0: deal, but they're not going to make the kind of a deal that I feel is necessary. Look, we're in there for one reason. Iran cannot have a nuclear weapon.
1: Iran has issued far-reaching demands for opening the strait. Trump appears to be banking on economic pressure to get Tehran to back down. Meanwhile, President Trump's son-in-law, Jared Kushner, met with Israeli Prime Minister Benjamin Netanyahu today. It comes after Netanyahu rejected the new U.S.-backed roadmap on the Gaza ceasefire. The fate of the plan is unclear. Israeli soldiers occupy about 60% of the enclave. Israel is demanding that Hamas disarm before withdrawing troops or reconstruction. Yesterday, Kushner met for 2 hours with the Hamas chief in Egypt. In New Hampshire, a voter group is challenging a ban on using student IDs to check in at polling places. As NPR's Hansi Lo Wong reports, other Republican-led states have passed similar laws.
2: New Hampshire and Indiana have stopped allowing registered voters to check in at the polls with student IDs. A similar ban in Florida is set to start next year. Republican state officials say these bans support election security. There is no evidence, however, of widespread voter fraud involving student IDs. The Coalition for Open Democracy, a voter advocacy group, is now suing over New Hampshire's ban. They argue it violates the U.S. Constitution for burdening eligible voters' right to vote and discriminating against younger voters. In April, a federal judge ruled Indiana's ban is likely unconstitutional, but that ruling was paused after Republican officials appealed. Voting rights advocates in these states are now trying to help make sure eligible students have a state ID or another accepted identification to vote in upcoming elections. Hansi Lo Wong, NPR News.
1: Opening statements took place today in the trial of the man accused of planning the killing of rap icon Tupac Shakur nearly 30 years ago. Steve Futterman reports.
3: Prosecution accused Dwayne Keefe D. Davis of orchestrating the murder shortly after Shakur had assaulted Davis's nephew in the lobby of the MGM Grand Hotel following the Mike Tyson fight. Prosecutor Binu Pillal.
4: Dwayne Davis made sure that the shooters were armed and ready.
3: The prosecution's case relies largely on Davis's own words. In interviews as well as a 2019 memoir, Davis says he supplied the gun used in the killing. Defense attorney Michael Sanf told jurors all that stuff was embellishment and that Davis wasn't even in Las Vegas that night.
4: Look for evidence that shows that TPD was even in Las Vegas on the night of the fight.
3: He suggested none of that evidence exists. For NPR News, I'm Steve Futterman in Las Vegas.
1: Major U.S. stock indexes closed down today. This is NPR News from Washington. Voters in three states head to the polls tomorrow for primary elections. In Alaska, the Republican ballot is potentially a bit confusing. Incumbent U.S. Senator Dan Sullivan is being challenged by a retired school teacher named Dan Sullivan. Dan Sullivan, the teacher, successfully beat court challenges to stay on the ballot. President Trump has accused Democrats of trickery. Indiana state leaders now estimate over 1,000 people have been displaced from their homes by flooding that's affected the state since late last week. Caroline Beck from member station WFYI has more on the latest update from Indiana Governor Mike Braun.
5: Governor Braun is requesting a federal disaster declaration through FEMA to help pay for things like individual assistance and hazard mitigation. Braun says the state is collecting data on the total damage right now and hopes to hear back from FEMA in the next 10 days.
6: It'll be as quickly as it can get done. It takes a while to compile all that, and we got a good relationship with the administration, so I think we'll be in a place to where we will know how to expedite it. We got to see what it is, and we go from there.
5: Homeowners can submit damage reports and request temporary help, including housing assistance, with the state. For NPR News, I'm Caroline Beck in Indianapolis.
1: President Trump says vandals are to blame for large swaths of dead grass on the National Mall near the World War II Memorial in Washington, D.C. It's also the spot where Trump had a stage built and hosted crowds for his July 4th celebration. Trump made the accusation online without saying why he believes it's the work of vandals instead of trampled turf from the Independence Day festivities. I'm Ryland Barton, and you're listening to NPR News from Washington.
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8: This is The World. I'm Carolyn Beeler. Thank you for being here. We start today's program on the Korean Peninsula, where the White House seems to be rethinking its security arrangement with a longtime ally. Hours before joint military exercises with South Korea began today, President Trump announced that he'd ordered the Pentagon to scale back the drills. He called them inappropriate and hostile, given his very good relationship with Kim Jong-un. That's the North Korean leader. Trump then criticized Seoul for refusing to assist in the war with Iran. Nicholas Burns has been keeping a close eye on the Korean Peninsula. He is the former U.S. ambassador to China.
9: South Korea is one of our most important allies in the world, as you know. The Korean Peninsula has been divided since the Korean War ended in an armistice in 1953. You have a democratic regime government in the South. That's our ally, South Korea. And you have this autocratic, fanatical family dictatorship to the north, currently run by the young Kim Jong-un. So the stakes are very high for the United States. And these exercises, we have about 35,000 American troops in South Korea. These exercises are important. They're not just symbolic, but they're important to ensure that our military and the South Koreans can actually operate together and provide deterrence, you know, a warning, strength, so the regime in North Korea won't be tempted to try to start the kind of war it started in 1950. So very important to have the exercises, and frankly, extremely disappointing that President Trump wants to scale them down, because that, I think, is going to be a sign of weakness to the North Korean leadership.
8: I do want to get to that in just a second, but a little more on these drills. They do happen regularly, but I'm wondering if they're seen as especially important right now because North Korea has been getting battlefield experience helping Russia with its war.
9: Well, that's right. You know, President Trump last met President Kim Jong-un, the current North Korean leader, 7 years ago. In 2019, North Korea is much stronger now than it was 7 years ago. It has a much larger and more modern nuclear weapons arsenal. It's a nuclear weapon state, unfortunately. The North Korean troops have joined Russia in its fight against Ukraine in Ukraine, so it has battlefield experience. They've been in the first drone war in history. So if anything, North Korea is stronger now than it was in 2019. The North Koreans have what amounts to an alliance with Russia, and they're receiving very sophisticated Russian armaments. And so this is a time for us to be more wary of North Korea, to be making sure that we're working overtime to strengthen South Korea, to send a message that the United States is a loyal, dependable ally of South Korea. And President Trump, I think, is doing the reverse over the last couple of days.
8: Do these types of exercises primarily serve to send a message, as you say, or would they be gaming out responses to the drone tactics that North Korea would have learned in Russia, like tactical practice?
9: For deterrence to work and for peace to be continued, the North Koreans have to believe that an attack southward against the South Koreans and U.S. forces would be fruitless because we're too strong, we're too integrated, we're too capable of inflicting damage on North Korea. That's how peace is maintained. And I think you're right, Carolyn. What's changed is that the North Koreans now have this drone capacity, and they've put it to use in battle. And so these particular exercises were designed, in effect, to perfect our anti-drone capabilities and to make sure that the South Korean and American forces were operating in a very close and effective way in a new modern battlefield, drone battlefield. And so by watering down the exercises, you deprive the American troops and the South Korean troops of that very valuable experience that you get in a very sophisticated 11-day, thousands of people, ships, planes, ground forces operating together. You have to simulate that. You have to practice it in order to have the kind of strength you want to have.
8: And so now to the why. Why is the U.S. scaling back its participation in these exercises at this point in time?
9: I think it's part of a larger phenomenon in the Trump presidency. We saw it in the first term. We're seeing it really in spades in the second term. He appears to be infatuated with autocratic leaders. You know, you see how deferential he's been to President Xi Jinping, President Putin, and the dictator Kim Jong-un. And he regularly talks as if those people are more important to him than our democratic allies. The president criticized the South Koreans again in his Truth Social post just overnight, criticizing South Korea for not joining in the fight against Iran in the Strait of Hormuz. Well, the United States didn't even tell the South Koreans we were going to begin that war back on February 28th. We did not ask them to participate in the war, and now that we're in trouble, we're doing that. That's not a winning argument for the South Koreans. And you have a situation where the president is paying more attention to the North Korean leader than he is to the South Korean leader. I think it's because he believes somehow that his personal diplomacy with these authoritarian leaders can win the day. And there's no evidence in the case of Russia, China, or North Korea that that's the case. Mm. They'll take the meetings, but there's no change in their behavior.
8: Mm. So how do you think the North Korean leader, Kim Jong-un, is interpreting President Trump's decision to scale back these exercises?
9: He's going to look for weaknesses if he sees the United States taking unilateral steps that would reward North Korea and punish South Korea. I think he's going to read that as an opening, maybe to ask for more concessions from the United States. And I fear, Carolyn, on the opposite side, as the South Koreans and the Japanese are two key allies in North Asia, very close friends of the United States. They've now been hit by high tariffs by President Trump, and now these very dismissive statements about their worth to us. There's a fear that South Korea and Japan may conclude that they need to become nuclear weapons powers, that they can no longer rely on the nuclear umbrella of the United States that they have really for more than 70 years now. And that would be an exceedingly dangerous situation in Asia if suddenly these two countries felt the United States had cut them adrift and they had to go their own way and become nuclear weapons powers. You can imagine how complicating that would be. This is the part of the world where the United States is facing off against China. I was ambassador there, as you know, for 3+ years for President Biden. It's where North Korea's nuclear program has become so destabilizing and threatening. You really don't want to throw that into the mix, adding to the complication. It's really a time for the United States to double down on our allies, not on the authoritarian leaders.
8: Veteran diplomat and former U.S. ambassador to China, Nicholas Burns, thank you so much. Great, as always, to have you on the program.
9: Thanks very much, Carolyn.
8: To Brazil now, which is holding high-stakes presidential elections in early October. The campaigns kicked off this weekend. 80-year-old President Luiz Inácio Lula da Silva is running for a fourth and final term. This time, he is facing his former opponent's son, Flavio Bolsonaro. President Lula, as he is widely called, kicked things off on Sunday in his hometown of São Bernardo do Campo. Michael Fox was there and has the story.
10: Tens of thousands of supporters of President Luiz Inácio Lula da Silva packed into Mayfair Stadium on Sunday. People like Cida Maia. She's the secretary of Women's Public Policies in the nearby municipality of Mauá. This is living history, she says. I'm participating in a historic moment. It's a great feeling, and we're going to elect Lula. Next to her, her husband, Valmir Maia, holds back tears. It's emotional, he says. Lula's campaign chose this stadium to kick off Lula's run for his fourth and final term at the presidency. This was where Lula got his start.
11: Diziam que o salário da classe trabalhadora...
10: In 1979, Lula was a young leader at the ABC Metalworkers Union. He led an iconic strike and rally at this same stadium. The workers won. It marked the beginning of the end of the country's military dictatorship. Valmir Maia was there then, and he's here now. We wanted what we got, he says, to transform Brazil into a democratic country. That was our struggle, and Lula was the expression of this. Inside the stadium on Sunday, President Lula strode onto a long stage wearing a Panama hat and a white shirt. From the bleachers, he seemed to float above the sea of supporters in red, the color of Lula's Workers' Party. Lula's top campaign promise has always been about battling hunger. Over the years, he's lifted millions from poverty, increased access to education, health, and infrastructure, in particular in impoverished northeastern Brazil.
11: Isso é verdade, porque o futuro significa investir em educação.
10: Lula told the crowd that there was much work left to be done, that they had to think of the future. He said they had to invest even more in education, that he wanted to continue to develop jobs and industry for Brazil.
12: Volta Bolsonaro!
10: 300 miles to the east, Lula's challenger Flavio Bolsonaro launched his campaign on Copacabana Beach in his hometown of Rio de Janeiro.
13: Essa eleição é sobre qual caminho nós queremos escolher para o nosso Brasil.
10: This election is about which path we want to choose for our Brazil, Flavio told his supporters. The path of prosperity that I will offer to the Brazilian people, or the path of darkness with the current government. He emphasized the need to battle crime, insecurity, and the cost of living. If his name Bolsonaro sounds familiar, that's because it is. He's a senator and the 45-year-old son of the former far-right president Jair Bolsonaro, who ran the country from 2018 until 2022. The older Bolsonaro is now under house arrest. He was jailed last year after he was convicted of attempting to carry out a coup to overturn his 2022 electoral loss to President Lula. He tapped his son to lead the charge to return the family to the presidency. His supporters say Flavio Bolsonaro can do the job. On Sunday afternoon, Daniel Martins was one of dozens of Bolsonaro supporters pamphleting the streets of São Paulo in support of him and their local candidates. Flavio represents a large sector of society that defends family, traditional, and Christian values, he says. Flavio carries the name of the Bolsonaro family and the legacy of many people who do not feel represented by the current government. President Lula leads the polls, but Flavio Bolsonaro is not far behind, and he's betting that his ties to U.S. President Donald Trump will give him a boost at the polls. Trump is a staunch ally of the Bolsonaro family. Last year, he imposed 50% tariffs on Brazil, in part due to Brazil's trial against Jair Bolsonaro. He spoke to press about it the same month.
14: They're treating President Bolsonaro very unfairly. He's a good man. You know, I know him well.
10: Flavio Bolsonaro met with Trump at the White House in May. Last month, Trump imposed new 25% tariffs on Brazil. 2 weeks ago, he revoked the U.S. visa of the Brazilian ambassador after Brazil denied visas to two U.S. State Department officials who planned to travel to Brazil to meet with former President Jair Bolsonaro. Lula has accused Trump of trying to influence the vote. Alexander Main is the director of international policy at the Center for Economic and Policy Research in Washington. He says this election is important not just for Brazil, but for the entire region.
15: Brazil is the country with the largest economy, biggest population in Latin America. And it's also one of the few countries that is still holding out against U.S. pressure to align with the Trump administration's agenda in the region.
10: As for the campaign, sociologist Marcelo Kunrath says he thinks it will be very intense and probably with some level of violence. It is likely to sound something like this for the next month and a half. On Paulista Avenue on Sunday afternoon, a Lula supporter in a red T-shirt challenged the young Bolsonaro-aligned Sao Paulo City Councilor Lucas Pavanato to an impromptu debate. Strong opinions, lots of shouting, but they mostly talk past each other. For The World, I'm Michael Fox, Sao Paulo, Brazil.
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8: This is The World. I'm Carolyn Beeler. It has been 5 years since the Taliban took control of Kabul as U.S. troops withdrew, ending an almost 20-year engagement in Afghanistan. Tens of thousands of Afghans fled their country in the summer of 2021. You might remember news footage showing crowds of people desperately trying to get into the airport to board the very last planes out. Everyone who left that summer was forced to flee their homes and loved ones. Among them was a group of teenage girls wanted by the Taliban for showing the world they could excel in engineering. Reporter Amy Bracken looks back on what came to be known as the Afghan Dreamers.
19: Even during the American military engagement in Afghanistan, girls doing computer science there was virtually unheard of. But a couple of Afghan entrepreneurs, a sister and brother, wanted to change the notion that only boys can or should do STEM. They also wanted to have a team to represent their country in a fast-approaching international robotics competition in Washington, D.C.
20: Team Afghanistan.
21: Jamhuri Islami Afghanistan.
19: It was 2017, and the event was called First Global Challenge. High school teams from more than 150 countries gathered to showcase machines they've built. By the time the Afghan girls' robotics team walked across the floor at DAR Constitution Hall waving their national flag, they had already been all over the news because they almost didn't make it. After they were denied U.S. visas twice, members of Congress and others called for the girls to be let in. Finally, President Trump intervened on their behalf. In a race to sort plastic balls representing clean and dirty water, the girls' robot was not the fastest. But they didn't go home empty-handed.
20: The Silver Award for Courageous Achievement goes to Team Afghanistan.
19: A documentary called Afghan Dreamers, after the team's nickname, shows them returning to Afghanistan greeted as heroes. A receiving line of men and women loaded them down with bouquets and garlands. A TV reporter said the girls brought hope to the country. Then Afghan President Hamid Karzai thanked them and called them an inspiration to us all. In the coming years, the Afghan Dreamers would bring back medals from around the world. They built robots that could detect landmines, make saffron harvesting easier, and collect garbage from the ocean. During COVID-19, they constructed ventilators using old car parts. But team co-founder Roya Mahboob says it was really about sending a message.
22: The team was more than just building robots or just participated at a competition. It was about proving that Afghan girls belongs to the science, belongs to the engineering, innovation, and leadership when they are given the opportunity.
19: And that put them in the Taliban's crosshairs. There were reports of the group circulating photos of the team along with threats. And by early summer 2021, it was clear to many that the extremists were likely to regain control. But the girls had traveled the world and met lots of people in high places.
23: Hello.
24: Hi.
23: Hello.
24: Hi.
19: On a video call, former robotics teammates Kasar Roshan and Lida Azizi tell me they thought those connections would help them.
24: Yeah, like we had lots of business cards when we were in the team, and the first time that we went to the Congress or the White House or any other parliament, we tried all of those cards because they promised us that if you need help, you can reach out to us anytime.
19: The group sent emails but got no responses, and they had no luck searching for people on social media. But then someone gave the former team captain, Fatima Kaderian, the name of a Grammy-winning Irish-American folk singer, Susan McKeown, who runs a charitable organization.
25: Why the truth holds such power.
19: Kaderian sent McKeown a message on Facebook. McKeown was a little surprised by the message. Her nonprofit, the Kula Foundation, supports communities in Ireland and New York's Lower East Side. But she responded.
26: We were an unusual choice, but sometimes you grasp for all the hands and see which ones are going to form a handshake. And so that was how it began. And then I called them.
19: Hearing their voices was enough to convince McKeown to help.
26: They knew things I didn't know, and they were desperately looking for help to get out at that time.
19: With the help of McKeon and others, most of the founding robotics team members made it out of Afghanistan and eventually to Mexico. And there, McKeon connected them with the Irish embassy. In September 2021, this group flew to Dublin. McKeon, whose kitchen table these three young women are sitting around as we speak, raised funds to support their needs upon arrival. They got jobs and learned English, and this fall they'll start at University College Dublin, studying computer science and engineering. Thanks to frantic efforts by the girls in 2021, their families made it out of Afghanistan on an American military plane,

0: advice and different paths out of Afghanistan. So some of the old teammates are now divided by an ocean. But one thing they still have in common is a strong sense of responsibility to their country, Afghanistan. For Kedarian and Roshan, it's about sharing opportunities with others.
1: When we have this opportunity and we can help, we have to chain.
2: Make it like a chain?
1: Yeah, make it like a chain. That the one that we help now, that person gonna help another person. And we must continue this.
2: Yeah, we want to make more Afghan dreamers, you know?
0: But they already have made more Afghan dreamers, and they've already been part of this chain reaction. Back in 2017, after their competition in D.C., applications to join the team more than tripled. Many say they applied because they were so inspired by the founding members. And those who followed in the original Afghan dreamers' footsteps, they're now inspiring others. One is studying in the U.S. and already runs an organization that connects Afghan girls to STEM education. Another is doing all she can to become the first Afghan woman astronaut.
3: And so I drifted.
0: For The World, I'm Amy Bracken.

0: Tomorrow, Amy visits with one member of the former Afghan Girls robotic team who is now at MIT, hoping to be the world's first female Afghan astronaut. Still to come, from planes, trains, to automobiles, extreme heat in Europe is taking a toll on just getting around. 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
1: 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But in parts of Worcester, they're hard to find. Why have so many disappeared, and are efforts to bring them back making a difference?
2: Over here, it's kind of just like concrete jungle. It's hot. I mean, you can definitely feel it.
1: Hear why some residents and advocates say Worcester needs more trees and why others say it's not so simple. I'm Sam Turkin. You can find the rest of that story online at gbhnews.org.
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0: This is The World. I'm Carolyn Beeler. This may seem like an old headline, but it is not. Europe is once again in the grip of another brutal heat wave. And as we've been reporting all summer, this is on top of a nasty drought afflicting much of the continent. As Gabe Bullard reports from Switzerland, the problem now isn't just too little water, it is also the temperature of the water that's left.
5: It's a summer tradition in Basel. The weather gets warm, people hop in the Rhine. But this summer, the dip isn't as refreshing. Lisette Reitiger and Andrine Kohler were along the river on a recent Sunday. They swim regularly, and this season, the water was warm enough to hop in earlier in the year than usual.
6: It is crazy in comparison to the past years that it was so warm so early, but it is weird. Yeah, it does not really feel right.
5: Temperatures have been higher than average for long stretches this summer, and heat in the air warms the water. To make matters worse, the city hasn't had significant rain in weeks, and less snowpack in the mountains last winter means less cold meltwater flowing downstream now. The river is warmer, lower, and slower. As we talk, a few people sluggishly drift past.
6: It's never been so slow. Usually you can like hop in, it takes you 15 minutes to come here, and now it's like even double the time.

0: People move slower, and the boats they share the water with move not at all. With water levels down, freighters and tourist cruises have trouble navigating the river. This week, one of Basel's ferry boats, which shuttles passengers across the Rhine, stopped service until further notice. It's not just the Rhine. Across the country, rivers and lakes are warmer and shallower. This is leading to big problems, and not only for people. Warmer water doesn't dissolve as much oxygen as colder water. This means the trout, salmon, and other native fish can't breathe.
1: These conditions can be lethal, basically. We actually get records of fish dying.
0: Christoph Vorberger is a professor at the Swiss Federal Institute of Aquatic Science and Technology. Water temperatures in Switzerland are approaching the upper 70s. If they stay that high for too long, the ecology of the water shifts as new species settle in.
1: Those that like warm water, one of the big beneficiaries that is becoming more and more abundant, especially in the large rivers and lakes, is the catfish.
0: Warmer lakes are more stagnant and susceptible to algae blooms too, which doesn't make for a very nice time for the tourists who visit the country's famous lakes. The heat also creates more demand for water, for farms, for drinking, for pools. And in a country that's considered the water tower of Europe, some municipalities are limiting water use. Vorberger says it's unlikely any rivers or lakes will dry up completely or permanently, but more dry summers like this will make water management more of a concern going forward.
1: I think these low water levels in streams and rivers will become more frequent, and I think also patches drying up will unfortunately become more frequent.
0: Heat also increases energy demand for fans and, increasingly, air conditioning. Here, warm water works against the country's power infrastructure. Most of Switzerland's electricity comes from hydropower, with nuclear making up most of the remaining share. Warm water makes hydropower less efficient, and the nuclear reactors need cool water to keep cool. This summer, one of the reactors had to be shut off when a nearby river got too warm. Fortunately, hot months are better for solar production, which will have to be ramped up to avoid burning fossil fuels to make up electricity gaps, something that would make a vicious cycle even worse. Sonja Senevaratne is a professor for land climate dynamics at the Federal Institute of Technology in Zurich.
2: We are in a different climate regime, so we have to adjust to those conditions. But if we don't stop emissions, we basically have to keep adapting to moving targets, basically, so the condition will get worse and worse. So if we want to have a chance to basically stabilize the conditions, then we need to stop emissions as fast as possible.
0: Stabilize, she says, not reverse. It's possible that steady rainfall and a snowy winter could get the water levels and temperatures back to historical norms. But even if emissions drop, carbon dioxide will stay in the air. So this cycle of heat and drought is the new normal. For The World, I'm Gabe Bullard, Basel, Switzerland.
3: Gabe mentioned in that story that low water levels were limiting boat traffic on the Rhine. It is not just boats. Across Europe, the heat is impacting planes, trains, and yes, automobiles. Phil Blythe joined me to explain. He's the former chief scientific advisor to the UK's Department of Transportation. Phil, thank you for being here.
4: Oh, you're welcome.
3: So give me the big picture here. How much has the heat this summer been impacting people's ability to get around in Europe?
4: The levels of temperature we've had in parts of Europe have been unprecedented. In the UK, for example, we've had 5 heat waves,
3: wow,
4: which have never happened before. As you know, UK is noted for being a country of very hot weather. And the challenge there is the infrastructures we built for transport weren't built to deal with extremes of heat, certainly not in the UK. We were more concerned about snow and ice, rain and wind. Mm. Elsewhere in Europe, you know, in Spain and the south of Europe, they're more geared up to deal with extreme temperatures, but they've had extreme beyond what they designed for as well. And obviously, one of the other challenges with the extreme temperature is there's been an awful lot of wildfires over the whole summer now.
3: I want to drill down here into some specifics by transport type. I'd like to start with trains, since Europe is so heavily connected by rail. What does heat do to train infrastructure?
4: Okay, the challenges with heat and train infrastructure is the railways lines are made of steel. And if it's not held in place or there's not gaps between each individual rail, then those rails can buckle.
3: Mm.
4: You know, if you've got an air temperature of, say, 30, 35 degrees, the steel on the railway sleepers could actually be 20 degrees higher than that.
3: You're saying sleepers. Is that a term for the tracks?
4: Sorry, sleepers. Sorry, the tracks.
3: Okay.
4: The metal tracks. The other big issue is the overhead lines that provide electricity. They get soggy because they're made of metal. And if you don't have auto tensioning on them to keep the tension on them, then there is a possibility that the trains can pull those lines down when it's connecting to them for electricity.
3: Oh.
4: And also generally just the roadside equipment overheats.
3: So the tracks, or sleepers, as you call them, they absorb this heat, they expand, and then they get wonky? Can you describe it a little bit more than that?
4: They can do that. Yes, they can buckle, go out of shape. So when the trains go over them, they may derail them if they're sufficiently out of shape. So in the UK and many other countries, you see in the summer sometimes speed restrictions on the lines. Because if you're going slower, you're less likely to go off the rail if there's a little bit of buckling. And also the driver or sensors at the front of the train can possibly detect if there's any buckling.
3: Mm.
4: So there's a whole bunch of other engineering challenges that have to be looked at.
3: How hot does it have to get for tracks to buckle, like you're talking about?
4: I mean, you're talking mid 30 degrees, 40 degrees.
3: So that's around 100 degrees Fahrenheit.
4: Yeah. Many countries have designed their systems to deal with that because that's the temperature range they work to. But in countries in the more northern part of Europe, like the UK, the transport is not necessarily able to cope with those sort of extremes of temperature.
3: We've been talking above ground trains here. What about subway systems and metros? Does heat have the same impact on there or worse?
4: The main challenge with underground systems is dealing with the temperature for the people using the system,
3: for
4: both
3: passengers
4: on the platforms and passengers on the trains and metros. So it's getting enough ventilation onto the platforms as well. You know, as the temperature gets hotter, the challenge of bringing fresh air and cool air in increases.
3: I understand that roads, too, have been impacted by the heat this summer. I think I read about pavement buckling, maybe in Germany or something like that. Tell me more about that.
4: Yeah, it depends on the type of surface that roads are made from, but different surfaces can be impacted by high temperatures. In the UK, we use a lot of bitumen and tar on the roads, and that can get soft and begin to melt. Some of the concrete and paved roads also can suffer as the temperatures increase. Different implications in different countries, and they build the roads differently. So again, rethinking the types of materials that are used is an important part of where many European countries are at the moment.
3: Right, because I assume different materials are used in places where it is typically warmer and they work just fine. So it's just a matter of transitioning.
4: Yeah. If you think you build infrastructure to operate over a certain temperature range. In some countries, that can be from cold below freezing to extremely hot. In other countries, the temperature range is less, like in the UK. So we haven't had to look at some of these materials that can cope with extreme changes in temperature from freezing to extremely hot.
3: I imagine that human behavior around transportation also changes, not just infrastructure. Do you know if fewer people, say, walk or bike when it's really hot out, and if that has any sort of larger impact on the transportation system?
4: That's an interesting one. We're looking at some studies of that at the moment. We're seeing numbers of cities where they've experienced hot temperatures on a regular basis, and they've kind of greened the centres of their cities. So you have tree canopy and the like. So it's still quite comfortable walking around. Other cities which are more exposed, you do see less people travelling around because it's just too hot.
3: Mm. In the whole world of climate adaptation needs, how challenging would you say adapting Europe's transportation network is when compared to other challenges? I mean, it seems like the kind of thing that you can, you know, pull a page from India's book or something, and there are technologies that are suited for these kind of temperatures.
4: I think there's a lot of learning going on from other countries that have to cope with those extremes of temperature. The bottom line is, you know, as we are getting warmer and they're getting these extremes of temperature, it's not just the physical damage to the transport infrastructure and to the transport vessels that move on them, that is always the issue. But also the wildfires that are being generated by drought conditions as well, which are impacting on infrastructure. You know, we've got roads in the UK that have been shut for a few days because there's been fires nearby. It's something we're going to have to learn. We're going to have to put money into, because the costs associated with failure are absolutely massive.
3: Phil Blythe is a professor of transportation systems at Newcastle University. He mentioned briefly the value of tree canopies, and that brings us to our next story in the Mexican state of Sonora. The city of Hermosillo, just south of the border from Arizona, has embraced planting trees as a simple way to beat urban heat. From the Fronteras desk in Hermosillo, KJZZ's Nina Kravinsky reports.
5: On a still hot summer evening, a group of volunteers is digging holes at a Hermosillo cemetery. There's a lot of stigma. Some people are afraid to come to the cemetery, says one volunteer, Jimena Velasquez. But Velasquez sees these sprawling, quiet acres of white stone mausoleums and crosses as a refuge from the traffic and hubbub of Hermosillo. She's part of an organization called Caminantes del Desierto, whose mission is to plant trees around this city to provide some relief from the scorching heat. Sergio Mueller is a conservationist and leader of that group. Planting trees is the most simple way to mitigate urban heat, Mueller says. To change the city's infrastructure, its roadways and buildings, is much more expensive, and those investments degrade over time, whereas a tree gains value as it grows. The group has planted more than 1,000 trees since 2019, including hundreds here at the cemetery. There's evidence that their strategy is working, Mueller says.
6: Ya la mapa Isla de Calor ya pasa de ser estaba en rojo naranja antes y ahorita ya está en amarillo.
5: Heat maps for this area used to show red and orange, but since they've started planting trees here, those same maps show orange and yellow now, says Mueller. It's easy to make an argument that Hermosillo needs shade. Temperatures reach over 100 degrees Fahrenheit for much of the summer. Vast swaths of heat-absorbing surfaces, like asphalt and concrete, have continued to fan out as the growing city's roadways and relatively low buildings have expanded into the desert, exacerbating the urban heat island effect, experts say. But it's not just that trees provide shade, says research professor Luis Alan Navarro with El Colegio de Sonora. They also release water vapor into the air, which cools the environment.
7: Sientes el frescor de esa toalla húmeda, ¿no?
5: Having vegetation nearby, or even just grass rather than synthetic turf, can feel like a cool towel on a hot day, Navarro says. Public officials have caught on. The state of Sonora recently dedicated a portion of land it owns in the city to urban forestry. The city of Hermosillo says it's planted more than 113,000 trees since 2021. Navarro warns it's not enough to just plant trees. Especially in their infancy, the city's new saplings need caring, including well-functioning irrigation systems. And it's especially important that the trees be native to this environment and more likely to withstand the harsh desert ecosystem, Navarro says. Over the past two decades, Navarro has seen native plants have a renaissance in Hermosillo.
7: Nadie quería esas especies nativas que las consideraban incluso maleza.
5: No one wanted native trees. They were considered weeds, Navarro says. Trees like mesquites and palo verdes were once cast aside for tropical species, which require significantly more water. But as years of drought have put strain on the city's water resources, public officials and the community have started to embrace plants better adapted to the desert. Back at the cemetery, volunteers use pickaxes to scrape shallow trenches for the thin black tubes that will bring water to each of the 10 new native Palo Colorado saplings they're planting here today, part of an irrigation system that waters the hundreds of trees Caminantes del Desierto has planted here in the cemetery over the years. Part of the goal is for people to value native plants, like these Palo Colorados, Mueller says. For now, the need to waist-high saplings are shorter than most of the grave markers that have become their new neighbors. Volunteer Jimena Velasquez carefully lowers one of the saplings into the ground. It's gratifying, she says, as the sun begins to set and the heat of the day starts to dissipate, to end the day feeling like you've helped. For the World, I'm Nina Krivinsky in Hermosillo, Mexico.
3: This is a story we just can't get enough of. That was the 5th annual Corgi Races in Vilnius, Lithuania this weekend. It pits corgis from around the world, not just in races, but in a costume parade, the smartest nose and the loudest bark. Edvinas Miskas Grinius is one of the race organizers. He says the famously short stature of the breed is part of the fun.
8: They are one of the slowest dogs in the world. So a corgi race is an oxymoron in itself. So we just want them to have fun. But, you know, if we can have also like a story behind it, then why not?
3: One corgi story for this year was the appearance of a competitor from the center of corgidom, Britain. The dogs were widely known as a favorite of the late Queen Elizabeth II. The 150 canine competitors came from 8 other countries as well. And while fun was had, there was some pretty serious competition. Zane Strong and Anna Sensku from the U.S. and their dog, Mr. Corgington, are veteran racers going to events around the world. They've taken the gold in other places, but not this time. Mr. Corgington did, though, win loudest bark.
9: I would say it's not a favorable trait to have a loud bark, but it comes in handy at events, apparently.
3: The fashion show was not to be believed. There was a dinosaur corgi, one wearing a dress and another in doggy sports gear. Amigo, dressed as a knight or maybe a gladiator, swept that competition. Akvil Kuseit is Amigo's owner.
10: I've never dressed another breed, so I don't know. But the proportions are not very good. I mean, the short legs, the wide torso. He's not very happy about it. He's waiting for it to end.
3: Poor Amigo. He should remember it is not how you feel, it is all about how you look. There's still more to come right here on The World.
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3: This is The World. I'm Carolyn Beeler. Migration has been a major international story for many years, with millions of people leaving their homes in search of better lives. One of the biggest migration routes is across the Mediterranean Sea. Every year, thousands of people risk that dangerous journey, aiming often for Italy as a gateway into Europe. Many people land on the Italian island of Lampedusa and abandon their boats there. Those boats are being given a unique second life through a prison workshop in Milan. Inmates at Opera Prison, one of Italy's largest, are turning migrant boats into musical instruments. The World's Europe correspondent Orla Berry reported this story in Milan last summer.
16: In a small workshop on the outskirts of Milan, Enrico Alorto leans over a bandsaw and slices carefully through a coloured plank of wood. Alorto is a master luthier, and for the past 4 years, he's been teaching inmates at Opera Prison how to make string instruments like violins and cellos out of the wood of migrant boats that have been transported from Lampedusa.
17: It's important for an inmate to have a job, to earn money and to regain dignity. Second, it's a work that needs passion. It's very important, this kind of job.
16: A former prisoner, now out on probation, is hovering over a workbench nearby.
18: Come vedete, sono tutto rovinate. Sono...
16: He shows me how he takes the wood from the abandoned boats and carves it into shape, always making sure to preserve the original paintwork. He doesn't want to say his name for privacy reasons, he says, just that he's originally from Ukraine and was sentenced to 10 years for robbery. When he was offered a job at the prison workshop, he turned it down at first. I was in a really bad way, he says. He was in a wheelchair because of health issues at the time, and he thought there was no way he could do the job. But Alorto, the master luthier, persuaded him to give it a go.
17: When I met him, he was on a wheelchair. He was depressed. He has been beaten in jail in his country, so had very much trouble. I made a chair for him to work seated, and little by little he's getting better.
16: The ex-prisoner says the work gave him hope. Maybe he could build a life for himself outside of jail, he says. The foundation behind the project is called Casa dello Spirito e della Arte, or the House of the Spirit and the Arts. Greta Corbella with the foundation says the previous Italian government was a fan of their work. Sometimes it helped pay the transport costs of moving the boats from Lampedusa to the prison yard, she says. But this government is not on board. They're not interested, she says. I think they don't care about this project. Prime Minister Giorgia Meloni has taken a tough anti-immigrant stance since coming to power almost 3 years ago. And those working with migrants and refugees say attitudes on the ground in Milan have hardened too.
18: E devo dire, prima dell'arrivo di Giorgia Meloni non avevo mai visto.
16: Modu Gay, who's originally from Senegal, says before Giorgia Meloni came to power, people didn't openly threaten violence against migrants or tell them to go back to their own countries. But that's all changed, he says. Gay runs a multicultural centre in Milan that brings migrants and locals together through music and educational projects. And he says the workshop at Opera Prison is a great initiative.
18: Io spero che un giorno non ci saranno più le barche che arriveranno in Italia.
16: But he says he hopes that one day migrants won't have to make those awful boat journeys, and the instruments will just be a memento of the past. Back at the workshop, Nicolai, a 43-year-old prisoner from Romania, says it's impossible not to think about those migrants when you're carving instruments out of the boats.
19: Queste cose è impossibile non pensarle, no?
16: I know what it's like to go to sleep hungry as a child, he says. I can't imagine what desperation drives people to make these journeys. Last year, a group of professional musicians, known as the Orchestra of the Sea, performed at La Scala, Italy's most famous opera house, with the prisoners' violins and cellos. Nicolai, who's serving a 16-year jail sentence, was allowed to attend.
19: Sì, sono stato l'anno scorso, a febbraio dell'anno scorso, alla Scala, che sono la prima volta che sono entrato in un teatro così grande.
16: It was the first time I was ever in a theatre that big, he says. And suddenly, I felt like I was winning a battle, he says. A battle against himself. Enrico Alorto, the master luthier, says the concerts have been really moving for everyone.
17: The instrument contains the trouble of many people. And when the musician takes the instrument, they are not good as the other instruments. They have to work to get the sound. But they understand there is something inside and get the emotion, and the public feels the same emotion.
16: The next step now is to find musicians or orchestras who will take our instruments to music halls around the world, he says, so we can show the public that out of so much suffering, something of beauty can be created. For the World, I'm Orla Barry. Milan.
3: Turning now to Greece, where Athens' Panathinaik Stadium is getting its first deep clean in more than a century. It is a U-shaped stadium made entirely of white marble, and it's being buffed up ahead of the 2028 Olympics. The games will be held in Los Angeles, but the Athens Stadium will serve as the ceremonial send-off point for the Olympic flame. It is where the first modern games was held in 1896. Because the white marble is delicate, workers are carefully using controlled jets of water to blow off years of grime.
20: The goal of cleaning is not to make everything white. It's to remove the dirt and the first layers of organic material that is depositing on the surface.
3: Dimitris Salimis is a senior conservator at the site. Stadium officials say chewing gum, high heels, and spilled soft drinks are among the culprits that stain and damage the marble. The original gleaming look of the venue is slowly emerging in line with its widely used Greek nickname, Kalamarmaro, meaning beautiful marble. Isidoros Kouvelos is president of the Hellenic Olympic Committee. The stadium symbolizes many things, Kouvelos says, and it was our duty as the Olympic Committee to safeguard it. This way, the Panathinaik Stadium will show all its brilliance and once again be the foremost monument of humanity for the Olympic movement. Apart from the cleanup, the stadium is also getting a new track, upgraded lighting, and fresh support facilities. And that is our show. The World is produced by GBH and PRX, broadcasting weekdays from the Nan and Bill Harris studio in Boston. I'm Carolyn Beeler. See you back here again tomorrow.
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5: I'm Jamie Bologna in for Jim Browdy. 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
6: I'm Christina Quinn, in for Marjorie Egan. In the second hour, we'll talk to Princeton's Khalil Gibran Muhammad on the dismissal of Trump's anti-Semitism lawsuit against Harvard. And we'll check in on the animal world with naturalist Cy Montgomery. And we'll end the show with you and sneaking food into Fenway. Instead of dropping $30 on a hot dog and beer, have you considered spaghetti in a bag?
5: Yes.
6: Cereal and milk?
5: Nope.
6: Well, where have you brought your own food? 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
7: Live from NPR News in Washington, I'm Ryland Barton. President Trump threatened Oman today. The Gulf ally of the U.S. has been trying to help negotiate an end to the Iran war. Trump threatened to bomb Oman after Iran said it was working with Oman on a plan to manage shipping through the Strait of Hormuz. A 60-day deadline for a deal to end the war expired today. Meanwhile, President Trump surprised another ally, saying the U.S. would scale back military exercises with South Korea. Trump says he's been in contact with North Korea's leader Kim Jong-un. NPR's Tamara Keith reports.
8: Trump cited South Korea's unwillingness to get involved in the war with Iran and his own relationship with Kim Jong-un in explaining the decision to pull back on the exercises.
9: I'm making it much safer. You see, I'm actually making it much safer. Kim Jong-un has always treated me with great respect.
8: Trump was answering questions in the Oval Office.
10: Why hasn't Kim Jong-un responded to your request to have a conversation?
9: How do you know he hasn't responded?
10: Has he?
8: During his first term, Trump met with the North Korean leader three times. Other presidents have sought to isolate Kim. Tamara Keith, NPR News, The White House.
7: President Trump's son-in-law, Jared Kushner, met with Israeli Prime Minister Benjamin Netanyahu today. He's trying to save the U.S. plan to end Israel's occupation of Gaza after Netanyahu rejected it. NPR's Daniel Estrin has more.
11: The main points of contention between Israel and Hamas are these. The plan calls for Hamas to disarm and for Israel to withdraw from the parts of Gaza that it still occupies. Now, Trump's Board of Peace put out this 15-point roadmap a few weeks ago, and the roadmap says that this would happen in stages, that Hamas would disarm bit by bit, and that Israel would withdraw its troops bit by bit. Mm-hmm. But Netanyahu came out and said he rejected that roadmap, and he said all disarmament of Hamas would have to be completed first before a single soldier moves from Gaza.
7: NPR's Daniel Estrin reporting from Tel Aviv. Luigi Mangione's September trial in New York City has been postponed indefinitely. Samantha Max of member station WNYC reports the future of the case is uncertain.
12: Mangione was scheduled to stand trial next month on state murder and weapons possession charges. The Manhattan District Attorney's Office accused him of killing UnitedHealthcare CEO Brian Thompson. But then Mangione pleaded guilty to stalking charges in a separate federal case last week. He admitted to following Thompson to New York City and killing him. Now, Mangione's defense team is asking a state judge to throw out the remaining charges. They say it would violate his rights to keep prosecuting the case after he pleaded guilty. The Manhattan DA's office says it will fight that request. For NPR News, I'm Samantha Max in New York.
7: This is NPR. Democratic Congresswoman Debbie Wasserman Schultz is running for re-election in a new Florida district after Republicans redrew the congressional map. She's now running in a district that has historically elected black Democrats. Wasserman Schultz faces criticism for running in the district despite being white, but argues her experience makes her a strong candidate. Her main opponent is former Congresswoman Sheila Sherfalus McCormick, who resigned from the seat in April while facing an ethics investigation. An erectile dysfunction drug is getting more buzz in wellness circles. Tadalafil, best known as Cialis, is being promoted for longevity, NPR's Will Stone reports.
0: Online clinics and influencers are promoting Tadalafil as a kind of all-purpose longevity drug. It belongs to the same class of drugs as Viagra. There is research suggesting Tadalafil could have benefits for blood vessels and that men taking it are at a lower risk of dying from cardiovascular-related causes. Dr. Robert Kloner at the Huntington Medical Research Institute has been studying this.
13: We found an association. We found a signal. This does not prove causation.
0: To do that, Kloner says there would need to be high-quality human trials. Along with erectile dysfunction, Tadalafil is approved for a rare form of high blood pressure affecting the lungs, as well as symptoms of enlarged prostate in men. Will Stone, NPR News.
7: There are four times as many people worth more than $100 million in the Trump administration than in the three previous administrations combined. That's according to consumer advocacy group Public Citizen. 57 Trump officials are worth at least $100 million, including 17 ambassadors and the remaining 40 in senior posts across the executive branch. This is NPR News.
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6: You're listening to BPR on GBH and NEPM. Jim Browdy and Marjorie Egan are off today. I'm Fighting Crime podcast host Christina Quinn here with BPR executive producer Jamie Bologna. He's usually the man behind the curtain. We are streaming at youtube.com/GBH News. Jim and Trini Casey will be back hosting tomorrow at the BPL. Hi, Jamie.
16: Hi, Christina. Yeah, I kind of belong behind the scenes, but occasionally...
6: They let you out?
16: Well, I don't know. They let me out of my cage. Yeah, exactly. but we're going to start today with that cool, crisp air Saraya was just saying in the newscast.
6: I felt it this morning.
16: I felt it.
6: Yeah.
16: It's the
6: back-to-school
16: season, right?
6: Oh, yeah.
16: It is. No, it's happening.
6: It's happening.
16: The cool mornings, the early sunsets. It means back-to-school is almost here. And it's enough to get parents and teachers into a state of peak anxiety, which I know you're probably feeling.
6: Yes.
16: Not just because of the end of summer, but also because preparing for the start of fall costs so much these days. Things like lunchboxes and other school supplies cost nearly 8% more this year than they did last year. Mm-hmm. Lunches for the little ones are up 11%, adding up to about $4,000 per student. That's what it'll cost the average family on school supplies and lunches for the year, according to the Century Foundation.
6: Yep.
16: So the lines are open at 877-301-8970 to call or text. Everything seems to cost so much right now. How are you getting by? And how are you preparing for back to school season and buying those maybe secondhand, outfits at the thrift store for the first day of school, mm-hmm. or the glue sticks at Target? How are you preparing for September? 877-301-8970. We had some stark numbers that we were reading about this morning.
6: I mean, well, so there was a data out from Focal Data, an economic check-in, and where they asked a bunch of U.S. voters how they feel about the economy, and most U.S. voters say they are worse off under Trump. 53% of registered voters said their finances have deteriorated.
16: That seems low.
6: Since he's been in office. You think that's low, 53%? I mean, that's more than half.
16: Thank you for that math lesson. Yes. But it's like barely more than half. And it just feels like everywhere I go and everything I buy is more than it used to be.
6: I think everything is expensive. And I don't see any change happening in the near future. I will say, though, as for back to school shopping, my kids and I already took care of the school supplies.
16: Where'd you go?
6: We went to Dollar Tree.
17: We were at the Dollar Tree a couple of weeks ago, and they were fully stocked. And I was like, you know what? This won't be fully stocked for long. I was like, let's seize this moment. And then while we were there, we also bought some nails.
16: Nails?
17: Yeah, my kid, my oldest.
16: So you're giving your kids nails to go bring to school? What, are they going to fix the school building?
17: No, like nail art nails, Jamie.
16: I was like, wait a minute, what are you talking about?
17: They have quite the supply there.
16: Stick on nails.
17: I'm probably, now I'm just going to oh, everyone's going to know now. But yeah, the Dollar Tree is always full of surprises. But I have to say, like, that's where I've been going. I've been going there because it hurts a lot less at the checkout.
16: I needed a spray bottle for a thing that I was doing. And so we ended up at a big box store. And I just did all of the school supply shopping in one stop.
17: Yeah.
16: And
17: you know who has spray bottles? The Dollar Tree.
16: I know, but I never think of it.
17: I know.
16: There's one right down the road from my house and I never think of actually going there. But I went with the purple glue sticks.
17: Oh, those are great. Those? Yes, of course. Yeah, they taste better.
16: They taste better, and they're great for eyebrows if you want to tape down your eyebrows. No, I know we're joking about this, but the numbers again from this Financial Times story out this morning is they're pretty stark. Inflation is higher now than it was when Joe Biden left the White House. It's at 3.4%. There were other numbers out on Friday showing consumer sentiment fell sharply to near record lows this quarter. And something like 20% of Republicans who responded to this Financial Times poll disapprove of the job that the Trump administration is doing on the economy.
17: Which, for context, the Financial Times poll found that 55% of registered voters disapproved of the job Trump is doing as president. And that included 20% of Republicans. And so I think it's worth underscoring that it says here, like, nearly two-thirds of registered voters said they thought the economy was going in the wrong direction, including more than two-thirds of independents and more than a third of Republicans. So it does show, I mean, you know, that the people who supported him are coming around and saying this isn't working for us. And I think given that there's always been sort of like this myth making when it comes to Republican presidents, like boosting the economy. But in my lifetime, every time we've had a Republican president, the economy has always been in a great place.
16: It's struggled,
17: you know, like both Bush presidents and now under the Trump administration, the economy is not in a good place. It's in a bad place.
16: Well, day one, it'll be fixed. Day one. Of the third term, apparently. 877-301-8970 is the phone number. We're talking about the economy through the lens of back-to-school season. We have Summer calling from Dudley. Summer, you're first on BPR. Good morning.
17: Hi, Summer.
18: Good morning. Thanks for having me.
16: Thanks for calling. How are you preparing for back-to-school this year?
18: I'm finding the biggest struggle culturally is the expectation that everything comes back to school new.
16: Mm.
18: The backpacks have to change every year. The lunch boxes have to be new. The kids are much more susceptible to influencing through YouTube, purchasing things that are not truly necessary but fun to have.
16: How old are your kids, Summer?
18: Markers. So I have one. Mm. I have an only child that I am very, very fortunate to not have the economic stressors of a family of two, three, and four. But I'm also very aware of trying to raise her in a minimalist vibe and to make her aware of the influencing and the over-consumerism.
17: Right. Which
18: is rampant.
17: That
18: I think a lot of these kids are, right? Because you go to Walmart, you go to Target, and it's everywhere. It's everywhere. You've got your folders in 20 different colors. You've got your backpacks. And the glue sticks from last year we went through, we have five. They're good enough. The colored pencils that she wanted to get a whole new pack. I said, let's go home and see how many colored pencils you already have. We'll sharpen them.
17: Yep.
18: Are they brand new? No. Can we use them? Yes.
17: Yes.
18: But culturally, as a families around the country, we need to normalize this for the kids because they're coming to school feeling like, she's got the new and I don't.
16: Right.
18: And
16: right.
18: I think that's a big pressure for a lot of people.
16: So how are you explaining it to your kid?
18: She didn't like it. We came home. I gathered all the colored pencils. I mean, we had like 46. I said, show me that pack of pencils you wanted. Find every color in that pack in this 46 pencils. let's put them together and you've got the same colors.
17: Right.
18: So to her, they were the new colors. Well, I didn't have those colors last year. Those are the new colors that just came out, right? Mm. The pencil case has to be new. The lunchbox has to be new.
17: Right.
18: And it doesn't.
17: It doesn't. I completely agree.
18: The Joneses.
17: I totally agree with you. Actually,
18: exactly.
17: I grew up in the, my mom and my parents were also the same thing. Wait a minute, your backpack is still fine. You don't need a new one. So I had the same JanSport for like 4 years.
19: Yeah, I had this L.L. Bean.
17: Yeah.
19: I still have it.
17: And my oldest, I mean, she's had the same backpack. I think we're going on year three, and there's nothing wrong with it. It's in great shape. I did get a new backpack for my youngest one because it was time. But I hear you. I think the over-consumerism, and not to mention we're constantly just being bludgeoned by influencers and advertising and marketing everywhere we turn on social media and all that. It's really hard to avoid. But, I think that it's important to underscore that. It's like pencils, sharp, like colored pencils, same with markers. It's like, nope, we don't need any of that. So we have had similar conversations at home where it's like, well, no, you already have every marker that you need for class, and you have pencils, and we have erasers. So yes, I love that. I do love that. Yeah.
19: Thanks for the call, Summer. Yeah. I appreciate it.
17: All right.
19: Yeah. I mean, I get the challenge of that. It's also my kid. I don't know. Maybe he's unique or not unique, whatever, but he destroys things. I mean, his lunchbox, I just spilled stuff all over my lunchbox. So maybe he's learned that from me, but I mean, it's just so gross. I don't think we could use the same lunchbox again, but we're going to use the same backpack.
17: Right.
19: Give it a wash, give it a scrub down, and it'll be fine.
17: Yeah. I think wherever it doesn't feel, also just the idea of like, where would this end up if we didn't use it? And I'm increasingly more and more aware of, what we're getting rid of. Cause when you get rid of something, you're not really getting rid of it. You're getting rid of it out of your life. But where does it go after that? You know, the landfill, that doesn't feel good.
19: Well,
17: either.
19: We also have been doing a lot of, going through the house and saying, okay, maybe if you don't use this toy or this, these clothing items of clothing anymore.
17: Right.
19: Can we donate them? And I know that most of the stuff you donate probably also ends up in the landfill, but at least we're going through the process of thinking about where they go.
17: I know. I have been, we've been more intentional about where we donate. And so we've scheduled for pickups. So for example, like through the, I think like the Vietnam Vets of America, like they have a really robust pickup program. And so, and then they make exactly clear like what they're looking for. And so, I don't know, I think if you're intentional of where you're donating, as opposed to just always putting it in some
19: big unnamed box.
17: Right. then it feels like there's a greater level of accountability as to where all of it's going.
19: 877-301-8970 is the phone number to call or text. We're talking about the economy through the lens of back to school season. What you're buying, what you're not buying, what you're trying to save money on, as things are increasingly more expensive. We're reading this story in The Atlantic over the weekend. The headline is "Shopping is Impossible."
17: Yeah.
19: And I could relate to the thesis of everyone everywhere on TikTok, on Instagram, wherever you go. First of all, you can shop everywhere you go on your phone.
17: Yes.
19: Which is not a new phenomenon, but that everyone is always hawking something or some, diet pill or something online.
17: Yeah.
19: And you could just always be shopping 24/7.
17: Yeah. I mean, if you're working, you can have like multiple tabs open and just browse, while you're doing work, go check in back out. You know what I mean? Like it really is everywhere. There's no respite. And I think, again, it's like one of those things where like, well, if you avoid online shopping altogether and just stick to brick and mortar, you will end up saving money. You won't be spending as much, but I think a lot of people are like, well, I have a hard time finding time for myself to do that. And this is so convenient, right? And that's the thing. We love convenience.
19: Well, for me, shopping, at least during the pandemic, was like a bit of a, I can't believe I'm
17: an escapade.
19: Sharing that. But yeah, it was like the only time you could leave the house was to go to the supermarket or maybe to go, I need a new pair of jeans, which I didn't need, but it was just an excuse to leave the house. Yeah, a new pair of sweatpants or something. And so, I kind of use shopping as a way to leave, to just see other people, even if it was through the mask and whatever. And now it's just you click and you click and you click, and I'm trying to fill this empty hole in my soul, and it's just never getting filled. But that's a separate issue. Maybe I should talk
17: segment.
19: To someone
17: that's
19: else about that,
17: for
19: Christina.
17: Another day. But I think that the piece in the Atlantic about how shopping is impossible, it speaks to the fact, too, that because there are so many influencers, it's hard to parse out, like, well, what is the real deal? Who is giving me the most honest feedback on said item, on this shirt, on whatever it is? And you know what I got to say? Increasingly, I've been relying on Reddit for reviews on products. And
19: we did a whole thing on the show last, about reviews, and they're just totally bogus.
17: I love Reddit, and people will, you know, will just give you their full unabashed take on things, and it's great. So I say more power to them.
19: You trust Reddit. 877-301-8970 is the phone number. We have Claire and Quincy texting. Since classrooms are underfunded, families are asked to donate supplies, including stationery, pencils, markers, cleaning, and paper products, which will definitely be necessary when cold and flu season starts. That's true, too. We also had a list from our school of all the things, you know, to get for the classroom as well.
17: Yes, yes. Tissues, the Clorox wipes, all that stuff.
19: Oh, God.
17: Yeah.
19: I'm so ready. Rose in Framingham, you're next on BPR.
17: Hi, Rose.
20: Hi there.
19: How you doing? What are you shopping for? What are you not shopping for this year, back to school?
20: I loved all the comments so far. I just wanted to share a resource that I utilize. In Framingham, we used to, with our curbside trash and recycling pickup, have also a textile pickup, and they stopped doing that because of it got messy, but they still offer a pickup for your textiles, and it can be things that are in good condition, but also it can be ripped, stained clothing, old shoes, broken household things. They actually do utilize them to either recycle them or, you know, kind of parse them out. So you can go on the website and see if they come to your community.
19: What's the website, Rose?
17: I think your town website is what you meant.
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17: Oh, cool.
20: It's Simply with a Y.
17: Okay.
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17: So Simply Recycling.
19: Check it out.
20: Yeah, simplyrecycling.com to be able to, you know, because you're talking about, like, where your stuff goes. And I also, I don't donate to Savers as much as possible or shop there unless it's really necessary. I try to find the more local thrift shops.
17: Right.
20: Donate to, like, there's one in Framingham and Watertown called Sister Thrift, and they donate to MSPCA, which is a cause that I support.
17: And do you not shop at Savers because it's a for-profit company? Is that
20: correct?
17: Yeah, got it.
20: Correct. Yeah, if I want something thrift store-ish, and as far as like, I don't want to buy something full price, or I'm looking for something particular for like a costume or something like that, and I didn't find it at my go-to thrift stores, I'll go to Savers, but it's always the last stop. But yeah.
17: Last resort.
19: Yeah, okay. Thank you, Rose. And actually,
17: Rose.
19: The staff here very helpfully looked it up. It's, simplerecycling.com. They offer free home pickup service. You can put in your zip code and it'll let you know what's available in your town. Actually, you were reading this morning about 211.
17: Oh, yes. So 211, that's United Way Worldwide. That's a nonprofit that connects people to community-based groups. They've been tracking the affordability crisis across the country through 211. It's a number that you call when you are looking for free confidential referral service. And they have seen a significant uptick in the number of calls. But it's not just, you know, for like the standard, I need help paying bills. It's like, I need help with groceries. I need help getting things for my kids. It's the demands have gone out of the usual, requests for help with paying utility bills. And I think that speaks to where we are, right? Everything is too expensive.
19: Yeah. Yeah. 877-301-8970. We have an anonymous text here. School supplies, Ocean State job lot.
17: Ah, the job lot.
19: The job lot.
17: Yes.
19: Among other things, you can get everything at Ocean State job lot. Gary is calling from Stoneham. Gary.
17: Hi, Gary.
19: What are you shopping for? What are you not shopping for?
21: I just want to bring up that while buying school supplies throughout elementary, middle, and high school, I'm currently a college junior, I noticed that, like, all of the school supplies that I would buy would break within the year, not through, like, misuse, just because teachers don't have enough pencils, and so I'm giving all my pencils to my classmates. We're asked to buy notebooks specifically for a class, and we use maybe a third of them, and then you know, we don't actually end up filling the whole notebook, even if our teacher like maps out what position or like where, how much we should use. So I have to agree with Reddit. I use Reddit all the time to make informed purchases, but also Savers. Huge on thrifting right now because a lot of the secondhand stuff that I'm getting is actually better quality than the stuff I could buy fresh from Target or Walmart or even and Dollar Tree. I mean, like, it is low quality, but yeah.
17: Yeah. No. I hear you. I think that's everyone is sort of trying to figure out where can I get the best deal, because if you look at the sales these days, they are not that satisfying. The end of summer sales have not been packing the punch that they used to. There's no satisfaction in the offers that I'm seeing.
19: And Gary, you're highlighting with the word of the year. I think it was 2 years ago. I'm not going to say it because I don't want to, you know, I do have bosses, but it's the end junkification or whatever of, you know, of everything. And that includes all the stuff that we buy. Not to be like the guy with the get off my lawn, but it's like, it used to be better.
17: Right, and it's true.
19: That L.L. Bean bag that I do still have from when I was in school, when it was a century and a half ago, it's still gross.
17: They don't build them like they used to.
19: They don't make them like they used to, Gary.
17: Planned obsolescence has taken over. It is the nature of where we are. We have another caller, Allison from Wayland. Hi, Allison.
1: Hi, how are you today?
17: Doing all right. How are you?
1: Very well, thank you. I'm calling because there was a comment about not giving to Savers for donating. And I am, just so you know, full disclosure, I'm the chair of the board of the Epilepsy Foundation New England. And Savers gives to charities. In our case, half of our yearly budget comes from sales that are given from Savers. We get from Savers. We do collecting and give it to them, and they give us a percentage of the weight. So we cover five states in New England, and we would go under. We actually have our total number of people is 150,000. So I would not eschew for-profit Savers necessarily.
17: Okay, that's a really great point. Thank you, Allison.
19: Yeah, thank you, Allison. We're also getting a bunch of texts about other places folks can look around for donate to. One texter Jill from Watertown she's highlighting Second Chances. They are local, Somerville, and they have clothing donations are utilized by low income folks or people looking to start over and need good clothing for job interviews. Check out their website, secondchances.org. Another texter is saying, why not look at what you already have, your closets, you know, your kids' drawers, if you have multiple kids, you know, maybe hand-me-down type stuff under their beds from last school year. 9 out of 10 times, you already have some of the items that you need.
17: Absolutely.
19: And that's definitely true.
17: Shop your closet, as they say. My little one, I mean, we don't really have to worry about back-to-school stuff as much because she's got a big sister. And so we've got that pipeline. I call it the Lily Collection. It's curated and vintage.
15: And,

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0: You know, maybe they'll last more than one season.
1: I would like to think so, right, you guys? Come on.
0: Shameless plug. End the segment here, Christine.
1: We're out of time. Thank you for all your calls and texts. Coming up after this quick break, some radio magic. Jim and Marjorie will teleport back to their seats here in Studio 3 for one segment only. We'll bring you a new conversation between Jim and Marjorie and Sasha Waters, the filmmaker behind an upcoming PBS documentary about poet Mary Oliver and her years in Provincetown. I'm Christina Quinn with Jamie Bologna. We're in for Jim and Marjorie. 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
4: 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We're in for Jim and Marjorie today. Jim and Trenny Casey will be hosting tomorrow at the BPL. Right now, we're going to bring you a new conversation between Jim, Marjorie, and Sasha Waters, the filmmaker behind an upcoming documentary about Mary Oliver. Here is that conversation now.
6: New documentary celebrates the life and career of Pulitzer Prize-winning writer Mary Oliver, one of America's most read and beloved poets, who spent most of her life, by the way, in Provincetown. Oliver published more than 30 collections of poetry and essays on nature, beauty, and love. Here's a clip from this spectacular new film. It's called Mary Oliver, Saved by the Beauty of the World. You'll first hear poet Jason Reynolds describing his favorite poem by Oliver, then Oliver herself.
7: The poem that I think about the most is, Was It Necessary to Do It? And it's a poem about an ant being stepped on. I tell you, that ant is very alive. Look at how he fusses at being stepped on. The reason this poem matters so much to me is because so many people that I know what it is to be the ant. Whether it's people of color in this country, whether it's women, whether it's folks from the LGBTQIA+ community, whether it's disabled people. And the assumption is that either the ant does not exist because it is not seen, or that the ant is easy to kill. And so what she does in the poem is says, you can tell by how the ant fusses at being stepped on, which means the ant is not dead. The ant is fighting for its life.
8: The thing I'm most worried about, actually, is what I consider a most serious, ongoing devastation of the earth, which we need both spiritually and materially, and we're not dealing with it. I worry about little children. Are they going to know what the earth looked like?
6: Sasha Waters is a filmmaker and director of the new documentary, again, Mary Oliver, Saved by the Beauty of the World. It premieres on PBS's American Masters on August 25th at 9 p.m., airing on GBH2, NEPM 57, the PBS website.

0: Like PBS app and the American Masters YouTube channel. Congratulations, Sasha. It's great to meet you. Thanks for being here.
1: Thank you so much. I'm so thrilled to be here. I love public radio. I love public television. And this film would not be possible without the support of American Masters.
0: Then we're even happier to have you based on that.
2: That's right.
1: Yeah. I mean, it's so great. It's everyone, you know, everyone out there, just remember how important public radio and public television are. I will say that in addition to being on American Masters, it actually is in theaters in Massachusetts. So it was held over at the Water's Edge Cinema in Provincetown. It's at the Coolidge Theater, and it's also at the Amherst Cinema.
0: Fabulous.
2: Oh, great. Coolidge is right here in Brookline, right? Close to us. So just tell us, how did this come about? Why Mary Oliver? Why did you choose her?
1: I mean, she has been a very popular and significant poet for many, many years. I think I've been a fan of her work. My earliest memory of discovering Mary Oliver was, again, a public radio connection through the Garrison Keillor, the Writer's Almanac, which people of a certain generation will remember in the 90s and the 2000s. He would do this Writer's Almanac where he would talk about significant things from this day in history related to writing and read a couple of poems. And so that was how I first discovered Mary Oliver. I've been a big fan and a reader for a long time. I do think there was this renewed attention to her work during kind of the worst parts of lockdown during the COVID-19 pandemic, where people were isolated and thinking about grief and thinking about loneliness. I started to see her poems or excerpts from her poems circulating, you know, as memes, or not as like funny memes necessarily, right? But as people trying to comfort one another and bring words of solace. And then also this idea of being more connected to nature, getting outside. And so I think there was something in the zeitgeist post-2021 that made her feel really relevant.
0: Can you speak a little bit about her childhood? Wrote her first poem at 14. And tell us a little bit about growing up in Ohio, including some things we didn't know until much later in her life.
1: Yes, so she had a very, very dark and troubled childhood in Ohio. It wasn't until she was in her 70s that she discussed publicly, both in an interview with Maria Shriver and then a little later in an interview with Krista Tippett, that she was a survivor of childhood sexual abuse. And so that was something that really, it haunted her life and her work throughout her lifetime. She left home as soon as she graduated from high school. She spent time in the woods. She moved to Steepletop, which was where Edna St. Vincent Millay had lived. And she, you know, she was a person who survived trauma, but didn't talk about her own trauma very much. Until later, I think, when she realized it might be helpful for other people to hear her story.
0: Explain why she went to Steepletop and who was there when she got there.
1: Sure. So Edna St. Vincent Millay was a major American poet who had passed away by then, but was a big influence on Mary. And Edna's younger sister, Norma, was sort of in the position of needing to organize this estate. So Mary Oliver stayed there as a young person on and off for 6 years, really helping Norma to organize Millay's papers and Millay's legacy. And I think it gave her a sense from a very early age what the life of a poet or a writer will look like in the future once that person has exited the stage. So she thought about legacy from a very early age.
2: And all this time she is writing and going through a lot of rejection. I mean, it was a while. Tell us about that.
1: Yes, so Jim mentioned she started writing when she was 13, 14 years old. And what's really interesting about her and just something I admire so much is that she sent her poems out regularly. And you see in the films these, you know, she has these, keeps these
0: I
1: lists.
0: I love this.
1: Places
0: handwritten
1: where she's
0: notes. It's great.
1: Notes, you know, she crosses some out. Don't send there again. You know, she knows, you know, thinking about who is her audience, who is reading her, who is rejecting her. So she's very active about sending the work out. I think it develops an incredible resilience, as it would have to, because she is getting rejected, but she's not cowering as a result or thinking, oh, that means I'm terrible. You know, she's taking it as data. Okay, this place doesn't want the poems, but maybe this place will. And then she also, you know, she waited until she really felt like she was ready to go out and start giving public readings. And so I think that's interesting too, that she wanted to feel like she was confident in her own voice as a writer before she was out there reading in public. So yeah, she's a real model in that way.
0: We're talking to Sasha Waters. Her latest is Mary Oliver, Saved by the Beauty of the World. It'll be on PBS Everywhere on August 25th. And as Sasha told us, it's playing in theaters, Coolidge Corner, Provincetown, and places like that. Just check it out.
2: Yeah, a big champion of hers, obviously, was her longtime partner, talking about moving to New York City. Here's the biographer. Then you're going to hear another person, Lucy Dacus. Here it is.
3: Mary Oliver moved to New York City, but continued visiting Steepletop. One day when she was visiting, Molly Malone Cook also was there. And Mary described falling head over heels in love with her.
4: If you suddenly and unexpectedly feel joy, don't hesitate. Give into it. There are plenty of lives and whole towns destroyed or about to be. We are not wise and not very often kind, and much can never be redeemed. Still, life has some possibility left.
5: Molly was 10 years Mary's senior. Just this charismatic, stylish, sophisticated person. She's just appeared in her life.
4: Perhaps this is its way of fighting back, that sometimes something happens better than all the riches or power in the world. It could be anything, but very likely you notice it in the instant when love begins. Anyway, that's often the case. Anyway, whatever it is, don't be afraid of its plenty. Joy is not made to be a crumb.
2: Excuse me, that was Oliver's biography, not Malone's. But anyway, tell us about Molly Cook Malone and her relationship and how it helped her develop as a poet.
1: So Molly, as Lindsay, Mary's biographer, says in the film, Molly was 10 years older than Mary, and I think Mary really admired her and looked up to her. One thing we, again, like didn't really have time to go into in the film is that in addition to living in Greenwich Village, Mary also lived in London for a while, and I think she was inspired by Molly had lived overseas and she had traveled a lot. She was really interested in that. I think Mary's temperament was so different. You know, she was much more of a homebody, I think. But Molly really created a world for Mary where she was protected from the outside world. You know, that she, when they were quite young and they had no money, they lived together on no money and they foraged for food. They got clams from the beach, or maybe a fish fell off a local fishing boat and they got cranberries and berries from nearby. Later, when Mary became more successful, Molly kind of kept the world at bay. People who wanted Mary's time or wanted to spend time with her, her many legions of fans, Molly kind of kept that part of the world at bay for Mary so that she could have the kind of solitude and just world of introspection that she needed to be able to write.
0: You know, Sasha, I spent much of my adult life off and on in Provincetown. I had a store there when I was a kid. I spent much of my life years ago looking to see Norman Mailer. I never succeeded. Both Molly and Mary work for Norman Mailer, which I think is a great little thing. And a guy who is beyond brilliant in your film, who we've had on the show, I'm always looking for him cycling through town, John Waters, who was close to both of them. Could you describe that relationship, which many might not expect, I guess I'd say.
1: I didn't expect it either. And it was something early on in our research process. John talks about it. He talks about when he first moved to Provincetown, the first place that he worked, or one of the first places he worked, was the bookstore that was owned by Molly Malone Cook. And so I had read that in an interview. And again, I was surprised as well. I thought, they seem so such unlikely friends, but they were friends for decades. And I think John in the film has some saucy things to say, but I also think that he is someone who, like Mary Oliver, really guards his privacy and kind of respects her privacy as well. And so I think they had that in common.
0: By the way, we're not going to give this away, but speaking of people you know who are in the film, I want you to see this. What Sasha has is, I have to word this carefully, Stephen Colbert, let's say, reading The Summer Day, and it is so moving. It is incredible. Again, we're talking to Sasha Waters. Her new film is Mary Oliver, Saved by the Beauty of the World.
2: Well, you capture a lot of the famous people that were just so enamored of her work. You've got Eve Ensler in there, Steve Buscemi, who I was kind of surprised
0: me
2: at that.
0: Too.
2: You know, but a lot of people that were very, very moved by her. And of course, you talk about the friendship with Maria Shriver. But one of the things I really loved about the way you put this together was how you interspersed these great shots of a monarch butterfly coming out of the cocoon and the birds flying and the dogs. I mean, there was a big thing with dogs with Mary Oliver too. So tell us about that.
1: You know, okay, so this is so funny. I am an artist who works with 16 millimeter film. So a lot of the footage in the film I shot, particularly the footage from Provincetown and Beach Forest and so forth. But I also collect home movies, other people's home movies, what are called orphan films. So I had a huge collection of dog footage just because I've been collecting it for years and years and years. So when we started this project, I thought, oh, this is great. I can't wait. I'm finally going to have a place to put all this dog footage. So in sort of within the last 15 minutes or so, there's like a dog montage to Mahler, who's a composer that Mary loved. Let me tell you, originally that section was like 4.5 minutes long and everybody was like, what? Why is this so long? So I was like, Mary would have wanted it long. But I did cut it down. So that footage is just footage from my own collection. But all the photos in the film, and there are legions that you see of dogs, were all from Mary's photo albums.
0: Sasha, last thing for me, we've talked about Ada Limone on the show, Poet Laureate of the U.S. a lot through the years. And she has a line, stay with me. She says, the conundrum with poetry is that sometimes when you gain the people, you can lose the poets, meaning when Oliver became wildly popular, the criticism grew as well. What impact, if any, did that have on Oliver? Did she care what her colleagues thought or no?
1: No, I think that's such a great question. I think that experience of being a little bit of a late bloomer, she won the Pulitzer Prize when she was almost 50 years old. I think that experience of just writing and working on her craft and being disciplined and sending the work out, I think she was playing the long game. I think she knew that she was reaching people and finding an audience, and that's what she wanted. But at the end of the day, that the awards, you know, sure, they're nice, but that they didn't really matter. And what the critics thought didn't really matter, because she knew that she would find her readers.
0: Well, you captured her beautifully. It's great. It's really, it's just great.
2: And tell us again, before you go, Sasha, about the where people can see this in the theaters.
1: Okay, so it's sort of all over the place really quickly before our upcoming broadcast on the 25th. So if you go to kinolorber.com, you can see if it's a theater near you. But in the Boston area, it's at Amherst Cinema, Water's Edge, and the Coolidge. And it's also in, let me just think, it's at the Capitol Theater in Arlington.
0: Oh, fabulous.
1: Great. 31st.
2: Well, congratulations.
0: Go see it. It's great, everybody.
2: This was, you really captured
1: Thank
2: her
1: you.
2: Beautifully. Beautiful. It was wonderful. We've been speaking with filmmaker Sasha Waters. Her latest film is Mary Oliver, Saved by the Beauty of the World. It premieres on PBS American Masters August 25th at 9 p.m., airing at GBH2, NEPM 57, the PBS website, PBS app, and the American Masters YouTube channel. Thanks again.
0: Great to meet you, Sasha.
2: Congratulations.
1: Thanks. Thank you so much. Thank you.
2: I'm Marjorie Egan. 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
3: 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We're in for Jim and Marjorie today. Jim and Tranny Casey will be back hosting tomorrow at the BPL. By the way, that interview that we just aired again for the Mary Oliver PBS American Masters documentary, it's a new interview, and that will air, the PBS documentary will air on August 25th. We were just chatting in the break here with Hiawatha Bray, who's in studio. He's a technology writer for the business section of the Boston Globe. Hello, Hiawatha. Welcome.
5: Hello
3: to the show.
5: Again.
4: Hiawatha, you did a write-up on this report from something called Synapse Energy Economics.
3: Mm-hmm. Yep.
4: And it's actually, the report sort of said a lot that I think we could all be like, that's no surprise to us. But basically, mm-hmm. the electric suppliers overcharged New England consumers billions of dollars over the past decade?
5: Well, that's what the report claims. Make it clear here, I am not.
4: Right.
5: I'm telling you what the report
4: right.
5: says. And it's an interesting controversy because even the people who produced the report agree that some measure of that overcharge is perfectly appropriate because these companies have to deal with two things. Wait a minute, should we start at the beginning? Here's the first
3: thing. Why is it perfectly appropriate?
5: Well, we have to understand something. We live in a deregulated state with electrical utilities. There's mm-hmm. like about 35 other states in the U.S. That means that the utilities like a National Grid or Eversource, they don't generate electricity.
4: Right.
5: They buy electricity from companies that do generate electricity. And these companies sell it at a particular price that's negotiated every 6 months or so.
4: Mm-hmm.
5: And what these guys are arguing is that the companies that produce the electricity are overcharging for it.
4: Right.
5: They talk about having them charging a premium. But you have to understand they're supposed to charge a certain premium. First, some of it is their profit. They have to make a profit.
4: Sure.
5: Secondly, they have to hedge because they do not know how much electricity is going to cost from moment to moment. And believe it or not, it is available. You can actually chart how much electricity costs from moment to moment on the ISO New England website. They tell you, here's how much you have to pay for a gigawatt of electricity right now.
4: Right.
3: And these changes in prices aren't just also because of what's going on in the Middle East or whatever.
5: That's right.
3: It's normal changes in prices.
5: Normal fluctuations
3: in addition
5: prices.
3: To what's happening.
5: Exactly. And so for them to give a regular sustained price, they have to have a hedge in there. They have to say, just in case it goes up, just in case it goes down, to make sure we make a profit and you don't get charged too much, we have to have a certain over and above what
3: a reasonable person would think that'd be somewhere in the middle.
5: Right.
3: I don't know,
5: and what these guys are saying at Synapse is that they are in some cases charging like 40% over and above what the electricity costs. In some cases, they have even charged somewhat more in a premium than the actual cost of the electricity itself. And they're arguing that's way too much.
4: Well, we're talking about like $22 a month, an additional $22 a month, which is a lot.
5: Right. That's their estimate.
3: For a decade.
5: Right. Yeah. Well, that's average over a decade.
3: Yeah.
5: That's right. And that's the estimate that they have there. And they're saying that in Massachusetts, it's like a couple of billion dollars. And overall, New England, it's like about $8 billion over a decade period. And they're saying that some method needs to be found to get these guys to rein it in. But here's the interesting thing. We're used to the idea of a regulated utility.
4: Yeah.
5: Like the regulated utility has a fixed rate of return. They're supposed to make a profit too, but it can't go above a certain amount. And if it does, they have to cut rates to give people a break.
4: Mm-hmm.
5: The companies that supply the electricity are just regular businesses. They aren't regulated by the government.
3: Why not?
5: Because the whole idea was competition. Anybody,
4: the
5: and
4: market.
5: There are these, the free market, exactly. And they're
3: works.
5: All supposed to come in. And, you know, you can sneer at that if you want to.
3: No,
5: but in many other markets, this has worked. This worked with the airline industry. Everybody forgets this. We're all too young to remember. The government used to set where you could fly in an airline
3: so
5: and how much
3: you
5: could charge.
3: So why isn't it working in this industry?
5: Their economists are fighting like crazy trying to figure that out. It worked with airlines. It worked with telephones. But it did not work with electricity. And one of the reasons that I've heard people pointing out is the simple fact there's no incentive for these suppliers to keep their costs low because they can just pass on those costs to a regulated utility. And they don't have, they themselves are they never have to refund
3: and
5: any
3: we'll
5: of the money they
3: get. Paying because
5: and
3: we
5: we'll
3: just keep paying
5: because
3: we're
5: so,
3: just all
5: yeah,
3: suckers.
5: There are all these economists who are trying to figure out why it didn't work in this case, but there's no question it didn't work in this case.
4: Well, is there any proposed legislation to change this?
5: Well, there are all kinds of things people are thinking about. And one of them is kind of weird. I'm writing about it right now. Mm-hmm. And that is that for, and they're doing it, by the way, in New Hampshire. They just passed a law to do it in Connecticut. And that is, instead of locking in the rates entirely for 6 months, mm-hmm. they lock in part of it. So the utility will buy from these guys as much electricity as they're going to need, but they're going to only buy like 50% of it in advance on a locked-in rate.
4: Okay.
5: And the rest they're going to buy on the spot market. So as the spot market goes up and down, the rate that they have to pay for electricity will go up or down. And they're betting that it will go down more than up, and this will actually lower electric prices. There are some evidence that it might work. Illinois has done something like this, and it has tended to smooth out rates over a long period of time.
4: Okay.
5: But,
4: how long are we talking, though?
5: Oh, they did it. They've done it for like
3: eight, no, no, no. How long are we talking
5: years?
3: Until this happens here?
4: Yes.
3: Right? No, I think that's what you're asking.
5: Right now, there's legislation pending in the state house to study the idea, mm-hmm. and that hasn't
3: study.
5: Passed
4: to
5: yet, but they
4: the
5: want
4: idea.
5: To study
4: okay.
5: But New Hampshire has already done it, and people aren't wild about it, because just this last, in August, rates went up as much as $18 a month for people, because guess what happened in the spot market for gas?
4: Oh,
5: see,
4: yeah.
5: It's not electricity, it's the spot market for gas, and
4: right.
5: most electricity in this part of the world is generated by burning gas, and something funny happened to gas prices early this year. One, a really cold winter, and two, blowing up Iran. And all of a sudden, gas prices went through the roof, and so did electricity prices.
4: Right.
5: But fans of this, and there are still people who support it, Connecticut just passed a law to start doing this too. They say that overall, it will probably tend to bring rates down somewhat.
4: Okay.
5: And like
3: how
5: I said,
3: do renewables play into this?
5: How do renewables, that's an open question, because of course, look at states that have renewables. Often they have higher electric rates, but that's partly because of the difficulty in hooking them up efficiently to the grid. And it still isn't clear yet how you're going to hook up renewables to actually get the net result of cheaper electricity, because you're also going to have to upgrade the grid in many cases too. It's not yet clear how renewables are going to affect this.
4: Okay, so basically the utilities are, you know, they're the delivery service
5: right.
4: for this, but there's a report out of the Guardian last year that mm-hmm. that we the taxpayers subsidize oil companies each mm-hmm. year, and we're
5: yeah,
4: talking to the tune of $31 billion.
5: Various tax breaks, right.
4: Yeah, so then,
3: Just to put a finer point on that, that is enough money to provide 3 million families with SNAP benefits annually.
5: Mm-hmm. Yeah, but on the other, I mean, I'm not defending the oil
3: oh,
5: industry
3: no,
5: subsidies
3: I'm saying you are.
5: Because I am not familiar with them in any detail, but on the other hand, the world still runs on oil. I mean,
3: yeah.
5: and is going to for a long time to come. We hear all this talk about us moving toward renewable energy, but I think it's like what? It's gone from like 7% of the world's energy to maybe 8% in the last decade or so. And we're going to be using fossil fuels pretty much for the rest of my life, the rest of your life, the rest of our kids' lives. And so we can't simply shrug it off and say, we'll just switch to renewables.
4: Oh, no. I mean, realistically,
5: right.
4: of course, we'll always be relying on petroleum in some form. But
5: right.
4: I think that when I hear something that we are subsidizing the massive oil companies
5: right.
4: at the tune of $31 billion, and then we're also getting charged a premium, overcharged a premium to have our electricity delivered to us from, and the argument is that, like, well, that's because the price of oil has gone up, but it's like, well, we're subsidizing these oil companies, so let's figure out that math.
5: I don't think that is the reason. I don't think it has anything to do with the subsidies. It has to do with, of course, the weather and the energy.
4: Right.
5: There's no simple answer
4: to
5: this.
4: I just don't like it.
5: Yeah, I know what you mean.
3: Exactly.
5: I know what you mean.
3: The bottom line is, I'm paying all this money on my electric bill.
5: I know what you mean. And, you know, there's no easy, and for example, even the renewables do not provide us with an easy answer. And you can see that right now. We got a story today about this huge fury about building a battery in what town is it? It's a small. It's somewhere near Worcester. That where they're talking about building. Oh, Westfield's a good example
3: too. Westfield,
5: This is different. They also have got us a moratorium on building storage batteries.
3: Right. So you wrote about this. You know, in the Globe, speaking of higher energy prices, right. Data centers and this data center that they want to build, what is it, a $4 billion data center?
5: If they build the whole
3: Westfield?
5: Thing out, $4 billion spent over 10 years.
3: But you write about, well, tell us what you wrote about. You had.
5: Well, I've written a bunch of stuff about it.
3: You know, the.
4: Well, the most recent
3: how the
4: piece.
3: Construction workers are into it.
4: Right.
5: Oh, absolutely.
3: But of course, the neighbors are not.
5: Well, yeah. And you know, this is just incredibly complicated. Yeah, first of all, just put my own cards on the table. I have no particular objection to data centers. I mean, it seems to me if you're going to have an industrial building, data centers are about the most harmless industrial building. They don't sit there, except when they run their generators in an emergency, they're not spewing out a lot of junk. They're mainly just sitting there humming and eating lots of electricity and
3: well,
5: not getting in anyone's way.
3: I don't know. We talked last week just... You know, we talked to Lowell resident Jake Fortz,
5: right.
3: who lives just feet away from the Lowell data center, which you've also written
5: yes,
3: about.
5: Yes, right.
3: He spoke with us on Thursday, Jim and Marjorie, and here's what he said about the impact of that data center on his physical and mental health.
6: It's a lot of sleepless nights, depending upon what is, you know, what mechanical things are operating at that time. We have to be on guard and constantly listening for when these four engines behind my house fire, because when they do, depending upon the wind direction, I have to run around and close the windows to my house so that the fumes don't come in.
5: Mm-hmm. No, that's absolutely a legitimate concern because I've been out to Lowell, and the problem with the Lowell site is it's right in the middle of a residential area, and it's really not a very good place to build a large data center. That's absolutely true. And I think that these things ideally ought to be placed in places which are industrial and as far as possible.
3: Is that the case in Westfield?
4: Yeah,
5: more
4: there?
5: So, not entirely. Mm-hmm. They are actually still within, about a quarter mile of some houses. It's a mostly industrial area, but there are homes nearby. They are vowing that they're not going to use diesel generators. They're going to use gas generators.
3: Is that better somehow?
5: Well, yeah, they just don't put out as much pollution. They put out less CO2. And, of course, they also put out less, like, particulate stuff, dust and smoke. They're cleaner. But there's still going to be some measure of pollution. There is certainly going to be some measure of noise. There's even going to be, like, a sort of heat island effect, probably. They say they're not going to be using evaporative cooling. They're not going to be constantly pumping water out of the local aquifer. But even then, if they just use closed-loop cooling, those fans are going to be blowing hot air into the neighborhood in all directions, which is fine, except in the summertime. I mean, in the wintertime, who cares? But in the summertime, it could raise the local neighborhood temperature by a few degrees. There's
4: which,
5: no question about that.
4: Nobody wants that. Nobody wants that. I mean, but the thing is with data centers, when you were reporting on the story,
5: yeah.
4: was that the NIMBYism was like, I don't want this in my town. Was it right. just because I just don't want it in my town? Or were there specific reasons?
3: Yeah, I don't want anything in my town.
4: I don't want anything in my town.
5: Well, a lot of them is I don't want anything in my town. And they have objected to more. They have a bunch of these warehouses and distribution centers. And they resisted very, I think it was Target was trying to build one. And everybody opposed that mm-hmm. because they already have a bunch of them. And all the trucks are constantly moving through their streets.
4: Got
5: so
4: it.
5: they're opposed to that. They were opposed to the building of a new gas-fired power plant. They were opposed to the building of a new storage battery system nearby, just like this other town, which we've got in the Globe here. And if you're going to do renewable energy, batteries are going to be an absolutely essential part of the mix. But a lot of people are very upset about the idea of living near batteries, which just sit there. Now, I'm not saying they're wrong, because we know that if those things catch fire, they had the case out in California,
4: right.
5: where if those things catch fire,
4: that
5: you got a
4: disastrous.
5: Major, major problem. So yeah. it's not like these people are just making this stuff up.
4: Right.
5: One hope is, of course, we got a local company called Form Energy. They're working with Google right now in Minnesota. They build their batteries out of iron. I love this. Iron.
3: How does that work?
4: Yeah,
5: oh,
4: how does
5: it's
4: good.
5: NASA the scientists discovered this back in the 60s. If you let iron rust, it actually generates an electrical current. So they build a battery that's based on that.
4: Oh, and that's cool.
5: I know. It's really cool. And yeah. it's not going to catch fire, but it's still in the early experimental stages. If they could build these batteries out of iron, I think there'd be less resistance to the whole idea. Because, you know, they don't...
3: Whole new meaning to the rust belt, I guess.
5: Yeah, it could work. But it's everything you want to do is going to cause problems for somebody. There's going to be some objection to it.
4: Well, it sounds like the people of Westfield are ready to take on any fight. It seems like if they've pushed back against all of these proposals to build anything.
3: But the construction workers like it. I do want to squeeze in one more topic before we run out of time with you. Right. Where do you want to go? Do you want to go to Flock or do you want to go to
4: these AI? Of course I want to go to Flock.
5: Oh, Flock is wild.
4: Yeah.
3: All right, Flock. Okay. Do Flock. Let's do Flock quickly.
5: Oh, Flock. Go ahead.
4: Well, speaking of things that a lot of people hate, there's been lots of coverage about Flock lately, Flock cameras, and the pushback against them. According to the ACLU of Massachusetts, we got something like 80 police departments in Massachusetts use Flock or similar cameras. But recently, Cambridge, Watertown, Framingham, Salem have
3: New
4: recently
3: Bedford,
4: canceled their contact.
3: From the New Bedford Light.
4: Right. So, and New Bedford recently suspended their use of Flock after the report from the New Bedford Light, like you just said, reported on a city police officer having been accused of using it to essentially stalk her ex-girlfriend. So what is going on with Flock?
3: What's the deal with Flock?
4: What's the deal with Flock?
3: How is it different from all the other cameras that are everywhere?
5: I guess they're just a lot more visible. And they have been very aggressive in getting local police departments to use them. But yeah, there are a lot of these things. I mean, you had the similar backlash with Ring and people being concerned that police were being given Ring video footage without anybody's permission. But this is in some ways scarier because what you basically have is almost this panopticon, if you remember the old term.
4: Yes,
5: this whole idea of living in a, originally it referred to a prison, where the convicts were under constant surveillance.
4: Right.
5: And the world is being turned into a panopticon.
4: Right.
5: And it's particularly nervous because the way these Flock cameras have been used, the police agencies have been able to get at this information with very little oversight.
4: There's no oversight.
5: Yeah,
4: in Massachusetts,
5: basically, and early on, they had virtually no oversight. That's right.
4: And in Massachusetts, there's no state regulatory, any regulations over it. And the same, there was a report out of the Washington Post last week where there were dozens of police officers, police chiefs even, and deputies who were misusing Flock cameras to stalk their exes. I mean, it's really creepy.
3: Yeah, basically done the opposite. Instead of there was a crime committed and then they go and investigate, they're investigating everyone for a crime that hasn't been committed.
5: Well, that is exactly the threat that this poses. It allows for what amounts to retroactive surveillance.
4: Right.
5: And this is the
4: and just
5: Supreme
4: blatant
5: Court,
4: misuse.
5: Hasn't the Supreme Court already dealt with that in the case of they think they just ruled that you can't do geofence warrants without, do geofence searches without a warrant. And I think this is the same basic principle here. They should not be able to use this to search for anybody without getting some kind of a warrant first.
3: Well, the good news is I think people are standing up and they're saying in some places, we don't want this anymore. And aside from maybe some of the vandalism of people cutting them down, but there's also they're going to town meetings and they're going to their states and
5: they're
3: saying, enough
5: of Flock. This is scary stuff.
3: Well, speaking of scary stuff, we never got to this AI generated podcast hosts, which I can't even think about. We'll all be waiting
5: I'm not
3: for that
5: really
3: in two
5: here, folks.
3: None of us are really here. We're just AI bots, apparently.
4: We've been speaking with Hiawatha Bray, tech writer for the Boston Globe. Thank you, Hiawatha. We say goodbye to you listening on NEPM, but make sure to tune in to the Fabulous 413 starting at 3 o'clock this afternoon. The show continues here in Boston. Coming up after this quick break, a judge has dismissed Trump's anti-Semitism lawsuit against Harvard. We'll talk about that and other news from higher ed with Princeton's Khalil Gibran Muhammad. I'm Christina Quinn with Jamie Bologna. We are in for Jim and Marjorie. 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
4: 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Jim Browdy and Marjorie Egan are off today. I'm Fighting Crime podcast host Christina Quinn here with BPR executive producer Jamie Bologna. 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Jim and Trenny Casey will be back hosting tomorrow at the BPL. Hello again, Jamie.
3: Hello again, Christina. Yeah, they'll be at the BPL. They'll be speaking with CNN's John King, Axios's Dan Primack, and more. So hope you come down. No tickets or RSVP needed, as Marjorie likes to say. We're joined now on Zoom by Khalil Gibran Muhammad. He's a professor of African American Studies and Public Affairs at Princeton, where he directs the Institutional Anti-Racism and Accountability Project. He's also the non-resident senior fellow at the Ash Center for Democratic Governance and Innovation at Harvard. Hello, Professor. Welcome back to BPR.
4: Hello, hello.
11: Hi, Jamie. Hi, Christina. Great to be on the show again.
4: Good to see you.
3: Good to see you. Thanks for coming
4: on. So let's start with the latest setback in the Trump administration's attacks on higher ed, specifically Harvard. A Massachusetts judge last week tossed the federal lawsuit against the school, which the administration charged it had not done enough to protect Jewish and Israeli students from harassment, the so-called anti-Semitism lawsuit. So first, maybe you can explain what was the point of the lawsuit and is it over? Other schools seem ready to make deals with the Trump administration. Harvard is not one of them.
11: Yeah. So obviously, we've been tracking the Trump administration's assault on higher education more broadly, of which Harvard and Columbia have been at the center of most of the investigations and various lawsuits. Harvard, unlike Columbia, chose to fight the administration with litigation. Columbia more or less agreed to what amounts to a consent decree, agreeing to a number of terms in order to restore research funding. This latest lawsuit was a particular focus going back about a year ago, claiming that the administration continued to fail to protect Jewish students, faculty, and others on campus from serial harassment and a community of unsafety. What's interesting is when that lawsuit was first filed by the administration, about 120 Harvard affiliates, all self-identified as Jewish, simply rejected those claims. They said that the administration, and I quote here, cynically exploits concerns about anti-Semitism to justify what can only be described as an authoritarian assault on institutions of higher education, and noted that Jews were being used as a quote unquote shield to justify censorship and attacks on free speech. I think the judge in this case, Richard G. Stearns, a Bill Clinton appointee, U.S. District Judge, simply more or less agreed with those responses to the lawsuit. Mm-hmm. And at this point, we don't know whether the Trump administration will come back with a further attempt.
3: Is the effort here a sort of death by a thousand cuts of just come at them in any way, you know, from the Trump administration's perspective, just come at Harvard and these other schools in any way that they can in order to get capitulation? Or what is the play here?
11: Well, there are a lot of theories for the play, but, you know, one of those theories is that higher education is an easy target. You know, there are challenges with obviously affordability, the claim of an elite population essentially controlling working class people and outsourcing their jobs, their livelihood, their national identity. And so it's a punching bag that pays huge dividends. Mixed metaphor there, I apologize. But some people would say that right now Harvard's an easy target for a distraction and propaganda campaign that belittles higher education more generally and makes it easier for a lot of states to comply in advance, to simply say, we don't want to be on their radar. We don't have the resources to fight this fight like Harvard does. So let's just do the things that they're asking Harvard to do in advance. And thus we won't have to have this fight.
4: Right. They'll leave us alone.
11: Harvard may keep winning, but higher education is going to keep losing. And you can see that across particularly public universities, flagship state colleges and universities, have state legislative bodies that have almost destroyed academic freedom. University of Texas has essentially gotten rid of African-American studies. It's being folded into a larger department. People are submitting syllabi across various targeted departments to get approval from essentially political appointments. And so while we're reading these headlines about what's happened at Harvard, higher education is facing a full-scale assault and is ultimately going to be diminished over the next 2 years and potentially a generation, depending on how this plays out.
3: Well, right. We were reading this story in the American Prospect about medical school enrollment and Black students. And just some of the things in there stood out to me following the Supreme Court's 2023 decision on affirmative action. There was, before that, there was a trend upward of Black students attending medical schools. But in 2024, immediately after the Supreme Court's decision, there was a drop in Black medical school student enrollment. I think it was something like a 12% drop.
11: Right.
3: And they're twice as likely to leave medical school. And so that impact is real. And I'm also thinking a place like Harvard, as you said, maybe can afford to fight this fight and wait it out for 2 years? Can schools like Harvard, or are there other schools like Harvard that can afford to wait it out?
11: I think yes and no. I mean, let's just pause for a minute on Harvard in particular. So I don't know the numbers currently of Harvard's population, say, of Black identified students in a medical school. I do know that generally speaking, the medical field has about 5% of Black doctors. And so Black doctors are very well underrepresented, a population of roughly 14%. And we also know that foreign-born or first-generation immigrant Black doctors should be even more overrepresented, precisely because they are some of the most highly educated people, particularly Nigerians, if they're coming from Nigeria, or they were born there and have been educated here. So we have a long-standing problem of exclusion and discrimination in terms of who makes it to the end of the medical school cycle to become doctors. The AMA itself has admitted to some of this in some prior research that they've published in 2006. The article that we are referring to here refers to something called the Flexner Report that wiped out Black medical education. So we have a real problem sitting underneath the Trump administration's claims that there is bias. The point is that any evidence of in sustaining the current levels of Black medical student admissions is prima facie evidence under the Trump administration's interpretation of the Supreme Court decision in 2023. That there is anti-white and anti-Asian discrimination going on right now. That is precisely the argument that they are rejecting in any other context where a simple racial disparity, they say, cannot be used to prove discrimination against Black people or Latino people, but it is being used here in the argument for medical discrimination. So there's no consistency here. And in an expression of power, there doesn't have to be.
3: We're talking with Princeton's Khalil Gibran Muhammad. Did you want to continue with this, or did you?
4: We could go on about that for a long time, but I do want to move on to the tragic story of Jason Arday. He was the youngest Black professor at University of Cambridge.
3: What 800 year history?
4: In their 800 history, yeah. So he had quite the meteoric rise, right? And his backstory was incredible. And I think to a point where it started to get scrutiny. He faced a lot of scrutiny over plagiarism allegations of aggrandizing his personal story, had a memoir that's about to be released by Simon & Schuster. He resigned just over a week ago over the intense scrutiny. And then sadly, he was found dead at his home on Friday, and he was only 41 years old. What do you see in all of this, Khalil?
11: Yeah, you know, it's a complicated story, and it's complicated because Jason Arday represents in this moment an individual who was targeted clearly by people who identify as, well, in the case of Nathan Confras, as a race realist, his argument being that a place like Harvard should have no Black professors if, in fact, higher education is based on meritocracy.
4: I think it's worth noting that when you said race realist, you used air quotes because for those who are listening, a race realist is, is not.
11: It is polite for white supremacists, meaning that people of European ancestry, particularly of Northern European ancestry, are naturally more intellectually indifferent. And IQ tests approve this. And thus, to be a realist is to say that these other people, if they are on par, are there because of some other factor, like affirmative action.
4: It is blatant racism.
11: So the context here makes this really messy. On one hand, there does seem to be some credible claims of plagiarism in Jason Arday's body of work. In other instances, there may have been exaggeration in his memoir, but he wouldn't be the first memoirist to embellish, a complicated life story, particularly for someone who overcame disabilities, which is a very real fact in his story. Mm-hmm. But the political context, I think, is what makes the situation of his death so disturbing, because Black scholars since Claudine Gay's testimony on December 5th in 2023 have been targeted. Bill Ackman did set up a plagiarism task force. It was funded. And we will continue to see efforts across the Atlantic to target Black scholars for this very reason. I also want to know Bill Ackman's wife, in a counter-targeting effort, was also found to have plagiarized. Mm. The former Stanford president, a white man, was found to plagiarize. So what's happening here is that there's a larger context where Blackness is being associated with academic corruption, which is being linked to DEI. And in Arday's case, it was all just too much. And we don't know exactly what caused his death, but the investigators think that there was no foul play. And so, we will have to wait to see what an official decision is. But make no mistake about it, this is not a monopoly for Black scholars. This is not a commentary on affirmative action. This is a commentary on a political context, which is to say that any evidence that Black people are in high post prominent positions should not be there. And that's why the Trump administration is going after medical schools as well.
4: It is all connected. It is worth noting, though, that there was actually a really great piece written in the Atlantic by Tyler Austin Harper, Why I Quit the Tenure Track. And I think his experience at Bates speaks to what happened with Jason Arday, in that there is this almost unrealistic expectation of bringing on Black scholars and Black academics. And in the case of Jason Arday, he on paper checked all the boxes, right? He had a difficult childhood. He struggled with disability. He came out of it. He had this amazing story. And to the point where maybe it sounds like people in these positions of power in the ivory towers turned a blind eye, right? They didn't maybe do their due diligence when it came to looking into his history.
3: Well, and Tyler Austin Harper also wrote another piece about specifically the case of Jason Arday. And, raised, I thought, many good points, including the fact that that Jason Arday's story seems to fit everyone's political narrative,
4: right,
3: and yet his humanity has been lost in all of this.
4: Absolutely.
11: Yeah, I mean, I read Tyler's piece as well, and the problem partly is that individuals are not necessarily representative of trends. Tyler has a particularly complicated story to tell about Bates College. Mm-hmm. I don't doubt the veracity of some of his experiences with what someone like John McWhorter writes about extensively, which is, what George Bush once called the bigotry of low expectations. And this is the kind of thing that John McWhorter, who's a columnist for the New York Times, writes constantly, that, this is another kind of racism. Black people are not expected to perform as well. Black people, don't get held to the same level of scrutiny. And it seems to me that that's what Tyler's describing in his situation at Bates. And if the link there is to Arday, one might say that some of this might have been caught much sooner. My problem with that is it's a bit idiosyncratic as far as my experience 25 years in higher education. And I don't recall on either side of being both a person going through the tenure track or judging others for their tenure track, some separate set of standards. And so I don't want to overplay Tyler's individual story at Bates or Jason Arday's case at Cambridge. What I want to say is that these hyper-visible cases of Black academics who remain anywhere from 4 to 7% of populations, in Cambridge's case, he was an only, literally, should not be held as representative samples.
4: Right. Yeah, I mean, that's a really good point. And yet we're all talking about it because we're all, I think, trying to understand why this man at the age of 41 is now, he's now no longer with us. And it seemed like he was held up to, you know, in the court of public opinion, torn down.
3: Well, again, it fits these narratives, you know, with the Trump administration, with this attack on DEI. We read another story as well about from The Guardian about companies that kept their DEI policies in place despite Trump's executive orders and his threats. They fared exactly the same financially as the companies that caved and in some cases actually performed better in the immediate aftermath of keeping their DEI policies. What stood out to you in that reporting? Was anything surprising about that, Khalil? I mean, to me, it felt like these are capitalist companies trying to make money, and that's, you know, shareholder value, and that's all they care about. And so whichever thing is going to make them the most shareholder value, then that's what they're going to go with. But I don't know. What is your takeaway from that?
11: Well, again, I mean, the longer we live in Trump 2.0, which I think is an authoritarian, proto-fascist administration, the longer that we will either come to accept the propaganda that they sell, or we will realize that underneath it all is a real world that is dominated by people of color, a real world where Europe and its diaspora, through colonialism and slavery, took control of resources and of people and their labor outputs. These are all facts. And for most of the 20th century, Europeans and white Americans wrote about it proudly. So the legacy effects of all those things mean that businesses still have to sell to people of color. They still have to sell to non-gender conforming people. They still have to convince customers who don't happen to be white cisgender men that their companies care about them. So in that real world, we are seeing some evidence that the Trump administration's attacks don't actually pass the smell test, and that real people in the real world are still willing to support companies that reflect the values that they believe in.
4: Right. Well, so
3: there's hope there, at least.
4: There's hope there, yeah.
3: I'm getting some hope out of that. Maybe I'm the only one.
4: We've been speaking with Khalil Gibran Muhammad, professor of African American Studies and Public Affairs at Princeton, where he directs the Institutional Anti-Racism and Accountability Project. He is also the non-resident senior fellow at the Ash Center for Democratic Governance and Innovation at Harvard. Thank you, Khalil.
3: Thanks.
4: Coming up after this quick break, naturalist Cy Montgomery joins us for the Afternoon Zoo with Tales from the Animal Kingdom. I'm Christina Quinn with Jamie Bologna. We are in for Jim and Marjorie. 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
0: I'm Tori Bedford. 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
4: 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I'm BPR's Jamie Bologna here with Fighting Crime podcast host Christina Quinn. 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We're in for Jim and Marjorie today. Jim and Trenny Casey will be back hosting tomorrow at the BPL, so come on down and see the show there. We're supposed to be joined on Zoom by Cy Montgomery. We're having a little trouble getting her, so we're going to switch gears, Christina, and do our end of show talker here.
5: Opening up the phone lines.
4: Open up the phone lines. 877-301-8970. It apparently costs $100 just to leave your house these days. The moment you step out the door, maybe you can feel the money exiting your wallet or bank account and getting delivered directly into someone else's hands. We learned this morning that Fenway is bringing back onions as a hot dog condiment, removed from the park since the pandemic, but not for anyone.
5: Boo.
4: Only those who have premier tickets will be able to access the condiment. It's a Fenway Plus subscription model, so to speak, a model that nobody asked for. And the news comes on the heels of

0: in and how and why? And more broadly, how great does it feel to pull something over on, I don't know, a big company that just wants to overcharge you for food and drink?
1: I mean, you go to Fenway, you're going to spend easily $30 on a hot dog and a beer, and the beer isn't that great. And then what I do appreciate, though, in the Globe piece that showed the man eating spaghetti and meatballs is
0: I love this guy.
1: He brought, you could tell he also brought his own paper plate and fork, because I was like, oh, that's a paper plate that you get, you know, that you buy at the supermarket. But as it turns out, on Reddit, there is also an entire, like, there's a Red Sox community on Reddit. There's a whole thread about bringing food to Fenway, specifically bagged spaghetti. There's even, I'm looking at Ziploc bags right now that are labeled Fenway spaghetti. And I respect that, you guys. I think that bringing a bag of pasta to America's favorite pastime, sign me up.
0: But it's not just pasta. I mean, I've snuck some food into a movie theater.
1: Oh, yeah.
0: Times.
1: Of course. I mean,
0: usually candy.
1: Yeah, it's usually candy that you can get for far less. Though I will say this, I have found that when I've purchased candy at the movie theater, it is the freshest candy.
0: It's volume. They go through it so quickly.
1: Exactly. Like, the turnover is so high. So I'm like, wow. I'm like, oh, I didn't know that. Like, this is like this raisinette. It's the most plump raisinette I've ever had.
0: It's fresh. It's a fresh raisinette.
1: You know, so
0: it's,
1: there's an appeal there.
0: My spouse likes those snow cap things.
1: Oh, gross. Really?
0: I know. But you can kind of only buy them at the movie theater. Like, where do you even buy that?
1: Oh, that's true. I don't know. I guess you can get them at CVS, I thought. But I have actually never... Sorry, I'm openly criticizing his taste
0: for
1: in
0: them?
1: Candy.
0: Yeah, no, it's fine. It's fine.
1: But I mean, that's, you know, but the thing is
0: I do
1: is
0: the
1: that...
0: same thing. I openly criticize and then I end up eating most of them. So I'm like, oh, why do you keep buying these? And then I eat them. So,
1: well, I mean, yeah, the movie theater is a no-brainer. I haven't brought in my own popcorn. I draw the line there because I do like fresh popcorn.
0: And, well, what are you going to bring in the bag and then microwave it at your seat?
1: Well, no, you just bring in a bag of already made popcorn and in a giant tote bag. I have a tote bag right now that I'm pointing at. You saw it's massive.
0: Well, you could use it to bring an onion into Fenway Park, and then you could get one of those like slap chop things.
1: Oh, yeah, slap chop, right.
0: Or the thing where you could like totally cut all your fingers off? A mandolin. That,
1: yeah.
0: That thing is terrifying.
1: I don't think they'd let you in with a mandolin, but I do like the idea of bringing my own onions because I don't like the idea of having chopped onions only available to the patricians, to a certain class of,
0: Fenway Plus
1: of Red Sox fans. That is unacceptable.
0: 877-301-8970. Where have you snuck food into? I don't even know how to end this sentence, but just where do you sneak food?
1: Yeah.
0: Movie theater, Fenway Park, other places. There's this whole article in the New York Times about baseball stadiums having lax outside food policies. And then there's this Globe article about this guy named John Ofriel, I believe is how he's pronounces his name. I don't know. He's on TikTok at John_eats. And he, you know, he's extreme. He tried to take a whole turkey into Fenway Park once. Huh. They did stop him.
2: Okay, wait, diva.
0: You try to bring a whole turkey into Fenway. Where are you going to put that?
1: But they were like, does this turkey have a ticket? Like, what was it? Did it require an entire seat?
0: No, apparently they stopped him and said that he couldn't, what did they say? With a whole Thanksgiving turkey, he was told the bird, a phrase that Jim hates, the bird had to be broken down and carried in as individual portions. So he had to break it down before bringing it into Fenway. He also they cut it up in the parking lot and packed it up into little plastic bags. And then he also tried to bring in 100 hot dogs, which that feels like
1: that's sort of pushing
0: direct
1: it.
0: Competition. With,
1: yeah.
0: With
1: yeah. What were his intentions?
0: He was told there was a 10 hot dog per person limit.
1: My goodness. I did not know this.
0: Honestly, that feels like.
1: I did not know this. Okay. Well, we have an anonymous texter who said you do not sneak food into Fenway. It is 100% allowed, which is an excellent point. You actually don't need to sneak food into Fenway. You can actually just bring your own.
0: Yeah, picnic. But you have to sneak it into Gillette.
1: Oh, that's a good point. Yes. Oh, you have to also have like a clear plastic bag too.
0: We have this anonymous texter here. He says, my dad used to bring a tote bag. Did we already read that?
1: No.
0: My dad used to bring a tote bag with healthy snacks for us to the movies, dried apricots, raisins, juice boxes. I brought store candy to a Woo Sox game recently because things are ridiculously expensive everywhere and because I carry a purse.
1: Yes. And because you can. That's it. And another anonymous texter wrote, onions should not be an elitist item. Absolutely. It angers me because, first of all, you're already spending a pretty penny to get into Fenway. Okay, those tickets are not cheap. And then you want to get a hot dog while you're there. Great. You can't get onions because you don't pay a $200 whatever it is, members only fee. Yeah.

0: For onions.
1: Well, everything is a subscription model now, you know.
0: Which is also a problem, you know. Yeah, a subscription to, yeah. To what end, Jamie?
1: To what end? Well, let's ask Nini in Dorchester. 877-301-8970 is the phone number.
0: Hi, Nini.
2: Hi. So I'm a grandmother, and I still like my own homemade popcorn. And
1: what's your recipe?
2: Put it in a bag with a plastic bag and with a diet soda in a bottle, and I take it into the movie theater. So I was going to the movies with my grandson, who is 7. So he saw me making it, and he said, because I do think the candy and food there is outrageously expensive.
0: It is.
2: And he said, do they allow that in the movie theater? And I said, well, that's true. They don't. But I find that if I can bring it in by myself, but it's like being caught by your grandson.
1: Did you share it with him? Yeah. I mean, after that.
2: Yes, of course.
1: Popcorn for you, buddy.
0: Tell him you're a snack narc, kid. Don't be a snack narc.
2: Yes, that's exactly what he is. They're ethical. My kids, they're being trained with ethics, I think.
1: Yeah, but you know what's not ethical is a $35 bucket of popcorn at the movie theater.
2: Yes.
1: My goodness.
0: Right.
1: Wait, you said you make homemade popcorn.
0: What do you do, like a special situation there?
2: I make popcorn in a brown paper bag out of real popcorn, real corn from a jar.
0: And you do it on like stovetop? Or in a
2: popper? No, in a microwave.
1: You can tell we didn't have lunch yet.
0: So essentially you make microwave popcorn and you pack that.
2: Yeah.
0: Got it. Okay, I love
2: it. Right, but I don't even buy the containers of microwave popcorn.
0: Your own jar. Okay, that is impressive.
1: I don't know.
2: In a brown paper bag.
0: That's all it takes.
2: Put it in a brown paper bag. Yeah.
0: So basically,
2: in a brown paper.
0: We just need to do what Orville and all those other companies do for us is just put it in a paper bag and microwave it.
2: Yes.
0: What?
2: Yes.
0: I thought there was some like sort of special lining.
1: Will you call Christina after the show? She wants to know how the science
0: Nini,
1: works.
0: Nini, I love this. You've changed things for me.
1: Okay. Thanks for the call.
0: Thank you.
1: We have Lucy in Walpole who texted, years ago, I snuck a hamburger into the movie theater showing Pulp Fiction when it was first in theaters, which is the perfect food to eat for
0: it
1: that
0: really
1: movie.
0: Is. Yes.
1: It kind of is.
0: Right?
1: And then another anonymous texter says, ew, that's why the train always smells of onions on game day. Gross. Please stop sneaking in your own onions.
0: I don't think that's why it smells like onions.
1: I'm the reason it smells like onions. I carry around onions everywhere I go, apparently.
0: Well, I mean, we would love to hear from you. Give us a call or text. What's the number? Oh, here we go. 877.
1: I'm not going to tell you. It's only written on the walls.
0: 8970.
1: We have Emma in Milton. You're next on BPR with Jamie and Christina in for Jim and Marjorie.
0: Hi,
1: hey, Emma.
3: Hi. So I always want to buy candy at the movie theater because I want to support movie theaters. And I know that's like how they make the bulk of their money.
0: Right.
3: But their selection is very boring. And I like an adventurous candy. Like
1: What's
3: I love
1: an adventurous
3: Charleston
1: candy.
3: Chew.
0: Oh, Charleston,
3: like Charleston
0: Chew.
3: Juice.
0: I mean,
3: no one has Charleston Chew. So you have to buy
1: Yeah, exactly. Who wants a Charleston Chew?
0: You know what? I got to say, a fresh Charleston Chew is delicious. When you've had
3: Incredible.
0: A Char- Yes.
3: I don't know why no one has them.
0: No,
1: what are those little peanut things that are gross?
0: Goobers?
1: No, they're like goobers shaped like a peanut. Goobers are good.
0: Oh, are you talking about circus peanuts?
1: Circus peanuts.
0: Yeah, I don't even know how those are still around.
1: Those are terrible.
0: Those look like packaging peanuts.
1: And they taste like them.
0: They don't really
1: taste
0: like
1: anything.
0: Have
1: you tried a packaging peanut, by the way? I ate one as when I was a kid.
0: What, of a packaging peanut?
1: Yeah.
0: Oh, that explains something.
1: Yeah, that does explain.
0: It does explain something.
1: So you just bring in a Charleston Chew, Emma.
3: Yeah, and in an ideal world, you can go to an old-fashioned candy store beforehand, get a whole bag of variety of candy, and bring that in.
1: Is there where does you even find an old-fashioned candy store?
3: There used to be a place next to the movie theater in Dedham that was called It's Sugar, and that was an old-fashioned candy store, and they replaced it with a med spa. So.
0: Oh.
1: Sign of our time.
0: That is a sign of our time.
1: Just show up and get your face injected with something instead of eating candy. Thank you, Emma, for the call. Appreciate it.
0: We have a hot take from an anonymous texter here, and here's what this person wrote. If you're so special that you cannot go to a baseball game without onions, just stay home. That is not the point, my friend.
1: What is the point exactly?
0: I think the point is that they should have onions available to everyone who is purchasing a hot dog or burger at the condiment stand. But this texter is saying...
1: Are you that passionate about onions at a hot dog? I just put mustard on and call it a day.
0: It's the classist nature of all of this that bothers me. And that is really at the heart of this debate. That's what it is. Why should onions only be available to people who are paying $200-something a month or whatever it is, or for the
1: Red Sox got to make money too, you know?
0: Oh my goodness.
1: Just okay. Trying to get you mad.
0: Wow. Okay.
1: Nick in Newport, you're next on BPR. Thanks for calling.
4: Yes. When my sister and I were kids, we used to go to the movie theater often, and we were really into, Greek American kids. So we loved anchovies and sardines. So we would take cans of sardines and anchovies, eat them.
0: Wow.
4: Nick. Leave the greasy cans underneath the seat.
0: Bold move.
4: And then you can imagine the pistachio nut shells like everywhere strewn. But the theaters let us go, I guess, because we were there every like 3 days because we were living on a Cape with my folks. And the movies change like every 3 days. And I think the theaters just tolerated the cans, the oily cans, and the pistachio nut shells all over the floor.
1: Disgusting.
0: I love it. I love how you roll. That is amazing. I love that.
1: Why did you
0: so
1: leave
0: much.
1: Them on the floor? The least you could do is pick, you were a kid.
4: Well, they couldn't. I don't know. How do you leave someplace with a can of oil?
1: How do you walk into a place with a can of oil?
4: No, they're closed. We sit there, they got the roll top. You stick the key on it, you roll it back. Yeah. So anyway, what do you do with this oily can? You just put underneath the seat. Never much thought about it. I'm 12 years old.
1: It's great for your hair. Let me tell you, just rub that oil right on your head.
0: I have to say, as a kid, you had some sophisticated taste. All that was missing, you know what would have solved the oil problem was if you brought some bread to sop it up, you know? A loaf of bread.
4: We may have. I don't remember the bread thing, but I remember the pistachio nuts, though. And I must have driven the cleanup crews nuts.
1: Yeah.
4: Having these oily cans underneath the seat and the pistachio shells everywhere.
0: Oh, I love it.
1: I don't know what the statute of limitations is on that, but I think you might get in trouble for that one, Nick.
0: I'm totally into it, and I applaud you, Nick.
4: Well, I'm aging myself. This is in the 60s, so, I mean, it's that far back.
1: Oh, yeah, you're fine.
4: Maybe theaters are a little more tolerant.
1: You know what, though?
0: I got to say, I mean, I grew up, my mom always made...
1: Thanks for the call, Nick.
0: Always packed a lunch or whatever it was whenever we went on an outing. So, you know, my mom's Japanese, and we would eat onigiri, which is a seaweed-wrapped rice ball. And inside, she would always put a little pickled plum and umeboshi. And that was just like my official food for field trips. Whenever we went to the airport, that would just be like whatever we would have because it's.
1: But you didn't leave the can under the seat.
0: There's no can involved. Actually, the onigiri is brilliant. You know, it's essentially a self-contained snack, and the seaweed wrapper, you know, the nori wrapper, keeps it from, you know, your hands don't get sticky from the rice, and it's great. It's portable. But we had them everywhere. My mom would just always make them whenever we went out anywhere, and pretty sure we also had them in the movie theater. Now that I think about it, so. I think it's great.
1: I mean, listen, as the child of an Italian immigrant, yes, I used to go around everywhere with chicken cutlets and all kinds of...
0: Would you bring a chicken cutlet to the movies? A homemade one wrapped in foil?
1: A chicken cutlet is really just an Italian protein bar, you know? You just walk around with your chicken cutlet and you eat it.
0: And you got to get your protein.
1: You get your protein. But I mean, I used to go to school with the pasta and meatballs when everyone else had like...
5: Mamma mia, that's a spicy meatball.
1: Please, I can't with that. And it stunk because it had garlic and stuff all over it.
0: Oh, yeah. But garlic's the best.
1: Did your
0: lunch, not really. It was sort of like, teases? I mean, honestly, I had pretty basic lunches now that I think about it. Sandwiches and such. But, we've got a call here, though. We've got a call from Jean.
1: Jean, let's go to Jean.
0: Rhode Island.
6: Hi.
0: Hey Jean.
6: I agree with the person who said she wants to support movie theaters.
1: Emma in Milton, I think.
6: As a diabetic, I can't eat any of the stuff they sell in movie theaters. I can't have candy. I can't have chips. I'm allergic to corn. So what am I supposed to buy? So I usually bring a bag of nuts. Or hippies or something that's legal for me in a big purse.
0: Got it.
6: Because I feel like they don't give me any options.
0: Yeah, and that's fair. Yeah,
1: I don't know about all your allergies, but I don't know. Do they have pretzels? Can you eat a pretzel?
6: It's not easy.
1: I can't imagine.
6: There you go.
0: Yeah. No, I mean, that's a good point. I mean, if you have no choice, then you can't go to a movie, can't sit through a movie without any snacks.
1: Yeah, no, of course. And then there's also, you know, again, as you were saying with the kid, you know, sometimes I have a granola bar laying around my bag or an old apple that has been rolling around. And I'm like, just eat that.
0: An old apple.
1: Okay. An old apple. Well, because I offer the apple. Does he want to eat the apple? No. Thanks for the call, Gene.
0: Thank you, Gene.
1: Okay, we're going to go out here because we do want to talk to Cy Montgomery, who has been kind enough to join us. A couple of texts before we go. I'd like to be anonymous, please, but I bring a flask of wine to the movies and buy popcorn. And another anonymous texter says, when my group of ladies go to a movie, we bring in a bottle of wine and glasses.
0: So classy.
1: These people know how to live. Why didn't I think of that?
0: That's nice. Well, hey, it's never too late.
1: Or something.
0: Yeah.
1: I'm going to forget
0: yours,
1: about this
0: Jamie.
1: In about 10 minutes. So. We've been taking your calls and texts on sneaking food into the movie theater or Fenway or wherever. But we're going to take a quick break here. And when we come back, we're going to speak with naturalist and author Cy Montgomery. Sorry, you're supposed to do that.
0: No,
1: outro,
0: that's great. I mean, we're going to talk to
1: script.
0: We're going to speak with Cy Montgomery about all kinds of things having to do with animals for our afternoon zoo. It's very exciting. We have lots to report on.
1: You're right. Christina Quinn.
0: I'm Christina Jamie Quinn. Bologna. You're Jamie Bologna.
1: We're in for Jim and Marjorie.
0: That's
1: this
0: right.
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1: 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We're in for Jim and Marjorie today, but Jim and Trenny Casey, NBC Sports Boston's Trenny Casey, will be hosting tomorrow at the BPL. We're joined now on Zoom by Cy Montgomery. She's naturalist and author, the pride of Hancock, New Hampshire. Her latest book is The True and Lucky Life of a Turtle. Hello, Cy.
0: Hey, Cy.
10: Hi, you guys. Great to talk with you.
1: Good to talk to you. Have you snuck food into a movie theater or something?
10: Usually you can find something good on the floor.
1: Apparently, you find a can of sardines.
0: A can of sardines, some pistachio shells.
10: Yeah, and some onions.
1: And some onions. Oh. Thanks for joining us, Cy. Sorry about the Zoom stuff.
10: No, I think it was my end.
0: I do want to start with sort of on a sadder note, but we'll get happier as we go on. Can you talk to us about the dolphin video from Australia?
1: Oh.
0: There was a mother dolphin carrying the deceased body of her two-week-old calf.
10: This was so sad. You're seeing this mother dolphin, and on her snout, on her rostrum, she is balancing the pale corpse of her tiny baby. And this is her fourth attempt at having a baby. And of course, there's animals that, including us, who are so connected with our departed loved ones, it's so hard to say goodbye to the corpse. There's plenty of animals that do this. Taliqua, you know, who was an orca a few years ago, she carried her dead baby with her for 1,000 miles.
0: Wow.
10: This was, and I knew an orangutan who lost her baby, who she lived in Borneo, and she carried that baby for so long that the eyeballs popped out and the corpse had begun to. But I guess what killed me about this particular video, which just pierced my heart, was that she wasn't alone. there was like a funeral cortege with her. And it so reminded me of my father's funeral, and all the pallbearers and the flag-draped coffin. And it was so moving that this poor mother was not alone in her grief and that her pod was supporting her. And that's the part that really broke me up.
1: Well, is it common for animals like dolphins, whales, to have that community support, for lack of a better way to think about it?
10: Yeah, we don't always get to see this because, you know, how often do you actually, even in the human world, happen upon a group of grieving people? So, you know, it's not happening every day. We do know elephants do this, for example, and they will stand vigil over a dying and dead body of a baby or an adult. And sometimes later, the elephants are seen coming back to the site after the bones have been picked clean by vultures.
0: Oh, wow.
10: And they'll fondle the bones. And I think, you know, grief is something that we share across taxa.
0: Yes.
10: Because it's the twin of love. And it has evolutionary value. Love obviously has evolutionary value because those bonds, you know, loving those around us, it's a way that helps us to survive. And even though grief is so piercingly painful and so hard, we would all love to forego it, because it's love's twin, it's a blessing also. And it does have evolutionary value. I was thinking about this. A lot of times, you know, I've seen a mother wildebeest calling for her calf. Sometimes the lost calf comes back.
0: Mm-hmm.
10: But she'll call for that calf even if she saw the calf killed and eaten in front of her eyes.
0: Oh, wow.
10: She continues to call, as we all do when we miss those that we love. What we're saying is, come back. Come back.
0: It is wild to see. I mean, the grieving process, like you said, it spans across species, and it's something that connects all of us. And it does make me sad that I did not know that it was her fourth attempt at having a baby dolphin.
1: Well,
10: oh, I know. And the little animal was so pale. She'd given birth in our summer is Australia's winter, as you know, and it's a rough time to have a baby because the waters are cold, there's more likely to be storms, and they think that the baby died of pneumonia.
1: Yeah, and then the article was describing the also physicality of, you know, being an animal that swims in the water and has to surface every so often, obviously, to breathe.
0: Mm-hmm.
1: And
0: carry.
1: And carry.
0: Yeah.
1: For so long.
10: Yes, Jamie. You don't have any hands.
1: You don't have any
10: so
1: hands.
10: So you're having to balance your baby on your head, basically. And that's got to be so physically demanding to do. But then you think of what we do for our dead, you know, carrying that heavy coffin with the person in it. And the pallbearers are honored to do that.
1: Yeah.
10: And it's one last thing. And digging the grave, I mean, so few of us dig our own, you know, graves for our own families, but that's a lot of effort to go through. But other animals go through a lot of that effort too, to honor their dead.
1: Well, can we talk about another animal who maybe did a remarkable thing? Goosey, the goose Texas. I love this story.
10: That was fantastic.
1: What did Goosey do?
10: Goosey's actually a gander.
1: Yeah, well, that's right. So, excuse me. Goosey might be teamed up with Lucy soon, but tell us what Goosey did.
10: Oh, yeah. Well, this was a four-month-old gander that, you know, the family didn't really want to adopt a goose, but the daughter really wanted this goose. The goose never honked because I guess he just never had occasion
1: to. He was described as a shy gander.
0: He's quiet.
1: Gander.
10: Yeah,
1: yeah.
10: Well, you know, geese, this is why geese honk. You honk to keep your flock together when you're flying, or you honk when you're mad at somebody and need to yell at them, or you honk when there is danger.
0: Sure.
10: And I guess there was no real danger in Goosey's life until 1 o'clock in the morning when the barn caught on fire. And Goosey woke the whole family and saved 60 turkeys and chickens that shared his barn. And they were able to put it out with the hose, and none of the animals were hurt. And, you know, the fact that he'd never said anything before, and all of a sudden he's saying this very loud, very urgent honking, his owners came rushing out. So we should always listen to the animals.
1: I love this line in the Washington Post story. Goosey seemed unfazed by the incident and has been rewarded with his favorite snacks, peas, romaine lettuce, and watermelon.
10: I love that. And another line that the owner said, she said, "I don't think we give animals enough credit. If you listen, they communicate with you."
0: And Goosey,
1: it's true.
0: Yeah, look at Goosey.
1: Goosey
0: saved the day.
1: Saved the day, and apparently the other good news is, I think it's the Gerber family. They're going to get another goose.
10: Yes, I'm going to get a lady goose.
0: A lady
1: female
0: goose.
1: Goose named Lucy. So maybe they'll be goslings.
0: Some
1: goslings.
0: Some, yeah. Oh, I love we'll that see. Story. That makes me happy.
1: Goosey and Lucy.
10: Yeah,
1: that's us.
0: There has been there have been some giant rodents. Lobbying, and I mean, it's just
1: different from the legislators.
0: Well, of course, yes, we need to make that distinction. Wah wah. But a Brazilian state legislature got some uninvited guests.
10: Yes, I love this, but they were very polite, and they walked into the reception area.
1: Who did?
0: We need to say who these guys are.
10: Oh yes, these are the world's largest rodents. They're capybaras. And capybaras are getting a lot of love lately, and it's easy to see why.
0: My 8-year-old loves them.
10: They look like giant guinea pigs, but they're super chill, and they're super polite. They'll let a monkey sit on them. They'll let a duck sit on them. They don't really squabble. They live in large groups of like 40 to 100 animals. I've seen them in the wild.
1: Are they just like a big rat that's not
0: They
1: scary?
0: Do kind of look like radioactive rats to me, but I'm sorry.
10: No, they're more like a guinea pig.
0: Okay, that's another way of putting it. Sure.
10: Yeah, that's more lovable. People really love these guys. And what is so neat is that It was one of the receptionists or a parliamentary aide or something wanted to shoo them out. She didn't have to get a broom. She didn't have to yell at them. She didn't have to make a lot of noise. She just said to them, "Go over there."
1: And they listened.
0: They listened. They're like, "Oh, okay, sure. Yeah, no problem."
10: And these guys, they use the crosswalk when they cross the street. There's actually a waterway right near the building. And when they migrate to the lawn of the building, they use the crosswalk. And there's actually a podcast called Capybaras in the Crosswalk from the State House, which is in honor of the capybaras.
0: I love that. We've got law-abiding capybaras. I'm here for it.
1: It's too cute. Sai, we're unfortunately out of time. We didn't get to the ugly dogs of the world. We'll get to that, I guess, next time. And we didn't get to the Only Marms, which is my favorite.
0: Oh, Only Marms.
10: That's right.
1: All time, but we'll do it another time. Sai Montgomery, thank you so much.
0: Thanks, Sai.
10: Take care.
1: Thanks for joining us. That was Sai Montgomery, naturalist and author. Her latest book is The True and Lucky Life of a Turtle. Do you know about this Only Marms thing?
11: Edgar no, what's Herwig, the, no, the third? Tell me about the Only Marms thing.
1: It's like the only thing that I want to talk about. But no, there was this researcher who obviously, you know, federal funding cut and he's been studying marmots.
11: Marmots decided
1: to create a marmots.
11: Only fans
0: for marmots. To raise awareness and to raise
11: for the
0: money.
11: For the plight of the marmots or just the beauty of the marmots?
1: Post-marmot
11: just to celebrate the marmot.
0: Yeah.
11: I feel like
0: both
11: the marmot does not get its just.
0: And therefore there is only marmots.
1: Yeah. Weren't you at Fat Marmot Week? This weekend in
0: P-Town? That's right. That's what was going on this week.
1: That's a different thing.
11: Good God.
1: What's coming up on the whatever your show
11: well,
1: is?
11: Well, as it turns out, on the Curiosities today, we have the return of Ask the Dog and Cat Behaviorist, which is perfect given what you were just talking about.
0: So
11: we're going to open up the phone lines, and any question you have, there are no questions too big, too small, or too weird about your dog or your cat. We've got an expert in dog behavior and in cat behavior who are going to be here to field all of your questions
1: and concerns.
11: So you
1: can answer why my cat insists on sitting directly on my head.
11: Exactly. That's exactly the kind of question we're looking for,
1: Jamie. If you
11: could
1: find an answer to that.
11: 877-301-8970 if you want to call in.
1: I can't possibly remember that number.
11: You've never heard it before.
1: I've never heard it, never used it. Thank you, Edgar.
11: Thank you.
0: Edgar. Feline good.
1: No. Okay. Well, we can end the show.
0: Yeah. Sorry. We should end the show.
1: You want to do it?
0: Sorry. Yeah. Yo, we were just speaking with Cy Montgomery, naturalist and author. Her latest book is The True and Lucky Life of a Turtle. And I'm Christina Quinn with Jamie Bologna. And I also have our crew here, who is Zoe Matthews, Hannah Loss, and Ariana Gonzalez. Our stream team today, Maddie Geyer and Patrick Lally. Our engineer is John the Claw Parker. Our executive producer is you. It's this guy, Jamie Bologna.
1: That's
11: Wearing so many hats.
5: Mamma mia,
1: that's my...
0: The Curiosity Desk with Edgar B. Hurwicke III is starting immediately after us on 89.7 GBH. And then The Culture Show with Jared Bowen starting at 2. He will speak with Grammy-winning singer-songwriter Paula Cole.
1: I can't wait.
0: 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Tune in tomorrow. Jim is back hosting with Trini Casey at the BPL. They're going to speak with Paul Heslop, the program manager for Mine Action at the United Nations Development Program. I'm out of time.
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11: I'm Edgar B. Hurwicke III. Today on the Curiosity Desk, we're kicking off the week with our Faith Leader News Panel, where we bring together a rabbi, a reverend, and a Muslim chaplain to get a religious perspective on a few recent headlines. As we learn how Meta designed its apps to be addictive to children, we ask if social media is fulfilling its promise of bringing us all together or just creating a new modern vice on par with, say, gambling. After that, backed by popular demand, it is Ask the Dog and Cat Behaviorist. One cat expert, one dog expert, your questions. Trying to keep the peace between two slightly disagreeable feline roommates? Want to get your dog to gnaw on something other than your shoes? This is your moment. Give us a call or text in. It's all ahead this hour on the Curiosity Desk.
16: Live from NPR News, I'm Giles Snyder. President Trump's special envoy, his son-in-law, Jared Kushner, is trying to move forward with the U.S. roadmap for post-war Gaza. He held marathon talks today with Israeli Prime Minister Benjamin Netanyahu, and NPR's Daniel Estrin is in Tel Aviv.
17: The main points of contention between Israel and Hamas are these. The plan calls for Hamas to disarm and for Israel to withdraw from the parts of Gaza that it still occupies. Now, Trump's Board of Peace put out this 15-point roadmap a few weeks ago, and the roadmap says that this would happen in stages, that Hamas would disarm bit by bit and that Israel would withdraw its troops bit by bit. Mm-hmm. But Netanyahu came out and said he rejected that roadmap, and he said all disarmament of Hamas would have to be completed first before a single soldier moves from Gaza.
16: The Pentagon is ordering 30 U.S. universities to conduct audits of their ties to foreign entities or risk losing federal research dollars. The administration targeting connections with China, Russia, and Iran, as NPR's Alyssa Nadworny reports.
18: The Trump administration has highlighted partnerships with and funding from foreign organizations in the past in an attempt to root out what it sees as foreign influence. These latest audits follow the same goal. The administration said the scrutiny is to protect national security, warding off, quote, intellectual property theft and adversarial exploitation. Earlier this year, the U.S. Department of Education created an online dashboard to track foreign gifts and contracts. It shows Harvard University receiving the most foreign gifts, with China as the leading source. Harvard was among the 30 universities asked to do a new audit, along with New York University and MIT. The universities have not provided comment on the request. Alyssa Nadworny, NPR News.
16: Now to Indiana. Officials there estimate more than 1,000 people have been displaced by flooding that's affected the state since late last week. Caroline Beck from member station WFYI reports on the latest update from Indiana Governor Mike Braun.
19: Governor Braun is requesting a federal disaster declaration through FEMA to help pay for things like individual assistance and hazard mitigation. Braun says the state is collecting data on the total damage right now and hopes to hear back from FEMA in the next 10 days.
20: It'll be as quickly as it can get done. It takes a while to compile all that. And we got a good relationship with the administration. So I think we'll be in a place to where we will know how to expedite it. We got to see what it is, and we go from there.
19: Homeowners can submit damage reports and request temporary help, including housing assistance, with the state. For NPR News, I'm Caroline Beck in Indianapolis.
16: In West Virginia, one person was killed in weekend flooding. Much of the state remains under a flash flood watch. This is NPR. Amazon has changed its terms of service to give it more protection against class action lawsuits. Amazon has brought back what's called an arbitration agreement that will now generally require shoppers to resolve any disputes outside the court system, NPR's Alina Selyuk reports.
21: Amazon says anyone who uses its service is now automatically bound by its new legal clauses. They're aimed at preventing customers from filing class action lawsuits. They also require any grievances against the company be resolved privately through arbitration rather than in front of a judge or a jury. People can still file in small claims court. A note that Amazon is among NPR's financial supporters. Amazon previously removed this kind of arbitration clause about 5 years ago after facing tens of thousands of claims over allegations the company's smart speaker recorded without permission. Amazon's new terms have a way to handle a potential repeat by settling any waves of similar claims in batches. Alina Selyuk, NPR News.
16: Opening statements have begun in Las Vegas in the trial of a man linked to the killing of Tupac Shakur. Shakur was killed in a drive-by shooting in 1996. Few have been willing to speak about it, but a prosecutor told jurors Monday that the man accused of orchestrating the shooting is the one person who has a hard time being silent. Dwayne Davis is charged with murder. He wrote a tell-all memoir in 2019 that revived the cold case. Major stock markets in Asia largely down in Tuesday trading after Wall Street slipped. The S&P 500 lost half a percentage point Monday, but remains near the all-time high set last week. This is NPR News.
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23: 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This week on everything from Luigi Mangione's guilty plea to how we ought to be thinking about social media as the Meta trials revealed just how addictive Instagram is. With us in Studio 3, Reverend Dr. Jessica Chica, University Chaplain for the International Students at Boston University. Also from BU, Sister Noreen Malik, Associate Muslim Chaplain, and Rabbi Charlie Schwartz, Director and Co-Founder of Lair House, a Jewish tavern and house of learning in Somerville. Reverend, Sister, Rabbi, welcome back to the Curiosity Desk. Thanks for being with us.
24: Thanks for having us.
23: Well, I just mentioned Luigi Mangione. I want to start there because we saw Luigi Mangione pleading guilty to stalking and killing Brian Thompson, CEO of United Healthcare in broad daylight in Manhattan. Now, I don't think it's a stretch to presume that no matter your faith, the killing of somebody like this in broad daylight is not something that anybody is in favor of. However, but what I do want to talk about is the reaction to this in some quarters, which is to say there's an anger out there. There's a camp out there that feels that, you know, to varying degrees, that this kind of act is either understandable or justified. And I presume that in your communities, this is something that you're dealing with, which is that some percentage of the population, some of the people, are angry about things like the cost of healthcare, are angry about things like inequality in terms of everybody's enjoyment of the wealth in this very rich country that we live in here. So I want to just kind of get a sense of how you deal with that, with your communities, with folks who do have what some would look at and say a certain amount of righteous anger. How do we deal with anger, Jessica?
2: That is a great question. I think definitely this highlights some of the disparities in our country when it comes to healthcare. We look at healthcare as almost a privilege rather than a right. So it's not difficult for people to understand the massive amounts of debt that people can accumulate just from getting ill, which is by no fault of their own, right? It's something that we all experience. And, you know, I think it's right to have some justified anger toward the inequalities within the systems. I don't think murdering other people is the answer to that. And I also don't think that fixes the problem, right? Like, picking one person out and saying, like, this is going to be the figurehead of, you know, how I'm going to show my anger towards this system. That doesn't resolve anything. So I think I would start with, you know, anger is a justified emotion and is something that we all experience. And I think, you know, but our frustrations should be focused on, like, how do we make actual change rather than blaming particular individuals?
23: Charlie?
3: Yeah, I mean, I think about it slightly differently. I think hard about what motivated it, what motivated the killing. Mm. And from my understanding, is actually a feeling of a profound lack of agency or lack of control in the world. Mm. And from that perspective, like, that's kind of where I draw on, like, the Jewish spiritual tradition of that. The reminder that even when we feel a profound lack of agency, that our good acts in the world actually create a tremendous amount of difference, whether they're small or large. Mm. So for me, it's actually, like, shifting the conversation a little bit. Mm-hmm. Like, the killing is wrong, and political killing and political motivated killings are wrong.
23: But when you say lack of agency, on whose part?
3: My sense is that, like, Luigi felt like he didn't have, like, control over a, like, a broken system,
23: yeah,
3: right?
23: And felt like he had to make a spectacular act of some sort
3: to make a change, right?
23: Got it.
3: And, you know, and the Jewish tradition teaches us that our small acts and our small acts of good in the world can create profound change. And, and I believe that. I believe that, like, in a religious, a spiritual way, but I also believe that in a political way. Mm. So for me, like, those things align. So for me, it's less about, like, is his acts justified? No. Is his anger justified? Maybe. Is his act righteous? No. But, like, how can we think about, okay, how can we create agency in the world? How can we not just create not just a sense of agency and action and control in the world, but manifest that in real change?
4: Mm-hmm. So from a Muslim perspective, I think when we talk about taking the law in your own hands, no matter what the sense of injustice, are you allowed to take that kind of control? So there are limits to what you can do. That's one. The second point to think about is things like these will continue to happen in different, will manifest itself in different ways until you go and solve the root cause of the problem. So we all, as a nation, as a society, we need to think what we can do to fix the problems, which is the healthcare system, and what inequalities exist. And a third layer that I'm also concerned about is, what are we going to do next with this person? At the end of the trial, what's going to happen? And what kind of verdict is going to be passed on to him? And what's going to be the impact of that on that person and on the crime that he's committed? And what will be the takeaway lessons for everybody else watching that trial? So that is also something to think about. What is going to be the purpose of this trial and the punishment that is going to be handed to him? And what message is going to be given out?
23: Well, how do you think about the punishment piece of this, or the you know, you say thinking about, like, you know, it sounds like to a certain extent you're saying, like, why are we punishing, or how do we, you know, determine what correct punishment is in this case? How do you think about that phase of it? Because that's interesting to me.
4: So I would go a little back to think about when we talk about Islamic law, there are a few fundamental principles that govern what we call Sharia law. Some of the basics of it is preservation of life, preservation of property. So life is sacred. You can't just take away life. And no human being is given the authority to take away life in an unjustified manner, and there are consequences for it. And there are some punishment, some crimes which are called in our religion, kabira, which is major sins, and the punishment has been ordained by God himself for those. So it's like you hear life for life.
23: Yeah.
4: That is what Islam is. So in a perfect Islamic society or justice system, it would be life for life. So I'll just rest my case over there.
23: Understood. Jessica, you and Noreen are both at BU, so I presume you interact with young people a lot. Charlie, I assume you do at Lair House as well.
3: It's a bar.
23: There you go. So one thing that strikes me about this Luigi Mangione case is a couple of polls out there. Emerson College found 41% of young voters considered the actions acceptable. Generation Lab College student poll found that 48% young people viewed the killing as justified. This seems to be the group where there is the most kind of tolerance, I guess, for this action. Do you see that in young people? Do you see a difference in your communities between, I guess in this case, but I guess in general, young people and how they're perceiving the world, or the amount of anger they're bringing into the world versus older members of your communities?
3: I wouldn't place it as anger, and I would place it as how people interact with difference and people with different opinions than themselves. This being like probably the most extreme, right? I think there is a struggle, and I think there is a generational shift on this about interacting with people who have different beliefs than you, with political, religious,
23: and then what
3: otherwise
23: is justified in your behavior vis-a-vis their beliefs and your beliefs.
3: Exactly. Yes. If my beliefs are right and yours are wrong, then like I can justify a lot in that difference.
23: Mm. How about for you, Noreen?
4: Yes, so as far as the youth is concerned, I do kind of agree that there is a whole lot more tolerance for how they're going to react to this situation versus the previous generation. So yes, I agree with Charlie in that there is a generational shift in how we are, the youth especially, is going to respond to this situation. And what for us would be a red line might not be a red line for the youth.
2: Yeah, it's interesting that Charlie brought up sort of the differences in how the divisions between people and determinations of, like, basically whether someone is canceled or whether someone is... I just read a really great book about all of this in our culture, but...
23: What's the book?
2: The book is called Calling In, Making Change with Those You'd Rather Cancel. By Loretta Ross. She's a very well-known human rights activist. And it's talking about how do we, instead of calling people out, how do we call them in? How do we have difficult conversations with people that we don't necessarily agree with on one or two, you know, on topics either big or small. But I think this feeds really well into the social media conversation as well. Because I think so much of the interaction that young people that we work with have is through social media, is through this lens of not having to be face to face with people and being able to make comments on things based on one or two things that you've read about something and been influenced by whoever on. And so I think that, you know, we definitely do have, and I think there's always a generational, like, disconnect a little bit, because if you're 18 or 19 years old, you haven't really lived very much in the world. You don't have a lot of experience.
23: Yeah, there's an experiential divide.
2: Yeah. So I think, you know, it's also easier to just be like, well, this is, you know, I think that's right because X, Y, and Z.
23: You listen to the Curiosity. This is our Faith Leader News Roundtable. We're talking with BU's Reverend Jessica Chica and Sister Noreen Malik, as well as Rabbi Charlie Schwartz from Lair House. Well, you mentioned social media, Jessica, and, you know, Facebook, huge trial going on right now, starting right now, that Meta is undertaking. But we're going to use this to talk more broadly about social media. Right now, you know, kind of in the crosshairs is whether or not, you know, these services, social media like Meta, have essentially knowingly addicted young people to their services. Is this something you all follow closely, follow broadly? I mean, how do you interact with social media, Charlie?
3: Yeah, so I there's this great story from the Talmud that I keep thinking about. Yeah. Which is like, for 3.5 years, two of the great rabbis debated back and forth whether or not it was better for people to be created, or if the world would have been better off if people had not been created.
23: Yeah. Like, just inherently, are people a good?
3: Like, are people good or bad?
23: Are we negative or a positive?
3: Yeah. Spoiler alert, in case anyone's reading along, they decide like, it would have been better off if people had not been created, but now that people have been created, we should do good in the world, right? So I kind of think about social media that way. Like, we could play the game like better if it should have been created or not been created. It's here, right?
23: Yeah.
3: So now how do we create structures around it, or how do we use it for good? Mm. And one of the things that I keep going back to is, like, you know, in my tradition, we have Shabbat, we have the Sabbath, mm-hmm. right? So for 25 hours from Friday night to Saturday night, I don't use any electronics. My kids aren't on screens. Our community agrees to do this together, and it is phenomenal.
23: Yeah.
3: Right. So like, social media exists, right? And it's not going to change. So what are the things, like, as individuals, as families, as communities, can we do to put structures around it so that we can use it for good and it doesn't impact us in the negative ways that I think is being demonstrated now?
23: Yeah.
2: I think for me, I mean, I was in college when Facebook came out. You know, when it was only college students that were, you had to have a .edu email.
23: The Facebook,
2: yes. And it was so exciting when your campus got added. I think, you know, so to what Charlie was saying, that it's here and we kind of have to learn how to deal with it. I think there are some students who have found, I talk about them as students, sorry, young adults, who have found that it is really harmful for them, but there is such that, like, if you don't know these things, then you're out of the culture kind of aspect of it, right? Yeah. Like, if you're not up on who, you know, I don't know anything about TikTok, but, like, if you're not up on, like, whatever's going on TikTok, like, you don't really know.
23: You're the out-group.
2: Yeah, exactly. Yeah. And so there's a lot of, like, belonging that has shifted to the online space rather than to, like, the interpersonal space. And I think I can't speak for everyone, but I think everyone at this table kind of is focused on the person-to-person interaction. I think that's kind of what the philosophy of Lair House is, that we want young people to actually find the value in being physically present with other people.
23: How about for you, Noreen?
4: So as Jessica was talking, the word oxymoron came up to me, that social media at one and the same time, it's called social media because you're there to socialize. However, the way the young people interact with social media is like, when the entire bit about the cancel culture is, I have control when to opt out of it.
23: Yeah.
4: And I can control when I want to engage. So it's socializing without human contact, if you know what I mean.
23: Yeah.
4: So I think that's what's driving the young adults. That's number one. Number two, as a parent, just like Charlie said, you have to create alternatives. If you're going to say blanketly that social media is bad, you really cannot stop the march of technology and the things that are going to happen. But as a parent, what can I do to give my kids an alternative. For example, I've seen like there, sometimes you are at a dinner at a dinner table and each family member is on their own phone.
6: Yep. And then
4: I was recently at a party of 15 young adults, and they brought out their board games, they brought out their cards, and they were interacting with each other and chilling out, and nobody was on their phone. So that it was, like Charlie said, do you have a healthy alternative that they can turn to? So that's a major aspect of it. And the third thing that Jessica brought up, like, for example, I personally have zero social media footprint, but that means that I'm missing out on a lot of news that is exclusively aired out on, for example, Instagram and TikTok.
6: Yeah.
4: And like my kids are always saying that there is a huge, as far as, I'll just give one example that my daughter recently quoted, that, you know, these hijabi influencers that you have on TikTok, they have made a shift in perspective about how girls who cover are perceived. And it's all happening on TikTok. Mm. It's not happening in the mainstream media. So I think there is value. Mm-hmm. And I think we cannot afford to completely, as adults, choose to ignore it either, because then you are basically opting out of a lot of current news. I wouldn't know what my kids are experiencing if I was not on social media. So
23: really, yeah. Quick, before we move off this, just want to get your take, because I often use this line from an Ani DiFranco song, which is every tool is a weapon if you hold it right. And that's, I think, a little about what you were saying, Charlie.
2: Yeah.
23: But I think the notion, and I'm oversimplifying it, but the notion of this trial to some extent is saying, like, actually, no, these sites are not agnostic. These are not sites where it can be used for good or it could be used for bad. You can opt in or you can opt out. That somehow these very powerful companies have weaponized this to a certain extent. And again, these are my words and I'm oversimplifying it, but that they are using this and their power to, like, keep you on these things, make you have to be on those. And if that is the case, do you think that those people ought to be held to account, or do you think that's problematic?
4: Yes. Yes. But how do we control that? So I think we are at a point where we have sort of established that that is happening. But how do you prove that? And how do you hold those people to account? I wish we could in an ideal world. But it's helpful for us to know that that kind of sinister it's happening intentionally in the background. So that's something for me as a parent to be sort of aware of, is how I look at it.
3: Yeah, I think of it like any addictive substance, yeah. Right? So like nicotine or alcohol or highly processed foods.
23: Gambling,
3: right? Yeah. That there's probably some sort of regulatory framework that has to be put in place to prevent damage being done. Mm-hmm. And these are technologies that exist in society that help us in a lot of key ways. Mm. And so acknowledging the damage that they can do through a framework, but also not banning them.
23: Before we let you go, one more sort of headline I'd love to get your take on. This is earlier this month, a couple weeks ago, Medical Aid in Dying Act went into effect in New York. So this is basically like if you have no more than 6 months to live, meet a strict set of requirements, you're able to request life-ending medication from a healthcare provider. New York is like the 14th state, which includes D.C., to have something of this nature. Here in New England, Maine and Vermont are the two New England states where medical aid in dying is something that you can pursue. I just wonder, like, what are your disciplines' takes on this? Is this, we're 14 states, I think there's 12 or 13 others that have potential legislation in the works. This is becoming more common. What's your take, Jessica, from your religion's perspective?
2: It's a tricky line to be on.
23: Sure.
2: I think, because there's part of you that doesn't want people to suffer, right? And there's a compassionate part that recognizes that if a person is not having any quality of life toward the end of their life, what does that really mean? Are they truly living if they aren't having any quality of life? And I know in my tradition, like, something we're required to do is clinical pastoral education, which is you basically are a hospital chaplain for a set amount of time. And I think nothing wakes you up more to the ways in which our medical system has enabled people to live much longer than they have ever before. Mm. But also, like, what quality of life?
6: The downside that's come with that.
2: Yeah, and it's also, I mean, this is a completely different topic, but I also think it's also a little bit reflective of how in the West, and particularly in this country, we've become very divorced from death. We don't talk about death. We see it as a scary thing. We don't interact with dead bodies. We, you know, when someone dies, in my tradition, I know in other traditions there's more involvement, but in our, you know, in Christianity and in Western culture, the standard is, you know, usually you die in a hospital, you don't die at home. Usually your body is taken care of by somebody else, not family members, and you may not even see a dead body ever when someone passes away. And so I think there's a lot of complicated issues around death that are all a part of this, about like how do we understand death and what does it mean for us?
4: So this is sort of

0: physical and a very real interaction with dead bodies, unlike what Jessica said. And talking about death and embracing the concept of death is really, really huge in Islam. And I can talk about it a lot more. I just want to say this, that since we interact with dead bodies as well, I was not even related to the person that I helped prepare for their burial. But when you, like Jessica said, there is no greater reminder of death than interacting with a dead body. So it is a very significant portion of our culture or and our faith that we do acknowledge death and we do very actively prepare for death. And in cases where somebody is terminally ill, we are actually taught a supplication which is mentioned in this book, which says, "Oh God, keep me alive until life is better for me and cause me to die when death is better." Because generally speaking, people say, "I hope I can die quickly so I can be in peace." In our faith, we have such a profound sense of the afterlife, which begins right at the moment of death, that it begs the question, are you going to be in peace when you pass from this life to that life?
1: Yeah.
0: So the word in our culture that we use for death is actually quite literally means transfer, intiqal. So it doesn't mean end. Yeah. It means transfer from one state to the other. So there is the realm of continuity. So we very actively prepare for death and the afterlife. And there's a whole discussion around that. And I think it helps to be actively engaged with the concept, the idea of death, and the idea that this is not the end. It's a transition.
2: Charlie, I want to give you a chance before we got to go.
3: Yeah. So in general, Jewish tradition focuses on the preservation of life and prohibits the hastening of death. That's that's the general category.
2: That's the,
3: And there's a tremendous amount of acknowledgement within the tradition that every case is different and that it can be really challenging, especially when there is pain and suffering at the end of life. So there's tension within that. That being said, just because something is not okay for a Jewish person to do doesn't mean it should be illegal for a society.
2: You're right, it should be the law of society. I see you all nodding about that.
3: So I think for me, the questions of medically assisted suicide go into like really kind of deeper questions about how do we create structures and controls so that it's used in very limited ways.
2: All right. We're going to have to leave it there. That's all the time we have. An enormous thank you to our panel of guests, Reverend Dr. Jessica Chica, University Chaplain for International Students at Boston University, Sister Noreen Malik, Associate Muslim Chaplain at Boston University, and Rabbi Charlie Schwartz, who's also the director, co-founder of Lair House Tavern in Somerville. By the way, for more information on Lair House, website, Lair, L-E-H-R dot house, H-A-U-S, Lair dot house. Thank you all for being with me today.
3: Thank you.
2: When we return, it's the August edition of Ask the Dog and Cat Behaviorist. No behavior from your pet is too bizarre to get an expert's advice on. I was going to try to transition, but really, what can you do? Call or text us, 877-301-8970. I'm Megan B. Herwick III. This is the Curiosity Desk. Stay with us.
0: Thank you so much.
4: Trees can cool neighborhoods, clean the air, and make streets more inviting. 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Why have so many disappeared, and are efforts to bring them back making a difference?
5: Over here, it's kind of just like a concrete jungle. 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I mean, you can definitely feel it.
4: Hear why some residents and advocates say Worcester needs more trees, and why others say it's not so simple. I'm Sam Turkin. You can find the rest of that story online at gbhnews.org.
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2: 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Well, we are back with one of our favorite recurring segments here on the show, Ask

0: the dog and cat behaviorist. Last time we did this segment, we got quite a few questions about pet introductions. Like, what breed of dog gets along best with cats? How do I introduce my senior dog to our new puppy? Why doesn't my puppy like our new kitten? In the words of the great Peter Venkman, silence. Well, we'll answer some of those questions and more as we delve into your questions. 877-301-8970. Give us a call at 877-301-8970. If you've got a question for our dog or cat behaviorist, joining us, cat behaviorist Rachel Geller, founder of the Cat Consultation Nonprofit, All Cats All the Times, and dog behaviorist Kate Bigger, owner of High Fidelity Dogs, a dog training school. Thank you both for being with us.
1: Thanks, Edgar. Good to be here.
0: Great to have you. All right, so let's talk a little bit about, you know, dogs and cats together. Is there some best practices? I think a lot of people have dogs and cats. A lot of people struggle to varying degrees with introducing dogs and cats together in the same household. How should we be thinking about it? Let's take it from the cat perspective first.
2: Okay, I think that's a wise idea because typically cats are more difficult to introduce than most other pets. And this is because cats are extremely territorial. So when you're introducing two cats or a cat to a dog, you need to remember that for the cat who is there first, that's her territory. And if her territory is up for grabs, that will be very stressful. On the other hand, for the newcomer, if she ends up feeling like she's being plopped into enemy territory, then that's also going to be extremely stressful and is not going to be great for their relationship going forward.
0: Yeah.
2: So overarching, big picture, respect the territory of each cat.
0: Okay, respect the territory. What about the dogs?
1: Well, dogs like to chase, and cats like to run when they're being chased. And so, unfortunately, it tends to reinforce itself.
0: Yep.
1: So I get a lot of calls on this. And what we do is we do a little cat training. We do a little stationing with good stuff. And we do some polite introductions at a distance with the dog.
0: Yeah.
1: And we don't allow the chasing. And we try not to have the cats flee. And usually it works out pretty good.
0: All right.
1: A lot of patience.
0: Great. Good starting point. And the calls are coming in. So if you do want to ask your question, I'm going to say give us a call now. Get lined up. 877-301-8970. You could also text us at 877-301-8970. Ask a question. We're going to go to the phones right now. We got Michael in Cambridge. Michael, welcome to the Curiosity Desk. You got a dog or a cat question?
3: Yes, a cat question.
0: Let's go.
3: We had two cats at the very beginning of the year. A 14-year-old and a 13-year-old. The 14-year-old died. And the 13-year-old, I think she misses the grooming more than him, but she loves being the center of attention, but we do want to get more cats, and we know the mechanics of introduction. But in terms of what other sorts of cats we can get, we're kind of torn between getting a mellow young adult or getting two kittens that are bonded and would keep each other busy and only bother her tangentially. Which seems more realistic to you?
2: Well, cats go through social maturity between the ages of 2 and 4. So I always recommend to people, if they're open to adopting an older cat, that after 4 years old, what you see is what you get. So you have a better chance of choosing a personality or a cat who has may be more or less dominant or aggressive or assertive. And wherever that cat's personality lies, that's going to be how it stays. With the two bonded kittens, that could work, as they will have each other, but it's going to be a natural cat reaction for them to still want to figure out territory, locations, food stations, litter boxes, etc. So I think your surest bet, if you really want to err on the side of safety, is to think about adopting a cat 4 or over, because then you can sort of control the match a little bit better.
0: All right. Sounds good. You're listening to The Curiosity Desk. We're talking with Rachel Geller and Kate Bigger. Your cat and dog related questions, 877-301-8970 to give us a call, 877-301-8970. Or you can text us. We're going to go right back to the phones. Ben in New Hampshire with a question about a dog. Ben, welcome to The Curiosity Desk. Hit us.
4: Yeah, can you hear me okay?
0: We can hear you just great.
4: All right. This is So we just adopted a dog. It's an 8-year-old Havanese, and I'm trying to figure out how my behavior needs to be, because she was raised in a puppy mill, and when you come into the room, into any room that she's in, she races out of that room and into another room as fast as she can. She kind of can quiver for a little while.
0: Sort of losing the connection on you there, Ben.
1: But I think I have a pretty good idea of the question. Yeah. So,
0: all right, go on, Kate.
1: So wow, good for you for adopting an older dog, especially one from a puppy mill. And when dogs are in puppy mills,
0: mill. I thought I was like puppy belt. I thought he said puppy belt. I'm like, what the heck is a puppy belt?
1: But a puppy mill is something where dogs are just used for breeding. Sometimes they're stacked in cages like chickens.
0: Yeah.
1: They can be pretty rough.
0: It's awful.
1: It's awful. And kudos to you for adopting a dog out of that situation. 8 years in that situation being a puppy producer. So she is going to be rightfully maybe a little frightened of people. And your job, and I love how you framed it, that you have to figure out your behavior towards your dog. Try not to pressure her and be friendly. The best thing maybe to do is to come into the room. Don't look at her. Don't talk to her. Just put down something tasty, something she loves to eat.
0: What does she like to eat, Ben? Well, we're on hold with Ben, so we're gonna leave that there.
1: So something like cheese or chicken or something really good, and then just leave the room. Try not to apply a lot of pressure to help her. And with these dogs, the key is time. And time is on their schedule, not on yours. Just love her, try to provide for her, and less pressure will get you bigger results faster.
0: All right. So there you go. Hopefully that's helpful, Ben. Sorry about the connection. We're going to keep it at the phones. We're going to go to Spike, who I assume is not a dog but a human. Spike in Northbridge, Massachusetts. Spike, welcome to the Curiosity Desk.
5: Hey.
0: You got a question for us? Cat or dog?
5: Yes. I've got two cats.
0: Right on.
5: I've had them together for like 5 years. And one, the older one, is about 4 years older than that. And we took the older one to the vet about 4 or 5 months ago. And when he came back, as soon as he got out of the carrier, he went into this hissing mode where he didn't want anything to do with the other cat. And that has carried on now for like 4 months. And periodically, he just goes off and wants nothing to do with the other cat and hisses at him.
0: That sounds like a lot of 4 months of hissing. Can you help, Rachel?
2: I can absolutely help. And Kate and I are looking at each other.
0: Yeah, you two are like doing some sort of, I was like, are you twins? You're doing some kind of telepathy here in the studio.
2: We were discussing this exact very phenomenon because I was telling her I get a call about this at least once a week.
0: Oh, no
2: kidding.
0: So
2: this is called feline non-recognition aggression. And what this is...
0: Got that, Spike? You got your pen? Write this down.
2: FNRA. And what this is one cat will go to the vet. And upon returning home from the vet, she now smells like different cats, different people. If there was some alcohol involved, you know, sterilizing an area, maybe there was an injection, maybe she got some sort of medication. Basically, she comes back home not smelling the same way as when she left. Hmm. And because cats' main way of identifying each other is through scent, she now smells completely different. And the cat who remained home will say, well, this looks like my brother or sister, but, she does not smell like my brother or sister. So this must be an imposter. Yes. So what you need to do is go through what I call a complete reintroduction, introducing them almost as if they have never met each other before. It is the only way to solve this problem. I won't go into the whole program now, but bullet point is we want to separate the returning cat from the cat who stayed home.
0: Kate, does this happen with dogs?
1: No.
0: Okay.
1: Thank goodness, no, but I've seen it happen in cats.
0: Yeah.
1: Absolutely. And I didn't know that it was such a problem. That's what we were talking about. This happens often with
2: cats.
1: It
2: happens often. I always lament. I wish that veterinarians had maybe a one-pager on the topic.
0: Interesting,
2: because
0: yeah.
2: Because people just don't understand.
0: So they come home from the vet with one of them, and they're like, what the heck is going on here?
2: And the cats hate each other. And the thing about cats is once they get into a cycle, they find it very hard to get back out of that cycle. So they're going to need us to intervene and reintroduce the cats like they never saw each other before.
0: Gotcha.
2: Go all the way back to the beginning, walk it back.
1: So, Edgar, that doesn't particularly happen at the vet necessarily so much, but we do see what we were talking about where dogs get older if you have multiple dogs. Dogs get a little older, get a little maybe less responsive to the younger dogs, maybe can't hear the growls and the warnings, and then
0: the same sort of thing happens.
2: Yes, and I've had people who are going to chemotherapy for cancer treatments, and the cats become afraid of them because they do not smell the same. And I have all sorts of programs to reintroduce, get back on track, but it does require intervention.
0: Do you think we as humans, we obviously have smell as a scent, right? But we don't rely on it the way that our animals do. In particular, dogs and cats both rely on smell. Do you think we continually forget how important smell is to dogs?
1: Preach.
0: Is that true?
1: Yes. 100%. You know that. And
2: always.
1: I also teach scent detection.
0: Yeah.
1: And the amazing things that dogs can do with their nose. And that's the great thing about teaching scent detection to pet owners is it opens up this whole world where we've taken it for granted this whole time.
2: Right. Like, I can't smell your adrenaline or your hormones.
0: Right.
2: Right? So we sort of forget about that aspect. But to cats, that is a very critical piece.
0: Yeah, it's coming at them all the time. Yeah.
2: Yes.
0: Yeah, it's really interesting.
2: It's important information to a cat and a dog.
0: You're listening to The Curiosity Desk. We're talking with Rachel Geller and Kate Bigger, taking your dog and cat-related questions, 877-301-8970 to call or text. That's 877-301-8970. You're going to go to the text line. This is a cat question. Texter is asking, can we ask you, Rachel, why their 14-year-old cat likes to now poop next to her cat box instead of in it? Pees in it just fine, but poops next to it. Sounds like that's a new behavior. 14-year-old cat, what do you got?
2: Yes, so this is actually common in older cats. And the reason is cats are predators, but they're also prey. And of all the positions a cat might be in her life, the pooping position in the litter
0: most
2: box
0: vulnerable.
2: Is the most vulnerable position to a cat. So peeing, not quite as bad, easy to scoot out, pooping a little more difficult. So cats who get older, they have a very strong survival instinct. They don't want to put themselves in a situation where they could get ambushed in the box. They are vulnerable. They may not feel like they have a good escape route should they need it. So it is very common that older cats will start pooping outside of the box, but they know the location, right? Because they're right there. My recommendation is a litter box that's lower sided, or even use a litter pan, or in some cases I've had clients use a cookie sheet or a baking pan or a boot tray.
0: But then don't use the cookie sheet for cookies. So just a public service announcement, once you have transitioned from your cookie sheet into litter pan, don't use it as a cookie sheet anymore. This is The Curiosity Desk. We're talking with Rachel Geller and Kate Bigger. Your dog and cat questions. Keep the calls coming, 877-301-8970. We're going to be back in just a minute. This is The Curiosity Desk. Don't go anywhere.
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0: 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I'm Edgar B. Herbick III. We're streaming at YouTube. If you're just tuning in, it's Ask the Dog and Cat Behaviorist. We're taking your calls and texts, 877-301-8970. With us, cat behaviorist Rachel Geller, founder of All Cats All the Time, and dog behaviorist Kate Bigger, owner of High Fidelity Dogs. Again, 877-301-8970, your dog and cat questions. We're going to go to the text line here. This is a dog slash cat question, so this is coming for both of you. I have three cats and a Shiba Inu. One of the male cats is consistently aggressive to the dog when he gets anywhere near the cat. They've been living together for many years, but this aggressive behavior persists. The Shiba is scared of the cat. He checks out where the cat is and cries out if he needs to pass by the cat. Question is, do I just have to live with this, or can we change their behavior?
1: Well, I think this is a question for both of us.
2: It is.
1: Right? So I'm going to punt it to you, Rachel. What would you do with this cat?
2: Okay. So for cats, food is very motivating. So what I would suggest the caller starts off with is find that spot where the cat and dog can kind of coexist and they're not going to, you know, the dog's not going to run away, the cat's not going to attack. Find that sweet spot where they're okay. And that's going to be a starting point. And we're going to give both the dog and the cat a yummy treat, a super-duper delicious treat that, you know, especially for the cat goes wild for. And once they can eat at that distance together, there's no attacks, there's no impending doom, then we can move the bowls, you know, 2 or 3 inches closer, keep doing the same thing. When that's going okay, move the bowls a little bit closer and so forth. The other thing, very quickly, as I will say, is we want to get that cat on a schedule of what I call interactive play therapy.
0: Okay.
2: This is where you simulate a hunt, and at the end of the game, the cat gets to bite in and chew and eat some sort of toy. Actual food, not the dog.
0: Okay.
2: Some sort of actual
1: Shiba. No,
2: food.
1: We're not feeding the Shiba to the cat.
2: We don't want to do that.
0: Okay.
2: A treat or a portion of their, right? So they're sinking their teeth into something, and that really releases tension, releases feel-good chemicals, but most importantly, it releases these positive feelings of success, which will be associated with the dog.
0: Got it.
2: And the point is, we want to do enough positive associations that the cat's going to eventually say, you know, now that I think about it, a lot of really great things happen when that dog is nearby.
0: Yeah.
2: Perhaps the dog is not so bad after all.
0: All right. And from the dog perspective, I would also say,
1: what a smart dog for asking for help because it doesn't want to be ambushed by the cat. So smart. I would look at those, maybe those are points that are tight in the house, where because cats, the path is very important, and dogs really don't care. They just want to get by to whatever, right? Their owner or their food dish or to go out. So look at those points and see if you can maybe make the cat go a little bit higher, put some higher stationing, or widen it up, or give the dog an alternate route for now until these classical conditioning, these feel-good feelings between the cat and the dog are established.
0: All right, right on. We're going to go back to the phone lines. We got Ron in Warwick, Rhode Island. Ron, welcome to the Curiosity Desk. You got a question, comment, theory?
12: First, a background to be followed by a question, if that's all right.
0: Let's go.
12: My wife and I have had over our lives, we've been together for almost 50 years.
0: Congratulations.
12: At times, eight. Thank you. It wasn't easy. But anyway,
0: That's a different segment, Ron. Let's stick with
1: this. This might be on my skill stash.
12: Yeah. We've had up to 8 cats indoors at one time. And over the course of those years, we've had 6 Great Danes. Currently, we have 1 Great Dane, and we have 4 cats, 2 kittens, and 2 are older. Anytime we've had a new pet come into the house, it's always been young, either a puppy or a kitten.
0: Yep.
12: And to be honest, with all the animals, I mean, we must have had close to 20, 30 cats in our lives and 6 Great Danes. We've never really had a problem introducing each other. And I'm wondering, were we just extremely lucky, or is the kitten puppy thing something that works well when introducing new animals?
0: Great question, Ron. And I don't even want to begin to calculate how much you've spent on pet food over the years. But is that a tried and true method?
1: Well, let's see. Young animals tend to adapt faster. And probably you're the kind of owner that has a lot of safeguards in place and a lot of routines for the dogs and the cats. And so it makes it a lot easier for a new animal to come in.
0: But Ron, you said they're all Great Danes, right?
12: We've had only Great Danes.
0: So is there something about Great Danes? I mean, like, are different dogs, different dog species or different
1: breeds?
0: Breeds, yeah. Are they easier or harder to introduce with other pets?
1: For sure. There's dogs that have, like terriers, you might have more trouble because they just have a lot more prey drive. But Great Danes, they're a lot of dog.
0: Yeah.
1: Right?
0: Yeah.
1: They're a lot of dog. What do you think, Rachel?
2: I am thinking that this person is so lucky, I'm going to ask him what he thinks the next lottery numbers are going to be.
0: All right, so Ron, do you play the lottery?
2: Because for cats, so much goes into it.
0: I think it sounds like you ought to...
12: I played once, bought 10 tickets, and had one number on one ticket show up, so no.
0: Okay.
2: All right, well, I am teasing a little bit, but yes, but it sounds like you're lucky, but I'm also you sound like a very experienced pet owner, and you sound like somebody who understands the needs of both cats and dogs. So I'm guessing that whether you got information from a veterinarian or behaviors to just sort of learn on the job, or you have a natural understanding of cat and dog behavior that you've just really learned to go through the right steps and to respect how both your cats and dogs feel. And often, the more a cat or a dog knows that you get them, that you understand them, the better things will be. So you probably have a lot of really great natural things going on.
0: All right, we got about 2.5 minutes left here, so we're going to try to get through as many questions as we can. So dog question coming your way, Kate. 1.5-year-old golden retriever, very mouthy, bites our heels. We've said no 1,000 times, given her plenty of chew toys, still prefers to chew us. What should they do?
1: Saying no 1,000 times. What does that get you, right? Not working for you. So how about we give the golden retriever something else to bite? So chew toys, great. How about we make a game with like a cat toy, a flirt pole? So flirt poles are like fishing poles with something attached to it.
0: Or you just kind of dangle
1: it. Yeah, you dangle it. But with this golden retriever young dog, you make it go on the ground like it's, you
0: like
1: can
0: it's a mouse.
1: Chase it like, ooh. And then you get your mouth on it and and the dog loves it because golden retrievers love to carry stuff. It's a newsflash.
0: Yeah. Retriever. It's right there in the name.
1: So give them something to carry besides you. Get them the fluffiest, wonderfulest thing, and so many of them. So you can redirect to the toy. Also up that exercise, because if they're going after your heels, they're probably a little bit bored and pent up, I'm guessing.
0: All right. We're going to try to sneak one more phone call in. I think this is a cat call from Linda in Boxford. Linda, welcome to Curiosity. You got about a minute.
13: I'm Brenda.
0: Brenda, okay, great.
13: Yeah. I have a feral cat that I adopted 2 years ago and from Mississippi, from an adoption agency called Sweet Paws Rescue. I isolated the cat for a long time. It had never been in a home. It had lived outdoors for 3 years. And now the cat has favorite places in the house.
0: Yep.
13: We can pat her tummy, but we can't lift her up.
0: Okay, you
13: she
0: can't lift her up. So,
13: right. And we'd like to take her to the vet once a year.
0: Gotcha. We want to be able to lift her up. Sorry, got to cut you off there. Brenda, what do you got for us?
2: Okay, so what you want to do is start off slowly. So anytime you see the cat napping in a place that she enjoys, maybe on the couch, sit next to her, pet her gently, put her on your lap. And when she squirms and she wants to go, let her go. And just keep doing that when she's already relaxed. Place her, scoot her onto your lap, maybe have some treats on your lap, and let her go. And then try the next time she's on your lap, carry her to a very short distance to something pleasurable. Food, petting,
0: so
2: brushing,
0: a little bit at a time,
2: more and more gradual
0: little bit
2: exposure.
0: At a time, and wear some fireplace gloves or something so she doesn't scratch you all up while
2: Kevlar
0: you're trying to
2: Kevlar gloves
0: do that.
2: Are
0: there you go,
2: great
0: Kevlar
2: too.
0: Gloves. Yes. We're speaking of founder of All Cats All the Time, Rachel Geller, and owner of High Fidelity Dogs, Kate Bigger. Thank you both for being with us once again here on the Curiosity Desk.
1: Thank you.
0: All right.
2: It was the perfect experience.
0: And joining us now in studio is the big dog of the arts and culture scene here in the area, the cat's pajamas, the one and only Jared Bowen. Hi, Jared.
14: It's good to see you.
0: It's good to see you, too. What's on the culture show today?
14: We have a big star today. We have Paula Cole on the show, the Grammy winning
0: singer.
14: Earlier.
0: That's awesome.
14: you know, This Fire, her album that launched those great songs and it really catapulted her career, is 30 years old. So she's touring now and looking back at this album. So we'll have whole conversation.
0: Excellent.
14: Boston Globe critic for television and pop culture, Chris Wagner, is here to talk about what's the state of late night when we have all of these other shows like Subway Takes and Hot Ones and Dr. Z, Hope Del Zone, online, and what they're doing to change the form. And then James LaMarca is here about a new effort he has underway to help emerging artists through exhibitions. And he's really become a game changer in terms of their careers.
0: All right, that's Jared Bowen of The Culture Show. Another great one coming your way in just under 2 minutes, so do not go anywhere. As for us, that about does it. For now, The Curiosity Desk is produced by Aidan Connolly, Rachel Armani, Olivia Corsio, and Hannah Loss. Our intern is Mukta Dharmapuriker. Patty Daniels and Jamie Bologna always keep us on a tight leash. Our engineer is John the Claw Parker. Special thanks to Andrew Masawa. We will be right back here in 23 short hours on GBH 89.7 and streaming on YouTube. If you can't wait that long, we got a podcast version of the show. You can check that out wherever you get your podcasts. Till next time, I'm Edgar B. Herwick III. I hope you will stay curious out there.
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19: Hello, I'm Catherine Cullen.
20: And I'm John Northcott. Coming up on As It Happens.
19: Keep talking. With Donald Trump's latest tariff deadline less than 2 days away, Canada's trade negotiators are in Washington trying to work out a deal to present to the president.
20: And kids these days. We talked to the owner of two juvenile pygmy goats who escaped from their enclosure and ended up trying to take public transit. He tells us this kind of weird thing can only happen in Portland, Oregon.
19: Those stories and more coming up on the Monday edition of As It Happens.

0: Live from NPR News, I'm Giles Snyder. The 60-day ceasefire with Iran has come and gone with no indication that the conflict is any closer to a settlement. President Trump has ruled out extending the interim agreement reached in June. And speaking to Fox News on Monday, he threatened to bomb Oman if it gets in the way. He was asked about that remark by a White House reporter.
1: This morning you said you would bomb the S out of Oman if they got in the way of reopening the Strait of Hormuz. Would you say you're out of patience with Oman as strategic?
2: No, I don't think they behave very well, but we'd handle them very easily, just like we do other
0: things. Oman has been in separate negotiations with Iran on an agreement to manage the Strait of Hormuz. The investigation into the death of Mississippi teen Nolan Wells is ongoing. Elise Gregg of the Gulf States Newsroom and Mississippi Public Broadcasting reports the NAACP is joining attorneys for the family.
3: It's been over a month since the 18-year-old was found dead on Horn Island. Now the NAACP says it's joining the family's attorneys to push for transparency in the investigation. NAACP President Derek Johnson says they don't want to assume the results of the investigation, but have serious concerns about how local investigators are handling the case, especially with questions about whether there are racial elements to Wells' death.
4: We are simply saying transparency, an aggressive investigation to get answers can help the state move beyond its past perceptions and really stand up to a current reality.
3: Key pieces of information, like cause of death, still haven't been publicly released. For NPR News, I'm Elise Gregg in Jackson, Mississippi.
0: The prosecution has rested in the trial of the Massachusetts woman charged with killing her three children in 2023. Prosecutors called dozens of witnesses in the Lindsay Clancy case from member station WBUR. Deborah Becker reports.
5: Among those who've testified are the children's father, Patrick Clancy, first responders, a former nanny, and various healthcare and psychiatric professionals who treated Lindsay Clancy for postpartum mental health issues. Clancy admits to killing the children, but the defense is arguing she's not guilty by reason of insanity and say she should not be held criminally responsible because she was not in her right mind. Prosecutors say she deliberately planned to kill her kids. If jurors agree with Clancy's insanity defense, she would be committed to a state hospital with periodic reviews to assess if she could be released. For NPR News, I'm Deborah Becker in Boston.
0: Luigi Mangione's state murder trial and the killing of UnitedHealthcare CEO Brian Thompson has been postponed indefinitely. Mangione's lawyers are seeking to have the case dismissed on double jeopardy grounds after he pleaded guilty to federal charges last week. A hearing is set for December 10th. This is NPR News. The vaccination rate for American kindergartners is down as exemptions reach a record high. Federal data released Monday show vaccine exemptions rose to 4.2%, up from 3.6% the previous year, marking the fourth consecutive year of rising exemption rates, mostly due to non-medical reasons. The data on vaccination rates is the first since Robert F. Kennedy became President Trump's health secretary. Water levels in the nation's second largest reservoir have reached a new record low. From member station KJZZ, Alex Hager reports on Lake Powell at just 22% full.
6: The Colorado River Reservoir covers parts of Utah and northern Arizona. If the water level drops much lower, it could force the shutdown of hydropower turbines that send electricity to about 5 million people. If it drops further, the dam could have trouble sending water downstream at all, jeopardizing the supply for major cities like Phoenix, Las Vegas, and Los Angeles. Just downstream, Lake Mead, the nation's largest reservoir, also hit a historic low last week. The records are the result of drought, climate change, and steady demand for Colorado River water. Policymakers are trying to agree on a new plan to rein in demand for the river over the next 2 years. It's expected to be released in the coming weeks. For NPR News, I'm Alex Hager in Phoenix.
0: Heavy rain and flash flooding, an ongoing threat from the Midwest into the Mid-Atlantic. National Weather Service flood watches remain in effect for eastern Kentucky, southern Ohio, and much of West Virginia, where residents are cleaning up from weekend flooding. Officials say one person was killed in West Virginia and Indiana. Storms had left at least seven people dead. This is NPR News.
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8: Hello, I'm Catherine Cullen, sitting in for Neil Cooksall.
9: Good evening. I'm John Northcott, sitting in for Chris Howden. This is As It Happens. Tonight,
8: talk is cheap as Canada-U.S. trade talks head towards a Wednesday tariff deadline. A Trudeau-era staffer speaks from experience about the challenges of doing a deal with Donald Trump.
9: New highs and lows. France is battling scorching temperatures and severe drought. We hear from a local engineer who says the water supply is drying up and the forecast doesn't look good.
8: Amped up. Ottawa has a new energy deal with Quebec and Newfoundland and Labrador on Churchill Falls. The government says the projects announced today are the largest clean energy investment in North American history.
9: Forcing their hands, the University of Toronto is banning laptops in some classrooms this fall in favor of handwriting. A law student says he'd like to have a say in how he makes his own notes.
8: All croaking aside, we hear from a scientist who explains her research into how female tree frogs react when they have so many suitors, they don't know which way to jump.
9: And the kids are all right. Two juvenile goats in Portland, Oregon, break out of their enclosure and attempt to ride a public bus to the delight of the driver and the passengers. As it happens, the Monday edition, radio that appreciates them making a break for it.

0: Dominic LeBlanc says his work isn't done. Canada's Minister of International Trade was speaking in Washington this afternoon. He and his colleagues are there to hash out a deal with the White House in the hopes of staving off new U.S. tariffs. But Donald Trump has set a Wednesday deadline, and there are big issues still outstanding, not just for Canada and the United States, but for each of the provincial and territorial governments involved, not to mention U.S. states. Brian Clough has some experience navigating that kind of complexity. Mr. Clough was Justin Trudeau's deputy chief of staff responsible for relations between Canada and the U.S. We reached him in Toronto.
1: Brian, those comments from Minister LeBlanc as he was leaving the meeting saying we're going to continue working, our job is not yet done. What does that tell you about where these negotiations stand?
2: Well, it's no surprise because we're not quite at the deadline yet. We still have 36 hours or so to go before these tariffs are supposed to be imposed by the Americans. And anybody watching this fully expected the negotiations to go right up to the deadline.
1: Help us understand what it would be like inside the Prime Minister's office, his team right now. How much pressure are they facing?
2: Well, they're clearly very seized with this. And I was going to say totally seized with this. Not quite. They have a lot of things to juggle, but this is the top priority in the Prime Minister's office and in the government of Canada right now. We are 17, 18 months or so into this trade war with the United States. The current government has made a number of efforts to present reasonable proposals to the Americans over that time period. Only in the last month have we seen the Americans finally engage in a serious way. The fact that the Americans are carving out all this time to talk is a good sign that we might actually get to an agreement. So that's why you're seeing the Canadians put so much energy into trying to resolve this, because they have an American counterpart that's finally engaging.
1: Well, and an intriguing part of this is that we do expect that the Prime Minister and the President are going to have a phone call. How do you think Mark Carney will be approaching that call?
2: Well, it's a bit of an art that Mark Carney now has a fair bit of experience with. You've got to approach it in a straightforward way, be constructive, be prepared for the President to bring up all sorts of issues. I remember when I used to listen to calls between the former Prime Minister and the current President, you know, sometimes he might go on and on about some issue that he's fixated on that has nothing to do with the trade talks. So you've got to be prepared to interrupt, get your arguments in front of him, and hopefully he's prepared to engage in a constructive way.
1: In terms of the deal itself, it seems fairly clear that if there is going to be an agreement here, Canada is going to have to give a fair bit. What do you think the conversations are like in the Prime Minister's office right now about where Canada can afford to make more concessions, particularly given that we haven't really seen much from the Americans in this whole trade conversation?
2: Well, the conversations right now would be constantly assessing, judging whether there's a landing zone that is good for the economy, but also politically saleable. And in order to inform those judgments by the decision makers, ultimately the Prime Minister and the ministers, they're talking to stakeholders, they're talking to premiers' offices, they're watching the media, they're listening to observers, trying to judge the mood of the public and whether they can land somewhere that, as I said, can be politically sold to Canadians. It is going to be tough to get there, though, because as we've seen for months, and as we continue to see, we're up against an American side that doesn't really want to compromise. They want Canada to make unilateral concessions, and they don't really want to give much in return. So what the Canadians have been focused on now is trying to push the Americans to understand that if there's going to be a deal, there has to be some wins in it for Canada. And that means lowering the tariffs on steel, aluminum, autos, and lumber to get there.
1: You mentioned the mood of the public earlier, and I wonder what advice you would give the Prime Minister about the extent to which Canadians will tolerate more concessions.
2: I think Canadians, and certainly the majority of Liberal voters, elected this Prime Minister to do two things: stand up to Trump, stand up for Canada, but also work to try to get to some sort of an agreement. And I don't think those things are mutually exclusive. There's a lot of observers who will say, you've got to do one or the other, you can't do them both. I think you can do both. And I think this Prime Minister is navigating that right now. But the path to an agreement that stands up to Canada, for Canada, and defends our interests is a pretty narrow path. And that's why we haven't seen a deal so far.
1: What's trickier, do you think, getting Canadians on side or getting all of the premiers on side? Because parts of this, it sounds like, for instance, dropping the provincial booze ban. Some premiers are going to say, well, if this deal doesn't help sectors in my province, I'm not necessarily willing to do that.
2: Totally. And it's one of the key reasons landing this plane is going to be so hard. The Americans seem unwilling to reduce the various 232 tariffs enough to get certain premiers on board. And there's a lot of reporting, and it's consistent with what I'm hearing, that softwood lumber isn't even really part of the discussion right now. So if softwood is not, that tariff is not lowered, will Premier Eby in British Columbia put alcohol back on shelves? Doesn't seem like he will. And if he doesn't put alcohol back on shelves, the Americans won't do a deal. So the complications with the provinces are very real here. The complexities, I should say, with the provinces. And I expect that as much as the Canadian government is engaging the American government right now about these tariffs, they're spending as much time talking to the various premiers and premiers' offices.
1: Brian, you were part of the team that negotiated the first CUSMA. And so I want to ask you, I mean, to what extent is it even worth having a deal with the Trump administration, given that they are, with these tariffs, in the midst of violating their own free trade agreement? I mean, to what extent can we really believe in an agreement with this administration?
2: Well, you can't totally believe in a deal with this administration. That is clear. The president often doesn't stick to his deals. But I am not one who says, and frankly, I think it's overly simplistic to say, because you can't trust Donald Trump, you shouldn't try to come to some sort of agreement. If we get an agreement that gets us peace for 6 months or 12 months, that's going to do a lot for the auto workers and the steel workers and the forestry workers who are struggling. Donald Trump is the president. We have no choice but to deal with him. So trying to find an agreement is a worthwhile effort, even if he tears it up in three months.
1: It's a remarkable time. Brian Clough, appreciate your insights. Thank you.
2: Glad to be here.
0: Brian Clough was Justin Trudeau's deputy chief of staff focused on Canada-U.S. relations. We reached him in Toronto. While negotiations were ongoing south of the border, Prime Minister Mark Carney was on Canada's east coast today, making an announcement alongside Newfoundland and Labrador Premier Tony Wakeham and Quebec Premier Christine Frechette. The three leaders were in St. John's to unveil a new tentative agreement on Churchill Falls. The hydroelectric project has been a source of controversy since 1969, when the provinces signed an agreement that has long been criticized as lopsided in Quebec's favor. In 2024, Newfoundland and Labrador's former Premier Andrew Fury ripped that agreement up and replaced it with a new memorandum of understanding, seemingly closing the book on the matter. But a review of that MOU reignited discussions earlier this year, resulting in what Mr. Wakeham described today as a new win-win-win agreement.
3: When we went into these negotiations, we made it clear there was one thing which we would not compromise: that Newfoundlanders and Labradorians must always be the primary beneficiaries of our own resources. Thanks to the hard work of the incredible team, and based on the clear findings of the Independent Review Committee, we have taken the hard lessons of the 1969 Churchill Falls disaster and learned from the mistakes made in the old 2024 MOU, and replace them with a new and better deal with both Quebec and the federal government that will finally put us in control of our own future. Through the agreement with Quebec alone, our province will be able to retain an additional 360 megawatts of electricity from Churchill Falls and Gull Island. Through an agreement with the federal government to build new wind power at Churchill Falls, we will gain access to an additional 400 megawatts of electricity. In total, this means Newfoundland and Labrador will have access to 2,750 megawatts of electricity, a full 760 megawatts more than we had access to under the 2024 MOU. And just so you can think about that, a single new mine requires approximately 125 megawatts. The opportunity is enormous. And this number does not include any power from the Churchill Falls expansion. We will study the potential of that project, as recommended by the Independent Review Committee, that could result in an additional 2,500 more megawatts. Equally exciting, and perhaps more exciting, is how we will get to use this power. Over the course of this deal, Newfoundland and Labrador will maintain complete optionality in how we choose to use our power from Churchill Falls. We can keep this power as part of an economic strategy to develop our own mining industry and other industries. Or we could choose to sell this power, including to Quebec, which is committed to paying a premium price of 150% over PPA-based pricing. The choice will be ours to make for generations to come.
0: For the record, that was Newfoundland and Labrador Premier Tony Wakeham speaking to reporters in St. John's earlier today.

0: When you walk into a university classroom, chances are you'll see a sea of students typing away on their laptops as their professors teach. But does all that typing actually help students learn? Or does the slower, more deliberate act of handwriting notes help information stick in our brains better? That question is being put to the test at the University of Toronto's Law School, where some professors are hoping to implement a laptop ban this fall. They say typing notes and the growing use of AI can get in the way of students thinking deeply and engaging with class material. But at this point, it's still unclear how many courses will adopt the policy, and students are pushing back. Ishan McLaughlin is the president of the Law Student Society, and he's heading into his second year at the University of Toronto's Henry N.R. Jackman Faculty of Law. We reached him in Toronto.
1: Ishan, just how much of an adjustment is it going to be for you if you can't pull your laptop out in class?
2: Personally, I've sometimes handwritten notes, but I often use a laptop. And that's something that a lot of students who wrote to us mirrored as well. You know, some students haven't handwritten since high school. Some students even use laptops in high school. So it's a large adjustment.
1: Give us a sense of how this news went over. When the faculty put out the note, what have your peers said?
2: As the student government, our first goal was to find out what students thought. So we published a survey and very quickly got a pretty good idea. Just over 76% of respondents, now that our survey is closed, disagreed that this change will be beneficial to their education. Interestingly, the main concern brought forward was one of agency, right? Students wrote to us describing how, you know, they've built these study habits up over years. Law schools generally have really strict admission standards as well. And now all of a sudden they're being told to relearn for many of them what's already worked, especially upper year students. Right, upper year students described having years of success at law school under their belt, and now in their second or third year, having to kind of build up from the ground what they've been developing.
1: We did request an interview with the school's associate dean, Richard Stacey. He declined, but that letter that he wrote last week, he said that faculty members at the law school are concerned that the laptops are undermining their ability to teach students to, quote, learn to think like lawyers, to reason carefully and collectively about and with the law, unquote. Does he have a point that students have become so focused in writing out every word that they're not thinking critically about some of what's being taught in the classroom?
2: Well, at least from what we've heard, there's a number of students who agree that the reasoning even has basis, but over half of the students who agreed with this reasoning also wrote to us saying they'd prefer the change or policy was a strong recommendation and not a mandatory requirement.
1: I appreciate that the students might feel that way. I guess I wonder, I mean, you guys are paying a substantial amount of tuition for the professors to decide what to teach you and to set some of the parameters around the classroom environment. Do you think this is ultimately the school's prerogative to decide?
2: I guess it's a twofold thing, right? The first is the administration. In implementing this policy, they're formalizing something that professors have already done on an individual level. You know, we understand that if the administration hadn't implemented this policy, professors still could have gone ahead and told students they couldn't use laptops. So our goal with the administration is really to work with them, especially on supports and recording measures to help students adapt and adjust to this change. But on the professor level, we do understand that, you know, professors do have discretion over how they teach their class. But we're hoping that professors, in hearing student opinions and student voices, might reconsider, especially professors who are currently wavering on whether or not to implement this policy in their own classroom. We hope they hear us out and they talk to students and listen to them as well.
1: Part of the discourse, as I understand it, is also the school has pointed to the fact that there's a lot of study that's gone on out there that suggests that handwriting to do your note-taking is better for memory and learning. And I appreciate you're saying it should be on a case-by-case basis, but should the data not also help drive the decision?
2: I think when students are confronted with that data, they've got two things before them. One, they've got a track record of proven results, something they know works for them. And then they have theoretical benefit, you know, behind handwriting. Mm. So for students who know what they've been doing is working, it's hard to take that leap of faith and trust that the science behind it is accurate. And well, I'm not saying that the science isn't accurate. It is an average, right? Many of the studies, the results are reflected in averages, and on an individual basis, you don't know what side of that average you'll fall onto.
1: Help us understand exactly where things stand now. Earlier today, you met with members of the administration about this laptop-free classroom policy. You presented them with the results of the survey. Did you get a sense of where this conversation is going?
2: I think they plan to work with us on finding a way to make changes or adjustments that students will be able to get behind. Right now, you know, with 76% of students feeling like this won't benefit their education, there's still a ways to go, but it's still early. Classes haven't started. And this policy is new, right? It's new. It's not something that many other universities or law schools have implemented. And we think they're willing to, and there's definitely room to make adjustments.
1: Okay, so you're looking for that flexibility, but the term is only a few weeks away. Are you or anyone you know, like, practicing your handwriting in the meantime?
2: You know, as long as I can read my own handwriting, that's my big concern. And I'm not exactly sure about other students. It wasn't one of the questions we asked them directly. I would guess that students are definitely evaluating their approach to the semester, whether that be buying iPads or you're stocking up on pencil and notebooks.
1: It's funny, I wasn't part of the curriculum, Ishan, but I imagine this whole conversation with the administration is good training for a future lawyer.
2: Yeah, absolutely. It's probably the best experience that I've had so far in terms of advocacy.
1: Right on. Well, listen, it's nice to meet you. Thank you for taking the time.
2: Yeah, and thank you again for reaching out about this. We appreciate it.
0: Ishan McLaughlin is the president of the Law Student Society at the University of Toronto. We reached him in Toronto.

0: Two fare evaders have captured the attention of Portland, Oregon's transit system. Security camera footage shows the culprits sneaking on to a TriMet bus and then being quickly shooed off for not paying their fare. And that video is going viral because the two would-be passengers are goats. Juvenile goats, to be exact. Their names? Billy the Kid and Billy the Goat, and they escaped their nearby enclosure. Larray Anderson is the owner of the goats and also a local rapper who goes by the name of Copper Loke. We reached him in Portland.
1: Larray, where are Billy the Kid and Billy the Goat now?
2: Sitting right over here eating.
1: Are you sure?
2: Yeah. I'm watching them.
1: Very closely, I imagine, at this point. Can you take us back to the moments when you realized the goats were gone? How did you find out?
2: Well, I actually got a call from my sister, and she was like, hey, your goats are out. And I'm like, oh, so I jump up and I go look in the backyard, and they weren't out. They were in the backyard. So I was like, so I blew it off. And then I'm sitting there watching TV, and I look, and I see my goats getting on the bus around the corner. And I'm like, whoa, when did they do this? And I realized that someone had brought my goats back before I even woke up. Yeah, so they were out. It was like early in the morning when they took off.
1: Okay, so you're going to have to walk us through this like fantastic goat voyage here. What what happened to the two Billies? How did they get out?
2: So we have a little hinge gate in the backyard, and the kids use it to go in and out, and somebody left it open.
1: The kids, in this case, you mean your children, not the goats, right?
2: Yeah, my children's not. Yeah.
1: Okay, so somebody left the gate open, and then where did the goats go?
2: They proceeded to, I guess, walk down the street and around the corner and to the bus stop.
1: And it's not a short walk from what I understand either, though, right?
2: No,
1: like they were on a bit of a hike.
2: And it's a busy street as well. So I'm like, and what's even really weirder is the people around when they were boarding the bus didn't see them until they got on the bus. Like, because there was

0: on the bus and the driver reacted to the two goats boarding?
1: Well, there was a lady sitting on the right side facing away from the goats, and but they walked by the side of her, and she's on her phone. She never even looked and noticed that the goats walked on and then walked off. I noticed that in the video footage.
0: It's a good reminder to all of us to get off our phones. Who knows what you're missing?
1: Exactly.
0: Now, the guy driving the bus, Abdullah Lahousnia, spoke with a local news outlet afterwards, KGW News. Let's listen to a bit of what he had to say.
2: It was really big surprise to see two goats coming to my bus. People took it as funny, as, you know, something strange, I would say. And that will, of course, keep Portland weird.
0: Keep Portland weird, right? That's the slogan. I wonder how weird you think this is on the list of weird things that have happened
1: weird.
0: In Portland.
1: It's weird. Like, if a year ago, if I was just somebody and seen this, I would have been like, whoa, what are goats doing in Portland? Like, this close to the city, you know?
0: So you, like you said at the beginning, you woke up and they were back in your backyard. What do you know about what happened once they were shooed off the bus between there and getting back to your place?
1: Well, from there, they walked back through the parking lot and back through, and one of my neighbors seen them, pulled over. And then there's footage of that, too, in her car. She had footage of her taking the goats back and then telling me, you can thank me later.
0: I was going to say they didn't make it on the bus, but they managed to bum a ride. Is that what you're telling me?
1: Yeah. Yeah, they got a ride still.
0: Why do you own goats in the first place?
1: Okay, so I moved into a very large property. And it had sticker bushes outgrown, just overgrown. And my buddy, he owns a farm, and he was like, hey, if you get some goats back here, they'll knock this down. And I was like, we were just joking around. And I was like, all right, well, let's do it. And we ended up getting the goats, and yeah, they cleared it out. They cleared this out. I think that's why they started trying to escape, because right over my fence is food, sticker bushes, everything they like. Right. So I started fixing the side, because they've been going into my neighbor's yard and stuff like that, you know. And so this is the first time they went out through the front. That's how they were able to get out to the busy street and out towards the bus.
0: Yeah. You said in another interview, I think, that they are escape artists. So what are you doing to stop them?
1: They're opportunists.
0: Yeah. So what are you doing to make sure there are no more opportunities? How are you going to keep them in the yard?
1: Oh, yeah. So we've already started a GoFundMe, and I've already got fencing, and I've already started putting up new fencing around everything. Every spot that I know is like a weak part in the fence. We got a chain on the gate so the kids can't go in and out no more. They got to use the actual front door, or the side door.
0: Well, and maybe now you need to like keep the people away. These goats are basically celebrities, no?
1: Yeah. And then they showed like the path that the goats took, which was like everyone is like, oh, that's where he lives. So now I'm getting people coming by. Oh, my God. Honking. Oh, want to see the goats. Yeah.
0: OK. Thank you so much for your time.
1: Yep. No problem.
3: Larray Anderson is a goat owner and a rapper. We reached him in Portland, Oregon. Now here's Lori Matheson with The Escapegoat.

0: We're going to take a short break now. When we return, full steam ahead. A sauna dancer from Winnipeg is representing Canada at the World Sauna Championships in the Netherlands.
1: And strumming up support to

0: Moncton Manor behind a petition with over 10,000 signatures to help make an emoji version of the Acadian flag a reality. It reminded us of the time musician Mary Lattimore helped push to get the harp emojified. Stay tuned. I'm John Northcott.
1: And I'm Catherine Cullen.
2: WGBH is now running a required test of the Emergency Alert System.

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2: We have been recognized as one of the best colleges in the nation.
1: Eddie Tibaldi, Vice President for Strategy and Institutional Effectiveness.
2: Very important for Bryant University to have a partnership with DBH because of the exposure to this very unique demographic that is not available in any other channel. And hopefully this is going to be a long-lasting partnership.
1: To learn more, visit gbh.org/sponsorship.
3: Hello again, and welcome back. I'm Catherine Cullen.
4: And I'm John Northcott. This is As It Happens, the Monday edition, part two. Right now, severe droughts are depleting groundwater and drying up surface water reserves like never before in France. The government has established water use restrictions in nearly 70% of the country, and at least 40,000 people are affected by water shortages, with record-breaking heat waves and wildfires making things even worse. The department of Côte d'Or in the north of France is one of over 60 that is at the crisis stage, with the region now on the highest national alert level for drought. Edward Blanchet is an engineer with the department's local drinking water syndicate, the public entity that oversees water management there, and we reached him in Saint-Brie, France.
3: Edouard, what do the rivers and reservoirs look like where you are right now?
5: Along the river, you can see a lot of sand, the stones, and the fishes, like trapped in the few places where there are still water. The river flow has been reduced by five times from a normal river flow at this period. And also near the river, the grass and the fields, the color for the moment is most yellow than green. So it's really different. And as we are producing water from the rivers, after the water treatment installation, there are very few water, and the level is decreasing really fast. And for one of our three reservoirs, we have still a long 40 days left until we don't have water anymore. That's a level that we never had before.
3: What is it like for you to see that? The fish trapped, the grass turning yellow?
5: It's not surprising because due to the climate change, we know that the river flows are expected to decline, and the low water periods will become longer and the drought will occur more frequently. But to see it really on the field, it's quite different. It will be worse in the future. So how we consume water, that's what makes me having fear, because for the moment, as a domestic user, I cannot see there is no more water. If you go to your home, you turn on your water tap, you still have water. And it was holiday for the moment, and the people in holiday don't think about the drought. We have beach, Sands Beach, and you just want to have a swim in the sea, and then you go back to your home and you take a shower. And so that's the balance between less resources and the high consumption that is really difficult for me.
3: What is your department telling people about how they need to change their water usage right now, while there is still water coming out of the taps, as you say?
5: Yeah, we all have a message about the vital use of the water. And we explain that, for example, you can have a shorter shower. If you have a shower for 4 minutes, you can save maybe 40 liters. It's many, many little acts that every domestic users can have.
3: To what extent are people willing to go along with these restrictions right now?
5: I think everybody understood that you have to take a shorter shower. You don't have to clean your car. It's forbidden. And if you have a garden with a little fields with, tomatoes, or you don't have to give water during the day. But there are no fines for the domestic users.
3: You're not going to get a ticket for a long shower.
5: Yeah, no, that's it. And for the industrial or economical activities, they have to consume 25% less than the rest of the year. So we can control them. But for the other part, it's really hard to evaluate.
3: Do you think that it's likely that all of France? I mean, it's already the majority of the country, but that soon all of France will be grappling with restrictions and drought?
5: Yeah, already most of the departments in France are under restriction. There are 40,000 people who don't have water anymore in their groundwater resources or rivers, so they are using trucks to get some water from other places. So this number will grow during the next week until we have a significant rain. But we are quite lucky in our department because we have interconnection network between the different water systems. So for the moment, my job is to operate the transfers of treated water volumes from one place to another to avoid outgates of water.
3: I wonder, when you look at the consequences of this, I mean, people are living with the restrictions right now, but they will go beyond this moment. I know France's ecology minister has convened a meeting with officials where she has said that the cost of this summer's heat wave is likely to be between 10 and 15 billion euros. Wildfires have burned thousands of acres of land. How prepared is France to deal with the consequences of all of this?
5: We have a lot of money to put in the system, in the water supply, because today our water is like magic water you get on your tap, but it's the cost is not high enough to reduce the leaks, to encourage water efficiency. So even without those crises, we need more money. But I think this year will help to understand we are under a climate change crisis, and the water is like the main pillar of all of economical activities. The most important is not to forget when we will have, I think, in December or January, too much water, and we'll have rivers that go too big. Not to forget that in summer we still have this problem of drought.
3: When it comes to this drought, when you look at the weather forecast, when you look up, I understand there are clouds in the sky today, what is your best hope for when things will get better now?
5: The forecast are announcing, I think, 30 millimeters of rain next week. It will help, but it won't change the situation, and the drought will continue until we have significant rainfall to get more water in the ground, in the fields, and then in the river, and then the restriction will change. The only help we can have comes from the users to reduce the consumption.
3: Edouard, merci and bonne chance. Good luck.
5: Thank you. Have a good day.
4: Edouard Blanchet is an engineer who manages drinking water supply at the Côte d'Armor department in France. He's in Saint-Brieuc.

0: For most people, the sauna is a place to sit quietly, sweat out your cares, and relax. But that's not the case or the goal for competitors in the World Sauna Championships. Technically, the competition is called the Aufguss World Masters, and it has a long history in Europe. Competitors are expected to use music, essential oils, and towel techniques to put on a performance-based sauna ritual. This year, Quincy Hebert from Winnipeg will be traveling to the Netherlands to compete.
1: So Aufguss comes from the German word of infusion or steam on. We take snowballs with pure essential oils, we place them on the hot sauna rocks, and then we use our towel and our fan to move that aromatic steam around the sauna to music. And then Show Aufguss takes it a step further, where we create a story a little bit like theater, and we tell a story with the oils and the music that we choose, and then we do a little bit of acting as well to really take people into the story and immerse themselves in a full sensory experience.
2: So how does one get into Aufguss? What's your story?
1: So I have 17 years of dancing experience, and it got to a certain point where I just felt like I wanted a challenge. I wanted to try something new, and my mom actually found the job posting at Thermea, and so I was like, you know what? That sounds like a good challenge. And I just fell in love with how much creative freedom we have and the oils and then the community. Everyone's just so nice and so kind. And it's a really great place to find your style and connect with other people.
2: So I guess when you're being judged, you're going to Netherlands.
1: Yes.
2: You're being judged. And so you're being judged for performance, but are they taking scents and stuff like that into account as well?
1: They account for lots of things. Professionalism, so do you know where everything is? Your heat distribution, your sanitation, so are you wiping away your sweat in between the rounds? Your theme, your oils, so do your oils relate to your story, and your musicality, so are you moving on beat and are you listening to the music, but also paying attention to the audience members and making sure everyone's safety is taken into account.
2: And how challenging is the heat factor? How big of an adjustment was that?
1: That was a huge adjustment. I remember my first time stepping into a sauna just as an audience member. And I remember thinking, oh my gosh, I have to perform in this. Yeah. And then I found that as I got better, I stopped thinking about the heat. I just started losing myself in the music like I did with dance. So it was more seamless than I thought.
0: That's Quincy Hebert, who's competing in this year's World Sauna Championships, speaking to Corey Funk on Information Radio in Winnipeg earlier today.

0: We've all been there, staring at a menu or trying to pick a paint color, eyes glazed over, frozen, overwhelmed by options and unable to make a decision. It turns out being overloaded with choice isn't an experience that's unique to human beings. Researchers at the University of Tennessee in Knoxville have just released their findings in a study of female tree frogs confronted with a tricky choice between this... and this. To the human ear, not much difference, but to a Cope's gray tree frog, the first one sounds strong and healthy, everything a lady frog is looking for in a mate. In this study, this is known as the target. The second, the call of a weaker, less attractive male frog. For our purposes, this is known as the distractor. But Jesse Tanner says it may seem like a straightforward decision between the two can get complicated. Ms. Tanner is a professor of evolutionary biology, psychology, and neuroscience, and the study's co-author. We reached her in Knoxville, Tennessee.
1: Jesse, let's take another listen to some of the sounds that you used in this study. First, this is the simulated sound of two different frogs at once, one target and one distractor. So one attractive frog call and one less attractive frog call together sound like this. So when you played both calls at once, coming from different directions, what did the female frog usually do?
2: Yeah, so if you're a female tree frog, you're very interested in choosing a male with a longer call, typically. So usually females would tend to move toward the longer call, which was kind of the second one in sequence. Both of these are like acceptable males, but you can hear that one has more sound pulses. And I know from my years of study that females should prefer that.
1: Okay. Let's listen to a more difficult scenario now. This is what it sounds like when there's one attractive target call and seven less attractive distractor calls. So what did the female frogs do when there's only one target and seven less desirable distractors coming from all directions?
2: Okay, so in a simple two-choice scenario, they went from choosing the target call in 77% of trials all the way down to only 21% of the time when they had eight options to choose from. Some of them continued to choose as normal and were remarkably good at finding the target call in all that chaos, but a lot of them had more trouble and they would tend to pause or just sit at the beginning of the trial and the point at which they were released and not do anything at all for 10 minutes, which is a very, very long time in this context.
1: How surprised were you?
2: I was pretty surprised. We've done a bunch of research over the years as a field on the effects of noise. And so kind of what I expected was that we would find pronounced effects of noise on their decision making and maybe more subtle effects of choice overload. But that was the opposite of what we found. We found that the choice overload had a lot more important effect on their decisions.
1: How can you tell that they're being overwhelmed by choice versus just the fact that it's kind of loud?
2: Yeah, so that was the main goal of this study was to sort of disentangle those two ideas. One, that the female just had too many options and sort of got overwhelmed and froze, versus the idea that the calls would step on each other and be more difficult to hear and discriminate. And so in this study, we designed it such that the calls never overlapped one another. They were all clearly distinguishable if you're a female frog. And that's why we were able to kind of separately understand that it was the number of choices and not specifically the noise.
1: And why does it matter?
2: These frogs communicate in these really densely populated environments. So there are a lot of males calling at once trying to attract a female. And so this is, close to a problem they might experience in nature. But females gain a lot of benefits from choosing the right mate to male, the right male to mate with. They get genetic benefits from their offspring. So we know that choosing a certain mate might help your babies grow up faster or survive better. And so these decisions have pretty big consequences for females.
1: What do you think the implications are in terms of the frogs themselves thriving as a species?
2: you know, the big takeaway for me is mainly that females can't always get what they want. So they make these decisions in these big, noisy environments where they have to choose from a lot of different options. And it seems like choice overload is going to prevent them from choosing the mates that they want a lot of the time. I think there's something important about choosing a mate at all versus not choosing a mate that's going to be very important here. So one of the effects that we find is that females take a really long time to make a decision when they have too many options, but they usually still do choose something. And in this mating scenario, choosing any father for your offspring is going to be better than not making any decision. These tree frogs only come to make this mating decision on the night when they're ready to lay eggs, and they will lay their eggs within a few hours, whether they've found a mate or not. So it's important not to delay too long.
1: As you were doing this and thinking about people being overwhelmed by choice, what kind of parallels did you see to the human experience in trying to find a mate?
2: I think the immediate comparison is definitely dating apps. You know, people discuss kind of swiping endlessly on dating apps and feeling sort of dissatisfied with all the options and kind of overwhelmed with the task. And I think it's easy to kind of relate this task to that. But I think this choice overload idea comes into play in a lot of our daily lives. If you've ever, you know, scrolled endlessly looking for a show to watch on Netflix or stood in the cereal aisle kind of baffled by the number of different options there are, this idea of overwhelmed by choice is a pretty common one that we experience.
1: We shouldn't feel bad about it. We should just think of the free frogs, know that we're not alone.
2: Right. I think one of the interesting comparisons is that, you know, some decisions are higher stakes than others, right? And so which cereal I decide to take home at the end of the day is much less important than which mate this female tree frog decides to go with.
1: It's really interesting work. Thank you for taking the time to talk to us about it.
2: I really appreciate you having me. Thank you.
0: Jesse Tanner is an assistant professor at the University of Tennessee in Knoxville and a lead author of the study titled, wait for it, Choice Overload Constrains Mate Choice Independent of Energetic Masking. We reached her in Knoxville.

0: There are thousands of emojis, many of which are pretty useless. But it can be surprising when someone then points out that there's an emotion that's missing from keyboards. But friends Alexis Beliveau and Julian Robichaud from Moncton, New Brunswick, have done just that, starting a petition that has over 10,000 signatures so far to help make the case that there should be an emoji version of the Acadian flag. And their efforts were bolstered by National Acadian Day this past weekend, when people who wanted to express Acadian pride were stuck texting some combination of blue, white, and red emojis with a star to one another. Mr. Beliveau and Mr. Robichaud will be submitting their proposal to Unicode, the nonprofit organization that reviews and approves new emoji submissions. And it will need to follow strict guidelines and present a compelling case in order to be considered. So they might want to get some tips from documentary filmmaker Theo Scheer and world-renowned harpist Mary Lattimore. In 2024, they told Neil how they teamed up to get the harp emoji the appreciation it deserved.
1: It actually started with me seeing Mary play at a festival by the river. It was this really magical performance. The harp was just so beautiful in the sunset. And I started listening to Mary's music a lot and eventually was inspired to take harp lessons myself. Oh, wow. And while I didn't stick with that, it was around the same time that I realized there was no harp emoji, and Mary could probably talk to this more than me, but I think the harp is actually a really, you know, universal instrument that maybe has different names all over the world, but is used in different ways.
2: Mary, I will bring you in now. This all started because of you. Were you outraged at any point when you could not find a harp emoji? Was this even on your mind before he called you?
3: I wouldn't say outraged, but I was missing it. It was definitely absent. Like, all of us harpists had talked about in conversation, like, why isn't there a harp emoji? Yeah. And I would say, like, it makes sense to have one because it's the oldest instrument, or it's one of the very oldest instruments. And also it can represent a feeling too. You know, it's not just an instrument, but it can symbolize like, oh yeah, heaven, or like beauty, or or something like that. Like a little, like a glissando in picture form or something, you know.
2: Beautiful. So 5 years, as you mentioned, this whole process took the 13-page proposal pitch that you put together. As you said, this is a hard thing to do. Only a few new emojis are introduced every year. So what did you write? What did you say to make sure the harp was at the top of the list?
1: I think what was written in the proposal is something along the lines of, you know, this is used in all these different cultures. It also represents culture of Ireland. I know they use that symbol a lot. And it also has the connotation of this angelic heaven thing. And you never know what people are going to use emoji for, you know, the eggplant emoji, but...
2: Whatever do you mean, Theo?
1: For example, with the harp emoji, it's possible people might use it to say, oh, you're harping on, you know, too long,
2: right.
1: Stuff like that. So it'll be interesting to see how people actually use it.
2: Yeah.
0: From our archives, that's documentary filmmaker Theo Scheer and harpist Mary Lattimore talking to Neil in 2024.
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8: In high school, I would hear, you know, reports on NPR from, it was Ann Cooper at the time, it was the Moscow correspondent, and just sort of lying in my room and listening to this and imagining myself in the Soviet Union.
9: Radiotopia's Julia Barton.
8: And my dad would go, why are you just lying there? Don't you have homework to do? And I'm like, I'm listening to the radio. And it's like this thing where you could be doing something but doing nothing, you know, at the same time. Your eyes are looking at something, but they're seeing internally, too. They're seeing the story.
9: This is PRX Remix. Never-ending stories for the days you want to lie on the floor of your room and see something else.
10: I know we're not supposed to go anywhere, but my friend Mark just built a new house. In fact, he built a whole town. And this is one place we can visit, because it's inside a game.
11: I actually like the outside of my house more than the inside. I spend more time out here. Here's my yard. I have sustainable wind power. Here's my brick oven. Peach orchard. Here's a little coffee shop I built yesterday. Yeah, it's a game about making the whole world your own.
10: Mark Rickers is our digital producer. He's been taking refuge from the grim reality of a global pandemic in Animal Crossing, the game everyone everywhere seems to be playing. I'm Anne Strainchamps, and today on To the Best of Our Knowledge, is it a video game or real life? Do you have any neighbors?
11: I do. Actually, it looks like there's a neighbor in my yard here. She is a goat.
10: It all looks very cute.
11: It's a very cutesy game. Everyone is a cartoon animal of some kind.
10: There are millions of adults around the world playing what looks and sounds like a children's video game. Why? What is the appeal, do you think?
11: It's simple. It isn't really complicated. It isn't hard to master. It's just kind of comfortable. It's more about a place that you can kind of be in. And I think maybe we're all lacking that a little bit right now. It's like anything else. I mean, like, how many really, really long books are you reading right now?
10: Zero.
11: The last thing I've wanted in the last 2 months has been something that was really, really challenging, because I kind of feel like real life is challenging enough.
10: On Twitter, I've seen people saying things like, the first thing they do in the morning is get dressed in the game, make their bed in the game. People who are having trouble making their beds in real life or getting dressed in real life are able to do it in the game.
11: Right. Well, you know, honestly, some days it's probably more likely that somebody would see how I'm dressed in Animal Crossing than in real life. Most of my friends I've seen either in this game or on Zoom calls.
10: Oh, you have a lot of clothes.
11: Yeah, let's go with a really unconventional look today.
10: Okay.
11: Leather jacket. Those are nice.
10: Stripey bell bottoms, leather jacket, gold medallion. You're rocking.
11: Should I keep the face mask?
10: Mm-hmm.
11: Yeah, that feels responsible.
10: I read, I think the other day, that there are now some clothing designers, big name clothing designers like Marc Jacobs, are designing clothing for the avatars in Animal Crossing.
11: Yeah, that doesn't surprise me. The interior designer from Queer Eye is hosting interior design lessons so you can learn more about how to actually decorate your place properly. I could probably use some lessons, honestly. There's a guy hosting a talk show in Animal Crossing right now.
12: Hello there. My name's Gary Witter. Everyone's been tweeting at Brie Larson, and everyone's been tweeting at Chrissy Teigen, Danny Trejo, Elijah Wood. If you're famous and you play Animal Crossing, people are hassling you on Twitter to come on the show.
10: I mean, I just read the other day that AOC, the congresswoman is sort of campaigning inside Animal Crossing.
12: Alexandria Ocasio-Cortez has recently started playing Animal Crossing. And since then, her communications director has in fact reached out, and we are in touch, and we're going to figure out if there's a way to get AOC on the show.
10: I guess what I'm saying is, on the one hand, it seems lovely and everybody's just playing together. And on the other hand, don't you feel like there's a little bit of consumer capitalism creeping into your utopian fantasy?
11: I don't know that I would even describe it as utopian.
13: Live from the sun-kissed island of Kauai, it's Animal Talking. Today,
11: within 5 or 10 minutes of playing every day, I told you I'm thinking about making money, paying down a mortgage, and the kinds of things that can drive you in a normal capitalist society.
13: Gary.

0: What are those round white things on the floor?
1: These are turnips.
0: Do you eat them?
1: No. You try to sell them for a profit. They change their price twice a day.
0: Mm-hmm.
1: And the idea is that you are trying to sell them for significantly more than you bought them for.
0: So it's basically a stock market.
1: They actually call it the stock market. So if I sold my turnips right now, I would actually lose money. So I won't be doing that today. But you can sell kind of anything you find. Like I found this wasp nest. I actually got stung from that.
0: So you just wander around, pick up things and then sell them?
1: Pretty much. There's not like a salaried job you can get anywhere. So that's pretty much the main way to make money.
0: Is that the point of the game?
1: Yeah. You know, it's like I exploited whatever natural resources I could find.
0: Well, you just made a nice profit there, considering you got all that stuff for free.
1: Well, you don't think I provided value by finding it, Anne? Most days, though, I'm thinking about trying to pay off my loan balance. And this is the guy who sells you your house. His name is Tom Nook. So I'm just going to give him the rest of my money. And now I have nothing.
2: Every time someone mentions Tom Nook, the shop owner slash landlord in the Animal Crossing series, an argument comes up. Is he a small, fuzzy capitalist manifestation of pure evil? Or, you know, not that?
0: When it first started trending, it seemed like this happy little cult that everybody was joining. But then I started seeing, you know, bigger think pieces showing up.
3: Through any understanding of capitalism and commerce, this guy's just a f***ing predator. In every single game, he has tricked you into contracts without telling you the terms.
4: Right.
3: And yes, he gives
4: you... That is 100% true.
3: Yeah.
1: Yeah, I mean, there's think pieces and lectures and a lot of academic discussion happening all around it.
0: There's a political philosophy behind this. I mean, The philosophy or the vision of life is like, you're supposed to get stuff.
1: Right.
0: That's the point of life.
1: Check in on your ATM. You can check your bank balance. Let's see. Oh, I feel like I definitely need a mountain bike. Mesh cap. I think I already have sporty shades. Get some music. I think most people who are playing this are just kind of consumers.
0: Mark?
1: Yes?
0: Don't take this the wrong way. This is kind of boring.
1: Yeah. It's, I'm playing this game now. It's fun. There's a cultural significance to playing it, particularly in this moment. But when I'm ready for something challenging again, I don't know that this is the game I would be reaching for.
0: Mark Rickers is our digital producer. He posted the full versions of all those Animal Crossing videos and one of his own town on our website, ttbook.org. So sometimes you play a video game because you just want to chill out. But when you're ready for something more challenging than selling turnips and chatting up the neighbors, what do you play? Researchers at the Game Innovation Lab at the University of Southern California wanted to see if they could create a game version of a masterpiece.
5: I went to the woods because I wished to live deliberately, to front only the essential facts of life, and not, when I came to die, discover that I had not lived.
0: Walden, a game, gives players the opportunity to learn the same lessons Thoreau did by tilling fields and building a cabin in the woods. Yes, board by board. Game designer Tracy Fullerton talked to Steve about the deeper connection players can have to Thoreau.
6: I hope that you actually begin to have an emotional connection to him as a person. A lot of times when we're taught about great writers, were sort of taught that they were these stodgy people, you know. But Thoreau was a young man when he went out to the woods, and he had experienced some very deep tragedies. And those are some things that we let the player explore and come to an understanding that he's a philosopher, he's a naturalist, he's also a person. So you start down right by the sort of frame of his cabin on July 4th, 1845, when he went down to the woods to begin. And you can get right to work and finish that cabin if you like. You can start hoeing his bean field. Or you can, you know, take a quieter path maybe and just go for a walk in the woods. But as you start to discover the world, what you're really seeking is balance.
4: And there are things that you have to do. You got to find food. You got to have shelter. I mean, you have to pound those nails to build the cabin.
6: You do. You have to do those things or you'll become very weak. But you never die in the game. The conceit is that he lived very close to town, very close to friends, and that had he collapsed, they would have found him. And so if you collapse in the game, you know, you actually wake up by a fire. You hear a friend, oh, are you okay? Here, we helped you, you know.
7: Oh, you found my home. Good for you, Henry.
4: These are friendly woods that Thoreau
6: friendly
4: was
6: woods.
4: Living in.
6: Yes. Exactly.
4: So there are trade-offs. I mean, you can spend a lot of time out in the woods sustaining yourself, you know, foraging for nuts or food or whatever. You can also go hang out with your intellectual friends like Ralph Waldo Emerson or Bronson Alcott.
7: July 1845. My dear Henry, Mr. Emerson has assisted my family in acquiring a house near Concord. And there we are now. Writing and living like philosophers, which is to say, with little but happily. Yours truly, A. Bronson Alcott.
6: As with all mentor-mentee relationships, eventually there's a tension there between doing as your mentor wants you to do and breaking off on your own, which they had historically, and that plays out in the game as well.
4: Oh, fascinating. Of course, there is a huge irony also in all of this. Thoreau valued being close to nature. He famously wrote, "In wildness mm-hmm. is the preservation of the world." He believed in self-reliance, basically using his own hands to survive. And here you are creating a game where the entire experience of nature and survival all happens in the digital world.
6: I think that that's true. And yet I think you could say the same thing about a book. I mean, a book itself is not nature. It's a piece of media about nature. The interesting thing about Thoreau is that he probably wouldn't have been a game player, but he had a very sort of strong engineering mind, and I think he would have been interested in how the game was made and the level of detail that we put into building the simulation, which we built on his own surveys with accurate animal sounds and all of the animals and plants change over the course of the year. All based on his descriptions and a sort of detailed coding of his text. So I think he would have been, you know, very interested in the underlying architecture of the game, to be honest with you.
4: It's so interesting because, I mean, you could have created a lot of this world. I mean, this multimedia world of the journals of Thoreau and audio recordings of letters by Ralph Waldo Emerson and other people, but you wouldn't necessarily have to turn it into a game. By gamifying it, what changes?
6: I think that what changes here is the sense that it's your experiment. So we put you down in the woods in Thoreau's shoes, so to speak. But you make the choices. And a lot of times players want to push against what they perceive as the expectations of a game. So they don't want to just stay down in the woods. They want to go to the town and they start earning money and they want to buy nice clothes. And all those things are possible in this game. You can actually live a life contrary to that Thoreau would have chosen himself.
4: How long did it actually take to make this game?
6: It took 10 years. So
4: 10 years.
6: Yeah, you have to understand the team. It was a labor of love. So it's not that we went to work full time on this for 10 years. We all did it in addition to our other jobs. But 10 years from the day that I went out and bought the team all copies of the book and we basically sat down and started reading it together to the day that we launched it.
4: Did anything change in your own life as you immersed yourself in Thoreau's philosophy? I mean, did it make you think about anything differently?
6: Well, I mean, this is perhaps too much information, but as I was developing this game, I actually, I had breast cancer. I discovered I had breast cancer and I had to go through a really intensive period of my life. And that was followed by some other intensive losses. And what happened for me was I was most interested in the philosophy in the beginning. And as we continued researching and understanding the book, I began to see the threads of how his own losses and his own life were actually there under the surface of what is, he is a particularly stoic writer, but you can actually see those threads under the writing.
4: Who do you see playing this game?
6: Well, that's a great question, because the most unusual people write to me and say, well, I've never thought of playing a video game, but I want to play this one. And that makes me really happy. I can't predict who those people are going to be, but the letters that we've gotten are from people that they're not gamers. They've never even been attracted to playing a game. And yet they saw this somewhere and they said, that is the game for me, right? And they're so grateful and interested. And these are people that have been completely ignored by the game industry. I think what I would call them is lifelong learners, and this game has found them.
4: Do you see this, what you've done here with this game of Walden, as a template for how you can create other kinds of spaces like this for other classic works of literature or philosophy?
6: I don't know if I'd see it as a template, because I think each one would have to be addressed on its own. But I'm very interested in possibly taking on new pieces of literature or history. It's a fascination of mine, this notion that we could build spaces that viscerally bring to life some of the literature, the history that seems a bit stodgy to us now, but then when you dig into it, really is very interesting and not at all stodgy.
4: So if you were to tackle another book, what would it be?
6: So I always joke and I say Ulysses.
4: James Joyce's Ulysses? Wow.
6: I always joke with folks and say that if you were to choose something really difficult. Yeah. Right?
4: Well, at least you didn't pick Finnegan's Wake, so.
6: Exactly. Yeah. I mean, I don't know. That would be a huge challenge. So, and right now I'm a little bit tired from 10 years of working on a game about a pond. So we'll see. I'm actually searching for the perfect next step right now.
0: Tracy Fullerton is a game designer and the director of the USC Game Innovation Lab. She and Steve talked about the award-winning game Walden back in 2017. And by the way, she and her team have just made the game free for students. So if you've got a kid you're trying to keep busy during quarantine, check out their website, waldengame.com. That's a story from To the Best of Our Knowledge. 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
9: This is Bird Note. As a kid, artist David Shepherd would sketch all the flora and fauna he saw. His true love was for plants. But when he moved to Hawaii to study botany, he realized
10: Hawaii is special because its main character is birds. Birds were the dominant species in terms of animal life. And so all the plants really co-evolved with the birds. You can see that in just how specific the beaks of different species are to the shapes of the flowers here. And so that became part of my art.
9: David now designs aloha shirts featuring the native plants and wildlife of Hawaii. One design features the i'iwi, a Hawaiian honey creeper.
10: So the i'iwi birds dart from flower to flower to flower very quickly. Well, the Hawaiians saw this and they thought of the metaphor that it was like procreation, the metaphor for the health of the forest, because only in its procreation can it exist.
9: Then, hidden among the trees, David has drawn kahuli, or native land snails.
10: Their existence in the forest is special because if they were around, it was said that the forest would sing. And songs are also a very important element of Hawaiian culture because it's how things are passed on from generation to generation. It's how you communicate what the world is. So these snails are singing, right? And then you have the birds that are a symbolic of procreation. And so the combination is that this is Hawaii. This is the perpetuation of it.
9: See pictures of David's designs at our website, birdnote.org. I'm Mark Bramhill.
8: Welcome to this episode of Airspace. I'm Nick Partridge.
11: I'm Emily Martin.
12: And I'm Matt Schindel.
8: Across the internet and across the solar system, there has been a lot of excitement about two new discoveries this summer.
11: From Mars.
8: If you follow space news, it can sometimes feel like there's exciting news from Mars every few months. Sometimes it's hard to parse what's new and what's exciting. But then Matt came up to us in the hall and said this hooky thing.
12: I think Mars is trying to kill our robots.
11: Today on the show, we'll talk about the new news from Mars and what data from the Curiosity rover could reveal about potential for life on Mars.
12: And why exploring the red planet remains a challenge.
8: That's coming up next on Airspace from the Smithsonian's National Air and Space Museum with help from PRX.
11: On June 7th, NASA made a big double announcement.
13: Today, we're announcing a discovery of a repeatable, identifiable seasonal pattern in the methane measurements.
11: That was Paul Mahaffey. He's the director of the Solar System Exploration Division at NASA. And if that wasn't enough exciting news, it was paired with this from Jen Eigenbrode of NASA's Goddard Space Center.
14: We found organic molecules in rocks from an ancient lake bed. Those organic molecules could have come from life.
8: Hey, Emily, I know you're an expert in the icy moons of Saturn and Jupiter, but you have to admit, Mars is the most logical place to find life in the solar system, right?
11: Stop! No!
8: Is it not?
11: No!
8: No, it's going to be on Mars, right? It's
11: no.
8: always Mars, Mars?
11: Enceladus, Europa, Titan. No, it's going to be on one of the moons of, I'm going to say Jupiter or Saturn, but Neptune's moon, Triton, has a good case.
8: But the case for Mars got a little stronger this week, if you can wade through all the organic chemistry.
12: Yeah. The actual discovery is that they found in some rocks on Mars that once existed in a lake, they found organic molecules. And organic molecules on Earth are usually associated with life.
11: Well, it's not so much organic as much as the life on our Earth is carbon-based.
12: Yes.
11: We, all the microbes, all the animals on the Earth, there's a lot of carbon there. So we think that as scientists, when we start looking for life outside of our planet, on other planets like Mars, finding carbon-based molecules is enticing.
12: Right.
8: So, to further attempt to clarify.
11: Everybody loves chemistry this much.
12: Yes.
8: Exactly. So not all organic molecules are alive.
12: Well, strictly speaking, no molecules are alive.
8: Yes or no answers, please.
11: Wait, repeat the question.
8: Not all organic molecules are alive.
11: Correct.
8: But everything that we know is alive is made of organic molecules.
11: Correct.
12: Yes, we couldn't live without organic molecules.
8: We are made of organic molecules.
11: Yes.
12: Yes.
8: And we have found organic molecules on Mars, but we do not have reason to suspect or know that they were once alive.
12: Well,
11: yet.
12: It's an interesting type of organic molecule.
11: They most resemble what on Earth we would call kerogen.
8: Is that what I put on my face so I look youthful?
11: Yeah, no, yeah. It's not collagen.
8: Okay.
11: No, kerogen. So putting the organic molecules recently discovered on Mars into context, they were also discovered around the same time that scientists were able to link seasonal changes in the amount of methane in the atmosphere on Mars.
12: They discovered cycles in the methane measurements.
11: Those two things could be linked to some kind of biology because here on Earth, methane in the atmosphere, there is a large contribution of methane to the atmosphere by things like farm animals and flatulence.
12: NASA made a big announcement about organic molecules on Mars, and it was paired with an announcement about methane. Paul Mahaffey broke the news. He's the director of the Solar System Exploration Division at NASA.
13: You can see from the winter to the summer this growth, and the big surprise too is not only have we got this wonderful repeatability, but the seasonal cycle changes by a factor of 3. That's a huge change, completely unexpected.
8: So we've known for a long time that there's methane on Mars, right?
11: Yes.
8: The big deal this time around is that the fluctuations in the methane levels appear to be seasonal.
11: Just like here on Earth, we experience sort of climate changes during different seasons. If you live in the Northern Hemisphere, the winter is a lot colder, the summer is a lot warmer. And so similar seasons on Mars actually are corresponding with these big fluctuations in methane in the atmosphere.
8: So it's an inherently big deal every time we catch Mars doing something like Earth.
11: Yeah, I mean, we use Mars as an analog for what's going on here on Earth, especially when we talk about climate. It's always really validating when we can draw those parallels.
8: How do we measure the methane? What's up there measuring the methane? How do we know that there's methane there?
11: Robots.
8: Robots.
11: Robots. Lots of robots. Currently, there's a mission. There's a spacecraft orbiting Mars called MAVEN, which is specifically designed to test and measure fluctuations of methane in the atmosphere. And that's where these results are coming from.
12: Yeah.
11: The big point is that here on Earth, most of the processes that produce methane or release methane into the atmosphere are generally tied with some kind of biological process. It doesn't mean that every process that releases methane into the atmosphere is related to biology, but this is a big clue on Mars that either there's some geologic process, sort of non-biological process, that's releasing this methane into the atmosphere seasonally, or the big flashy answer is that there's some kind of biological process that's still occurring on Mars that's actually producing this methane and releasing it into the atmosphere.
12: Related to life. Part of the reason that this does move slowly and incrementally is that we usually only have one or two missions going on at a time. And right now, we happen to have two robotic rovers working on Mars. Curiosity, which is the newer, bigger, nuclear-powered rover, and then Opportunity, which has been up there for 13 years, roving around with solar panels on its back. And just a few days after this big announcement was made about Curiosity's findings, there was a global dust storm that began on Mars and began to threaten one of those pieces of hardware in the field, Opportunity, and also isn't necessarily making it easy for Curiosity either, because dust can be bad for electronics.
8: Which is kind of like what happens in The Martian, right?
12: Yeah.
8: It's the dust storm that takes out their whole mission.
15: Visibility is almost zero. Anyone gets lost, hone in my suit's telemetry. You ready?
16: Ready.
17: Commander, are you okay?
15: I'm okay.
12: Which, you know, I have to insert here, that is the most scientifically inaccurate part of the movie, to be Neil deGrasse Tyson for a second. Even author and screenwriter Andy Weir knew that a dust storm on Mars wasn't going to, you know, threaten a spaceship because of the thinness of the atmosphere.
11: I mean, what is it about Mars that makes us so dang hellbent on determining that there is life there?
12: Well, I think Mars has such a great historical story. If you were to go back to the late 19th century, you would have seen a lot of speculation.
11: Like the canali?
8: Quick question. Canali, that sounds like what? Italian? Does that mean canals? Is it just Italian for canals?
12: Well, the word canali was used in the 19th century by an Italian astronomer, Giovanni Schiaparelli, who was one of the first people to draw like a map of the entire surface of Mars with telescopic observations, which were not very clear. And he thought he saw channels in the surface. Now, the word for channels in Italian is canali. And some people did interpret that to mean canals. And to be fair, canali can be translated as canals, but it's not clear that Schiaparelli ever intended that.
8: Beginning in the 1960s and continuing up to today, there have been multiple flyby and orbital missions exclusively to photograph the surface of Mars.
11: So even after flying by Mars and seeing that there

0: curiosity.
1: Yeah, kind of like what happened to Mars in June this year. And so the spacecraft, which was supposed to start mapping the planet, it had to wait.
0: Did it just take a bunch of pictures of clouds?
1: Well, here's what happened. As that dust storm receded, the spacecraft saw the tops of the largest volcanoes ever seen in the solar system. So Olympus Mons, the biggest volcano in the solar system.
0: Still the biggest volcano yes, in the solar system.
1: With a base the size of the state of Arizona. Never before seen by the three flyby missions that had gone past, suddenly starts to become visible as the dust storm recedes. Also, a huge rift valley that, if it were on Earth, would stretch from one side of the United States to the other. So, you know, it's this incredible story of discovery and of Mars sort of finally deciding to reveal itself to humans.
0: You know, I think the sheer fact that there was a dust storm that obscured the surface tells you that you've got an atmosphere that's dynamic enough to even have a dust storm. I don't think a lot of people fully appreciate the fact that just because you're a planet doesn't mean you have an atmosphere. Just because you're a moon doesn't mean you have an atmosphere. And there's actually very few planets that have atmospheres that are thick enough to even have weather.
1: Yeah.
2: And I'm really encouraged because this means that in addition to the weather on Earth, I can talk about the weather on Mars and elevators with strangers. There's a storied history in the last several decades of anthropomorphizing our assets on Mars, our rovers. We give them sort of, we make faces out of their lenses and cameras. We like to picture them rolling around with laser beams. Why do we do that?
1: I think opportunity is definitely cute. It's of just the right size and scale, and that PanCam camera system that is up on the mast, it's really easy to anthropomorphize them.
2: On the anniversary of its arrival on Mars, Curiosity sings itself happy birthday. It's got an instrument that vibrates, and it plays the tones of happy birthday to itself in the thin Martian wind.
1: So, I mean, the engineers obviously have kind of imbued these rovers with different things that make it even easier to anthropomorphize them.
2: Some of the rovers even have human names, right?
1: Yeah, the first rover that we ever rolled out on Mars was called Sojourner. It was named after Sojourner Truth, the 19th century abolitionist and human rights advocate.
0: Many of the rovers have been named from a public competition, people submitting names that they want the rovers to be named. I'm excited to see what they name the Mars 2020 rover.
2: Have they already picked the sites for Mars 2020?
0: No.
2: Okay.
0: They are actively in the process of narrowing down a list.
2: Okay. So I know it's a really bad idea, but I want them to send Mars 2020 to check on Spirit that got stuck in the sand a couple of years ago. We'll call it Hindsight 2020. Matt, you started us off today with a hypothesis that Mars was being a little coy or rebellious with NASA scientists by kicking up dust storms every time we find something promising or suggestive of life on the planet. It is really incredibly hard to find out information about this place, right?
1: Yeah, and in fact, in the early years of Mars exploration, journalists invented what they called the galactic ghoul, which would swat away spacecraft from Mars, and that was sort of the explanation for why so many early missions failed.
2: It seems like a couple of times a year, NASA has a press conference about an awesome discovery on Mars that could mean life, but still doesn't mean life. Is this what real space science is like? Incremental progress? Is there ever actually going to be a smoking gun?
0: Each one of these incremental discoveries, none of them are the smoking gun. But if we continue to persist in exploring places like Mars or the outer solar system, then, you know, eventually we're going to stack up enough evidence to say yes or no.
2: Even with all these missions, we're only scratching the surface figuratively and literally. I read that the depth of the rovers digging into the planet is 5 centimeters.
1: Yeah.
2: Like, we're really just scratching the topsoil.
0: And I think that's actually just with Curiosity, the nuclear-powered one, the MER rover, Spirit and Opportunity, they had a tool, this is my favorite, it's called the RAT tool, the rock abrasion tool, and it was kind of this like...
1: It was an homage to the 80s band, RAT. Round and round, or was
0: really,
1: that a 90s band?
0: All it ever really managed to do was actually abrade a rock. It sort of scraped away the surface, and that was it. I mean, we're not talking centimeters, we're talking millimeters or less.
2: No science is shallow. All of it counts.
1: Well, you know, I think his

0: Historically, we've been fascinated with Mars as a culture because, you know, it and Venus are our nearest neighbors. And we've for a long time wanted to answer the question, why are we here on this planet? What makes this planet habitable and our neighbors maybe not habitable, maybe differently habitable?
1: And planetary exploration is really, really hard and it costs a lot of money. And even here on Earth, where we can touch and lick and pick up rocks and take them to our labs, licking rocks. Don't do it, by the way. It's hard and it's expensive to do it here on Earth. To study Mars, it's even harder, which means the increments that we have to move forward are even smaller. But when you think about what we're ultimately trying to do, proving that we're not alone, I know that's like a big philosophical idea, but that's why we continue to study Mars and we continue to build these rovers and send them out there. Because of these kinds of discoveries, right? Methane and weird kinds of organic goo that we're finding out there. That's continuing to point us in the right direction that maybe we're going to eventually find something on Mars or somewhere else. But I think it's kind of, it's worth it.
2: That's it for this episode of Airspace. Our Airspace producer is Jocelyn Frank. Our executive producer is Katie Moyer. Mix by Tarek Fuda. Special thanks to Jason Orfanon and John Barth. You can subscribe to Airspace wherever you get your podcasts, and please tell a friend. Spirit, stay where you're at. We'll be up there soon.
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5: Welcome to USC Annenberg's This California Life. I'm Megan Donis. This season, we document Altadena after the fires, following this remarkable community as it recovers and rebuilds. As part of our series, we collaborated with the Charlotta Bass Journalism and Justice Lab at USC. And in our next story, Bass fellow Daniela Lake explores what the Black community in Altadena can learn from another thriving Black community consumed by fire during the Tulsa Race Massacre of 1921.
6: And then we start coming further across Altadena Drive, and that's when we're literally like you just walked us right into a volcano, an active volcano. Everything was on fire. Everything. The bushes, the trees, the houses.
7: It was like a blowtorch just right over everything.
8: I've never seen anything like that. Never, no.
9: You're listening to Rooted in Recovery, a podcast series from the USC Charlotta Bass Lab, exploring how Altadena's Black community is recovering after the devastating Eden fire. I'm Daniela Lake, a master's student in journalism at USC and Bass Lab Fellow. Each episode will highlight a different piece of the story, from Black food culture to mental health, memory, and rebuilding. But in this first episode, we begin with the fire itself.
6: And that's when the wind really started cranking. And I was like, you know what, we're in trouble. This is bad. And then you could hear the radio and you could hear them start calling out streets going, wait a minute, that's impossible for the fire to have gone down that far. Now it's into the community. Now it's no longer a hillside or a brush fire.
9: That's Keith Holloway, a Pasadena fire engineer. His station was one of the first at the scene of the fire.
6: The wind was blowing so hard a couple times, I had to literally back up because I couldn't walk forward. It was blowing all the stuff in my face. I couldn't see, so I just had to back into the fire and back into the houses. Everything was on fire. I mean, literally, it was like looking or standing inside of a glowing toaster.
9: He's been a firefighter for over 40 years. He's seen a lot of disasters, but nothing like the Eden fire.
6: I was here for the Northridge earthquake, all the whole Y2K funny business. I mean, a lot of stuff. The LA riots after they had the verdict for Rodney King. I was here for all that stuff. So I've seen some things, but nothing ever to that magnitude. It's unrecognizable. Looked like somebody dropped an atomic bomb. It was uh,
10: It was an experience, definitely an apocalyptic experience.
9: Altadena residents, like the Wilson family, would also describe the Eden Fire as apocalyptic.
7: And you can literally see everything was just burning. Everything just from the mountains down to almost Muir High School was just on fire. So once I went up, turned the corner, and the church was on fire.
9: The Eden Fire burned over 9,000 structures. 6,000 of those were family homes. Like many residents who lost their home and place of work, Reverend Andre Wilson lost both his home and church to the Eden Fire. He's served as the pastor of Altadena United Methodist Church for almost a decade.
7: In order to process it, you have to be alone. And when you're moving like this, you don't really have time to process it. I've been moving, trying to get my check-in on congregation members, trying to find new facilities, trying to get aid. So you really hadn't had time to process it. I went by yesterday to try to process. And even then, people were yelling at me, hey, get your head up, it's all going to be okay. So it's hard to process because people really want you to be better and actually don't really understand that mourning is a good part of healing.
11: For many of us, we're not really sure like what day it is. You know, it is like you're grieving, someone's died. And so life continues, but you're sort of in a daydream sort of state. You're exhausted, you have a lot of moving parts. You're not in your home element. You're in a new place, or you're in someone else's home, or you're in a new place. And then your church home is gone.
9: That's Heather Wilson. The Wilson family is staying with relatives as they recover.
11: So everyone's routine who's been affected is upside down. And yet people kind of expect you to act like none of this has happened, and you still have obligations to fulfill. So it's a balancing act.
7: I know everybody in that neighborhood. I grew up in Altadena. That's everybody I know. So that compounds it, because even people that aren't part of the church, I know have lost homes. So it's just surreal. Everybody you know has lost something.
9: When visiting Altadena now, some streets like Lincoln Avenue appear somewhat normal at first. One sign reads, $40 for 2 weeks of yoga. And some restaurants, like Perry's Joint, are still open. But then you turn the corner on a street like Altadena Drive, and you're hit with the devastation. Avison Charter Schools is burned, and for some homes, all that's left are the front staircase and chimney. For one house, it's the washer and dryer. But what was Altadena like before this devastation? Because of the fire, some people were learning for the first time that Altadena was 18% Black and that it had a thriving Black community with Black-owned businesses and Black homeowners. Heather Wilson recalls her first impression of Altadena back when she was visiting her childhood friend.
11: When I was about 8 or 9, we went over to her house, and her father was a dentist. And, you know, I was walking around, and she had a nice home, and there were like Black people around, and where I was raised, that just, they were not there. And so it was so refreshing as a little girl to see just regular Black folk walking around, living their lives, being teachers and doctors and dentists or whatever. And that was really just a beautiful thing for me as a little Black girl in an area that I didn't see a lot of people that looked like me. So it was a very, very special and unique place. And over time, because of the beauty by the mountains, you had more and more people, Latinos and Asians and whites and Armenians kind of slowly move in. And so it's a very multicultural, but has a really strong African American history here. And that's really, really special, especially in Southern California. And it's also unique because, as he was saying, in Southern California, we tend to be very segregated when we go home. There's tons of everything in SoCal, but at home, most neighborhoods are all one thing or another. And so Altadena was really, really unique in that, not only for the history of having the middle-class Blacks there, but also later on to being such a welcoming place for all persons to come. And it's a really beautiful thing. One of the reasons we really appreciate when my daughter goes to school, you have a bit of everything. And you don't see that a lot in LA.
9: Similarly, attorney Lee Merritt, a civil rights attorney, reflected on how seeing Altadena's Black community positively impacted his upbringing. He's known for his work on racial justice, including cases related to police brutality and hate crimes, such as when 25-year-old Ahmaud Arbery was shot and killed by three white men in Georgia back in 2020. Attorney Merritt represented Ahmaud Arbery's family. It was a case that, along with the murder of Breonna Taylor and George Floyd, sparked national outrage in 2020. Attorney Merritt said that being introduced to the Black community in Altadena changed his life trajectory.
12: In high school, I was adopted by my grandmother who lived in Pasadena. And it was really a turning point in my life because she was pulling me out of suspension, expulsion in my prior school, gang violence, and a number of other things. I was introduced to this cocoon of a community in Altadena, Pasadena. And this was a Black middle-class community with folks who, for example, were connected to Morehouse College, where I eventually went to school, where there were African-Americans who were invested in the arts, who owned property, and introduced me to a new, I guess, a Black experience that I didn't know existed. Mine was rooted in incarceration and gang violence, et cetera. And so this opportunity, when I was 14 or 15 transitioning into high school, was really something that put me on a path to be able to be not only have access to some of our higher learning institutions, but to be a better representative of our community as a whole.
9: But now many of those Black families are displaced. But this isn't the first time a thriving Black community was destroyed by fire. To understand Altadena's future, let's look at our past. The Tulsa Race Massacre. In the early 1900s, Tulsa, Oklahoma had its own thriving Black neighborhood, located in Tulsa's Greenwood District.
13: They called it Black Wall Street because it had almost 200 businesses.
9: Black Wall Street was a bustling hub for Black entrepreneurship. It was home to Black-owned shops, hotels, theaters, but all of that was torn apart overnight in 1921 when a white mob stormed into Black Wall Street, setting fire to everything in its path, burning homes and businesses. It's believed to be the worst incident of racial violence in American history.
13: We're talking about a community that was devastated in over less than 48 hours, over 1,550 homes and businesses destroyed. 1,550 homes and businesses destroyed. They talk about up to 300 people died, but what we do know is actually 3,000 people or disappeared, never to be heard from again.
9: Attorney DeMario Solomon Simmons represents the last living survivors of the Tulsa Race Massacre. He's also the founder of Justice for Greenwood, an organization formed almost 100 years after the massacre to get justice and reparations for the Greenwood community, which was never the same after the massacre.
13: Not one of those businesses that were impacted by the massacre are operating today. So there should be funding and consulting services for descendants to be able to build businesses back up.
9: Although the Black community in Tulsa was devastated by racial violence and Altadena was ravaged by a natural disaster, both were prosperous Black communities that were ultimately consumed by fire.
13: I think some of the parallels that we see in rebuilding is that they're going to have some of the same challenges dealing with insurance, or either not having enough insurance and not being able to get the proper information to the insurance companies. Another thing that we see that's still plaguing Greenwood today that I think is going to be a problem in Altadena and Black communities across this nation, many of these people have been living in these homes for decades, but they don't actually own the homes, meaning that they have received these homes passed down from their families, but they didn't do the proper estate planning. They haven't done proper probate. And that's a big problem that we see in Tulsa, but throughout this nation. And we have to have a program of Justice for Greenwood to address that.
9: Even in the face of these challenges, there's still hope in rebuilding.
13: I want the people of Altadena to understand that they can rebuild, and they should rebuild, and they should rebuild even forward thinking and better than what they had before. And you have to come into that mind state once you start the rebuilding. Come together as a community and say, what do we want this community to look like again? And make sure that they are standing together to not allow the vultures and the predators that want to come in and swoop up the land and get the land for cheap because people are, you know, desperate. You know, you lose everything overnight. That is something that if it hasn't happened to you, it's very difficult to even imagine. So people are desperate. People need to live their life today. But I hope the people of Altadena can take the example of Greenwood to stick together and fight to keep the land that's been in their family for so long.
9: Even in the devastation, the birds are still chirping in Altadena. And on some lawns, grass is starting to grow again.
11: Altadena, I believe, will never be the same as it was before the fires. And it doesn't mean it's going to be worse, but it's going to be different. I do hope that it will be still a home, a beautiful place where all people can come together, blacks and whites, and feel at home and comfortable. That is my hope.
9: The congregation of Altadena United Methodist Church has found a temporary home at Scott United Methodist Church in Pasadena. After the fires, they came together to worship and support each other.
14: Look at your neighbor. 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I need you.
9: Members of Altadena United Methodist Church call their church family home of the abundant life.
14: Home of the abundant life.
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9: Thank you for listening to episode 1 of Rooted in Recovery. I'm Daniela Lake. In the following episodes, we'll discuss Black foodways, migration after the fires, mental health, and more.
5: This story was reported and produced by Daniela Lake with sound mixing by Rebecca Katz. 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
15: You might not associate the sounds of clear cutting with the desert, but something similar is happening around the national parks in southern Utah, and it's right underfoot. I'm in Arches National Park, and I'm on the hunt for biological soil crust. This stuff is alive. It's made up of lots of little organisms, and it's found all over the world, almost anywhere that the soil can see the sun. In deserts like this one, the soil sees a lot of sun, so I'm not going to have to go too far to find some really nice specimens. And in fact, here we are. So from where I'm standing, it just kind of looks like a dark, well, crusty layer on the top of the soil, and I suppose that's not too surprising. But if I get closer, I start to see tiny sandcastles, and some of them look like they're covered in soot. And if I get really close, now I'm actually looking through a magnifying lens, I see a garden full of mosses and multicolored lichens and cyanobacteria. You can look that one up later. It really is a forest in miniature. There are other similarities between trees and crust too. Trees photosynthesize, so does crust. In a forest, leaves fall and decompose, boosting soil fertility. Here in the desert, crust organisms help soil fertility too. And just like trees in a forest, crusts prevent erosion.
16: One of the things that makes them very special in these sandy places is...
15: That's Sasha Reed, scientist with the U.S. Geological Survey in Moab, Utah.
16: Is that they exude this glue. They'll ooze out these polysaccharides, these sticky sugars, and that sticky sugar will hold the soil particles, the sand grains in place, and it's incredibly strong. It holds the place in place is what we like to say. The crusts are very resilient to a lot of things like high-speed winds and crazy amounts of water. They've really evolved a way to be able to resist that kind of disturbance, but they're incredibly sensitive to disturbance that compresses them. Stepping on the crusts, riding your bike on the crusts, driving your car on the crusts, putting cattle on the crusts, those things will absolutely bust the crust.
15: When crusts are disturbed like this, they can't hold the place in place anymore. And because of blowing sand and dust, those initial disturbances can spread.
16: if that role of holding the soil in place is taken away, that sand is going to blow. And the thing about dust, it goes next door, it covers the crust next door, maybe healthy crust, and because that crust needs to see the sun to survive, to photosynthesize, it will kill that crust as well.
15: So now we're moving from something localized to something bigger, much bigger.
16: There's some really interesting work that's happened here with dust lately to show that dust that's produced from disturbance blows onto the snowpack of the Rocky Mountains. It changes the color of the snow, and that changes the energy balance, making the snow melt faster. And that's predicted to result in a 5% decline in the Colorado River flow.
15: Not so great for a place that's already pretty dry.
16: So if you have more dust moving around the earth, it's not just changing the place where the dust came from, it's changing the place where the dust goes to.
15: Who knew organisms so tiny could be so important?
16: And that when they go away, we just see things blow in ways that are apocalyptic. I mean, it's just a really big deal. It's a huge role that they play at the global scale.
15: And while we're thinking big, thinking global, let's go back to that idea of deforestation. Clear-cutting in the rainforest has dramatic effects. It changes local hydrology, species diversity, and soil fertility.
16: Biological soil crusts and dryland ecosystems can be the same way. It's just really small. You got to get on your hands and knees to be able to see the forest. Everything is connected. If you're cutting down the forests of crusts, if you destroy these areas, you change everything.
15: So what do? Stay home? Never get out of the car? Or maybe we should only read about the parks online. I mean, really, is there any hope?
16: There's so much hope. Absolutely. I mean, these are survivors. These organisms just need us to give them the chance to either stay healthy or to return to health.
15: If we just watch our step. Because if we pay attention, we stand a much better chance of not missing the forest for the trees. At Arches National Park, I'm Jennifer Jarrett.
17: One morning I heard the people on the news talking about a football game that they called the Super Bowl that had been played the day before. I called my friend Julian and asked him if he'd watched it, and he said he had. When I asked him what happened, I was not surprised to hear him say that he fell asleep. This is good. What else is television for? I'm Robert Skoglund in Tents Harbor, Maine.

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0: Stella and Miles Hong are sitting on the floor of their grandmother's living room. They're the only Cambodian kids in their neighborhood, so their dad, Moni, brings them here to connect to their roots.
1: Goodbye. What do you say goodbye?
0: But Stella and Miles don't know the whole story. They're too young to understand that their dad came here to escape a genocide that killed 2 million people.
2: Sometimes my kids are kind of confused that we're from Cambodia. Like, what do you mean you're from Cambodia? We live here. We haven't really gone into the whole, like, the war and how it all happened yet.
0: What makes it complicated is Moni can't remember Cambodia. He's a refugee who doesn't know the place he took refuge from, so it's not easy to pass on his culture. As a kid, Moni didn't fit in, but he had to piece together why. He had to learn about his past from his mom. Sophie Hong runs a salon in the side room of her house on Hersey Street. She was a successful midwife in Phnom Penh before the Khmer Rouge displaced her. She helped pregnant women in the work camp, but the mothers had no food or blankets. Of the babies Sophie delivered, all but one died within a few hours or weeks.
3: How did you deal with that every time you deliver a baby to know that it's not going to survive? What did that feel like to you?
4: They kill everybody, and better let it go than what they live for, you know? Because, like, everybody living in the Khmer Rouge, they just don't want to live in. They just want to go.
3: Yeah. You're saying better that the babies died.
4: Better to die.
0: Sophie kept her own son alive by feeding him her rice rations. Finally, she fled. They escaped to Thailand and then the U.S., and Moni went to kindergarten. The transition was hard. Moni didn't speak English, and mundane aspects of American culture mystified him. He'd never heard of recess, so when class let out at 11, he'd walk home.
2: The teacher thought I was cutting school or something, and I would get spanked every day. And the teacher had no idea I couldn't speak English, so she thought I was just this wise guy, new student type of kid. And then finally I broke down and I told my mom. And so she decided to go to the school to go talk to the principal. And she said, you know, we just came to this country like a month ago. And you could tell the teacher was crying. She felt so bad.
0: While Moni struggled at school, Sophie faced her own anxiety. She remembered friends being shot in front of her, or the night her mother died of starvation on the floor of their bamboo shack.
4: Sometimes at night, when you cannot sleep, you cannot forget, like a picture in your brain. It doesn't matter how long I live here, I still dream about home.
0: But for Moni, those were stories, not memories.
2: I don't recall any of the, you know, the deaths, the killing. I remember us escaping at night. You know, we would walk forever. And then I remember us just ducking and hearing bullets.
0: And that's about all he knows of his native country. Moni grew up an American. Sophie told him her second husband was his father. But then, when Moni was in middle school, Sophie sat with him at the kitchen table and told him his father had been killed by the Khmer Rouge.
2: But we never knew how he died. I never met him, never saw him. No pictures, no memories, nothing. So that part, growing up, sucked. Because you're starting to kind of have your own identity as a teenager, and then you start questioning, like, well, where did I come from? You know, where are these traits from?
0: Moni took comfort in finding Cambodian friends. They all shared the same history of trauma. They didn't talk about what happened to their parents. They just hang out and shoot bottle rockets at cop cars.
2: Kennedy Park, it was a rough neighborhood. A lot of kids got in trouble. The percentage of kids graduating from high school was very little. I think sports saved me.
0: Moni started running track. He hung out with his teammates, who were mostly white.
2: When you go to Poulin High School, there's a hallway where all of the ESL kids hang out from any foreign countries. A lot of the white kids were like, you know, they kind of stay away from there. And then when they saw me, they're like, man, this kid's funny. You know, he's different. I joked with anybody. I was just really outgoing.
0: Having new friends meant less time with Cambodians, and they noticed.
2: I think that there was a lot of resentment. I didn't dress like them. I was good in sports. I was in the mainstream classes. And a lot of my friends were white or black kids. So they called me a white kid. And I never understood what that meant.
0: Moni felt caught between two cultures. One day, a Cambodian guy Moni knew walked up to him and punched him in the face. After that first fight, other Cambodians started to single him out.
2: And then it became a big thing where a lot of the Cambodian kids were waiting for me outside, and a lot of my friends who were white and black, they all came with me. So it was kind of like, wait, I'm fighting my own race.
0: Eventually, Moni worked things out with the other Cambodians. Many of them are now friends. But Moni remains different. He married a blonde Irish American named Stacy.
2: We had a traditional American wedding, and then we had a Buddhist wedding. We had a parade down the street, you know, with banging music and stuff. So if you don't understand the culture, you're like, what the hell is happening on Hershey Street?
0: Every Saturday, Moni takes 5-year-old Stella to Cambodian dance class. Today, she's learning to unfurl her fingers in the shape of blooming flowers. It's one way for Moni to show her the beautiful side of Cambodia, a side he never knew.
5: Good, good job.
0: Stella has led Moni to think differently about his past. A few years ago, when she was 11 months old, Stella was diagnosed with leukemia.
2: Every emotion that you could feel went into my soul, and I became numb. You start blaming yourself. Like, was it because I was in the war? Did I bring in something? It's sickening. You kind of find strength in everything. And a lot of it was thinking like, you know, if my mom could do this and then get here from all that, I can do this.
0: These days, Stella's cancer-free, and she barely remembers being sick. Moni will have to teach her about that past, too. For now, she and her brother learn about Cambodia from their grandma.
2: Because I don't have any fond memories of the country. Okay. I think it's important to hear from her directly than from me reading Google.
0: After dinner, Sophie pulls out a jigsaw puzzle for her granddaughter, and Stella pushes the cardboard pieces around the floor, trying different ones.
6: It has pink.
0: Yes. It's one of those I spy pictures, a photograph of a hodgepodge of trinkets, plastic birds or cars, marbles, a compass.
6: Oh.
0: It takes her a while.
6: Wait, a piece for that.
0: And a few times, she almost gives up.
6: Darn it.
0: But eventually, Stella fits the pieces together. For Salt Radio, I'm Erica Lance.

0: I got my seasonal vaccinations a few weeks ago, and when I did, they set off a suite of biochemical activity in my body. The end result was the formation of cells that are primed to activate my immune system if they encounter a particular virus. Immunologists refer to this as a memory. In fact, the class of cells is called memory cells because they keep a biochemical record of a past experience, exposure to these viral proteins. That's a bit of a special case, and it's driven by the entire immune system. But in general, memory is something that we think about in terms of brains, and something that only whole multicellular creatures with nervous systems do. But why do we feel the need to lock the idea of memory into the brain? Why can't a vaccination be a traditional memory? And can that also apply to what, say, single-celled creatures do to respond to their environments? Or what about even individual cells in our own bodies? Welcome to the Quanta Podcast, where we explore the frontiers of fundamental science and math. I'm Samir Patel, editor-in-chief of Quanta Magazine. We clearly aren't the first to bring up this question about memory. There are some neuroscientists out there puzzling over it. And as you might expect, actually testing whether cells themselves have a form of memory. Science journalist and Quanta contributing writer Claire L. Evans explored their work in a recent story called What Can a Cell Remember? And she's here with us to talk about the piece and a little about the philosophy and sociology of science itself. Welcome to the show, Claire.
1: Thank you so much for having me.
0: Yeah, thank you. We start every conversation the same way by asking, what's the big idea? What are we exploring today?
1: It's that for the better part of the last century, we've thought about memory as being an intercellular phenomenon purely, like that it's just the consequence of collections of neurons in our brains wiring together in a phenomenon called synaptic plasticity. But there's all this really interesting new research that's showing that single cells and unicellular organisms can also remember past experiences without the benefit of a brain or a complex nervous system, which means that memory is just something bigger, more ancient, and not solely the province of neural networks in the brain.
0: Amazing. So before you embarked on reporting this story, did you have a personal conception of what you think a memory is? Like, what is a memory to you?
1: Man, I mean, definitions in this piece were so thorny. It's one of these words, memory. It's like cognition or learning or intelligence. It means very different things for different people. And I often find in my work that the most basic concepts are always the most contested ones.
0: Yeah.
1: I mean, I think of memory as a subjective phenomenon, as in like, I remember my childhood, you remember your childhood.
0: Yeah.
1: For a neuroscientist, a memory is something more behavioral. It's what remains after experience to change future behaviors. So the only way to measure it is to look at what an organism does as the result of having a memory. Like, I remember my childhood, so I cried or I smiled. Or maybe if I were a mouse, it would be like, I remember that scary maze, so I'm going to go in the other direction. You know, it's easy to measure behaviors, but that definition kind of starts to break down at different scales. And, you know, in this piece, I'm looking at memory at the scale of the cell. And at the scale of the cell, we might see some teeny tiny behaviors that suggest a memory was formed. And I'll talk about those, I'm sure. But where do you draw the line between a behavior and something more subtle, like a chemical change? And there might be things happening in a cell that don't manifest as behavior, but nonetheless are part of memory formation. So yeah, it's really complicated.
0: As many different definitions of memory as there might be, would we consider that behavioral one that neuroscientists use kind of the prevailing wisdom, like the dominant narrative about what a memory is, that it is measurable in behavior?
1: That is definitely how neuroscientists think about memory, yeah.
0: Okay.
1: I spoke to one neuroscientist, Nikolai Kukushkin, who was saying that that definition is prevalent because it is the easiest to measure and it became the standard definition for his discipline. But yeah, again, it's something that breaks down. Actually, the definition I like the best is one that a cognitive scientist I interviewed for the piece, Sam Gershman at Harvard, gave me. He basically said that memory is not a biological phenomenon. It's actually a physical one. Any physical medium that allows information to persist over time carries information about the past. So a chip in a stone is a memory. Footsteps in dirt are memories. Vaccinations are memories. Scars are memories. what biological systems have done, he said, is to kind of evolve to harness these physical processes that retain information and use them for their own adaptive purposes. And I mean, that's maybe a bit of a philosophical reframing, but I think it's useful and it certainly helps you get outside of that brain-centric model of memory and start thinking about it more broadly.
0: Yeah, I want to get into that philosophical side of it later in the conversation. Let's start with this idea that there is some evidence in the natural world that whether it's unicellular creatures or something else can remember things without a nervous system. So a nervous system is not a prerequisite to develop even the behavioral definition of memory. Does that sound right?
1: Yeah, totally. I mean, plenty of brainless organisms can remember. They just use different mechanisms. If you look at slime molds, they leave behind these chemical traces in their environment that help them map where they've been. And that's a form of externalized spatial memory. Ants have brains, but they do the same thing with pheromones. Bacteria, in the process of chemotaxis, as they're moving towards more favorable environments, they're constantly comparing their current and previous conditions. Effectively, that operates as memory, even if it's a different mechanism. So these are just all these ancient, more basal forms of memory that neuroscience hasn't previously considered to be part of its ken, but they certainly are everywhere in nature.
0: I love how in the story you track back to a set of experiments from curious scientists when this first started to emerge. Now, science probably for a long time had a very human-centered view of what constituted memory. So I wonder if you can tell us a little bit about some of these first curious people that examined the phenomenon of aneural memory, memory without a nervous system.
1: Yeah. I mean, what was so interesting about this piece for me as a writer is that the entire field of cellular memory research was effectively forgotten. Like, it's a great metaphor, and it's now being re-remembered by a new generation of scientists. But it goes back to the 1900s. A zoologist named Herbert Spencer Jennings, who wrote this book called The Behavior of the Lower Organisms, and he did a lot of experiments on unicellular creatures, but one particularly interesting one on the ciliate Stentor roselli, which is this trumpet-shaped ciliate. It's actually quite big. It's visible to the naked eye. If you've ever had like an aquarium, you've probably seen one stuck to the side of your aquarium. It can be found in freshwater ponds and lakes all around the world. It anchors itself to its environment with a sticky foot called a holdfast, and it uses cilia to waft food particles into its mouth. What Jennings did is that he systematically bothered this tiny creature with squirts of red dye. And what he found was that over time, it would ratchet up its response to that irritation. So at first, it would bend away from the dye and try to avoid it. And when that didn't work, it would reverse the direction of its ciliates and kind of spit back at the pipette. And if that didn't work, then it would shrink back into its little holdfast and hide out for a few seconds. And if that didn't work, and if all else had failed, it would pull up stakes and swim away elsewhere and set up shop somewhere else. So we have, in these experiments, a creature that, again, has no nervous system, has no brain, doesn't have two neurons to scratch together, but it's responding to its experience with this hierarchy of behaviors. And each of those behaviors requires some prior knowledge of what happened with the previous one, right? Like, don't swim away until you've tried everything else. And that implies that the ciliate remembers what happened to it before. That's the earliest example of this kind of work with unicellular organisms, but there was also some work done in the 50s. A scientist named Beatrice Gelber at the University of Chicago. Interesting character. She came to science late in life after her kids had left the house and was sort of an iconoclast. But she conducted this series of experiments with paramecium, training them essentially to associate a metal wire with food. The analogy I use in the piece is like Pavlov's petri dish. These were studies of associative learning in cells. So the same way that Pavlov's dogs would salivate at the sound of a bell, these paramecium would move towards a wire that had been coated in bacteria previously. So these are like experiments that showed that cells are maybe capable of remembering, had some form of associative learning, but both of these threads were kind of abandoned because they went against the prevailing orthodoxy of their time. You know, in Jennings' time, it was believed that unicellular creatures were driven by tropisms, which are kind of automatic responses to external factors like light and chemical gradients and gravity. So all this evidence that they found didn't fit into the prevailing models, and their work was pretty much forgotten. I mean, Gelber disappeared from science in the 60s, and Jennings' work was considered to be not reproducible until very recently.
0: And I'd love to hear about that. So I'm assuming that because we're talking about it, it's not exactly forgotten anymore. So tell us a little bit about the neuroscientists that you interviewed for the story who essentially revived Jennings' path of research.
1: Yeah. This is kind of where a really interesting scientist named Jeremy Gunawardena figures into the story. And Gunawardena actually trained as a mathematician. He's a systems biologist now. Until this year, he was at Harvard Medical School. He just set up a cellular learning lab at University Pompeu Fabra in Barcelona. Mm-hmm. In 2010, he heard about these experiments with Stentor Roselli, and he thought they were really fascinating. And he started poking around to see what the literature was on this, to see if it had ever been successfully reproduced. And he found out that the only real attempt to reproduce it had been done in the 60s in a kind of shoddy study on a completely different ciliate called Stentor coeruleus, which is also a very interesting organism that may well have the capacity to remember things, but it wasn't relevant to these experiments. So that was enough for him to decide it was worthwhile to take on the project. And he ended up running these Stentor experiments, his term, as a skunkworks project within his own lab on nights and weekends because he couldn't really convince anyone to get into it. And it took him 9 years, but he published the results in 2019. And he found, basically, I mean, with a bit more kind of statistical analysis and specificity, that Jennings was right. This little ciliate can, in effect, quote unquote, change its mind about how to respond to stimulus. And that reveals this sort of capacity for a relatively complex decision-making process based on experience.
0: Do we have a sense of the mechanism for that kind of behavior? Is there a sense of how a neural memory is stored?
1: Not yet. I mean, the funny thing about this is that it's an old field, but it's also really new. We are now just kind of back at the drawing board, and we're now just sort of doing these behavioral studies and looking at these organisms, but we don't really know what mechanism. There's been some kind of computational modeling of potential molecular mechanisms. The work is beginning, and Gunawardena has just set up a lab to do this work more systematically, so hopefully we'll have more indication of what's going on there, but yeah, we don't really know.
0: Yeah. I'd love to talk about this idea that our own cells could show a form of memory independent of the rest of our systems.
1: Yeah. Turns out cells in our bodies have a lot in common with free living cells in the wild. I mean, of course, that makes evolutionary sense, right? Because all eukaryotic cells trace their origins to a free living ancestor. And living systems at any scale can't learn from experience or adapt to experience without some form of memory. At any scale, remembering what happens to you is useful for survival. And nervous systems have only been around for, what, 550 million years. So plenty of living things were getting along and surviving just fine without the benefit of neurons. But it's interesting to think about the different contexts. So obviously a free living cell moves through the world. It's looking for food. It's looking for survival. Cells in our bodies are a little bit more fixed, but they also have to respond to their environment. They also have to survive in their own way. I spoke to this neuroscientist for this piece, Nikolai Kukushkin, who's at the Center for Neuroscience at NYU, and he describes what it's like to be a single cell within this warm darkness of the multicellular body. And for that cell, experience is fairly limited. It comes in the form of chemical signals, things like nutrients and salts and hormones and signaling molecules from other cells. You know, it's chemical patterns spaced in time. And each of those chemicals affects the cell at different rates and in different ways, setting off these different changes, each of which in turn affect how the cell responds to new signals. And at the level of the cell, that's what experience is. That's what memory is. It's all kind of baked into one thing.
0: I guess the question that comes up is, yes, cells have some kind of responses to their environment. What makes it a memory? What are the attributes of memory that we can start to apply to this? So you mentioned Kukushkin's work. I wonder if you could walk us through it a little bit.
1: Yeah. What is a memory is basically the overarching question I'm asking in this piece. Yeah. And I don't think I come to a conclusive answer. That's what it's all about, this sort of shifting definitions and the sociological context around these loaded but essential concepts. Kukushkin's work is a really interesting way into it, though. This is going to sound tangential, but it's not. So he spent a lot of his career as a neuroscientist working with a sea slug called Aplysia californiae, which is a big old purple, gross-looking sea slug. And neuroscientists love this sea slug because it's got these really simple behaviors that you can measure pretty easily, and it's got huge neurons that you can dissect out and put in a culture, and they persist, and you can stimulate them in different ways to examine how those neural circuits work. So it's been used in a lot of studies of learning and memory, because sea slugs are capable of these basic forms of memory, like habituation and sensitization. And they also exhibit this basic property of memory called the spacing effect. And anyone who's crammed for a test, you know, only to forget everything a few days later, knows what this is like, right? You've experienced the spacing effect. Repetition boosts the strength of a memory. And the corollary to that is that it also slows down forgetting, which is a separate phenomenon called the forgetting curve. But these are phenomena that have been shown in people, in animals, in bees and fruit flies, and in sea slugs. And Kukushkin had seen that spacing effect at work in sea slugs, and he knew how to look for them Like, he knew how to expose these sea slug neurons to different timed chemical patterns and measure how long the neurons retained information. And he wondered if the same kind of experiment could be done with non-neural cells, and if non-neural cells also exhibited this phenomenon of the spacing effect. So he did this amazing experiment where he isolated some human kidney cells and some human neuroblastoma cells, which are immature nerve cells derived from malignant tumors. And they engineered those cells to produce a glowing protein whenever a certain gene was activated, a gene called CRE, or CAMP response element, that they knew from sea slug research was involved with memory formation. And with that glowing protein in place, they were able to see when the cells formed a memory and for how long. So what they did was they exposed the cells to these precisely timed bursts of chemicals, basically imitating what quote-unquote experience is like for a cell. And what they found was that both the kidney and the nerve cells could finally differentiate between these patterns of chemicals, and they both showed the spacing effect. So when Kukushkin exposed the cells to steady bursts of chemicals for 3 minutes straight, they would activate that memory gene. It would make the cells glow, but only for a few hours. But if you delivered the same amount of chemicals as shorter bursts in time, like 10 minutes apart from each other, then the cells would glow for like an entire day. The memory was a lot stronger. So what that means is that the spacing effect, which is just a cornerstone of how memory works in people, and as well as across the entire animal kingdom, is something that reaches all the way down to the cellular level. And obviously the mechanism is different in a cell. We don't quite know what it is, but the effect is the same. And that really blew my mind.
0: Yeah, that blows my mind too, because the spacing effect is something I think people, they don't know it by that name necessarily, but it's a familiar concept. It's intuitive. I'm trying to learn how to play guitar. I know if I sit down for 3 hours at a time, I'm not going to get any better. But if I space it out and I do it in 20-minute or half an hour chunks, the muscle memory, everything just builds a little bit better. The idea that that would work at a cellular level is strange, but your story had kind of an adaptive explanation for it that to me made a lot of sense.
1: Yeah, I mean, it's a phenomenon that is as relevant for a whole human being as it is for a cell. And it makes sense from, again, an evolutionary perspective, because regularly spaced information is evidence of a steady, consistent world. And in a steady and consistent world, whatever you remember and learn will be useful to you for a long time. But if you live in a chaotic world where you're constantly being exposed to random, unexpected bursts of chemicals, it doesn't really make sense to remember anything for very long. And these are dynamics that are relevant to really any living thing.
0: Okay, so there's a couple of proxies at work here, right? So we're using the CRE gene activation as a proxy for learning. And then we're using the presence of the spacing effect as a hallmark of memory. So that's a bit of a proxy of memory. So there's some kind of mental semantic connections we're making to ask the question, is this cell developing a memory? So there's still room for one to argue around it. Did Kukushkin feel like this is something that people are responding to in a positive way? Or is it more like we're still a little bit on the fringes here in terms of at least using the term memory to describe the process that they were seeing experimentally?
1: I think we're still very much on the fringes.
0: Yeah.
1: It's something that like the general public is responding to very strongly. It was actually really funny. I mean, once that paper was published, I was tracking Kukushkin's responses on social media to people who were very enthusiastically saying like, so the body does keep the score. You know, and obviously these kinds of simplifications that get people really excited. It's not really exactly what we're talking about, but it was funny to watch him valiantly try to explain, well, this is more granular than that, et cetera. But yeah, it's still quite marginal, but it also comes out of this long legacy of aplysia research, which is such an unexpected evolution from sea slugs to human cells to the very foundations of memory.
0: Where do you feel like you, as a person who spent a lot of time with this subject, ended up on what it's fair to call a memory and what isn't?
1: Honestly, I feel like I'm reveling in the ambiguity of it.
0: Okay.
1: I think, again, I'm a writer, not a scientist,
0: yeah.
1: And I find ambiguity really interesting. I think it's very productive in a way, and I think it's conducive to useful interdisciplinary dialogue. Like, I think it's a good thing if neuroscientists and cognitive scientists and systems biologists and computer scientists are all looking at the same phenomena through different lenses and trying to find common ground. Also, I think the more we're able to expand our definitions, the more we realize how much we have in common with all these more quote-unquote primitive forms of life. And that gets me really jazzed, because anything that takes our human-centric worldview down a peg and brings us into conversation with the rest of the living world is probably good for us.
0: That's an interesting perspective because it essentially says it may not matter in a scientific context whether you call it a memory or not, but in a wider social context, it actually feels really meaningful.
1: Yeah, exactly.
0: Well, this has been great, Claire. Thank you for talking through the story with us. I think everyone should go out and read it. What Can a Cell Remember? We always like to end our episodes with a recommendation from our guests. So what's exciting your imagination this week?
1: There's this YouTube channel called Journey to the Microcosmos.

0: Sounds awesome. Well, thanks again for joining us, Claire. I'm looking forward to the next time we can have you on.
1: Yeah, me too.
0: Also on Quanta this week, you can read a story about the mechanical forces involved in how cells form a living creature and the latest math related to the simplex method, which can be used to optimize multiple variables in a system. We're going to leave you today with a musical interlude brought to you by today's guest. Because in addition to being an award-winning science writer, Claire L. Evans is also the singer of the Grammy-nominated pop group Yacht. This is Little Instant from their 2019 record Chain Tripping, courtesy of DFA Records.

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I'm Quanta's editor-in-chief, Samir Patel. 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The production team is Ali Budner, Deborah J. Balthazar, Genevieve Sponsler, and Tommy Bazarian. The executive producer of PRX Productions is Jocelyn Gonzalez. 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Our theme music is from APM Music. 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
1: Welcome to USC Annenberg's This California Life. I'm Megan Donis. This season, we document Altadena after the fires, following this remarkable community as it recovers and rebuilds. And part of that community were the many animals who went missing during the fires. Reporter Alyssa Martinet follows one woman who returned to her home in Altadena to spearhead efforts to rescue beloved pets and reunite them with their families.
2: Billy cat!
3: It's February 2025, a month after the Eaton Fire burned through Altadena, and Jamie Rosier is standing in the wreckage of a burnt home, calling out for a lost cat. As the fire raced towards town, the owner couldn't get her cat out from under the bed in time. She had to leave.
2: I'm trying right now to see if I can even identify, you know, what might look like a bed. Because that's where she said he was when she evacuated. And she said it would be a miracle if he survived. And she's been convinced that he's dead. I'm not gonna let her think that at this point. I don't want her to give up.
3: Choppers fly overhead. Nearly every structure is utterly flattened. All that's left standing in most of the houses are the brick chimneys.
2: If he ran out, he could be anywhere.
4: Yeah.
2: But if he stayed there, his body might be right there. I don't know. But I still call out and talk to them and, make kitty sounds and kissy sounds and

0: all the things. I'll shake treat bags sometimes, and I'll pour the kibble.
1: Jamie has worked with animals her whole life. She has her own business as a dog trainer and behavior consultant. She's also worked in animal disaster relief all over the U.S. Her first was Hurricane Katrina in 2005, where she helped rescue animals in the disaster zone.
2: I did not know at that time that there was that realm at all. I had no idea. But, you know, because of my love for animals and my work with animals, my whole career, I was just called to go.
1: 4 years later, Jamie helped animals evacuate from the L.A. station fires. Then she worked on the 2023 fires in Maui, where she and her husband later moved.
2: And then I was actually working on Hurricane Helene remotely when this disaster hit. So I went straight from Hurricane Helene to the Eden fire disaster.
1: This is the fifth disaster she's worked on, and it's the most personal. Jamie grew up in Altadena.
3: Hallie, folks here are entering 24 hours of hell in Altadena. We have the smoke behind me. We have smoke on the other side. We are essentially encircled and enshrouded by this Eden fire, which was 400 acres, now nearly 10,000 acres. That gives you a glimpse at how quickly it's moved. We were just about a half
2: My phone started ringing off the hook like crazy, and it hasn't stopped, and we're a month in.
3: It is utter heartbreak in every direction you look. Fire crews having to give up the firefight because they don't have any water, and that is why...
2: Because I was so far away and feeling so helpless, knowing my community was burning up and being deeply affected, I started gathering resources for my loved ones and neighbors and everyone, and also for their animals. Because I've got hundreds of clients up in Altadena, pet-based clients, over the past almost 30 years. And I started seeing missing people posts, missing pets, all of that, and I started logging all that data as well and trying to play matchmaker. I was working almost around the clock, tirelessly answering calls, texts, Facebook messages, Instagram messages, whatever. Like, it was just nonstop. Because I have worked on four other disasters, I know where this typically goes, and, you know, we've got to get resources to people as quick as we can so that they can make it through.
1: Soon, Jamie realized she had to be on the ground in Altadena. After she landed in L.A., the first thing she did was head to the burn zone.
2: Seeing all the properties that I used to live in that were burned down, the house that... where I, like, first lived with my husband, for example. Like, I stood in that driveway and just crying, you know? Like, I just melted down because I have so many great memories there.
1: Jamie spent most of her adult life, over 20 years, living and working in Altadena.
2: My parents were divorced, and my mom was in Pasadena, and my dad was in Altadena. And I always gravitated towards Altadena because of the big trees and the nature, being up against the mountains there. I mean, I was... you know, roller skating and riding my bike up Christmas Tree Lane and cruising all over town. I grew up with a mixed family. At my mom's house, I had a half-brother and full brother there. And then growing up at my dad's, I had four foster brothers. Two were white, two were black. But having my foster brothers, you know, in that community and was so much more comfortable because it was such a diverse place. You know, we'd go to other cities and heads would turn and people would look at us funny, but Altadena was very different.
1: It's also where her love of animals began. In college, Jamie started helping trap stray cats, the beginning of her nearly 30-year career with animals. Everything from working as a vet tech to teaching dogs to swim.
2: I grew up with lots of animals. Mom's house, we had 17 cats. So I'm a crazy cat lady. We had reptiles. You know, I had rabbits, dogs at my dad's house. You know, I'd rescue birds. I mean, it's been a lifelong journey. I don't remember life without having an animal, really. Then when I went off to college, I got into a cat rescue. And that turned into collecting 13 cats.
1: The animal rescue work is all volunteer. But people always step up to help make it possible.
2: For every disaster, I've always been, like, you know, basically sponsored. Like, I've said to someone, hey, I really want to go. You know, I'm thinking about this. And somebody says, hey, I'll get you the flyer miles. It's been amazing. Every single disaster that I've done has been that way.
1: A month after the fire, Jamie was on the ground in Altadena in her rented minivan. It's filled to the brim with supplies, bags of cat food, jugs of water, bowls, crates, and flashlights.
4: Your car is so decked out. I'm impressed. For being a rental. I know, but you've got everything you need in here.
2: I've never driven a little minivan. I guess this is the soccer mom life that it's I never working, knew about.
4: It does. You have everything.
2: It's loaded up. Like, yeah, I'm ready for it.
1: As prepared as she is for the rescue work, her hometown looks completely different. And sometimes she loses her way.
0: You know, like, I mean, I know this town like the back of my hand. Like, I can just drive to the people's houses. I don't know the streets necessarily or the number. Or at least I didn't need it before, and now, because it's hard to recognize, like, I just had to map this, which is, like, wild to think that that's the case, you know?
1: Jamie drives through the burn zone most afternoons, setting out food and water and looking for pets. She's helped coordinate more than 80 volunteers. Some of them connect missing pets and owners online. Others put out food, monitor cameras for pet sightings, and set up traps. She pours food and water into bowls and places them on a brick patio that used to be the entrance to a house.
0: You know, if you're in survival, right, you're going to search for sustenance. And if they can find it in the beginning stages like this, then we can keep them alive. And if they can't, then sadly they perish.
1: Being right up against the San Gabriel Mountains, Altadena is known for its wildlife. But after the fire, it was a different scene.
2: I wish I could say that I've seen a lot of animals, but the truth is I've actually only seen one deer doing my route. And it's really surreal, you know, like, I mean, I'm used to seeing like the squirrels bopping around on the street and the birds flying and, you know, dogs barking, and I'm used to seeing and hearing all that stuff. And, you know, it's disappointing in a way. It's heartbreaking, you know? But I know that, what I'm doing is super important and can save lives. And I just have to keep that in mind, that it's not about like seeing them right now. It's just making sure that there's food and water so that if they are hiding somewhere, you know, 'cause they're still going through trauma, that they can live, they can sustain themselves. You know, there's sort of this, like, I want to say, like, sexy part of rescue that, like, oh, I got this fire cat and I trapped him and look at me.
1: That part of rescue wasn't happening much in these early stages, but Jamie reminds herself that's okay.
2: Keeping them alive by feeding them is really, truly, like, the most important thing that we can do in the beginning stages of a disaster.
1: By late February, now 6 weeks after the fire, Jamie defines success in the little things. Things only an animal rescuer would notice.
2: This property that we're approaching belongs to a dear friend of mine I've known for probably 25 years, and she has not been back. She had two cats that she couldn't get them into carriers as she was trying to evacuate, and she was running from the flames herself. So she thinks that they're dead, and I'm again trying to get her to keep the hope alive. And so I just keep coming every day to feed, you know, add food and water.
1: We walk up to the bowls, and Jamie notices some of the food has been touched.
0: Yeah, so this is actually really exciting discovery, I have to say. Now I don't know who's eating here, but half of the food bowl is gone, and all of the water bowl is gone. So that's very encouraging to see that kind of activity.
1: Wildlife, like raccoons and coyotes, could also be eating here. That's why the next step is setting up a wildlife camera.
2: Probably in the next day or two, I'll have one of the crew like put a camera out to see what we got going on. And if we have a sighting of either of her cats, we'll actually try to trap them and get the cat back to her mama or their mama.
1: Back in the van, Jamie pulls up a spreadsheet on her phone. This spreadsheet is essential to the disaster effort. It's her way of making sure no animal is left behind.
2: You know, I just have their name. Oh, yeah, it is Monkey.
4: Oh, you're right. And it has the they look like?
2: It has their description and special tabby. Markings. She's a short-haired dilute tortie, and he's a short-haired brown tabby. And then I also have the status of the pet. So far, we have not found either of them.
1: By early March, after weeks of boots-on-the-ground work, it's time for Jamie to return to her life in Hawaii. She'll keep working on the online side, and other animal rescuers will carry on the work in Altadena. Jamie and her husband plan to be on Maui for at least another 4 years.
2: After that, I don't quite know. Part of me dreamt about coming back to Altadena, and sorry. That's the part that's hard for me, but I don't know what it's going to be like or what's going to happen. It's going to be totally different. And a lot of people have moved away already. They're scattered all over multiple states. Our community's been shattered, you know? So it's, I mean, people are sticking together and trying to help each other. That's the beautiful part. Being here, I'm seeing that. And I'm also seeing the terror, the heartache, and the concerns of, you know, of everyone, of all my loved ones. So it's hard.
1: In April, I called Jamie to check in.
5: I'm kind of constantly involved in the fire stuff and the search, you know, the disaster relief aspect. So I'm trying to do as much as I can. I feel like it's a gift and it's a privilege and it's an honor. And, you know, I take it very seriously.
1: She's still coordinating on the ground operations. The volunteer team has found over 260 cats in the Eaton Fire burn zone. They've reunited over 60 pets with their families. And separately, the Pasadena Humane Society has reunited another 25 cats.
5: Yeah, reunifications are still happening, absolutely. And the best thing about those is that they help keep the hope alive for everybody. We're 3 months in. And I know for people who've lost everything, it's a lifetime already, right? Mm-hmm. It feels like that every day.
1: Months after a disaster, while the news cycle moves on, Jamie's work doesn't stop.
5: It's worth it. I love it. I'm passionate about it. So to me, I can't help but want to do it every breathing moment, you know? Like, it's just like when something happens and you go because you get that calling, you know? And that's what it is for me. It's a calling. Like, I could fight it if I want to. But what is that going to do me, you know?
1: Jamie will keep helping Altadena for 6 months, a year, or more, however long it takes.
5: It's what I'm called to do.
1: For Annenberg Media, I'm Alyssa Martinet.
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7: This is Bird Note. When waterfowl are in decline, hunters are some of the first people to sound the alarm and fund the recovery. Jared Hinson is a project manager with Ducks Unlimited, a nonprofit hunting and conservation group.
8: The North American model of conservation puts the bulk of the responsibility to fund conservation on hunters, because hunters in general are the consumptive users of those habitats, and they're just more willing to give money to that cause.
7: That money not only comes from hunting license sales, but also taxes on gear.
8: So guns, ammo, binoculars, all those sporting goods that you would use for hunting, a portion of that tax goes to the states, and they can then allocate that into conservation funding.
7: Financial support is just one way that hunters contribute to habitat management.
8: Waterfowl biologists and scientists have been leveraging hunters for data for almost 100 years now. The big thing now is avian influenza. Hunters are some of the first to see the impacts of that in the field. especially since the main vector for it is waterfowl. And so hunters really play a big role in disease monitoring.
7: Learn more about how hunters support wildlife conservation in Season 8 of Bring Birds Back. 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I'm Jazzy Johnson.
9: This is Judy Blume with the 10-Minute Writer's Workshop.
10: Judy, which is harder for you to write? Is it the first sentence or the last?
9: I do start at the beginning. And so there is a first sentence. It may not wind up being the first sentence of the book. Usually it isn't. Sometimes it is. And the last sentence, sometimes it comes and sometimes it doesn't.
10: Do you edit as you're going along, or do you tend to write it all out and then go back and edit at the end?
9: At the very beginning, when I started and we worked on typewriters, I wrote everything once and then twice and then three times and then worked with an editor and again and then a fifth time. Now, I'm not exaggerating when I tell you that I can go 20 drafts and I edit some as I go, but I'm a rewriter. I'm a reviser. It's not just editing. It's getting down that first draft that's torture for me, getting something so that I have the security of knowing that there's something there. And then it gets better and easier, and it grows.
10: What for you is the worst distraction that keeps you from your writing?
9: Oh, I can come up with any number of things. I remember in the old days when I had little children at home, it was, you know, getting them ready for school before I would sit down and write. But in those days, actually, I was very anxious to get to the storytelling. In more recent years, I don't know, anything. I can't do this because I'm doing that. Or I don't want to do it. Right now, I don't want to do it anymore. So I have a bookstore. Fabulous distraction.
10: So where do you like to write? What's the best environment for you?
9: Well, I can write anywhere as long as I'm there for a period of time. I'm not a person who can take my work on a plane and work on the plane and work in a hotel room for a day here and a day there. I don't do that. I just totally turn off. If ideas come while I'm in the middle of writing something, fine. I'll jot them down. But I need to really have a working routine. I like to get up and have my breakfast and go to work and stay there for better or worse until lunchtime and then go back in the afternoon.
10: So for somebody who's a writer just starting out, are there habits that you would recommend for them? Would it be finding a routine?
9: You know, it's totally different for everyone. I have friends, young friends, who work in coffee shops, and it's like, how do they do that? I cannot imagine working in public on my computer. I just can't imagine it. I like everyone to be gone. If someone walks into the room, I cover the screen with my hands. I have to be that private about it until I'm ready to share it.
10: So you never share it with anyone along the way?
9: Along the way, never. Mm-mm.
10: That's a lot of pressure on the final draft.
9: But it's not the final draft. It's the draft that I feel is ready to take to an editor. And then I've gone as far as I can go. help me, you know, with the rest of it. Help me do the next draft.
10: What do you look for in an editor?
9: Someone who wants to work with you. You know, I'm lucky now because I've been around a long, long time and I've had some wonderful editors. But in the beginning, I don't think any writer feels that he or she can look for something in an editor. You know, you're so grateful that somebody's interested in what you're doing and wants to work with you.
10: How many times were you rejected before you were published?
9: I didn't have that terribly difficult time. I think it was different then. I didn't have an agent. You submitted your work and it went into the slush pile. And I had 2 years of rejections, but I didn't know what I was doing. And with each rejection, I kept going on. I think that's what it takes. It takes that kind of determination. And don't ask me where I got that from, because I've no idea. I cried over the first rejection, and then I got determined. And each time I said, well, they're right about this one, but wait till they see what I'm doing now.
10: What do you think is the most common mistake that a new writer makes?
9: That's a tough question, because it's different for every new writer. But I guess a common mistake is trying to get it perfect. The advice I give to anybody, if anybody should ever ask me for advice, is read it out loud. Because when you read out loud, you hear it and you want to make changes. And you take your pencil and you just do that. I think there are people who, you know, the fear of rejection keeps them from ever submitting. And then there are others who think, my work is so great, you know, it's going to get published just like that. And then it doesn't happen and disappointment sets in. Anything that turns off the new writer is bad. I don't want new writers to be turned off. I want them to feel that they have support and that they can go on.
10: What was the best advice you ever got about writing?
9: I don't know. I don't know that anyone ever gave me the best advice. It was just, I was lucky early on. I met up with a wonderful editor, and he just was able to release something in me. You know, I'm best when I'm spontaneous. Let it out without thinking it to death. And I think that's what happens to some people too. You know, you just have to go into that other place inside your head. I don't know how you get there, but I know when I'm there, because when I'm there and then I stop for the day and I look it over, I say, how did I do that? I don't even know those things. How did I do it? And I know that I'm in that other place, that place where good stuff happens.
10: Do you have any other dream job that you've been thinking about other than writer?
9: I never thought about being a writer as a dream job when I was growing up. I never even knew it was a possibility. So now I think that running a bookstore is going to keep me happy for a while.
10: Judy Blum, thank you so much for speaking with us.
9: Thank you.
11: One morning I heard the people on the news talking about a football game that they called the Super Bowl that had been played the day before. I called my friend Julian and asked him if he'd watched it, and he said he had. When I asked him what happened, I was not surprised to hear him say that he fell asleep. This is good. What else is television for? I'm Robert Skoglund in Tents Harbor, Maine.

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4: Coming up on The Arts Hour with me, Nikki Baady, American superstar drag queen RuPaul on his comedy disaster movie Stop That Train. Luxembourgish German actor Vicky Creeps shares the unique way she shakes off her characters. And the American composer Missy Mazzoli explains what inspired her opioid crisis opera, The Galloping Cure.
5: Oh, I mean, this would have been the late 80s, early 90s. So, you know, Bon Jovi, Living on a Prayer, all the Guns N' Roses, these epic stories. But yeah, I think that this opera in particular is equal parts music theater, it's dance, there's electronic music in it, there's a little bit of everything.
4: Also, Patrick Bramall and Harriet Dyer from hit Australian series Colin from Accounts, Cuban global ballet star and choreographer Carlos Acosta on what made him first love his art form. We have digital voodoo music from West Africa, and I'll be talking to two members of India's first all-female hip-hop collective, Wild Wild Women. All that and more coming up on The Arts Hour.
6: BBC News with Emily Thomas. Russian officials say Ukraine has carried out another major attack overnight targeting the Moscow region. Three people have reportedly been injured. In Ukraine, Russia attacked several cities, including Kyiv, from where Dan Johnson sent this report.
7: Ukraine's capital endured four air raid alerts through the night, but it's not clear yet what, if anything, made it through the city's overstretched air defences. In Zaporizhia, the head of regional government said two people had been killed and four wounded. Five people were injured, including a nine-year-old boy, when homes were struck in Izium, close to the front line in the east. Ukraine has continued drone strikes against Russia. Moscow's mayor said 620 targeted the city last night and 180 were shot down. Another warehouse belonging to online retailer Wildberries was reported to be on fire.
6: Russia has threatened the UK with consequences after Ukraine used British-made drones to strike targets inside Russia for the first time. Damian Grammaticus reports.
8: Ukraine's campaign of strikes have been ramping up the economic pressure on President Putin and bringing the war closer to ordinary Russians. Russia's embassy in London said by supplying drones used in those attacks, the UK was deliberately opting for escalation, and this action would inevitably carry consequences for which London would have to answer. The Ministry of Defence said Britain stood shoulder to shoulder with Ukraine and was committed to providing the equipment it needed to defend itself against President Putin's illegal invasion.
6: Zambia's Electoral Commission says President Hakainde Hichilema won last week's elections, securing a second term. International observers have said the vote was marred by intimidation and abductions. Dingindaba Jonah Boyoya reports from Lusaka.
9: Zambia's Electoral Commission said President Hakainde Hichilema secured over 60% of the vote. His main challenger, Brian Mundubile, received nearly 38%. Mr. Mundubile had claimed victory based on his campaign's parallel count and alleged there were irregularities, including military interference. He also denied government claims linking him to an alleged militia operation involving high-grade weapons, calling them fabrications.
6: Brazil's president has welcomed the discovery of oil reserves near the Amazon coast, despite opposition to drilling in the area from environmentalists. Luiz Inácio Lula da Silva described the find as a passport to the future. Brazil's state-owned energy company Petrobras announced it had detected the reserves off the coast of Amapá state last week. The British government says a vessel leaving the Strait of Hormuz has been struck by an unknown projectile. The UK's Maritime Trade Operations Centre says the vessel sustained damage to its engine room and there was a casualty among the crew. BBC News. South Korea's President Lee Jae-myung has called for stronger independent defence capabilities as part of efforts to reduce the military's reliance on the United States. Late on Sunday, President Trump ordered joint exercises with South Korea to be substantially scaled back, calling them inappropriate and hostile towards North Korea. Scientists have warned that the impact of rising global temperatures on the health of older people has been significantly underestimated. Researchers at Stanford University say previous studies have focused on younger people. Ella Bicknell reports.
10: The study looked into how different age groups would cope with extreme heat by the year 2100 under different levels of global warming. It found earlier research overlooked that older adults are more vulnerable because they produce less sweat, have weaker hearts, and are more likely to have underlying medical conditions. Researchers also warned highly populated countries with high levels of poverty were most at risk, with India, Pakistan, Bangladesh, and Niger identified as particularly vulnerable. They said that extreme heat and an aging global population could create new humanitarian challenges and drive migration across borders.
6: There's been a school shooting in the Philippines, the second in 2 months. A student at a high school in the southern city of Zamboanga killed another pupil before turning a gun on himself. In June, at least 3 students were killed and around 20 others injured when 2 students opened fire at a school in Tacloban City. The Chinese government has been censoring social media posts about the former premier Zhu Rongji as his funeral and cremation take place in Beijing. Flags have been lowered at government buildings for Mr. Zhu, who died last week, aged 97. Tributes online to his economic reforms have prompted some criticism of President Xi Jinping's government, which has overseen slower economic growth. BBC News.
4: Hello and welcome to The Arts Hour from the BBC World Service. I'm Nikki Beatty, bringing you a star-studded lineup of guests and some cultural companionship with the best global arts, culture and entertainment conversation from across the BBC and beyond. Coming up, we'll hear from the American superstar and Drag Race host RuPaul about his comedy disaster movie Stop That Train. Luxembourgish German actor Vicky Creeps shares the unique way that she shakes off her characters when she finishes a role. And the American composer Missy Mazzoli explains what inspired her opioid crisis opera The Galloping Cure. Also on the show, Patrick Bramall and Harriet Dyer, real-life couple and co-creators of the hit Australian series Colin from Accounts, discuss how they work together. Cuban global ballet star and choreographer Carlos Acosta on the moment he knew that dance was his destiny. And we have digital voodoo music from West Africa, from the feminist band Nana Benz du Togo. That's not all, though. My guests on today's Arts Hour are two members of India's first all-female hip-hop collective, Wild Wild Women, Preeti and Kranti. You'll hear them later in the show. And our cultural critic this week is the art historian, curator, writer, and host of the All About Art podcast, Alexandra Steinecker-Clark. Before we go any further, Alexandra, do you have a cultural highlight that you'd like to recommend to the world this week?
11: I sure do. My cultural highlight for this week is the artwork by Korean-American artist Samantha Yoon Wall. Now, I saw Samantha's works when I was over in Seattle. I'm from Seattle. I was visiting family, and I went to the Seattle Art Museum, and I saw her exhibition there because she currently has a solo on, which is very, very special. And I then went to this new art innovation lab, and I got to see Samantha, who is doing a residency at SHISPA, and I got to talk to her, and I got to see her work, and I got to see some works in progress.
4: Describe her work to us.
11: Absolutely. So she works in kind of grayscale, like black, white, gray, because she works in carbon-based material. So that means she works with charcoal, she works with ink, she works with Conte crayon, and she also works with stencil, a bit of collage, and they're silhouettes of mostly women, as well as a couple of outlines of different plants that carry meaning. And she brings them together in different, these silhouettes are moving and doing different things. And sometimes there's a little bit of, you know, this eeriness about about it because you don't necessarily see their identity as figures, but you yourself can kind of project yourself into it, which is also very special.
4: Sounds wonderful. Mm. Thank you so much for that. Let's begin flamboyantly. RuPaul is a 14-time Emmy Award and Tony Award-winning performer and the engine that drives the international TV phenomenon Drag Race. For his latest film role, RuPaul stars as a female president in Stop That Train, an action comedy disaster movie in which two stewardesses, played by Drag Race stars, try and save a high-speed train from crashing.
12: Conductor, are you saying that you're on a runaway train?
13: Worse, we can't stop.
14: It's a storm of Gaza.
13: In English, please.
15: It's gonna be a disaster.
16: In Spanish, please.
17: Mount 7 disaster.
18: In Mandarin, please.
19: There's no need to panic.
4: RuPaul spoke to the BBC's Sarah Cox about the film and his multifaceted career.
20: Can you read me?
21: Girl, where do I start?
22: My goal has always been to stuff as many lives into one lifetime as possible, like Jane Fonda and Quincy Jones, you know?
23: And have you enjoyed all the different lives that you've squeezed in?
22: No!
23: Would
22: but that's part of it. That's part of it. You know, you're not going to enjoy everything. In fact, most things don't work out. Most of the projects that you try to mount, it don't work out. Some do. And I've been very fortunate.
23: And would it be fair to say that you had quite a tough start in life?
22: I think life is tough. Now, if we were speaking generally, I've been really fortunate. I've been very lucky in things. But, you know, there's always hardships that you have to face. But you learn how to navigate that stuff, which is what makes you who you are.
23: Was it ever in doubt that you were going to be a star?
22: No. No.
23: It's fair to say you're a big fan of trains, isn't it?
22: I love trains.
23: Yeah. And there's a romanticism about them.
22: Absolute romanticism. I guess it's the Agatha Christie books, maybe. I don't know. But I've always loved them. I remember as a kid taking a train from San Diego up to L.A. to visit my father and just loved it so much. I think it is the Agatha Christie of it all. I love taking the train over to Paris and it's just so wonderful. And I always listen to Stock Aitken Waterman on the train because their music sounds like a chugga chugga chugga chugga chugga chugga. Never gonna give you up.
23: First time on your show, were you not a tiny bit disappointed that you didn't plunge into the sea and see like mermaids and that? I was fully expecting.
22: In our movie, are you talking about our movie when we go into the water in the?
23: Oh, of course! Oh my gosh, it happens in that. It happens with the Glamazonia Express. The movie is Stop That Train.
22: Stop That Train! It's my Albert Finney. Albert Finney does that in a movie. He says that line in a movie.
23: I mean, it is so much fun. It is just what we need right now.
22: Yes,
23: I love that it's a beautiful nod as well because I grew up, my generation, Airplane, Naked Gun,
22: love
23: all of those.
22: Yes.
23: You are President Gagwell, and it is led by loads of fabulous drag queens. Was it just a joy to be involved with?
22: It was just a joy to be involved with. We needed to do something that would lift everyone up and sort of forget about, escapism, forget about all of that mishigas.
4: RuPaul and the film is Stop That Train. Our cultural commentator on the Arts Hour this week is Alexandra Steinecker-Clark. Are you, Alex, a RuPaul's Drag Race fan from the US, UK, or anywhere else?
11: Unfortunately, I hate to admit it, but I've never seen RuPaul's Drag Race. However, I have, of course, heard of it. It is a seminal piece of good TV to watch, and I'm aware of that. So maybe it's high time that I catch up on that.
4: Does stuffing as many lives into one as possible, his phrase for his desire to be and do many things, resonate with you in any way?
11: It really does.
4: In what way?
11: I was born in the United States, and then when I was a teenager, I moved to Austria. And so I had to adapt fairly quickly to a new culture, a new language, and that changes your personality. You know, as a teenager, as a human being, you kind of start to adapt in a different way. And then I moved to London, and I started to study art history. And so living in this multicultural kind of upbringing, I've definitely felt like I've lived different lives.
4: And it's been to your advantage.
11: I think so. Yes, absolutely. And then I must say, you know, I work in the art world, and so that's currently not the easiest sector to be in. But I feel like I've lived
0: a lot of different lives professionally. I've worked in galleries, I've worked in auction houses, I'm now freelance, I've written a book, I present, I run a podcast. And really, RuPaul's professional story deeply resonated with me and how much he has done creatively in his career.
4: Before, you weren't allowed to be a multi-hyphenate because it just meant that you couldn't do any one single thing well. Today, I think we all need to be multi-hyphenates, don't we? Thank you so much, Alex. You're listening to The Arts Hour from the BBC World Service. I'm Nikki Beatty. Luxembourgish German actor Vicky Creeps is probably best known for her role in the Academy Award-winning film Phantom Thread alongside Daniel Day-Lewis. Her latest role is in Love Me Tender, written and directed by the French filmmaker Anna Cazenave-Combe. It's a moving and powerful drama based on a book by Constance Dubré about a mother forced to fight for her relationship with her young son after choosing to live openly as a gay woman. Vicky Creeps told the BBC's Kylie Pentelo what appealed to her about the role.
1: It was really the book by Constance Dubré at the base. And this woman, Constance herself, describes her own life. And I think I've never read anything where a woman was so honestly describing her view on motherhood. And she describes it completely in her own view, very painfully, truthfully real, I think. And I just never read that before. It was just, to me, like another step in feminism, you know, like philosophically, really.
2: It is heartbreaking in parts to watch. And the hardest part for me, I think, was watching her relationship with her son slowly unravel. How did you prepare for the emotional intensity of portraying a mother who's effectively being pushed out of her child's life?
1: You know, I always try not to over-prepare myself. And since I have two kids, it was easy to just understand how you might feel if you cannot see your child and how you cannot even move or speak in a way that you feel because they might take your child away and this prison, really. I actually didn't try to prepare that part too much.
2: As you said, you have two children. And I believe when you got pregnant at the age of 25, you were told your career would be over. But tell me about that. And I mean, you clearly proved them wrong.
1: Yeah, I mean, I think I proved them wrong, if you say them, in many ways. And it was different, you know, than it's hard to believe, but it was very different. And people would tell me that. And the first movie I was supposed to do, I couldn't because they said, oh, she's pregnant. You know, what if she can't move? Or I had a director once ask me beforehand, oh, but now you're pregnant. I hope your face doesn't change. You know, I mean, then I was too scared to say anything. But now I would probably, I don't know, throw my coffee in his face or something.
2: You've had many acclaimed roles, as we said. We mentioned your role in the 2017 Oscar-winning film Phantom Thread. But you decided to move away from Hollywood after that for a while. Can you tell us why?
1: Well, if you spent more than, I don't know, 20 minutes on Instagram, that's really why. Because everything, you know, what is Hollywood other than another machine? Like the internet or like, you know, publicity, all that, all those things are very far away from who we really are. I think humans are really not made for this kind of harsh, open criticism and comparing each other and looking at each other. I don't think we came here to look at ourselves, you know. I think it's really wrong. And the idea of Hollywood as this machine where you become famous, that's what I moved away from.
2: You were born in Luxembourg. I wonder when you realised you wanted to act and whether that was something you pursued or whether there was a chance of you pursuing a different profession.
1: No, I wanted to be a lawyer, I think, because my grandfather was a lawyer and he was this great politician who abolished death penalty. And I was very much a fan of that. And I wanted to, you know, also help the world become a better place. And it was really going to South Africa for a year and taking a gap year and working with little children who were very, very ill. And I think when you go away from home, it's when you take a step back, then you see, no, wait, actually what I really want to try is maybe acting. And then I came back and I Googled acting school.
2: Easy as that, hey? I was fascinated to read that at the end of each film, when filming wraps, you compose a song to send your character on their way. Can you tell me about that?
1: Yes. It's really, you know, whatever I feel that's left over of my character that I couldn't express in the movie, because there's not always enough scenes, you know, for a character to really let go of everything. It goes into a song, and I don't really know how it happens. It's kind of intuitive. I never learned to write songs. And so now I recorded all that music, and I'm taking again a very long time to decide how I want to release it. But I will release that also in some form.
4: Actor Vicky Creeps on her latest film, Love Me Tender. Our cultural critic in the Arts House studio this week is Alexandra Steinecker-Clark. Alex, your thoughts on the film?
0: It was powerful and deep and harrowing, and I cried multiple times.
4: Did you?
0: Yes, I did.
4: Tell me when you cried without giving too much away.
0: Oh, I don't know how. I don't want to give too much away, but I guess when a very big hug happened.
4: Oh, yes.
0: And
4: you could say that the little boy and mother are reunited after a while.
0: Okay, good. The little boy, I'm almost getting like choked up thinking about it, because the little boy runs to her, and the way that he nuzzles himself into her, and just they engulf each other in an embrace. And it was so powerful to see. And I mean, it resonated with me personally as well, because I have separated parents, and one of them is in one country, the other one is in another. So I don't get to see them very often.
4: Right.
0: And even growing up, I didn't get to see them often. So feeling the child's pain as well really resonated with me. And the mother's, and the anger towards the father. I just, there are so many things that happened to me while watching this movie.
4: Also, I found it really interesting how the moment she was out of the space that kept her as a mother, she was potentially reckless. And I thought that tension between those two sides of her was really well explored. I find her so compelling on screen. What do you think she possesses to be able to do that? Is it just features? Is it something from inside? What do you think it is?
0: When I was watching her, I was thinking that she has such a level of calm gravitas in the way that she's saying things. And of course, the film is in French, and so I was reading the subtitles. I speak a little bit of French, but not enough to understand everything. But the way that she was delivering and the way that she was standing and her sort of aura and ability to be able to deliver these lines in such a powerful way, and yet I felt such a sense of steadiness within her when the character was, of course, needing to stay steady. But I think that that came out of Vicky Creeps and her own ability to be able to portray the character in such a strong way.
4: Because she didn't need words at times. You could just see every feeling across her face through her eyes. It was like her soul was being shown. Mm. Thank you, Alex. This is the Arts Hour from the BBC World Service. A brand new opera, The Galloping Cure, which had its world premiere at the Edinburgh International Festival this month, puts the opioid crisis and so-called Big Pharma at the heart of its story. It's described as a dark fairy tale. Two of its creators have lost family members to drugs, and the music is at times elegiac and at others suggestive of a dystopian rave. The Galloping Cure's libretto is by the Pulitzer Prize-winning Canadian creative Royce Vavrek, and the American pianist Missy Mazzulli is the composer. The BBC's Kirsty Walk asked Missy Mazzulli if her opera proves how elastic the art form can be.
3: Opera, by definition, is inherently multimedia, it's immersive, and I really try to lean into that. I mean, I came to opera through music videos, through being obsessed with music videos when I was a kid, and then, you know, started writing them and really immersing myself in that world.
5: Can you remember one that really stuck out for you when you were a kid?
3: Oh, I mean, this would have been the late 80s, early 90s. So, you know, Bon Jovi, Living on a Prayer, all the Guns N' Roses, these epic stories. But yeah, I think that this opera in particular is equal parts music theater, it's dance, there's electronic music in it, there's a little bit of everything.
5: The territory is very close to home for you and for your librettist, Royce Vavrek. Tell me about the people you've lost in the opioid crisis.
3: Yeah, so, you know, for me, two of my cousins passed away when they were very young, before they were 25. They were in their early 20s. One overdosed on OxyContin and one overdosed on heroin after becoming addicted via OxyContin. And this obviously, you know, had a huge impact on me and my family. You know, my librettist, Royce Vavrek, who's the other creator, lost his father to addiction. So, you know, around 2010, 2012, we started talking about making a piece that could in some way reference this crisis.
5: I mean, and this is a multifaceted collaboration. Tell us about the storyline, which is minimally based on a short story by Kafka.
3: Yes. So, you know, Royce Vavrek and I approached one of our favorite writers, Karen Russell, and it was really this four-way collaboration between Karen, Royce, myself, and our director, Tom Morris. And a lot of it sprung from Karen's vivid imagination initially. This story takes place in a struggling industrial town where everyone seems to be suffering from some sort of pain, whether it's physical or mental. And in the middle of this is this doctor, Teresa Hart, who is, you know, frustrated. She feels powerless. She's overwhelmed. She herself suffers from migraines. She has a sassy teenage daughter who resents her. And everything changes when a man comes to town, a man named Lucky Mack, peddling a cure for their pain in the form of a magical carousel that he erects in the town center.
5: So, you know, art can illuminate the darkest corners, and the opioid crisis has created so many dark corners. I mean, I wonder, would you like to see in the dress circle some of the people that have actually being accountable, or you think are accountable for all this? Is there anger in the opera?
3: I have a lot of anger personally, you know, towards the Sackler family, towards Purdue Pharma, towards the opioid industry. And, you know, watching my cousins die, you know, that creates a lot of anger. But this work is not to shame anyone. It's not moralistic. It's not even dour, even though, you know, it's an allegory about the opioid crisis. It's not it's not really a dark work through and through. No. So my goal is that people come out of it talking to each other, asking questions, having more of a language with which to discuss something that's very hard to talk about. So like losing someone to addiction, it's really hard to find the words for that. So my attempt to talk about it is to make this piece.
5: And for your family, not just
3: exactly.
5: For yourself, and but for the wider family and for the family of those who've died, of course.
3: Yes. So I'd rather they be in the audience.
4: Composer Mizzi Mazzoli talking about her opera, The Galloping Cure. The New Yorker magazine recently described Mizzi Mazzoli as the 21st century's gatecrasher of new classical music. And that is why this work so appeals to me. I really want to see it. Our Arts Hour cultural critic this week is Alexandra Steinecker-Clark. Do you want to see it?
7: 100%. I was looking up where I could see it, and then I saw, okay, Scotland, Edinburgh, I think somewhere in Glasgow, but
4: maybe it will travel.
7: I would travel to go see this. I think it sounds so cool.
4: Are you an opera fan?
7: Yes and no. I've seen a few operas. I'm from Salzburg in Austria, where they have the annual opera festival in August. So it is part of my heritage. However, I think that I'm more of a fan of contemporary opera. And this is something that I would like to get into more and see how people are reimagining the genre now.
4: I love the fact that it could be elastic and not rigid in tradition. The opioid crisis has been explored in books and on screen over the past few years. For me, Dope Sick, the TV series, and Laura Poitras's superb documentary, All the Beauty and the Bloodshed, about the artist and photographer Nan Goldin's fight against the Sackler family. Those are the standout ones for me. What about you?
7: Those are exactly the same for me.
4: Right.
7: I've watched Dope Sick twice.
4: Ooh.
7: I watched Dope Sick once by myself and then once with my partner because I thought that it was important that he, as a non-American, gets to know a little bit of the story.
4: Right.
7: And me being American, having lost someone to drugs in my family.
4: Oh, you have. I'm so sorry.
7: And, you know, and being in the art world and seeing the Sackler name across the top of galleries that I love.
4: I'll just jump in here to say the Sackler family, for people who don't know, are the owners of Purdue Pharma, accused of aggressively marketing the highly addictive drug OxyContin. And in the film that we're talking about, the documentary, we see Nan Goldin trying to get art institutions and establishments across the world to remove the Sackler name from their galleries and not take their them being benefactors. Well, I describe that accurately?
7: Absolutely. And at the end of Dope Sick, we actually see a scene, and I don't want to give too much away because I do recommend everyone go and watch it if they can. At the end of Dope Sick, you see a scene that directly references what Nan Golden was doing. And then there is also a book by journalist and author Patrick Radden Keefe called Empire of Pain that goes deeper into it as well. It followed on from his article in the New York Times that was very powerful.
4: Thank you, Alexandra. That's it for part one of the show, but don't go away. Still to come, the creators of Australian series Colin from Accounts, Cuban ballet star Carlos Acosta, and I'll be talking to two members of the Indian hip-hop collective Wild Wild Women. The Arts Hour's back after this.
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4: Still to come on the Arts Hour, Cuban ballet star Carlos Acosta on the moment he knew the art form was his destiny, the stars and creators of hit Australian series Colin from Accounts on working together and being a real-life couple, my conversation with two members of Wild Wild Women, the all-female Indian hip-hop collective, and digital voodoo music from the band Nana Bends to Togo. All that and more still to come on the Arts Hour.
6: BBC News with Emily Thomas. Russia and Ukraine have carried out intense overnight attacks on each other's territory. In Ukraine, the governor of the Kharkiv region says a Russian missile strike appears to

0: law, which makes it possible to prosecute people smugglers who use small boats. It forbids gangs from storing boats and engines in Germany before transporting them to northern France for crossings in Britain. South Korea's president Lee Jae-myung has called for stronger independent defence capabilities as part of efforts to reduce the military's reliance on the United States. He also called for faster progress on a nuclear-powered submarine programme. There's been a school shooting in the Philippines, the second in 2 months. A student at a high school in Zamboanga killed another pupil before turning the gun on himself. The Chinese government has been censoring social media posts about the former premier Zhu Rongji as his funeral and cremation take place in Beijing. Tributes online to his economic reforms have prompted some criticism of President Xi Jinping's government. World football's governing body FIFA has sacked its chief operating officer, Kevin Lamour. 3 weeks ago, he strongly criticised the organisation's president, Gianni Infantino. BBC News.
1: Welcome back to the Arts Hour from the BBC World Service with me, Nikki Beattie. And if you've only just joined us, here's what you missed in the first half of the show. We heard from RuPaul about his new film, Stop That Train, actor Vicky Creeps on how she shakes off her characters and roles, and American composer Missy Mazzoli discussed her opera about the opioid crisis. Coming up, Cuban ballet star Carlos Acosta tells us about the moment he knew dance was his destiny. We'll hear about digital voodoo music from the band Nana Benz de Togo. My conversation with two of Wild Wild Women, the all-female Indian hip-hop collective. And still with me in the Arts Hour studio, we have cultural critic Alexandra Steinecker-Clark. First then, the TV series Colin from Accounts is arguably Australia's biggest comedy export of the streaming era, and its third and final season has just landed. It's a cringe romantic comedy series about a couple who are brought together by a small injured dog, Colin.
2: He's going to survive though, right?
3: He's been struck by a car.
4: It's more of a nudge.
5: You're looking at around $12,000.
4: $12,000? It's a dog.
2: That's a lot.
3: I can't take the dog.
4: No.
2: Yes. Is that a unicycle?
4: Yeah.
2: Yours?
4: Yeah.
2: How long have you been single?
4: A while.
1: Co-creators Harriet Dyer and Patrick Brammel, who are a real-life couple, star as Ashley and Gordon. She's a trainee doctor and he runs a microbrewery in a suburb of Sydney. Jason DiRosso from ABC Radio National's The Screen Show asked Harriet and Patrick how much they resemble their on-screen characters in real life.
6: I think we're both about 60-70%.
7: Yeah.
6: They're definitely not us.
7: No, they're definitely not us.
6: Not a stretch.
8: I'm really wondering about this depiction of, I guess, middle Australian characters in some way, and it's set in the nice heritage listed in the inner areas of Sydney. You know, Patrick, your character runs a craft brewery. I mean, life is good, right? But rather than being relaxed and comfortable, this is a show whose comedic engine, I feel, runs on anxiety and neurosis.
6: A fair bit.
8: Tell me about that.
6: I mean, I think it speaks to, like, the struggle that people have in Sydney to try to keep, you know, paying the bills. That's definitely part of it. And it is hard to be a microbrewery or craft brewery.
7: Well, there is a tension there. One of the reasons we picked Gordon to have a brewery is that it's a cool romantic idea.
6: It's a bit of a Peter Pan idea.
7: Definitely a Peter Pan. But it's redlining as well. Like, the business is never thriving. It's never really doing well.
6: Yeah.
7: And it's that, I suppose, it's that cool inner west Sydney area.
6: Aspirational.
7: You want to be there, but it's actually expensive to be there.
6: You know?
7: But then similarly, that sort of neuroses or anxiety for the Ashley character, you know, she's training to be a doctor. You're a doctor, you're on a good wicket, but she's eating cold cuts for dinner and she's...
6: Yeah. And also she's 29 when you meet her, and I think anxiety is like the modern epidemic.
7: Yeah.
6: And I don't know, I think we were trying to speak to that modern life is it's a real headache.
7: Well, it's chaos as well, and that's a big part of this show is like these two people meet literally in a car crash, and it's about embracing that chaos. That's really the driving thing behind the show is like everything is chaos, life is a struggle, embrace it, and you get some good story there, you know.
6: Yeah.
7: You'll get the thing that you need, really, not necessarily the thing that you want, but the thing that you need.
6: And when it's really good, I think it's when that noise stops and they slow each other down and they are just falling in love with each other. And I think that's what everyone's trying to get when they are falling in love with someone is that, like...

0: antidote to the noise.
1: I was going to ask, as a creative couple, obviously behind the camera, writing this show together, creating it together, when you are writing it, is there someone who, when you approach a kind of creative block or maybe a problem that's not going to go away, is there someone who's more likely to dig their heels in, and is there someone who's more likely to sort of embrace the way out via compromise?
2: We don't have a lot of those moments, to be honest.
1: Really?
2: Not really. We're pretty much on the same page with stuff.
0: Paddy works harder, though. That's probably more of a thing in the edit. There was a moment in the edit where I was like, this episode is broken. I'm so stressed, so tired. I don't know what to do. And Pat was like, Pat dug his heels in and like he just wanted to fix it. And I got a little bit, my white flag went up and he definitely.
2: But by the same token, I think I'm more of a worker, and Harry's instincts for writing is a lot of the time she'll go, that sounds like a line from a TV show. Like, so let's not write that. Mm. Let's have something that feels real. And she's the same with her instincts about story and that sort of stuff. Whereas I'll go, I'll be there trying to make work, trying to make it work. And Harry might be like, it just doesn't work. Like, it just doesn't feel authentic. Mm. So it's a good combo in that sense.
0: It is a good combo, yeah.
3: Colin from Accounts, co-creators and stars Harriet Dyer and Patrick Brammel. Well, I have enjoyed every single episode, and it does indeed tap into modern anxiety and chaos, but it also has this really emotional heart. Alexandra, our cultural critic, are you a fan?
4: I have just started watching it,
3: and
4: I think that the way you describe it as a cringe romantic comedy is perfect, because there are moments where you just want to hide your face underneath a pillow when you're watching and you're listening to them, and certain things happen and you're like, oh no, oh no, oh no. But then you get this big something happens and then you laugh, or, you know, it really pulls you emotionally.
3: They are a real life couple, as well as the co-creators and the central on-screen couple. Now, that's not always a recipe for success. What do you feel it might bring to the series?
4: Well, I was also really surprised to find out that the actors were also the writers, who were also a real life couple,
3: yeah.
4: Right? Because I think that that's so complicated, but the way that they portray it is not at all complicated. It really comes across so authentically and in such a way that I feel these sort of nuances of everyday relationships or everyday kind of conversations or squabbles that come in. And I actually think it lends the show a level of humorous authenticity, where we feel their relationship and their personality shine through in a way that makes us connect more deeply to the show.
3: Because they've got a ready shorthand that we probably aren't even noticing, but it brings us in maybe.
4: Yeah.
3: Thank you, Alex. You're listening to The Arts Hour from the BBC World Service, and we turn the spotlight onto Wild Wild Women now, billed as India's first all-female hip-hop collective, a groundbreaking multidisciplinary group from Mumbai. The quintet wear saris and other traditional Indian clothes when they perform and are fiercely rooted in their local cultures and experiences. Their lyrics are sharp, punchy, clever, and socially engaged, and often address the treatment of women in Indian society. The group met at a hip-hop cypher, that's an improvised rapping session, at a Mumbai park in 2020, and went on to quickly form Wild Wild Women. And they all grew up in conservative Indian families. This year, they're performing at festivals across Europe and have just played WOMAD in the UK. Two of the Wild Wild Women rappers, Kranti and Preeti, join me now. Welcome to The Arts Hour, both of you.
5: Thank you so much.
3: So how was WOMAD?
5: You can start.
3: Preeti.
5: WOMAD has been a dream. We have been following the festival from quite some time because our friends from Mumbai have played in WOMAD, who we've been following. So WOMAD was a blast. We had so much fun. People were so encouraging. And yeah, it was a milestone that we achieved together. Yeah.
3: So what did you wear?
6: We wore Kerala saris, which are traditional saris from the state called Kerala in the south. And usually we try and represent each different states because we belong to different cultures and our origins and roots are from different places. But we try to unify ourselves and say that, okay, let's not have this idea of India that these are smaller parts, but we are all one.
3: So why did you choose a Kerala sari specifically for WOMAD? You could have chosen like a Maharashtra 9-yard sari or some other form of sari. Why Kerala?
6: Right. I think the simplicity that Kerala Sari has and the color of white representing peace is the message that we wanted to give out the world. And the gold, it represents the goddesses in us. So, you know, it's the combination of peace, whereas we are the strength and we embody the power of, you know, the universe. It's a mix of that.
3: So what has the response been like to you performing to people who don't speak any of the languages? Because you guys use English, Hindi, Marathi, Tamil, Kannada.
5: Yeah.
3: What sort of response do you get?
5: We know that people don't understand the language for sure. But, you know, the message of empowerment and strength is not just through language. I think it's on the presence of us on stage and how we present it. So I don't think language has become a barrier, you know, ever for us.
3: Yeah.
5: So our messages are quite straightforward and our body language is what says it all. So we don't want to see language as a barrier.
3: So which track, Kranthi, got the biggest reaction from the crowds at WOMAD, for example?
6: I think Smash the Patriarchy, Raja Beta, had the biggest impact.
3: Right.
6: Yeah. Because the crowd had never seen women doing like rock, heavy rap music. Yeah. You know, they always associated or thought of Rage Against the Machine or Run the Jewels to be heavy. And the representation was always men who did that. Mm-hmm. So that was one of the points, because everyone came back to us and said, oh, Smash the Patriarchy. And, you know, that stuck for a while. Yeah. Like,
3: you must have at times faced criticism.
5: Yeah.
3: What's it like? What are people criticizing you for?
6: Like the first one would be that, we cannot curate you because you don't have an audience. Women don't listen to
3: this
6: hip-hop.
3: Is from people organizing
6: from the event organizer side, where they would be like, we cannot curate you because, of course, you don't have an audience. And, you know, no one listens to women in hip hop and all that. That was the first rejection.
5: Yeah.
6: And then like at home, you can share.
5: Yeah, at home. You know, parents from like the other generation have no clue about what's rap or what's hip hop. And then their daughters are like going in and then hanging out with the boys' crew. So they are not very sure about this. They are concerned if we are safe or not. So there's not a lot of encouragement we get from our parents, at least in the initial years.
3: So I said in my introduction that you came from conservative background.
5: Yes.
3: Yeah. What did your parents expect the two of you to do? Because Indian parents in general want you to... Why are you laughing?
6: Because, you know,
5: we have the same stories, you know. It's like we share the pain together.
3: Share the pain with us.
5: Yeah. Yes. My parents expected me to become an engineer, work in my father's office, and that's that. Until the end, my grandfather kept telling me I should work in a bank. And everyone would recommend me things that they wanted to do, you know. And I just kept pushing off everything and I just started writing wherever I could. And then this brought me here.
3: Do you know the British rapper Hardcore who was around?
6: Yeah.
3: You do?
6: Yeah. We were kids, actually.
3: Right? Yes. Yeah. But she was remarkable here in the UK in the early noughties.
5: Oh, yeah, right.
3: So
5: yeah,
3: in
5: right,
3: India, even more so. But who are your rap heroes or heroines? Preeti, you first.
5: It has been changing, you know, throughout. Yeah. But I've always looked forward to Lil Sims, who is from UK.
3: Yes.
6: Yeah, she's like hardcore.
3: Lil Sims, and have you heard the tracks she's done with Obang Jaya?
6: Yes. The new one.
3: Yeah.
7: Bet you never seen a young black woman so fly. Sims arrived, got the heart of a lion, my Nigerian pride.
3: So Lil Sims,
5: Doja Cat, yeah. And I cannot just specify, you know, a little...
3: But they are
5: so
3: all female,
5: many.
3: That's what I'm asking.
5: Yes.
3: So Doja Cat, Lil Sims, women. What about you,
6: I'm a big fan of K Tempest from UK.
3: Oh,
6: like, I am a hardcore K Tempest fan.
3: So I knew K as a poet before and a spoken word poet. But now I really see him as a performance poet, a rapper, more than anything else now.
6: Yeah.
3: Those are really interesting references.

0: Male rap and hip-hop can be synonymous with misogyny. There's a lot of profanity. And I just wonder, for people listening who don't know what your lyrics are about, are there any misunderstanding, any man-hating lyrics or galis? Galis means swear words in your tracks?
1: Nothing,
2: that could go deeper. There is no man-hating, but we are actually pointing out to what can get better. We are pointing out to the patriarchy. We are pointing out to the patriarchy that is silently being accepted by women in the country. You know, and we don't want to continue. There is no hating. It's very
0: educating.
2: Educating to all genders, not just women.
1: Yeah.
0: So tell us a little bit about the burgeoning hip-hop scene in India. Because, I mean, I was trying to put a date on this to explain to someone. Mm-hmm. I think when Gully Boy, the big Bollywood movie, came out, I think people in the rest of the world went, oh, they have rappers in India. Mm. But how long has rap been a viable form of music in terms of people being able to make a living out of it? When would you say this scene began?
1: I think 2008. Mm. Because there was this evolution of a lot of chunk of boys and girls trying to get into breakdancing, because that was the start of us getting exposed to hip hop. And there was a lot of it on TV, and MTV and VH1 were very, very prominent at that time. Yeah. So we were in school and we used to, use Bluetooth to share music. And like, I think most of us got exposed then.
0: Yeah.
1: And the scene was strong. Then a lot of the rappers early on, if you like go and speak to them, they all were somewhere or the other doing breakdancing. And then they kind of picked or choose their own, forms or mediums.
0: Who are your fan base right now? Can you sort of say what demographic they are? Are they mostly young girls? Do you have any sort of analysis?
2: I think there are more women fans coming over. Like when we have shows on the front line, now the girls are coming out.
0: Okay.
2: Now we see change. Initially in hip hop gigs, there were just boys. Mm. You know, out of 100 boys, there would be maybe 5 girls in the gig. But now when we perform in the city, we have girls coming in the front and, you know, actually trying to listen what we're trying to say.
0: Ah.
2: So the female fan base is increasing. And
0: tell me about Wild Soul. I love the video, by the way. Mm. And there is a lyric in that, Zaban Mupat, which means when you speak, there's no filter, essentially, doesn't it?
1: Yeah.
0: Who wrote that line?
1: Zaban Mupat, MC Mahila.
0: And what does it mean to you, that line?
2: Yeah, that kind of applies to all of us.
0: Exactly.
2: Because we don't think we are nowhere close to behaving. When we are together, we are wild. And a room full of people would know, okay, these girls are up to something and they are together. Like, our bond as a family has grown so strong. People are just surprised. Sometimes people just go silent and they just watch
1: us. Inside us, we are also surprised.
2: Yeah.
1: How did you say this?
2: Like amongst
1: us also, we're like,
0: how can you say that is what they're saying.
1: Yeah. So basically, when we are a group of 5 and then we say something which is like, you know, very straightforward and straight up, we're like, oh, did you actually say that?
2: Yeah.
0: Preeti, if I were to ask you, what is your one message for women in India and women in the world, what would it be?
2: Don't listen to the world. Listen to what your heart says. Do not constrain yourself from anything that the world is giving you. Just your art is everything and it'll take you places. Yeah.
0: Kranti.
1: I've always followed this one mantra which says, create without fear. And I think fear is the only element that stops you from conquering yourself and your internal power. So just be fearless, go at it, and just live freely. Yeah? Like, don't think so much. Let it flow. The universe has, you know, written it for you already. Just conquer it.
2: Yeah.
0: Fantastic. Thank you both so very much. And may you go from strength to strength.
2: Yes.
0: Aap dono se milka bahut acha laga.
1: Thank you.
0: Kranti and Preeti from Wild Wild Women. Alex, I believe you're a hip-hop head.
3: I am. Well, moderately, I'd say.
0: Okay, even moderately. Do they appeal to you?
3: Yes, they do.
0: And why?
3: Well, I think that one of the coolest things about hip hop, and especially women in hip hop, because that's going a little bit against the grain. It's mostly a male dominated genre. But of course, we see amazing artists like Dochi. So, you know, I love listening to Dochi. I grew up in the States. And so 2000s hip hop was a big part of what I listened to growing up. And so hearing Wild Wild Women and also thinking about everything that they stand for, right? Yeah. They're coming from conservative Indian families. They are wearing saris because they're referencing tradition, but they're also kind of putting it in juxtaposition with what they're rapping about and the power and the anger behind what they're rapping about. And that's what's so moving about hip hop, is that you can express that so viscerally when you're both performing and listening to it as a genre.
0: Thank you, Alex. You're listening to The Arts Hour from the BBC World Service. I'm Nikki Beatty. Carlos Acosta is a superstar in the world of dance. He's charismatic, crackles with energy, and owns every stage he dances or even stands on. He grew up in a poor part of Havana, Cuba, where he was the 11th child in his family and began his dance training at the National Ballet of Cuba. He's now director of the UK's Birmingham Royal Ballet, where he's created some unexpected collaborations, including a production danced to the music of local heavy metal rock legends Black Sabbath. The BBC's Michael Barclay asked Carlos Acosta when he first discovered the art form.
4: The first thing the audience needs to know is that I didn't like ballet at all. In fact, I'm going to use the word hate here, because I was more like a street kid. I performed what was very fashionable at the time, which was the break dancing, the hip hop movement. I wanted to be the next Michael Jackson. But I have a very stubborn dad that saw that my life was leading towards a life of petty crime at the age of 9. And so he decided, as a way of discipline, put me in a ballet school in the center of the city. So I had no choice to select this. It was my father who chose it for me. But it took 3 years until I developed the vocation and the love for it.
5: The National Ballet of Cuba came to your town. Did that sort of change things for you when you saw them?
4: So they kicked me out from the school finally, because I was the kind of kid that whenever I was put into a choreography, the school didn't have the certainty that I was going to turn up for the show anyway. And so after leaving the school show hanging, everybody was waiting for me and I wasn't there in the show. So they had to go and find me wherever I was and took me to the stage. They decided I was unreliable and they kicked me out from the school. So I end up boarding in Pinal del Río. And while I was there, age 13, I saw the National Ballet of Cuba for the first time. And then I realized that I was studying to become one of those professionals. And I liked the way that they were built. They had this muscling, athletic. They were lifting the girls with one hand. They could jump. That was my wake-up call into this art form. So I decided to really, from that point on, dedicate everything, all the energy, to become the best I could be.
5: You hardly saw your family during that time when you were at boarding school.
4: Yeah, it was a time of a lot of loneliness. Mm. I was living with my half-brother, Pedro. I used to sleep on the floor filled with cucarachas and mosquitoes. So the way it happens is that on Sundays, you will go to the boarding school, and then Friday night, you go back home. I sleep in my half-brother Pedro's Friday night and Saturday, and on Sunday I'm back in the school. And my parents would give Pedro some kind of monthly allowance for me, but they didn't visit me. So for a couple of years, I was so lonely and everything. But at that time is when I started to form this relationship with ballet. Ballet was the greatest friend I ever had, and it was my shelter, my refuge. And whenever I felt bad or I felt, you know, sad or something, I could always dance. And this sort of dependency to ballet is what had led me to be here.
0: Carlos Acosta, our cultural critic for this edition of The Arts Hour, is Alexandra Steinecker-Clark. Where does ballet sit within your wide range of art appreciation?
3: Funnily enough, I grew up, and this is such like a mainstream thing to say, but I do think that when it comes to engaging children with ballet, that it is very relevant and important. But every Christmas, I watched Barbie and the Nutcracker, like the movie.
0: I didn't know there was a Barbie in the Nutcracker.
3: Yes.
0: Oh my goodness.
3: Yes. And so that was something that I watched every year growing up. And then, of course, that ignited an interest for me to go see the Nutcracker in person as an actual ballet. And then also, you know, even last winter, I went to go see a concert. I mean, it was a classical music concert, so not a ballet performance, but also of the Nutcracker. So that is a piece that means a lot to me, for example. And it came from me watching Barbie and the Nutcracker growing up. So I think that these things can have quite an impact.
0: Yeah. But as long as you see something more than the Nutcracker eventually, Alex.
3: Maybe I need to go to Birmingham and go see something that Carlos Acosta has brought to the world.
0: That is. Thank you, Alex. Finally, on today's Arts Hour, Voodoo and Music. The band Nana Benz de Togo recently performed at the Africa Oye Festival in Liverpool, England. Here they are introducing their track, Liberty.
6: We are Nana Benz of Togo, and our music is called Digital Voodoo. Digital voodoo, why? Because our inspiration comes from voodoo convents. Voodoo simply means to consult the earth, the fire, the water, and the air, to understand today and to know tomorrow. Voodoo is deeply connected to ecology. And Nana Benz of Togo is also a feminist band. Yeah. And the message we bring you today is, whoever doesn't respect woman doesn't respect nature. Whoever doesn't respect women doesn't

0: That's it for this week's Arts Hour. Thank you for your ears, and thank you to my guests, Wild Wild Women and Alexandra Steinecker-Clark. For now, from me, Nikki Beatty, studio managers Jackie Marjoram and Steve Greenwood, and producers Kieran Birmingham and Lucy Collingwood, see you next week.
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4: Hello, I'm Celia Hatton at 8 hours GMT. Welcome to the newsroom. Coming up on the BBC World Service, Russia and Ukraine continue to trade heavy aerial strikes. Our Kyiv correspondent speaks with the deputy head of Ukraine's military intelligence service, who says long-range strikes into Russia will continue. Plus,
5: I therefore declare Hichilema Hakainde S to be president-elect.
4: The latest chapter in a dramatic election process. This is the moment Zambia announced the incumbent president had won. The opposition has denied police accusations of planning an insurrection. We'll go live to the Capitol. The latest on the mega Meta trial in the U.S. And, well, sheep farmers are smiling. They say the global price of wool is finally rising.
6: There's less sheep in New Zealand now, and they also had a carryover of wool since COVID. That's cleared in the last 2 years now, so the limited supply that we have is increasing, obviously, the competition.
4: Stay with us. All those stories coming up.
7: BBC News with Emily Thomas. At least 17 Ukrainians have been killed in the latest round of Russian missile and drone strikes, according to officials. Kyiv came under attack, as well as towns and cities in the east of the country. Meanwhile, hundreds of Ukrainian drones were reported targeting Moscow overnight. From Kyiv, our Ukraine correspondent Dan Johnson reports.
8: 10 people were killed in Pechenny when two Russian missiles were reported to have hit homes, a cafe and a post office. 8 people were hurt, according to local officials from the Kharkiv region. Elsewhere, 3 Ukrainians died in Sumy, 2 in Zaporizhia, 2 in Kherson. 5 people were wounded in Izium, close to the front line in the east, and Kyiv came under 5 waves of attack overnight. Ukrainian drones again targeted Moscow. The city's mayor said 620 of them, 180 shot down, and another warehouse of the online retailer Wildberries was reported to have been hit.
7: Russia has threatened the UK with consequences after Ukraine used British-made drones to strike targets inside Russia for the first time. The Russian embassy in London said Britain was acting as a co-perpetrator while hypocritically professing a desire for peace. Britain says it's committed to providing the equipment Ukraine needs to defend itself. Zambia's Electoral Commission says President Hakainde Hichilema has won a second term, securing 60% of the vote in last week's election. His victory was widely expected. International observers have said the vote was marred by intimidation and abductions. Dingindaba Jonah Boyoya has this reaction from Lusaka.
9: Right after the announcement was made, I met a lot of people on the streets of Lusaka who came out of their homes and they were celebrating on the streets. But obviously, there's also a side of the country that is not happy. There's some people that are quite displeased with the result, especially that there was a stop to the counting and announcement of results on the 14th of August, the day after voting. And so you can say that it's people celebrating and others that are not very happy.
7: Brazil's president has welcomed the discovery of oil near the Amazon coast, despite opposition to drilling in the area from environmentalists. Rory Gallimore reports.
10: President Lula is seeking re-election in October and he's often keen to portray himself as a protector of the environment. That image jars with the sight of him dressed in orange overalls, brandishing a vial of oil and declaring, "It smells so good." Mr. Lula was celebrating the discovery of new reserves by the state energy firm near the mouth of the Amazon River. He wants Brazil to phase out fossil fuels, but insists it still needs oil revenues to fund the transition to clean energy. More exploration is needed to establish just how much oil is buried deep beneath the sea and how much money Brazil could earn.
7: BBC News. The British government says a vessel leaving the Strait of Hormuz has been struck by an unknown projectile. The UK's Maritime Trade Operations Centre says the vessel sustained damage to its engine room and there was a casualty among the crew. The agency said the Omani Coast Guard was assisting the remaining crew. It's not clear who fired the projectile. South Korea's President Lee Jae-myung has called for stronger independent defence capabilities as part of efforts to reduce the military's reliance on the United States. Late on Sunday, President Trump ordered joint exercises with South Korea to be substantially scaled back, calling them inappropriate and hostile towards the North. The BBC has learned that the authorities in Germany have for the first time used a new law which makes it possible to prosecute people smugglers who use small boats. Such smugglers can now face up to 10 years in prison. Here's our Berlin correspondent, Jessica Parker.
11: In Germany, the facilitation of people smuggling wasn't technically illegal to countries like the UK that lie outside of the EU's zone of free movement. Berlin agreed to tighten the law after our BBC investigation exposed how West Germany's used by gangs to store small boats' equipment before it's rushed to northern France. Migrant and law enforcement sources say tougher European policing is helping disrupt supply lines. But the recent emergence of so-called mega dinghies may be a sign of smugglers adapting as they seek to maximise their profits.
7: The Chinese government has been censoring social media posts about the former premier Zhu Rongji as his funeral and cremation take place in Beijing. Mr. Zhu died last week, aged 97. Tributes online to his economic reforms have prompted some criticism of President Xi Jinping's government, which has overseen slower economic growth. World News from the BBC.
12: Hello, I'm Celia Hatton, and you're listening to the newsroom on the BBC World Service. Let's start by focusing on the latest in Russia's war on Ukraine, a war that is being fiercely fought on both sides. People in northeastern Ukraine's Kharkiv region are dealing with the aftermath of a deadly Russian strike overnight that killed at least 10 people. Kharkiv's mayor says the assaults also caused extensive damage to homes and retail shops. On the other side of the border, the mayor of Moscow says more than 600 Ukrainian drones targeted the Russian capital on Monday evening. It's part of a campaign by Kyiv to take the war deep into Russia by destroying military supply lines and infrastructure facilities. In a secret location in Kyiv, our Ukraine correspondent Dan Johnson spoke to the country's deputy chief of military intelligence, Vadim Skibitsky, about how Ukraine is trying to combat Russia. Just before coming on air, Dan gave me this update. He started by talking about the latest Russian attacks on Ukraine.
13: There were more strikes on different Ukrainian cities. There were 5 rounds of air alerts in Kyiv, but also deadly attacks in Kharkiv this morning. A missile attack there is reported to have killed 10 Ukrainians and wounded more people there. Also reports of deaths in Kherson, in Sumy and in Zaporizhia too. So the current death toll stands at 17, we understand, because of those attacks last night. It underlines again the challenge that Ukraine faces in defending itself against Russian attacks.
12: Dan, you've spoken to Ukrainian military intelligence. What have they told you?
13: Yes, we sat down to talk to the deputy chief of Ukraine's intelligence organization. He's called Major General Vadim Skibitsky. And I started by asking him about Ukraine's long-range drone attacks into Russia. They've been successful in targeting a number of sites, a number of facilities, including oil refineries and warehouses, distribution centers. And he told me he thought those attacks were justified.
14: We should destroy and disrupt, first of all, production, weaponry, and that is why one of the main objects for us is defense industry. And of course, next one, logistic system, including in some case, Wildberries, for example. Why? Because it's one of the elements of the logistic system of Russian Federation to wage the war, including, for example, through Wildberries, some military equipment, military components, and another elements that Russian Federation uses for war.
4: Dan, looking ahead, what do the Ukrainians expect this winter to look like? Because in past winters, Russians have targeted infrastructure like power facilities.
13: Yes, the situation last winter was particularly grim for many Ukrainians. It was very cold and they were for long periods without heating, lighting, electricity. And the Major General said that he feared, in fact, his greatest fear looking ahead was that that situation would be repeated and would be even worse. I asked him what concerns you most. I thought he may say the lack of Patriot missile interceptors that they need to defend the skies. He acknowledged that shortage, but he actually said he worries most about the misery Russia may inflict in the coming winter.
14: Destroy, disrupt water supply system, heating system, electricity system, and other objects and facilities for normal life of civilian population.
4: And Dan, what about accusations that the Ukrainian side might be hitting civilian targets in Russia now?
13: Yes, Russia has claimed that there have been civilian deaths linked to this campaign of long-range drone strikes. The deputy head of Ukrainian intelligence said that Ukraine does not target civilians, but that he considered the sites they have been hitting to be legitimate because they are supplying the military. I said, given the prospects for this winter and the number of Ukrainian civilians who are being hurt and killed, did he actually consider that Ukraine was winning this war?
14: It's our territory, it's our land, it's our culture, it's our history. We must to fight to prevent the full occupation of Russian Federation in our territory.
15: Do you think you are winning, succeeding?
14: I think yes.
4: Ukraine's Deputy Chief of Military Intelligence, Vadim Skibitsky, ending that report from Dan Johnson. Also on the BBC website, Moscow's accused the UK of, quote, deliberately opting to escalate the Ukrainian crisis after confirmation that Britain has been supplying drones to Ukraine for use in strikes on Russian targets. Now, in what's been described as social media's big tobacco moment, the tech giant Meta is preparing for a courtroom showdown stemming from a lawsuit brought by 30 U.S. states. Prosecutors accuse Meta of numerous violations of federal and state privacy laws for children. In a jury trial due to begin in California later today, not only are the states seeking upwards of $1 trillion from Meta, but they could also force fundamental changes to apps such as Instagram and Facebook. Our North America technology correspondent Lily Jamali has been speaking to Jeanette Jalil.
16: This is a case brought by dozens of U.S. states in 2023. This is a bipartisan coalition. And what we often see on tech issues, including those or especially those that affect children, is states setting their political differences aside and presenting a united front. And that's what we're seeing here. This trial is being held in California. But they're being joined by Colorado, New Jersey, and Kentucky in actually arguing the case. So the original complaint from 2023 alleged that Meta incorporated harmful features on Instagram and Facebook to drive engagement among young users, all in the aim of boosting their profits. And then they argued that they misled the public about what they were doing. So there have been other cases from individuals, from school districts, et cetera, but this one comes complete with the legal firepower of several state attorneys general, the top lawyer in their respective states.
17: If Meta loses, it could face severe consequences. What are the states after?
16: Yeah, I think the states are after, more than anything, changes to these platforms. So Meta and owns, of course, Instagram and Facebook, as I mentioned. So we're talking about features like infinite scroll, likes, and push notifications, what the states have called a set of psychologically manipulative features. They already have seen the state of New Mexico gain some ground trying to make change. So New Mexico brought a case, a child endangerment case against Meta, and a judge there just ordered that they have to do more rigorous age enforcement, eliminate overnight push notifications for users under 18. Those are for users in New Mexico just for the next 5 years. But there is a blueprint there that I think these other states are very interested in following. Plus, you have that this $1.4 trillion that Meta says the states want. I did talk to the California Attorney General about that number. They say talk of money will come later in the process. They say that Meta is basically using that number as a scare tactic as we enter the final hours before the trial begins.
17: And Meta is denying that it deliberately tries to make its social media addictive for children.
16: Right. They call the state's claims unsubstantiated. They are basically saying that the states are trying to penalize them for things like age verification, which are difficult across the tech industry. And then again, back to those that $1 trillion plus in damages, Meta calls that financial demand vastly disproportionate. This will all play out in a second phase if the states, again, are successful.
4: Our North America technology correspondent, Lily Jamali. You're listening to The Newsroom on the BBC World Service. A new law making it easier to prosecute small boat smugglers in Germany has been used in raids for the first time. Berlin agreed to tighten legislation after a BBC investigation exposed how gangs scored equipment in Western Germany before taking it to the French coast. Our correspondent Jessica Parker has this report.
18: We're on the road to West Germany. I can't say exactly where. The police have asked us to keep the location a secret. But we're going to get a rare glimpse into their work in efforts to crack down on small boat crossings to the UK. Because remember, gangs use West Germany as a hub for storing small boats' equipment before it's then rushed to the coast of northern France. Big heavy metal doors. And then we go, oh wow, this place is huge. I'm in a big brick-walled warehouse and I'm looking at stacks and stacks of packaged up life jackets. There's loads of them. They say they took more than 9,000 during this raid. This equipment was seized during spring raids that used a new law in Germany for the first time, and we're seeing the results. Listening to my footsteps, you can get maybe an idea of how big this warehouse is. And I've come over to more cardboard boxes. And inside those are dinghies, deflated dinghies.
19: Also on the programme, a BBC investigation finds evidence that people traffickers are storing small boats in Germany before migrants use them to try and cross the
18: 2 years ago, our BBC investigation exposed West Germany's role as a staging post in the small boats supply chain. Our reporter went undercover.
20: They tell me the equipment comes from Turkey. They have about 10 warehouses around Essen.
18: Germany then agreed to change the law, specifically criminalising the facilitation of people smuggling to the UK because certain anti-smuggling laws had stopped applying to Britain after Brexit.
21: To remedy this, the United Kingdom was added again to the list of countries which the code applies to.
18: Bernard Schmeisel is a specialist in UK-German law.
21: So now it is the same situation as it was before Brexit, but the UK is explicitly mentioned.
22: Do you think it's really a priority for German police to prosecute these kinds of cases?
21: They all are understaffed and they, to be honest, may focus on what they see more purely domestic matters. But technically, they have to go after this. So if they are being notified about such a suspicious activity, they will have to investigate and then they will eventually have to punish those people.
18: One law change agreed here in Berlin isn't going to be a silver bullet, but migrant and enforcement sources say tougher policing in Europe is helping to disrupt supply chains, possibly a factor driving some smugglers to put more people onto bigger boats. Because these gangs don't just abandon their money-making schemes, rather they evade and they adapt.
4: Jessica Parker. Let's go to Zambia now, where in the last few hours it's been confirmed that President Hakainde Hichilema has been re-elected for a second five-year term. Election officials say he secured 60% of the valid votes cast. This was the moment the result was announced.
5: I therefore declare Hichilema Hakainde S to be president-elect. Of the Republic of Zambia.
4: Well, Mr. Hichilema's main challenger has questioned the credibility of the process and called for an investigation into alleged irregularities. Just a few days ago, police arrested 11 people, including leading opposition figures, in a raid. Let's cross over to the capital, Lusaka, now, and our reporter, Dingindaba Jonah Boyoya. Thanks for joining us. It was Mr. Hichilema's seventh run for the presidency, but was he widely expected to win this time around?
0: Well, for a very long time he was, because a lot of things have happened building up to this election. And one of the things that happened was the death of one of his main challengers, former President Edgar Lungu, last year. He died in June, and that sort of sent the opposition in limbo, because nobody was sure which way this would go. And from that point on, this was largely considered Hakainde Hichilema's victory. But things sort of changed in May when Brian Mundwile came onto the scene, because nobody really thought he would have garnered as much support as he has, having 1.8 million votes in the last election. Interestingly, that's the same number of votes that former President Edgar Lungu got when he lost the election in 2021, 1.8 million votes. And Hakainde Hichilema in 2021 got 2.8 million votes. And this time around, he's added around 100,000 more, 2.9.
4: Interesting. I mentioned it before, but the opposition is challenging the result. Can you tell me more about what they've been saying?
0: They say that there are irregularities in the contest. Yesterday, opposition candidate Brian Mundwile issued a statement where he said there were inconsistencies in the documents that certify the victory. They claim that these documents were being changed before reaching the National Results Center, or in essence, the figures were being changed before reaching the National Results Center, then altering the outcome of this election. They're also saying that the suspension of voting that happened on the 14th of August, the day after voting happened, the suspension of counting of votes and announcement of results, was an attempt at manipulation. The Electoral Commission said that it was because there were pockets of violence reported and a theft of ballot boxes containing marked ballot papers. And that is what they're contesting, that this election lacks that integrity to give President Hichilema a convincing win.
4: You're speaking to us from the capital. What's the mood across the country?
0: Shortly after Hakainde Hichilema was announced president-elect, there were people on the streets that were celebrating, most of them dressed in the ruling party's regalia. A lot of students from which President Hakainde Hichilema has supported, the University of Zambia, took to the streets to celebrate. It's fair to mention that there are a lot of people that are dissatisfied with the process as well. They've been feeling quite unhappy about it. There is presence of law enforcement agencies, especially in densely populated areas, increased security patrols. And this is because there has been an anticipation of some sort of possible unrest that could have happened. And that's why the law enforcement agencies decided to deploy, including the Zambia Army, actually have been patrolling.
4: Okay, we're going to have to keep a close watch on this story. Thanks for covering it for us. That was Dingindaba Jonah Boyoya speaking to us from the capital of Zambia. Football news now. The global football body FIFA has sacked its chief operating officer, Kevin Lamore, just weeks after he strongly criticized its president, Gianni Infantino's plan to sell stakes in its competitions off to private investors. That plan was shelved hours after Mr. Lamore spoke out. Before joining FIFA, Kevin Lamore was Deputy General Secretary at the governing body of European football, UEFA. It's UEFA which has been leading the charge against Mr. Infantino. Devin Bernstein is the former chairman of the Football Association in England and has been one of the most prominent voices calling for reform of FIFA. Henry Zeffman began by asking him what he thought of the sacking.
1: Well, I think it's probably inevitable. You can't have a chairman and chief executive who has a clear loss of confidence and for the situation to continue. So I'm not really surprised at that. But I don't think in a way it's particularly significant, because the challenge to Infantino isn't going to come from within FIFA. It has to come from outside, and particularly from UEFA, who have maintained a strong position so far. But we need to see now whether they will really walk the walk and face Infantino down. Because if they don't, I think he will continue in position for the moment.
2: Well, what does walk the walk mean? Because, of course, there is Gianni Infantino's re-election effort coming up next year. But UEFA is still talking about a boycott of FIFA competitions. Of course, we've just had the Men's World Cup, but it's the FIFA Women's Under-20s World Cup kicking off in Poland on September the 5th, less than a month away. Six European countries are due to take part in that, including England. Should England be taking part in that?
1: No, I don't think they should. Not on our own, but as part of a UEFA ban, I think UEFA have to go through with their threat not to participate. I'd be very sorry for the competitors and so on, but this is a very tough situation, and Infantino has to be eyeballed here. And if UEFA and the other confederations go sort of soft now, then you can see the opposition sort of just drifting away, and people get bored about these issues. It'll lose its momentum, and you can see him staying in place until next year.
2: Well, speaking of people getting bored of these issues, when you were FA chairman, you, the English FA, abstained from the 2011 FIFA presidential election in which Sepp Blatter was re-elected for his third term. And by the end, it was a pretty lonely mission for you and for the FA, wasn't it?
1: It was. I spoke out at the FIFA Congress in front of 2,000 delegates against Blatter's being put in position unopposed, because it became a coronation in his case. So, I am one for actually following up very aggressive words with action, otherwise it's all pretty meaningless. But we'll have to see. If UEFA don't stay tough and don't stay firm, and the main force they've got is boycotting FIFA events. I have to say also that sponsors have a role to play, because if sponsors start to withdraw their support, that will put huge pressure onto FIFA, but it won't come internally. I think Infantino will have his own people lined up behind him.
4: David Bernstein. And last, some good news for sheep farmers. Wool prices have increased sharply over the past year. Here in Britain, in recent years, the number of sheep has been falling. Prices were so low for wool at one point that some farmers were even choosing to burn fleeces. Our Wales correspondent, Hal Griffith, has this report.
3: Your local man from just up the road in Riga.
23: As spectator sports go, competitive sheep shearing may not be mainstream, but it always draws a crowd at the annual Royal Welsh Agricultural Show. This year, the sheep farmers visiting had reason to be cheerful. The money they receive for each fleece has been rising. On average, it's up 70% on last year. According to Gareth Jones from British Wool, it's part of a commodity boom shaped by international supply and demand.
24: If we look at the global markets, there's less sheep in Wales, less sheep in the UK producing less wool. But if we look at a comparable market to us, like New Zealand, there's less sheep in New Zealand now, and they also had a carryover of wool since COVID. That's cleared in the last 2 years now, so the limited supply that we have, including the increased demand, is increasing, obviously, the competition in the auction, which farmers are going to see the benefits of that.
23: And where's that demand coming from?
24: So we see it in the domestic market, so 50% of our wool stays here in the UK. We have 180 brands who are working with us, who are specifying British wool and their products. But we also have China, which is an important market for us. We also have a bedding manufacturer in South Korea, and also we have some licensees in Japan. So it's very much here in Wales, we're producing a fantastic fibre, but it's in demand worldwide.
23: Come on. On his farm in the hills above Llanfair Cyreinion in Mid Wales,
25: go on, boys.
23: Wyn Williams keeps a flock of around 700 sheep. He's been here for the last 38 years, rearing mainly for meat. Yeah. But what he gets for the wool makes a real difference.
6: There's not everybody that can shear, you know, and also, you know, your helpers, you know, the wool wrappers and everything. It assists with the cost of the... And most importantly, we have to shear us from an animal welfare and health perspective. You know, who would want a big, big, strong winter coat still on with the excessive heat that we've got at the moment?
23: Wool has been spun in Britain since the Bronze Age, and while technology's changed over the centuries, the process of sorting through each fleece is still done by hand. At a depot in Newtown, Barry Bellis says he can recognise 68 different grades of wool, from the finest destined for knitwear to the coarser kind that could end up in carpets or even slug pellets.
8: If you've got a nice white fleece like that one, you're able to dye that pink, green, blue, whatever colour you want. So there's more value to this fleece than there is this one. Whereas this type of fleece, that will tend to go into a carpet blend and stuff like that because of the colour.
23: Rising wool prices aren't necessarily good news for shoppers, of course, but they do offer reward for one of Britain's oldest industries.
4: Howell Griffith. You've been listening to The Newsroom with me, Celia Hatton. Our main news: Russia and Ukraine traded intense overnight attacks, with 10 Ukrainians reportedly killed by a Russian missile, more than 600 Ukrainian drones launched towards Moscow.
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25: Coming up on Business Daily from the BBC World Service, why does flying feel so expensive? With jet fuel prices still high and many airports around the world at their busiest time of year, we're following the money to find out how airlines stay profitable. And as travellers pay more for add-ons, are the days of ultra-low-cost air travel coming to an end? That's with me, Hannah Mullane, after the World News.
23: BBC News with Charles Carroll. Russia and Ukraine have carried out intense overnight attacks on each other's territory. In Ukraine, at least 17 people have been killed, most of them in Kharkiv, where Russian missile strikes hit residential buildings, shops and cars. Russian officials say Ukraine launched more than 600 drones towards the Moscow region. Zambia's Electoral Commission says President Hakainde Hichilema has won re-election. International observers have said last week's vote was marred by intimidation and abductions. Scientists have warned that the impact of rising global temperatures on older people has been significantly underestimated. They say previous studies focused on younger people who are better able to cope with heat. The authorities in Germany have for the first time used a new law which makes it possible to prosecute people smugglers who use small boats.

0: President Xi Jinping's government. Brazil's president has welcomed the discovery of oil reserves near the Amazon coast, despite opposition to drilling in the area from environmentalists. And world football's governing body, FIFA, has sacked its chief operating officer, Kevin Lamour. 3 weeks ago, he strongly criticised the organisation's president, Gianni Infantino, for his now abandoned plan to sell stakes in the World Cup. BBC News.
1: We're in peak holiday season, certainly for the Northern Hemisphere at the moment, and that means more planes in the sky. I'm here at Manchester Airport in the north of England, and nearly 3.5 million people will travel through here this month, jetting off on summer breaks. And for many, it's costing more than they might have thought.
2: I do think the prices are going up.
3: They are, definitely.
4: I'm not too happy at paying about 100 quid for a suitcase.
2: It does feel a lot.
4: Yeah, it does. It does feel a lot.
5: They plague you with, do you want this, do you want that, do you want this? And we normally just take hand luggage.
1: Today on Business Daily with me, Hannah Mullane, we'll be following the money to work out why the cost of flying is going up, what airlines are doing to protect their profits, and what it could mean for our future holidays. Everyone loves a holiday, a vacation, a break away from everyday life, a chance to get away and explore a new place. And that often involves getting on a plane, and that is getting much more expensive. You'll see it in the ticket prices if you've tried to book a flight recently. And it's in the data too, some flights increasing by as much as 25% compared to last year, if you have a look at the US Consumer Price Index data. And there are lots of reasons for it too. Jet fuel costs spiking, high demand for travel and increased labour costs all playing their part. But that increased cost isn't all down to the airlines. We start our programme taking a step back to where most holidays start, at the airport, Berlin Airport to be precise.
6: It's about inflation and wages and energy cost of construction.
1: Aletta von Massenbach is the CEO of Berlin Airport. It opened in 2020, 8 years later than planned, racking up extra costs into the billions of dollars, and during a global pandemic. Airports recoup those costs by charging airlines landing fees, and a reported rise in landing fees at Berlin Brandenburg next year has led to some low-cost carriers cutting flights to and from the airport.
6: There are certain budget airlines that have reduced capacity at Berlin Airport. Others have increased it. But what we see from the ones who have decreased, this is mainly because of the state-induced costs. So that these are regulatory costs, have nothing to do with the airport. It is the German state that through taxation and other costs increase the overall burden to an airline and therefore decrease competitiveness.
1: So the Ryanair boss, Michael O'Leary, he described Germany as one of Europe's least competitive aviation markets. He was talking about those state level costs that you just said there. What are your thoughts on that? Would you agree with him?
6: We don't agree with him in each and every aspect that he says, but in this specific aspect, we have exactly the same position as German aviation sector. We fully agree with his assessment, and we see how much this decreases competitiveness. And by decreasing competitiveness, you also reduce connectivity. And this is to the detriment not only of the airport, but it's also a macroeconomic effect it has to the people living here, to the businesses, to the industries, to everyone who needs connectivity. You know, for an airline to operate at a German airport, it's more expensive than operating, for example, in an airport in Spain or, you know, in Italy, Poland, or whatever other comparison you want to make.
1: And we see airlines, they have lots of added extras now that they can use to boost their profits, like for baggage and seats that you choose and things like that. But airports have extras as well. How much is that important to you in terms of the added extras that you can charge as an airport?
6: So this is something that we obviously also try to do in order, again, to keep our airport charges flat. It represents more than 30% of the revenue that we generate at an airport.
1: And then there's also things like fast track security that people can pay for, sort of priority services within the airport. Does that also play into
6: service,
1: it?
6: Yes, priority service, that's also a very important new trend, because we

0: See that lots of people are seeking, certain exclusivity. And this we see especially when it comes to lounges. So we are expanding our capacities and the offers at the lounges as well. And you have, again, with even within the users of lounges, you have different expectation requirements and also willingness to spend money for it. And so you need to have a differentiated product.
1: It's hard to make money as an airport. Data from Airports Council International shows that roughly 66% of all airports worldwide operate at a net financial loss. Big regional hubs get lots of passengers through the door, and that's where the money is made. Lots of airports have huge setup costs, big bills to keep them running, and generally are a bit smaller. So getting that footfall through the door to become profitable can be tricky. Airlines have a bit of a better time of it, but the industry is volatile and profit margins are still tight. The International Air Transport Association predicts that many airlines will make just 2% profit this year, half of what it expected them to make before the conflict in Iran started. So how do airlines respond? Stefan Pickler is former president and CEO of Royal Jordanian. He's also run Air Berlin, Fiji Airways, and Jazeera Airways, as well as being chairman and CEO of Thomas Cook. It's quite the CV, and he was around when low-cost airlines were booming and putting pressure on the established airlines to unbundle airfares and cut costs in order to lower prices.
2: These low-cost airlines had, in average, 30 to 40% lower unit costs than established airlines. You always have this as an advantage if you start something new. So, of course, it was a challenge, but it was also competition. So, legacy airlines like whatever British Airways, Lufthansa, Qantas, etc., tried to adapt to this, launched their low-cost airlines as well, tried to get higher load factors, tried to offer lower fares, etc., etc. So, it's just the natural evolution of air travel, which was, when I started, pretty elite. And now it's basically mass transportation.
1: Now air travel isn't quite so cheap, and the conflict in Iran disrupting supply chains and sending jet fuel prices through the roof. Tickets have now gone up by as much as 25% in some markets, and many airlines have increased the fuel surcharge as part of your ticket. But that doesn't seem to have dampened demand.
2: It's basically that capacity doesn't match demand on a global level, and you can easily see that at a global load factor, which means how many seats are occupied in an aircraft, which was around 81.6% in 2019, it's now 83.8%, which means aircraft are fuller. This means that airlines are able to get the money back. They spend more on operations because they charge fuel surcharges, for example. And that's what happened with the Iran war, where, of course, capacity was cut, and the fares in general in the industry increased between 5 and 25%, depends on the region, because there was lower capacity. So I don't think that the Iran war per se impacted the profitability of airlines, because in a scenario where demand outstripped supply, they were able to charge these costs as add-on fuel surcharges to the passenger or to the customer.
1: You're listening to Business Daily on the BBC World Service with me, Hannah Mullane. Today, we are following the money through the airport and up into the skies as we ask why flying is getting so expensive. Certainly something holidaymakers here at Manchester Airport in the north of England have been thinking about.
3: We're going for a honeymoon, but I do think the prices are going up.
1: What about all of the add-ons that you get when you book now for your checked baggage, to choose your seat, all of that kind of stuff?
4: Yeah, that's valid because you get a cheap flight, but then you look at all the
3: I know,
4: add-ons
3: that's the
4: and
3: thing,
4: they
3: isn't it?
4: plague you with, do you want this, do you want that, do you want this? And we normally just take hand luggage, but again, because it's our honeymoon, we thought she can take another
1: Treat
4: pair of shoes.
1: yourself. And are you sharing a bag though?
4: We are.
1: Well done. So that's another thing, like you could have a bag each, but because of the price, you choose to squeeze it in.
3: Even on our honeymoon, I've had to pack into one bag.
1: And I can see you're checking in a lot of bags.
5: Well,
1: got a big family with you.
5: Yeah. I'm not too happy at paying about £100 for a suitcase.
1: It does feel a lot.
5: Yeah, it does. It does feel a lot. We're only going for 5 days and they've packed enough for about.
1: Oh, wow. So you're not these travellers that pack it all into a tiny backpack to avoid the cost?
5: Nigel does.
1: Well, Nigel, you've got the tiny cases, all your stuff in those tiny cases, and you're the biggest person here.
6: Yes, travel light.
1: So you've got a big bag in front of you, so you'd be checking that in.
7: We got one between us, yeah, sharing it.
3: expensive than the flight.
7: Yeah.
1: The bag was more expensive than the flight. Yeah. And do you pay to sit together?
4: No.
1: Well, I'm glad I'm not the only one that doesn't pay to sit with their partner on a flight. Well, those passengers there clearly seeing things getting more expensive, and it's not just the ticket, it's all of those extras you pay for as well. So with all this in mind, do all these added extras make the budget airlines any cheaper? Josh Martin has been looking into this for us and how much it all really costs.
8: Yes, Hannah. So booking a one-way fare between two of Europe's major hubs, London and Istanbul. We chose this route because there are five airlines that fly the route, from full-service carriers like Turkish Airlines, which include meals, cabin bags and entertainment on the four-hour flight, to ultra-low-cost carriers like Wizz Air, where a basic ticket only gives you an under-seat bag. So looking to book a flight a month from now, and the full-service option quoting me about $200 for the one-way flight. But is the low-cost option that much cheaper if I add all the extras? Or does it only make sense if you want that no-frills flight experience? So for the full-service flight, it's quoting me about $200 to get me there on Turkish Airlines. And so how does that compare to Wizz Air? So Wizz Air starts quite strong. The basic ticket costs about $87, so much, much cheaper from the start of it. But now, this is where the add-ons start. It wants $51 for a package that includes an overhead cabin bag, and it will let you select a regular seat. And that fee also includes something called priority boarding, so you can get ahead of the crowd and sit in the plane for longer, and the convenience of checking in online a month in advance. Not sure about that benefit, but that's what you get for the package. But they're also offering other add-ons such as disruption assistance, where, you know, they say for $20, if there's a short notice delay or cancellation, they'll help you through the process. Although they should be doing that anyway because of EU aviation law. So I'm going to decline that option. I'll also decline the $20 add-on to check in at the airport with a person. But I will add a check bag. That's an extra $40. And also need to budget for, you know, knowing me, once on board a four-hour flight, I'm probably going to want a snack and a drink, so call that about $15. We get through all of that, and just by saying yes to most, not all, but most of the add-ons, that flight price has already doubled.
1: Wow, that's interesting, isn't it? It really does add up. And all of these added extras, they've become commonplace on budget airlines now, and some less budget ones too, as they realise the need to boost revenue. But is there a ceiling to this? How much will customers be willing to pay for extras, and how much is too much? Jay Sorensen is a consultant working with airlines on these programs.
9: This science is called ancillary revenue, and it is revenue that an airline can generate outside of the passenger fare. And it primarily includes baggage, seat assignment fees, and also something that essentially represents product bundles. And it also, I would argue, gives passengers a degree of choice in what they want to buy.
1: And just how important are these add-ons to profit margins?
9: Globally, ancillary revenue represents about 18% of airline revenue. And so it is crucial for airline profits. And what's interesting about ancillary revenue is passenger fares are going to fluctuate based upon demand and supply. The fees associated with airline travel have been far more durable in terms of they don't swing very much. And so that has provided airlines with a very safe and attractive base of revenue when times are very challenging.
1: And we are seeing some pushback to all of these add-ons. We've had in the EU this summer a ruling that means that airlines are going to have to be a bit more transparent about what their air fee actually costs once you add baggage on, for example. Is that something you think we're going to see more globally?
9: This is always something that I warn my airline clients about, and that is if you push too far and if you're treating people unfairly, you're going to have regulators step in.
1: Do you think airlines are just getting a bit greedy?
9: What I tell my clients is you need to ensure that the customer is treated fairly and is happy. Do airlines get greedy? I can understand why consumers would interpret it at that, and it would be hard to argue against that sometimes airlines are overly ravenous for revenue.
1: Do you think we're seeing an end to that super low cost air travel?
9: There's a distinction between Europe and the US in that regard. The majority of the service in Europe is provided by low-cost carriers, and they dominate the pricing structure. In the US, the opposite is true. The industry is dominated here by American, Delta, United, and Southwest. We have a different scenario here. You know, airfares and market power by global network carriers is on the increase in the US. In Europe, I always chuckle when I hear people grousing or complaining about Ryanair. Without Ryanair, the scenario in Europe would be radically different in terms of airfare pricing.
1: Well, maybe we shouldn't be complaining so much about travelling on budget airlines then, Jay, suggesting that they have a lot to answer for in keeping those prices down here in Europe. But are they really any cheaper than flying with a legacy airline? Back to Josh. How are you getting on, Josh? What did the tally come out at?
8: Yeah, I mean, in the end, the battle between Turkish Airlines and what I thought was a cheap fare with Wizz Air, there was about $10 in it. And I didn't even say yes to every single ancillary revenue offer from Wizz Air. They were offering insurance, automated online check-in, priority security lane access. If I had done that and literally said yes to every single offer I was given, it would have easily cost me another $50 on top of that, putting it well ahead of Turkish Airlines. And one thing I just wanted to point out was the difference between the two airlines and how much revenue they generate from these add-on fees. It's quite clear now that we've done this little experiment, but 44% of Wizz Air's revenue comes from these add-on fees. For Turkish, it's less than 10%.
1: Wow, that is a big difference there. And interesting with all those added extras that Wizz Air comes out as more expensive. So what does that mean for us then as customers? I asked all of our guests today, ultimately, is the cost of flying just going to keep going up?
2: Short term, yes. Long term, not necessarily if you benchmark it against inflation.
0: In general, in the industry, there is the expectation that the cost of flying and therefore also ticket prices will increase.
9: The cost of air travel has gone up, but over the course of the last couple of decades, it has been the opposite.
1: Well, it seems from our experts at least that they expect that we'll all be paying more for air travel, but maybe no more than inflation in the long run. Though those passengers that we've been hearing from today certainly feel that those added extras make it feel like the costs are piling up. And we can expect more of those extra charges because they help create a stable income for airlines in a very unpredictable world for an industry that has such tight profit margins. That's all from this edition of Business Daily with me, Hannah Mullane. The producers were Matt Lyons and Josh Martin. Thanks for listening.
7: You're listening to the BBC World Service and now Witness History with me, Tim O'Callaghan. We're going back to the Second World War and the battle for the city of Mandalay in Burma, now known as Myanmar in Southeast Asia. This programme is going to be a bit different to how we normally do things, because instead of hearing from one sole witness, we're going to take you into the heart of that battle as it was being fought in March 1945. With the men of the British 14th Army. This programme contains some outdated and racist language.
10: The BBC presents the story of the Burma campaign that led to the capture of Mandalay. For the first time, a major feature programme has been made at the battlefront itself.
7: The programme was made by the pioneering BBC radio producer Douglas Cleverdon. He travelled with the British forces as they fought through central Burma.
11: I am standing by the flagpole of Fort Dufferin, where the Union Jack and the flags of the 19th Indian Division and of the 1st Battalion of the 15th Punjab Regiment are flying.
7: The 14th Army was made up of soldiers from across the British Empire, with men from the United Kingdom, India, East and West Africa all fighting side by side. Burma had been a British colony since 1886, and it had been captured by Japan in 1942. But by 1944, the Japanese army had suffered heavy losses and were retreating across central Burma. Mandalay was the second largest city in the country. It was strategically important, and the British believed that if they captured it, they would be able to liberate the capital city Yangon, then known as Rangoon, before monsoon season in May.
11: We all expected that Mandalay might fall within the next 24 hours. But everything depended on the capture of Fort Dufferin, which lies north of the city.
7: At the start of March 1945, the Japanese army had consolidated their position in the citadel of the Palace of Mandalay, referred to by the British as Fort Dufferin. On the 9th of March, the Allied soldiers attempted to storm the fort. So now I'm going to leave you with Douglas Cleverdon and those soldiers as they take you into the middle of that battle.
12: The fort is over a mile square, and along its four sides there runs a formidable wall of dark red brick, about 30 feet high. The brickwork is 8 feet thick, and the earth is banked up behind it to a width of 30 feet at ground level. Then surrounding the wall there's a moat, 70 yards wide and 10 or 11 feet deep. During the afternoon of March the 9th, men of the Frontier Force Regiment with tank and artillery support got within 100 yards of it.
13: The latest information, sir, on our right flank, the enemy are now withdrawing to the south, and the commander on the spot there reports a target for the guns. He's got a gunner with him, and they're going to bring down everything they can on them. They are withdrawing to the south. There have been small parties of enemy coming up to the walls of the fort now, yes. They're trying to get the tanks right up onto the moat to deal with them, sir.
12: But with the 70-yard moat and the 30-foot wall to protect them, the Japs couldn't be dislodged. So the frontier force consolidated their positions for the night. The next day, March the 10th, General Rees, the commander of the 19th Indian Division, launched a full-scale assault on Fort Dufferin. First, a 5.5 gun fired at the wall of the fort for an hour or more at point-blank range, about 250 yards. The first bang you heard was the gun firing, and the second was the shell bursting on the wall. We had the BBC recording car parked about 300 or 400 yards from the wall of the fort, from the north wall, under cover of a small concrete building, a public lavatory in fact. A senior officer recorded a running commentary on the battle.
14: The frontier force, they're attacking Mandalay Fort now. You can probably hear the noise, the shelling, the mortaring, our own tanks shooting. I'm fairly close to the walls myself, standing, looking half round a concrete wall. Our chaps are advancing steadily, advancing a little more than I'd like to see them. They're going very well. The tanks are advancing, firing very hard at the walls.
12: Well, we didn't get into Fort Dufferin that day. The Japs had dug in with machine guns at water level on each side of the moat where they couldn't be seen. And from here they could pick off against the skyline any of our troops who came over the outer bank of the moat. So General Rees ordered a withdrawal. The next morning he held a conference for the war correspondents. He told us he had never seen men fight more gallantly than the men of the Frontier Force Regiment on the previous afternoon. But as far as he was concerned, Fort Dufferin was no more than a hornet's nest, and he wasn't going to risk heavy loss of men's lives in order to take it by direct assault. So for the next few days, 19 Div gradually worked their way through the shattered huts and houses of the city.
15: CO wants your machine guns held in reserve here. Whilst we move forward down the road, and once we've consolidated the position, then you'll move forward on his orders.
16: You want me in position now at that southern corner, don't you?
15: Yes. Now, can you get a section in position down at this corner here, the southern corner?
16: Yes, down the way now.
15: Good. And another section in this other southern corner here, just to protect against a possible counterattack in either direction. Right.
12: The whole area had been devastated by Japanese bombing in 1942 and never rebuilt. We parked the recording car beneath a tree by the side of the road from which the attack started.
17: What's happening? Well, the situation is that we're here. Just alongside us, we've got the enemy, and we're stopping now for a bit while the other company goes around the left, and I think the plan probably will be to attack the crossroads in front of the other company while this company consolidates in this area.
12: The firing became more intense, but we were able to make a recording of what a battle sounds like from inside. I spent most of the time lying underneath the car and wishing that I had a tin hat. Meanwhile, night patrols were continually probing the walls of Fort Dufferin for a weak spot in the defences. On the night of March the 16th, the 15th Punjab made an attempt to break into the fort, using boats to cross the moat. We followed the course of the action from brigade headquarters.
18: They've got the one platoon across, and this boat that sank contained the leading elements of the second platoon that was crossing. Other than that, sir, I've had no report from them.
12: Then, to avoid further casualties, the men were ordered to withdraw. Under heavy covering fire, they got back across the moat before first light. Meanwhile, the fort was being gradually encircled. On March the 19th, there was a heavy attack on the Tyke Tor Pagoda, which commanded the east gate. First, the bombers went in with 11-second bombs. Then, after a heavy artillery bombardment, two companies of the Worcesters went in with tanks supporting them. The pagoda was captured, and the encirclement of Fort Dufferin was nearly complete.
7: The Japanese forces evacuated the fort that night. The Supreme Allied Commander in Southeast Asia, Admiral Lord Louis Mountbatten, broadcast this message in the aftermath of that victory for the Allied soldiers.
19: Mandalay has fallen. The Japanese authorities, in their propaganda, had told their people that Mandalay, the second city of Burma, was of supreme importance to them, and that it would be defended with the utmost vigour. To all of you, in every arm and every service, British, American, Indian, African and Chinese, I send my grateful thanks. I look forward with confidence to even greater victories.
7: The 14th Army reached the capital of Burma in May 1945, which led to the liberation of the country and contributed to the Japanese surrender to the Allies in August 1945. Witness History was produced and presented by me, Tim O'Callaghan, using recordings made at Mandalay by the BBC's Douglas Cleverdon in 1945.
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22: 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GBH News, what matters to you?
23: Welcome to Assignment on the BBC World Service. What do the stolen love letters of John Keats have to do with homicide on the streets of New York? Well, both crimes fall under the remit of one man.
24: We have now convicted 18 separate people of antiquities trafficking, and we have another 7 active arrest warrants around the world for individuals who are actively engaging in antiquities trafficking.
23: Selling looted pieces of a country's history is a lucrative business, which often flourishes in zones of conflict.
25: During the Syrian conflict, we were monitoring archaeological sites using satellite photography, and you can see a pristine ancient city within weeks is covered with looter's holes. It looks like the surface of the moon.
23: I'm Sandra Canthal, and I've been to New York to find out why one man is so passionate about reuniting stolen antiquities with their rightful owners. That's after the news.
26: BBC News with Emily Thomas. Russia and Ukraine have carried out intense overnight attacks on each other's territory. In Ukraine, at least 17 people have been killed, most of them in Kharkiv, where Russian missile strikes hit residential buildings, shops and cars. From Kyiv, here's Jan Johnson.
27: There were more strikes on different Ukrainian cities. There were 5 rounds of air alerts in Kyiv, but also deadly attacks in Kharkiv this morning. A missile attack there is reported to have killed 10 Ukrainians and wounded more people there. Also reports of deaths in Kherson, in Sumy and in Zaporizhia too. So the current death toll stands at 17, we understand. It underlines again the challenge that Ukraine faces in defending itself against Russian attacks.
26: Russian officials, meanwhile, say that Ukraine launched more than 600 drones towards the Moscow region. Three people were reportedly injured, and the online retailer Wildberries has again been targeted. Zambia's Electoral Commission says President Hakainde Hichilema won last week's election, securing a second term. International observers have said the vote was marred by intimidation and abductions. Dingadabajona Boyoya reports from Lusaka.
0: Zambia's Electoral Commission said President Hakainde Hichilema secured over 60% of the vote. His main challenger, Brian Mundwile, received nearly 38%. Mr. Mundwile had claimed victory based on his campaign's parallel count and alleged there were irregularities, including military interference. He also denied government claims linking him to an alleged militia operation involving high-grade weapons, calling them fabrications. The government says 11 people were arrested and investigations continue.
26: Brazil's president has welcomed the discovery of large oil reserves near the Amazon coast, despite opposition to drilling in the area from environmentalists. Brazil's state-owned energy company Petrobras announced it had detected the reserves off the coast of Amapá last week. Luiz Inácio Lula da Silva described the find as a passport to the future.
2: This is what national sovereignty means. A country with oil of this quality isn't going to let anyone meddle with it. This can be called a passport to this country's future. And when I say passport, I'm not giving up on my fight so that one day we won't need to use fossil fuels, because this country will continue to be the leader in biofuel innovation.
26: A court in Syria has sentenced Wasim al-Assad, a cousin of the deposed President Bashar al-Assad, to death after convicting him of crimes during the country's civil war. The former president was given the death sentence for crimes against humanity in absentia during the country's civil war. He fled to Russia after anti-government forces stormed Damascus. BBC News. South Korea's president Lee Jong-un has called for stronger independence defence capabilities as part of efforts to reduce the military's reliance on the United States. His national security adviser is also due to hold talks with China's foreign minister Wang Yi this week, with developments on the Korean peninsula among the issues to be discussed. Late on Sunday, President Trump ordered joint military exercises with South Korea to be substantially scaled back, calling them inappropriate and hostile towards North Korea. The Supreme Court in Pakistan has ordered the authorities to move the former Prime Minister Imran Khan to hospital from jail for a checkup. A three-judge panel has also ordered that a medical board be created to assess his health. The cricketer-turned-politician has been in jail since August 2023 after being convicted in a string of cases he says were politically motivated. There's been a school shooting in the Philippines, the second in 2 months. A student at a high school in the southern city of Zamboanga killed another pupil before turning a gun on himself. Frederick Atilano is a local councillor.
3: We saw one student dead on the fourth floor and then another body on the fifth floor. Upon confirmation and verification from the Philippine National Police, the first victim was found on the fourth floor. The shooter then went up to the fifth floor, where he took his own life.
26: The authorities in Belgium say firefighters are attempting a decisive push to encircle a massive wildfire burning near the border with Germany. Light rain has aided efforts to battle one of the largest wildfires in Belgian history in the High Fens Nature Reserve. Unfavourable weather conditions have hampered air support operations. The arrival of sustained winds blowing towards the German border also remains a concern. Evacuations of residents have been conducted on both sides of the border. BBC News.
4: I'm Sunday Steinkirchner, the owner of B&B Rare Books.
5: Nice to meet you.
23: This program begins with a mystery.
5: Hello.
6: Hi, I'm Josh. I'm the other owner of B&B.
23: Which unfolded on the fifth floor of an office building in Midtown Manhattan.
5: With lovely windows and lots of bright light.
8: The view of the Empire State Building right there.
5: Yeah, you can't see all the way to the top, can you?
8: Yes.
23: B&B isn't a typical bookshop.
8: No, they're a little more special here. mostly first editions, a lot of books signed by the author, rare works.
23: On one side of this office, assistants are wrapping up packages in bubble wrap. And on the other, special items are on display in glass cabinets. It's probably a very rare copy of Brave New World and Black Beauty and Fahrenheit 451 and Pablo Picasso, a little etching. Not only is he signed it, he's doodled in it.
1: Yeah, that's what makes it really rare.
23: August 6, 1954.
9: Yeah, so
23: how much is that worth?
9: That's $15,000.
23: Well, I don't even want to touch that. I'm afraid to touch that. Sunday Steinkirchner and Joshua Mann have been buying and selling rare books together since 2003. Their store specializes in mostly 19th and 20th century English and American literature, which might be what tempted one potential customer into the office early last year.
8: One day I walked in January of 2025, and there was a man sitting with a suitcase full of books, and some of the books were on the floor and scattered about, and I went to our display case, and there was one book on top of there, and that's when I opened it up and saw original letters from John Keats, and I almost fell over.
23: John Keats, the English Romantic poet, is thought to have written about 37 love letters to his fiancée, Fanny Brawn, before he died at the age of 25 in 1821. Somehow, Sunday was holding 8 of them in her hands, bound together in a leather-covered book.
8: He probably didn't know that this one was particularly valuable, but also the signs were pointing to that these books probably did not belong to him.
23: So Sunday and Josh convinced the seller they needed to verify the collection's authenticity in order to figure out what the books might be worth and how best to sell them.
8: But it was really just a stalling tactic. The entire time we were just thinking, just stall, get him to leave the books here so we can figure out who owned these books.
23: And that's what they went to work doing. In fact, it was all they did for several weeks. But the seller eventually did realize that the Keats volume was, in fact, very valuable, and returned to reclaim it. Sunday and Josh put themselves in real professional and legal jeopardy when they said no.
9: I had to tell him directly, I don't believe these belong to you. You only have 2 ways to get this out of here. One, you just provide us some type of title or proof of ownership, or option number 2, which is you're welcome to call the police, and then we'll have them sort it and decide what we should do with it.
23: In fact, the seller had a third option. He sued to get what was still his property back. But Sunday and Josh didn't give up. They were determined to continue the search for the book's rightful owner. It was on the morning their case, which they were very likely to lose, was due to come to court, when they finally had a breakthrough.
9: I check my phone at like 4 or 5 o'clock in the morning, and I get an email from an agent at this art loss registry.
23: The Art Loss Register in London holds the world's largest private database for stolen art.
9: The book was stolen, and it was named in the police report on Long Island in Manhasset in Nassau County.
23: Nassau County is where the seller said he lived. It was also the home of the Whitney family, famed for New York's Whitney Museum of American Art. The Keats book was one of several reported stolen from their estate in 1989, but that information was buried under decades of police paperwork. With this mystery solved, the court case was postponed. But Sunday and Josh weren't the only ones alerted to the true history of the Keats letters. Now local law authorities knew about the book too.
8: The district attorney, Matthew Bogdanos, who's the person who runs the antiquities trafficking unit, which we had not previously known existed, they called us and they said, keep the book, don't give it back to this person, because now this is so much further beyond him and you. This is involving an entirely other family the books were stolen from. This is involving now law enforcement. Now law enforcement is involved. It wasn't being returned to the person who brought it to us, and it was going to be returned to the family.
23: And so it was.
10: Good morning, everybody. It is my privilege to lead a unit whose function is to return to the rightful owners their priceless cultural heritage, whether it be antiquities, works of art, or rare books.
23: At a press conference where Matthew Bogdanos of the Manhattan District Attorney's Antiquities Trafficking Unit returned the books to a member of the Whitney family.
10: Our mission is, without fear or favor, to correct history's wrongs whenever those wrongs violate New York's criminal law.
23: I'm Sandra Canthal, and this edition of Assignment is about one man's personal mission to return stolen culture and history to its rightful owners, and the reasons why he thinks it's vitally important to our past and for our future. 68-year-old retired Marine Colonel Matthew Bogdanos is a busy man. He's both an assistant district attorney prosecuting homicide cases and the head of the Antiquities Trafficking Unit, or ATU.
24: I began developing contacts, informants, collaborating with international law enforcement agencies, particularly Italy, Greece, the UK, as well as Turkey, Iraq, and Egypt especially. And I realized that when we couldn't stop the looting itself and when we couldn't recover the material as it hit the borders, once it left the borders, it would disappear and then it would reappear in New York. So I realized that New York was essential to stopping the illegal antiquities trade.
23: The Antiquities Trafficking Unit officially came into being in 2017. It's staffed with prosecutors, analysts, and investigators with extensive knowledge of the antiquities they are tracking and the people moving them.
24: We have now convicted 18 separate people of antiquities trafficking, and we have another 7 active arrest warrants around the world for individuals who are actively engaging in antiquities trafficking, not 30 years ago, not 20 years ago, now.
23: Antiquities are a small but important part of the New York art world. But what defines an antiquity?
24: Most countries have legal apparatus to define antiquities, and generally it's anything more than 100 years. Some countries, it's more than 500 years. But generally, I think the best definition is you know it when you see it.
23: It's very old.
24: It's very old, and it represents a culture.
23: And it's that premise which underpins Matthew Bogdanos' passion for this work, because he strongly believes that history has shown us cultural vandalism is often a harbinger of much worse to come.
24: We have seen time and time again over millennia that when you attack a people's culture, you are in effect attacking their identity. Destruction of cultural heritage always comes first. And then you attack the people because they recognize how important cultural heritage is to the identity and the unity of a people.
11: Hello.
12: Hello, nice to meet you.
11: Nice to meet you as well. Oh my gosh, what a beautiful apartment this is.
12: Thank you.
23: Uptown from the offices of the ATU is the home of one of those art experts who's worked with Matthew Bogdanos and his team.
12: I'm Erin Thompson. I'm a professor of art crime at the City University of New York. I'm the only one in America, as far as I can tell.
23: Professor Thompson has combined her qualifications as a lawyer with a PhD in art history.
12: I study all sorts of overlaps between art and crime, from forgery to art made by the incarcerated to fraud on the antiquities market. Humans have always made art, and we must have started to steal it pretty soon after we started to make it. It's valuable, it's beautiful, people want it, so you can either sell it legally or you can snatch it and then make much more money illegally. So for example, during the Syrian conflict, we were monitoring archaeological sites using satellite photography, and you can see a pristine archaeological site, an ancient city, within weeks is covered with looters' holes. It looks like the surface of the moon. People going in, destroying an entire settlement, destroying our knowledge of the past to seek things for the market. Maybe they find a few pieces. Maybe they find a masterwork. But the promise of making a lot of money by selling these things to wealthy foreign collectors leads to incalculable destruction. You make a ton of money if you are able to transform the freshly looted artifacts, outfitted with a fake provenance, or just find buyers who won't ask a lot of questions.
23: Provenance is the traceable history of an object, such as where it was found, who's owned it, and where and when it was bought and sold in the past.
12: The problem is something like 90% of the artifacts on the market don't have a long provenance history. They'll be sold with records indicating where they've been for the last 10 years. That doesn't mean they weren't looted, because we've caught dealers lying. We've caught them faking that provenance. So the dealers are going to say, well, if we don't have any information, that doesn't mean it's
25: illegal. And I'm going to say, if we don't have any information, that's really not a good sign.
23: Since 2012, the Manhattan District Attorney's Office has seized more than 6,000 objects from public institutions, businesses, and private homes in order to return them to their countries of origin. According to Matthew Bogdanos, all search warrants and turnover orders must be signed and approved by a judge. But there have been some cases he's worked on which were more glaring than others.
24: For example, an extraordinary antiquity comes on the market for the first time. It fetches $4 million at auction in Paris. Never previously photographed. Wait, what? You have to be a career law enforcement officer to know that there's something wrong with that picture.
23: And that's a picture you can check out for yourself. He's describing an event which came to light at the 2018 Met Gala, one of the most high-profile events of the fashion world that takes place at New York's Metropolitan Museum of Art. In 2017, the Met bought an extraordinary Egyptian gold coffin for $4 million in Paris. The next year, Kim Kardashian was pictured standing next to it, wearing a gold Versace dress on the night of the gala.
24: It's a life-size coffin of Nejmaa. It sells for $4 million. It has never, ever been seen before. Where's it been? Where's it been hiding? This is a centerpiece of any museum in the world. Nobody asked where it came from. Of course, it was stolen during the Arab Spring. We know this because we found the looter. And I flew over and interviewed the actual looter who looted the piece.
23: Sometimes a picture is worth more than 1,000 words.
24: That photograph of Kim Kardashian went viral and it was seen by the looter who had not been paid.
23: The ATU obtained a warrant to seize the piece from the Metropolitan Museum. And according to a museum spokesperson,
7: after learning it had been the victim of a fraud and cooperatively returning the coffin to Egypt in 2019, the Met undertook a thorough review of its process for verifying documentation and approving acquisitions, and then strengthened requirements for acquiring antiquities.
23: It now devotes substantial resources to provenance research and continues to work with the DA's office. Colonel Bogdanos comes across as charming and intimidating in equal measure, but it doesn't feel like it would take much to tip that balance against you. Which makes me wonder, what do the titans of the art world think when they see him walking through their doors?
24: It's an interesting dynamic. 15 years ago, it would have been incredulity. What, are you kidding me? You wanted me to ask where it came from? Who does that? I had someone tell me, that is so impolite. It was a Brit. Said, that is so untoward. That's what he told me. You want me to ask my client where she got it from? We don't do that here. That's not what my client expects. That was 15 years ago. Then it transitioned to a little anger. What are you doing here? What, you want to give it back to fill in the blank of the country? They can't take care of it. They lost it in the first place. We can take care of it better. We appreciate it more. So you went from incredulity to, let's call it, hubris.
23: And that dynamic is still evolving.
24: I would say in the last 5 years, it's been extraordinary. Museum directors have called me up out of the blue and said, we have some pieces in our collection that came from someone you just convicted. And we're concerned about the provenance. Can we work together to see if these are in fact stolen? I've had gallery owners do the exact same thing. It's extraordinary. It is absolutely one of the best underreported success stories. Is there is a sea change in the entire industry that now says, we want to be one of the good guys. And if this office can take credit for anything, it's that.
23: An hour subway ride north of the ATU's downtown office is one of the campuses of Fordham University. Pass through its gated entrance and you'll find the Walsh Family Library, a striking modern building that's home to the Fordham Museum of Greek, Etruscan, and Roman Art.
13: I'm Jennifer Udell. I'm the curator of university art.
23: Jennifer walks us through the library's large, airy atrium to the museum, which is open to the public free of charge.
13: It's about 4,000 square feet.
23: And you walk in and it's a huge open space.
14: Yes.
23: Some blue walls, some white walls, some mosaics, statues.
14: Yeah.
23: Very welcoming lighting. It's a very welcoming space.
14: It is, and thank you for saying that, because I completely reinstalled it and redesigned it in 2021 when 99 objects were repatriated and taken back to Italy.
23: And this is why I'm here. Jennifer has experience dealing with the Antiquities Trafficking Unit. So let's go back for just a second. When you say you lost 99 items in your collection, how does one lose 99 items in a collection?
14: They were repatriated.
23: In 2006, a former classics student at Fordham, William Walsh, donated his considerable antiquities collection to the university, approximately 300 ancient objects. But from the very beginning, Jennifer knew accepting the donation would be problematic.
14: Fordham's donor, who acquired and collected the objects, had bought the 99 in question from this dealer, who was essentially the New York fence for this Italian art trafficker that the Carabinieri had had their eye on for a while, and then subsequently the Southern District.
23: The Southern District is a geographical reference to the Antiquities Trafficking Unit. The Carabinieri is a major arm of Italian law enforcement. The two organizations work very closely together.
14: And so 99 of those objects were seized, repatriated, and sent back to Italy.
23: The university could have turned the donation down, but instead decided there was more benefit in putting the objects on display while simultaneously acknowledging and researching their history.
14: And in the meantime, the collection can be studied, and at least the source nation knows where the material is. That's the position we took. Was it the perfect solution? Probably not.
23: Definitely not. In fact, it was very controversial and put Jennifer at the center of a debate about how institutions like this should treat stolen pieces of history.
14: I did want to point out this object here. This is a cinerary hut urn.
23: What's a cinerary hut?
14: It's a receptacle for cremated remains. It's a pre-Roman Iron Age culture, and it was tagged early on as being problematic.
23: The Italian authorities tracked this object to Fordham University and wanted it back. The museum could have challenged the seizure in court, a battle they would lose, or return it to Italy. But Jennifer put forward another possibility.
14: The third option is we acknowledge ownership of Italy and we keep it here on long-term loan. This is the way forward.
23: And there's a card next to it explaining it's a cinerary hut urn, Villanovan, Iron Age, 9th century BCE. And then underneath in bold black letters, it said, lent by the Republic of Italy. This object was looted and then acquired by the donor at auction in 1996. It was repatriated to Italy in 2010 and has been on long-term loan to Fordham since then. So you're being very open about the provenance of this object.
14: And that's part of a teaching collection as well. And that means saying things like this.
23: So this must be a problem for museums around the world. If you've got objects and you're not really 100% sure of their provenance, what do you do? Just take them and put them in a basement until you figure it out? I mean, maybe it's the right thing to do. Maybe keeping them from the public is the right thing to do, but you can see an argument on both sides.
14: Well, that's why this is a difficult issue, because stealing antiquities and destroying ancient sites is a very, very, very, very bad thing, and it's horrific and something we don't want to play into. And yet, what do you do with these things? Do you ignore them and hope they go away? Will that solve the problems? Well, no. There's literally no easy answer, which is why there hasn't been an easy solution.
23: I haven't yet spoken with anyone who thinks combating looting and illegal trading in the antiquities market is a bad thing. However, I did come across people who were critical about the way the Antiquities Trafficking Unit and Matthew Bogdanos pursue their work, though most would only express their thoughts off the record. The word used most often in complaints about his methods was overreach, an assessment he very strongly denies.
24: I have no idea what overreach means. Either it's a crime or it's not. Either it's stolen or not. I live in a Manichaean universe, and I don't really care about your socioeconomic background. I don't care how much money you make. I don't care about how many generations of money you come from. All I care about is, are you committing a crime? Period. Full stop. And that's what you want me to care about. You don't want me to care about anything else. I don't care about your education. Don't care. I care about, are you committing a crime? I care about, is this antiquity stolen? That's the law. That's not overreach. That's the law.
23: According to Matthew Bogdanos, the ATU has seized nearly $500 million of antiquities. They're appraised by experts. However, there's no standard formula to value objects with so much history and variation. But he'd argue they're priceless. So where do all these precious pieces of stolen history go while they're waiting to return home?
24: We have a secure storage facility. They are all treated with the respect they deserve. They're evidence, so they are cataloged, photographed, inventoried. We fill out chain of custody, and then they're there until we get a court order to return them to the country of origin.
23: I originally wanted to record our conversation in the ATU evidence locker, surrounded by the dozens of pieces that were being stored there, but that wasn't allowed. However, Matthew did give me a tour after our interview, on the condition that I didn't record anything or take any photos. There were shelves filled with pieces made of bronze and stone, and labeled by country: Myanmar, Turkey, Afghanistan, Greece, Thailand, Italy, the list goes on. In a separate part of the room, there were two huge mosaics, one from Syria and another from Lebanon, laid out on the concrete floor. For a brief moment, I could see and feel ancient culture and history. It felt like walking through time. I asked Matthew if, after a bad day, he slips down to the room just to be around these objects. And without missing a beat, he answered yes. And each object gets a special send-off before it leaves the evidence room for its journey home.
24: We have a wonderful ceremony. It's like a mini wedding celebration, and we have done more than 140 of those so far, and every single one of them is special.
23: So how do you curtail a crime which has been taking place for centuries?
24: How do you eat an elephant? One bite at a time.
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18: In a world not designed for women, the safety equipment meant to protect us can often cause real harm. Join us as we explore how healthcare workers are forced to adapt to PPE never made for them and how car safety systems fail to reflect the way women's bodies respond in collisions. As awareness grows, we also ask what change can look like. Better modelling, more women involved in decision-making, and a safer environment for everyone. That's Women Not Included for Discovery after the news.
26: BBC News with Emily Thomas. Russia and Ukraine have carried out intense overnight attacks on each other's territory. In Ukraine, at least 17 people have been killed, most of them in Kharkiv, where Russian missile strikes hit residential buildings, shops and cars. Russian officials say Ukraine launched more than 600 drones towards the Moscow region. A court in Syria has sentenced a cousin of the deposed president Bashar al-Assad to death after convicting him of crimes including premeditated murder during the country's civil war. Wasim al-Assad was captured in June. The ruling comes a week after another Assad cousin, Atef Latif, was convicted of crimes against humanity. Last week, former President Assad was also given the death sentence for crimes against humanity, but the ruling was in absentia. Zambia's Electoral Commission says President Hakainde Hichilema has won re-election. International observers have said last week's vote was marred by intimidation and abductions. The Supreme Court in Pakistan has ordered the authorities to move the former Prime Minister Imran Khan to hospital from jail for a checkup. The cricketer-turned-politician has been in jail since August 2023 after being convicted in a string of cases he says were politically motivated after he was forced from power a year earlier. Scientists have warned that the impact of rising global temperatures on older people has been significantly underestimated. They say previous studies focused on

0: Woman astronaut.
1: In 1983, US astronaut Sally Ride was the first American woman to go to space, and it was aboard the Space Shuttle Challenger. Now, in Ride's personal kit, NASA gave her mascara, eyeshadow, and lipstick. And I don't think it would surprise anyone to know that Ride did not use the makeup on her six-day space voyage. We have come a long way since these early days of spacefaring women. Astronauts can still take makeup into space, but it's their choice, at least. But recently, I talked to astronaut Katie Coleman, and I learned that back in 1995, during Katie's training, NASA made the decision to remove the small and extra-large spacesuit sizes from their roster to cut costs. And this meant that if someone who wore those sizes wanted to be spacewalk ready, they would have to train in a different size or risk not going on a space station mission at all. Because of this, one third of the women astronauts were eliminated from eligibility for station missions immediately. To rub salt in the wound, the extra large suit was brought back when some of the male astronauts couldn't fit into the large. Katie Coleman did qualify in the medium suit, and she went to the International Space Station in 2010. But not everyone had that opportunity. I'm Ella Hubber, and this is Women Not Included for Discovery on the BBC World Service. In this six-part series, we'll be exploring the many ways the world has not been designed with women in mind. This time, we're tackling safety equipment, the specialised gear meant to protect us from injury, illness, or hazardous conditions. And I'm not doing this alone. Along for the ride with me is health journalist Candice Bailey in Johannesburg, South Africa. Welcome, Candice.
2: Hello, Ella. So ready for this. I have my makeup and my red lipstick.
1: So, Candice, I know that spacesuits are a niche example, but this example made me wonder, where else are women left unprotected? Because the standard for protective equipment is an average man. Does anything come to mind for you?
2: Well, Ella, you know, there's something that I can actually pull from the back of my mind from the days that I was a crime reporter in Cape Town. This is yonks and yonks ago. Now, about 20 years ago, there was a lot of media coverage about poor-fitting bulletproof or stab-proof vests for female police officers.
1: Can I guess what the main issue with them was?
2: I'm going to give you one guess.
1: Breasts.
2: Ding, ding, ding, ding, ding. Completely breasts, you know. We find that many female police officers complained that there was just no space for their breasts. So in 1999, The Guardian reported that one female officer actually had to have breast reduction surgery because a 10-hour shift in her vest left her in complete agony. Can you imagine?
1: That's awful. And I imagine that having like larger breasts would also lift the suit up off the body and like leave part of you exposed.
2: Exactly. I bring this up because South Africa is one of the places in the world where something was actually done about police vests. So in the early 2000s, there was a surgeon at a hospital in Cape Town. Her name was Dr. Elmin Steyn, and she criticized the police for failing to provide safe, mandatory, and across-the-board bulletproof vests for police officers. And lo and behold, the police issued a statement shortly thereafter that they would be getting new life-saving bulletproof vests that are designed specifically for female cops. The vests were lighter than the conventional heavy, bulky vests. And I believe more recently, there have been improvements to make these vests even more contoured for the female figure.
1: Fantastic. You've brought a problem and a solution at the same time. It's quite a nice surprise.
2: But there was one snag that I found. Contoured armor vest was actually patented in America as early as the 1970s. So it took 3 decades of pain and discomfort to implement this. So I have to wonder where else obvious solutions are still being missed.
1: I guess now is a good time to split up and do a bit more research on if and where the design of safety equipment leaves women vulnerable. I'll go away and I'll speak to some experts. You do some reading and we'll meet back here when we're ready.
2: I hope for everyone's sake, we find very little.
3: PPE was not compatible with their periods, pregnancy or menopause.
4: Females are less well protected in a number of type of crashes.
3: One size fits all means it really is about one size fits men.
1: Hi, Candice. Welcome back.
2: Hey, Ella. So where are we starting?
1: We've covered some very specific examples already. So I wanted to cover something that more people will be familiar with, especially after the COVID-19 pandemic. Personal protective equipment.
2: Also known as PPE.
1: Yep. And most people will think of face masks when it comes to this,

0: but it covers way more than just that, as the Canadian Federation of Nurses Unions advertised in 2020 at the height of the pandemic.
1: It can include head protection, a face shield, goggles, a respirator, a surgical mask, gloves, a fluid-resistant gown, and foot protection.
2: Definitely is head-to-toe protection.
0: For people working in healthcare, wearing PPE is not just a COVID experience either, but the pandemic did bring a lot of the issues women had with PPE into sharp relief. Dr. Rupa Datt is an assistant professor at Georgetown University Medical Center and co-founder of Women in Global Health, who did an extensive report on women's experiences with PPE during the pandemic.
3: We surveyed women health workers from all around the world, including community health workers and nurses, physicians. Women reported that PPE was not compatible with their periods, pregnancy or menopause. Pregnant and menopausal women described they would overheat in PPE, especially when they were wearing the full body haphazard suits. Women were intentionally thinking about how they could alter their menstrual cycles to cope with the long hours. Sometimes women wore adult diapers during long shifts. This highlighted really the gender differences that exist and the fact that women, who are a majority of the health workforce, they make up at least 75%, were not given really the dignified workplace environment to be able to provide safe care.
0: Women make up the majority of health and care workers. So how is it that we have gotten to this point where they are not being properly considered in their own protective equipment?
3: Majority of the equipment they rely on, the PPE, is designed around male bodies and male standards. We found that the default prototype that's being used by manufacturing standard bodies is often a male body from the 1960s and often a white male body. And so that significantly impacts how different manufacturers around the world are using the prototype to guide. And this reflects a much larger pattern. Women deliver health, but men lead it, and men also lead the innovation.
0: I'd like to get into some specific examples. Do you have any that stand out as major issues that women reported on?
3: The first image that comes to mind is that women were wearing these very tight-fitting masks for very long hours that was causing bruising on their faces and ears. And so women nurses started innovating and creating headbands, which would allow to relieve some of the pressure while the mask still functions.
4: Just like the proportions of the body itself for the prototype meant that at baseline, the sizing of these products made for a larger body, thinking about the way the face is designed, whether it is the goggles, the face shields, the masks, especially the gowns. We have so much media that came out of these massive gowns and health workers having to duct tape them to reduce them.
0: I wonder as well, does this have an effect on keeping women in the workplace?
3: Definitely. And we had a follow-up report at one point in COVID-19. Health workers in over 100 countries were striking because of the working conditions. And it's not just about pay, but it's really a safety issue. And it's a matter of lives being lost. And at greater numbers, women have left the health workforce. And big root of that is the fact of not having safe workplaces.
0: I have heard people say, well, then, why don't we just use smaller sizes? What would you say to that point?
3: One size fits all means it really is about one size fits men and men's bodies. Women's bodies are not simply just smaller men's bodies. Women menstruate, they have periods. Women become pregnant, women breastfeed, women experience menopause. And then when you also factor it into the geographical context and cultural context, women have different clothing that they wear depending on their communities, religious aspects of wearing head coverings. And all those things have to be factored in when we're designing personal protective equipment so that can truly be what we call fit for purpose.
0: Rupa Datt there, huge thanks to her. So, Candice, what I'm getting from that is that even though women make up the majority of health workers, they're just not factored into the kind of design of PPE meant to protect them. And this obviously leaves them more vulnerable, but it can also strip them of their dignity.
2: Ella, I am so astounded. Something as simple as how women sweat would really affect PPE. You know, Rupa didn't mention it, but I'm sure there's such a discomfort that you get from sweating under your breasts in PPE, and it must make you so uncomfortable.
0: That's such a good point. I guess I don't have that issue myself, so I've never really thought about it.
2: I mean, even if you are smaller breasted, you are still going to sweat under your boobs because it's like there's a lot of pressure there. Anyways, you know, I like the way that women had found ways of adjusting their masks to make it more comfortable, when in actual fact, they shouldn't have had to do this in the first place.
0: I think, you know, Rupa shared that with me because she saw it as a very positive story that women are able to overcome and adapt. But when you look under it, it is that fact of like, but why are they having to do this at all?
2: Exactly. You should just be able to have the tools available to you to do your job, you know? And I think this actually applies to other industries outside of healthcare as well. I did a bit of a deep dive into other areas, and the PPE issue was such a universal one. It even came up in mining. I don't know if you know much about this, Ella.
0: Nothing.
2: So women were prohibited from underground mine work according to the 1935 International Labour Organization Convention. When do you think this ban was lifted in South Africa?
0: Women started to join the workforce in kind of greater numbers around the 1970s. So the 1970s would be a good time to lift that ban.
2: Well, listen to this clip from SABC News in South Africa and you can tell me.
5: Women exposed to the mining sector singing in celebration of themselves and their achievements in the mining industry. Women were only officially allowed to work in the sector in 1996.
0: That is much later than I thought.
5: With some 72,000 women recorded as employed this year.
0: But it sounds like a decent improvement, at least since it was allowed.
2: Yeah, well, it's become increasingly common now, but currently women are only around 18% of the total mining workforce. And what this means is that women are really considered in personal protective equipment for mining.
0: What are some of the issues they found with it?
2: Well, according to a paper that I recently read, it's included safety boots that are far too wide, overalls that are far too large, harnesses that do not fit around their breasts and hips properly, respirators that have often failed fit tests because they were designed around male facial dimensions. The result's actually not just discomfort. Loose clothing can obviously get caught in machinery, and poorly fitting respirators may not provide adequate protection from silica dust, which obviously can cause lung disease.
0: I guess the fact that this is like a traditionally male occupation explains why women have not been considered. Not that that excuses it, but it's an explanation.
2: Well, interestingly, it's not the only industry that I found issues in. In many parts of Africa, women make up a large share of the agricultural workforce. This is not a rare or a new occupation for women. But women in these instances report the gloves being too large to grip the safety equipment, the protective clothing being too loose, catching on the vegetation, and once again, masks that just don't seal around their smaller faces. I think when we picture PPE, we always think about it as something used in a construction site. But actually, a woman spraying pesticides on a small farm also needs proper protection.
0: You're listening to Women Not Included for Discovery on the BBC World Service, where we explore the many ways the world is not designed for women. And right now, we're working with safety equipment, whether it's personal protective equipment for the few, like spacesuits for astronauts, or for the many, like face masks. Women are rarely factored into their design, which leaves them uncomfortable and less protected. But this issue extends past just design. What if something was designed with women in mind, but the way it was tested meant that we didn't know if it actually worked? This is the case for the 1.7 billion motor vehicles on the road worldwide. Dr. Astrid Linder, who is a professor of traffic safety at the Swedish National Road and Transport Research Institute, told me more.
6: We know from many studies around the world for many decades that females are less well protected in a number of type of crashes and for a number of injuries. The largest difference is found when it comes to soft tissue neck injuries, that is whiplash injuries, where the risk of getting injured is about double that for females than for males.
0: And what are the reasons for this? When we look at the actual car itself, you know, is it the seat belts? Is it the airbags, the seats themselves?
6: There are many aspects. And here it depends on the direction of the crash. There will be different parts of the vehicle that can provide you with protection. in a re-impact, it is in particular the seat and the seat back and its interaction with the body. Seatbelts comes into play in a frontal impact. And there, of course, the interaction with the seatbelt will influence how the body moves and so on. And the way seatbelts are assessed today in new cars is with the torso of an average male.
0: And when you say, you know, assessed for the average male, how does that work? What's going on there?
6: In crash testing or in assessment of safety, we use cases that are representative for example, a specific crash type, and then also models of the human. When it comes to low severity re-impacts, there we use a model of the average male.
2: In the testing, there is nothing addressing how it protects the female.
0: What is this model? What does it typically look like?
6: Like an action man.
0: But height, you know, weight, that kind of thing?
6: He has the height of 1.77 centimeters, weight around 77 kilos. An average female would be 15 centimeters shorter than that and 10 plus kilos lighter.
0: It's not just necessarily height, right? It's also the shapes of our bodies.
6: Yeah. So the whole geometry of the body with the width of the shoulders and the hip area and the center of gravity, which is different between males and females, where females have a somewhat lower center of gravity than males. That's why it's a little bit easier for females to keep balancing the kayak. So there's a benefit.
0: But the downside being that apparently not tested in crash testing. How long have we've been testing cars' safety features using this male average dummy?
6: 50 plus years.
0: And in 50 plus years, very little has been done to change that. Why do you think that this has gone left unaddressed for so long?
6: I rarely come across people that say that it's not important. I think there are so many things in society that are important. So it takes dedication to make a topic, any topic, to make it into the top priority and to make it happen.
0: Astrid Linder will be back later. But for now, she leaves us with the fact that basically we don't know if the safety equipment in the car, the headrests, the seatbelts, the airbags, will protect women until the reports come back telling us otherwise.
2: Ella, you know, Astrid mentioned that females are more at risk. So I looked at some numbers, and according to a 2019 study, women are more than 73% likely to be severely injured in a car crash. And having said that, I do know that my fellow chested friends have struggled with these issues before, but I'm relatively flat-chested and unfortunately I love driving. I could kind of qualify for a crash test dummy. I'm a little bit bigger, a little bit heavier than the crash test dummy.
0: But it's clearly not just breasts that are a factor, like Astrid said. For example, like I personally hate driving because I need to sit quite far forward to reach the pedals. And apparently sitting closer to the steering wheel puts women at greater risk of internal injury from frontal collisions. So it's just another thing.
2: Okay, I'm tall, so I don't sit quite close to the steering wheel.
0: If only we could all be so lucky, Candace. Great. I did also learn, though, that average male crash test dummies are the standard in testing planes too.
2: Oh my goodness, that's terrible. Women are just not considered anywhere. Like, were we just meant to stay at home? I can't believe that they crash test planes, Ella.
0: They don't, at least not anymore. It would just be too expensive to be crash testing lots of planes. But they do all kinds of safety testing on individual parts of the planes, like putting parts in hot and cold conditions and in wind tunnels. And when it comes to measuring the forces the body experiences during events like crash landings or extreme turbulence, that is done with male crash test dummies.
2: I shouldn't be surprised at this point, but I am.
0: But look, you know, we don't want this to be all doom and gloom. So we have reserved some time at the end of the program for something positive, someone who has seen an issue and is trying to do something about it. So for this, let's go back to Dr. Astrid Linder, who has been addressing the crash test dummy problem.
6: I have been in this area now for 25 years, doing the work needed in order to build both virtual models and now finally physical models of an average female and an average male made on the same concept so that we can be represented together.
0: And how do you design an average female crash test dummy? Is it difficult?
6: The beauty of this area is that it has been done with the average male. We are not that different, males and females, so that you cannot use the same method. But you need, of course, to compile data for the female part of the population, as you have done for the male part of the population.
0: It's always about data. In this whole program, it always comes back to there being a lack of data that has been collected for women.
6: The interesting thing is here that actually the data was already there from 1983. I had to do some testing in order to be able to compare males and females, but that was minor studies compared to the amount of data already available.
0: It's interesting that it was actually there already, but it just took someone like you to actually think to, well, we should probably try and implement this then.
6: In principle, yes.
0: And what is different about the female crash test dummy? Obviously, I assume it's not just height and weight. There are other aspects as well.
6: Yeah, we made models for different crash scenarios. So when it comes to soft tissue neck injuries and the interaction with the seat back and the seat, it's about geometry, center of gravity, proportions of the whole body, but also our response to the crash in terms of transferred into a mechanical model is the stiffnesses in the joints between the mechanical parts. And there we have females compared to males have less muscle strength, around 70%. And that you then implement in the models.
0: So lower muscle strength on average in females is translated into the models as joint stiffness in the dummies, am I right?
6: Yeah.
0: And then you also, I assume, have breasts to consider, or as you say, shoulder width, hip width, perhaps, that kind of thing.
6: Exactly.
0: And these are the things that could potentially save people from serious injury one day. The question is then, is this model being used yet?
6: The physical models, they are named the SETs, the seat evaluation tools. They are being used by individual car manufacturers and seat suppliers and so on to test their products. But so far, we haven't addressed the female part of the population, neither in regulation or in the new car assessment programs. There are discussions underway, so you could say that the question is alive and there is an interest for it, but of course we are not there yet.
0: Thank you to Astrid Linder, who has created an average female crash test dummy. Although I was surprised to learn that she did so from data which already existed, she was just one of the first to actually take up the challenge.
2: It's just such a shame, Ella, that the regulation means that this isn't guaranteed to be used in all crash testing. But you know, Ella, I'm wondering, we mentioned earlier that there's a height difference between you and I, and there are many other differences, I'm sure. There's also a huge variation in the population. The average man and average woman might be a reasonable starting point for a prototype. But what about everybody else on either end of the bell curve? You know, how do we cater for them?
0: Well, there is some tolerance within the kind of crash test dummy system. Average testing doesn't mean it will only work for the average, but a certain range on either side. But actually, Astrid did mention virtual models. And with these, you can get 5th, 50th and 95th percentile range models. So small, average and large. So you can capture like quite a big range.
2: But there's still this issue of different size breasts and different size hips.
0: Sure, sure. It's like, how far do we go? Do we make every single type of person? That's obviously not cost effective. Although one positive I did see is that there is a range of virtual models of women in various stages of pregnancy to study like the impact of collisions on the womb, the placenta and the fetus.
2: Yeah, I actually think that's very considerate of the men in the world who don't want to think about us with anything else.
0: You think men came up with this idea?
2: No, I certainly don't. You know, Ella, I'm wondering about innovations in PPE as well.
0: Yeah, so for this, I did see a report from the Trades Union Congress here in the UK, which made some great suggestions for PPE for women, which I think a lot of other countries could implement. So it suggests things like including women in procurement decisions, which sounds obvious, but not everyone does, and partnering with brands that are actually innovating PPE for women. In that space, I did see one company which does fittings and makes modifications to respirator masks to make sure there are no leaks.
2: Ah, that's fantastic. I also came across a wonderful young woman called Maria Master, who wears a hijab. She noted that this can be a potential fire risk. So she developed a fire-resistant hijab, which is also comfortable to wear under a helmet without it slipping. And, you know, earlier on, Rupa spoke about, you know, cultural differences when it comes to PPE. So Mariam is obviously just a good example of how this can be applied. And the good news is that this is being manufactured.
0: That brings us to the end of the program. Today, we've heard how the equipment meant to protect us often doesn't properly account for women's bodies. Mining gear, police vests, crash testing, all built around male averages, leaving women less protected. And as we've heard, this isn't because solutions don't exist. In many cases, they've been known for decades. They just haven't been widely adopted. But we've also heard that when women are involved, better solutions follow. Thank you to Candice Bailey for bringing some great examples along.
2: Thank you for having me, Ella.
0: Women Not Included for Discovery on the BBC World Service was presented and produced by me, Ella Hubber, with additional production support from Elliot Prince. Join us next time as we navigate the city through a woman's eyes, from dark bus stops to public toilet queues, uncovering the everyday design choices that can make women feel unwelcome, unsafe, and unseen.
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11: The U.S. focus on Iran has pivoted key resources away from another key political region, Asia. Good morning. It's Tuesday, August 18th. I'm Tori Bedford. This is GBH's Morning Edition. Local elected leaders, lawyers, and immigration advocates gathered with the family of a Colombian man who was fatally shot by ICE agents last month in Maine.
12: Our dream was always to be reunited and to hold each other again. Today, that dream can no longer come true.
11: Plus, a new poll shows incumbent Senator Ed Markey garnering more support than his challenger, Congressman Seth Moulton, in this year's Democratic primary.
13: Many people recognize the age of Senator Markey, but that age is seen in some ways as a positive.
11: The Red Sox emerging from a rut with an 11-1 victory over the Diamondbacks. It's 6:01. First, these headlines.
14: Live from NPR News in Washington, I'm Janine Herbst. President Trump's envoy and son-in-law, Jared Kushner, says he's optimistic about his plan for Gaza. He was in Israel yesterday, meeting with Prime Minister Benjamin Netanyahu. This after a rare meeting over the weekend with Hamas leaders in Egypt. NPR's Daniel Estrin has more.
15: He said it's, quote, hard to trust a terrorist organization that committed what he called terrible atrocities, but he said the Hamas officials said all the right things. Then Kushner went to Israel and met Netanyahu. He said the meeting lasted nearly 4 hours. They pored over the details of a new U.S.-backed roadmap for how to move forward in Gaza. Netanyahu initially rejected that roadmap for Israeli withdrawal from Gaza alongside Hamas disarmament. But Kushner said he sat with Netanyahu and his team and talked through what he called misunderstandings and misinformation about the plan.
14: NPR's Daniel Estrin reporting. Primaries are being held in three states today, Alaska, Wyoming, and Florida, where voters will cast ballots for Republican and Democratic nominees for governor, along with Senate and several congressional seats. NPR's Maham Javed has more about the GOP primary in southwestern Florida that's drawn a diverse cast of candidates, most of whom are not from the state.
16: The Republican primary in Florida's 19th district has 10 candidates, and most of them aren't actually from Florida. Local candidates have accused the transplants of carpetbagging, which is when someone moves to another state for power or influence. Some of these candidates have also run for office from other states, including Michigan, New York, and North Carolina. Last week, President Trump endorsed Catalina Lauf, who has previously run from Illinois. Whoever wins this primary, even with a small percentage of the vote, will likely also win in November. Maham Javed, NPR News.
14: Luigi Mangione's state trial that was set to take place in New York City next month has been postponed indefinitely. Samantha Max of member station WNYC reports the future of the state's case is uncertain.
17: Mangione was scheduled to stand trial next month on state murder and weapons possession charges. The Manhattan District Attorney's Office accused him of killing UnitedHealthcare CEO Brian Thompson. But then Mangione pleaded guilty to stalking charges in a separate federal case last week. He admitted to following Thompson to New York City and killing him. Now, Mangione's defense team is asking a state judge to throw out the remaining charges. They say it would violate his rights to keep prosecuting the case after he pleaded guilty. The Manhattan DA's office says it will fight that request. For NPR News, I'm Samantha Max in New York.
14: U.S. futures contracts are trading lower at this hour. 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
11: Good Tuesday morning. Live from the GBH newsroom in Boston, I'm Tori Bedford. Congressional Democrats held a hearing in Maine yesterday on the ICE-involved shooting of a 25-year-old immigrant from Colombia last month. Massachusetts Congresswoman and House Minority Whip Catherine Clark was among the lawmakers taking part. In opening remarks, Clark called the July 13th shooting of Johann Sebastian Guerrero by an ICE agent in Biddeford, Maine, a moral stain on the U.S. government.
18: This isn't a warrant that they were executing. This wasn't a suspect. Johann Sebastian had not done anything illegal. This was a random stop that quickly escalated into a killing.
11: The shooting and other ICE-involved incidents have raised questions about the ICE hiring process amid President Trump's immigration crackdown. A possible prosecution of Brockton Mayor Moses Rodriguez has moved a step closer. GBH's Adam Riley reports the mayor has been under scrutiny for alleged inappropriate behavior with a high school student.
19: On Friday, a clerk magistrate in Wrentham District Court ruled that there's probable cause to find that Rodriguez committed assault and battery on a then high school senior who accused the mayor of drawing her uncomfortably close to him at a parade earlier this year. Due to an unspecified conflict, the Plymouth District Attorney's Office has handed the case off to the Norfolk DA's office. A Norfolk spokesperson says they're waiting for an arraignment to be scheduled. Mayor Rodriguez did not respond to a request for comment, but has repeatedly denied any wrongdoing. Adam Riley, GBH News.
11: The Connecticut Sun will play their last game at the Garden tonight. GBH's Esteban Bustillos has more.
20: The Sun had made coming to Boston something of a habit since they played the first WNBA game hosted at the Garden in 2024. But this will be the last time the team will play in Boston, at least as the Sun. The franchise is moving to Texas next season, where they'll be reborn as a resurrection of the dormant Houston Comets. The Sun will host the Los Angeles Sparks in their final Garden game. Esteban Bustillos, GBH News.
11: That game is tonight at 7. There'll be a free pregame block party on Canal Street from 2 to 6 p.m. At Fenway, Red Sox crushed the Diamondbacks 11-1. New Hampshire native Mickey Gasper got his first home run with the team. The Sox host Arizona again tonight at 7:10. Sunny day ahead, GBH meteorologist Dave Epstein has your forecast.
21: We did have some cloudiness yesterday, but not much in the way of precipitation. We are still very dry, and we need rain desperately. We may get some late in the weekend. But for today, the clouds give way to sunshine. Temperatures get back to the mid-80s this afternoon. Fairly muggy overnight tonight. Some patchy fog down into the 60s. There could be a sprinkle today, by the way. Tomorrow, patchy fog, then mostly sunny, mid-80s. Thursday, mostly sunny, mid-80s. Friday, right around 80. Saturday looks pretty good, partly sunny, maybe a shower. We'll have to see whether or not we get some rain for Sunday. For GBH News, I'm Dave Epstein.
11: It's 66 degrees and a little foggy in Boston. 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
4: It's Morning Edition from NPR News. I'm Michelle Martin.
22: And I'm Sasha Pfeiffer. The U.S. and Iran have blown past a deadline this week to start peace talks.
4: The conflict, which has gone on for months, has sent gas prices soaring in the U.S., and now military resources like warships and interceptor missiles are running short. That has hurt the U.S. military capabilities in other regions, notably in Asia.
22: And we have NPR's Emily Feng with us to explain why. Good morning, Emily.
23: Good morning to the both of you.
22: So we heard this week that Trump said the U.S. would reduce joint military exercises with South Korea. He said that within hours of those exercises actually beginning. Is this related to the Iran war?
23: According to Trump, yes. He spoke to reporters yesterday and said he had unsuccessfully asked South Korea's president to help the U.S. with its war against Iran.
24: And I said, wait a minute, we have 39,000 soldiers over there guarding you from Kim Jong-un, your next-door neighbor. And you're not going to help us on a very easy military operation in Iran?
23: As you mentioned, these drills have already kicked off. These exercises go back at least until 1976, and they were designed to largely counter North Korea and its nuclear program. And I spoke to Hal Brands, a global affairs professor at Johns Hopkins School of Advanced International Studies. He says North Korea is actually a bigger threat in Trump's second term than in his first.
25: The nuclear program has expanded over the past decade, and the missile arsenal has become larger and more sophisticated. You can add to that the fact that North Korea is now getting increasingly advanced technological help from Russia.
23: But Trump has been upset with Seoul from even his first term for not paying the U.S. more for the security assistance it provides to South Korea.
22: Emily, speaking of security, correct me if I'm wrong, but is this one of the few times there will be no U.S. aircraft carriers in the Pacific region?
23: Right. And when I went back into this, I found that you can count on one hand the number of times there has not been a U.S. carrier group in the Pacific since the 1970s. Now, the USS George Washington, a carrier, was in the Pacific, but it's been sent to relieve the USS Abraham Lincoln, which is already in the Middle East and has had its deployment extended. Like the Washington, it was also in the Pacific when it was diverted to the Middle East. I've been speaking to naval experts about this, and they say it could be weeks, if not months, until a replacement carrier formation is ready and arrives in the Pacific to replace the Washington. One of these experts is Mike Dom. He's a former naval intelligence officer with the Mitchell Institute, which is an aerospace research group.
26: Aircraft carriers move, and they move quickly, but they have to be ready to go. The question really is, who's ready to go? Who's not in the maintenance period? Whose air wing is qualified to get underway and go on a long deployment?
23: And while they have not been as publicly concerned as Ukraine, countries in Asia are noticing, and they're also really worried about the depletion of American interceptor missiles.
22: Yes, we've been doing a lot of reporting on that. And give us a sense of just how depleted is the missile stockpile.
23: They're very depleted. One think tank, the Center for Strategic and International Studies here in Washington, found U.S. interceptor stockpiles shrunk by about two-thirds during the Iran war. And then even before the Iran war, the think tank, the Heritage Foundation, determined this month that the U.S. already only had a fraction of the interceptors it needed to push back, say, against a potential Chinese invasion of Taiwan.
22: That is NPR's Emily Feng. Emily, thank you.
23: Thanks, Sasha.
4: For more on what seems to be the Trump administration's shifting foreign policy focus, I'm joined now by Jung H. Pak. She was Deputy Assistant Secretary of State for East Asian and Pacific Affairs during the Biden administration. She's currently a distinguished fellow at the Center for Security, Diplomacy, and Strategy at Vrije University in Belgium. Welcome. Thanks so much for joining us once again.
27: Hi there, Michelle. How are you?
4: Good. So as we just heard, President Trump is telling the Pentagon to scale back its participation in joint military drills with South Korea. How would you expect the leaders of South Korea and other Asian nations, for that matter, to view this now?
27: Michelle, I think there's a good part, which is maybe there's movement on the North Korea side, and that President Trump has elicited some sort of response or reaction from Kim Jong-un, and Kim might be willing to meet. Now, recall that there hasn't been very much or any diplomacy since 2019, since the summits failed. So any effort to draw out North Korea is good. The bad is that it's at a great cost. President Trump and the administration clearly did not talk with the allies, especially South Korea, on this, on the exercises. At the same time, President Trump has derided South Korea for not doing enough for its own defense or on helping on Iran. And Hal Brands is right, as you mentioned in the previous segment, North Korea is different now. It has Russia and China. It has more capabilities. It has learned so much from sending its men and material into Ukraine to help Russia. So this is a North Korea that that doesn't really see that the U.S. has much to offer.
4: So I'm not sure if you feel sort of qualified to assess the administration's motivations, but I am curious if you think how much of this is about Trump wanting to restart talks with North Korea and how much of this is about wanting to send a signal to South Korea because he's mad about their position on the Iran war.
27: Yeah, I think it's both. One, President Trump has always had this, had favorable things to say about Kim Jong-un. It's clear that the two men got along. There were so-called love letters that were exchanged during the first administration and beyond. And so I think there's that part of it, and that Kim thinks that he could make some progress with North Korea. Second is that it's not new for President Trump to continue to poke South Korea on what more it can do for its own defense. So I think it's both.
4: Now, do you think that this points to a broader shift in focus by the Trump administration? I mean, also thinking about the fact that the USS George Washington is heading to the Middle East, leaving the Pacific without an active duty U.S. aircraft carrier. So do you think this is something a broader pivot, as it were?
27: I don't necessarily think it's a broader pivot, but the Indo-Pacific has had a very rough year plus with a 1-2 punch, the tariffs that were on again, off again, on again, off again, and on again, that has had the region scrambling. And then the Iran war, which has really had a deep impact on energy and food security in the region, about U.S. credibility and commitment to the defense of this region. We all have to remember that Indo-Pacific, Asia is 60% of global GDP. There are 5 treaty allies in the region and 60% of the world's population. So the Indo-Pacific is a critically important area, and it's a region that even the Trump administration has asserted that it is an important battleground.
4: So, but what are the global implications for security if the U.S. no longer seems to regard the Pacific as a security priority?
27: There's going to be a long tail to this, that with the USS George Washington moving out of Asia into the Middle East, in and of itself is important. But when you put it into the context of the tariffs, President Trump's comments about allies and the way the administration has treated allies and partners, the diversion of resources from Indo-Pacific to the Middle East, that when you put it into a bigger perspective and zoom out, it looks like the U.S. is not putting as much energy and focus into the Indo-Pacific. It's problematic because this is a region that has highly complicated security problems, including North Korea with this more sophisticated nuclear weapons program, the fact that China, Russia, and North Korea and Iran are doing more things together in the security, economic, and political space, the South China Sea, which has been a potential flashpoint. So given that if there is any perception of prolonged U.S. attention away from the region, and there is, that could influence our adversaries to take action and use this opportunity.
4: That's Jung H. Pak, former Deputy Assistant Secretary of State for East Asian and Pacific Affairs during the Biden administration. She's now a visiting fellow at Vrije University in Belgium. Thanks so much for joining us.
27: Thank you.
22: Florida's primary ends today, and in Central Florida's 7th Congressional District, Republican Congressman Corey Mills is fighting to keep his seat. Catherine Welch reports.
0: Congressman Corey Mills' district stretches from the suburbs of Orlando to the beaches near Daytona. In the heart of the district, you'll find the quaint historic city of Sanford. It's where Patrick Austin cast his ballot for the incumbent Mills on Saturday.
2: He delivers for our district. He's brought a lot of money. He's fixed a lot of issues that we needed, and that's really all I want.
0: Mills, running for his third term, is under a House ethics investigation that includes allegations of assaulting a former girlfriend and violating campaign finance laws. NPR reached out to Congressman Mills' office for a response to those allegations, but did not hear back. He has previously denied any wrongdoing. Despite the controversy, Yoshito Hiro voted for Mills.
3: In today's world, you can indict a ham sandwich. I believe a person is innocent until proven guilty.
0: When asked recently, Florida's Republican Governor Ron DeSantis said he does not support Corey Mills. And while President Trump endorsed him back in February, he left Mills off his recent string of Florida endorsements posted on social media. Mills' main primary challenger is former local TV news anchor Ryan Elijah.
5: I was a diehard Corey Mills fan, but I think I'm going to have to go with Ryan Elijah this time.
0: Waving a sign for her husband, who's running for mayor, Sanford Republican Tiffany Davis says Mills has too much baggage. Scandals around Mills here in Florida, Max Miller in Ohio, and Tony Gonzalez in Texas have muddied Republicans' clear chance of winning and keeping those House seats.
5: I think Corey Mills will get beat, honestly, if it comes to a Democrat, I don't think I can chance it.
0: Democratic voter Penny Murthy would love for Mills to win and give her party's challenger a shot at beating him.
6: Because he has a lot of controversy around him and he does not represent the people.
0: Even though Mills won this district twice, Democrats consider this race competitive and are putting money toward flipping the seat. For NPR News, I'm Catherine Welch in Sanford, Florida.
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8: 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I mean, you can definitely feel it.
7: 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I'm Sam Turkin. 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
11: Good Tuesday morning and welcome to GBH's Morning Edition. I'm Tori Bedford, in for Mark Herz. Thanks for being with us. Looking at local headlines this morning, the Commonwealth rested its case yesterday in the trial of Lindsay Clancy, a Duxbury woman accused of killing her three children. The defense began by calling Lindsay Clancy's mother and sister to testify. Cohasset police are investigating the death of a man who was found on a remote trail in Whitney Woods yesterday. First responders say they found a man in his early 70s who had sustained injuries before being pronounced dead at the scene. Police say there is no current danger to the public. And state cannabis regulators have found that around 20% of flower products tested from retail stores and medical dispensaries had THC levels that were outside the state's acceptable range for their labeled potency. The affected products have been placed on hold while the businesses follow up with the commission. More news in 10 minutes here on GBH.
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10: 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I'm Sasha Pfeiffer.
4: And I'm Michelle Martin. Good morning. Testimony continues today in a Tupac Shakur murder trial in Las Vegas. 63-year-old Dwayne Davis is a former gang leader, now accused of orchestrating Shakur's death in 1996. Davis has pleaded not guilty. Steve Futterman reports from Las Vegas.
12: Nearly 30 years after Tupac Shakur's death, a jury finally began hearing the case.
13: At this time, we're going to turn to opening statements.
12: Both the prosecution and defense outlined their cases. Prosecutor Binu Palal said Dwayne Davis didn't fire the fatal shot. However, he did just about everything else.
14: Now, let's be clear. Dwayne Davis did not pull the trigger. But what he did do was plan the retaliation for the beating of his nephew.
12: Just 2 hours before the shooting, Shakur and members of his group had attacked Davis's nephew. It took place in the MGM Grand Hotel after a Mike Tyson fight. The prosecution told jurors that when Davis learned of the assault, he vowed to retaliate.
14: Dwayne Davis hears about this beating. And what you will hear is that in his world, there is no question that a response is required.
12: Davis was an influential member of the Los Angeles gang, the Southside Compton Crips. Shakur was associated with a rival gang. Prosecutors said this was classic revenge. And the main evidence, they said, is Davis's own words years later. In interviews and in his memoir, he admits to supplying the weapon used in the shooting and being in the vehicle that pulled up next to Shakur. In his opening statement, defense attorney Michael Sneft said Davis was embellishing and exaggerating, something Davis, also known as Keefe D, often did. Essentially, Sneft told jurors, "Don't believe my client."
14: You're going to hear from witnesses that will testify to this. Is that Keefe D was known to do this.
12: And then he gave an example.
14: In the book, you're going to learn that Keefe says that he was at the fight. He was sitting on the second row. There's not one iota of proof that he was ever at that fight.
12: He then told jurors that there's no proof Davis was even in Las Vegas that night. The first witness was former Vegas police officer Gary Dale, who rode with Shakur in the ambulance.
15: He was still talking, and I was trying to convince him to tell me the name of whoever his assailants were.
14: And did he ever respond?
15: Yes, he responded, no, we'll take care of it.
12: The trial is expected to last at least a month. For NPR News, I'm Steve Futterman in Las Vegas.
10: In West Texas, the Trump administration is temporarily stopping construction on a border infrastructure project in Big Bend National Park. The head of U.S. Customs and Border Protection, Rodney Scott, said Monday he was pausing all construction activity in the park. He will be traveling to the region for a, quote, personal evaluation. Travis Bubenik with Marfa Public Radio has been following this story all year and joins us this morning. Hi, Travis.
16: Morning.
10: Some of our listeners may have seen the images of bulldozers clearing land and vegetation in the park earlier this month. What can you tell us about why this work is being stopped now?
16: It's really just the result of a bipartisan pushback to this plan here in West Texas and across the state that's been bubbling up to the surface for really months now. People out here, from local residents to leaders to Republican and Democratic sheriffs across the region, are just angry about these plans for new barriers and roads in this national park. I mean, almost the second the bulldozers showed up, there was just a lot of outrage about this across the state and the country. Just a few days ago, the CBP commissioner, Rodney Scott, initially defended the work, calling it survey and design work. But there's just been continued shock and anger at these images of, you know, heavy machinery cutting through the pristine desert out here in West Texas. And again, there's a chorus of people in the region across political aisles that say the barriers are just not needed out here.
10: Travis, I understand that yesterday you took a flight over Big Bend. Tell us what you saw.
16: We did. Yeah, we got up in a little plane with a local pilot, hovered over these mountains for a while and tried to get eyes on what was going on in the park. And we did see a couple of construction sites where you could clearly see the crews had started cutting new paths into this untouched rocky desert. But we also did see the heavy machinery idled. The work stopped, in fact. You know, seeing this region from the sky gives you a good sense of just how extremely remote and rugged it is. There are massive mountains that line either side of the Rio Grande, hardly any roads leading to the southern border from the Mexican side. The landscape out here is simply too extreme for huge numbers of people to cross. That's why CBP's own data shows this region consistently has some of the lowest numbers of border crossings of any part of the southwestern border. And, you know, the remoteness is why people love it. I mean, when you're up in the sky over these huge mountains and steep canyons, it's beautiful. It looks prehistoric. It's untouched. And that is what people love about this region. Commissioner Scott said yesterday, in fact, he was going to get his own aerial tour of the region, as he said to me with local leaders.
22: And Travis, you've touched on this and this sort of outpouring of, as you said, bipartisan outrage. But give us more of a sense, especially for listeners who haven't been to Big Bend, about why people feel so strongly about this place.
16: You know, anyone who ever comes out here even once loves it. I mean, it is beautiful, wide open country. It is the mythic picture of what Texas is supposed to be. You know, it's sometimes called Texas's gift to the nation. And locals just say that these border plans could change this region forever. And more pressingly, could kill this region's tourism-dependent economy. A lot of the economy here is river trips on the Rio Grande, camping and hiking in the national park. At a protest in the park last week, Jessica Bartko, a local river outfitter whose business depends on tourists, spoke out against these plans.
1: This is not Texan. This is not American. Our parks belong to the American public. We have entrusted our federal government to protect our parks, not destroy them. What they are doing is actively waging a war against our parks, our public lands, our communities, and our livelihoods.
16: Commissioner Scott has said in recent days his agency is, quote, securing this park to protect its legacy. But again, locals just say any new border infrastructure out here is an existential threat to their way of life.
22: That is Travis Bubenik with Marfa Public Radio. Travis, thank you for covering this for us.
16: You're welcome.

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4: And the Boston Speaker Series, announcing its upcoming season at Symphony Hall for 7 evenings featuring Pete Buttigieg, UK Prime Minister Boris Johnson, war photographer Lindsay Addario, and former U.S. Ambassador to China Nicholas Burns. 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
5: 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China bids farewell to its former premier who transformed its state-dominated economy. 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
7: Live from NPR News in Washington, I'm Dave Mattingly. A 60-day ceasefire between the U.S. and Iran has expired with no sign the conflict is any closer to being resolved. NPR's Tamara Keith says President Trump is now scolding an ally in the Middle East that's been trying to help.
8: The nation of Oman, a U.S. ally, which, like Iran, borders the Strait of Hormuz, has been trying to mediate negotiations to end the war and reopen the strait to shipping traffic. But in a phone interview with a Fox News correspondent, Trump said the U.S. would bomb the expletive out of Oman if they get in the way. He was asked about it later in the Oval Office.
9: Would you say you're out of patience with Oman as strategic
10: No, I don't think they behave very well, but we'd handle them very easily.
8: The U.S. and Oman have been allies for decades. Trump's threat comes as the war he has called an excursion is well into its sixth month with no clear end in sight. Tamara Keith, NPR News, The White House.
7: Voters in Alaska, California, Florida, and Wyoming will be going to the polls today. In Florida, nominees will be chosen for congressional seats for the first time since state lawmakers approved redistricting in an effort to help Republicans. Voters will also be choosing nominees for the Senate seat, formerly held by Marco Rubio, who's now Secretary of State. Nominees for governor are also at stake there. This is NPR News.
5: Good Tuesday morning, live from the GBH newsroom in Boston. I'm Tori Bedford. A new statewide poll finds Senator Ed Markey outperforming his challenger, Congressman Seth Moulton, in this year's Democratic primary. The poll from UMass Amherst finds 60% of respondents supporting Markey compared to 32% supporting Moulton. UMass Amherst poli-sci professor Tatish Nateta led the poll. He says it also found more support for Markey among women.
11: We see that women support Markey 65 to 24 over Moulton. This large level of support for Senator Markey among women is really, I think, at the heart of the lead or the margin that he has at this point.
5: The primary is set for Tuesday, September 1st. That's 2 weeks from today. National Democrats are making it clear that the days of New Hampshire hosting the party's first presidential primary are over. The Democratic National Committee has once again picked South Carolina to go first. South Carolina has more Black and Latino voters

0: to host the first in the nation primary, and the top election official there says they could buck the DNC's decision once again. That could lead to discipline from the party and results that aren't counted. Senator Elizabeth Warren was on Martha's Vineyard this weekend to discuss the island's housing struggle. She toured housing in Edgartown that serves employees of Martha's Vineyard Hospital and a nonprofit nursing complex, Navigator Homes. She also asked local leaders for ideas.
1: Think more about what we could do to be helpful. And always keep in mind, federal government's not going to rewrite the zoning. That has to be done locally and should be done locally. But what we can do is we can create financial incentives, we can remove barriers to building.
0: Warren talked about the Road to Housing Act, which became law without President Trump's signature last month. The law includes several grant programs to encourage home construction. It also blocks large investors from buying up single-family homes if the company already owns at least 350 homes. It's 66 degrees in Boston. 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
3: It's Morning Edition from NPR News. I'm Michelle Martin.
4: And I'm Sasha Pfeiffer. The primary schedule leading us to November is winding down, but there are three more states holding nominating contests today: Alaska, Florida, and Wyoming.
3: The race for a U.S. Senate seat in Alaska is drawing a lot of money from thousands of miles away, from the lower 48, as they say. That's because it's one of the seats that could determine which party controls the U.S. Senate after the midterms.
4: Joining us now is Alaska public media correspondent Liz Ruskin. Hi, Liz.
5: Hello.
4: Liz, this Alaska U.S. Senate race is considered a toss-up. It's a nonpartisan race. That means the top four candidates of any party are going ahead to November. Who's running in this one?
5: So the two big candidates are the incumbent Republican, Dan Sullivan, and his main challenger is Democrat Mary Peltola. She's a former House member, first Alaska Native person elected to Congress. There's a wild card in this. We've got a second Dan Sullivan.
4: Two Dan Sullivans.
5: Yeah. His full name is Daniel J. Sullivan, Jr. He's a retired teacher from Petersburg, Alaska. Republicans tried to keep him off the ballot, saying this was a trick. But Sullivan, the challenger, says he's just tired of a guy with his same name providing representation that he doesn't like, and he wants to provide an alternative. He is on the ballot with no party affiliation.
4: Liz, you have also been reporting on how much money is being poured into this key race. Sounds like quite a lot. What stands out to you?
5: There are millions going to the major candidates, of course. And the weird thing, when I look at the FEC filings, I found another $3 million combined coming from pop-up super PACs to elevate very minor candidates who are running $0 campaigns of their own.
4: And what does your reporting tell you about what's the strategy behind that?
5: Well, I reached out to these super PACs, didn't get concrete answers, but political experts here say these operations are aimed at trying to pick the third and fourth place candidates who will advance to the November ballot. The idea is to draw votes away from one of the major candidates.
4: And how effective would that be, that drawing away vote strategy?
5: Well, not very. It only works for the minority of voters who choose not to rank their ballots. Political consultant Jim Lotzfeld tells me it's a sign there's so much money in this race, it can't all be spent on things that make sense.
4: Liz, we mentioned that in addition to Alaska, there are also primaries today in Florida and Wyoming. I want to ask you a Florida question, moving way down far south. Tell us about the races to watch there.
5: Well, Florida, like Alaska, has no incumbent governor running. Ron DeSantis is at his term limit. Congressman Byron Donalds looks favored to win the Republican nomination and will likely face Democrat David Jolly. He's a former congressman and a former Republican.
4: That is Alaska Public Media's Liz Ruskin in Anchorage. Liz, we look forward to talking with you again and hearing the results of the primary in Alaska today. Thanks for coming on.
5: Thank you.
3: President Trump is threatening Oman. Oman is the U.S. ally that's been moderating indirect talks between the U.S. and Iran. Fox News reporter

0: Trey Yingst recounted some of an exchange with Trump on Monday.
1: And the president told Fox News, if Oman gets in the way, we'll bomb the S out of them.
0: The president's threat coincides with talks over control of the Strait of Hormuz and the expiration of a 60-day memorandum of understanding that the president had touted as a roadmap to peace. For more on this, we've called Michael Fuchs. He's a former official in the Biden White House and the State Department during the Obama administration. He's now a director for U.S. foreign policy at the Open Society of Foundations. That's an advocacy group founded by George Soros. Mr. Fuchs, welcome back. Thanks for joining us.
2: It's my pleasure.
0: So this isn't the first time that President Trump has threatened Oman. In a cabinet meeting in May, he said Oman would have to, quote, behave just like everybody else, or we will have to blow them up, unquote. Do you have a sense of why President Trump is being so hostile toward Oman?
2: Well, Michelle, I think that President Trump clearly lashes out at those who he perceives to be crossing him. And in this case, Oman is just the latest in a very long list of countries as well as individuals who the president believes are crossing him. So right now, President Trump is clearly very deeply unhappy with the state of the conflict in the region, as he should be. And so he has heard whispers of Oman talking with Iran about potentially trying to cut a side deal to open up the strait, including through charging tolls for vessels that are transiting the waterway. And that's something that the president is deeply unhappy about because it makes it seem as though he is not in control of the situation there. He, of course, has been talking about the need to open up the Strait of Hormuz now for many, many months. And so the smallest hint that Oman may be trying to cut a side deal with Iran is making him deeply unhappy. Again, not a surprise. You see him lash out at U.S. partners and allies all the time. Just the other day, he was lashing out at our ally, South Korea, as well. So again, not a huge surprise.
0: But in this instance, he's threatening to bomb a partner, and I'm wondering, based on your experience, how might other allies, especially in the Gulf, be thinking about this when they hear that?
2: Yeah, well, I think that for 6 months now, I think many of our partners in the Gulf, as well as elsewhere, are looking at the events in the region and the war, this illegal, unnecessary war that the president has started, and thinking to themselves that they need to look how to figure out how to secure their interests elsewhere, frankly. And so whether or not you're taking the president's threats to bomb Oman seriously or not, I think that other partners in the Gulf are absolutely taking the president's actions of the last 6 months deeply seriously. And as you can tell by Oman's conversations with Iran, as well as other conversations that we've gotten a sense of that other partners in the region are having with themselves and with one another, everyone is looking to hedge their bets against the United States and its erratic nature and its erratic policies in the region. And I think that's exactly what the other partners in the region are looking at right now, how to secure their own interests right now.
0: So the memorandum of understanding with Iran expired Monday. Fox quotes Trump as saying Iran should just, quote, put up the white flag of surrender, unquote. They clearly are not doing that. So it's just in the time we have left, we have about 50 seconds left. What do you see going forward?
2: Well, look, I think that this is clearly a game of high stakes chicken right now. Neither side, neither the United States nor Iran, want to back down. And so I think what we have to do in order to figure out what happens next is take a step back. President Trump started this war 6 months ago. It has proved to be an epic disaster for the people of the region and for the people of the United States. People are dying in the region, prices for Americans are going up, and clearly we are undermining, as the United States, our ability to tackle challenges in other regions, such as Asia and Europe. So the president wants this war to end. I think everybody wants this war to end, but he just can't figure out exactly how to do it. And so there's no one who's better than Trump at suspending disbelief and attempting to spin something bad into something good. And so that's what he should be doing here, and he should be ending this war right
0: now.
2: We
0: have to leave it there. That's Michael Fuchs, a former official in the Biden and Obama administration. And this is NPR News.
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6: Good morning from the GBH newsroom in Boston. I'm Tori Bedford with Morning Edition. Clouds giving way to sun today. Meteorologist Dave Epstein has your full forecast.
7: We're going to see some patchy fog and some clouds here this morning. The sun will be out. Temperature 80 to 85 this afternoon. Can't rule out a spot sprinkle. Overnight tonight, few clouds down to the 60s. It's muggy over the next couple of days as well. Tomorrow, some patchy fog in the morning. Sun shines back. We're in the mid-80s. Thursday, more of the same, mid-80s in the afternoon. For GBH News, I'm Dave Epstein.
6: A GoFundMe account set up by the parents of Lindsay Clancy is nearing $1 million. Boston.com reports that the fundraiser is intended to help parents Mike and Paula Musgrove cover travel, lodging, and living expenses that come from their efforts to support their daughter. The fund so far has reached $800,000 out of a $2 million goal. The 36-year-old Lindsay Clancy is accused of killing her three children at her home in Duxbury in 2023. The case has prompted new, wider interest in postpartum mental illness. Coming up on the Marketplace Morning Report, how are workers' wages holding up against inflation? A new paper from the University of Chicago takes a look at wage decline. And in the news at 7, lawmakers gathered in Maine yesterday for a hearing on the recent death of a Biddeford man who was shot by ICE agents. More news just ahead on GBH's Morning Edition.
8: 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They now offer Duck.ai, where users can chat privately with AI. Duck.ai. 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

0: 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I'm Michelle Martin.
1: And I'm Sasha Pfeiffer. In China, national flags are at half-mast on Tiananmen Square and at government offices across the country. They've been lowered to mourn former Premier Zhu Rongji. He died at age 97 last week, and he oversaw one of the most explosive growth periods in China. NPR's China correspondent Jennifer Pak is covering this from Beijing. Hi, Jennifer.
2: Hi, Sasha.
1: The former premier was cremated today. Give us a sense of how he's being remembered in China.
2: Officially, it's very scripted and controlled. So state-run Xinhua News Agency reports that President Xi Jinping and other leaders attended the funeral at the Babaoshan Revolutionary Cemetery in the morning. They bowed three times. On Chinese social media, Zhu Rongji is being called the people's premier, remembered for being a straight talker, which is in stark contrast to many bland officials today. Let's listen to him back in 1998. He says, no matter whether the path ahead is a minefield or a bottomless abyss, I will carry out my duties until my last breath. That's a quote that stuck with economist Tian Chenxu with the Economist Intelligence Unit in Beijing.
3: This is very different from, let's say, the posturing of a politician who just paying lip services.
2: Because, he says, Zhu Rongji was a true reformer. He pushed China from a 100% state-controlled economy to one that's more mixed. Not popular at the time because it triggered mass layoffs. But he also negotiated China's entry into the World Trade Organization, turning China into a manufacturing powerhouse. Overall, there's a lot of nostalgia for Zhu's time.
1: But Jennifer, China is still, of course, a manufacturing and tech powerhouse. So what exactly are people nostalgic for?
2: Well, if you look at the recent economic data, it's quite uneven, this growth. So yes to high tech and AI, exports, exponential growth. But if you look at traditional sectors that traditionally offered a lot of jobs, like construction and property, those are down. The jobless rate is up. Consumption was stagnant last month. That's very different from the explosive growth during Zhu Rongji's time, says Julian Gewurz, a China political historian and senior research scholar at Columbia University.
4: Zhu Rongji is a symbol of a time when China was changing in ways that ordinary people could feel directly were improving their lives.
2: And he says now China is indeed growing as a superpower in fundamental ways, but ordinary people can't feel it. Now, there are also academics who have traced some of today's problems back to Zhu Rongji's policies. Economist Xu says the former premier's policies were right for the time.
3: Zhu Rongji was doing the right thing for his time.
2: But he says the policies didn't evolve when they needed to.
1: Jennifer, you've given us the view from China. How would you describe the former premier's legacy as viewed in the U.S.?
2: Well, American officials back in the 1990s saw Zhu Rongji as a liberal reformer, says political historian Gewurz.
4: But they emphasized his enthusiasm for markets, while overlooking his commitment to a strong state, to Communist Party rule.
2: And now there is a re-examination of China's WTO entry in the U.S. So yes to cheaper goods for everyone, but also there was a hollowing out of the American manufacturing sector. So you could actually trace some of the sources of U.S.-China tensions all the way back to Zhu Rongji's era.
1: That is NPR's Jennifer Pak in Beijing. Thank you, Jennifer. This is Morning Edition from NPR News. I'm Sasha Pfeiffer.
0: And I'm Michelle Martin.
5: I'm Edgar B. Herwick III. 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Turns out, seasonal affective disorder isn't just a wintertime affliction. I guess Lana Del Rey was actually onto something. 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
8: 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A mix of sun and clouds today with a high around 80 degrees. Coming up after the news at 7, attorneys general from 4 states are bringing Meta, the parent company of Facebook and Instagram, to federal court over allegations that the companies deceived consumers and illegally collected personal data of children. More on that, plus all the morning's news right here on GBH.
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9: From Marketplace in Washington, I'm Kimberly Adams. The average worker in the U.S. who stayed in their job between 2021 and 2024 saw their wages decline by 9% after inflation. That's according to a new paper from ADP and the University of Chicago. The paper also found that it's real wage decline, rather than inflation itself, that's at the root of poor consumer sentiment. Marketplace's Kaylee Wells reports.
11: If your salary goes up, but grocery prices go up more, your real wage has gone down.
12: It's not rocket science, right? You gotta increase your wage to keep pace with inflation.
11: Tia Kuntz is the policy director at the UCLA Labor Center. She says today the gap between wage growth and inflation is smaller, but that doesn't undo the bad news of a few years ago.
12: We have not caught up. Workers will never catch up. They experience lost income. They're just buying less. They just have less purchase power.
11: This paper says the problem is that companies usually give raises of around 3%, regardless of how much the cost of living actually goes up.
13: And even though the inflation rate was 7%, they stuck with their norm of 3% in 22 and 23.
11: Eric Hurst is an author of the paper and teaches economics at the University of Chicago. He says it wasn't inflation per se, but the fact that wages didn't keep up that's been weighing down consumer sentiment. His proof? Belgium.
13: It is the only European country that had consumer confidence that bounced back after the inflation period.
11: Because it also happens to be the only European country where wage increases are directly tied to inflation. If prices go up by 7%, then by law, so does your salary. I'm Kaylee Wells for Marketplace.
9: Let's do the numbers. The FTSE in London is up less than 0.1%. Dow, S&P, and NASDAQ futures are mixed in the 0 to 1 2/10% range, with the Dow future up about 6 points. The 10-year Treasury yield is up at 4.74%. But many analysts are keeping an eye on the 30-year Treasury, the yield on which hit its highest level in almost 20 years yesterday. It's a sign of investor concern about U.S. debt and geopolitical risks. The 30-year is up again today, with the yield currently at 5.33%.
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9: It was kind of predictable after the president threatened to make Canada the 51st state last year. Many Canadians started boycotting U.S. products and stopped coming here. Canadian travel to the U.S. fell by 25% last year, according to Canada's official statistics agency. This year, however, there are signs that the travel boycott may be softening a bit. Border crossings rose year over year in April, May, and June, and some businesses that rely on Canadian tourism are noticing the trend, so they're trying to entice more visitors to come south. Checking in from northern Vermont, Marketplace's Henry Epp has more.
14: Burke Mountain is a ski resort, but in the summer you can put your mountain bike on the chairlift and ride down trails specifically built for bikes. And the resort is surrounded by a 130-mile network of mountain bike terrain known as Kingdom Trails.
15: So you can hop on the chairlift and ride right back into Kingdom Trails without the expense on your legs.
14: Alex McAndrew is Burke Mountain's summer operations director. Burke is about an hour from the border with the French-speaking province of Quebec, less than 3 hours from the Montreal metro area and its 4.5 million residents. And before last year, McAndrew says the mountain bike park was really popular with Canadians. They made up about 40% of its summer visitors. Then President Trump started threatening to annex their country.
15: Yeah, it went from, you know, hearing a lot of French in our lift lines, seeing a lot of French Canadian plates and visitors, to almost none.
14: This summer, some of those plates are back, McAndrew says.
15: I've had to use my French a lot more, and which is really enjoyable. It's an a muscle I haven't exercised as much lately, and now it's really coming back.
14: That's perhaps thanks to some generous discounts from the resort and other local businesses this summer. A meat market, a restaurant, a cannabis dispensary, 20% off hotel rooms at Burke, and an even bigger discount at the Mountain Bike Trail Network. Elon Whiteson is Kingdom Trail's office manager.
16: We've been taking the Canadian dollar par as a discount off of our rates.
14: One Canadian dollar is worth just over 70 cents in the U.S., so that works out to about a 30% discount. Kingdom Trails offered the deal for most of July and early August.
16: The only thing that we can do, and the most important thing, is to be welcoming to our Canadian members and riders.
14: That welcome appears to have helped. Canadians fell from 40% of Kingdom Trails ridership to about 10% last year, but during the at-par promotion, that rose to 17% and higher on weekends, Whiteson says. But the discount wasn't the deciding factor for some Canadian visitors. In Kingdom Trail's windy parking lot, Sebastian Wallet of Montreal says he got the at-par deal.
17: I don't want to, but they give me that.
18: You didn't want to?
17: No. I want to spend my fair share of money.
14: The real reason he regularly visits the region, he says?
17: The people and the charm of the New England in general.
14: Not far away, there's another anecdotal sign that more Canadians may be coming south this winter at a hockey arena. It's at Jay Peak, another ski resort in the area, and every winter it hosts youth hockey tournaments with teams from both sides of the border, says General Manager Steve Wright.
19: Last year, we only had 4 Canadian teams here. Usually it's over 100.
14: But for this coming winter, 30 Canadian teams have signed up so far.
19: That has me feeling very optimistic.
14: That he'll be seeing more bookings from Canadian skiers, too. In East Burke, Vermont, I'm Henry App for Marketplace.
9: 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And in Washington, I'm Kimberly Adams with the Marketplace Morning Report. 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
8: President Trump's envoy Jared Kushner met with Israel's prime minister in an effort to revive the stalled Gaza agreement. Good morning, it's Tuesday, August 18th. I'm Tori Bedford. This is GBH's Morning Edition. Congressional leaders met with the family of Johann Sebastian Guerrero, a 25-year-old immigrant from Colombia who was shot by ICE agents in Maine.
24: This was a random stop that quickly escalated into a killing.
8: Plus, national Democrats demand that New Hampshire step back as the host of the country's first presidential primary.
25: Power is moving from New England towards the South and the West. And if the Democrats want to win presidential elections, they need to be competitive in these areas.
8: Red Sox take on the Diamondbacks again tonight after last night's 11-1 victory. Foggy today, highs in the high 70s. It's 7:01.
0: Live from NPR News in Washington, I'm Janine Herbst. The 60-day deadline for the U.S. and Iran to start peace talks has now passed. The months-long conflict has sent gas prices soaring in the U.S., and now military resources like warships and interceptor missiles are running short. And now is one of the few times that there will be no U.S. aircraft carriers in the Pacific region. And NPR's Emily Fang has more.
1: The USS Washington, a warship, was in the Pacific, but has now been sent to relieve the USS Lincoln, also in the Middle East, which has already had its deployment extended. That's made the news because sailors aboard have been living under very, very tough conditions. Like the Washington, it was also in the Pacific when it was diverted. I've been speaking to naval experts about this, and they say it could be weeks, if not months, until a replacement carrier formation is ready and arrives in the Pacific to replace the Washington.
0: NPR's Emily Fang reporting. Voters in three states head to the polls today for primary elections. As Alaska Public Media's Eric Stone reports, voters on the last frontier are narrowing the field of races for governor and Congress.
2: Alaska's Senate race has been the subject of millions in campaign spending and could decide control of the chamber. Two-term Republican Senator Dan Sullivan is facing off against Democrat Mary Peltola. They are all but guaranteed to take the top two spots in Alaska's nonpartisan top four primary ahead of the ranked choice general election in November. But the race for the third and fourth spots is murkier. Ahead of the primary, super PACs on both sides have spent millions to elevate marginal candidates. The race also features a teacher who shares the incumbent Sullivan's first and last name, a move some Republicans, including President Trump, say was meant to confuse voters. Voters will also narrow a 17-candidate field in the race to be Alaska's next governor. For NPR News, I'm Eric Stone in Juneau.
0: A Russian court has sentenced a liberal politician to just over 11 years in prison for his peaceful opposition to Russia's war in Ukraine. As NPR's Charles Maines reports from Moscow, the verdict comes amid a wider clampdown on anti-war views in Russia.
3: Lev Schlossberg has long been a leading voice with the liberal Yabloko Party, a local deputy in his hometown of Pskov in western Russia, often at odds with the Kremlin. Yet it's his opposition to the war in Ukraine that now leads to a jail cell. A court convicted Schlossberg of violating wartime censorship laws, the result of two online posts in which he condemned Russia's invasion of its neighbor. Schlossberg called the charges against him unconstitutional and continued to cast the war as a disaster from the courtroom. His trial unfolded as a separate legal case against Yabloko, ultimately saw his party banned from upcoming parliamentary elections, a move supporters cast as a sign of the Kremlin's fear of the public's growing opposition to the war. Charles Maines, NPR News, Moscow.
0: U.S. futures contracts are trading mixed this morning. Dow futures are up about 5 points. NASDAQ futures are down 349 points. That's down 1.1%. 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
8: Good Tuesday morning, live from the GBH newsroom in Boston. I'm Tori Bedford. New England Democrats gathered in Maine yesterday, accusing their Republican counterparts of failing to use their congressional authority to investigate last month's fatal shooting of Johann Sebastian Duran Guerrero by ICE agents in Biddeford. Maine Public's Ari Snyder reports the field hearing was led by Maine Congresswoman Shelley Pingree.
4: In addition to testimony from lawyers and immigration advocates, the House members heard from Duran Guerrero's parents who traveled here from Columbia. His father, Omar Duran, says his son's death has left an irreparable hole in their family.
18: Nuestro sueño siempre fue volvernos a reencontrar.
26: Our dream was always to be reunited and to hold each other again.
18: Hoy ese sueño ya no puede realizarse.
26: Today, that dream can no longer come true.
4: Pingree and her colleagues said Duran Guerrero's death was the direct result of the Trump administration's mass deportation push and failure to properly vet immigration agents. Representative Benny Thompson, the ranking Democrat on the House Homeland Security Committee, vowed to conduct an official investigation into the shooting if Democrats retake majority control in November. For the New England News Collaborative, I'm Ari Snyder.
8: New Hampshire is getting bumped back in the Democratic presidential primary calendar again. Just like in 2024, the Democratic National Committee has picked South Carolina to go first. That state has a more diverse electorate, and supporters of the decision say it makes for a better representation of Democrats as a whole. UMass Amherst poli-sci professor Ray LaRaja says the move makes sense.
27: The Democratic Party had to make a strategic decision. Who do we want to have, what kind of voters do we want to have tested in the first set of primaries?
8: New Hampshire state law requires the state to hold the nation's first presidential primary. In 2024, New Hampshire did just that, against the wishes of the DNC. The state's top election official says if that happens again in 2028, it could mean discipline from the national party. Then Connecticut Sun will play one final TD Garden game tonight at 7 against the Los Angeles Sparks before the team moves to Houston. GBH's Esteban Bustillos has more.
5: There was, once upon a time, an attempted deal by former Celtics minority owner Steve Pagliuca to purchase the Sun and bring them to Boston. But the team was instead sold to Houston Rockets owner Tillman Fertitta. And starting next season, Houston will be their home, leaving New England without a WNBA franchise for the first time since 2003. With just about a month left in the season, this will be one of the last times to see the Sun before they head down to Texas. Esteban Bustillos, GBH News.
8: Red Sox crushed the Diamondbacks 11-1. The Sox hosting Arizona again tonight at 7:10. A mix of sun and clouds today. GBH meteorologist Dave Epstein has your forecast.
6: We don't have much in the way of precipitation over the next several days. Still vacation time, although some kids will be going back to school next week. We do have some beach weather this week. As a matter of fact, this afternoon looks pretty good. Temperatures will get back into the low, maybe middle 80s as the sun returns after this gloomy morning. As we head for the overnight hours tonight, mostly cloudy to the 60s we go. On Wednesday, still a little muggy, mid-80s in the afternoon after any patchy fog dissipates. Thursday, basically a carbon copy, mid-80s. And then the humidity levels drop a little bit here for Friday, temperature right around 80, and it's slightly cooler here for Saturday, just under 80 degrees, partly sunny, maybe a shower Saturday night or Sunday. For GBH News, I'm Dave Epstein.
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10: It's Morning Edition from NPR News. I'm Michelle Martin.
11: And I'm Sasha Pfeiffer. Jared Kushner says he's optimistic about the U.S. plan for Gaza.
10: President Trump's envoy and son-in-law was in Israel Monday for a meeting with a pessimistic Israeli Prime Minister Benjamin Netanyahu. In a few minutes, we'll get an assessment of those talks from Daniel Shapiro, a former U.S. ambassador to Israel. But first, an update on what happened during Kushner's rare meeting with Hamas leaders in Egypt.
11: NPR's Daniel Estrin is on the line from Tel Aviv. Hi, Daniel.
12: Hi, Sasha.
11: So what did Kushner say about his back-to-back meetings with Hamas leaders and Netanyahu?
12: Well, he started in Egypt with Hamas leaders, and he said that that meeting was cordial. He said it's, quote, hard to trust a terrorist organization that committed what he called terrible atrocities, but he said the Hamas officials said all the right things. Then Kushner went to Israel and met Netanyahu. He said the meeting lasted nearly 4 hours. They pored over the details of a new U.S.-backed roadmap for how to move forward in Gaza. Netanyahu initially rejected that roadmap for Israeli withdrawal from Gaza alongside Hamas disarmament. But Kushner said he sat with Netanyahu and his team and talked through what he called misunderstandings and misinformation about the plan.
11: So they have differed in their approach in the past. What do we know about whether they're on the same page now when it comes to Gaza?
12: Kushner's team announced some new agreements together with Israel, and these agreements are different than the original plan for Gaza. One announcement is that Hamas is being asked to give up their weapons and hand them over to a U.S. general to be destroyed, not the original plan to give them over to a new Palestinian committee for storage. And then there's another announcement that there would be no Israeli withdrawal from Gaza or no reconstruction of Gaza until full disarmament of Hamas. Kushner told Fox News that he wants Hamas to start disarming within 30, 60, or 90 days. And if they don't, he made this veiled threat about war.
13: If they don't follow through now on their commitment, everyone will see that that they're not genuine about peace. And then Israel will have a lot more support from the U.S. and others to go and finish the job in the appropriate way.
12: So you hear Kushner there trying to show this united, strong front with Israel. The Israeli government put out two differing messages. They put out three lines in English for an international audience talking about deep and constructive discussions with Kushner. They put out another message in Hebrew attributed to an anonymous Israeli official, and they emphasized the disagreements. This message said, deep down, we, Israel, don't believe Hamas will disarm, And the Americans do. They also put out another message saying Israel intends to keep killing people in Gaza who took part in the October 7th attack. And that message said Kushner opposes that.
11: So given what seems like some mixed messaging depending on the audience, what's likely to happen next in Gaza?
12: Well, there was one announcement that came out that Israel is going to agree to sanitation projects in Gaza for public health. So perhaps that could be a way for Israel to justify if we see any bulldozers or heavy equipment entering Gaza to start clearing away rubble from the last few years of war there. I think real progress is hard to expect in the next 10 weeks before Israeli elections take place. We are likely to keep seeing what we've been seeing, Hamas and Israel going in circles with mediators and slow walking any real steps for Gaza.
11: That is NPR's Daniel Estrin in Tel Aviv. Thanks, Daniel.
12: You're welcome.
10: We're going to continue the conversation with Daniel Shapiro. He served as U.S. ambassador to Israel during the Obama administration and is now a senior fellow at the Atlantic Council. Good morning, Ambassador. Welcome back. Thanks for joining us.
9: Thanks for having me.
10: So Hamas says it's prepared to move forward in President Trump's 15-point plan for ending the war, but Prime Minister Netanyahu insists that Hamas fully disarm before Israel withdraws. Let's listen to another quote from Trump's envoy and son-in-law, Jared Kushner. This was on Fox News following his meeting with Netanyahu yesterday.
14: If Hamas actually gives over the weapons and the tunnels, you know, willingly over the next 60 to 90 days, that obviously would be the elimination of a huge security threat for Israel, almost an unthinkable achievement.
10: So listening to this, it seems that Kushner and the administration seem fairly optimistic that Hamas is willing to disarm and Israel does not seem to be. Now, I'm asking you to read these tea leaves from the outside, but based on your experience, which perspective do you think is warranted at this point?
9: Look, there's a significant amount of misdirection, spinning, time buying, and politics playing out by all parties, and underlying it all is a huge amount of mistrust. Hamas did make these commitments to disarm in the meeting in Cairo, but there's really no reason to believe them, that this terrorist organization, which is ideologically committed to armed struggle and hopes to hold on to power, will actually follow through. There's history of Hamas seeming to reach agreements and then loading them up with caveats. So they'll try to wriggle out of them, at least find a way to retain some ability to maintain weapons, even if there's new Palestinian political leadership in Gaza. But on the Israeli side, you have this very loud rejection of the roadmap that's been proposed and an insistence that they won't withdraw before full disarmament, despite what Jared Kushner and the Board of Peace have described as a step-by-step process, and they've also said they won't allow any limitation on their actions, military actions against Hamas in Gaza. But at the same time, they're taking some measures to advance various aspects of the plans, maybe a partial withdrawal to that yellow line that was the 53% mark of Gaza that they controlled when the ceasefire was announced in October, maybe somewhat fewer strikes in Gaza, authorizing some of these humanitarian projects and a temporary housing facility, and at least setting the stage for the new Palestinian technocratic leadership and the international stabilization forces to come in. Mm-hmm. So if you've worked in this area before, you can be familiar with this, what I call a Netanyahu two-step. He makes certain commitments to the international community and to try to ensure President Trump that he's on his side. And he says to the Israeli public, especially as he gets close to a very pivotal election in Hebrew, that he's rejecting everything that's been asked of him.
10: So I do think it's clear that the administration would like something to happen. So what leverage would you say that the administration has with Israel that they would actually be willing to use?
9: In the short term, the leverage is primarily political. Prime Minister Netanyahu is facing this very difficult re-election where there's a great deal of criticism by his political opponents, by much of the Israeli public, that he allowed October 7th to happen, that he promised total victory, which of course has not emerged, that other things that have happened since then, like the Iran war, have not gone very well. But he's looking for an endorsement or some other kind of indication from President Trump, who remains somewhat popular in Israel, though less than he used to be, that he favors Netanyahu's re-election. So dangling that possibility, as President Trump did on Fox News, that he might endorse Prime Minister Netanyahu actually gives the administration some leverage in the short term to try to move this process at least marginally forward. But I think they are realistic that there's not going to be a major breakthrough during this period leading to that election.
10: Who's they? You think they're realistic. Who's the they in that sentence?
9: I I think the Trump administration is realistic that they're trying to bridge perhaps unbridgeable gaps. And the best result that they can get is these sort of contradictory statements and understandings by all parties on the timing and sequence of disarmament and withdrawal, who will collect and destroy the weapons, whether Israel's obligated to refrain from further strikes. So in the best case, it's going to take months to make even modest progress. There's lots of mistrust. There's lots of room for spoilers.
10: Okay, I think that's all the time we have for now. So thanks for giving us your insights once again. That's Daniel Shapiro, a former U.S. ambassador to Israel. Thanks once again.
9: Thank you, Michelle.
11: Meta will head to federal court today to try to fend off accusations that it designed its social media platforms to hook children. The case is part of a wave of lawsuits trying to hold social media companies accountable for how they design their products. NPR's John Ruwich has more.
15: California, Colorado, Kentucky, and New Jersey are seeking an estimated $1.4 trillion in penalties under consumer protection and childhood online privacy laws. New Jersey Attorney General Jennifer Davenport spoke to NPR about the case.
16: As we allege in our complaint and what we're prepared to prove at trial is that they're deceiving consumers about Facebook and Instagram's dangers.
15: The lawsuit alleges that things like the like button, infinite scroll, and recommendation algorithms that encourage compulsive use were designed by Meta to capture young people's attention and keep them on longer.
16: They're putting the profits, like I said before, over the health of a generation of young people, and they're illegally collecting personal data of children under the age of 13.
15: Meta denies the allegations and says there's no proof that it misled anyone. It also says it created strong protections for teens, like notification muting at night, stringent privacy settings, and a one-hour timer on Instagram to limit exposure. The trial in Oakland, California, is expected to last about 6 weeks. Nora Freeman Engstrom, a professor of law at Stanford University, says it will cast a spotlight on what Meta knew about the effects its products have on young people.
17: The significance of this litigation isn't limited to who wins or how much Meta pays. The litigation itself can substantially change what the public knows.
15: And she says that could move public opinion or catalyze regulatory action to rein in social media companies, like trials against cigarette companies once did. Meta has lost two trials already this year over similar concerns, and there are thousands of other cases against social media companies still pending from individuals, school districts, and states. Gaia Bernstein is a professor at the Seton Hall Law School.
19: I think it's all part of a movement to hold social media companies accountable.
15: Other social media companies have settled similar cases, and she suspects Meta may eventually follow suit.
19: So the question is, when does it become the breaking point that it's not worthwhile to keep going?
15: For now, Meta is fighting. The stakes are high, and some legal experts think if it loses, it could try to appeal all the way to the Supreme Court. John Ruwich, NPR News.
11: And a note, the Chan Zuckerberg Initiative, which was founded by Meta's CEO and his wife, is a financial supporter of NPR.

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6: And the David M. Rubenstein Americana Collection in support of the JFK Library's exhibit, Declaring the Revolution, America's Printed Path to Independence, featuring historic documents that inspired the Declaration of Independence. 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
7: Good Tuesday morning and welcome to GBH's Morning Edition. I'm Tori Bedford, in for Mark Herz. Thanks for being with us. Looking at local headlines this morning, swimmers and surfers are warned that a high rip current risk remains in effect today in Massachusetts, just days after a woman died after being swept into a rip current on Cape Cod. Cambridge police say the ShotSpotter gunshot detection system has been reactivated in the city. The Cambridge City Council voted to stop using the system back in May, but the July shooting death of a man who police say could have been saved by ShotSpotter led to its reinstatement. And Harvard's endowment has disclosed a more than $2 billion stake in Elon Musk's SpaceX, making it by far the largest holding in its publicly reported stock portfolio, worth more than all of its other reported holdings combined. More news in 10 minutes here on GBH.
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9: This is Morning Edition from NPR News. I'm Sasha Pfeiffer.
10: And I'm Michelle Martin. Jason Arday was an exciting young academic at Cambridge University, lauded for a stirring biography as well as what was described as standout scholarship. That is, until accusations emerged that he had fabricated parts of his biography and plagiarized some of his work. Now, in a different place and time, with perhaps a different central figure, this story might have been handled quietly with a quiet resignation or perhaps a leave of absence or even a discreet transfer to a less visible institution. But none of that happened. Arday, the youngest black professor ever hired by Cambridge University, became a target of racist attacks online, which continued even after he resigned. He was portrayed as an example of DEI overreach by an historically white institution, and on Friday, he was found dead. And that has sparked another round of international headlines and hot takes. But who was Arday really, and is there something we should learn from his untimely death? Tyler Austin Harper is a former academic who now writes for The Atlantic. He published a piece called The Truths That Failed Jason Arday. And Tyler Austin Harper is with us now to tell us more about it. Good morning. Thanks for joining us.
11: Good morning. Happy to be here.
10: So in your piece, you write that it was, quote, systemic ritualized dishonesty, his own and others, that undid Jason Arday. What do you mean by that?
11: If you look at the Arday affair, he lied about a number of elements of his background, his medical history. He plagiarized a number of his various academic works. On the athletic achievements front, he claims to have run 600 miles in 6 days, which would put him 50 miles shy of the world record, which would make him a really world-class endurance athlete. He claims to have been mute until age 11 and then had a miraculous turnaround, and illiterate until age 18. Some experts on autism and speech pathology believe that has no real precedent in medical literature. So any one of these things may have perhaps been believable, but the sheer accumulation of implausibilities made it pretty apparent that he was a serial fabulist.
10: Why do you think it is that despite that, so many people have so aggressively defended him?
11: I think people rightly understand that the person who brought these attacks is somebody who's interested in race and IQ, and I think is fairly described as a racist. So I think there's some level of discomfort with the messenger who brought this case forward and their motivations. I share that discomfort and think it's quite reasonable. I also think many people who support DEI initiatives or affirmative action recognize that this is being used as a cudgel to beat back policies that they may support. But the fact remains that this is not the hill to die on. I think it's pretty clear that this was not somebody who should have ever been hired. And in many cases, it seems like his work wasn't fully his own.
10: You've written about your own disillusionment with academia, perhaps best summarized in your essay recently published headline Confessions of a Token Black Professor. So just say more about that. I mean, what is the role that you think academic institutions like Cambridge played in the story of Jason Arday?
11: I think the reality is that over the last 10 years or so, there has been an effort to install a more aggressive version of affirmative action that I think in some cases has led to a lowering of standards, but also has led to this sense that Black and brown folks are on campuses to be Black and brown first and foremost, and scholars and educators second. That does not mean at all that there aren't many, many, many qualified Black and brown folks being hired every day at these institutions. If you look at the Arday affair, I mean, it's very apparent that they overlooked an overwhelming amount of very clear evidence that this was not someone they should hire, because his academic work and his abilities as an educator and thinker wasn't really why he was hired. He was hired to be the youngest Black professor at Cambridge, and so they could tout that at a moment when the institution was getting a lot of flack, understandably so, for being so white and so elitist.
10: You know, it's interesting that you're attributing this to kind of a liberal racial neuroses, to which I reply, George Santos, you want to talk about a fabulist. His story made no sense, but the Republican Party in New York and then subsequently nationally did not take action until it just became so embarrassing that it couldn't be ignored. I mean, the man was elected. So I guess I'm asking you, is this really a liberal problem per se, or is this something else?
11: No, I think the overlooking obvious flaws in the name of social justice and anti-racism, I think that is in particular a liberal form that this common problem takes. I think what you're describing, whether it's Santos or Arday, is a symptom of both polarization but also intellectual cowardice. I think there's a lot of talk very often of cancel culture in academic spaces or in elite spaces. And I tend to think what is often being described as cancel culture is actually a culture of cowardice. I mean, one of the things I talked about in my article about my own experiences at Bates was that tenured faculty very rarely spoke up. And they were in a position to do so, and they knew better, and they didn't like some of the things that were being done. They simply didn't have a stomach for being yelled at. And I think you see a parallel with the Republican Party, where I'm sure a lot of people knew that Santos was a fabulist, right? But it wouldn't be good for their team if they called him out and made this known, and they would get yelled at. And I think so much political dysfunction in this country comes from no one having the stomach to say something that's going to get them yelled at, and often saying something that isn't really going to have repercussions for them personally beyond temporary discomfort.
10: Where do we go from here?
11: It's a good question. I'm not sure many of these problems can be fixed, at least in academia. I think one of the issues is that we are slipping just further into polarization. As I think we've seen from the Arday affair, and as I've encountered in my own experiences at Bates and writing about higher education, higher ed is under attack at this moment by forces who wish to unravel it or at least severely curtail what it sees as its liberalizing bent. And I think people in those spaces have adopted a hunker-in-the-bunker mentality that is at once understandable, but also in the long run not really viable. And so I tend to just be in favor of the ripping off of Band-Aids. And I think that requires academics and academic institutions to get a lot more comfortable with self-criticism. I think if the public saw that there were genuine efforts to reform the various problems that there are within higher education, Trump's attacks and the right's attacks would land a lot less, because I think the public would say, well, look, they're acknowledging there's a problem, etc. But when you just adopt this bunker mentality, it just feeds back into the sense that these institutions are elitist bubbles, unaccountable to the public, and the public is going to increasingly support efforts to bring them to heel if that's the attitude.
10: That was Tyler Austin Harper. We're talking about a piece that he wrote for The Atlantic. It's titled The Truths That Failed Jason Arday. Tyler Austin Harper, thank you so much for joining us.
11: Thanks, it's a pleasure.
10: This is NPR News.
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7: 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Coming up on Morning Edition, the Super 8 tournament is set to come to high school football in Massachusetts. Mass Live sports reporter Gage Nutter explains how that will change playoffs across the state. That's in 15.
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14: Live from NPR News in Washington, I'm Dave Mattingly. There are election primaries today in Alaska, Wyoming, and Florida, and a special election runoff in California. Among the races in Florida are ones to select nominees for House seats for the first time since state lawmakers approved a redrawn congressional map meant to help Republicans. In California, voters will be choosing between two candidates to serve the remaining months of former Democratic Congressman Eric Swalwell's term in the House. He resigned and ended his bid for California governor amid allegations of sexual assault, which he denies. The House Ethics Committee is investigating allegations of sexual misconduct against Democratic Congressman Jimmy Gomez of California. Here's NPR's Eric McDaniel.
15: The New York Post reported in April that Gomez was seen kissing a member of another office's congressional staff in 2023. A Gomez spokesman told the Post at the time that the accounts shared with the outlet were, quote, not true, though Gomez later admitted to, quote, personal mistakes outside of his marriage. In a statement to NPR, Gomez said, quote, I take full responsibility and have committed myself to working through the pain privately. He said he didn't violate any House rules. So far this Congress, two other members have resigned over sexual misconduct scandals, Democrat Eric Swalwell and Republican Tony Gonzalez. A third, Republican Chuck Edwards, ended his reelection bid. All three have denied wrongdoing. Eric McDaniel, NPR News, Washington.
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7: Good Tuesday morning. Live from the GBH newsroom in Boston, I'm Tori Bedford. Embattled Brockton Mayor Moses Rodriguez has suffered a significant legal setback as he tries to fend off an allegation of inappropriate behavior. GBH's Adam Riley says a recent clerk magistrate's ruling paves the way for a possible criminal prosecution.
16: On Friday, the clerk magistrate in Rentham District Court ruled that there's probable cause to find that Rodriguez committed assault and battery on a then high school senior earlier this year. The woman, who GBH News is not identifying because she was a minor at the time, alleges that Rodriguez drew her uncomfortably close to him during a spring parade. The next step is an arraignment, which has not yet been scheduled. Rodriguez didn't respond to a request for comment, but has repeatedly denied any wrongdoing. Adam Riley, GBH News.
7: A new poll out this morning shows that 52% of Democratic primary voters support Senator Ed Markey, compared to 37% supporting Representative Seth Moulton. The Suffolk Boston Globe poll comes one day after a UMass Amherst WCVB poll that had similar findings. UMass Amherst poli-sci professor Titish Nateta led that poll. He notes that one Moulton's key arguments against Markey is the 80-year-old incumbent's advanced age.
17: Many people recognize the age of Senator Markey, but that age is seen in some ways as a positive. He's a more experienced candidate. He's viewed as a more reliable candidate.
7: Moulton is 47 years old. The primary election is 2 weeks from today. For the first time in history, a governor has been named a grand marshal for the

0: this Saturday. Patchy fog today with highs in the upper 70s and a slight chance of showers later this afternoon, just a sprinkle. Cloudy tonight with lows in the high 60s. Right now it's 66 degrees in Boston. 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
1: 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From Americans United for Separation of Church and State, since 1946, AU has supported the First Amendment right of freedom of religion. 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

0: 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I'm Michelle Martin.
1: And I'm Sasha Pfeiffer. Recent college graduates are struggling to get entry-level jobs. The Federal Reserve Bank of New York says the unemployment rate for young adults with new degrees is higher than the rate for all workers, and a lot of young people think artificial intelligence is to blame. Reporter Lee Gaines did some fact-checking.
2: Irene Chang studied engineering at Georgia Tech because she likes solving problems. She also wanted to major in something she knew could lead to a stable career.
3: I was pretty certain that I didn't want to go to grad school. I wanted to work a job right after college.
2: But so far, that's been a challenge. Chang graduated in May, but she started applying to entry-level jobs nearly a year ago while she was still in school.
3: I think I've applied to around 450 applications now.
2: Chang suspects that AI is part of the reason she's struggling to reach the first rung in her career ladder.
3: I feel like the entry-level skills that you have, they're important, but also something that AI can do very, efficiently.
2: Things like analyzing data and coding. And Chang isn't alone. Nearly half of recent graduates surveyed this spring by ZipRecruiter said AI had already affected hiring in their field. But the evidence is mixed, and economists don't all agree. On the one hand, Stanford University economist Eric Brynjolfsson says AI is hurting young workers' job prospects.
4: I would say that AI is not the whole story, but it's part of the story, and the evidence is building.
2: Brynjolfsson has studied some of the jobs that are more likely to use AI. Think software developers and marketing managers. He found employment of early career workers in those fields has declined significantly since late 2022 when AI tools like ChatGPT started popping up. Meanwhile, employment trends for more experienced workers in those same fields have remained stable. Brynjolfsson thinks AI may be impacting young workers more because
4: these technologies are disproportionately able to capture book learning and codified knowledge. And that has a lot of overlap with entry-level people.
2: Harvard University economist David Deming isn't convinced AI is to blame for the early career job market.
5: If you look very carefully at the timing, it looks like the decline in junior hiring actually started 6 months before ChatGPT was released. So what that tells me is it's something else. I think it's more like remote work.
2: Deming says employers might not want to hire entry-level workers for jobs that went remote after the pandemic because it's harder to train them from afar.
5: And so the value proposition of hiring a junior person when you know they're going to be at home is just not as great. And conversely, the value proposition of hiring a more senior person is greater because of remote work, you have access to a broader pool of talent from around the country.
2: If AI was replacing entry-level jobs, you'd expect to see companies that rely heavily on AI to hire fewer workers. But University of Chicago economist Anders Humlum says data shows that that's not the case.
6: If we look at the heavy users of these tools, the firms that are paying a lot of money to Anthropic and OpenAI to subscribe to their models, they're hiring more than anyone else.
2: While they disagree on how much AI is impacting the job market right now, all three economists do agree there's a major employment shift underway. Here's Deming at Harvard.
5: I think jobs that used to be safe will become unsafe, and jobs that used to be unsafe will become safe, and there'll be a lot of shuffling around. But I think on net, it'll be a force for good, but it'll take some time, and it's going to be very bumpy and messy and, buckle up.
2: His advice for Irene Chang and other recent grads who are still looking for a job?
5: I would say, hang in there.
2: I shared what I learned with Chang. She says it's helpful to hear what economists have to say.
3: It does make me feel a little bit validated about my experience right now. Yeah, I'm definitely holding on to that right now.
2: For NPR News, I'm Lee Gaines.
0: Fighting detention and deportation can cost a lot of money, money that many immigrant families don't have. Nancy Guan with WUSF in Tampa spoke with some families who are facing this challenge.
7: Life changed

0: drastically for Perla Velazquez when her partner Carlos was detained and deported.
1: Working now for the past 6 months by myself has been very hard.
0: Before, Velazquez was a stay-at-home mom. Now she supports her kids, working several jobs.
1: I have been doing lawn cutting. I have been doing house cleaning, yard cleaning.
0: She has a teenage son and a three-year-old daughter.
2: You research?
0: For them, she tries to put on a brave face.
1: I feel tired, frustrated, I feel angry.
0: Velazquez has been with Carlos for more than 10 years. Though they never married, she says they're family. He's the father of her youngest child. While she's a U.S. citizen, Velazquez asked that we use only Carlos's first name because he doesn't have legal status. He crossed the U.S. border about 20 years ago. Last October, Carlos was on his way to a welding job when he was arrested for driving without a license. He can't get one in Florida without legal status. The sheriff's department transferred him to ICE custody. Velazquez hired attorneys for about $8,000. Since Carlos didn't have a criminal record, they thought he could be released on bond while fighting deportation.
1: We had the hope.
0: But the judge denied it, and in March, he was deported to Guatemala. Velazquez says she's still paying off the lawyer's fees.
1: I don't regret anything that I've tried to do for him to be able to stay here.
0: Costs to fight deportation vary widely. Legal representation can cost thousands to tens of thousands of dollars, which can send already desperate families into debt. That includes a woman who asked us to use only her last name Reyes because she doesn't have legal status. Reyes is making ends meet by selling homemade food and taking care of kids in her neighborhood. Her two youngest play tag with the others. In June of 2025, the Florida Highway Patrol stopped Reyes' husband on his way to work over an obstructed license plate. He was turned over to ICE and ended up at a detention center in San Diego. It's been hard, she says, when we spoke to her this June, a year after his arrest. She rifles through papers showing the legal fees.
3: De la abogada es un total de $13,000 prácticamente.
0: The attorney cost her about $13,000 so far.
3: $5,000 que debe yo de renta y era.
0: At one point, her family was on the verge of being evicted.
3: ¿Pagas o te sales?
0: Before friends and relatives helped.
3: Que no solamente es lo económico.
0: But it's not just the finances, she says.
3: Papi, no sé cuándo va a regresar.
0: The worst part is her kids not knowing if their dad's coming home. But then in July, Reyes's husband was released from detention with an ankle monitor. Donations helped pay for his $1,500 bond and a plane ticket home. And he hugged his kids for the first time in a year. But Reyes says, we don't know where we stand until we can win his deportation case. For NPR News, I'm Nancy Guan in Tampa.

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1: I'm Christina Quinn, in for Marjorie Egan. 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
4: Good morning from the GBH newsroom in Boston. I'm Tori Bedford with Morning Edition. A mix of sun and clouds today, highs around 80 degrees. And in just a moment, GBH meteorologist Dave Epstein will take a look at the weather patterns we're expecting for late summer. The city of Somerville is marking 4 years without a traffic death. Mayor Jake Wilson says the city has been on a mission to end traffic-related deaths and injuries through safety improvements around the city, like separate bike lanes and raised crosswalks. Wilson added that the Vision Zero plan has brought down the number of crashes in the city in general. This is GBH.
5: Here's your Growing Wisdom Minute for Tuesday, the 18th of August. Let's talk late summer. So meteorological summer runs June, July, and August. And now, of course, we're in the final sort of third of August, moving toward the end of the month. And one of the things that can happen is we can get late season heat in August. We can reach 90 degrees, but many years we don't. And one of the maps I look at is what we call the ensemble forecast. This takes a bunch of different models and kind of averages everything out and gives me an idea whether things are going to be wetter or colder or drier over the next 10 days. And the ensembles are showing virtually no probability of temperatures greater than 90 degrees right through the end of the month. So what that begins to tell me is that we are now in that transition to late summer when 90 degree weather is just much less likely. Doesn't mean we can't still have humid weather. Doesn't mean we can't be well into the 80s. But crossing that 90 degree threshold is becoming less likely. And when we get to September, it's even less likely at that point. For GBH News, I'm Dave Epstein.
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0: This is GBH's Morning Edition. I'm Tori Bedford. High school football in Massachusetts is lined up to be the latest sport to add the Super 8 tournament for their playoffs after the MIAA approved the proposal in June. To explain what the Super 8 tournament is and how this affects the playoff schedule for Division 1 and 2 teams, MassLive sports reporter Gage Nutter joins us to discuss. Gage, thanks for being here.
1: Yes, thank you, Tori.
0: So obviously I know what Super 8 is. It is a J.J. Abrams film and also a hotel chain, but explain it for our audience, what this means for the schedule.
1: So as it stands in football and as it has been since 2013, there are 8 divisions in the state in Massachusetts for football. And at the end of the regular season, they typically take the top 16 teams, put them in a tournament, they all play. And at the end of the regular season, there are 8 state champions in all 8 divisions. But with the Super 8, and if you know baseball and hockey in Massachusetts, with the Super 8, what they're going to do in football is combine Divisions 1 and 2 at the end of the regular season and take the top 8 teams, hence the name Super 8, and put them in their own tournament and remove them from the divisional state tournaments. So this format will serve as a way to find a true overall state champion in football.
0: So this has made it pretty far in terms of approval. It's just right now before a final vote, before the board of directors. If they do approve this, what does that mean for high school football in Massachusetts? Why are they doing this?
1: Well, it depends on who you ask. A lot of people have different opinions, and I've talked to a lot of coaches and administrators. What it really means is, one, as I said, we're going to really find out who the best team in the state is overall between Divisions 1 and 2. But a big reason why it's happening is there is a perceived discrepancy, whether you believe it or not, between the top teams in the state, especially in Division 1 and 2, resource-wise, in comparison to, say, public schools, because a lot of the best teams in the state are private schools who do have different resources in comparison to public schools. And this is serving as a way to create a sort of balance of competition within all the state tournaments.
0: No opt-outs allowed, and then they're seeded for power rankings. What does this mean in terms of the actual amount of work that these high school students are doing?
1: It really doesn't change much, because if you qualify for the Super 8 as a team, you're being taken out of your divisional state tournament, and you're just playing in a separate tournament. You don't have to play in both. If you qualify for the Super 8, you can't then say, oh, well, I'd prefer if we play in the Division 2 state tournament instead. So not much changes for Divisions 1 and 2 of your student-athlete, but Divisions 3 through 8, and those are teams that aren't even eligible for Super 8 in the first place. So really, teams in those divisions, all they have gotten is their playoff field cut in half, which was a big question during the process, but was still approved. The path to getting to the state tournament will be a bit more difficult.
0: Okay. And has there been pushback around this change? What are people saying in terms of opposition?
1: Yeah, plenty of pushback. The vote was pretty contentious in the tournament management committee. It only passed by one vote, one solitary vote in the tournament management committee meeting. And you know, I spoke to Zavarian Brothers head football coach Al Fanaro over the summer at a showcase, and he's the head coach of the football team that has won 3 straight Division 1 state tournaments. And he said very plainly that he sees this proposal as a way to get private schools out of the divisional state tournaments, which is something he's vehemently against. Private schools and public schools have been playing each other in Massachusetts for over half a century now, whether it be in the regular season or state tournament, although that's not the norm in a lot of other states, namely New Jersey. In a state like New Jersey, which is also in the Northeast, private schools get their own state tournament and public schools get their own state tournament. There's also pushback from schools like Springfield Central High School in Western Massachusetts, who, because of their geography, can't play as strong of opponents as teams in Eastern Massachusetts would, because of the higher concentration of really good programs in the eastern part of the state, and they have issues traveling and things like that. So they feel if they were to play their regular league schedule with the Super 8 proposal implemented, they wouldn't be able to get a high enough rating to then qualify for the Super 8. So there was a decent amount of pushback from coaches, but overall, and as I said, it was only by one vote in the tournament management committee meeting, this was still something that a slim majority of administrators wanted to see for their schools. So is this going to alleviate some of the discrepancies? Is it going to make things more equitable? Don't know. But now, for the first time ever in the history of football in Massachusetts, we're going to have a true, no doubt, state champion.
0: Definitive answer. I love that. MassLive sports reporter Gage Nutter, thank you so much for being here.
1: Thank you.
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6: From Marketplace in Washington, I'm Kimberly Adams. Several big retailers report their quarterly financial results this week. This morning, Home Depot's beat Wall Street expectations. TJ Maxx, Lowe's, Target, and Walmart will be out with their own reports tomorrow and Thursday. For more, I'm joined by Marketplace's Henry Epp. Good morning, Henry.
8: Hey, Kimberly.
6: So Home Depot reported better than expected sales this morning. What more did the company have to say about its second quarter?
8: So Home Depot said it's seeing solid demand both from everyday customers and from its pro business. Those are mostly contractors. But it did say that its customers, quote, continued to engage in smaller projects. And that's something we've been hearing from home improvement companies for years now, that customers just aren't taking on huge renovation or building projects or spending much on big items like appliances. And that's because consumers are hesitant to dive into bigger, costlier renovations. Home Depot's CFO told CNBC that customers say they're still worried about inflation, about fuel costs, and overall uncertainty in the economy.
6: So like I said, we're going to hear from a bunch more retailers in the next 2 days. What are you watching out for?
8: I think we should listen for some of those same issues that Home Depot mentioned: inflation, fuel costs, and hesitancy among consumers. These companies will mostly be reporting results from May, June, and July. Remember, gas prices were still really high in May, then they fell in June, then slowly rose in July. So it'll be interesting to see how that plays into how consumers were spending. And overall, we should just watch to see if economic uncertainty led consumers to hold back or if we tuned out the noise and just kept spending.
6: Marketplace's Henry Epp, thank you.
8: You're welcome.
6: The school year is getting started across the country, but some families are sending their kids to school without access to a benefit many have relied on in previous years: free school meals. Last year's Republican tax and spending law made significant changes to food benefit programs, including SNAP, which, according to the Center on Budget and Policy Priorities, has caused enrollment in SNAP to fall by 11% between last July and April of this year. That translates to more than 4.5 million people, many of them children, losing access to food aid. On top of that, in many parts of the country, whether a kid can get free meals at school is tied to their SNAP eligibility. Erin Heisem is Senior Child Nutrition Policy Analyst at the Food Research and Action Center.
9: Children who are on SNAP, they are automatically eligible for free school meals without having to submit a school meal application. This process is called direct certification.
6: Heisem says losing access to meals in the lunchroom has a real impact on student performance in the classroom.
9: We know from decades of research that you can't learn on an empty stomach, that food insecurity negatively affects a child's ability to learn. It negatively affects children's health and growth and development.
6: These changes affect household budgets too.
9: Free school meals helps stretch a family's budget. It helps them become more food secure, to have more food for their own dinner table. It really helps them to make those financial ends meet.
6: That was Erin Heisem, Senior Child Nutrition Policy Analyst at Food Research and Action Center. More changes are still ahead, including a provision set to take effect in October of next year that will require states to take on a larger share of the costs for SNAP. Let's do the numbers. Dow, S&P, and NASDAQ futures are down in the 1/10 to 1 2/10% range, with the Dow future down 16 points. The 10-year Treasury yield is up at 4.74%.
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6: The number of people actively looking to buy a home dropped to the lowest level on record in July, according to a new analysis from Redfin. The number of sellers dropped too, but the number of buyers fell more. At this point, about 80% of major metros are now considered a buyer's market. Marketplace's Samantha Fields has more.
10: It's a good time to buy a house in many parts of the country. You might be surprised to hear.
11: There are lots of homes for sale. Most homes are selling for below their listed price. And you can negotiate better terms like an inspection contingency or a financing contingency.
10: Daryl Fairweather, chief economist at Redfin, says that's what makes it a buyer's market for those who can afford to get in.
11: Buyer's market does not necessarily mean that it's a great time for everyone to buy. What it means is that if you decide to buy, if you look at your budget and you talk to a lender and you see that there are homes out there that meet your needs, from that point on, it should be smooth sailing.
10: But there are still tons of people who can't get to that point, who can't find homes that meet their needs or their budget. Home prices and mortgage rates are still quite high. And Danielle Hale, chief economist at Realtor.com, says the current market tends to favor a certain kind of buyer.
12: They have higher incomes, they have higher credit scores, they're putting down larger down payments, taking on smaller mortgage balances, they're less dissuaded by mortgage rates that remain relatively high.
10: Whereas lots of low and middle income people are still dissuaded. Allie Wolf, chief economist at Zonda, says affordability concerns are a big factor, keeping lots of would-be buyers on the sidelines.
13: But there's also just whiplash in the news. There's uncertainty in the economy.
10: And she thinks that's the main thing that needs to change to bring more buyers back.
13: I don't think we have to have home prices drop 20% or interest rates come down to 4%. I think people need to feel that everything has stabilized, meaning interest rates are not as volatile, there's not so much uncertainty in the economy, they feel a little bit better about their job.
10: Because, she says, if people don't feel stable, they don't want to make the biggest purchase of their lives, good deal or not. I'm Samantha Fields for Marketplace.
6: And in Washington, I'm Kimberly Adams with the Marketplace Morning Report. 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
0: The U.S. focus on Iran has pivoted resources away from another key geopolitical region, Asia. Good morning, it's Tuesday, August 18th. I'm Tori Bedford. This is GBH's Morning Edition. Congressional Democrats met yesterday with the family of a Colombian man who was fatally shot by ICE agents last month in Maine, calling for transparency.
17: Our dream was always to be reunited and to hold each other again. Today, that dream can no longer come true.
0: Plus, a new poll shows incumbent Senator Ed Markey ahead of his challenger, Congressman Seth Moulton, in this year's Democratic primary.
18: Many people recognize the age of Senator Markey, but that age is seen in some ways as a positive.
0: Foggy today, highs in the high 70s. It's 8:01. First, these headlines.
19: Live from NPR News in Washington, I'm Janine Herbst. U.S. Envoy and President Trump's son-in-law Jared Kushner says he's optimistic about progress in Gaza after meeting with Israeli Prime Minister Benjamin Netanyahu. But Israeli officials released mixed messages after that meeting, as NPR's Daniel Estrin reports from Tel Aviv.
20: Kushner and Netanyahu's teams announced there would be no Israeli withdrawal from Gaza and no reconstruction until Hamas completely disarms, but there would be sanitation projects in Gaza for public health. Kushner told Fox News that Hamas could begin disarming within 3 months, and if not, he hinted Israel could resume full-scale war.
21: Progress could come quite soon, but we do need cooperation from both sides, and we're going to hopefully get through it, but we've made a lot of progress to get here.
20: The Israeli government put out a message in English about deep and constructive discussions with Kushner. It put out another statement in Hebrew saying the U.S. believes Hamas will disarm, while, quote, deep down, Israel doesn't believe it. Daniel Estrin, NPR News, Tel Aviv.
19: U.S. service members and their families are concerned about conditions on board some U.S. warships at sea. From member station WHRO in Norfolk, Steve Walsh has more.
22: Families of sailors on USS Lincoln have reported food shortages and mental health issues after more than 200 days at sea. Former Navy Captain Sam Howard says his son told him supplies ran low on the ships of the USS Tripoli Amphibious Ready Group, which carries sailors and Marines during the early months of the war with Iran.
23: The comment that he made was, you know, not knowing when you're going to get a break. It was really among the toughest things that he experienced.
22: The ships returned to Japan in July. USS George Washington is now on its way to relieve USS Abraham Lincoln in the Middle East. For NPR News, I'm Steve Walsh.
19: A landmark trial gets underway today in federal court in Oakland, California, pitting the social media giant Meta against a consortium of states. NPR's John Ruich reports they allege that Meta's platforms, Facebook and Instagram, were designed to addict children.
24: California, Colorado, Kentucky, and New Jersey are leading the case. They say features like infinite scroll and the like button were designed to keep people on Facebook and Instagram longer and knew but did not admit publicly that they helped hook kids. The states also say Meta broke a federal online child protection law by collecting data on kids under 13 without parental consent. Meta denies the allegations and says it's put in place a number of features to make its products safe for minors. Some legal experts compare the case and a string of similar ones to trials in the 90s against tobacco companies that led to big penalties and changed the public narrative around cigarettes. The Chan Zuckerberg Initiative is a financial supporter of NPR. John Ruich, NPR News.
19: U.S. futures contracts are trading lower this morning. 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
0: Good Tuesday morning. Live from the GBH newsroom in Boston, I'm Tori Bedford. Congressional Democrats held a hearing in Maine yesterday on the death of a 25-year-old immigrant from Colombia who was shot by ICE agents last month. Massachusetts Congresswoman and House Minority Whip Catherine Clark was among the lawmakers calling for transparency. In opening remarks, Clark called the July 13th shooting of Johann Sebastian Guerrero by an ICE agent in Biddeford a moral stain on the U.S. government.
25: This isn't a warrant that they were executing. This wasn't a suspect. Johann Sebastian had not done anything illegal. This was a random stop that quickly escalated into a killing.
0: The shooting and other ICE-involved incidents have raised questions about the ICE hiring process amid President Trump's immigration crackdown. National Democrats are making it clear that the days of New Hampshire hosting the party's first presidential primary are over. GBH's Amanda Keene reports the Democratic National Committee has once again picked South Carolina to go first.
26: South Carolina has more Black and Latino voters than New Hampshire, and backers of the move say it's an electorate that's more representative of Democrats nationwide. The DNC made the same call in 2024, but New Hampshire went rogue and hosted a primary before South Carolina, against the national party's wishes. UMass Amherst poli-sci professor Ray LaRaja says that the move away from the Granite State makes sense.
1: Power is moving from New England towards the South and the West. And if the Democrats want to win presidential elections, they need to be competitive in these areas. And I think South Carolina is as good as any other place to start that.
26: New Hampshire state law requires them to host the first-in-the-nation primary, and the top election official there says they could buck the DNC's decision once again. That could lead to discipline from the party in results that aren't counted. Amanda Keene, GBH News.
0: The Connecticut Sun will play their last game at the Garden tonight at 7. GBH's Esteban Bustillos has more.
2: The Sun had made coming to Boston something of a habit since they played the first WNBA game hosted at the Garden in 2024. But this will be the last time the team will play in Boston, at least as the Sun. The franchise is moving to Texas next season, where they'll be reborn as a resurrection of the dormant Houston Comets. The Sun will host the Los Angeles Sparks in their final Garden game. Esteban Bustillos, GBH News.
0: That game is tonight at the Garden at 7. There will be a free pregame block party on Canal Street from 2 to 6. At Fenway, the Red Sox crushed the Diamondbacks 11-1. New Hampshire native Mickey Gasper got his first home run with the team. The Sox host Arizona again tonight at 7:10. Sunny day ahead, I promise. These clouds will clear. GBH meteorologist Dave Epstein has your forecast.
5: We did have some cloudiness yesterday, but not much in the way of precipitation. We are still very dry and we need rain desperately. We may get some late in the weekend. But for today, the clouds give way to sunshine. Temperatures get back to the mid-80s this afternoon. Fairly muggy overnight tonight. Some patchy fog down into the 60s. There could be a sprinkle today, by the way. Tomorrow, patchy fog, then mostly sunny, mid-80s. Thursday, mostly sunny, mid-80s. Friday, right around 80. Saturday looks pretty good, partly sunny, maybe a shower. We'll have to see whether or not we get some rain for Sunday. 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
0: It's 68 degrees in Boston. 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
8: It's Morning Edition from NPR News. I'm Michelle Martin.
9: And I'm Sasha Pfeiffer. The U.S. and Iran have blown past a deadline this week to start peace talks.
8: The conflict, which has gone on for months, has sent gas prices soaring in the U.S., and now military resources like warships and interceptor missiles are running short. That has hurt the U.S. military capabilities in other regions, notably in Asia.
9: And we have NPR's Emily Feng with us to explain why. Good morning, Emily.
11: Good morning to the both of you.
9: So we heard this week that Trump said the U.S. would reduce joint military exercises with South Korea. He said that within hours of those exercises actually beginning. Is this related to the Iran war?
11: According to Trump, yes. He spoke to reporters yesterday and said he had unsuccessfully asked South Korea's president to help the U.S. with its war against Iran.
27: And I said, wait a minute, we have 39,000 soldiers over there guarding you from Kim Jong-un, your next-door neighbor. And you're not going to help us on a very easy military operation in Iran?
11: As you mentioned, these drills have already kicked off. These exercises go back at least until 1976, and they were designed to largely counter North Korea and its nuclear program. And I spoke to Hal Brands, a global affairs professor at Johns Hopkins School of Advanced International Studies. He says North Korea is actually a bigger threat in Trump's second term than in his first.
28: The nuclear program has expanded over the past decade, and the missile arsenal has become larger and more sophisticated. You can add to that the fact that North Korea is now getting increasingly advanced technological help from Russia.
11: But Trump has been upset with Seoul from even his first term for not paying the U.S. more for the security assistance it provides to South Korea.
9: Emily, speaking of security, correct me if I'm wrong, but is this one of the few times there will be no U.S. aircraft carriers in the Pacific region?
11: Right. And when I went back into this, I found that you can count on one hand the number of times there has not been a U.S. carrier group in the Pacific since the 1970s. Now, the USS George Washington, a carrier, was in the Pacific, but it's been sent to relieve the USS Abraham Lincoln, which is already in the Middle East and has had its deployment extended. Like the Washington, it was also in the Pacific when it was diverted to the Middle East. I've been speaking to naval experts about this, and they say it could be weeks, if not months, until a replacement carrier formation is ready and arrives in the Pacific to replace the Washington. One of these experts is Mike Dom. He's a former naval intelligence officer with Mitchell Institute, which is an aerospace research group.
3: Aircraft carriers move and they move quickly, but they have to be ready to go. The question really is, who's ready to go? Who's not in the maintenance period? Whose air wing is qualified to get underway and go on a long deployment?
11: And while they have not been as publicly concerned as Ukraine, countries in Asia are noticing, and they're also really worried about the depletion of American interceptor missiles.
9: Yes, we've been doing a lot of reporting on that. And give us a sense of just how depleted is the missile stockpile.
11: They're very depleted. One think tank, the Center for Strategic and International Studies here in Washington, found U.S. interceptor stockpiles shrunk by about two-thirds during the Iran war. And then even before the Iran war, the think tank, the Heritage Foundation, determined this month that the U.S. already only had a fraction of the interceptors it needed to push back, say, against a potential Chinese invasion of Taiwan.
9: That is NPR's Emily Fang. Emily, thank you.
11: Thanks, Sasha.
8: For more on what seems to be the Trump administration's shifting foreign policy focus, I'm joined now by Jung H. Pak. She was Deputy Assistant Secretary of State for East Asian and Pacific Affairs during the Biden administration. She's currently a Distinguished Fellow at the Center for Security, Diplomacy, and Strategy at Vrije University in Belgium. Welcome. Thanks so much for joining us once again.
4: Hi there, Michelle. How are you?
8: Good. So as we just heard, President Trump is telling the Pentagon to scale back its participation in joint military drills with South Korea. How would you expect the leaders of South Korea and other Asian nations, for that matter, to view this now?
4: Michelle, I think there's a good part, which is maybe there's movement on the North Korea side, and that President Trump has elicited some sort of response or reaction from Kim Jong-un, and Kim might be willing to meet. Now, recall that there hasn't been very much or any diplomacy since 2019, since the summits failed. So any effort to draw out North Korea is good. The bad is that it's at a great cost. President Trump and the administration clearly did not talk with the allies, especially South Korea, on this, on the exercises. At the same time, President Trump has derided South Korea for not doing enough for its own defense or on helping on Iran. And Hal Brands is right. As you mentioned in the previous segment, North Korea is different now. It has Russia and China. It has more capabilities. It has learned so much from sending its men and material into Ukraine to help Russia. So this is the North Korea that that doesn't really see that the U.S. has much to offer.
8: So I'm not sure if you feel sort of qualified to assess the administration's motivations, but I am curious if you think how much of this is about Trump wanting to restart talks with North Korea and how much of this is about wanting to send a signal to South Korea because he's mad about their position on the Iran war.
4: Yeah, I think it's both. President Trump has always had this, had favorable things to say about Kim Jong-un. It's clear that the two men got along. There were so-called love letters that were exchanged during the first administration and beyond. So I think there is that part of it, and that Kim thinks that he could make some progress with North Korea. Second is that it's not new for President Trump to continue to poke South Korea on what more it can do for its own defense. So I think it's both.
8: Do you think that this points to a broader shift in focus by the Trump administration? I mean, also thinking about the fact that the USS George Washington is heading to the Middle East, leaving the Pacific without an active duty U.S. aircraft carrier. So do you think this is something, a broader pivot, as it were?
4: You know, I think I don't necessarily think it's a broader pivot, but the Indo-Pacific has had a very rough year plus with a 1-2 punch, the tariffs that were on again, off again, on again, off again, and on again that has had the region scrambling. And then the Iran war, which has really had a deep impact on energy and food security in the region, about U.S. credibility and commitment to the defense of this region. And we all have to remember that Indo-Pacific, Asia is 60% of global GDP. There are five treaty allies in the region and 60% of the world's population. So the Indo-Pacific is a critically important area, and it's a region that even the Trump administration has asserted that it is an important battleground.
8: So, but what are the global implications for security if the U.S. no longer seems to regard the Pacific as a security priority?
4: There's going to be a long tail to this, that with the USS George Washington moving out of Asia into the Middle East, in and of itself is important. But when you put it into the context of the tariffs, President Trump's comments about allies and the way the administration has treated allies and partners, the diversion of resources from Indo-Pacific to the Middle East, that when you put it into a bigger perspective and zoom out, it looks like the U.S. is not is putting as much energy and focus into the Indo-Pacific. It's problematic because this is a region that has highly complicated security problems, including North Korea with this more sophisticated nuclear weapons program, the fact that China, Russia, and North Korea and Iran are doing more things together in the security, economic, and political space, the South China Sea, which has been a potential flashpoint. So given that if there is any perception of prolonged U.S. attention away from the region, and there is, but that could influence our adversaries to take action and use this opportunity.
8: That's Chung H. Pak, former Deputy Assistant Secretary of State for East Asian and Pacific Affairs during the Biden administration. Thanks so much for joining us.
4: Thank you.
9: Florida's primary ends today, and in Central Florida's 7th Congressional District, Republican Congressman Corey Mills is fighting to keep a seat. Catherine Welch reports.
6: Congressman Corey Mills' district stretches from the suburbs of Orlando to the beaches near Daytona. In the heart of the district, you'll find the quaint historic city of Sanford. It's where Patrick Austin cast his ballot for the incumbent Mills on Saturday.
10: He delivers for our district. He's brought a lot of money. He's fixed a lot of issues that we needed, and that's really all I want.
6: Mills, running for his third term, is under a House ethics investigation that includes allegations of assaulting a former girlfriend and violating campaign finance laws. NPR reached out to Congressman Mills' office for a response to those allegations, but did not hear back. He has previously denied any wrongdoing. Despite the controversy, Yoshida Hiro voted for Mills.
12: In today's world, you can indict a ham sandwich. I believe a person is innocent until proven guilty.
6: When asked recently, Florida's Republican Governor Ron DeSantis said he does not support Corey Mills. And while President Trump endorsed him back in February, he left Mills off his recent string of Florida endorsements posted on social media. Mills' main primary challenger is former local TV news anchor Ryan Elijah.
13: I was a diehard Corey Mills fan, but I think I'm going to have to go with Ryan Elijah this time.
6: Waving a sign for her husband, who's running for mayor, Sanford Republican Tiffany Davis says Mills has too much baggage. Scandals around Mills here in Florida, Max Miller in Ohio, and Tony Gonzalez in Texas have muddied Republicans' clear chance of winning and keeping those House seats.
13: I think Corey Mills will get beat, honestly, if it comes to a Democrat, I don't think I can chance it.
6: Democratic voter Penny Murthy would love for Mills to win and give her party's challenger a shot at beating him.
14: Because he has a lot of controversy around him and he does not represent the people.
6: Even though Mills won this district twice, Democrats consider this race competitive and are putting money toward flipping the seat. For NPR News, I'm Catherine Welch in Sanford, Florida.

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1: Trees can cool neighborhoods, clean the air, and make streets more inviting. But in parts of Worcester, they're hard to find. Why have so many disappeared, and are efforts to bring them back making a difference?
2: Over here, it's kind of just like a concrete jungle. It's hot. I mean, you can definitely feel it.
1: Hear why some residents and advocates say Worcester needs more trees, and why others say it's not so simple. I'm Sam Turkin. You can find the rest of that story online at gbhnews.org.
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5: Good Tuesday morning and welcome to GBH's Morning Edition. I'm Tori Bedford in for Mark Herz. Thanks for being with us. Looking at local headlines this morning, the Commonwealth rested its case yesterday in the trial of Lindsay Clancy, the Duxbury woman accused of killing her three children. The defense began by calling Clancy's mother and sister to testify. Cohasset police are investigating the death of a man who was found on a remote trail in Whitney Woods yesterday. First responders say they found the man in his early 70s who had sustained injuries before being pronounced dead at the scene. Police say there is currently no danger to the public. And state cannabis regulators have found that around 20% of flower products tested from retail stores and medical dispensaries had THC levels that were outside the state's acceptable range for their labeled potency. The affected products have been placed on hold while the businesses follow up with the commission. More news in 10 minutes here on GBH.
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6: 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I'm Sasha Pfeiffer.
7: And I'm Michelle Martin. Good morning. Testimony continues today in the Tupac Shakur murder trial in Las Vegas. 63-year-old Dwayne Davis is a former gang leader, now accused of orchestrating Shakur's death in 1996. Davis has pleaded not guilty. See Futterman reports from Las Vegas.
8: Nearly 30 years after Tupac Shakur's death, a jury finally began hearing the case.
9: At this time, we're going to turn to opening statements.
8: Both the prosecution and defense outlined their cases. Prosecutor Binu Palal said Dwayne Davis didn't fire the fatal shot. However, he did just about everything else.
10: Now, let's be clear. Dwayne Davis did not pull the trigger. But what he did do was plan the retaliation for the beating of his nephew.
8: Just 2 hours before the shooting, Shakur and members of his group had attacked Davis's nephew. It took place in the MGM Grand Hotel after a Mike Tyson fight. The prosecution told jurors that when Davis learned of the assault, he vowed to retaliate.
10: Dwayne Davis hears about this beating. And what you will hear is that in his world, there is no question that a response is required.
8: Davis was an influential member of the Los Angeles gang, the Southside Compton Crips. Shakur was associated with a rival gang. Prosecutors said this was classic revenge. And the main evidence, they said, is Davis's own words years later. In interviews and in his memoir, he admits to supplying the weapon used in the shooting and being in the vehicle that pulled up next to Shakur. In his opening statement, defense attorney Michael Sneft said Davis was embellishing and exaggerating, something Davis, also known as Keefe D, often did. Essentially, Sneft told jurors, "Don't believe my client."
10: What you're going to hear from witnesses that will testify to this is that Keefe D was known to do this.
8: And then he gave an example.
10: In the book, you're going to learn that Keefe says that he was at the fight. He was sitting on the second row. There's not one iota of proof that he was ever at that fight.
8: He then told jurors that there's no proof Davis was even in Las Vegas that night. The first witness was former Vegas police officer Gary Dale, who rode with Shakur in the ambulance.
11: He was still talking, and I was trying to convince him to tell me the name of whoever his assailants were.
10: And did he ever respond?
11: Yes, he responded, no, we'll take care of it.
8: The trial is expected to last at least a month. For NPR News, I'm Steve Futterman in Las Vegas.
6: In West Texas, the Trump administration is temporarily stopping construction on a border infrastructure project in Big Bend National Park. The head of U.S. Customs and Border Protection, Rodney Scott, said Monday he was pausing all construction activity in the park. He will be traveling to the region for a, quote, personal evaluation. Travis Bubenik with Marfa Public Radio has been following the story all year and joins us this morning. Hi, Travis.
12: Morning.
6: Some of our listeners may have seen the images of bulldozers clearing land and vegetation in the park earlier this month. What can you tell us about why this work is being stopped now?
12: It's really just the result of a bipartisan pushback to this plan here in West Texas and across the state that's been bubbling up to the surface for really months now. People out here, from local residents to leaders to Republican and Democratic sheriffs across the region, are just angry about these plans for new barriers and roads in this national park. I mean, almost the second the bulldozer showed up, there was just a lot of outrage about this across the state and the country. Just a few days ago, the CBP commissioner, Rodney Scott, initially defended the work, calling it survey and design work. But there's just been continued shock and anger at these images of, you know, heavy machinery cutting through the pristine desert out here in West Texas. And again, there's a chorus of people in the region across political aisles that say the barriers are just not needed out here.
6: Travis, I understand that yesterday you took a flight over Big Bend. Tell us what you saw.
12: We did, yeah. We got up in a little plane with a local pilot, hovered over these mountains for a while and tried to get eyes on what was going on in the park. And we did see a couple of construction sites where you could clearly see the crews had started cutting new paths into this untouched rocky desert. But we also did see the heavy machinery idled. The work stopped, in fact. You know, seeing this region from the sky gives you a good sense of just how extremely remote and rugged it is. There are massive mountains that line either side of the Rio Grande. Hardly any roads leading to the southern border from the Mexican side. The landscape out here is simply too extreme for huge numbers of people to cross. That's why CBP's own data shows this region consistently has some of the lowest numbers of border crossings of any part of the southwestern border. And, you know, the remoteness is why people love it. I mean, when you're up in the sky over these huge mountains and steep canyons, it's beautiful. It looks prehistoric. It's untouched. And that is what people love about this region. Commissioner Scott said yesterday, in fact, he was going to get his own aerial tour of the region, as he said to me with local leaders.
6: And Travis, you've touched on this and this sort of outpouring of, as you said, bipartisan outrage. But give us more of a sense, especially for listeners who haven't been to Big Bend, about why people feel so strongly about this place.
12: You know, anyone who ever comes out here even once loves it. I mean, it is beautiful, wide open country. It is the mythic picture of what Texas is supposed to be. You know, it's sometimes called Texas's gift to the nation. And locals just say that these border plans could change this region forever. And more pressingly, could kill this region's tourism-dependent economy. A lot of the economy here is river trips on the Rio Grande, camping and hiking in the national park. At a protest in the park last week, Jessica Bartko, a local river outfitter whose business depends on tourists, spoke out against these plans.
13: This is not Texan. This is not American. Our parks belong to the American public. We have entrusted our federal government to protect our parks, not destroy them. What they are doing is actively waging a war against our parks, our public lands, our communities, and our livelihoods.
12: Commissioner Scott has said in recent days his agency is, quote, securing this park to protect its legacy. But again, locals just say any new border infrastructure out here is an existential threat to their way of life.
6: That is Travis Bubenik with Marfa Public Radio. Travis, thank you for covering this for us.
12: You're welcome.

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6: Live from NPR News in Washington, I'm Dave Mattingly. President Trump's Middle East negotiator and son-in-law, Jared Kushner, is voicing optimism after meeting with Israeli Prime Minister Benjamin Netanyahu in Jerusalem. The two spoke for about 4 hours yesterday on the future of Gaza. Afterwards, they announced there would be no Israeli withdrawal and no reconstruction until Hamas has completely disarmed. They did announce sanitation projects in Gaza. In New York, Luigi Mangione's state murder trial is on hold indefinitely. Samantha Max with member station WNYC says defense attorneys are citing legal double jeopardy, with Mangione having pleaded guilty already to federal charges.
7: Mangione was scheduled to stand trial next month on state murder and weapons possession charges. The Manhattan District Attorney's Office accused him of killing UnitedHealthcare CEO Brian Thompson. But then Mangione pleaded guilty to stalking charges in a separate federal case last week. He admitted to following Thompson to New York City and killing him. Now, Mangione's defense team is asking a state judge to throw out the remaining charges. They say it would violate his rights to keep prosecuting the case after he pleaded guilty. The Manhattan DA's office says it will fight that request. For NPR News, I'm Samantha Max in New York.
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4: Good Tuesday morning. Live from the GBH newsroom in Boston, I'm Tori Bedford. A possible prosecution of Brockton Mayor Moses Rodriguez has moved forward. GBH's Adam Riley reports the mayor has been under scrutiny for alleged inappropriate behavior with a high school student.
8: On Friday, a clerk magistrate in Wrentham District Court ruled that there's probable cause to find that Rodriguez committed assault and battery on a then high school senior who accused the mayor of drawing her uncomfortably close to him at a parade earlier this year. Due to an unspecified conflict, the Plymouth District Attorney's Office has handed the case off to the Norfolk DA's office. A Norfolk spokesperson says they're waiting for an arraignment to be scheduled. Mayor Rodriguez did not respond to a request for comment, but has repeatedly denied any wrongdoing. Adam Riley, GBH News.
4: A new statewide poll from Suffolk University and the Boston Globe finds Senator Ed Markey outperforming his challenger, Congressman Seth Moulton, in this year's Democratic primary. The poll shows 52% of Democratic primary voters support Markey, compared to 37% supporting Moulton. Another poll yesterday from UMass Amherst and WCVB found Markey with a similar lead over Moulton. UMass Amherst poli-sci professor Tatish Nteta led that poll. He says it also found more support for Markey among women.
9: We see that women support Markey 65 to 24 over Moulton. This large level of support for Senator Markey among women is really, I think, at the heart of the lead or the margin that he has at this point.
4: The primary is set for Tuesday, September 1st. That's 2 weeks from today. Senator Elizabeth Warren visited Martha's Vineyard to discuss how new legislation could impact the island's housing crisis. She toured housing in Edgartown that serves employees of Martha's Vineyard Hospital and a nonprofit nursing complex, Navigator Homes. Warren is calling on local leaders to come up with ideas for solutions.
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1: It's Morning Edition from NPR News. I'm Michelle Martin.
2: And I'm Sasha Pfeiffer. The primary schedule leading us to November is winding down, but there are three more states holding nominating contests today: Alaska, Florida, and Wyoming.
1: The race for a U.S. Senate seat in Alaska is drawing a lot of money from thousands of miles away, from the lower 48, as they say. That's because it's one of the seats that could determine which party controls the U.S. Senate after the midterms.
2: Joining us now is Alaska public media correspondent Liz Ruskin. Hi, Liz.
3: Hello.
2: Liz, this Alaska U.S. Senate race is considered a toss-up. It's a nonpartisan race. That means the top four candidates of any party are going ahead to November. Who's running in this one?
3: So the two big candidates are the incumbent Republican, Dan Sullivan, and his main challenger is Democrat Mary Paltola. She's a former House member, first Alaska Native person elected to Congress. There's a wild card in this. We've got a second Dan Sullivan.
2: Two Dan Sullivans.
3: Yeah, his full name is Daniel J. Sullivan, Jr. He's a retired teacher from Petersburg, Alaska. Republicans tried to keep him off the ballot, saying this was a trick. But Sullivan, the challenger, says he's just tired of a guy with his same name providing representation that he doesn't like, and he wants to provide an alternative. He is on the ballot with no party affiliation.
2: Liz, you have also been reporting on how much money is being poured into this key race. Sounds like quite a lot. What stands out to you?
3: There are millions going to the major candidates, of course. And the weird thing, when I look at the FEC filings, I found another $3 million combined coming from pop-up super PACs to elevate very minor candidates who are running $0 campaigns of their own.
2: And what does your reporting tell you about what's the strategy behind that?
3: Well, I reached out to these super PACs, didn't get concrete answers, but political experts here say these operations are aimed at trying to pick the third and fourth place candidates who will advance to the November ballot. The idea is to draw votes away from one of the major candidates.
2: And how effective would that be, that drawing away vote strategy?
3: Well, not very. It only works for the minority of voters who choose not to rank their ballots. Political consultant Jim Lotzfeld tells me it's a sign there's so much money in this race, it can't all be spent on things that make sense.
2: Liz, we mentioned that in addition to Alaska, there are also primaries today in Florida and Wyoming. I want to ask you a Florida question, moving way down far south. Tell us about the races to watch there.
3: Well, Florida, like Alaska, has no incumbent governor running. Ron DeSantis is at his term limit. Congressman Byron Donalds looks favored to win the Republican nomination and will likely face Democrat David Jolly. He's a former congressman and a former Republican.
2: That is Alaska Public Media's Liz Ruskin in Anchorage. Liz, we look forward to talking with you again and hearing the results of the primary in Alaska today. Thanks for coming on.
3: Thank you.
1: President Trump is threatening Oman. Oman is the U.S. ally that's been moderating indirect talks between the U.S. and Iran. Fox News reporter Trey Yingst recounted some of an exchange with Trump on Monday.
4: And the president told Fox News, if Oman gets in the way, we'll bomb the S out of them.
1: The president's threat coincides with talks over control of the Strait of Hormuz and the expiration of a 60-day memorandum of understanding that the president had touted as a roadmap to peace. For more on this, we've called Michael Fuchs. He's a former official in the Biden White House and the State Department during the Obama administration. He's now a director for U.S. foreign policy at the Open Society Foundations. That's an advocacy group founded by George Soros. Mr. Fuchs, welcome back. Thanks for joining us.
5: It's my pleasure.
1: So this isn't the first time that President Trump has threatened Oman. In a cabinet meeting in May, he said Oman would have to, quote, behave just like everybody else, or we will have to blow them up, unquote. Do you have a sense of why President Trump is being so hostile toward Oman?
5: Well, Michelle, I think that President Trump clearly lashes out at those who he perceives to be crossing him. And in this case, Oman is just the latest in a very long list of countries as well as individuals who the president believes are crossing him. So right now, President Trump is clearly very deeply unhappy with the state of the conflict in the region, as he should be. And so he has heard whispers of Oman talking with Iran about potentially trying to cut a side deal to open up the strait, including through charging tolls for vessels that are transiting the waterway. And that's

0: something that the president is deeply unhappy about because it makes it seem as though he is not in control of the situation there. He, of course, has been talking about the need to open up the Strait of Hormuz now for many, many months. And so the smallest hint that Oman may be trying to cut a side deal with Iran is making him deeply unhappy. Again, not a surprise. You see him lash out at U.S. partners and allies all the time. Just the other day, he was lashing out at our ally, South Korea, as well. So again, not a huge surprise.
1: But in this instance, he's threatening to bomb a partner. And I'm wondering, based on your experience, how might other allies, especially in the Gulf, be thinking about this when they hear that?
0: Yeah, well, I think that for 6 months now, I think many of our partners in the Gulf, as well as elsewhere, are looking at the events in the region and the war, this illegal, unnecessary war that the president has started, and thinking to themselves that they need to look how to figure out how to secure their interests elsewhere, frankly. And so whether or not you're taking the president's threats to bomb Oman seriously or not, I think that other partners in the Gulf are absolutely taking the president's actions of the last 6 months deeply seriously. And as you can tell by Oman's conversations with Iran, as well as other conversations that we've gotten a sense of that other partners in the region are having with themselves and with one another, everyone is looking to hedge their bets against the United States and its erratic nature and its erratic policies in the region. And I think that's exactly what the other partners in the region are looking at right now, how to secure their own interests right now.
1: So the memorandum of understanding with Iran expired Monday. Fox quotes Trump as saying Iran should just, quote, put up the white flag of surrender, unquote. They clearly are not doing that. So it's just in the time we have left here, about 50 seconds left. What do you see going forward?
0: Well, look, I think that this is clearly a game of high stakes chicken right now. Neither side, neither the United States nor Iran, want to back down. And so I think what we have to do in order to figure out what happens next is take a step back. President Trump started this war 6 months ago. It has proved to be an epic disaster for the people of the region and for the people of the United States. People are dying in the region. Prices for Americans are going up. And clearly, we are undermining, as the United States, our ability to tackle challenges in other regions, such as Asia and Europe. So the president wants this war to end. I think everybody wants this war to end. But he just can't figure out exactly how to do it.
1: Michael Fuchs is a former official in the Biden and Obama administrations, now at the Open Society Foundations. Mr. Fuchs, thank you for your time.
2: Yeah, it's my pleasure. Thanks for having me.

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1: I'm Christina Quinn, in for Marjorie Egan. 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
4: Good morning from the GBH newsroom in Boston. I'm Tori Bedford with Morning Edition. It's a little cloudy out right now, but the sun is coming, I promise. Meteorologist Dave Epstein has your full forecast.
5: We're going to see some patchy fog and some clouds here this morning. The sun will be out, temperature 80 to 85 this afternoon. Can't rule out a spot sprinkle. Overnight tonight, few clouds down to the 60s. It's muggy over the next couple of days as well. Tomorrow, some patchy fog in the morning. Sun shines back. We're in the mid-80s. Thursday, more of the same, mid-80s in the afternoon. For GBH News, I'm Dave Epstein.
4: A GoFundMe account set up for the parents of Lindsay Clancy is nearing $1 million. Boston.com reports that the fundraiser is intended to help parents Mike and Paula Musgrove cover travel, lodging, and living expenses that come from their efforts to support their daughter. The fund so far has reached nearly $900,000 out of a $2 million goal. 36-year-old Lindsay Clancy is accused of killing her three children at her home in Duxbury in 2023. The case has prompted new, wider interest in postpartum mental illness. Marketplace tech is coming up next. Then in the news at 9, lawmakers gathered in Maine yesterday for a hearing on the recent death of a Biddeford man who was shot by ICE agents. More news just ahead on GBH's Morning Edition.
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0: 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I'm Megan McCarty-Carino.
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0: More than 100 rockets took off into orbit from Florida's Space Coast last year, a new record. And with more rockets taking flight each year, the availability of launch sites is becoming a bottleneck for the growing space industry. The Federal Aviation Administration wants to make it easier for space companies to build new spaceports to make way for the increasing number of rocket launches. The agency has proposed waiving some environmental requirements for space launch. Here to tell us more is Daniel Ackerman. He's been reporting on the space industry as a night science journalism fellow at MIT.
2: So under the change, the FAA could allow companies to bypass parts or all of the Endangered Species Act, the Clean Air Act, the Clean Water Act, a whole bunch of other laws. And the FAA says that waiving all those requirements can streamline the licensing process for launching rockets and reduce the regulatory burden that space companies face. Now, this proposal is just that. It's a proposal. It's now out for public comment. But if it's finalized, one of the first beneficiaries could be Elon Musk's SpaceX. The company is reportedly close to acquiring a big chunk of land in southern Louisiana, where it plans to build a new spaceport on the Gulf.
0: I have to imagine this has some critics. What do the opponents say?
2: Yeah, so a number of critics say that this rule change is essentially a handout to SpaceX. That's what Brett Hartle from the Center for Biological Diversity told me, especially given the timing of this rule change along with plans for the new SpaceX facility. And, you know, Hartle was concerned about the potential loss of habitat. The wetlands in southern Louisiana host a bunch of endangered bird species and other federally protected species. And Hartle told me that Congress has not granted the FAA the authority to make such a sweeping change, so his group could sue to stop it.
0: A lot of trade-offs here, but what's really at stake for the U.S. economy, for the future of innovation, if we can't open up more capacity for space launch?
2: Well, potentially quite a bit. You know, overall, the space industry is worth about $6 billion globally. And most of that now is coming from the private sector, not from government space programs. And Michelle Hanlon, the space lawyer from Ole Miss, told me that the federal government does need to be proactive if it wants to keep a lot of that industry here in the U.S.
3: I think this FAA proposed rule is really sort of like an alarm bell wake-up call, like, hey, we really need to focus on this. This is what we've identified as a bottleneck. Now help us figure out how to find that correct balance.
2: So Hanlon told me that countries like China are already expanding their own launch capacity. And also places with favorable geography are looking into building spaceports of their own for the first time. So that includes the Dominican Republic and a number of countries on the east coast of Africa. And then companies are even looking to take off from platforms in the ocean. So, you know, the coming years, we could see something of an explosion in new places to launch rockets into orbit.
0: That's Daniel Ackerman, research fellow at MIT. Jesus Alvarado produced this episode. I'm Megan McCarty-Carino, and that's Marketplace Tech. This is APM.
4: I'm Jared Bowen. Coming up on The Culture Show, Pulitzer Prize-winning novelist Richard Russo. He has spent 40 years writing about the people and places America leaves behind. In his new novel, Under the Falls, a rock star returns to the struggling upstate New York town he fled at 18, only to find roiling resentment. He talks about his first full-blown thriller. 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
7: Good Tuesday morning. 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Coming up after the news at 9, attorneys general from 4 states are bringing Meta, the parent company of Facebook and Instagram, to federal court over allegations that they designed addictive products that harmed young users' mental health. 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
8: It's Morning Edition from NPR News. I'm Sasha Pfeiffer.
9: And I'm Michelle Martin. Good morning. For the first time, there is a regular cargo shipping route through the Arctic. Cargo ships have occasionally navigated along Russia's northern coast, but they usually need icebreakers as escorts. Now, climate change and melting sea ice mean a company based in China can take that path through the summer months. I'm going to ask Mark Lantaine about this. He's a professor at the Arctic University of Norway, where he researches the politics of the polar region and China. Good morning, Professor. Thanks for joining us.
10: Good morning. Thank you.
9: Set the scene for us briefly, if you would. What's this route like and how do ships navigate it?
10: Well, this route runs from Northeast Asia to Northern Europe, following the Siberian coast. So it's a route that Russia and China have been trying to develop for future Arctic shipping.
9: So why is China so interested in this?
10: China's interested because it is trying to open up new markets, including in Europe and other parts of the Northern Hemisphere. And using this particular route will cut a significant amount of time, as much as 2 weeks, off traditional routes, like, for example, through the Suez Canal and the Indian Ocean.
9: Oh. And it's my understanding that Western nations don't use this path. Am I right about that? And if not, why not?
10: You're absolutely right. And there's two reasons for this. First of all, because the route primarily goes through Russian waters, there would be significant geopolitical problems in using the route. And the second problem is there's a lot of concern over the environmental impact of increased sea traffic. So that's discouraged a lot of companies from using the route.
9: Hmm. So as you just told us, it primarily passes through Russian water. So this would imply that there's cooperation, right, between China and Russia?
10: Very much so. There have been a series of agreements between the two countries to develop Russian Arctic lands and waters. And China sees this route as essential for its maritime trade. So it's been quite satisfied working with Moscow on this.
9: But what is that cooperation, I don't know, what's the word I'm looking for, indicate here for the balance of power in the Arctic?
10: It indicates that, first of all, China sees the Arctic as extremely important, both economically and politically, and is willing to work with Russia. Moscow, meanwhile, obviously does not have a lot of partners in the West to develop its Arctic lands and waters, so it sees China as an essential component of that.
9: Hmm. Are you surprised by this? I mean, somebody who's been studying the politics of the region for some time, that seems to have, perhaps I'm wrong here, but this seems to have come together rather quickly.
10: Well, I'm not too surprised because China did make a few experimental cargo runs as early as 2013, but there were some setbacks, not only the pandemic, but also the aftershocks of Russia's invasion of Ukraine. Nevertheless, China has been talking for years about the economic possibilities of the Arctic, and I know that many Chinese companies are looking to the Arctic as a very important emerging route.
9: Do you have a sense of what this could mean for the global economy? I mean, there have been so many disruptions because of the Strait of Hormuz being closed, because, you know, so many factors here, you know, the Trump administration's tariff regime and so forth. But sort of taking the sort of the macro view here, could this have an impact in making goods cheaper?
10: It very well might. Like, at the moment, it is still very difficult to send ships through there. Even under the best conditions, you still have to worry about weather, sea ice, many hazards. But China's looking ahead. They're looking ahead to the point where the Arctic becomes even more popular as a sea route. And as you point out, issues with the Strait of Hormuz have illustrated the problems with other choke points. So China's really looking to the future on this.
9: So you're joining us from Tromsø, which is in the far north of Norway. This route, as I understand it, passes right by your city. So what has been the conversation about this? What do the Arctic nations think about China establishing this shipping service?
10: Yes, we're well north of the Arctic Circle, and there's a lot of discussion here about what the development of the Polar Silk Road, as China likes to call it, will mean. What this is going to mean for an increase in traffic, as well as what could be the potential kind of security applications, because there's also the question of, okay, which ships are going to be using the route, and will that create security issues here?
9: Uh-huh. That is Mark Lantaine. He's a professor at the Arctic University of Norway. Professor, thanks so much for joining us. I hope you'll keep us apprised of these developments.
10: Will do. Thank you.
8: Emergency crews on Indonesia's Flores Island are trying to reach communities cut off by landslides and damaged roads. That's after a magnitude 7.7 earthquake hit on Saturday. Flores is a mountainous island east of Bali. It's one of thousands of Indonesian islands stretching between Asia's mainland and Australia. Indonesia's Disaster Management Agency says at least 70 people were killed and more than 1,100 injured in the quake. Naina Rao has the latest from the capital, Jakarta.
11: At a port on Flores, a cell phone video recorded by a resident captured the passenger terminal's two-story waiting area collapsing. The shallow earthquake struck early Saturday morning, just off the island's northern coast. It triggered a tsunami on several islands. Indonesia's meteorology agency says the highest measured wave was about 5 feet. By Monday, the agency had recorded more than 1,600 aftershocks, leaving many survivors afraid to go back indoors. About 2 million people live on the island. One of them is 45-year-old Efrit Bata, who says his family was asleep when the shaking intensified.
12: Saat goyangan besar itu saya langsung gendong.
11: He says he grabbed his youngest child when the strongest shaking hit and ran outside, shouting to wake the rest of his family. Bata says his family and neighbors have stayed outside since the quake, some sleeping on bare ground. There is no central evacuation site in his area. And by Monday evening, he says government assistance had not reached his immediate community. His family was rationing food and clean water. Across Flores, the disaster agency says it has sent thousands of emergency personnel to help and deployed two field hospitals. Power has been restored to nearly all affected customers, but landslides are slowing rescue efforts. Yosef Badioda is the top local official for one of the districts affected by the earthquake. He says it's been challenging for aid to reach the villages because they're so remote and isolated. He says reaching mountain communities takes time due to steep, narrow roads. With phone service not fully restored, delivering aid is even more challenging. The government has deployed 10 aircraft to reach remote locations and expedite the delivery of supplies. On a small island off its northern coast, a ferry arrived Monday carrying hundreds of food packages and family tents, along with more than 3,500 pounds of rice. A delivery that's crucial for Bata, as his family's recovery depends on how quickly that assistance reaches their neighborhood. For NPR News, I'm Naina Rao in Jakarta, Indonesia.
8: 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I'm Sasha Pfeiffer.
9: And I'm Michelle Martin.
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7: President Trump's envoy Jared Kushner met with Israel's prime minister in an effort to revive the stalled Gaza agreement. Good morning. It's Tuesday, August 18th. I'm Tori Bedford. This is GBH's Morning Edition. Congressional leaders met with the family of Johann Sebastian Guerrero, a 25-year-old immigrant from Colombia who was shot by ICE agents last month in Maine.
15: This was a random stop that quickly escalated into a killing.
7: Plus, national Democrats demand that New Hampshire step back as the host of the country's first presidential primary.
15: Power is moving from New England towards the South and the West. And if the Democrats want to win presidential elections, they need to be competitive in these areas.
7: The Red Sox get another chance to beat the Diamondbacks tonight at home. Foggy today, highs in the high 70s. It's 9:01.
16: Live from NPR News in Washington, I'm Janine Herbst. The primary season is winding down ahead of the midterm elections in November, but three will be held today in Alaska, Wyoming, and Florida. The race for a U.S. Senate seat in Alaska's nonpartisan primary is drawing a lot of money from super PACs because it's one of the seats that could determine control of the chamber. The race includes two people with the same name, Dan Sullivan, the Republican incumbent and challenger, which Republicans say could confuse voters. In Florida, voters will choose nominees for governor, U.S. Senate, and almost every House seat. NPR's Maham Javed says most of the candidates in one district aren't from the state.
17: The Republican primary in Florida's 19th district has 10 candidates, and most of them aren't actually from Florida. Local candidates have accused the transplants of carpetbagging, which is when someone moves to another state for power or influence. Some of these candidates have also run for office from other states, including Michigan, New York, and North Carolina. Last week, President Trump endorsed Catalina Lauf, who has previously run from Illinois. Whoever wins this primary, even with a small percentage of the vote, will likely also win in November. Maham Javed, NPR News.
16: President Trump is offering more details on why he directed the Pentagon to scale back joint U.S.-South Korean military exercises currently underway. NPR's Tamara Keith has more.
18: Trump cited South Korea's unwillingness to get involved in the war with Iran and his own relationship with Kim Jong-un in explaining the decision to pull back on the exercises.
19: I'm making it much safer. You see, I'm actually making it much safer. Kim Jong-un has always treated me with great respect.
18: Trump was answering questions in the Oval Office.
20: Why hasn't Kim Jong-un responded to your request to have a conversation?
19: How do you know he hasn't responded?
20: Has he?
19: Yes.
18: During his first term, Trump met with the North Korean leader three times. Other presidents have sought to isolate Kim. Tamara Keith, NPR News, The White House.
16: The share of kindergartners who got exemptions from vaccine requirements rose to another record high last year. NPR's Rob Stein has more.
21: The CDC says that the percentage of children in kindergarten with vaccination exemptions increased from 3.6% to a record 4.2% for the 2025-2026 school year. The changing rate comes as the Trump administration has been trying to cut the number of vaccines children routinely get, and childhood diseases like measles and whooping cough have been resurging. Rob Stein, NPR News.
16: U.S. futures contracts are trading lower this morning. NASDAQ futures down 1.2%. 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
7: Good Tuesday morning. Live from the GBH newsroom in Boston, I'm Tori Bedford. New England Democrats gathered in Maine yesterday, accusing their Republican counterparts of failing to use their congressional authority to investigate last month's fatal shooting of Johann Sebastian Duran Guerrero by ICE agents in Biddeford. Maine Public's Ari Snyder reports the field hearing was led by Maine Congresswoman Shelley Pingree.
22: In addition to testimony from lawyers and immigration advocates, the House members heard from Duran Guerrero's parents who traveled here from Colombia. His father, Omar Duran, says his son's death has left an irreparable hole in their family.
23: Nuestro sueño siempre fue volvernos a reencontrar.
24: Our dream was always to be reunited and to hold each other again.
23: Hoy ese sueño ya no puede realizarse.
24: Today, that dream can no longer come true.
22: Pingree and her colleagues said Duran Guerrero's death was the direct result of the Trump administration's mass deportation push and failure to properly vet immigration agents. Representative Benny Thompson, the ranking Democrat on the House Homeland Security Committee, vowed to conduct an official investigation into the shooting if Democrats retake majority control in November. For the New England News Collaborative, I'm Ari Snyder.
7: New Hampshire is getting bumped back in the Democratic presidential primary calendar again. Just like in 2024, the Democratic National Committee has picked South Carolina to go first. That state has a more diverse electorate, and supporters of the decision say it makes for a better representation of Democrats as a whole. UMass Amherst poli-sci professor Ray LaRaja says the move makes sense.
15: The Democratic Party had to make a strategic decision. Who do we want to have? What kind of voters do we want to have tested in the first set of primaries?
7: New Hampshire state law requires them to hold the nation's first presidential primary. In 2024, New Hampshire did just that against the wishes of the DNC. The state's top election official says that may happen again in 2028, which could mean discipline from the national party. And the Connecticut Sun will play one final TD Garden game tonight at 7 against the Los Angeles Sparks before the team moves to Houston. GBH's Esteban Bustillos reports.
1: There was, once upon a time, an attempted deal by former Celtics minority owner Steve Pagliuca to purchase the Sun and bring them to Boston. But the team was instead sold to Houston Rockets owner Tillman Fertitta. And starting next season, Houston will be their home, leaving New England without a WNBA franchise for the first time since 2003. With just about a month left in the season, this will be one of the last times to see the Sun before they head down to Texas. Esteban Bustillos, GBH News.
7: The Red Sox got out of their rut. They crushed the Diamondbacks 11-1. They'll host Arizona again tonight at 7:10. A mix of sun and clouds today. GBH meteorologist Dave Epstein has your forecast.
2: We don't have much in the way of precipitation over the next several days. Still vacation time, although some kids will be going back to school next week. We do have some beach weather this week. As a matter of fact, this afternoon looks pretty good. Temperatures will get back into the low, maybe middle 80s as the sun returns after this gloomy morning. As we head for the overnight hours tonight, mostly cloudy to the 60s we go. On Wednesday, still a little muggy, mid-80s in the afternoon after any patchy fog dissipates. Thursday, basically a carbon copy, mid-80s. And then the humidity levels drop a little bit here for Friday, temperature right around 80, and it's slightly cooler here for Saturday, just under 80 degrees, partly sunny, maybe a shower Saturday night or Sunday. For GBH News, I'm Dave Epstein.
7: It's 70 degrees in Boston. 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
4: It's Morning Edition from NPR News. I'm Michelle Martin.
5: And I'm Sasha Pfeiffer. Jared Kushner says he's optimistic about the U.S. plan for Gaza.
4: President Trump's envoy and son-in-law was in Israel Monday for a meeting with a pessimistic Israeli Prime Minister Benjamin Netanyahu. In a few minutes, we'll get an assessment of those talks from Daniel Shapiro, a former U.S. ambassador to Israel. But first, an update on what happened during Kushner's rare meeting with Hamas leaders in Egypt.
5: NPR's Daniel Estrin is on the line from Tel Aviv. Hi, Daniel.
25: Hi, Sasha.
5: So what did Kushner say about his back-to-back meetings with Hamas leaders and Netanyahu?
25: Well, he started in Egypt with Hamas leaders, and he said that that meeting was cordial. He said it's, quote, hard to trust a terrorist organization that committed what he called terrible atrocities, but he said the Hamas officials said all the right things. Then Kushner went to Israel and met Netanyahu. He said the meeting lasted nearly 4 hours. They pored over the details of a new U.S.-backed roadmap for how to move forward in Gaza. Netanyahu initially rejected that roadmap for Israeli withdrawal from Gaza alongside Hamas disarmament. But Kushner said he sat with Netanyahu and his team and talked through what he called misunderstandings and misinformation about the plan.
5: So they have differed in their approach in the past. What do we know about whether they're on the same page now when it comes to Gaza?
25: Kushner's team announced some new agreements together with Israel, and these agreements are different than the original plan for Gaza. One announcement is that Hamas is being asked to give up their weapons and hand them over to a U.S. general to be destroyed, not the original plan to give them over to a new Palestinian committee for storage. And then there's another announcement that there would be no Israeli withdrawal from Gaza or no reconstruction of Gaza until full disarmament of Hamas. Kushner told Fox News that he wants Hamas to start disarming within 30, 60, or 90 days. And if they don't, he made this veiled threat about war.
26: If they don't follow through now on their commitment, everyone will see that that they're not genuine about peace. And then Israel will have a lot more support from the U.S. and others to go and finish the job in the appropriate way.
25: So you hear Kushner there trying to show this united, strong front with Israel. The Israeli government put out two differing messages. They put out three lines in English for an international audience talking about deep and constructive discussions with Kushner. They put out another message in Hebrew attributed to an anonymous Israeli official, and they emphasized the disagreements. This message said, deep down, we, Israel, don't believe Hamas will disarm, and the Americans do. They also put out another message saying Israel intends to keep killing people in Gaza who took part in the October 7th attack. And that message said Kushner opposes that.
0: So given what seems like some mixed messaging depending on the audience, what's likely to happen next in Gaza?
25: Well, there was one announcement that came out that Israel is going to agree to sanitation projects in Gaza for public health. So perhaps that could be a way for Israel to justify if we see any bulldozers or heavy equipment entering Gaza to start clearing away rubble from the last few years of war there. I think real progress is hard to expect in the next 10 weeks before Israeli elections take place. We are likely to keep seeing what we've been seeing, Hamas and Israel going in circles with mediators and slow walking any real steps for Gaza.
0: That is NPR's Daniel Estrin in Tel Aviv. Thanks, Daniel.
25: You're welcome.
4: We're going to continue the conversation with Daniel Shapiro. He served as U.S. ambassador to Israel during the Obama administration and is now a senior fellow at the Atlantic Council. Good morning, Ambassador. Welcome back. Thanks for joining us.
8: Thanks for having me.
4: So Hamas says it's prepared to move forward in President Trump's 15-point plan for ending the war, but Prime Minister Netanyahu insists that Hamas fully disarm before Israel withdraws. Let's listen to another quote from Trump's envoy and son-in-law, Jared Kushner. This was on Fox News following his meeting with Netanyahu yesterday.
26: If Hamas actually gives over the weapons and the tunnels, you know, willingly over the next 60 to 90 days, that obviously would be the elimination of a huge security threat for Israel, almost an unthinkable achievement.
4: So listening to this, it seems that Kushner and the administration seem fairly optimistic that Hamas is willing to disarm and Israel does not seem to be. Now, I'm asking you to read these tea leaves from the outside, but based on your experience, which perspective do you think is warranted at this point?
8: Look, there's a significant amount of misdirection, spinning, time buying, and politics playing out by all parties, and underlying it all is a huge amount of mistrust. Hamas did make these commitments to disarm in the meeting in Cairo, but there's really no reason to believe them, that this terrorist organization, which is ideologically committed to armed struggle and hopes to hold on to power, will actually follow through. There's a long history of Hamas seeming to reach agreements and then loading them up with caveats. So they'll try to wriggle out of them or at least find a way to retain some ability to maintain weapons, even if there's new Palestinian political leadership in Gaza. But on the Israeli side, you have this very loud rejection of the roadmap that's been proposed and an insistence that they won't withdraw before full disarmament, despite what Jared Kushner and the Board of Peace have described as a step-by-step process. And they've also said they won't allow any limitation on their actions, military actions against Hamas in Gaza. But at the same time, they're taking some measures to advance various aspects of the plans, maybe a partial withdrawal to that yellow line that was the 53% mark of Gaza that they controlled when the ceasefire was announced in October, maybe somewhat fewer strikes in Gaza, authorizing some of these humanitarian projects and a temporary housing facility, and at least setting the stage for the new Palestinian technocratic leadership and the international stabilization forces to come in. Mm. So if you've worked in this area before, you can be familiar with this, what I call a Netanyahu two-step. He makes certain commitments to the international community and to try to ensure President Trump that he's on his side. And he says to the Israeli public, especially as he gets close to a very pivotal election in Hebrew, that he's rejecting everything that's been asked of him.
4: So I do think it's clear that the administration the Trump administration would like something to happen. So what leverage would you say that the administration has with Israel that they would actually be willing to use?
8: In the short term, the leverage is primarily political. Prime Minister Netanyahu is facing this very difficult re-election where there's a great deal of criticism by his political opponents, by much of the Israeli public, that he allowed October 7th to happen, that he promised total victory, which of course has not emerged, that other things that have happened since then, like the Iran war, have not gone very well. But he's looking for an endorsement or some other kind of indication from President Trump, who remains somewhat popular popular in Israel, though less than it used to be, that he favors Netanyahu's reelection. So dangling that possibility, as President Trump did on Fox News, that he might endorse Prime Minister Netanyahu actually gives the administration some leverage in the short term to try to move this process at least marginally forward. But I think they are realistic that there's not going to be a major breakthrough during this period leading to that election.
4: You think they're realistic. Who's the they in that sentence?
8: I think the Trump administration is realistic, that they're trying to bridge perhaps unbridgeable gaps. And the best result that they can get is these sort of contradictory statements and understandings by all parties on the timing and sequence of disarmament and withdrawal, who will collect and destroy the weapons, whether Israel's obligated to refrain from further strikes. So in the best case, it's going to take months to make even modest progress. There's lots of mistrust, lots of room for spoilers.
4: Okay, I think that's all the time we have for now. So thanks for giving us your insights once again. That's Daniel Shapiro, a former U.S. ambassador to Israel. Thanks once again.
8: Thank you, Michelle.
0: Meta will head to federal court today to try to fend off accusations that it designed its social media platforms to hook children. The case is part of a wave of lawsuits trying to hold social media companies accountable for how they design their products. NPR's John Ruwitch has more.
6: California, Colorado, Kentucky, and New Jersey are seeking an estimated $1.4 trillion in penalties under consumer protection and childhood online privacy laws. New Jersey Attorney General Jennifer Davenport spoke to NPR about the case.
9: As we allege in our complaint and what we're prepared to prove at trial is that they're deceiving consumers about Facebook and Instagram's dangers.
6: The lawsuit alleges that things like the like button, infinite scroll, and recommendation algorithms that encourage compulsive use were designed by Meta to capture young people's attention and keep them on longer.
9: They're putting the profits, like I said before, over the health of a generation of young people, and they're illegally collecting personal data of children under the age of 13.
6: Meta denies the allegations and says there's no proof that it misled anyone. It also says it created strong protections for teens, like notification muting at night, stringent privacy settings, and a one-hour timer on Instagram to limit exposure. The trial in Oakland, California, is expected to last about 6 weeks. Nora Freeman Engstrom, a professor of law at Stanford University, says it will cast a spotlight on what Meta knew about the effects its products have on young people.
10: The significance of this litigation isn't limited to who wins or how much Meta pays. The litigation itself can substantially change what the public knows.
6: And she says that could move public opinion or catalyze regulatory action to rein in social media companies, like trials against cigarette companies once did. Meta has lost two trials already this year over similar concerns, and there are thousands of other cases against social media companies still pending from individuals, school districts, and states. Gaia Bernstein is a professor at the Seton Hall Law School.
11: I think it's all part of a movement to hold social media companies accountable.
6: Other social media companies have settled similar cases, and she suspects Meta may eventually follow suit.
11: So the question is, when does it become the breaking point that it's not worthwhile to keep going?
6: For now, Meta is fighting. The stakes are high, and some legal experts think if it loses, it could try to appeal all the way to the Supreme Court. John Ruwitch, NPR News.
0: And a note, the Chan Zuckerberg Initiative, which was founded by Meta's CEO and his wife, is a financial supporter of NPR. We'll be continuing to cover this trial in federal court as Meta defends itself against allegations that it prioritized engagement and advertising dollars over kids' safety. You can follow our coverage on your local NPR station, on npr.org, in the NPR app, or ask your smart speaker to play NPR. 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
7: Good Tuesday morning and welcome to GBH's Morning Edition. I'm Tori Bedford in for Mark Herz. Thanks for being with us. Looking at local headlines this morning, National Weather Service is warning that a high rip current risk remains in effect today in Massachusetts. Just days ago, a woman died after being caught in a rip current on Cape Cod. Cambridge police say the ShotSpotter gunshot detection system has been reactivated in the city. The Cambridge City Council voted to stop using the system back in May, but the July shooting death of a man who police say could have been saved by ShotSpotter led to its reinstatement. And Bova's Bakery in Boston's North End is celebrating 100 years in business by giving out free cannolis between 5 and 7 p.m. today. More news in 10 minutes here on GBH.
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17: 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I'm Sasha Pfeiffer.
18: And I'm Michelle Martin.
17: Jason Arday was an exciting young academic at Cambridge University, lauded for a stirring biography as well as what was described as standout scholarship. That is, until accusations emerged that he had fabricated parts of his biography and plagiarized some of his work. Now, in a different place and time, with perhaps a different central figure, this story might have been handled quietly with a quiet resignation or perhaps a leave of absence or even a discreet transfer to a less visible institution. But none of that happened. Arday, the youngest black professor ever hired by Cambridge University, became a target of racist attacks online, which continued even after he resigned. He was portrayed as an example of DEI overreach by an historically white institution, and on Friday, he was found dead. And that has sparked another round of international headlines and hot takes. But who was Arday really, and is there something we should learn from his untimely death? Tyler Austin Harper is a former academic who now writes for The Atlantic. He published a piece called The Truths That Failed Jason Arday. And Tyler Austin Harper is with us now to tell us more about it. Good morning. Thanks for joining us.
19: Good morning. Happy to be here.
17: So in your piece, you write that it was, quote, systemic ritualized dishonesty, his own and others, that undid Jason Arday. What do you mean by that?
19: If you look at the Arday affair, he lied about a number of elements of his background, his medical history. He plagiarized a number of his various academic works. On the athletic achievements front, he claims to have run 600 miles in 6 days, which would put him 50 miles shy of the world record, which would make him a really world-class endurance athlete. He claims to have been mute until age 11 and then had a miraculous turnaround, and illiterate until age 18. Some experts on autism and speech pathology believe that has no real precedent in medical literature. So any one of these things may have perhaps been believable, but the sheer accumulation of implausibilities made it pretty apparent that he was a serial fabulist.
17: Why do you think it is that despite that, so many people have so aggressively defended him?
19: I think people rightly understand that the person who brought these attacks is somebody who's interested in race and IQ, and I think is fairly described as a racist. So I think there's some level of discomfort with the messenger who brought this case forward and their motivations. I share that discomfort and think it's quite reasonable. I also think many people who support DEI initiatives or affirmative action recognize that this is being used as a cudgel to beat back policies that they may support. But the fact remains that this is not the hill to die on. I think it's pretty clear that this was not somebody who should have ever been hired. And in many cases, it seems like his work wasn't fully his own.
17: You've written about your own disillusionment with academia, perhaps best summarized in your essay recently published headline Confessions of a Token Black Professor. So just say more about that. I mean, what is the role that you think academic institutions like Cambridge played in the story of Jason Arday?
19: I think the reality is that over the last 10 years or so, there has been an effort to install a more aggressive version of affirmative action that I think in some cases has led to a lowering of standards, but also has led to this sense that Black and brown folks are on campuses to be Black and brown first and foremost and scholars and educators second. That does not mean at all that there aren't many, many, many qualified Black and brown folks being hired every day at these institutions. If you look at the Arde affair, I mean, it's very apparent that they overlooked an overwhelming amount of very clear evidence that this was not someone they should hire, because his academic work and his abilities as an educator and thinker wasn't really why he was hired. He was hired to be the youngest Black professor at Cambridge, and so they could tout that at a moment when the institution was getting a lot of flack, understandably so, for being so white and so elitist.
17: You know, it's interesting that you're attributing this to kind of a liberal racial neuroses, to which I reply, George Santos, you want to talk about a fabulist. His story made no sense, but the Republican Party in New York and then subsequently nationally did not take action until it just became so embarrassing that it couldn't be ignored. I mean, the man was elected. So I guess I'm asking you, is this really a liberal problem per se, or is this something else?
19: No, I think the overlooking obvious flaws in the name of social justice and anti-racism, I think that is in particular a liberal form that this common problem takes. I think what you're describing, whether it's Santos or Arde, is a symptom of both polarization, but also intellectual cowardice. I think there's a lot of talk very often of cancel culture in academic spaces or in elite spaces. And I tend to think what is often being described as cancel culture is actually a culture of cowardice. I mean, one of the things I talked about in my article about my own experiences at Bates was that tenured faculty very rarely spoke up. And they were in a position to do so, and they knew better, and they didn't like some of the things that were being done. They simply didn't have a stomach for being yelled at. And I think you see a parallel with the Republican Party, where I'm sure a lot of people knew that Santos was a fabulist, right? But it wouldn't be good for their team if they called him out and made this known, and they would get yelled at. And I think so much political dysfunction in this country comes from no one having the stomach to say something that's going to get them yelled at, and often saying something that isn't really going to have repercussions for them personally beyond temporary discomfort.
17: Where do we go from here?
19: It's a good question. I'm not sure many of these problems can be fixed, at least in academia. I think one of the issues is that we are slipping just further into polarization. As I think we've seen from the Arde affair, and as I've encountered in my own experiences at Bates and writing about higher education, higher ed is under attack at this moment by forces who wish to unravel it or at least severely curtail what it sees as its liberalizing bent. And I think people in those spaces have adopted a hunker-in-the-bunker mentality that is at once understandable, but also in the long run not really viable. And so I tend to just be in favor of the ripping off of Band-Aids. And I think that requires academics and academic institutions to get a lot more comfortable with self-criticism. I think if the public saw that there were genuine efforts to reform the various problems that there are within higher education, Trump's attacks and the right's attacks would land a lot less, because I think the public would say, well, look, they're acknowledging there's a problem, etc. But when you just adopt this bunker mentality, it just feeds back into the sense that these institutions are elitist bubbles, unaccountable to the public, and the public is going to increasingly support efforts to bring them to heel if that's the attitude.
17: That was Tyler Austin Harper. We're talking about a piece that he wrote for The Atlantic. It's titled The Truths That Failed Jason Arde. Tyler Austin Harper, thank you so much for joining us.
19: Thanks, it's a pleasure.
17: This is NPR News.
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7: 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Coming up, the Super 8 tournament is set to come to high school football in Massachusetts. Mass Live sports reporter Gage Nutter explains how that will change playoffs in the state. That's in 15 minutes.
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3: Live from NPR News in Washington, I'm Dave Mattingly. The Walt Disney Company is suing the Federal Communications Commission. It accuses the FCC of violating Disney's First Amendment rights by challenging ABC's broadcast licenses and investigating the TV network's talk show, The View. The lawsuit cites President Trump's social media posts urging the FCC to strip ABC of its broadcast licenses because of its news coverage and remarks made by late-night host Jimmy Kimmel. South Korea's president says joint military exercises with the U.S. are defensive in nature and not meant to raise tensions with North Korea. He was speaking today in Seoul following President Trump's decision to direct the Pentagon to scale back the exercises, citing in part the cost and South Korea's position on the war with Iran. Here's NPR's Emily Fang.
5: Trump spoke to reporters yesterday and said he had unsuccessfully asked South Korea's president to help the U.S. with its war against Iran. These exercises go back at least until 1976, and they were designed to largely counter North Korea and its nuclear program. But Trump has been upset with Seoul from even his first term for not paying the U.S. more for the security assistance it provides to South Korea.
3: The exercises got underway yesterday. Officials in Indonesia say the death toll from Saturday's strong earthquake has risen to at least 68. This is NPR News.
7: Good Tuesday morning, live from the GBH newsroom in Boston, I'm Tori Bedford. Embattled Brockton Mayor Moses Rodriguez has suffered a significant legal setback as he tries to fend off an allegation of inappropriate behavior. GBH's Adam Riley reports a recent clerk magistrate's ruling paves the way for a possible criminal prosecution.
20: On Friday, the clerk magistrate in Wrentham District Court ruled that there's probable cause to find that Rodriguez committed assault and battery on a then high school senior earlier this year. The woman, who GBH News is not identifying because she was a minor at the time, alleges that Rodriguez drew her uncomfortably close to him during a spring parade. The next step is an arraignment, which has not yet been scheduled. Rodriguez didn't respond to a request for comment, but has repeatedly denied any wrongdoing. Adam Riley, GBH News.
7: A new poll out this morning shows that 52% of Democratic primary voters support Senator Ed Markey, compared to 37% supporting Representative Seth Moulton. The Suffolk Boston Globe poll comes one day after a UMass Amherst WCVB poll that had similar findings. UMass Amherst poli-sci professor Tatish Nteta led that poll. He notes that one of Moulton's key arguments against Markey is the 80-year-old incumbent's advanced age.
21: Many people recognize the age of Senator Markey, but that age is seen in some ways as a positive. He's a more experienced candidate. He's viewed as a more reliable candidate.
7: Moulton is 47 years old. The primary election is 2 weeks from today. And for the first time in history, a governor has been named a grand marshal for the Provincetown Carnival. In a video on social media, Governor Maura Healey shared a message giving her thanks for the title.
22: Have an amazing carnival week, everyone, and enjoy deep sea disco. What a privilege to serve as honorary grand marshal of the 48th annual Provincetown Carnival.
7: Healy joins the Center for Coastal Studies as the grand marshal for Carnival. The center is celebrating its 50th anniversary this year. The summer celebration of community includes parties, performances, costume contests, and more, attracting thousands of visitors to the Outer Cape. It kicked off over the weekend and runs through this Saturday. Patchy fog today, highs in the upper 70s, a slight chance of showers later this afternoon, cloudy tonight with lows in the high 60s. Right now it's 70 degrees in Boston. 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
23: I'm Christina Quinn, in for Marjorie Egan. 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

0: A lot of young people think artificial intelligence is to blame. Reporter Lee Gaines did some fact-checking.
1: Irene Chang studied engineering at Georgia Tech because she likes solving problems. She also wanted to major in something she knew could lead to a stable career.
2: I was pretty certain that I didn't want to go to grad school. I wanted to work a job right after college.
1: But so far, that's been a challenge. Chang graduated in May, but she started applying to entry-level jobs nearly a year ago while she was still in school.
2: I think I've applied to around 450 applications now.
1: Chang suspects that AI is part of the reason she's struggling to reach the first rung in her career ladder.
2: I feel like the entry-level skills that you have, they're important, but also something that AI can do very, like, efficiently.
1: Things like analyzing data and coding. And Chang isn't alone. Nearly half of recent graduates surveyed this spring by ZipRecruiter said AI had already affected hiring in their field. But the evidence is mixed, and economists don't all agree. On the one hand, Stanford University economist Eric Brynjolfsson says AI is hurting young workers' job prospects.
3: I would say that AI is not the whole story, but it's part of the story, and the evidence is building.
1: Brynjolfsson has studied some of the jobs that are more likely to use AI. Think software developers and marketing managers. He found employment of early career workers in those fields has declined significantly since late 2022 when AI tools like ChatGPT started popping up. Meanwhile, employment trends for more experienced workers in those same fields have remained stable. Brynjolfsson thinks AI may be impacting young workers more because
3: these technologies are disproportionately able to capture book learning and codified knowledge. And that has a lot of overlap with entry-level people.
1: Harvard University economist David Deming isn't convinced AI is to blame for the early career job market.
4: If you look very carefully at the timing, it looks like the decline in junior hiring actually started like 6 months before ChatGPT was released. So what that tells me is it's something else. I think it's more like remote work.
1: Deming says employers might not want to hire entry-level workers for jobs that went remote after the pandemic because it's harder to train them from afar.
4: And so the value proposition of hiring a junior person when you know they're going to be at home is just not as great. And conversely, the value proposition of hiring a more senior person is greater because of remote work, you have access to a broader pool of talent from around the country.
1: If AI was replacing entry-level jobs, you'd expect to see companies that rely heavily on AI to hire fewer workers. But University of Chicago economist Anders Humlum says data shows that that's not the case.
5: If we look at the heavy users of these tools, the firms that are paying a lot of money to Anthropic and OpenAI to subscribe to their models, they're hiring more than anyone else.
1: While they disagree on how much AI is impacting the job market right now, all three economists do agree there's a major employment shift underway. Here's Deming at Harvard.
4: I think jobs that used to be safe will become unsafe, and jobs that used to be unsafe will become safe. And like, there'll be a lot of shuffling around. But I think on net, it'll be a force for good, but it'll take some time, and it's going to be very bumpy and messy and, you know, buckle up.
1: His advice for Irene Chang and other recent grads who are still looking for a job?
4: I would say, you know, hang in there.
1: I shared what I learned with Chang. She says it's helpful to hear what economists have to say.
2: It does make me feel a little bit validated about my experience right now. Yeah, I'm definitely holding on to that right now.
1: For NPR News, I'm Lee Gaines.
0: Fighting detention and deportation can cost a lot of money, money that many immigrant families don't have. Nancy Guan with WUSF in Tampa spoke with some families who are facing this challenge.
6: Life changed drastically for Perla Velasquez when her partner Carlos was detained and deported.
7: Working now for the past 6 months by myself has been very hard.
6: Before, Velasquez was a stay-at-home mom. Now she supports her kids, working several jobs.
7: I have been doing lawn cutting. I have been doing house cleaning, yard cleaning.
6: She has a teenage son and a three-year-old daughter.
8: You research?
7: Gee, oh.
6: For them, she tries to put on a brave face.
7: I feel tired, frustrated. I feel angry.
6: Velasquez has been with Carlos for more than 10 years. Though they never married, she says they're family. He's the father of her youngest child. While she's a U.S. citizen, Velasquez asked that we use only Carlos's first name because he doesn't have legal status. He crossed the U.S. border about 20 years ago. Last October, Carlos was on his way to a welding job when he was arrested for driving without a license. He can't get one in Florida without legal status. The sheriff's department transferred him to ICE custody. Velasquez hired attorneys for about $8,000. Since Carlos didn't have a criminal record, they thought

0: he could be released on bond while fighting deportation.
1: We had the hope.
0: But the judge denied it, and in March, he was deported to Guatemala. Velasquez says she's still paying off the lawyer's fees.
1: I don't regret anything that I've tried to do for him to be able to stay here.
0: Costs to fight deportation vary widely. Legal representation can cost thousands to tens of thousands of dollars, which can send already desperate families into debt. That includes a woman who asked us to use only her last name Reyes because she doesn't have legal status. Reyes is making ends meet by selling homemade food and taking care of kids in her neighborhood. Her two youngest play tag with the others. In June of 2025, the Florida Highway Patrol stopped Reyes' husband on his way to work over an obstructed license plate. He was turned over to ICE and ended up at a detention center in San Diego. It's been hard, she says, when we spoke to her this June, a year after his arrest. She rifles through papers showing the legal fees. The attorney cost her about $13,000 so far. At one point, her family was on the verge of being evicted.
2: ¿Pagas o te sales?
0: Before friends and relatives helped.
2: ¿Que no solamente es lo económico?
0: But it's not just the finances, she says.
2: Papi, no sé cuándo va a regresar.
0: The worst part is her kids not knowing if their dad's coming home. But then in July, Reyes' husband was released from detention with an ankle monitor. Donations helped pay for his $1,500 bond and a plane ticket home. And he hugged his kids for the first time in a year. But Reyes says, we don't know where we stand until we can win his deportation case. For NPR News, I'm Nancy Guan in Tampa.

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1: I'm Christina Quinn, in for Marjorie Egan. 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
4: Good morning from the GBH newsroom in Boston. I'm Tori Bedford with Morning Edition. A mix of sun and clouds today, highs around 80 degrees. And in just a moment, GBH meteorologist Dave Epstein will take a look at the weather patterns we're expecting for late summer. The city of Somerville is marking 4 years without a traffic death. Mayor Jake Wilson says the city has been on a mission to end traffic-related deaths and injuries through safety improvements around the city, like separate bike lanes and raised crosswalks. Wilson adds that the Vision Zero plan has brought down the number of crashes in the city in general. This is GBH.
5: Here's your Growing Wisdom Minute for Tuesday, the 18th of August. Let's talk late summer. So meteorological summer runs June, July, and August. And now, of course, we're in the final sort of third of August, moving toward the end of the month. And one of the things that can happen is we can get late season heat in August. We can reach 90 degrees, but many years we don't. And one of the maps I look at is what we call the ensemble forecast. This takes a bunch of different models and kind of averages everything out and gives me an idea whether things are going to be wetter or colder or drier over the next 10 days. And the ensembles are showing virtually no probability of temperatures greater than 90 degrees right through the end of the month. So what that begins to tell me is that we are now in that transition to late summer when 90 degree weather is just much less likely. Doesn't mean we can't still have humid weather. Doesn't mean we can't be well into the 80s. But crossing that 90 degree threshold is becoming less likely. And when we get to September, it's even less likely at that point. For GBH News, I'm Dave Epstein.
6: When was the last time you saw your primary care doctor? They make up some of the most important medical relationships we have, but nearly a third of Americans don't have a primary care doctor. And finding a good one can be challenging, time-consuming. The primary care crisis and how to solve it next time on 1A.
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4: This is GBH's Morning Edition. I'm Tori Bedford. High school football in Massachusetts is lined up to be the latest sport to add the Super 8 tournament for their playoffs after the MIAA approved the proposal in June. To explain what the Super 8 tournament is and how this affects the playoff schedule for Division 1 and 2 teams, MassLive sports reporter Gage Nutter joins us to discuss. Gage, thanks for being here.
8: Yes, thank you, Tori.
4: So obviously I know what Super 8 is. It is a J.J. Abrams film and also a hotel chain, but explain it for our audience, what this means for the schedule.
8: So as it stands in football and as it has been since 2013, there are 8 divisions in the state in Massachusetts for football. And at the end of the regular season, they typically take the top 16 teams, put them in a tournament, they all play. And at the end of the regular season, there are 8 state champions in all 8 divisions. But with the Super 8, and if you know baseball and hockey in Massachusetts, with the Super 8, what they're going to do in football is combine Divisions 1 and 2 at the end of the regular season and take the top 8 teams, hence the name Super 8, and put them in their own tournament and remove them from the divisional state tournaments. So this format will serve as a way to find a true overall state champion in football.
4: So this has made it pretty far in terms of approval. It's just right now before a final vote, before the board of directors. If they do approve this, what does that mean for high school football in Massachusetts? Why are they doing this?
8: Well, it depends on who you ask. A lot of people have different opinions, and I've talked to a lot of coaches and administrators. What it really means is, one, as I said, we're going to really find out who the best team in the state is overall between Divisions 1 and 2. But a big reason why it's happening is there is a perceived discrepancy, whether you believe it or not, between the top teams in the state, especially in Division One and Two, resource-wise, in comparison to, say, public schools, because a lot of the best teams in the state are private schools who do have different resources in comparison to public schools. And this is serving as a way to create a sort of balance of competition within all the state tournaments.
4: No opt-outs allowed, and then they're seeded for power rankings. What does this mean in terms of the actual amount of work that these high school students are doing?
8: It really doesn't change much, because if you qualify for the Super 8 as a team, you're being taken out of your divisional state tournament and you're just playing in a separate tournament. You don't have to play in both. If you qualify for the Super 8, you can't then say, oh, well, I'd prefer if we play in the Division 2 state tournament instead. So not much changes for Divisions 1 and 2 of your student athlete, but Divisions 3 through 8, and those are teams that aren't even eligible for Super 8 in the first place. So really, teams in those divisions, all they have gotten is their playoff field cut in half, which was a big question during the process, but was still approved. The path to getting to the state tournament will be a bit more difficult.
4: Okay. And has there been pushback around this change? What are people saying in terms of opposition?
8: Yeah, plenty of pushback. The vote was pretty contentious in the tournament management committee. It only passed by one vote, one solitary vote in the tournament management committee meeting. You know, I spoke to Zavarian Brothers head football coach Al Fanaro over the summer at a showcase, and he's the head coach of the football team that has won three straight Division I state tournaments. And he said very plainly that he sees this proposal as a way to get private schools out of the divisional state tournaments, which is something he's vehemently against. Private schools and public schools have been playing each other in Massachusetts for over half a century now, whether it be in the regular season or state tournament, although that's not the norm in a lot of other states, namely New Jersey, then a state like New Jersey, which is also in the Northeast. Private schools get their own state tournament, and public schools get their own state tournament. There's also pushback from schools like Springfield Central High School in Western Massachusetts, who, because of their geography, can't play as strong of opponents as teams in Eastern Massachusetts would, because of the higher concentration of really good programs is in the eastern part of the state, and they have issues traveling and things like that. So they feel if they were to play their regular league schedule with the Super 8 proposal implemented, they wouldn't be able to get a high enough rating to then qualify for the Super 8. So there was a decent amount of pushback from coaches, but overall, and as I said, it was only by one vote in the tournament management committee meeting, this was still something that a slim majority of administrators wanted to see for their schools. So is this going to alleviate some of the discrepancies? Is it going to make things more equitable? Don't know. But now, for the first time ever in the history of football in Massachusetts, we're going to have a true, no doubt, state champion.
4: Definitive answer. I love that. Mass Live sports reporter Gage Nutter, thank you so much for being here.
8: Thank you.
4: This is GBH.
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11: From Marketplace in Washington, I'm Kimberly Adams. Several big retailers report their quarterly financial results this week. This morning, Home Depot's beat Wall Street expectations. TJ Maxx, Lowe's, Target, and Walmart will be out with their own reports tomorrow and Thursday. For more, I'm joined by Marketplace's Henry Epp. Good morning, Henry.
13: Hey, Kimberly.
11: So Home Depot reported better than expected sales this morning. What more did the company have to say about its second quarter?
13: So Home Depot said it's seeing solid demand both from everyday customers and from its pro business. Those are mostly contractors. But it did say that its customers, quote, continued to engage in smaller projects. And that's something we've been hearing from home improvement companies for years now, that customers just aren't taking on huge renovation or building projects or spending much on big items like appliances. And that's because consumers are hesitant to dive into bigger, costlier renovations. Home Depot's CFO told CNBC that customers say they're still worried about inflation, about fuel costs, and overall uncertainty in the economy.
11: So like I said, we're going to hear from a bunch more retailers in the next 2 days. What are you watching out for?
13: I think we should listen for some of those same issues that Home Depot mentioned: inflation, fuel costs, and hesitancy among consumers. These companies will mostly be reporting results from May, June, and July. Remember, gas prices were still really high in May, then they fell in June, then slowly rose in July. So it'll be interesting to see how that plays into how consumers were spending. And overall, we should just watch to see if economic uncertainty led consumers to hold back or if we tuned out the noise and just kept spending.
11: Marketplace's Henry Epp, thank you.
13: You're welcome.
11: The school year is getting started across the country, but some families are sending their kids to school without access to a benefit they may have relied on in previous years: free school meals. Last year's Republican tax and spending law made significant changes to food benefit programs, including SNAP, which, according to the Center on Budget and Policy Priorities, has caused enrollment in SNAP to fall by 11% between last July and April of this year. That translates to more than 4.5 million people, many of them children, losing access to food aid. On top of that, in many parts of the country, whether a kid can get free meals at school is tied to their SNAP eligibility. Erin Heisem is senior child nutrition policy analyst at the Food Research and Action Center.
14: Children who are on SNAP, they are automatically eligible for free school meals without having to submit a school meal application. This process is called direct certification.
11: Heisem says losing access to meals in the lunchroom has a real impact on student performance in the classroom.
14: We know from decades of research that you can't learn on an empty stomach, that food insecurity negatively affects a child's ability to learn. It negatively affects children's health and growth and development.
11: These changes affect household budgets too.
14: Free school meals helps stretch a family's budget. It helps them become more food secure, to have more food for their own dinner table. It really helps them to make those financial ends meet.
11: That was Erin Heisem, senior child nutrition policy analyst at Food Research and Action Center. Let's do the numbers. The Dow Jones Industrial Average is down 31 points. That's less than 0.1%. The S&P 500 is down 0.5%. The NASDAQ is down 1.3%. The 10-year Treasury yield is up at 4.73%.
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11: The Commerce Department released its monthly housing starts this morning. New construction of single-family homes fell sharply, down almost 10% in July. And that makes sense, since the number of people actively looking to buy a home dropped to the lowest level on record in July, according to a new analysis from Redfin. The number of sellers dropped too, but the number of buyers fell more. At this point, about 80% of major metros are now considered a buyer's market. Marketplace's Samantha Fields has more.
15: It's a good time to buy a house in many parts of the country, you might be surprised to hear.
16: There are lots of homes for sale. Most homes are selling for below their listed price, and you can negotiate better terms like an inspection contingency or a financing contingency.
15: Daryl Fairweather, chief economist at Redfin, says that's what makes it a buyer's market. for those who can afford to get in.
16: Buyer's market does not necessarily mean that it's a great time for everyone to buy. What it means is that if you decide to buy, if you look at your budget and you talk to a lender and you see that there are homes out there that meet your needs, from that point on, it should be smooth sailing.
15: But there are still tons of people who can't get to that point, who can't find homes that meet their needs or their budget. Home prices and mortgage rates are still quite high. And Danielle Hale, chief economist at Realtor.com, says the current market tends to favor a certain kind of buyer.
17: They have higher incomes, they have higher credit scores, they're putting down larger down payments, taking on smaller mortgage balances, they're less dissuaded by mortgage rates that remain relatively high.
15: Whereas lots of low and middle income people are still dissuaded. Allie Wolf, chief economist at Zonda, says affordability concerns are a big factor, keeping lots of would-be buyers on the sidelines.
18: But there's also just whiplash in the news. There's uncertainty in the economy.
15: And she thinks that's the main thing that needs to change to bring more buyers back.
18: I don't think we have to have home prices drop 20% or interest rates come down to 4%. I think people need to feel that everything has stabilized, meaning interest rates are not as volatile, there's not so much uncertainty in the economy, they feel a little bit better about their job.
15: Because, she says, if people don't feel stable, they don't want to make the biggest purchase of their lives, good deal or not. I'm Samantha Fields for Marketplace.
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6: Primary care doctors are one of the most important bridges to the medical system. So why do so many Americans not even have one? From WAMU and NPR in Washington, this is 1A. Hi, I'm Todd Zwillick, your annual physical. Should be pretty simple. You make an appointment, get the blood work and the test done, and answer some questions about your health. Usually, that's all in a visit to your primary care doctor. But a third of Americans don't have one at all.
19: I have not been to a primary care doctor since I was a child. I don't have health insurance, and I don't want to spend the money.
6: Three primary care doctors on why so many Americans are falling through the cracks and the future of primary care. Something doesn't change. All of that after these headlines.
20: Live from NPR News in Washington, I'm Janine Herbst. President Trump's envoy and son-in-law, Jared Kushner, says he's optimistic about his plan for Gaza. He was in Israel yesterday, meeting with Prime Minister Benjamin Netanyahu. This after a rare meeting over the weekend with Hamas leaders in Egypt. NPR's Daniel Estrin has more.
21: He said it's, quote, hard to trust a terrorist organization that committed what he called terrible atrocities, but he said the Hamas officials said all the right things. Then Kushner went to Israel and met Netanyahu. He said the meeting lasted nearly 4 hours. They pored over the details of a new U.S.-backed roadmap for how to move forward in Gaza. Netanyahu initially rejected that roadmap for Israeli withdrawal from Gaza alongside Hamas disarmament. But Kushner said he sat with Netanyahu and his team and talked through what he called misunderstandings and misinformation about the plan.
20: NPR's Daniel Estrin reporting. Ukraine says Russia has no plans for a ceasefire or to sign a peace agreement by the end of this year, and says Moscow plans to continue advancing on the front lines and target key infrastructure. NPR's Hanna Palomarenko has more.
1: In an interview with Ukrainian media, Vadim Skibitsky, deputy head of the General Intelligence Directorate of the Ukrainian Ministry of Defense, said that according to intelligence reports, Moscow plans to continue its offensive operations and intensify attacks on Ukrainian infrastructure. He noted that electricity and heating will remain the most vulnerable during the winter and that gas infrastructure is also at risk. On the front lines, according to Skibitsky, the Russian General Staff's plan include completing the capture of the Donetsk region by the end of this year. Hanna Polomarenko, NPR News, Kyiv.
20: The Pentagon ordered 30 U.S. universities to conduct audits of their ties to foreign entities or risk losing federal research dollars. As NPR's Alyssa Nadworny reports, the administration is targeting connections with China, Russia, and Iran.
2: The Trump administration has highlighted partnerships with and funding from foreign organizations in the past in an attempt to root out what it sees as foreign influence. These latest audits follow the same goal. The administration said the scrutiny is to protect national security, warding off, quote, intellectual property theft and adversarial exploitation. Earlier this year, the U.S. Department of Education created an online dashboard to track foreign gifts and contracts. It shows Harvard University receiving the most foreign gifts, with China as the leading source. Harvard was among the 30 universities asked to do a new audit, along with New York University and MIT. The universities have not provided comment on the request. Alyssa Nadworny, NPR News.
20: Wall Street's trading lower at this hour. 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
22: And from the GBH Radio Newsroom in Boston, I'm Judy Ewell. We've got a note to pass along if you're riding the MBTA's Orange Line this morning. The T says service is temporarily suspended between North Station and Back Bay Station. That's because of a problem on a track in Chinatown. The T's advising riders to use the Green Line between Back Bay, Clapperleaf Square, and North Station just until service gets back to normal. The latest poll of likely voters in the run-up to the September primary shows a majority of them plan to cast ballots for U.S. Senator Ed Markey instead of his challenger, Congressman Seth Moulton. More than 52% of likely primary voters said they favored Senator Markey compared to 38% for Moulton in the Suffolk University Boston Globe poll released this morning. Now, while Moulton is trying to make the 80-year-old Markey's age an issue, voters responding to a UMass Amherst poll that also gives Markey a substantial lead said they like his experience and his liberal voting record. Republican candidate John Deaton continues to trail both candidates with 2 weeks to go until Election Day. The Lawrence City Council meets tonight for the first time since Mayor Brian DePeña was arrested and charged with fraud and money laundering. Prosecutors allege he spent more than $1.5 million in COVID relief funds on his political campaign and personal debts. The mayor's attorney says DePeña is not stepping down. There's no mention of the mayor's arrest on the agenda for tonight's meeting. In sports, the Red Sox host the Diamondbacks again tonight. A high rip current risk is in effect for swimmers at coastal beaches. That's until 8 o'clock tonight. It may not be a beach day for many, though. Overcast, a chance of showers this afternoon. Highs in the 70s. Right now, cloudy, 72 in Boston. 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
6: This is 1A. I'm Todd Zwillick in for Jen White. When was the last time you went to the doctor? Not necessarily for something big, not for a broken wrist or something with your heart, just for a checkup.
13: a regular annual visit to make sure everything's okay with your health. For about a third of Americans, it's probably been too long. In 2023, more than 100 million people in this country did not have a regular primary care doctor at all, according to the National Association of Community Health Centers. That includes a lot of you.
19: I've not been to a primary care doctor since I was a child. The last time I went to a doctor was in 2002. Two reasons. One is I don't have health insurance and I don't want to spend the money. I've been trained as an EMT. I try to take care of most issues on my own. I would like to get preventative care and assessments, but it's not a priority compared to eating and putting gas in the car.
3: The reason I don't have a primary care physician is because the one that I had at Advantage Care Physicians left, did not send out a goodbye letter to her patients, and the entire network of ACPNY is very corporately managed. They squeeze as much as they can out of their doctors and nurses, and so the result is that you don't really feel taken care of, especially in between appointments. If you try to reach your doctor, you end up with a call center overseas.
13: Thank you to 1A listeners for those messages. The outlook is especially bleak for young people here. More than a quarter of people aged 18 to 29 polled in a national survey this summer said they don't have a primary care doctor. And over half who did have a doctor say they skipped it or didn't schedule an annual wellness check in the last year. But the blame shouldn't fall solely on patients. Primary care doctors are getting squeezed by the current healthcare system. There's a growing shortage of primary care doctors, and that can mean wait times of months just to get an appointment. For today's installment of our series, In Good Health, we're unpacking the state of primary care and what to do if you don't have access to it. And as always in this series, we're putting your questions to the experts. Joining us in the studio is Dr. Lucy McBride. She's a primary care doctor here in Washington, D.C., and author of the new book, Beyond the Prescription, A Doctor's Guide to Taking Charge of Your Health. She's also on Substack. It's called Are You Okay? Dr. McBride, I know you're okay. Thanks for coming on the program.
5: Thanks so much for having me.
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7: Thanks for having me.
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8: Thank you for having me.
13: Of course, we want to hear from you too. If you don't have a primary care physician, what's holding you back from getting one? And if you're currently looking for a primary care doctor, what's that search been like for you? You can email us 1A@WAMU.org. And as always, when we talk for your health and in good health on this show, a quick note, our experts are not a replacement for seeing your own doctor, and they can't give you personal medical advice. So make sure that you still consult with your doctor on anything you hear. And if you need a primary care doctor, we'll have some tips later on finding one where you live. Dr. McBride, just right off the top, the people we heard from in that recording there, I know I should go to primary care. I would love to be able to go. It's just not worth the money. I can't afford it. One person said, I'd rather spend the money on food and bills. What is going on in your specialty?
5: I think people are dismayed and despairing that they can't get in, that they don't actually understand what primary care could do for them if they had someone to partner with them, to shepherd them through sickness and in health. I don't blame people for wanting to pay the bills, put food on the table before they go to primary care, when primary care in this country has been hollowed out by our broken and flawed payment system.
13: Dr. Hufstetler, let's just start with some basics here. What do primary care doctors do, and what's the role they're playing in the health system now today?
7: Primary care doctors can do a lot. And I say that for the full scope that we practice. Many family physicians will see kids from the time that they're born, and they'll help people die a dignified death. And we do everything in between. So from pediatric care, well visits, preventive care, we do lots of procedures. If you need things frozen, we can take them off of your body. And then we do a lot of chronic disease management. So people that have complex diseases, we take care of them over the course of their life. And the thing that is really special about primary care and family medicine is that continuity, long-term relationship that you have with your doctor. Hopefully you start when you're healthy and then you make it through the rest of your life with the same person or the same team.
6: Dr. Bittinger, the primary care doctor in many cases is the family physician like you, could be the internist often, might be an osteopath in some cases. How has the profession changed over the last several many years? How is primary care changing and access to primary care changing?
4: Well, I think a lot of it has to do with the overall physician shortage, like has already been mentioned. I think that there aren't enough doctors in general, and that's what we're dealing with in family medicine. I think a lot of that has to do with the corporate nature of medicine, like some of those kind patients called in about. And so I think a lot of us are trying to offer what we can, but we are also suffering from those same problems just along with our patients. So I think we're trying to offer what we can while still keeping ourselves afloat so that we don't accidentally burn out and become another statistic of physicians that drop out of the specialty or medicine in general.
6: Well, I mean, the statistics are alarming. We've mentioned some of them. Dr. Hufstetler, a third of Americans don't have a primary care doctor. That's 100 million people or more. What in your experience is preventing people from establishing this consistent care? We heard from some people, yes, I would just rather spend the money elsewhere. For some people, it's probably inertia. I feel fine. I don't feel like I need it. Let's be honest. It's not always a systems problem. It can be a you problem. But in your experience, why is that number so high, 100 million?
7: Absolutely. So that number's going up. So when we look at the most recent data, we saw 29.7% of adults don't have it. And 25% of kids don't have a primary care home, which is astonishing. Continues to go up over time. And there are two sectors of people that I would say exist. Those are the ones that want primary care and can't find it. And those that, like you said, aren't interested. They're healthy. They don't think that they need it right now. But I would posit that everyone deserves and should have a high quality primary care doctor. So what are the reasons you can't find one if you want one? Well, we have a shortage. There are not enough of us. We're not geographically distributed very well. We are clustered around cities and very limited in rural areas. And we're overburdened. Most of us don't see patients full time anymore because it's administratively very challenging to do so. And for the people that are practicing don't have quite the breadth of time to see patients that we used to.
6: We got this note from Jay, who says, recently our doctor seemed overworked and incentivized to get us in the door and out the door as quickly as possible. Our annual checkups don't allow us any time to go over our health and how different conditions have changed, and our doctors get annoyed if we have questions or new issues. Even those of us with primary care doctors are getting worse and worse service over time. Dr. Lucy McBride, what's going on here?
5: So most of us went into primary care to teach, listen to patients, guide them through their lives. But in order to keep the clinic alive, patients have to see more patients. We have to see volume. And the truth is that prevention is not the priority in the U.S. healthcare system. Damage control is. The money proves it. Less than 5% of healthcare dollars goes to prevention, primary care. The other 95% flows to hospitals, procedures, prescriptions, admin. So that imbalance sets off a chain reaction in which no one is really winning except the people's bank accounts in the industry, right?
6: So you're talking about structural incentives and structural problems in the system that are just not tilted toward prevention and primary care at all.
5: Exactly. So primary care doesn't pay as well as specialty professions. So fewer and fewer graduates of medical schools and residency programs are going into primary care. If you're strapped with $200,000 or $250,000 in debt after medical school, you're going to choose a field that pays you. So the doctors who do stay in primary care get crushed. We have to see more patients to keep the clinic's doors open. And then the ones who stay are burned out or leaving medicine altogether.
6: Dr. Bittinger, there was a survey at your Wexner Medical Center at The Ohio State University. One in four young adults don't have a primary care provider. What are the barriers there beyond just psychology? Okay, a young person might feel fine and I'm going to live forever, so I don't need it. We get that part. What are some of the other barriers for young people?
4: Well, I think the first one might be that it's a very transitory age, right? Mm. We have our young adults as they maybe move away to college, maybe they move away to trade school, maybe they join the workforce, maybe they move to an entirely new city. And so they might not make it a priority to see a new doctor, especially if they are well. I think, not to sound like a broken record, a big piece is cost. In those same exact situations, our young adults might not have all the resources in the world to see a new doctor. And so they might put it off, even if they do take some medicines, maybe if they do have some health problems. And those are the situations where we're really failing our young adults to set them up for success into the rest of their lives.
6: That's Dr. Zachary Bittinger in Ohio. Also with us, Allison Hufstetler and Dr. Lucy McBride. Coming up, more than 2.6 million Americans have lost health insurance coverage in the last year with the end of COVID-era Affordable Care Act subsidies. So how has that affected access to primary care? And we're hearing from so many of you. John wrote this: another major recent issue is that a lot of primary care doctors are moving to concierge practices. I've had two of my physicians move to this much more expensive option just in the last year. It makes finding a new doctor, even if you have good insurance, that much more complicated. Dr. McBride was pointing to herself when I mentioned concierge practice. So we'll talk about it. Finding a primary care doctor in America. Stay with us. I'm Todd Zwillick. This is 1A from WAMU and NPR.

0: This year, we're getting to know each of the 26 gateway cities in Massachusetts, calling it 26 and 26. I'm Trajan Warren, and if you're in Chelsea, Everett, Lowell, Barnstable, New Bedford, or Fall River, I want to hear from you. What issues matter most? What concerns do you have? What are you proud about in your neighborhood? 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
1: Welcome back. It's 1A. I'm Todd Zwillick. For today's installment of our In Good Health series, we're unpacking the problems with primary care and why a third of Americans don't have access to this essential piece of our healthcare puzzle. With us in the studio, Dr. Lucy McBride. She's a primary care physician here in Washington, D.C., and author of the new book, Beyond the Prescription, A Doctor's Guide to Taking Charge of Your Health. Also with us, Dr. Allison Hufstetler. She's a practicing family physician and medical director of the Robert Graham Center for Policy Studies in Primary Care in Washington. And Dr. Zachary Bittinger. He's a family medicine physician at the Ohio State University Wexner Medical Center. And we're hearing from many of you.
2: I am very lucky that I do have a primary care doctor, and I am just thrilled with him. But there was a period of time where he went off to college to teach, and I was without a primary care doctor, and I had terrible experiences getting shifted around to different primary care doctors. They moved, their office moved to a faraway town. So I love my primary care doctor. I hope he never retires, and I recommend everybody to him. Having a good primary care doctor is so important. It helps build trust and continuity of care, and it makes all the difference in the world.
1: If you don't have a primary care physician, what's holding you back from getting one? And if you're currently looking for a primary care doctor, what's the search been like for you? You can email us, 1A@WAMU.org. We got this note from Elise who says, I was raised that once you hit puberty as a girl, your OBGYN becomes your primary care doctor. Since I am a woman, my OBGYN and my teams treated my ovarian cysts, breast aspirations, and sinus infections. I'm chastised for not having a primary care doctor. However, every problem I have is considered a woman's problem. So I'm just sent to the OBGYN anyway. And we got this message as well.
3: I'm a registered nurse, actually. And I have never in my life had a primary care doctor. Whenever I had any kind of an issue, which I've had very, very few in my life, I've always used my gynecologist. But unfortunately, he retired, and now I'm 80, still practicing, still working, and I don't have a primary care doctor, and it's starting to worry me a little bit.
1: Dr. McBride, your response to why some women, many women, use the OBGYN as their primary care doctor, and it seems for some women for most of their lives.
4: Sure, and I think GYNs are trained in many of the primary care aspects that people like me as internal medicine doctors are as well. I think, however, there is different training. You wouldn't want me delivering your baby, I promise you, and I probably wouldn't want my GYN managing my high cholesterol and coronary disease. It's not to say that they can't. It's to say that there is different training. That said, when you're trusting your gynecologist, when you have a relationship with a doctor and they're providing the services that you need, I say go for it.
1: Dr. Hufstetler, are there problems that can arise not just on an individual level but on a systems level when patients over-rely on doctors for services that are not necessarily part of their practice? I've done this. I've been to the dermatologist for a regular checkup, and I've said, oh, hey, by the way, there's this other small thing. It's easy. Can I just get the prescription? He says, yeah, sure.
5: Of course. And that is a normal process, I think, for humans to say when they're in the office, oh, can you also handle this, this, and this? We call it the door handle issues. It's the person asks on their way out. The good about that is, yes, you're developing a trusting relationship with a specialist, and that's fantastic. I would never fault someone for going to their OB, especially in a reproductive age female. But when people are doing things outside of the scope, they are overlooking things at times. So, for example, if your cardiologist orders your screening colonoscopy and it comes back with 7 polyps, is that cardiologist, the one that's going to be able to handle, manage, and recommend next steps outside of what the gastroenterologists do. And those guidelines are different. We follow different guidelines than some of the specialties do. And so having someone to be able to follow up appropriately, manage next steps, and combine that with the rest of the picture of your health is really critical to prevention down the line and saving money down the line.
1: Dr. Bittinger, talk about that a little bit, the bridge function of the primary care doctor. And that bridge goes both ways, right? Primary care, everybody knows that the primary care doctor can spot something and refer you to the specialist. And one point that Dr. Hufstetler is making is that once you've seen the specialist, you need someone to coordinate increasingly complex care. You need a pro to do that, right? So can you talk about the bridge function?
6: Absolutely. I think when it comes to my role as a primary care physician, I look at it both ways. I say to my patients, you know, I know costs are high. Seeing a specialist is oftentimes going to be more expensive than seeing me. So there are lots of things that I can do for folks short of seeing a specialist that maybe delays that or maybe completely resolves the issue before we need to see somebody. And then as we accumulate more specialists, more medicines, things get complicated really fast. And as everybody probably knows, we love football here at Ohio State. And so I call it quarterbacking people's health. I can see the whole field. I can see all the specialists we're seeing, all the medicines, and I can put the pieces and the parts together to make sure that people understand the whole picture of their health.
1: We got this note from Jose who says, I have Kaiser as my health provider, and I have zero issue seeing my primary care doctor. I scheduled it in the app. I go to the appointment. I just choose not to go because I feel fine. Nothing is irregular or out of the ordinary with me, so I don't see the point in regularly going regularly. And Dr. McBride, you are nodding vigorously.
4: Right. I think people have conceptualized health as sick care, right? You take my three 20-year-old children. They think about health as like the strep test or, you know, I got a rash in the summer. When health is about so many of the elements in your life that you can't measure in a blood test, it's about the conversation. It's about preventing illness. It's about building trust, building rapport, and me as your doctor empowering you with tools and guidance to be healthy mentally and physically. That is not something that you necessarily feel now. It's preventing downstream illness by establishing that rapport early and often.
1: All right, you talk about that rapport. We got this message from one of you.
7: My personal doctor is a very pleasant fellow. He's part of the Bon Secours Network out of Richmond, has done a fine job of taking care of me. But my biggest concern lies in a slight digression here in that I have found that many of these doctors are so specialized that they don't see beyond the boundaries of their own lane. The primary care doc doesn't talk or communicate frequently or well with the cardio doc, and the cardio doc doesn't communicate with the gastroenterologist, et cetera, et cetera.
1: And Dr. Hufstetler, if the cardio doc and the gastroenterology doc aren't communicating well with each other, it is very easy to miss something in a complex case. Talk about that dynamic. I have to assume you see it every day or often. What's your role there?
5: Absolutely. And there are things that primary care practices and doctors can do better. And it sounds like this person experienced one of those cases where there should have been more coordination. In the best case scenario, your primary care doc does 95% of things, and then you're going to specialists for 5% of things, right? And then when you come back, you have seen your specialist, your primary care doc has read the note, and then in really complicated cases has even talked to them or messaged with them. And we combine notes, we look things together. That is the ideal. The ideal is you go to see them, we know what's happened, you know what's happened. And then my favorite conversations are, tell me, patient Smith, Mr. Smith, what you thought of your visit with the cardiologist. What did you learn and how can I fill in the gaps? And by filling those gaps together, we can make sure that the patient, the person that's most important, understands what's happening with their health. And I love, Dr. McBride, this is empowering the patient to take control over their own health.
1: We got this note from Colette who says, I've been diligently getting an annual physical exam with my primary care doctor. However, now she requires a $2,500 annual visit fee just for the privilege of being her patient. This concierge model, this word has come up already in the hour. This concierge model is also super problematic, and my insurance premiums can continue to rise, and my doctor is adding higher fees to stay in practice. Dr. McBride, when we mentioned concierge care before, you were pointing at yourself. You're doing this. What about concerns like Colette has, $2,500 just to get in the door?
4: I completely understand, Colette. It makes complete sense. It's expensive, and healthcare is already so difficult to access. Here's the problem. Doctors who are in the system are facing choices they don't like. The menu options are stay in a system, treat symptoms, diagnosis codes, and body parts, even though we want to establish rapport and help you understand your whole health and privilege the relationship between patient and doctor. Or leave the system altogether, leave medicine altogether, which is happening in droves. By 2037, we're predicted to have an 87,000 deficit in primary care doctors. It's probably more. Or do what I've done, which is have built my own practice, which I did in 2024, in order to have fewer patients instead of thousands and thousands of patients, hundreds of patients. So I can see that 80-year-old patient who's been discharged from the hospital, who has chest pain and is grieving the loss of his wife, and spend more than 15 minutes. That is part of the problem. I'm part of the problem. I also trying to be part of the solution by modeling what doctors can do when we privilege our patients and our relationship with our patients. This is also why I wrote my book, to help people empower themselves given the confines of the average medical appointment.
1: Getting so many concerns from 1A listeners all across the country. Dr. Bittinger, here's a good one for you. Amber says, my primary care doctor is retiring at the end of the year, and my next yearly physical is in late September 26. I'm currently searching for a new doctor, but my health insurance won't cover another physical for a full calendar year. What can I do now to ensure that my asthma maintenance medication will be available to me in the lag time between January 27 and October of 27, when insurance will cover my next appointment?
6: Yeah, it's a horrible example of so many of the holes that patients can fall in. And when it comes to medications like that, it's vital. You know, keeping your asthma under control, your blood pressure under control, your diabetes under control. Those are things that keep people out of the hospital, that keep them in a great state of health. I think the first thing is to contact your doctor's office. Even if they're retiring, many of us set up fallback options for a coverage option so that a fellow physician is looking after our patients in the meantime to at least keep the wheels turning. But I think it's also not wrong here and there to see a place like an urgent care. You know, we don't like it necessarily, but sometimes we have to do what we have to do. And sometimes those places can fill in gaps where people really need to be taken care of when we can't do it.
1: Yeah, I mean, Dr. Bittinger, I got to imagine there's a director of an ER near you who hates what you're saying right now. You know, I mean, it's the reality, but they probably hate hearing it.
6: It fills in a valid hole in our system, right? Because we've talked a lot today about how us in primary care are overworked and we're not available the way that we want to be. And so when people do have a blip in their health or they need a quick medicine refill and they've done their due diligence and tried to connect with their primary doctor and they didn't hear back in a way that they really felt they needed, I don't blame them for going to a shorter option to at least make sure they feel safer in the meantime.
1: All right, let's talk policy a little bit. Dr. Hufstetler, you're a family doctor, of course. Most of your time is spent on public health research, also specifically on how policy affects primary care. And there's been a lot of it lately. More than 2.6 million Americans lost health insurance coverage last year with the end of COVID-era Affordable Care Act additional subsidies. It was a big political fight. We covered it, caused a government shutdown. As I understand it, 10 or 11 million more Americans will lose Medicaid coverage under the cuts that Republicans passed and Donald Trump signed in Congress last year. How is this affecting people's access to primary care across the country?
5: You're 100% correct in your assessment of decreased access based on insurance. And in the United States of America, we have a health system that equates insurance coverage to health. And because of that, when you cut insurance, you are not able to provide people with the ability to get to their primary care clinician. So when I see a patient in practice. I have to bill for that somehow, right? That's the only way I can economically maintain a practice. And so patients that are losing access to Medicaid will have to become self-pay and will have to rely on their own income, which just disincentivizes them from coming when they're healthy. And we know over the course of time,

0: It is catastrophic. You know, everybody in America deserves access to a primary care medical home where your doctor knows your name, not just your diagnosis codes. This is a right, not a privilege. And there are solutions I'm sure we'll talk about. There is no mystery as to how to solve this problem. We just have to do it.
1: We got this message from one of you.
2: I was able to find a primary care physician because I was a retired physician, and lucky for me, but the reason that no one can find a primary care doctor is that no one wants to do that job anymore. I did it for 36 years, but by the time I was finishing my career, corporate medicine was making it kind of not a very fun job. You have to see new patients in 20 minutes and do a complete physical in 20 minutes, and it's pretty hard for anyone to go into that field anymore.
1: Dr. Bittinger, what would you tell the fourth-year med student about choosing primary care? We need them. We need them. How do you convince them?
3: That's the exact role that I serve in my department, is how do we drive interest in our students these days in our field? And I think there's lots of answers. I think the first is, by and large, lots of us get paid enough. We can't let our fear of our loans overshadow our passions. And that's the other piece, is how do I show how cool my job is, that I know so much and I help so many people? I love working with students so I can show off how great family medicine and primary care can be for us and for patients.
1: 1A listeners are writing in from across the country. I mean, the board is lit up. We got this note from Elise. I believe in my great diamond state of Delaware, there are about 2,500 people for one primary care doctor. Do not get me started on trying to find a primary care doctor who's willing to take on all of my prescriptions and still treat me. Access, access, access, and incentives is what we're talking about with Americans trying to access primary care. We're with Dr. Zachary Bittinger, Dr. Lucy McBride, and Dr. Allison Hufstetler, and you talking about primary care in America. Stick with us. I'm Todd Zwillick. This is 1A.

0: I'm Edgar B. Herwick III. 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Turns out, seasonal affective disorder isn't just a wintertime affliction. I guess Lana Del Rey was actually onto something. 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
6: It's 1A. I'm Todd Zwillick. Back to our guests in just a moment. But first, we'd love your help with tomorrow's show on a new wellness trend in this country.

0: Synthetic peptides like GLP-1s are exploding in popularity. Peptides are a chain of amino acids that can stimulate biological processes like muscle repair. An FDA advisory panel recently voted to make 6 more peptide compounds accessible to the public, and HHS Secretary RFK Jr. is a longtime personal proponent of peptides. But FDA scientists say there's not enough evidence on their safety or their effectiveness. These compounds promise weight loss, muscle growth, better sleep, and a whole lot more. As GLP-1 peptide use continues to surge, could these other peptides offer a whole new level of wellness and longevity, or is it too good to be true? Send us your questions. The number 855-236-1212. If you've tried peptides, what was your experience like? You can leave us a voicemail, 855-236-1A1A, or you can leave a message using our app, 1A Vox Pop, and we'll share what you know here on the show tomorrow. Let's get back to today's installment of our series, In Good Health. We're talking primary care and why so many Americans don't have access to it. Dr. Lucy McBride is here with me in the studio. She's a primary care physician and author of the new book, Beyond the Prescription, A Doctor's Guide to Taking Charge of Your Health. Dr. Allison Hufstetler is here. She's a practicing family physician and medical director of the Robert Graham Center for Policy Studies in Primary Care, and Dr. Zachary Bittinger. He's a family medicine physician at the Ohio State University Wexner Medical Center. Dr. Bittinger, I want to come back to you for just a moment because you said something before we took a break. Part of your job is convincing young doctors and doctors in training that they should go into primary care. You said, don't let our loans dictate your passion. Talk about the incentives in place for young doctors and what's preventing. What do they say when you say that? They say, gosh, that sounds nice, but I owe 200 grand. What do you want from me, Bittinger? Like, what do they say?
1: Yeah, it's a strong argument that they make. But the truth is that life is long. We've got lots of time to build our financial wealth, to pay our loans. And there are still, at least as of this moment, programs that help pay off our loans. I'm a part of the PSLF program to help my loans get forgiven because I work for an academic health center. And then I think it's also looking at the career itself. What do young physicians want out of their future? And what I tend to point out is the breadth of what I can do in my skill set, that I can help in an airplane emergency, I can deliver a baby in an elevator, but also that I get to build relationships with patients long-term. Those are things that you might not be able to do in every specialty. And so I want my students to really evaluate what they want their career, which is hopefully long, to look like.
0: We're hearing from so many of you. People have specific questions about what's happening and trends in primary care and in healthcare. Monica asks this, decades ago, when you went to your primary care provider for an annual checkup, you'd get a physical exam where you undressed, your provider actually examined your skin, your abdomen, checked reflexes. Now they only seem to listen to your heart and lungs. They feel your thyroid gland a little bit. Maybe they look in your ears. And I just heard that the annual visits are going to be moving to telehealth. In other words, basically doing this over Zoom, Dr. Hufstetler. Monica says, I would love to hear from your guests about this trend. Is it just so that insurance companies can save a little bit of money, Dr. Hufstetler?
2: I think people are going to be mad at what I'm about to say. However, it's important to know that for people who are asymptomatic, when they come in for their annual exam, the physical part, when I lay my hands on you, is very unlikely to yield any relevant findings. And that is so hard for people to hear. When you come in and you're sick, yes, I should absolutely be listening to you, touching you, thinking through what the problem is. But when you are a healthy person, listening to your lungs and your heart is actually just kind of what I do to make you feel like I have be listening to you, touching you, thinking through what the problem is. But when you are a healthy person, listening to your lungs and your heart is actually just kind of what I do to make you feel like I have touched you, to make you feel good about that visit. However, looking in your ears, checking your reflexes, they aren't going to actually yield much. It's much more important to spend time in the conversation about prevention and what we can do to keep you healthy.
0: Dr. McBride?
3: I agree. I really do. I also think so much of the in-person visit is about establishing eye contact, establishing rapport, you know, having those silences where the patient realizes you're listening and paying attention to the wine they're drinking at night to take the edge off their caregiving responsibilities, their worries about their weight and their difficult time accessing

0: you know, a gym or healthy foods. I think that in-person care is ideal, not only for the physical exam, which is, as you said, less and less relevant in a wellness visit, but for that human connection. I fear that AI, which we'll talk about, I'm sure, later, is going to further hollow out primary care so that that in-person, human-to-human engagement is no longer a priority.
1: Dr. Bellinger, are you as willing as your colleagues to part with in-person exams as trends in telehealth seem to want you to?
2: Well, I think it's a balance, like many things are. Dr. Hofstadler said, yeah, the truth is that well visits, truly well visits, don't generally tell us much when we do a physical exam. That's actually why Medicare well visits actually don't have a physical exam portion. And so I just try to be transparent with patients about such things to the best of my abilities. But I also think that telehealth has its limitations. I can't examine your hurt knee if you're not in the office. I can't necessarily get a read of your blood pressure from home. And so I think the in-person visit is so valuable for us to make sure that we're still examining patients, we're still talking face-to-face to make sure we're taking our problems seriously.
1: We got this note from M, who says, as a Mexican-American woman, I have never found a doctor that cares and takes me seriously. I'm 41 and still searching for a doctor that listens. And Gerard asks, how does access to primary care docs break down by race? Dr. Hofstadler?
3: Well, when we've looked at data about patient and clinician concordance, meaning if you are a Black female and you see a Black female physician, you have better health outcomes, which is fascinating. There must be something in that relationship that builds some trust. So I would say that in the healthcare system that we have currently, we don't have the demographics to support that. I can't get every person someone who looks or identifies the same as them. The key is, it's kind of like dating when you find your primary care doctor. You're going to go in, you're going to have a conversation, and if you don't like that person after you meet with them, go find someone else. And yes, that's going to require you to wait a little bit longer, but you have to trust and be willing to talk with the person in front of you. Otherwise, I'm never going to be able to help you in a meaningful way. So date your doctors.
1: I'd love to see a Lifetime movie of the week where it's patients and doctors, not long-lost exes back in town after going to medical school, you know?
0: That would be something. It would be very entertaining to watch.
1: All right. We got this from Bob, who says, I'm on Medicare. Medicare only allows for a wellness checkup rather than an annual physical. The wellness checkup is a very light version of the annual physical that I had been used to. We seniors, being more likely to have health issues, should be getting more in-depth medical preventative care as we age rather than what Medicare provides for. I would love to hear your guests' thoughts on this. Dr. Bellinger.
2: Yeah, they make an excellent point. I talk with so many of my patients as they near that age, that 65 threshold, to say, you know, you're going to get lots of things covered, hospital stays, visits with me. But things you really need, like hearing, vision, dental care, your prescriptions, they're not. And so I try to prepare them. I try to look at medicines ahead of time to say, well, this might be expensive once we go on to Medicare. This kind of specialist might be expensive on to Medicare. And so that is, it's just a broader policy problem. It's how do we fund Medicare so that our older adults get what they need and that us in primary care then get fairly reimbursed for the hard work we do on their behalf?
1: Dr. Bittinger, I called you Bellinger. Sorry about that. Cody Bellinger is a famous baseball player, and that's probably what I had in my head, but sorry for promoting you to Baseball Hall of Fame star. You're Bittinger. Let's get that out of the way. Dr. McBride, you said that... you've said that primary care in some ways has become a glorified referral mill, that people want to see a specialist and they kind of mill through the primary care office, right? Yeah. Just give me my referral because I got to send it to the authorizing insurance agents, right? How did we get to this point where referring patients out to specialists has become the gold medical standard and frankly, probably a huge part of the quasi-administrative functions that you all are expected to do?
0: Well, because like I said at the top of the hour, you know, 95% of healthcare dollars goes to hospitalizations, procedures, you know, specialty care, sort of damage control. And when primary care doctors don't have time, we are more likely to prescribe and refer than we are to have the conversation about preventative care, about, you know, the patient education, the sort of empowering you with information. But primary care, as it was conceived of, was supposed to be a hub for problem solving, where issues are solved in-house, like diabetes, weight management, infections, you know, those things we can handle in-house. But if you don't have time and you've got a patient who has, you know, heart disease and diabetes and kidney disease, you're more likely to refer out when you don't have time to countenance all those issues in one setting. It's not so much that patients are demanding it. It's more that we are pushed as primary care physicians to refer out as opposed to solving problems in-house.
1: Michelle sends this note, even a person as conscientious about the primary health care as my spouse has had challenges in the last few years keeping a doctor. Younger docs are not beating down the door to become adult primary care physicians, as Dr. Bittinger has spoken to, which I think may be viewed as somewhat unglamorous, definitely less lucrative. Thankfully, wonderfully competent and highly trained nurse practitioners are stepping in to fill the gaps. Dr. Bittinger, that's part of the dynamic, right? You're trying to convince young docs to go into primary care, but there's also an army of qualified nurse practitioners who are there to help.
2: Yeah, and I mean, I think in this day and age in our country and our healthcare system, it's all hands on deck. You know, we'll welcome anybody in to lighten the load and see the patients that are literally sometimes dying to be seen. I think at the same point, we got to make sure that we're training such folks adequately, that we're holding them to high standards, because I've had many quality conversations within our system about the rightfully high expectations that patients have. So how do we balance these? How do we balance patient expectations, our performance, our training, and it's a complicated picture.
1: So let's try to talk some solutions here, Dr. Hufstetler. We've talked about many, many, many problems. What would good, effective policy around primary care look like? I think that cutting ACA enrollment and cutting Medicaid in terms of access probably isn't it, definitely isn't it. What would good policy look like to start to reverse some of these trends of 100 million Americans not having regular access to primary care?
3: Well, so the instinct I think most people would say is just pay primary care doctors more or build a system that incentivizes more primary care. And perhaps money is one part of the solution. And I agree that primary care spend being 4.5% of total healthcare spend is a problem. But perhaps we should redesign a system that actually allows primary care clinicians to work with their patients over the course of time to provide that continuity and access. And what that looks like is expanding the workforce and de-incentivizing procedural care from a payment perspective and allowing for the recruitment and retention of medical students into the primary care workforce. So we've talked about these three things already, but really they are essential to provide structural team-based care that allows a patient to go through their lifespan with one or two physicians realistically, because I might retire sometime. And I would gather that the people on this panel also will retire eventually, but keeping the same person for as long as you can and having that sustainable work day for each clinician. And that takes removing primary care from the current system. It has to come out and be separate. You have to allow for its structural redesign.
1: Dr. Bittinger, what's your diagnosis for fixing some of these problems?
2: Oh yeah, I love all of my colleagues' points there. Those are the exact same points I make to students, to my colleagues, to my family, to my friends, anyone who will listen. I think the addition that I would make is further incentivizing our students to go into our field by even lessening their cost load. I would also make sure that we continue talking about insurance coverage. We got to make sure that all policies approve and fully cover what we do in primary care, because, you know, it's great if we grow our workforce, but patients still got to see us. And so we got to make it affordable.
1: We have a debate in this country about universal health care. Some people call it Medicare for all. Is it like this in Canada? Primary care doctors in Canada have these types of challenges? I mean, are there an equivalent number of 10 million Canadians who don't have access to primary care, Dr. Hufstetler?
3: There is a different system in Canada. So more people have access, but there are still wait times. There is still a hurried system and there is still referral out. Now it takes a little bit longer in their system. However, there are pressures in other countries like this. And maybe I won't say Medicare for all because I don't think that that's realistic, but what about primary care for all?
1: Hmm. Dr. McBride is once again nodding vigorously.
0: Enthusiastically, amen to everything that's been said already. I think, how do we get out of this mess? Three things. Pay primary care doctors for conversations with patients, for the rapport, the trust building, the education, the empowerment of patients to live their lives on their terms, on with their goals, with their risk factors in mind. Two, expand primary care residency slots and loan forgiveness programs so that medical schools incentivize students to choose the field. And then three, strip away the administrative burdens that eat into doctors' hours. It keeps us on our screens instead of looking at faces. This is where AI, and I know everyone's probably groaning about the idea of AI in medicine, this is where AI could really help us. So much of what we do in a day as primary care doctors does not require an MD. And it's already helping me in my practice draft letters to insurance companies to say, why the heck won't you cover my patient's prescriptions? Some states are already experimenting with mandating that a bigger share of healthcare goes to primary care. That is the path forward.
1: That's Dr. Lucy McBride, primary care physician, author of the new book, Beyond the Prescription, A Doctor's Guide to Taking Charge of Your Health. Also with us was Dr. Allison Hufstetler. She's a practicing family physician and medical director at the Robert Graham Center for Policy Studies in Primary Care. She says, finding a doctor, date your doctor. Be willing to push back from the table and move on. And Dr. Zachary Bittinger, he's a family medicine physician at The Ohio State University Wexner Medical Center. I want to thank you all for joining us for this hour. It's been really informative. Well, what should we cover next on Id Good Health? That's up to you. What health issues need more attention? You can email us 1A@WAMU.org. You can also talk to us through our app, 1A Vox Pop. Today's producer was Haley Blassingame, and this program comes to you from WAMU, part of American University in Washington, distributed by NPR. I'm Todd Zwillig. Jen, we'll be back with you tomorrow. Let's talk more soon. This is 1A.

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4: 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I'm Sam Turkin. You can find the rest of that story online at gbhnews.org.
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6: I'm Jim Browdy, head on BPR and GBH and NEPM live from the library. Georgia Democratic Senator John Ossoff is going viral on social media for attacking the sleepy Trump, his decoy plane, and his young aide Natalie Harp, known as the human printer. Should the rest of the Dems take note of Ossoff's go-low strategy, and will it work? Then we'll talk with the UN's demining, as in landmine, expert Paul Heslop on how Ukraine is recovering from its ongoing war with Russia, plus Axios business editor Dan Primack on economic news.
7: I'm Trenny Casey, in for Marjorie Egan. In the second hour today, it's CNN's John King on today's primary in Florida, what he sees in the Moulton Markey polls, and, of course, other political headlines. And we're going to end the show with you, with a few more weeks until kids are tucked away in school. 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
8: Live from NPR News in Washington, I'm Janine Herbst. The U.S. is set to impose 50% tariffs on billions of dollars worth of goods imported from Canada just after midnight. NPR's Kristen Wright reports.
9: Americans could end up paying more for a range of Canadian products, including hockey sticks, cement for building and construction, and wine. Canadian Prime Minister Mark Carney says his government and the U.S. are in last-minute trade negotiations to stop the substantial tariffs. President Trump is relying on a section of the Tariff Act of 1930 that's never been used. It authorizes the president to impose up to 50% tariffs on imports from countries that discriminate against U.S. commerce. Trump claims some of Canada's trade policies do just that. The new tariff threat against Ottawa comes as free trade negotiations between the U.S., Canada, and Mexico have hit major stumbling blocks. Kristen Wright, NPR News, Washington.
8: South Korea's president called for strengthening the nation's military capabilities a day after President Trump suddenly ordered the downsizing of annual joint military exercises. NPR's Anthony Kuhn reports Trump called the drills a costly and hostile gesture toward North Korea.
10: President Lee Jae-myung told a cabinet meeting that a stronger alliance with the U.S. increases the nation's security. But increasing its own military capabilities, he added, would make South Korea a more valuable ally to the U.S. That includes, for example, developing its own nuclear-powered submarines. The commander of the U.S. military in South Korea, meanwhile, visited South Korea's defense ministry to discuss scaling back the annual exercises. Trump's order took many South Koreans by surprise. An editorial in the Hanguk Ilbo newspaper said, "It's absurd that the U.S. appears to treat North Korea more respectfully than its ally, South Korea." Anthony Kuhn, NPR News, Seoul.
8: Water levels in the country's second biggest reservoir have reached a new record low. For member station KJZZ, Alex Hager reports Lake Powell is just 22% full.
11: The Colorado River Reservoir covers parts of Utah and northern Arizona. If the water level drops much lower, it could force the shutdown of hydropower turbines that send electricity to about 5 million people. If it drops further, the dam could have trouble sending water downstream at all, jeopardizing the supply for major cities like Phoenix, Las Vegas, and Los Angeles. Just downstream, Lake Mead, the nation's largest reservoir, also hit a historic low last week. The records are the result of drought, climate change, and steady demand for Colorado River water. Policymakers are trying to agree on a new plan to rein in demand for the river over the next 2 years. It's expected to be released in the coming weeks. For NPR News, I'm Alex Hager in Phoenix.
8: New data from the CDC shows exemptions from routine vaccines among kindergartners has increased to 4.2% during the last school year, and that's a record, mainly for non-medical reasons. You're listening to NPR News from Washington.
12: And from the GBH Radio Newsroom in Boston, I'm Judy Ewell. Attorney General Andrea Joy Campbell is applauding a federal court ruling that struck down the Trump administration's attempt to exclude coverage of certain types of gender-affirming care as a health, essential health benefits under the Affordable Care Act. Campbell said gender-affirming care is critical to the emotional and physical well-being of transgender people, and the Trump administration doesn't have the authority to unlawfully make it less accessible. The U.S. District Court for Massachusetts ruled the Trump administration unlawfully modified the ACA's essential health benefit categories without following procedures required by federal law. AG Campbell co-led a coalition of 20 other states in challenging that attempt to exclude coverage for some. The latest poll of likely Massachusetts voters shows U.S. Senator Ed Markey with a double-digit lead over his challenger, Congressman Seth Moulton, with 2 weeks to go until the September 1st primary. More than 52% of likely voters said they favored Markey, compared to 38% for Moulton in the Suffolk University Boston Globe poll released today. Now, Moulton has sought to make the 80-year-old Markey's age an issue in the campaign, and voters responding to a UMass Amherst poll released yesterday said they liked Markey's experience and his voting record as a liberal in the Senate. In sports, the Red Sox host the Diamondbacks tonight. A high rip current risk is in effect for swimmers at coastal beaches. That's until 8 o'clock tonight. Clouds, a chance of showers this afternoon, highs in the 70s. Clouds tonight, lows in the 60s. The sunshine returns tomorrow, highs in the 80s. Right now it's cloudy, 72 in Boston. 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
6: You're listening to BPR on GBH and NEPM. I am Jim Browdy, which must mean, since I'm speaking first, that Marjorie Egan is not here, which is correct. And in her place is NBC Sports Boston's Trini Casey. Hi, Trini. How
14: Jimbo.
6: Are you?
14: Jimbo! I'm going to call you Jimbo.
6: Please
14: when
6: don't.
14: I co-host.
6: Have we ever done this before?
14: One time. Oh, thanks for remembering. One time. It was a long time
6: was?
14: Ago. I thought it was so bad that you never asked me back, but now when you're gone,
6: maybe it was.
14: Yeah.
6: Well,
14: so
6: let me just tell you, give
14: we're
6: you a little piece
14: again.
6: Of advice. Since you asked, if you call me Jimbo, you won't be back again. So there you go. We're live at the library and streaming at youtube.com/GBH News. Before we get started, there's actually a new show we want to alert you to. Our colleague Zoe Matthews has a new show. It's called Not My Politics. It's focused on young people in politics. First episode, which is terrific, by the way, is available on GBH News YouTube channel or on our BPR podcast. Congratulations. It's really great, Zoe. Well done.
14: I love this show.
6: Georgia Senator John Ossoff is getting millions of views for his in-your-face criticism of Donald Trump on social media and in campaign speeches. Here's Ossoff recently at a campaign rally.
15: And while the sailors on the Lincoln fight his war, while he fruitlessly drains our munitions and oil reserves, the president sleeps through his meetings. He golfs and trades stocks. See, he doesn't want to do the job. He wants to build his ballroom and travel with Natalie on their apparently defenseless flying palace gifted by the Emir of Qatar.
6: Ossoff is drawing public attention to Trump's so-called human printer. That's what Natalie Harp is called. Human printer, meaning part of her job is to print positive articles about Trump and hand them over to him. That's his 35-year-old executive assistant. She's a former One America News host. Seems Ossoff is taking the opposite of the much-repeated Michelle Obama approach. When Trump goes low, Ossoff has decided to go low with him. Is this the kind of response Democrats should have to Trump, or are you a go-high kind of person? And is Natalie Harp, again, the human printer, is she fair game for criticism? The number is 877-301-8970. And by the way, while Ossoff says repeatedly, obviously he's running for re-election, so he can't say he's running for president, he denies that he has any interest in running in 2028. But a lot of people, particularly after this kind of rhetoric, are suggesting, especially coming from a southern state, from Georgia, that he's the right kind of guy. 877-301-8970. What do you think of Ossoff's approach?
14: So I'm going to be honest. I don't necessarily love it, because I think what differentiates the two parties is that, by and large, the Democrats have tried to take the high road and maybe be critical. But I also don't think, at least that soundbite in particular, that's nothing compared to the way that the White House responded to John Ossoff.
6: Well, they called him Pee Wee Herman.
14: They called him Pee Wee Herman. He was also, I don't even know if I can read the tweet that Stephen Chang put on, you know, the senior director of White House communications. I mean, there are words in there. I mean, I'm being told that I can't. Like, to me, there's a huge difference between saying, calling out what President Trump is doing, which is ignoring or bypassing what's happened on the USS Lincoln. I think Natalie is complete fair game. She works for him. He's there. And then you've got Stephen Chang tweeting this out. John Jackoff has to be the biggest cuck loser in politics. Instead of denigrating hardworking people serving their country, John should look deep into his soul and ask himself why he's a miserable person who hates his country. Then Davis Ingle wrote, he's a cringeworthy feminine theater kid. It's a spokesman.
6: Okay.
14: Cosplaying as Barack Obama. So we called someone a jack-off, used a slur. I have an idea of what the C-U-C-K means.
6: Yeah,
14: it's a completely different
6: type. He's not
14: type.
6: As bad as
14: no,
6: Trump.
14: No, it's not.
6: No, but
14: it's not
6: other
14: close.
6: Than Gavin Newsom, nobody, the governor of California, nobody talks about Trump in this kind of way. Nobody has mentioned Natalie Harp. And you say the difference between the two parties. I'll tell you one other difference between the two parties. The Republicans win and the Democrats lose. And I have to say, this is exactly true. When you were talking about a vicious, sadistic, sexual abusing, felonious president, you got to play his game. And as you said a minute ago, it's not nearly as low as Trump himself goes, but you got to call him what he is.
14: And he's not
6: name-calling.
14: And
6: I love that Ossoff's doing it.
14: Yeah, he's not. John Ossoff isn't name-calling. He's calling out the president.
6: Yes, he is.
14: And that, to me, is the big distinction. So I don't even know that I would say that the Democrats here are going low. Like, I don't think by pointing out that he has a 35-year-old
6: assistant. Who else has mentioned
14: assistant,
6: Natalie Harp? Name one other Democrat
14: that is,
6: mentioned Natalie Harp.
14: And I do wonder why all of a sudden John Ossoff is mentioning Natalie Harp. She hasn't really, other than, and it was a while ago that the New York Times came out with that story where they released her very flowery emails.
6: No, they're not emails. Here's in regime change. The Maggie
14: are they
6: Haven,
14: letters? Are they
6: Jonathan
14: actual
6: Swan
14: letters?
6: Thing. She leaves him notes around the White House that say things like, quote, you are all that matters to me. I only want to bring you joy. And on like this. She leaves little
14: If I write you
6: needs.
14: Notes like that, can I call you Jimbo?
6: That would not bring me joy. So the answer is no. 877-301-8970. We agree it's not nearly as low as Trump. But I have to say, other than Gavin Newsom, who I don't think has had the same, at least on me, the same sort of impact that Ossoff's recent statements have had. This is a different kind of politicking by a Democrat. Let me play one more sound before we get to the calls. Here is Ossoff again doing what all of us, at least all of the people I know, were thinking, but not saying. Jay Clayton, who was the nominee for Director of National Intelligence, couldn't bring himself during his confirmation hearing to say that Biden won the election. He's dancing around this. And exactly what I was thinking before I heard Ossoff speak, Ossoff says, here he is.
16: Isn't it humiliating to be unable to answer this question, to have to indulge the president's delusions? We know, you know, Everybody in this room knows.
6: Low key, but he nailed him, and he nailed it. 877-301-8970. Is this kind of politicking what you think the Democrats should be up to, or do you think it has potential to backfire? Where do you want to go first? Hello, Trenny.
14: I thought you were going to go to Zach first. We always went to the person who was in red on
6: Zach.
14: The call screen.
6: You go to Zach.
14: Okay, Zach is joining us from Springfield.
6: Hi.
17: Hello, everyone. So I absolutely think, honestly, that more Democrats should take after Ossoff on this point, because I don't think it's particularly low. I think it's somewhat tasteful, but it still highlights that Donald Trump is retreating into like the sycophantic figures around him. He's doing weird things, obsessing over relatively meaningless topics like the ballroom. When he's doing things with such terrible consequences, when you look at the Iran war, when you look at what he's done with tariffs, things are just hurting us in terms of cost of living. So I think that it's good to draw this sharp contrast. I think that'll be vital for Democrats going into the midterms. I think that when we get to 2028, any Republican
14: We lost Zach.
6: We didn't cut you off, Zach. I think you ended up cutting yourself off, but you made your point. Thank you much for the call. 877-301-8970. I'm thinking about what you said, and it's interesting that, and I think you're right, when you say he's really not going that low, and I approach this saying it's lower. I don't mean that in a pejorative way, but you're right. When you compare it to every word out of the mouth of Trump or Carolyn Leavitt or Stephen Chung, who, by the way, if people don't know Stephen Chung, you never see him on camera. He's the communications director. He is far more disgusting in terms of how he deals with people than Carolyn Leavitt ever was.
14: And the reason they're attacking John Ossoff is because he is pointing out what everyone knows.
6: I think
14: I think more, truthfully, more Democrats should be focusing on the economy and people's, I mean, that's what, right, money drives everything. And for too long, I think Democrats have focused on these peripheral social issues, which are important. I'm not saying they are not. But right now, we're in such dire economic straits, or at least a lot of people are. He hammered that home. That was the opening part of what he talked about, is how we're paying more for groceries and gas. And we, you know, that the people are hurting. And so that some people, you know, notice it, but others are hurting from these economic policies. That to me is all he's doing. He's only pointing out the obvious and doing it in very cultivated, targeted sound bites.
6: Every Democrat is smart enough in 2026 to know the economy is the Achilles heel of this president, whether it's the economy caused by Iran, the failed promises to bring down prices on day one. But he says it so artfully. Can we hear Ossoff one more time? This clip we played in the lead. Here he is again talking about Donald Trump.
15: And while the sailors on the Lincoln fight his war, while he fruitlessly drains our munitions and oil reserves, the president sleeps through his meetings. He golfs and trades stocks. See, he doesn't want to do the job. He wants to build his ballroom and travel with Natalie on their apparently defenseless flying palace gifted by the Emir of Qatar.
6: I think he was incredibly artful and just, he nailed it. Brad, you're in Gloucester. You're next on BPR. Welcome to the show. Hi. Brad. Okay. Zach disappeared. Brad never shows up. 877.
14: It's me. You can play. Does this happen when Marjorie's here?
6: 89. What did you say? It never happens when Marjorie's here? It happens occasionally.
14: Okay.
6: You try this one. You did better because Zach actually talked to you. Go ahead.
14: Kim is in the car.
6: Close
14: Kim, what do you think about John Ossoff's approach to going against Trump?
18: Here's what I think. Yeah. I call in all the time. I love the show.
6: Thanks.
18: My name is Kim. I live in New Hampshire. And I think that John Ossoff is the real deal. And I've been paying attention to politics for a really long time. And John Ossoff is the voice that the Democratic Party needs that hasn't had since Obama campaigned. And I hope he goes all the way. And I hope that the Democratic establishment doesn't jump all over him and kill him like they did to Bernie Sanders. John Ossoff is way more effective of a politician than Bernie Sanders, and he could go all the way. He I can't say enough about him. I don't have a television in my house. I watched one video of this recent speech. I knew where the position he was in. I knew he was a smart guy. He is one effective communicator, and he put it to them. And I was just telling my kid who works for me, we're driving home from Portsmouth, New Hampshire, what a response he got from the Republicans and the administration. They're pulling their hair out. They're attacking him for wearing makeup. It's like crazy. And they're so unaware and self-absorbed, they don't realize they're just adding fuel to the fire and making him look like a more effective leader.
6: Hey, Jim, is your name Jim or Kim?
18: It's Jim.
6: Okay, Jim.
18: I always tell the golf
6: here. Okay, so here's your question. You're talking about your young assistant or your young aide. Has your young aide ever left a note for you saying, you're all that matters to me, I want to bring you joy?
18: No. I think that John Ossoff is the first Democrat who had the balls to attack Trump, personally. As far as Gavin Newsom is concerned, I don't like the guy. John Ossoff is a smart dude, and he uses his brain, and he is one effective communicator. He's the best. Jim, you and I have been talking on the radio for 15 years.
6: We have.
18: He is the best communicator I have heard in 15 years.
6: You've made a huge impact on me today. I'll remember this for a long time. Jim, thank you for your call. That was great. 877-301-8900.
14: We've also gotten some great texts. Can I read a couple of texts from this? We've got Bob and Rehoboth. This is my personal favorite. Yeah. Jimbo, Natalie's a bimbo, not to harp on this.
6: That's not
14: well
6: nice.
14: Played. Jeff and Andover, I don't see how speaking the truth is going low, but Cheryl in Boston, I think, really puts it perfectly. Yes and yes, if a Dem was running around with a young girl while married, the GOP and the Dems would be all over it. And Cheryl's completely right. If the roles were reversed, as soon as I saw the story, I immediately thought of Monica Lewinsky and Bill Clinton. And I know it's different because we didn't have social media back then.
6: Well,
14: there's
6: we have no idea
14: what's going on behind the scenes,
6: right,
14: as we learned later on with Bill Clinton. But because of what happened with Bill Clinton, I think anytime there is an attractive young woman that's around a politician a lot, people take aim. Like they would use the GOP would use her as, if the roles were reversed, the GOP would use her as ammunition against John Ossoff in a second.
6: How would you like to be known as the human printer, by the way?
14: I mean, it's probably nicer than some of the things I've been called, so maybe it's not like the worst thing in the world.
6: I mean, it's just, and by the way, if people who are listening heard her name for the first time, just Google Natalie Harp, and you will see her. She is literally glued to his shoulder.
14: Do you have
6: any
14: issue
6: with him?
14: With him.
6: Let me just finish one thought. She is, when he does these lunatic, middle-of-the-night, vicious Truth Social post, 2 o'clock in the morning, 4 o'clock in the morning. Often she is with him typing away as he's dictating what the deal is.
14: So do you have any problem with John Ossoff bringing her into this?
6: If Trump was not president, the answer is I'd have a huge problem with it. But in light of the fact this is the lowest, most vicious, anti-woman human being. I mean, we're going to talk to John King. Yesterday, he once again treated a strong, smart, talented woman reporter for CNN like crap because he can't answer a hard question because he's a fool and he's done all the wrong things. By the way, Jamie just wrote me a note. He said, it's literally my new title at GBH, human printer.
14: I mean, you do print a lot, James.
6: Yeah, but you're not at my house at 1:30 in the morning. Well, as far as I know. Tom in a car. What's up, Tom?
19: Well, I think I'm all for Ossoff. I think he's great.
6: Yeah.
19: But I think the Democrats, you're not running against Trump in this election. You're running against the Republicans. And if the Democrats don't hang all the policies of the Trump administration on the Republicans, then in four more years, the Republicans, you've got to discredit them and stomp on them for being irresponsible. And because otherwise, everybody say, in 4 years, the economy's not so great, we'll go back to Republicans. The Republicans have always been against Social Security. They've always wanted to dismantle the government. They just found somebody in Trump who's able to do it.
6: Tom, I want to make sure I understand you, because I think by going after Trump, as he did in that one statement, and as Trenny said, there was a lot more to it, I think he does go at the Republicans. He's basically saying the guy you have glommed onto, Mr. and Ms. Republican, and while the sailors on Lincoln fight his war, and people know what's happening to them, even though Trump denies it, drains our munitions and oil reserves, and on, building a ballroom. I think it was essentially an attack on all Republicans just through Donald Trump. You don't see it that way? Tom? We probably cut him off too. Tom, my apologies. It wasn't because of anything you said. It's just
14: I guess I interpreted Tom's Sorry, comment Tom. More as why it don't all Democrats follow John Ossoff.
6: Oh,
14: like, why is that
6: okay,
14: not the messaging constantly to remind people where, like,
6: show people
14: that's the receipts.
6: Why. They don't know how to win.
14: It's been really disappointing.
6: Yeah, they play by one set of rules, and Trump and his allies play by another set of rules. And I don't know if people know, Trump controls the Supreme Court, the presidency, the House, and the Senate. So obviously, it works.
14: And I think John Ossoff here has proven that you don't need to resort to childlike name-calling in order to get your message across. You can just point out the facts, and it drives the right crazy.
6: I agree. Joe Zion, Provincetown, one of my favorite people. I agree with Trenny. It's not really going low. He's just describing the situations that everyone's aware of. You know, you both may be right, Joe Zion, Trenny, but again, others are not doing it. You know, Gavin Newsom is too clever by half. You know, he tweets these things that are an attempt to go back at Trump, like Trump goes at him, but it just doesn't work. This is like, sounded like a normal human being just venting his anger at the way this guy is leading this country or not leading this. I just thought it was beautiful and perfect. Rob in a car. Hi. On with Trenny Casey and me, Jim Browdy. Hi.
20: Hey, longtime listener, repeat offender on the call.
6: Thank you.
20: I'm happy. I love this guy. He's finally reading Trump's receipts. Mm. That he's not lying. He's not making anything up. He's reading Trump's receipts. I mean, I'm drag queen angry with this guy, and I'd like to stick a couple of my sisters on him. But, you know, and about him going after the people that work for Trump,
6: yeah.
20: They're supporting Trump. They're valid targets. You don't flush half a toilet.
6: There were a couple of good lines in there, Rob. Thank you.
14: I like Rob
6: very much. You know, he mentions they work for Trump. One of the things that drives me totally out of my mind is when all of these people who served Trump for almost the whole first term and then decided January 6th was too much, they basically try to rehab their reputation on CNN, all these places, when they were there for
14: and turned a blind eye.
6: Totally turned a blind eye until it was time to go to protect themselves.
14: What also, listen, you're anonymous, so I'm going to call you out a little bit, but we got an anonymous texter who says, you like his approach, meaning John Ossoff's. He's accusing the president and a woman having an affair with absolutely no backup. I can't believe you're actually talking about this. It's just disgraceful. If you'd called in, maybe we could have a conversation about this. I'd like to know where John Ossoff accused President Trump of having an affair with Natalie Hart.
6: He doesn't.
14: He does not. He calls out the obvious, which is he has this right-hand person who's there by his side all of the time, doing his dirty work for him, who is the one who gets to escape the plane while other staffers and journalists are sent up on Air Force One to go back in the air and just hope to God that it doesn't get shot down by an Iranian missile. Like,
6: you're
14: that's
6: totally
14: what
6: right.
14: John Ossoff was doing.
6: And
14: but
6: by
14: I don't,
6: the way,
14: not surprised an anonymous texter won't put his name to that text because that's sort of
6: or
14: status
6: her,
14: quo.
6: Right? But
14: or
6: let
14: her.
6: Me just say, anonymous
14: say the
6: texter, the other thing, and I agree totally with what Trenny said. He doesn't say that what you suggest. You should just be aware that the guy that he's talking about was found by a jury in New York City to be a sexual abuser and attempted yet again yesterday to have the $5.5 million verdict to E. Jean Carroll overturned unanimously, including his two sycophantic justices, Thomas and Alito, rejected his case. And as Marjorie says all the time, 20-some other women, at least in our opinion, have credibly accused him of, and I'll be kind, sexual misconduct. So even if he had gone that far, this is who Donald Trump is. You know, it is who Donald Trump is. Where do you want to go next?
14: You want to go to Karen in Shrewsbury?
6: You have a minute, Karen. Take it away.
21: Oh, hi, guys. It's my sister and I, Kristen and Karen. Hi.
6: Hi.
21: We just want to say, I guess we'd like the media to shout out a little bit more about what he's doing. The Ossoff was absolutely correct. He was just giving the truth. He was saying, this is what Trump is up to, and the media should be doing it more as well, because he is doing all that. He is playing ball. He is falling asleep in meetings. It's not like he's not saying something that's not true. So the media should be calling him out as well.
6: Karen, if you're not already reading Margaret Sullivan's brilliant Substack, who we mention all the time, she is saying exactly what you are saying. Oh, she's going to be here Thursday. Margaret is? Margaret Sullivan, excellent. Who was just terrific. Check out her Substack, Margaret Sullivan, and she is exactly where you are. Karen, thank you much for the call. We appreciate it. What am I supposed to say? What am I here? Actually, that's a good question. The Amish texts are running out of time. Did Natalie go with Trump on the catering van? The answer is yes, isn't it?
14: I believe so.
6: I'm 90% sure that she was in the catering, very small catering van.
14: All right. Sorry, Jim, we're out of time.
6: Can we check that just to make sure I didn't mislead people? Go ahead.
14: We're out of time. Thanks for your calls and texts. A lively discussion coming up after this quick break. We're going to speak with Paul Heslop, the senior mine action advisor in Ukraine for the United Nations. He is Jim. Don't call him Jimbo Browdy. I'm Trenny Casey in for Marjorie Egan. 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

0: I'm Jared Bowen. Coming up on The Culture Show, Pulitzer Prize-winning novelist Richard Russo. He has spent 40 years writing about the people and places America leaves behind. In his new novel, Under the Falls, a rock star returns to the struggling upstate New York town he fled at 18, only to find roiling resentment. He talks about his first full-blown thriller. 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
3: 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I am Jim Browdy. She is NBC Sports Boston's Trini Casey, sitting in for Marjorie Egan. 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And by the way, just to clarify, yes, Natalie Harp was in the catering truck with the President of the United States. We're going to do a check-in on Russia's war on Ukraine with Paul Heslop. He joins us on Zoom. He's the Senior Mine Action Advisor at the UN Resident Coordinator Office in Ukraine. Paul's a former British military officer who started his demining career over 30 years ago. Every country where there are landmines, Afghanistan, Sudan, Angola, and more, he has been there working to make the people there safe and leading what is essentially a recovery effort. He now leads the demining work in Ukraine, where about 30% of that country is contaminated with these unexploded weapons, one of the most mine-contaminated areas on the planet. Paul Heslop, it's great to have you. Thanks so much for your time.
4: Hi, Jim. Good morning.
3: Morning.
5: Paul, it's great to have you with us. I'm just curious, how does one become, I don't even know if this is the right term, a D-miner?
4: Yeah. Well, I just rang up and asked for a job. I bumped into a friend who had started working for an organization called the Halo Trust that clears mines around the world. I was looking for something to do in the early 90s while I was waiting actually to go back into the military. And they offered me a job. I was in Mozambique 2 weeks later, and I've been doing it ever since.
3: You know, when I was reading about you the last couple of days, Paul, I'm embarrassed to say I've always looked at what you do as sort of an end goal, removing these landmines so that people don't suffer catastrophic injuries or worse. But you make very clear in everything I've heard you say and read, these aren't your words, but that it's a mean to an end. It's really about recovery and the people in a particular country being able to go to school, hold jobs. Elaborate on that for a couple of seconds, if you can, please.
4: Yeah, absolutely. I mean, I think, you know, the world thinks about mines as, you know, mine's bad, clearing mine's good. But yeah, in reality, you know, if we clear the land and it's not used, what was the point? So, you know, one of the things that we're really pushing in Ukraine, and we've been pushing, or the UN's been pushing now for the last 10 years, is to move more from the output orientation of number of mines cleared or number of square meters or even cost per square meter. So how is that land going to be used? So, you know, a great example of this, I think, was, you know, we were clearing a bridge in Fallujah after the conflict in Iraq, and there was only one device on it, and it cost us about $100,000 to clear that device. But we cut down the travel time for a woman on the south of the river to get to the maternity ward from 4 hours to 15 minutes. Mm. So if you can imagine, you know, the impact of that in terms of maternal survivability during childbirth, child survivability from childbirth, access to hospitals and health posts. So it wasn't the clearance of the device that was slow and expensive. It was the impact from clearing that device and the fact that now 10,000 vehicles a day use that bridge, saving hundreds of thousands of hours and the economic cost of that. So, yeah, and this is what we're trying to do in Ukraine is, you know, find ways that we can keep critical infrastructure working, keep power lines running, give farmers access to their land so that they can produce more crops and bring down global food and energy prices.
5: You know, Paul, you talked about it being slow and expensive, but I know that Ukraine has been on the front lines of creating technology that makes it faster, less expensive, more efficient. What are the mechanics of removing these landmines?
4: Well, I mean, the first thing is, you know, is Is there actually a threat there, and does it need to be cleared, or could it be fenced and marked? But often, you know, a lot of it is, you know, one of the problems about mines is they're buried, and you can, or often they're buried and you can't see them. So, you know, you can spend a lot of time clearing land that doesn't have any contamination. So one of the things that we've been finding in Ukraine with the development of AI processing tools, but particularly access to very high resolution imagery that perhaps was only available to the military or governments before through satellites. Now you can mount a very high resolution camera on a drone and fly over the area, and then you can evaluate that either a human being or using some software to help support that, and very quickly assess, you know, is the clearly no evidence of mines present? Is there suspicion that there may be mines there, or is the direct evidence, you know, even mines laid on the surface or craters, bodies, bodies of animals, destroyed vehicles? So, you know, that helps you quickly assess whether that land is contaminated, potentially contaminated, or there's no evidence. And working with the Ukrainian State Emergency Services, we've released 30,000 square kilometers of land that was suspected. That's 30 billion square meters. So, you know, if you were to work out the cost of clearing that at either cents or dollars per square meter, you know, we've saved a lot of money by using new technology to come back and make an assessment that that land is not contaminated and doesn't need an expensive deminer on it.
3: Paul Heslop, is any of the technological advances that have happened in Ukraine, I assume it's replicable elsewhere, and specifically I'm thinking about a mined area that we talk about every single day, the Strait of Hormuz. Is anything that's being done in Ukraine have transferable value there or no?
4: Yes, and I mean one of the reasons I'm in Ukraine and I volunteered to go to Ukraine is that I think it's a

0: I'm not really an expert on sea mines, but using LIDAR and radar and different things. So certainly the technologies and the techniques that are being developed in Ukraine will help. And actually, my colleagues at UNDP, the UN Development Programme, have just bought 60 underwater robots to support the Ukrainian police, the Special Transport Service, and the emergency services to help clear harbors, rivers, under bridges, and waterways. So some of the processes and techniques using underwater vehicles, with support from the UN and Ukraine, will definitely be transferable.
1: We'll get back to current events in a second. I want to bring up something that happened almost 30 years ago that I'm guessing you've only talked about maybe 100,000 times. When you were in Angola with a relatively high-profile person who happened to be Princess Diana, here is Paul Heslop in Angola in 97 demonstrating to the princess how to safely detonate a landmine.
2: As you can see, they've been working away here and they've uncovered a mine. What we're going to do now is place a charge here and you will detonate a mine. You'll just press a button and there'll be a bang and you'll have got rid of one of these things.
3: One down, 17 million to go.
1: She says one down, 17 million to go. We have a photograph of the two of them there. Your great line in a BBC interview not too long ago, I didn't want to be known as the man who blew up Princess Diana. landmines in and of themselves have to be unbelievably stressful work. How stressful was it working with her around landmines?
0: Actually, this again is a big misnomer that people think clearing mines is very dangerous and
1: it's not
0: and stressful. I don't find it so. I mean,
1: Go ahead.
0: Well, but I mean, statistically, I mean, I've had more colleagues killed and injured in the last 10 years driving to and from the minefield in car crashes or from heart attacks. You know, plenty of people like me in their 50s who, you know, not as fit as they used to have drunk and smoked too much and not looked after themselves and have a heart attack. So, you know, I'm more likely to die from that than I am from a mine. Minefields themselves are very structured. You know, they're very well laid out. They're very organized. We have very standard procedures. The D-miners follow very standard drills. They wear very good protective equipment. They have very good equipment and detectors. And it's, you know, it's a very organized. So, you know, it's probably no different to any other high risk job, such as being a lumberjack or a, you know, a coal miner or working, you know, in, you know, oil and gas, for example. So, you know, it's very structured. It's got good health and safety. I never really feel concerned when I'm visiting a minefield or working with a device. Although, of course, when you do the long walk to go out and deal with an item, you do get a little bit of twitchy bum time. But it's all good.
1: I've never used the expression.
4: I'm going to use that twitchy
1: time,
4: bum time.
1: I have to say. Can we stay on the princess for a second? Did her willingness or interest in doing this, did it change the world's perception of this whole issue?
0: Well, I mean, the thing was, I mean, what was unbelievable was just the amount of media attention we got from it. We'd had a visit from Madeleine Albright a few weeks before, you know, and when she landed in, you know, sort of the smaller version of Air Force One and had a C-130 with vehicles landing behind, I thought, you know, oh my God, what's this? But when Diane arrived with 90 journalists in tow, and, you know, we're in a live minefield and we're trying to do crowd control and there were not just mines, but UXO and everything around it, the stress of the visit wasn't the problem. It was trying to manage, you know, the media and just making sure that one of them didn't run into a minefield and set something off. I mean, when Madeleine Albright visited, her security detail patrolled through the minefield to secure it. And it was a minefield full of bounded fragmentation mines and anti-personnel mines with an anti-tank mine underneath. So that, you know, if you stepped on that, you became pink mist. And, you know, I'm just stood there absolutely bricking it that, you know, somebody was going to trigger a fragmentation mine, take out Albright, and we all get engaged by the security detail. So it ended up me standing on top of a Land Rover screaming a lot of expletives, telling people to stand fucking still because otherwise somebody was going to get killed. And, you know, having had that a few weeks before, that was our big concern with Diana, that somebody would try and get that special shot or that angle and we just hear a bang and see a leg flying through the air.
4: I mean, to that point, you sort of brush off the dangerous situation that it is to demine these, but you obviously, by that point, you are in a controlled environment, you know what you have found, you know what you're trying to go dismantle.

0: mantle, but 90% of all recorded casualties are civilians in these minefields. 40% of those are children. And what struck me, and I think Jim as well, is that, you know, a lot of these modern day bombs and IEDs that are being dropped and left, I hate to call them, it's a failure to explode, but 10% of what's dropped, does not go off. How does that happen? How has technology increased so much to find these, whereas the technology of the explosive devices themselves are still so unreliable?
1: I mean, it's a fantastic point, and it's something that I've been discussing for years. I mean, some of the North Korean stuff being used in Ukraine, there's a 40% fail rate, you know. And you know, as somebody who's ex-military, you know, I have no problem with weapons and ammunition being delivered on a military target and it functioning as designed. You know, that's the point. But where, you know, the humanitarian side of this, and I find this quite staggering, that those weapon systems, if they don't fail and then don't get cleared up immediately afterwards, can sit for 5, 10, 20 years, even longer. You know, there's still munitions from the First and Second World War out there causing problems. And, you know, it's not the military target that was intended that gets killed or injured. It's a child or a woman collecting firewood, you know, who 5, 10, 20 years later picks it up, kicks it, sets fire to it, throws it at something. And, you know, the number of times you know, we've investigated accidents where a group of children have thrown something onto a fire or thrown a rock at something and it explodes, you know. And if you think a mortar is an anti-group device, it's designed to attack a section or a platoon, you know, and that goes off and you've got a group of 5 or 6 kids around it, you're looking at 5 or 6 casualties, often very severely injured. So I don't understand how, you know, if Toyota or Sony or General Electric produced fridges or cars where 10 to 20% failed, you know, they'd go out of business. So why is it that arms manufacturers are allowed to continue to produce things that fail at that rate?
2: Let me give you my lay response to that. Maybe they want them to fail, so they terrorize the country well beyond the combat itself. Is that not plausible for some of these monsters like Putin?
1: I think the intent of using the weapon system that way, and, you know, but you can design a weapon system to be a delay to arm. And we see this in Ukraine where we're now seeing munitions being dropped, where you will have a mix of immediate impact, time delay that in effect create a double tap when the first responders go in, and then victim operated in the form of anti-personnel mines. So that's a deliberate design of weapon system. What I'm talking about here are your mortars, your rockets, your RPGs, your grenades that just haven't been produced to a good standard, or the soldiers haven't been trained to use them properly, and then they fail.
2: Yeah.
1: And to me, I think, you know, if we were saying to the arms manufacturers, you know, you've got a 10% fail rate, you need to put aside 10% of your cost to pay for the clearance of this, or 10% of your revenue for the clearance of this, you know, you suddenly find that they didn't want to do that, and the fail rate would decrease very quickly. And, you know, to be honest, 10% of $1 trillion, which is nothing in arms manufacturing terms, would pay for our operations probably for the next 10 years, next 20 years.
2: Just, we only have a couple of minutes left. A couple of things. When Hegseth, Secretary of whatever he calls him, War, Hegseth, said, I think it was in December, that he was pro-landmines virtually anywhere he could use them. I started reading about this Ottawa Treaty from also 30 years ago. The U.S. and Russia are not signatories. Does this anti-landmine convention of 30 years ago have any real-world impact in your work?
1: Yeah, I mean, that was why Diana visited Angola, was to highlight the need for that treaty to be signed. You know, over 160 countries have now signed it, and we've seen, you know, a massive reduction in the number of mines around the world as a result of stockpiles being destroyed, not being acceptable for mines to be used. And certainly, you know, there weren't a lot of state-on-state conflicts between, you know, 1990 and 2020. And so, you know, we've seen a big impact. To such an extent, I think the treaty was so successful that, you know, the use of IEDs, particularly pressure plate IEDs in Iraq, Syria, Afghanistan, were insurgents' attempts to replicate an anti-personnel mine at home or in the garage, so to speak, because they are an effective weapon when used indiscriminately as a terror weapon, but they're not very good for the civilian population during or after the conflict.
2: Paul, I have one. I just want to mention, by the way, the woman who was kind enough to connect us, Liz Metro, M-E-T-R-A-U-X, has a beautiful piece that's coming out tomorrow about some of the workers in this plant in West Virginia who make these mine locators, and it's really powerful about these incredibly caring, patriotic people. Before you go, tell us why we should care about your work. What's the self-serving importance of this to all the rest of us who aren't in Ukraine or Sudan or Angola? Why does this matter to us?
1: Well, I'd say two things. The first is, you know, and take it back to its simplest, you know, why do people become refugees? Because their homes aren't safe. If you have mines in your garden or in the fields around you or on the way to the school, or if your school or health post is contaminated with UXO, you can't live there. And so you become a migrant and you become a refugee. So, you know, so many of the people who've left Iraq, Syria, Afghanistan and moved into Europe are a result of the presence of mines and UXO and the consequence of war. So if we want to either encourage people to go home or we want to stop people having to leave, clearing mines makes a massive difference to that and makes a massive impact. In Ukraine, the presence of mines and UXO is affecting global food prices.
2: Yeah.
1: So everybody who's listening to this today, they're paying more for their gas, more for their food, more for their pasta, more for their bread because of the conflict in Ukraine and because of the perceived presence of mines and UXO across the fields of Ukraine, which is the breadbasket of Europe. So if we get those cleared, we'll bring down food prices, we'll bring down energy prices, and the whole world benefits. But, you know, if you think for us in New York or Boston, you know, 10 cents on a loaf of bread is an inconvenience. If you're an Afghan on a dollar a day or a Somali on a dollar a day and your price of bread has doubled because of food prices, people are going to start to starve. So it affects global food prices, global food security, and it's the poorest of the poor who are the most affected by it.
2: Boy, the world could use a lot more of you, Paul Heslop. Thank you so much for your time.
1: If I could just make one final point. You know, if it wasn't for, you know, the Russian aggression of invading Ukraine, I wouldn't have a job. I wouldn't be in Ukraine. So, you know, I'd rather be out of a job because there's no contamination. So, you know, I am directly employed as a result of unprovoked aggression in 2022.
2: Let's hope it ends soon. Paul Heslop, thanks for your time. Really appreciate it.
0: Paul, thank you. We have been speaking with Paul Heslop, the UN Senior Mine Action Advisor in Ukraine. Coming up after this quick break, we have Axios Business Editor Dan Primack. He is Jim Browdy. I'm Trenny Casey. I'm in for Marjorie Egan. 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

0: 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I'm Jim Browdy, Trenny Casey from NBC Sports Boston is sitting in for Margie. 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
1: That seems like way too much. 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
0: There it is. 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
1: .axios.com.
0: Perfect. Nice to see you, Dan Primack. Welcome.
2: Dan, nice to have you. I love Axios. I read it every morning.
0: So
2: the economy is, I think, frustrating for everyone. Is it as frustrating as it seems? What is the state of the economy right now?
1: I mean, the you'd say the state of the economy is good, except for one giant problem, which is everything costs too much, right? So, you know, when you look, and I think it's kind of, we use kind of antiquated numbers to a certain extent on this, right? Like GDP is very good. That's being driven a lot by AI and AI spend and the growth of these companies. The stock market is very good. If you've got a 401k, you're pretty happy with that. But if you would like to buy gas or maybe something like food, then you're frustrated and you've been frustrated for years. And even though, you know, the rate of inflation sometimes goes down, sometimes goes up, it's still inflating.
0: So for those of us who are totally clueless, I would be the head of that club. Why is the stock market doing so well while the prices of the grocery store and the gas pump are so outrageous?
1: Largely because of AI, because you've got this just massive boom. You're creating not just a new industry, and you know, we've seen, you know, a new widget get built. Really, the entire economy, the business economy, the enterprise economy is getting re-architected, maybe even the consumer economy too. And so you've got an incredible amount of spending that goes into that, whether that be data centers or energy or the AI companies themselves. And when there's a lot of business spending, well, then stocks go up.
0: Yeah, the reason I'm smiling at you is not your reaction. If you read the Drudge Report, every day one of the top four articles is AI bubble about to burst? Question mark. Every single day. Is
1: sure.
0: it about to burst?
1: I mean, individual companies may go down. There could be a burst, but the basic change, just a little bit, maybe you could argue like dot-com days back in 98, 99, 2000. There was a dot-com bubble, right? There were certain stocks that were very overvalued. They went way down. Some people lost money. But clearly, what was actually happening under the hood then, right? The internet re-architecting the way we all lived our lives, that was very real.
0: We're talking to Dan Primack. So, Dan, let's quote from a senator in Massachusetts, Elizabeth Warren. What's the second?
2: I've got it here. President
0: okay.
2: Trump is now the first president in history to approve, operate, and supervise his own bank. This is the most brazen act of self-dealing our financial system has ever seen. What she's talking about is World Liberty Financial, which is a crypto firm that Trump and his sons founded back in 2024. It's not going to be the kind of bank that we think of, like if we go to Bank of America across the street where you deposit and take out money. But what is it and why is it being approved when he is in office?
1: Yeah, so the operate part that Liz Warren said, I'm not so sure. But so basically, yeah, it was a crypto project created a couple of years ago. There's been a lot of coverage of it. It was basically created by Trump's sons and actually by one of Steve Witkoff's sons. Steve Witkoff, who's kind of the envoy to everything for the Trump administration, former real estate guy. Again, it was a crypto project. There was a lot of talk about self-dealing with it because there was foreign countries that put big investment into it. The thing about getting a bank, a lot of crypto companies try to get bank charters, as you said, not so that we can go and get money out of the ATM or put our savings in it, but really because it provides kind of a little bit of a good housekeeping seal of approval. There's certain things they're allowed to do. It also means they'd be regulated, and in this case, obviously be regulated by the Trump administration. You know, the Trump kids will say two things. They'll say, one, we don't really run it, but more importantly, this will be regulated by whatever the next administration is and the one after that. Big questions. Will it really still be there at that point? No one knows. But yeah, look, I mean, the self-dealing, the Trump family stuff, it's constant, right? There's so many different projects. The kids have started so many different projects, and there really aren't laws or rules to oversee this. We've just never had it before.
0: By the way, Trump made $500 million from the crypto enterprise?
1: More,
0: so
1: I believe. More
0: than a half billion while he's president.
2: It says here $526 million from the sale of cryptocurrency, another $263 million from a sale of equity. So that's
0: so like
2: three quarters of a billion.
1: Yeah, plus stuff he's done off his social media company, et cetera.
0: So I don't know if this is oxymoronic. I hope it's not. Do business people who actually care about the country and ethics, are people working behind the scenes for when a new administration comes over to put safeguards in place so that there's not another I mean, it's, every day there's another story.
1: Well, I mean, this wouldn't be businesses that should be putting the safeguards. In theory, it should be the senators and the congresspeople.
0: Well, they don't have the courage to do it.
1: They don't have the courage, but there's no safeguards business people can necessarily put in. I didn't mean that.
0: I mean, I didn't mean implement themselves. I mean, propose, since they know the industry, propose to the next Congress. I don't mean that. Well, maybe this one, but clearly the one that starts in 29, because the only reason this hasn't happened is not because of formal hard safeguards, but because of tradition. I mean, isn't that right?
1: That is right. I do think that when you talk to business people just about kind of the crony capitalism of the Trump administration, the general response I think you get is that people view this as a one-off, that this is unusual, that if you look at who could be the contenders on both parties, you won't have this again because you just don't have this kind of family, this kind of existing wealth. Everyone's kind of writing it off a little bit, and there's not really, it doesn't seem much concern about the next one.
2: But is there no trickle-down effect? Is there no lasting effect of him and his family getting this kind of power over financial institutions or money? Or is it really just a one-off and we have to deal with it for 4 years, and in 4 years it won't matter to anyone anymore?
1: I think that's kind of what the business world thinks. It won't matter to anyone. Obviously, there'll be trickle-downs because of the Trump family legacy. There'll be lots of money, and does Don Jr. run for office, et cetera? So there could be. You would hope or you would think that people would start to put rules in place. But remember, this is a Congress that hasn't passed its own stock trading ban. So the idea that they're going to be able to go and halt executive power, particularly in a country in which the Supreme Court has allowed more and more executive power, it seems unlikely.
0: I'm talking to Dan Primack. On that up note, you wrote a piece about criticizing the Democrats for, I think your line was, Dems' AI strategy is MIA, fairly clever headline. I don't know if you're responsible for it.
1: I'll take credit.
0: It was quite good. Who cares? Why should we care in a midterm election if they don't have an AI strategy?
1: Because to me, it is the single most important technological and economic change that everybody is going to face. When you hear people say, is this going to take jobs away? Is this going to change energy prices? It's extraordinary. And it's this fundamental thing that Democrats are just kind of ignoring from a policy perspective. And it seems to me, and I know I'm a little Pollyanna on this, I have some colleagues who have told me the same thing, who cares? I think it's kind of the job of politicians to, propose the way they're either going to regulate or handle massive change. If this was something about national security, if this was something about taxes, if this was something about the environment, we'd say, well, of course you have to have a position. Same thing.
0: Well, by the way, I should clarify. When I say, okay, I care deeply, but this is campaign time. So is your position sort of as an ethical thing that if you're running for office on this critical issue about workforce and everything else, you should be straight with the American public? Is that where you're coming from?
1: You should be straight with the American public. And beyond that, Democrats, leaving aside candidates who are running for office now, in-office Democrats in both the House and the Senate, there's no unified minority policy on this. And what I get into in the story was an anecdote. Ed Markey, because this is relevant because he's our senator here in Massachusetts. I was at a dinner and he came and he spoke and he just chatted with some folks. We were business folks. And I just said, if Democrats regain any sort of power in Congress, can you name one thing that Democrats would do? It could be big, it could be small, when it comes to AI policy that you would try to push through. His only answer was they would hold hearings. And then he went on a whole talk about telecom deregulation in the 90s. That's it. Hearings. That's it. We've had hearings.
0: Can you identify? I've only quoted this a million times, so why not one more for a new listener? One of my favorite moments in congressional history is when Zuckerberg was testifying before the Senate, I don't know, 10 years ago, 8 years ago, and Orrin Hatch, who has since died, senator from, I think it was Orrin Hatch, you'll correct me if I'm wrong.
1: I think so.
0: Says to Zuckerberg, how do you make money, Mr. Zuckerberg? And he looks back at Hatch with incredulity and goes, ads, Senator? Is the United States Congress ever proven it has the ability to catch up with a runaway technology?
1: From a pure tech regulation standpoint, no, but I think this is a bigger thing than that. I don't think this is just, how do we regulate social media and the goods or the ills and the consequences. We're talking potentially about a technology that could change or eliminate, massive swaths of jobs, including kind of that of probably everybody in this room.
0: Yeah, right.
1: So it's like, even if the tech genie is out of the bottle here, there's then consequences that you have to at least be starting to talk about how we as a country will handle that.
0: And are they not talking because they have no ideas?
1: I think that's the take I get, yeah.
0: That's good news.
2: Someone who does have an idea is your boss. Axios, on the front lines of everything AI. Right now, you guys are trying to save local news with AI. You have a deal with OpenAI. What is the premise behind this, and how does this save journalism jobs?
1: So the premise, so my boss and Axios co-founder Jim Van de Heij sits and plays with AI on a constant basis. His general philosophy on this is, if you ignore this, you will be destroyed by it, so you need to be paying attention to it. On the local news side, so Axios now, and I'm going to screw up the number, I think we have local sites in 38 cities, I think, at this point, including Boston. So this is not about replacing journalists. We have physical human beings on the ground, including here in Boston, and in all of those cities, some more, some less. The idea on the AI side, though, is there's certain things within kind of local journalism that really are kind of data monkey jobs, right? Like, you know, theater listings or events happening around the city, things like that, that we can be using AI to save reporters time on. And I'll go a step further, which is, and people have started talking about this, we haven't really started employing it internally. One of the big problems with local news, no organization really has the manpower to sit at every school board meeting, every planning board meeting, et cetera. But all of those are recorded. All of those are taped. And if you can imagine local journalism being able to take all of those meetings, all the stuff that's happening in local government, use AI to surface the stuff that's actually important, if something important happened in them, and then use humans to report that out, it could really kind of, from our perspective, kind of hypercharge local journalism and make it more responsible and more responsive.
2: I mean, I think one of the ways you could use that is if you don't have to go back in a million years ago, I was a local news reporter and I sat, you know, you would sit in school board meetings and there would be nothing. You'd have to make a story out of nothing. You could theoretically flag certain words or certain topics and then see it as being you know, important to cover. The downside of it, though, and I think Jim says this, is that sometimes AI can write better stories than a human can. Like, what's stopping companies like all of ours that we work for from using either AI-generated humans or AI-generated articles?
1: From a journalism standpoint right now, internally, just policy. Because there are certain organizations that are doing that. We're not. Everything's written by a human, edited by a human. At some point, you could see it happen, but I do think that the real journalism, which is that second piece, which is, okay, something interesting gets said at the school board meeting. If all you're looking to do is highlight that and transcribe it, you know, school committee member X said this, you're right, then probably AI could write that and it would work fine. But the real goal is to see, okay, they said this, now let's report that out. Let's talk to teachers, parents, students in that case, or whatever it is. And for that, you still need a person to do it. So maybe not forever, but right now.
0: One last AI thing. We mentioned this the other day, and I just read more about it in anticipation of you coming. Amazon is buying up books. They say rare books. You have to tell me what rare is, if you know. I don't know what that is.
1: I'm not a publishing person, but publishing people know what rare books are compared to others.
0: And essentially what they do is they rip off the binder because it's a lot easier to input the stuff for AI use, and then they toss the books. Is this ultimately going to lead to a book shortage, I'm serious. I mean,
1: no. They're doing this to be able to train on the books. The funny thing about this is Google tried to do this like 30 years ago, and they tried to do it by hand. There are stories of Marissa Mayer, who was a very early Google employee, talks about for weeks they would go to, I think it was Barnes and Noble or wherever their local bookstore in Palo Alto was. They would buy books, and they were doing it by scan page by hand, page after page, because the idea of Google originally was to be the world's repository of all information. Well, you need to have all the books to do that. This is just a new version of that. Now, there's all sorts of fair use issues and questions of should they be doing it and authors aren't being compensated. But that's been true for kind of all content since AI began.
2: Not to harp on AI, but as we talk about the books and we talk about inputting things from journalism and working with OpenAI to train it, I guess one of my issues too, and I guess we don't really have any privacy, but what about privacy? What about, you know, uploading interviews or
0: that's
2: something?
0: That's so yesterday, by the way, privacy.
1: It exists. It depends on the terms of service. You know, so for example, if I was to do an interview with somebody and I was to use OpenAI, it's not being fed into the training. It's not being fed into the system. So there's kind of, and this is very simplistic, but there's two parts of AI, right? There's what it trains on, but that's not necessarily the questions you ask, if that makes sense. So if you were to upload an X-ray or medical file, the system's not training on that. The system's training on different data.
2: Okay.
0: Dan Primack, it's nice to see you as always.
1: Thanks for having me.
0: You know almost everything. Do you know that?
2: I know. We didn't talk Lakers.
1: We didn't talk Lakers.
0: You wrote about that, didn't you?
1: I did.
0: Kushner's brothers bought
1: Kushner's
0: the Lakers.
1: Kushner's buying the Lakers, and now there's a family fight over it now.
2: Yeah, Jeannie Buss just saw on CNN. She's
0: Read,
2: not happy about
0: Dan
2: it.
0: Dan Primack, you'll learn everything you need to know. Nice to see you.
2: All right. Bye. We've been speaking with Dan Primack, business editor at Axios and author of the daily Axios Pro Rata newsletter, which you can subscribe to at axios.com/signup.
0: What is it?
2: What is it?
0: Getprorata.axios.com.
2: There you go. Thanks, Dan. Thanks, Jim, for that. We say goodbye to you who are listening on NEPM, but be sure to tune in to the fabulous 413, which starts at 3 o'clock this afternoon. Show, though, here in Boston continues. Coming up after a quick break, we have CNN Chief National Correspondent John King. He's Jim Browdy. I'm Trenny Casey. I'm in for Marjorie Egan today. 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
6: 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He is Jim Browdy. I am NBC Sports Boston's Trenny Casey. I'm in for Marjorie Egan today. 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Jim, how are you?
7: I'm well. Hello again, Trenny.
6: Hello.
7: By the way, I want to remind you again, one of our colleagues, Zoe Matthews, has a new show. It's called Not My Politics, focused on young people in politics. First episode, which is terrific, is available on GBH News' YouTube channel or on our BPR podcast feed. Check it out. Joined now on Zoom by John King. John, of course, is chief national correspondent at CNN, host of the reporting project All Over the Map. John, good to see you.
8: I'm the old people in politics.
7: Well, you don't know old, my friend, but welcome. It's good to see you.
6: You listen to the young people, John. That's all that matters. We're gonna hear your take on this in just a second. But once again, President Trump making news after lashing out at a female reporter. This time, it's one of your colleagues, CNN reporter Kristen Holmes, after being asked a question yesterday on the John Ossoff.
9: Who are you with?
10: I'm with CNN.
9: Fake news.
10: I just wanted to follow up on the South Korea question.
9: You're a loud, boisterous person. You're fake news.
10: I was trying to find out if you had been talking to Kim Jong-un, if he had asked you to scale back on those military exercises.
7: And he goes on to say, quiet, be quiet. Totally disrespectful, as he loves to be, to strong women reporters.
6: Yeah. What do you think about this continually happening? It doesn't seem like any sort of public humiliation stops President Trump from doing this to women. But I guess on the plus side, it also doesn't stop women from asking difficult questions.
8: I think you ended on the correct point where I'll begin. Number one, amen to the White House press corps when they do ask tough questions. And I think more often than not, if you look at it, as someone who covered the White House for 10 years in this White House press corps, it is often the women leading the charge there, asking relevant questions of the president, not disrespectful questions of the president, questions about the economy, questions about what Democrats say about him, questions about the war, questions about his own unpopularity, which is profoundly low right now. What you hear there and what people around the country might not understand as much about the just the reprehensible conduct of the president, forgive me, is that he knows Kristen Holmes. She has covered him for years. He says, who are you? Who are you with? He knows her. That's all part of his act and part of his shtick and part of the contempt he shows for the news media, but especially for women who stand up to him. And look, it's very clear in every dynamic of the president's life, we see this. He does not like to have strong women around him. He had a very dysfunctional relationship with Nancy Pelosi when she was Speaker, and he has a very combative relationship with tough, principled journalists who cover the White House, especially the women who are not afraid to stand there knowing what's coming and knowing what's going to happen to them on social media and knowing the threats they're going to receive and knowing the mocking, horrible comments they're going to receive both publicly and privately from people loyal to this president. So amen to my colleague, Kristen. He goes after my colleague, Caitlin. But there are a number of other fierce, strong, great women reporters covering this White House, and God bless them.
7: You know, one of the things that got him bent out of shape was not just the question about his kind words about Kim Jong-un and abandoning South Korea and these exercises, but was also being asked about what John Ossoff said about him in general, but specifically about Natalie Harp, the so-called human printer who's by his side all the time. We talked to our listeners about this at the top of the show, John, and while it is not exactly a scientific sample, every single caller loved how Ossoff dealt with this thing. What are people in Democratic circles saying about Ossoff's approach to dealing with Donald Trump?
8: There's a lot of talk, a lot of buzz about John Ossoff right now, who has to win his own Senate race in Georgia this year, be reelected first. But there's a lot of 2028 talk about John Ossoff and about, Donald Trump won't be on the ballot in 2028. But, we've had this debate, Jim, for how many years? We're in a decade of Trump now. And one of the big conversations among Democrats from the very beginning, but including now that he's back in this second term, which is very different from the first term, is how to handle Trump and whether to just focus on policy or whether to try, like he does, to get under his skin sometimes, to be a little personal sometimes, to dropping the Natalie bomb was not by accident. And John Ossoff knew that he would get a response. And if you look at, what White House aides have said on the record and what other people are trying to do, and the same thing about him being trolled and threatened in social media and the like. So, when I covered the White House, there was more of a line between certain things, I guess. Trump has obliterated the lines. And there will be some people out there who say, ooh, I don't know, do you want to bring a young aide into this conversation? But as you note, what Democrats are desperate for is people who are willing to fight him and fight him on his terms and not afraid to get muddy and dirty and to, frankly, forgive my language, piss him off. And guess what? In this case, it worked.
6: John, we're talking to John King from CNN. John, are you okay with his tactics? In my personal opinion, to me, he didn't necessarily go low. He just pointed out the obvious of what's happening. Is that the best tactic, where they're not stooping to Trump or his administration's level by name calling? They're just simply pointing out the obvious of what's happening in front of everyone's very eyes.
8: I always say that I've done this a long time, and Jim tries to take me off the cliff on occasion. And my job is to cover them and to watch them and to be a student of the system. So I don't say whether I think this is great or that is great. I will say that it's different, right? It's different that you have this happening right now. But Ossoff is trolling Trump like Trump and his people troll everybody. And he's trolling him in the case of dropping the name Natalie Harp with someone who is fiercely loyal to the president, always at his side, and who is, without a doubt, just a subject of conversation around the White House about this unique way Trump operates and the small circle he has that is always with him. And so Ossoff knew exactly what he was doing here. And again, we're 11 weeks away. 11 weeks from tonight, we'll be counting votes in the midterm election. I can tell you from my travels, I think this is going to be a much more consequential big election than even a lot of people in Washington think, because people of all persuasions are ticked off. But when you get to the Democrat slice of the pie, we're watching this play out in the primaries, the Democratic Socialists versus the establishment and everything in between. But at the core of that are a number of Democrats, not just younger Democrats, but especially younger Democrats, who just want to see more fight and more moxie and more modern warfare, if you will. And that what John Ossoff is doing is using social media, very viral images, very little campaign nuggets, and it's working so far. So people like it. The question is, we're in 2026. Who knows how this escalates as we move forward?
7: John, speaking of primaries, I know there's Florida, Wyoming, I can't remember the third state. You'll tell me in a second. What are you watching tonight of particular interest? The race that I'm most interested in actually is Debbie Wasserman Schultz moving into a new district, which is a majority black district, and running against four other people in a primary, all of whom are black, and choosing not to run in her own district, which is more Republican than before redistricting. What's of particular interest to you?
8: I think watching Florida in the sense that, to me, Florida should be a much more competitive state. If you look at the demographics of Florida, it should be a much more competitive state than it has been over the last decade. The Democratic Party has just collapsed there. So while watching them pick a successor to Ron DeSantis, who wins that Republican primary, is important because it's a big state. Mm-hmm. It's one of the states that potentially, it hasn't been lately, but potentially could be competitive in 2028. I think these gubernatorial elections, who will be the governor who has to sign off on the 2026? That will be DeSantis in Florida. And then the 2028 election results in these states, if we're going to continue to be in this climate, even without Trump on the ballot, where people are questioning the integrity of elections. So winning a governor's race is very important. To your point about Debbie Wasserman Schultz, she gets back to a little bit about, it's a little slice of what we were talking about earlier in the sense of Ossoff and where the passion is in the Democratic Party. I think that Debbie Wasserman Schultz is running against the will of the people of the, at the moment, if you will, who want new, younger, fresher voices. And she is the very establishment, the former Democratic National Committee chairwoman, you know, moving to another district to try to protect herself. We'll see if it works. She can raise a lot of money. She's a very effective communicator and politician. But when you travel, a lot of people, the one interesting thing that you hear from the most Trumpy person to the most Bernie Sanders person out there is this quest for reform, get money out of politics, term limits, get new faces, younger faces. So you know, I'll watch the Wasserman Schultz primary tonight just for the idea that it is running counter to where the energy in her party is right now.
7: Can we stay on that theme just for a second? There is a race in Massachusetts. There are a bunch of races where there are young progressive candidates challenging an incumbent. But one race where one of the major themes is the other guy's been there 50 years and it's time to go, is Seth Moulton's challenge to Ed Markey. I'm sure you know, two polls in 2 days. Yesterday, a UMass poll had Markey up 28 points. A Suffolk Globe poll this morning had him up 14. Moulton's reaction is primary polls have been atrocious, and he cites Hong, the loser of the primary there in Wisconsin, Trenny's home state, who in polls was up 20 to 40 points before she lost. Who's right here? Is this a, are we waiting for a walkover election for primary for Markey, or is this still up for grabs?
8: Look, I think in this environment, the volatility age we're living in, the disruption age we're living in, you should leave everything up for grabs until people vote. I would say that Seth Moulton is not wrong when he says that a lot of the polling has been off and that the progressives have been running much higher in the polls than they perform on primary day. I would also say that, you know, the polls in this, not just these two new ones, if you go back for quite some time, Senator Markey has had a consistent lead. I would say this, there is no question that the passion in the party, the energy in the party, look at the turnout in the Democratic primaries. It's across the party, but it is especially among the progressive movements, which Senator Markey, he's sort of running into two breezes at once. One is a wind at his back, which is the energy of progressives.
7: Yeah.
8: Energy of the, you know, they have the text communications. They're engaged. They're communicating on social media. You know, it's not maybe his generation, but he has that oomph behind him because they back him as the progressive candidate. The wind he's running into is the quest for new blood in the party. And you know, thank you for your service. We just saw that John Larson, congressman outside of Hartford, you know, just lost a primary last week. But everything I've seen in the data says that Markey has been consistently ahead in that race. I would agree with Seth Moulton that I wouldn't necessarily buy 20 plus points. But if you know, so assume it's not 20. That doesn't mean it's two.
7: Yeah. One last thing based on what you said. Why are polls showing progressives doing better in the polling than they actually do on primary day, John King? What's the analysis of that?
8: Been trying to sort this out. Number one, younger, more progressive, Bernie Sanders types, not all Democratic Socialists, but those types of voters are more engaged right now. They're more likely to take that phone call. There's a lot of online polling done now, less phone polling done now. Mm-hmm. They're more engaged in that community. I do think we saw in Michigan, the pollsters are having a hard time polling in the Black community right now. That's not a huge slice of the Massachusetts electorate, not as big a slice as the Massachusetts Democratic electorate as it is in, you know, it was in Wisconsin or in Michigan. But there is an issue there polling working class people. The biggest problem right now is when you talk to pollsters is on the Republican side, where they say their base is so demoralized that they can't get them to participate in the polls. Or a lot of Republicans who, if they were calling from voter lists, you know they're Republicans, are now identifying themselves as independents because they're alienated with the war or something and they don't even want to be called Republicans right now. But we have seen, you know, in Michigan and Wisconsin, there's no doubt. I would also say this, though, that a lot of the polling you saw in those places, you didn't see on CNN because it doesn't meet our standards. There's a lot of private polling going on. There's a lot of online polling going on that has shown these big progressive leads, I think, for some of the reasons I articulated and for some mysterious reasons, probably. But be careful about these polls because, you know, where do you see them? What's the methodology? Because it's easy to swing data, too, if you will, if you want to, and stay away completely from these prediction markets, which I think is just ridiculous. No one should be calling political races or handicapping political races, you know, based on these predictive markets because they can be rigged or heavily influenced.
7: We're talking to John King from CNN.
6: Who also has a great show called All Over the Map. You were recently in Iowa. And, you know, in my lifetime, Iowa has always been the place that every politician goes. It's where the election cycle begins. Doesn't seem like it's going to be that way, at least on the Democratic side. What are you finding? What are some interesting things you found out on your trip to Iowa, close to my own home state?
8: Yeah, I have an affinity for Iowa because it's the first place I was sent with Michael Dukakis back in 1987. Oh. When I was a young AP reporter and they asked me if I wanted to cover the guy running for president. So I love going back to Iowa. Back then, you know, Michael Dukakis only won 10 states. One of them was Iowa. And one of them was West Virginia. Think about that. Think about that. In 36 years, 38 years, how heavily Republican those states have become. Iowa, to me, is two big things. Number one, like Ohio in the Midwest, Republicans have been in charge for a very long time, and yet Democrats have a shot for governor. Democrats have a shot for United States Senate. Democrats have a shot in Iowa of flipping maybe two. Some Democrats think even three of the House seats. I would think two is probably a safer target. But think about that. The Republicans have had the governor's office in Iowa for 15 years. They haven't elected a Democratic senator in a long time. What does that tell you? Trump's unpopular. The Midwest, especially, you're dealing with, you know, these big rural states. You have to drive a lot. You have a farm. You use diesel. Fertilizer, your combine, your trailers. So there's a Trump drag out in rural America and in middle America where the Democrats have a chance to rebound. I think one of the defining questions in this election, especially as we use it as a springboard into 2028, is can Democrats begin to make just a modest comeback in rural America? They've been getting pummeled in the age of Trump. They were losing in rural America even before Trump, but he has put it on steroids. And how can you be competitive in Ohio, in Iowa, in a North Carolina, in a Texas, you know, in a lot of other places, even up in Maine, right above you guys, unless you can compete in these heavily rural areas? The Democrats have almost surrendered rural America in the last decade, but there are some signs of a modest comeback. And Iowa is one of the places, Ohio another. There's a couple of congressional races in Tennessee and North Carolina I'm keeping an eye on. Obviously, the Texas Senate race. Can the Democrats begin to have a comeback in rural America? They're farmers. They're people who work with their hands. The Democrats have lost them for well more than a decade. And there's a possibility there. And if that's the case this year, forgive me for rambling, it will mean a lot about the electoral college map is beginning to trend away from the Democrats because of the population shifts in the country. And if they want to be competitive in not only in 2028, but beyond that at the presidential level, they have to start to rebuild in rural America.
6: Which for me then begs the question, why would the Democrats sort of abandon Iowa early? To me, that doesn't feel like a necessarily prudent political move.
8: I think that, can they find a sweet spot, right? Because Iowa and New Hampshire, you know, they're stubborn, they're pride, it's their thing, right? Republicans have not yet, so we'll see what happens there. The argument that Democrats make is that Iowa is 90% white. It's more than that. It's 95, 96% white, and that's not the base of the Democratic Party, and it's disrespectful to the diversity of the Democratic Party to give Iowa so much influence over winnowing the field. Because, you know, 10 people are running, and after Iowa, you know, 2, 3, or 4 drop out. That has been the history of it. So the Democrats want to have South Carolina, they want to have Nevada, they want to have Michigan, bigger, more diverse states move up. Could there have been a way to massage the Iowa, New Hampshire thing? You know, they tried for several years. So there's some bad blood in the Democratic Party. So I get it from a base of the party, demographics of the party question. I think you raised a key point. Now, there's a lot of rural parts of South Carolina. There's a lot of rural parts of Nevada, for that matter. But it's different. And I do think that the Democrats, you know, should be aware that they've left, you know, they've hurt some feelings in Iowa.
7: You know, speaking of the presidential calendar, presidential nominating calendar for the Democrats, obviously New Hampshire is no longer first, as you and Trenny were discussing. They're now into the second round. And I think we've all memorized the fact that there's a state law in New Hampshire that says they have to be the first primary by at least 7 days. So if they comply with their law and hold a primary 7 days before South Carolina, does the Democratic Party disqualify all the delegates who were elected in New Hampshire?
8: Here we go again, right? This has been a conversation for some time. Do you penalize them, right? There have been in the past where you only get a partial number of delegates. The party could say you don't get any delegates to the convention. Yeah. The party could say you get some delegates to the convention. You're paying some kind of a penalty for it. Or you come up with a process where you have that first primary, which is a showcase, it's symbolic, and then you pick the delegates at a convention or some other event later. There are ways around it that New Hampshire Democrats are going to have to decide, and then conceivably in negotiations with national party officials about, you know, is there a way we can work this out where we can have our primary and then maybe do something later? Or maybe the New Hampshire Democrats will just say, you know, no, we're just to hell with you. We're going to have our primary. If you want to penalize us, then go for it.
7: You know, John, speaking of the states that are not on the top of the list, I am obsessed with this Mitch McConnell thing. And, you know, it's one thing to hear every one of his allies say, well, he's a private person. I mean, arguably one of the most powerful leaders of the Senate. Just look at the Supreme Court of the United States in our lifetime. Andy Beshear is Marjorie's favorite governor, I think, or pretty close to her favorite governor from Kentucky, has been saying repeatedly, say something to somebody other than one of your friends. Call a reporter. Call me on the phone. Call into a television show, even Fox News. The governor of the state has no information on the health or life, for that matter, of Mitch McConnell. Do you have any insight as to what the hell's going on there?
8: None. I have a great respect for privacy. We talked about this in the context of Tom Kaine, the Republican congressman in New Jersey, was being treated for severe depression. On the one hand, you want to give as wide a lane of grace as you can to somebody like that who's dealing with a profound mental health crisis. However, they're also paid by the taxpayers. And so there has to be a better, reporters will never be happy because we want to know everything. But there has to be a better slot, a better spot where you come down on the transparency piece of it, where you have to disclose more information. To your point about Mitch McConnell, he's not the Senate Republican leader anymore. If he were, I think there would be more outrage about this. Mm-hmm. But he's still very, very influential. You're absolutely right. I think it is just a failure of leadership. It's not a political thing. It's not Republican or Democrat. It's a failure of leadership. You're elected to a position. You owe the taxpayers who support you more of an explanation than we've essentially gotten nothing from Senator McConnell.
7: John, can we have one more? Do you mind if we bring up one more depressing note before
6: USS Abraham Lincoln? Do you want to do that, or do you want to do something?
7: You pick whatever you want. They're all depressing.
6: Yeah, they are all depressing. What is going on the USS Abraham Lincoln? And maybe, thankfully, because it's gotten so much media attention, will these men and women serving our country finally get suitable living conditions and get off the boat?
8: Well, it's having been on aircraft carriers and been on naval vessels, it's been a long time, but some of those vessels were back there too. I spent a lot of time on naval vessels back in the first Persian Gulf War, back when George H.W. Bush was president of the United States. It's tough. I mean, even if you spend a week or so, as I did, you go onto vessels, you're there for a week or so, it's very cramped, it's very different. So they've been out for months on an aircraft carrier. My colleague Pamela Brown spent quite a bit of time on the Lincoln, by the way. She's written a couple pieces about it on CNN.com explaining it. If anyone wants to understand what it's like, you should go see those pieces. I do believe it's now being replaced in theater by the USS George Washington and should be heading out of theater. I'm not on that ship. God bless anyone who serves in our military, whether you agree or disagree with what the president's doing in Iran. These men and women have nothing to do with it. They're following orders and they're doing their jobs and they're heroes and they're leaving their families behind. For the president to just so casually and dismissively say their deployment should be even longer, there's nothing going on there. I think that's a reflection of the president's character and his disrespect for people who give their lives and follow his orders. So I hope that the conditions improve. This is a transparency question. The military is not supposed to tell us everything. Of course they're not. They have to protect operational security. At the same time, you wish they were not so publicly dismissive in their comments when people, including families of the sailors on that ship, are raising questions about living conditions and potential mental health crises. You would hope that people in public office, all the way up to the commander in chief, would be much more respectful of those voices.
7: And John, before you go, I have two much lighter things. One, the reason I was smiling while you were talking about something so serious is a listener just sent me a photograph from this interview of your son walking up the stairs behind you in a towel. That's number one. That was excellent television.
6: And I did see that, but I didn't want to point it out.
7: That was excellent.
8: Just home from camp. Yeah.
7: He was great. It was very nice to almost meet him. Can I go back in history for a second? I've mentioned this before. Young Cub reporter John King, working for Associated Press, was the reporter who broke the story that Lloyd Benson was Michael Dukakis' running mate way back in 87, 88, whatever. Were you there for the Belgian endive moment with... I love Michael Dukakis, I should be clear. I really love him and admire him. Were you there for the Belgian endive moment?
8: I was not. That was a colleague of mine, Bill Welch, I believe, at the time, of the alternative crops that Iowa needed to plant. You know, they were having a farm crisis, and he said, you really need to think about alternative crops like Belgian endive. That was like John Kerry and the cheesesteak. We tend to do that in Massachusetts, right? We just our politicians tend to mess up the rest of America somewhere. That was a doozy. And yet he went on to be the Democratic nominee.
7: I remember well. And the course of history might have changed.
6: I don't remember that, but having grown up in the Midwest, I can tell you we do not grow a lot of Belgian endives in our fields.
7: John, as always, it's wonderful to talk to you. Take care of yourself. We're watching tonight.
6: Texter just let me know. I had no idea that John King was a graduate of St. Mark's.
8: St. Mark's School.
6: Yeah, my husband is also a graduate of St. Mark's. That's why that caught my eye.
8: I didn't graduate because I went to Boston Latin School about 6 years. I still got my left hand still hurts in the nuns.
7: John, good luck tonight. We'll be watching.
6: Thanks,
7: take care
6: John.
7: Of yourself, John we King.
6: We have been speaking with John King, CNN chief national correspondent and host of the reporting project All Over the Map. John, as always, thank you. He is great. I love that he's also a big Boston sports fan. Coming up after this quick break, we'll open the phone and text lines to get your thoughts on proper etiquette when taking kids out to eat. And more broadly, should there be places where kids should and should not be allowed? He is Jim Browdy. I'm Trenny Casey, in for Marjorie Egan. 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
7: 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Dining out at a restaurant, as I'm sure you know if you listen to the show, is, in my opinion, one of the great joys of life. Unless, that is, you're seated next to a table with anywhere from 1 to 6 kids at it. Nothing, and I mean nothing, not even a mediocre meal, can ruin a dinner more than a bunch of screaming little kids running around, throwing crayons, whatever. There's a piece in the Washington Post out this week that attempts to give parents a how-to guide for bringing children out to eat. Things like choose the restaurant wisely, call ahead to talk to the owner saying you're bringing kids, pay attention to your kids, really? I mean, really. But I've got to admit, I don't even think the kids should be allowed at a restaurant past, I don't know, 5:30 in the afternoon. The lines are, I'm sorry. Lines are open at 877-301-8970. Call or text. How do you navigate going out to eat with your own kids? And if you're a, can I say what you said about yourself this morning at this?
6: Yeah, go meeting? Ahead.
7: And if you're a, quote, barren heathen, like my co-host described herself this morning.
6: Barren childless heathen.
7: Excuse me, childless heathen.
6: I don't know if I'm barren. I never tried.
7: How do you get over the irrational rage you feel sitting down for, let's say, cocktails with friends, only to be interrupted by a drooling, whining, walking diaper? And beyond restaurants, there are other spaces that should be children-free. I think there should be separate planes where people ride with their children. Other planes where children are not allowed. 877-301-8970. What's the appropriate way to integrate kids into restaurants and other places where non-kids, otherwise known as adults, go to have peace and enjoy themselves? Were you childless, barren heathen?
6: So I thought that I would be the one who would come across this conversation as a terrible human because I don't have children and you do.
7: I do.
6: But like, you don't want kids anywhere after 5:30. Like,
7: correct.
6: Even that seems like a little wild to me. Like tonight, I have some friends. They're visiting from Washington State.
7: Yeah.
6: They're heading up to a family home in Vermont.
7: That's nice.
6: And we have 6 p.m. dinner reservations at the Boston Sail Loft. It's got a kids menu. It's a loud, you know, boisterous restaurant with a children's menu and crazy. Like, that is fine. If I'm going somewhere like that, that's already loud and there's kids and there's lots of people, like, that is an appropriate place to take some, you know, a 5 and a 7-year-old or an 8 and a 6-year-old to dinner. Where I don't want children, well, I don't want children on my planes, at least not like in the near vicinity, because I've seen them barf and kick my seat and scream the whole time. So I'm all for childless planes and flights, and I would pay a premium. I would pay, if you gave me the option to take a flight and it was $100 or $200 more for that flight, for that piece of

0: I'm no kids, so we can afford to have $64 scallops. I don't want like a 7-year-old throwing a temper tantrum at a, as I'm trying to enjoy like my nice red wine and scallops.
1: Can I tell you why your thing doesn't work? You have decided that the sail loft is an appropriate place to have kids. Well, somebody else may decide an appropriate place to have kids is at Sorrelinas. What is wrong with saying if you have young kids, have your reservation by 5:30, you're out of there by 5:40, and you go home? Well, maybe not. You know what I mean? I'm totally serious about this. Young kids I'm talking. I'm not talking about teenagers and that sort of thing.
0: I'm from Wisconsin. Everybody knows that. It's no secret now. In Wisconsin, you can bring kids to bars. They can sit at bars. In fact, there is a rule in Wisconsin that you can drink. My parents could legally order a drink for me up to the age of 18. But after you turn 18, you're an adult, so you can't anymore. So, like, we can go to a bar and give my 16-year-old niece, like, a beer if she wants a beer. I come from the wildest
1: West
0: state.
1: But if you're 18 by yourself,
0: you if you're 18, you can't, because then you're an adult and your parents can't consent for you anymore. Anyway, it's a wild, weird thing. But most bars and places there will say no children after 7 p.m. But if we want to go day drink, we can take the kids to day drink. Like, I see that as a viable solution.
1: Can,
0: like,
1: it's
0: kind of a cutoff
1: news?
0: Time.
1: One of the things, you don't work with me enough to know that one of my great skills is
0: I listen
1: math.
0: To you almost every day, though, so I know.
1: Well, you didn't hear me say this. I just did the math. Based on what you're going to get for filling in for Marjorie today, what? You can buy one scallop at Sorrelinas.
0: Well, I'm getting someone in here is like, red wine with scallops? I'm like, oh, we also had other things, okay? And my friend who's into wine picked it, so just calm
1: Trust
0: down. It was a light-bodied red.
1: Can I tell you, you don't know the show well enough. When you say something like $64 for scallops, you could be on the show in 20 years and people will be talking about your scallops. By the way, Derek, our buddy over there who keeps us safe, said we should have children in the old smoking sections of the restaurant. I am totally with you, Derek.
0: Derek's got some hot takes today.
1: You're
0: like
1: totally right. 877-301-8970. And by the way,
0: with a children's section at a restaurant? Because like for those of us of a certain age, like when I worked at Chi Chi's,
1: okay
0: there was
1: the
0: a smoking section.
1: You okay with this? Smoking section at the back of an airplane?
0: Well, no, not anymore.
1: Obviously not. It's the same thing. If they're screaming, they're screaming. No, this is the answer to the question.
0: Okay, wow.
1: And by the way, what I'm not going to do, and I'm not doing this in honor of Marjorie, because if I did it with Marjorie here, she'd yell at me. I'm not going to tell the whole story about being told that if I don't stop pushing the seat up, a little four-foot, eight-year-old kid in front of me coming back from London, the air marshals would greet me at Logan. One of the worst experiences of my whole life. They shouldn't be on the same plane. And by the way, let me be clear. I'm not saying they can't fly. Why can't airlines have flights where families go? That's flight A. Flight B is for adults.
0: I don't have kids, but I have heard from parents who say they wouldn't mind that because of the stress of travel. And I think you could have an age restriction on it as well. Like children 10 and over can fly on.
1: 10 and over, you tie them to the wing. Other than 10, you put them on the separate.
0: I mean, by 10 years old, there. Although my nephew is 11 and he can have
1: about?
0: Some. But I really did not think I was going to be the more accepting of this.
1: No, I by the way, and again, I have kids.
0: But here's how I feel about it too. If you can bring, like, I can't bring my well-trained, well-behaved, well, Wally's not well-behaved, but Winnie, my first dogs, our dogs. I can't bring Winnie on a plane. Winnie would lay at my feet the whole entire time and sleep, and I can't bring her on a plane. But you can bring your screaming 4-year-old who's going to kick my seat and then barf all over me?
1: Can I tell you
0: something?
1: You can bring a dog on my plane before you can bring a kid on my
0: plane. Thanks, Jim. I can't wait to fly on your plane.
1: Let's go to John, who's in his car. He's first with Trenny Casey and me, Jim Browdy. Hi.
2: Hey, Jim and Trenny. How are you?
1: We're good.
2: Trenny, love you on the show. You're doing fantastic.
0: Thanks, John.
1: She is, actually. She's great.
0: I didn't mean actually.
1: I knew where I made a mistake there.
0: Sorry, John. Go ahead.
1: Wait, John, before you go ahead, what do you think of her having 4 scallops for $64? What do you think?
2: You know, she doesn't have kids. She can afford that.
1: Okay.
0: There you go, John.
1: Obviously
0: thank you very much. Dink
1: Take it away, John. Go ahead.
2: So my kids are grown now, 28 and 23. But my wife and I, you know, our biggest thing was we always like to go to dinner. We still do.
1: Yep.
2: And we just brought the kids from when they were very, very young. They get used to the noise right away. And we never had an issue. They color with crayons and coloring books they gave them, and they stay entertained. And we never had an issue. And we would go to, you know, not McDonald's or something, not Capital Grill, but in between, you know, Burton's Grill and, you know, Carrab

0: and Bertucci's places like that. And they were fantastic. Get them used to it at an early age. And you know, as they get a little older, they know their manners. And we never had a problem at all. It was always a joy.
1: Okay, John, before you go, and you're an excellent caller, it doesn't. If you're going out to a nice meal and you're sitting there with your wife, hopefully for a romantic dinner, and there's three little kids sitting at the next table, even if they're well-behaved, that doesn't destroy the mood for you?
0: Well, I'll tell you, here's the other thing. My wife is a kindergarten teacher.
1: And, okay. Okay.
0: And if they're misbehaving at the table nearby, she goes bananas because she deals with it all day. And, you know, she likes the discipline in the classroom and everything, so she sees that.
1: What kind of woman?
0: Rein these kids in. Where are these parents?
1: John, you know, that was a great call. Thank you very much for the call. We appreciate it.
2: I mean, to John's point, I have a friend who just had a baby. Yeah. I think she's about 18. She'll be 2 years in December, so whatever that makes her now. And our friends have been taking her places since she was little. Now, she's an only child. It's the only kid they're going to have. But their theory is get her exposed to different things so that she knows how, even at a young age. And if she starts to act up, scooped up, like I remember going to dinner with her. She was like a 2-month-old baby, and she had the teeniest, tiniest little cry. And my friend Sarah was mortified. And I was like, Sarah, you can't even hear her crying. So I think that there is different. It's sort of like people always say there are no bad dogs. There are just bad dog owners. I think there's not a lot of bad kids. There's just bad parents.
1: Yeah. But again, if you want to train them, to, and you should, train them. Decent word.
2: I think that's, whatever. Maybe raise them well.
1: Thank you, Jamie. It's not training.
2: Slap a collar on them.
1: Okay, if you want to teach them, why can't I mean this? Teach them at 4:30 in the afternoon.
2: I'm not fair.
1: Obviously, get them ready, and then when they're like 30, they can go to a restaurant with adults.
2: Oh, Dan, okay. No, take Dan, and then I got a question for you.
1: Dan in Dorchester. Hello there.
3: Hey. So my wife and I are child free. Many of our friends are child free, and we were out at a restaurant recently, and this poor waitress, this table had a bunch of adults and a bunch of children, and the children.
1: Oh, that was the call I was waiting for. Oh, wait, we lost you. Say it again. The children what?
3: They're running all around the table. They're grabbing the fire extinguisher off the wall. I go to look over to the parents, and my buddy looks at me, and he goes, don't, because if you complain, I'm going to complain. It was horrendous. You guys actually just made a great idea. We need to have child zones, like the old cigarette zones. Like it just—it's
1: that was
3: ridiculous.
1: Derek. That wasn't me.
2: Yeah, that was a good.
1: Dan, you are excellent. You have exactly the right attitude about life. Thank you very much for your call. What do you want to ask?
2: Well, I wanted to ask. So I'm sure you guys have talked about this, but the influencers on Nantucket, right? These people who everywhere you go, whether it's in the city or at a restaurant, they're taking pictures of everything, and they've got their tripods and their lights. Would you rather sit next to a group of 24-year-olds who are taking pictures of everything they do, vis-a-vis that means you're in their picture, or a 5- and 7-year-old who are like coloring and sitting there quietly?
1: Why do I have to choose? The answer is none of the above. I mean, you just don't.
2: Well,
1: by the way,
2: just throwing
1: you're
2: it
1: talking
2: out,
1: to
2: you know?
1: Somebody. There is nothing in the world that I enjoy more than a nice meal.
2: Oh, I love eating out.
1: At a decent or better than decent restaurant. And it's a wonderful experience, and you don't want it ruined. We got to take a break, Trini, if you want to.
2: Oh, I got to read this. Okay. Time for a quick break. We'll be right back, taking more of your calls and texts. 877-301-8970. Fully filling the Marjorie role here today. He's Jim Browdy. I'm Trini Casey, and for Marjorie Egan, you're listening to BPR on 89.7 GBH, live from the BPL and streaming at youtube.com/GBHnews.
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1: 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I'm Jim Browdy. 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If you're just tuning in, we're talking about the etiquette of taking your kids out to restaurants on a plane. What should the rules of the road, so to speak, be? Now, anonymous texter, a lot of them, says, after listening to Jim's views about children in public places, it makes me want to find restaurants and airplanes that ban stuffy elitists like him. I can picture his attitude and grumpy face ruining my appetite. There are more than one person that feels that way. Now, there are some abusive comments, which we will not read. On the border is Andrew in Gloucester, who says, aircraft and restaurants should have shock collars for children. That even I would say is a bit much. But separate dining times, separate planes is not that unreasonable. It's great for the family. By the way, let me tell you another thing. As someone who had young kids on planes when my kids were young, you go on a plane in total anxiety that your otherwise well-behaved kid is going to act up.
2: Freak out. Yeah.
1: And it's not only stressful for the not people who are not the parents of the little kid, it's stressful for the parent of the kid who actually cares about other people and doesn't want them horribly disturbed. So the perfect solution is just don't have them there.
2: Well, that's why I've said some of my friends who are moms have said they would happily fly on a plane where they knew it was all other families, because then they would know that everybody's in the same boat and they don't feel like they're disturbing anyone.
1: And by the way, if you're an adult without a kid who wants to fly on a flight with kids, then go fly on a flight with kids. I mean, that's fine with me. TJ in Boston. Hey, you're on with Trenny and me. Hi. This is where you say something.
2: Hello? TJ.
1: Hi,
9: hello?
1: TJ. How are you?
9: Oh, sorry.
1: That's okay.
9: Hey, how's it going? Sorry.
1: Excellent.
9: I thought it was somebody else.
1: No, it's you.
9: So on the airplane topic, absolutely. Like recently I saw maybe a 4-year-old in a first class seat, and that literally offended me to my core.
2: TJ, if I wasn't married, I'd marry you right now.
1: Go ahead.
9: Absolutely. But I called in because a brewery, my buddy was in town this week and we went to a brewery. When you go to a bar, a brewery, and you see like families there with kids, and even in the middle of the afternoon, I get they have to go somewhere, but like kids are screaming and the whole purpose is drinking alcohol. I don't think breweries should allow kids in. Absolutely not.
1: I love your line, by the way, in the middle of that, TJ. You say, I know kids got to go somewhere. Exactly. Just not there.
9: Got to go somewhere.
1: Just not there. Hey, excellent call, TJ. Thanks for doing it.
2: So the one area I do disagree with TJ, like breweries to me are sort of open. They've got music. They've got inside. They've got outside. They're loud. They're big. Like to me, it's hard having kids somewhere that are obviously dedicated to just adults. Like you can take your, basically I feel this way. If I can bring my dog there, you can bring your kid there. If I can't bring my dog there, you shouldn't be able to bring your kid there. I don't know why kids get all these special treatment.
1: Here's a good one. This is a Solomonic split the baby, literally and figuratively kind of thing. Paul from Salem. Jim earlier touched on what I think represents a solution to the restaurant conundrum. I didn't even know it was a solution. If they have a children's menu, go there with your kids with reckless abandon, meaning and the other people know there are going to be kids there. Otherwise, time limit yourself to early dinner. If you're picking a restaurant for a child-free experience, stay away if they have a children's menu at all times. That's not a horrible
2: compromise. Not a terrible solution.
1: I could maybe live with that, yeah. Where do you want to go?
2: Let's go to David in Hancock, New Hampshire.
1: Hey, David. We love Hancock, as you know. Welcome.
10: Hey, guys. We love you, too.
1: Thanks.
10: Trudy, I especially love the Spotted Cow in Wisconsin.
2: It's a good beer. It's a good beer, New Glarus.
10: But I think, Jim, if you don't want to eat with children, you should move to the villages. Because they don't allow children there.
1: But all they do is have sex. You can't do anything else there.
10: And listen to Jimmy Buffett. But
1: that's a good point, actually.
10: But I think there's a problem with both of your guys' overall premise, and that problem is that you seem to assume that grown-ups behave incredibly well all the time, and they don't. On the airplane, they don't behave. They get drunk. They take a dump on the drinks cart.
1: Nicely put,
10: they yell. They scream. At restaurants, they're obnoxious. All kinds of stuff. And what do we do with those grown-ups? We kick them out of the restaurant. We mm-hmm. gag them and strap them to their seat on the plane. And so I don't think we can have a blanket rule for all children. Some children are incredibly well-behaved. And so I think if they're not well-behaved, then kick them out of the restaurant. And if they're not well-behaved on the plane, gag them and strap them to the seat.
2: So beautiful, you think we should treat kids just like adults?
10: Exactly.
2: All right.
1: David, thank you. Say hi to everybody up there for us. We appreciate your call. 877. Well, I don't know why I'm giving the number. The lines are full. You want to, you go where? Oh, Bonnie in downtown Boston.
2: Boston.
1: Hi, Bonnie. What's up?
11: Hi. So I'm originally from Connecticut, but I lived in Vermont for about 10 years. Yeah. I was a mortgage broker. I was a ski instructor and a bartender and waiter in very nice restaurants up there.
1: Yeah.
11: And when I was tending bar, the people would come off the mountain and they'd come in and they'd have their 2-year-old half crawling over the bar and who's spitting up and the kids that want to play games on the bar. I said, I'm sorry, there's no children allowed at the bar, but the hostess would be glad to seat you in the other dining room, right? And so at the end of the night, the hostess would say, gee, I was getting all these people that were coming up to me for a table. I said, I guess they were just looking for a table. There was no room at the bar, you know? But The other thing is this gentleman that was just talking, there is something about a child's voice that is like 1,000 times higher in pitch. I don't know if you ever noticed this. You know, you could have a whole room of adults many times, and there's exceptions. But when a child starts to talk, that pitch of their voice kind of goes right through my eyeballs. And my mother was all Italian, and she would say before we went out to dinner, you will act like little young ladies. You will be polite, and you will put your napkin on your lap. And there is no high voices. And people in the restaurant would come over, and they'd say, your girls are so well-behaved. And my mother said, oh, thank you so much. And then the woman would leave. She goes, you see how it's people notice this. So my mother, all she had to do was give us the look.
1: By the way, that's what Marjorie says. Marjorie says her mom had the look thing.
2: Oh, all moms have the look.
1: She and her sister knew right away. Act right. Hey, Bonnie, that was
2: Bonnie,
1: excellent.
2: Great call. Thank you.
1: She's almost as misanthropic as I am, actually.
2: And an anonymous texter says, and I got to pronounce this right, Jim, because we're getting taken to task for how we pronounce scallops. I guess you guys call them, someone called the scummy out-of-towners because we're not from here.
1: Wait, what did we say?
2: Even though we've both been here probably for like almost 20 years.
1: I've been
2: years.
1: Here almost as long as you've lived.
2: Been alive. How long have you been here?
1: I've been here 40 years, I think.
2: I'm 49, so close. I've been here 14 years. I can pronounce scallops however I want. Anyway, scallops. They said we say scallops wrong. It's not scallops, it's scallops.
1: I meant to say scallops.
2: The high-end restaurant should have a sign out saying scallops for adults only.
1: I like that. Is Edgar with us? Okay, Edgar's not quite with us. I would bet that Edgar has a very strong opinion about this.
2: I would too. You know, we did not allow, we did not invite...
1: He's running into the studio.
2: We did not invite, this was sort of controversial, but we did not invite children to our wedding.
1: You did not?
2: We did not.
1: You explicitly said, if someone called you and said, want to bring the kid, you'd say no?
2: We said no. And the only children we allowed it are, and there were reasons for it. One,
1: because
2: you don't get to eat for free just because you're under 12. It's not the ground round. Like, it still was like $60 or $70 a head for a little kid.
1: Who do you know who had a wedding at the ground round?
2: Well, no one. But I'm saying, it's people. Our thing was, I did not want... We did not, I got married to another person. We did not want children taking over the dance floor and taking over the wedding. So the only children we allowed at our wedding were I had a niece and a nephew. My husband had a nephew who were under 18. Mm-hmm. Those were the only children we allowed. And it was a hard conversation to have with some friends and family members.
1: Blame it on the husband.
2: I was like, no, we're not doing it. No kids.
1: Hey, Edgar, what do you think of this extreme position?
12: What is wrong with everybody?
1: No,
12: these are children. Yeah. They are children. They're going to be paying all of our Social Security. I think, you know, they're going to pay our Social Security.
2: I'll be dead and there won't be Social Security anymore.
12: You know what
2: Edgar?
12: We should do? We should stop spending all that money on public schools to, like, teach these children. And, like, I mean, these are kids. What are we talking about?
2: So you like to go to a really nice, quiet restaurant and have a four and six-year-old next to you, one throwing a temper tantrum halfway through your very expensive shrimp cocktail and martini?
12: I am literally going to ask the question, how often does that really happen? Honestly.
2: And not
12: if it
2: that
12: does,
2: often,
12: it's a
2: fair.
12: Couple of kids.
1: Edgar,
12: they are
1: I'm
12: kids
1: sorry
12: being
1: you're on the
12: kids.
1: Show today. Okay.
2: Yeah.
1: Enough out of you. What are we doing? What are you doing in the, on the show thing?
12: All right. Well, I'll ask you a question. Have you ever been driving? So, do you drive anywhere regularly, Jim?
1: It's all I do.
12: Yeah. Okay.
1: I
12: so
1: walk
12: like,
1: to my car.
2: Tried
1: that's
2: to take the T today.
1: The
2: couldn't get
1: walk,
2: on it. It was
1: think.
2: Packed. Yeah. So I drive everywhere.
12: Yeah. Around here, everybody drives. But
1: what's the question?
12: You ever like you're commuting to work? You're not even thinking about where you're going. Your mind wanders away, and yet you still get there, right?
1: Yeah. Yep.
12: How does that work?
1: That is actually I have thought about. That is a really interesting topic.
12: We're going to get into it.
1: That is excellent. We'll be listening.
2: You know who doesn't drive, Edgar?
12: Kids.
1: Yeah.
2: Thanks for listening to another.
1: Edgar wants kids to drive. I'm sure.
2: Yeah, I'm sure
1: he's
2: he does.
1: Fine with that.
2: Yeah,
12: kids are people too.
2: You can drive an ATV in the state of Wisconsin at age 12. Everybody, don't worry.
1: Okay.
2: All right. Thanks for listening to another edition of BPR at 89.7 GBH. Thanks to everyone who came down to see the show at the BPL. Keep up with us 24/7 by way of our podcast. Check out our TikTok page, Boston Public Radio. Tune in tomorrow. Jim and Juliet Kayyem are going to be here. They're going to speak. They'll be right here at the BPL, by the way. They're going to speak with the people behind the new Boston Globe newsletter, College Town, all about higher ed, plus travel writer Christopher Muther and e-bike safety panel with MGH pediatric surgeon Dr. Cornelia Griggs and State Rep James Arcerio, chair of the Joint Committee on Transportation. Crew, Zoe Matthews, Hannah Loss, or Ariana Gonzalez, our engineer John the Claw Parker, executive producer is Jamie Bologna. I'm trying to get this done in 42 seconds. Special thanks to our BPL staff, Matty Geyer, Patrick Lally, Glenn Heath, and Juan Jose Cadena. Thanks too to our security team, Darius and Derek, and our host of the Newsfeed Cafe and across the street at the Lennox Hotel. Stay tuned to the Curiosity Desk starting immediately after us at 89.7 GBH and the Culture Show with Jared starting at 2. He'll speak with Pulitzer. Okay.
1: Enough. You are fabulous. You are really.
2: I was really just trying. I was almost to the whole
1: really
2: thing.
1: Have we really worked together before? We done this before, really?
2: Do we get to do it again?
1: I think we actually might.
2: Oh, that's sweet.
1: Just don't call me Jimbo. She's Trendy. I'm Jim. Thanks so much for being here. See you tomorrow. Bye.
13: 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Quit sniffing blue.

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3: I'm Edgar B. Hardwick III. Today on the Curiosity Desk, we open with a listener question about desalination, the process of taking the salt out of salt water, and why it's so hard to turn the Earth's 352 quintillion gallons of ocean water into something you can drink. Thanks for your question, Lorraine in New Hampshire. Hope you're listening today. After that, if you drive your car, you know this phenomenon. You're on the road and your mind starts to wander, thinking about what you're going to make for dinner. Maybe you're wondering why we don't desalinate more ocean water. When suddenly, boom, you're at your destination. How did you not make any wrong turns, or worse, crash your car? Then, we usually associate seasonal affective disorder with the cold, dark winter. But you can get hit with the summer blues, too. Some tips to hack your brain and get a little pick-me-up in these final weeks of August. That and more is all ahead this hour on the Curiosity Desk.
4: Live from NPR News in Washington, I'm Lakshmi Singh. Jared Kushner, President Trump's son-in-law and special envoy, is calling on Hamas to lay down their weapons as a condition for ending the war in Gaza. Kushner has held back-to-back discussions with the Palestinian militant group and Israeli Prime Minister Benjamin Netanyahu, who has said Israeli forces will not withdraw without full Hamas disarmament. We have more from NPR's Daniel Estrin.
5: He said it's, quote, hard to trust a terrorist organization that committed what he called terrible atrocities, but he said the Hamas officials said all the right things. Then Kushner went to Israel and met Netanyahu. He said the meeting lasted nearly 4 hours. They pored over the details of a new U.S.-backed roadmap for how to move forward in Gaza. Netanyahu initially rejected that roadmap for Israeli withdrawal from Gaza alongside Hamas disarmament. But Kushner said he sat with Netanyahu and his team and talked through what he called misunderstandings and misinformation about the plan.
4: NPR's Daniel Estrin reporting. The ABC network is suing the Federal Communications Commission in a case with major First Amendment implications, arguing that the Trump administration has violated its free speech rights by launching investigations and challenging its broadcast licenses. ABC and its corporate parent, the Walt Disney Company, argue that the FCC has taken these actions to please President Trump. We have more from NPR's David Folkenflik.
6: The network's lawsuit cites Trump's own social media posts, which condemn ABC's news coverage, its talk show The View, and late-night comedian Jimmy Kimmel, who has frequently mocked the president. Trump has openly called for ABC to be stripped of its broadcast licenses. ABC and Disney own 8 local TV stations. They require federal licenses because they rely on the public airwaves. They are also in 6 of the nation's largest markets and contribute significantly to ABC's bottom line. FCC Chair Brendan Carr says he's making sure broadcasters operate in the public interest, a legal requirement, and don't violate Trump's orders on DEI. David Folkenflik, NPR News.
4: Opening arguments are set to begin today in California against Meta, over the harms its social media platforms have allegedly caused children and teenagers. California, Colorado, Kentucky, and New Jersey will argue the case, but 29 state attorneys general sued the tech giant over child safety and privacy in 2023. Earlier this month, New Mexico successfully fought to force Meta to implement changes on its platforms and pay nearly $1 billion. Meta disputes the allegation, saying it has adopted a number of child safety measures, and the evidence, it says, will reflect that. U.S. stocks are trading lower this hour. The Nasdaq is down 325 points. It's NPR.
7: And from the GBH Radio Newsroom in Boston, I'm Judy Ewell. A former Girl Scout camp in New Hampshire that's part of a public trust in Arlington, Massachusetts, is mired in a multi-state legal battle. Camp Monotony on Lake Winnipesaukee is at the center of a legal dispute involving the Arlington Girl Scouts, the land trustees, and the Attorney General's office. Jessie Trowbridge attended the camp, and she opposes the sale. She says the trust was set up to keep the shoreline property reserved as a summer camp.
8: Places like this are disappearing. Really, all over the country, this is a really common story where camps are being sold to developers, and that means that these really beautiful natural places are now places where only wealthy people get to go.
7: The Middlesex Probate Court will decide if the camp will remain as is or be sold to a developer for $18 million. Police in Worcester are asking the public for help as they search for a woman wanted in a death investigation. Authorities are seeking 58-year-old Karen Solomon after a man was found dead at her home. Police say Solomon was last seen in the city and she may be armed. They're asking anyone who sees her to call the police. The Lawrence City Council meets tonight for the first time since Mayor Brian DePena was arrested and charged with fraud and money laundering. Prosecutors allege he spent more than $1.5 million in COVID relief funds on his political campaign and personal debts. The mayor's attorney says DePena is not stepping down. In sports, the Red Sox host the Diamondbacks tonight. A high rip current risk is in effect for swimmers at coastal beaches. That's until 8 o'clock. Clouds and a chance of showers, 74 in Boston. 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

0: 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I'm Edgar B. Herwick III. We're streaming live at youtube.com/GBH News. Why don't you join us there? Well, we're going to start our Tuesday with a listener question. This one came our way from Lorraine in Temple, New Hampshire. Lorraine wrote, why isn't desalinization possible on a worldwide scale? With droughts, wildfires, and lack of decent drinking water around the world, it would seem that there should be a way to do it. Is it the expense, or is it something else? Is it just not feasible? It's a great question, Lorraine, and a good reminder that if there's ever something you are curious about, you can fill out that questionnaire form on the Curiosity Desk landing page. Well, from the coasts of San Francisco to the heart of India, desalination is used in many places to produce water for drinking, bathing, agriculture. The technique involves removing salt from brackish groundwater or ocean water to create something fresh and a little more potable. Now, most communities, including here in Massachusetts, still rely pretty much mostly on ground and surface water. The town of Brockton, though, they built a desalination plant almost 20 years ago, but it hasn't been used much since because it's too expensive. But as fresh water becomes increasingly scarce, maybe desalination will be the best route forward in many places. We're going to talk about that and more right now with Amos Winter, a professor of mechanical engineering at MIT. He also has a new book out. It's called Global by Design: How to Create Innovations That Scale, Travel, and Transform. And in that book, he talks about developing innovations, including new techniques for desalination, that are maybe more viable in emerging markets. Amos, welcome to the Curiosity Desk.
1: Thank you, Edgar. It's a pleasure to be here.
0: All right, I'm going to begin with a very important question. There was a lot of debate in our gang in the lead up to the show today. Is it desalination or is it desalinization? And does it matter? Are they really interchangeable or no?
1: No, there's no Z in the word.
0: Okay.
1: It's desalination.
0: It's desalination. So yeah. I'm going to try to say that, although I think already I've said it's salinization once and salination the other time. But anyway, let's talk about desalination. Is it sort of all the same thing? Is there only one way to do it? Are there multiple ways to do it? Where's the technology stand now?
1: Well, there's many different ways to do it out there. The market leader is called reverse osmosis.
0: Yeah.
1: Where you push the water through a membrane and it catches the salt on one side and the clean water goes through the other. That's most of the global market. But there's other technologies too.
0: Why is the reverse osmosis sort of the leading technology? Is it the cheapest? Is it the quickest? Is it the one that works best?
1: Yeah, largely it's the cheapest. It's a commodity at this point. And it's also quite flexible. It can deal with many different types of water contaminants.
0: Okay. So that and how common is desalination now? I mean, you know, I was surprised to learn of research, and for this, you know, there are far more desalination plants in the U.S. than I thought there were. There's something like 400 of them in the U.S. We, you know, if people are following, you know, the war in the Middle East, we're hearing about desalination and it's being used there. Like around the world, is it common? Is it not common?
1: It really depends on where you live. So you can go to Home Depot right now and buy a small desal system to
0: really?
1: Put under your kitchen sink. Yep. If you live in more water-stressed areas of the world, including the American Southwest, it's going to be a lot more common. Or in San Diego, where they get a lot of water from a big seawater desal plant in Carlsbad. And then particularly in very water-stressed areas of the world, like India, the Middle East, North Africa, it's very common and getting all the more common.
0: You listen to Curiositas. We're talking with Professor Amos Winter about desalination with no Z. This is thanks to a listener question from Lorraine in New Hampshire. Well, let's go to Lorraine's question, which is essentially Lorraine is saying, like, we hear a lot about, you know, issues around people getting clean and drinkable water. Why do we not have desalination everywhere? Is that a potential solution for everybody on the planet to have potable water?
1: Yeah, it's a simple question with a multifaceted answer.
0: Let's get into it.
1: So it really depends on where you live. So in a place like New England, where we get a lot of rainfall and a lot of people have access to groundwater, groundwater is a really cheap way to get fresh water. It gets filtered as it goes through the rock, through the ground, and you pump it up, and it's basically drinkable. So really all the energy you're expending is to lift it out of the ground. And we don't even have deep aquifers, so you don't even have to expend that much energy to lift it out.
0: Yeah.
1: So if you're in a place, though, like in the Middle East, you may not have those freshwater resources on the surface or in the ground, and so you have to do something else. So if you look at, you know, particularly wealthier Middle Eastern countries like Israel or the UAE, they have invested heavily in desalination. Mm. And so most of the municipal water you'll find in those countries is desalinated.
0: Yeah.
1: So it all depends. And then cost is certainly a big factor, you know, both energy costs, but also capital investment costs.
0: Yeah.
1: But another big factor is, what do you do with the waste salty brine after you desalinate?
0: Is it waste? Can you not just be like, and now we have some salt too?
1: It all depends on what's in the water. You might have some nastier stuff.
0: Right, there's more than just arsenic, the salt in
1: uranium,
0: the water.
1: You know, there's all kinds of stuff. So seawater desalination is the one that's been, I'd say, much more largely adopted for large populations and large scales of water production.
0: Yeah.
1: And one of the conveniences there is that you have the ocean where you can put the waste brine just back out in the ocean.
0: Oh.
1: This makes inland desalination particularly challenging, because right. What do you do with the brine? And I think this is an ever-growing challenge, because more than half of the world's population lives more than 100 kilometers from the coast.
0: Wait, say that again. More than half the world's population lives more than 100 kilometers from the coast.
1: Which
0: so that's
1: means
0: inland.
1: Inland, which means it's too far to pump seawater desalination,
0: right?
1: Certainly on big scales. So this is why brackish water desalination is a bigger and bigger issue and more and more needed. Also, brackish water is more prevalent than freshwater.
0: So brackish water is just is freshwater that's kind of salty. Is it that simple, or is it more complicated than that?
1: It's usually around 1/10 as salty as seawater.
0: Okay.
1: But it's still too salty to drink safely.
0: Got it. Okay, so brackish water far more available than seawater.
1: And it's actually far more it's not more available than seawater. Seawater, well, we have the oceans.
0: Available to people inland in a way that seawater is not.
1: It's actually more prevalent than freshwater around the world. So if you just randomly drill a well anywhere, you're more likely to hit brackish water than freshwater. So it's really an underutilized resource now that particularly water-stressed countries are really looking at to tap into.
0: So can we get into the energy cost bit of this? I mean, when we talk about energy, like, can you put it in perspective for me? Like, is it like having, I don't know what, like, versus like a data center, which is something we're talking about right now, you know, as a big stress of energy cost. I mean, is it data center level to run a desalination plant?
1: It all depends on the size.
0: Yeah.
1: And actually, data centers are driving more desalination demand too, because you might not want to pump salty water through your data centers.
0: Yeah, you need the water.
1: Yeah. As far as absolute energy, I'm trying to put it in a relative perspective. It's, I think comparatively, the way to think about it is imagine you go to a well and you drop a bucket down, you lift it up, you can drink the water.
0: Yeah.
1: Then imagine instead you take seawater, you got to run it through a pump.
0: Yep.
1: You got to push that through some filters first.
0: Yep.
1: Then through some membranes.
0: Yeah.
1: Then around a pipe system.
0: Yeah.
1: Right. You got to buy that electricity from somewhere.
0: Yeah.
1: Right. Or invest in capital infrastructure. So yeah, it's very energy intensive compared to just taking water out of the ground.
0: Hmm. Sure. And so is it the issue of for a lot of places, you know, it's like, take Boston, for example, right? As you like, we're by the ocean. So in theory, we could, you know, invest in desalination if we needed to. But you have to compare that to the cost of, you're saying like that you would never spend that because we have available fresh water. So until you don't have an alternative, why would you spend the money? Is it kind of that?
1: Yeah. And it comes down to what is the cheapest freshwater, the viable freshwater you can get. And here we are really blessed with a lot of rainfall.
0: Hmm. All right. So in your book, you talk about work designing a low-cost desalination system in India. Tell us about that. Tell us about these places where desalination is the best option.
1: Sure. So what drove this is small-scale, village-scale desalination systems have become very popular throughout India. We worked for many years with a company called Tata Projects that had installed about 3,000 of these village-scale systems that would produce enough water for about a 3,000 person village, enough drinking water. And we realized working with them that they were actually not tapping into the major market. The major market is actually off-grid. They were limited to operating on-grid because that was cost-effective. Once you go off-grid, you have to pay for the solar panels and the batteries and everything. And so they were really interested in, could we go off-grid with a low-cost desalination system? And so what my lab really innovated was ways to make solar-powered desalination much, much, much cheaper than it previously had been. And about 5 years ago, we were able to hit price parity with our off-grid desalination desalination technology versus on-grid reverse osmosis, which is the industry standard.
0: Okay, so you basically found a way to get enough power out of the solar panels for the same cost as it would cost to hook up to the grid.
1: And the real trickery was in taking a variable power source like the sun, because the sun rises and falls, and clouds go by and everything, and being able to utilize that power directly and let the system change its power consumption in sync with what's available with the sun.
0: How does that work?
1: Well, it works by we change the rate at which water flows through the system. So we change our pumping power and we change the rate at which we extract the salt out of the water. So we change our electrical power.
0: Yeah.
1: And so we match that in real time. And the cost savings came from we could operate with much smaller solar panels and much smaller batteries than you would need to with, say, a reverse osmosis system, which has to run at steady power.
0: I see. So how technology like this, how scalable is that?
1: There's really no limits. There's the technology we used, which is called electrodialysis. It's a means of electrically pulling the salt out of the water. There's large scale plants that can make millions of gallons a day. So it's just you just put more modules basically in series to make a bigger and bigger plant. But here's what's interesting about this.
0: Yeah, go on.
1: What changed is the market. So in the last 5 years, the price of reverse osmosis, solar panels, and batteries has gone down dramatically. So 5 years ago, we published a paper in Nature Water about this. We hit price parity with on-grid RO.
0: Yeah, yeah.
1: In that time, the cost per unit volume of water has gone down by a factor of 3.
0: That's a lot.
1: With solar powder reverse osmosis. So now you can afford to buy a containerized reverse osmosis system and pack it with a reverse osmosis to get as much water out as you can so you minimize wastage. You can afford to put in a big solar array and put in big batteries. Doesn't matter. It's cheap enough that it's cost effective.
0: Wow.
1: Yeah.
0: I mean, that's kind of amazing.
1: It's good for the global market. It was kind of a bummer for us, but
0: Was it a bummer for you?
1: Because we use a different technology than reverse osmosis. We had envisioned this great opportunity in off-grid communities, which is like the major market around the world for both potable water and ag water. But it's not all is lost because we figured out a lot of great tricks of how to use variable power to do valuable things. Mm. So we're still working on using our power controllers to integrate desalination with irrigation. And there's all sorts of trading we can do of one system uses the power, the other systems uses the power. We buffer water in tricky ways. So we've adapted that technology that was initially for potable water for other uses.
0: You're listening to Curiositas. We're talking with Professor Amos Winter about desalination. Thanks to a listener question from Lorraine in New Hampshire. Lorraine, I hope you're listening today. We're really getting into an answer for you here, I hope. As we look forward into the future, I mean, is this potable water as an issue? Is this something that's just going to continue to be a big issue? Like, is this a market when you say like solutions like you're talking about for desalinating water, whether it be for drinking, whether it be for agriculture, going to be of increasing importance as we look 10, 20, 30, 50 years down the road?
1: Constantly,
0: yeah.
1: The world's getting warmer. The population is growing. We work with a lot of water-stressed, arid places that also want more security, national security, by having food supply that's grown internally.
0: Yeah.
1: So the UAE is a great example, right? With the war in Iran, that disrupted their supply chain of foods.
0: Yeah.
1: And so the UAE actually has this big desert expanse in Abu Dhabi where they could conceivably grow stuff. There's a lot of sun, a lot of land area.
0: Yeah.
1: What do you do about the water?
0: Right.
1: But there's a lot of brackish water in the ground. That's an opportunity. Or you look at Egypt, right? Egypt's this huge country, too big to do seawater desalination all over the country.
0: Sure.
1: But they have these big land expanses off the Nile floodplain where they could grow more water. And the country's aggressively pursuing that.
0: Wow. It's interesting, very interesting stuff. Can we talk a little bit about the book? I mean, this, this sort of test case, this example in India is just a small piece of your book. What led you to write the book? What's the book about?
1: So the book's about creating products and technologies that are high performance and low cost and can be successful in emerging markets and developing countries.
0: Yeah.
1: But are such high performance and low cost that they deliver high value and can disrupt products in wealthy countries. So
0: give me an example.
1: So one example is a technology we just created in my lab on drip irrigation.
0: Okay.
1: So this is a drip irrigation is a means of dripping out water on plants, so you minimize water lost to evaporation and drainage. So we created a drip emitter that requires half the pumping power of existing technologies by diving into the math and physics. And the market driver there is that if you cut pumping power in half, you cut energy costs to farmers. Yeah. So it takes away a big recurring cost for adopting drip irrigation. And if you want to go off the grid for many farmers, cuts the capital cost by 40% of the whole drip system.
0: Wow.
1: But that same theory
0: could
1: also be used to make smaller drip emitters, which is advantageous to the producer, our corporate partner, Toro, and make emitters that clog less easily, which is desirable to American farmers. Mm. So we very actively assessed these requirements in the global market to understand what would be attractive to developing country and emerging market farmers and what would be attractive to American farmers, and created this theory that could satisfy all those needs.
0: Wow. Interesting stuff. What is the chief challenge in that? You know, what is the chief challenge in sort of serving two masters, so to speak, when you're looking at product development or technological innovation?
1: I think the biggest challenge is understanding what requirements are different between markets.
0: Yeah.
1: And why that's challenging for companies is, say you're a company that's been successful selling products in the US and Europe for decades, right?
0: Coca-Cola.
1: Yeah. You may just assume, well, Coca-Cola does sell successfully globally, but
0: let's
1: say you're a consumer product company. And you could assume, oh, these products are great here, they'll sell
0: probably. They'll work everywhere. Like a good idea is a good idea everywhere.
1: And it's not necessarily.
0: And why is that?
1: It can be cost, it can be robustness, it can be repairability. It can be just cultural differences. And I think the other side of this book, so there's two motivators. There's the economic opportunity of emerging markets.
0: Sure.
1: That's where all the economic action's happening. They're growing twice as fast as wealthy markets. The other driver is humanitarian. All the most compelling problems affecting humanity are in poor countries around water, energy, healthcare, housing, you name it. Right. Yeah. And what's so interesting about that is we have solutions to all those problems and have had them for many years in wealthy countries. So if it was just a matter of waiting and adapting them over to poor countries, it would have happened.
0: It would have happened.
1: No,
0: by now.
1: Even though the problem looks similar, the requirements are different. So a big part of this book is trying to broaden the innovator's perspective. So even though, you know, I'm a guy from New Hampshire.
0: Yeah.
1: I may be designing for a mother of five in Kenya.
0: Yeah.
1: Right. I need to somehow see the world through her eyes.
0: Yeah.
1: Right. And I need to broaden my perspective to also see through the eyes of the producer and maybe the government subsidizer and the repair guy. Right. And if you can collect that comprehensive set of requirements, you're much more likely to create a successful solution. Because the only reason designs fail is because they didn't meet requirements.
0: Right.
1: So if you just blindly go in blazing trying to innovate something, you know, you're going to create a hammer and then go looking for nails, but it may be the wrong hammer.
0: Right. So how do you do that? How do you see through so many people's eyes, like as you're developing a product?
1: So you got to go there.
0: Yeah.
1: You have to actively recognize your own ignorance and your own limits on your perspective and worldview. And you have to bolster those actively by seeing through the eyes of other stakeholders. So, you know, me and my group spent a lot of time abroad connecting all the links in the chain of stakeholders who are going to determine the success or failure of products. But the other thing that we do and we talk about in the book is you can also seek a lot of inspiration by understanding the governing physics and math behind technologies. You know, what is the energy? What is the flow rate? What determines cost? And every innovation that we create comes from this dovetailing of unique market insights driven by the unique requirements, and then deeply understanding the physics of what is possible.
0: Yeah.
1: So like in the desalination example we talked about, we realized, oh, we can change flow rate and salt extraction rate to match our power consumption with a variable power source. That was meeting the needs of a different problem than what had been met in the US. In the US, we have steady power.
0: Right.
1: Right.
0: So we never have to bother to
1: never had to really think about that.
0: Variable power. Yeah.
1: So we actively put ourselves in that necessity is the mother of invention situation by seeing what is different about this problem and what requirements do we have to satisfy for a viable solution.
0: Well, there you go. Another way to say it is be curious, maybe. Be curious about what would work and what wouldn't somewhere else, or what another person might want.
1: I would say that, be curious, but another important principle we talk about in the book is being a tempered dreamer.
0: Ooh.
1: Right? In that, yes, don't limit your imagination, but there are constraints on everybody.
0: Sure.
1: You know, and skill set and resources and time, right? And same with companies. And so it is a very valuable innovation exercise to let your mind run and dream, but also understand what are the guardrails that I'm going to have to operate in to be successful? And what are the deficiencies that I have that I can fill in with other perspectives or hiring consultancies or other help or whatever you need.
0: All right. There you have it. We've been speaking with Amos Winter, professor of mechanical engineering at MIT. His new book, we were just talking about, A Global by Design, How to Create Innovations at Scale, Travel, and Transform. Again, thanks to Lorraine in New Hampshire for submitting that question that got us going on this topic in the first place. And thanks to Amos for being with us.
1: Thank you.
0: When we return, you ever been on the road, you're letting your mind wander, and then you wonder how the heck you managed to still take all the right turns, or for that matter, the right left turns? We'll investigate next, plus four things you're going to want to... All right, enough. I'm Edgar, this is the Curiosity Desk. Stay with us.
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0: 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Well, with me in studio now, producer on the big show here, the incomparable Rachel Armani. Hi, Rachel.
6: Hi.
0: Rachel, question for you. Have you ever been to Tennessee?
6: I have not. I feel like I'm
0: never
6: thinking
0: been?
6: Of the like, where
0: no,
6: is this no, going? You're
0: no
6: the only 10
0: dream.
6: I see.
0: No. no deep dream to visit Dollywood?
6: I would like to go. Love
0: Wait,
6: Dolly.
0: What about Graceland? Would you be more is Elvis or Dolly Parton for you?
6: Obviously Dolly. Yeah. We love her. I would like to go. I'd like to go to Nashville. I love the music history.
0: Nashville.
6: Smoky
0: Nashville.
6: Mountains.
0: Smoky Mountains.
6: Yes.
0: Do you
6: I'm
0: like
6: Mount?
0: Have you ever had Mountain Dew? It's a beverage.
6: I have had Mountain Dew.
0: Mountain Dew
6: I haven't had it in a while. I used to be
0: Dew
6: a Baja Blast girl.
0: Invented in Tennessee.
6: Wow.
0: Yeah.
6: Okay.
0: You know, what's the state nickname? They're the what state? Do you know? You got to know this. University of Tennessee. You follow college football?
6: No. This is like a lack of knowledge for me.
0: The volunteer state. Tennessee, the volunteer state. You know what the state bird of Tennessee is?
6: Really?
0: It's the mockingbird.
6: Oh, okay. Very Hunger Games. Okay, so I feel like there's a reason why we keep talking about Tennessee. I would like to know.
0: Please get to the point, Edgar. Yeah, well, there is a reason why we are talking about Tennessee, because it is a big day today in history. It's a big day for Tennessee and for women.
6: Oh.
0: So Tennessee was actually the state that put women's suffrage over the line. So on this day, August 18th, back in 1920, Tennessee ratified the 19th Amendment to the U.S. Constitution, which is the amendment that gave women the right to vote.
6: Nice.
0: They were the 36th state to do it, and at that point, that meant that three-quarters of the states had ratified, and that was the last thing that needed to happen for it to become the law of the land. So Tennessee did it.
6: Thank
0: today,
6: you, Tennessee.
0: On this day back in 1920.
6: Yeah. What about the other quarter of the states?
0: Yeah, actually, the other quarter of the states did eventually ratify. Although it must be said, once it's ratified by three quarters of the states, it is a federal law.
6: Yeah, it doesn't matter anymore.
0: However, but the last state, this is crazy, the last state to ratify the 19th Amendment, it was symbolic at this point, right?
6: Yeah.
0: Was Mississippi. And they did it in, wait for this, 1984. Which is crazy.
6: Why am I not surprised by that?
0: 1984.
6: That is crazy. Well, that's a really long time to wait.
0: It is.
6: Sometimes waiting is a good thing, but you know what I do not want to wait for?
0: What's that, Rachel?
6: I want to, a little dose of what's happening on this day in news in 2026.
0: I see.
6: And for that, I know where to turn. Carl Zieberman-Lotan.
7: Hello.
0: Hi, Carl.
6: Just enjoy Jolly for a minute.
7: Yes, love a little boost to Dolly Parton in the middle of the day.
0: That's good for everybody,
7: good
0: really.
7: Good for our soul, yeah.
0: You got some news for us?
7: Yes, absolutely.
0: Very
7: so
0: good.
7: We're going to start today trying to read some political tea leaves.
0: Ooh,
7: yeah. We're exactly
0: spill the tea.
7: We're exactly 2 weeks away from the primaries on September 1st.
0: Yeah,
7: and
0: it's
7: one of the
0: up.
7: Things we've been watching is the Senate race between Senator Ed Markey and Representative
0: Seth
7: Moulton.
0: Us and a lot
7: Moulton.
0: Of people. Indeed.
7: Yeah.
0: Yeah.
7: Exactly. So now a UMass Amherst and WCVB poll of likely Democratic voters puts Markey in the lead by 28 points.
0: 28?
7: Yeah. 60% of the voters said they'd go for him and 32 for Moulton.
0: Wow.
7: Yeah.
0: So what do we know about these numbers other than that's pretty big?
7: It's a significant top line, yes. So it looks like women surveyed are favoring Markey more. Hmm. Here's what UMass Amherst poli-sci professor Tatish Nteta told our colleague Diana Dame.
8: We see that women support Markey 65-24 over Moulton. Hmm. This large level of support for Senator Markey among women is really, I think, at the heart of the lead or the margin that he has at this point.
7: He also noted that these two candidates have another debate this week, and things can really still change. But early voting starts on Saturday.
6: Nice. All right. I mean, we'll keep following that.
7: Mm-hmm.
6: Definitely, we'll keep posted on that. What else is happening today?
7: Yeah, let's go over to Brockton.
0: Okay.
7: Clerk magistrate there found that there is enough probable cause for the criminal assault and battery case against Mayor Moses Rodriguez to proceed. You'll probably remember that a high school student accused him of inappropriately grabbing her and pulling her close at a parade back in May. A lot of people saw the video of that student's mother yelling at Rodriguez at Brockton High School's graduation, telling him he wasn't supposed to be there. And Rodriguez has said he denies any wrongdoing here.
0: So what does this ruling mean? Does it mean a trial is going to happen?
7: Yeah, so it's a procedural step.
0: Yeah.
7: It means that the next thing we can expect is an indictment where Rodriguez will formally be charged with assault and battery and enter a plea, and then we'll see where the case goes from there. In some cases, there's a trial. In some cases, there's a plea agreement.
0: Right.
7: It really depends very, widely.
0: Yeah. Yeah, yeah,
6: right.
0: Yeah.
6: Well, we'll see. Have to see how that pans out.
7: Yeah.
6: Do you have anything else for us?
7: Yes. So we've got a story out of Falmouth over on the Cape.
0: Heard of it.
7: Yeah. So you've heard of it. You've heard of it here and there. They're considering this vote to allow more development in town. And one of the things they're considering is the town's water supply.
0: Oh, hey. Mm. Is a desalination plan?
7: Desalination.
0: Desalination plan.
7: Yeah.
0: On the,
7: I don't know if they're specifically looking at desalination.
6: They should be.
7: But yeah, it's
0: really important. They got water around there.
6: It's really important.
0: A lot of water off the Cape.
7: Yeah. So exactly. Right? They're surrounded by water, but you can't really just drink it out
0: water,
7: of the ocean.
0: Water everywhere.
7: It's a combination of things.
6: Well, you can.
7: Yeah, you won't have a good time. But right now, they have more people using up more water, especially in the summer.
0: Sure.
7: And there is a drought, right? So they were very clear that they still have water sources they can go to, but the reserves they usually use in Long Pond aren't being replenished as much as they usually are.
0: All right. Well, if you're in Falmouth, consider desalination.
7: Absolutely.
0: That's all I'm saying. This is something I learned.
6: We just had a really good segment all about it.
0: It can be expensive.
7: We'll have to look at the town budget exactly. I don't know if they can fit that in.
0: So, Gaul, the newsletter, you do four things that people ought to know. I think we've talked about three. So this leads me to believe that you have one more thing that you can tell us about.
7: Edgar, you are a very strong counter.
0: I am good at math. I'm very good at math.
7: So yes, we have one more.
0: Go on.
7: This is a fun one. There's a herd of wooden elephants on the Commonwealth Avenue Mall right now.
0: Yeah, nice.
7: That's the stretch of Comm Ave, like in the Back Bay, right outside the Public Garden. And these are giant sculptures that were carved in India, and they're part of a traveling art exhibit called The Great Elephant Migration. It's free to visit, and they'll be there through September 13th.
6: I've seen pictures of them. They look really cool. Have you guys seen them in person?
7: I have not seen them in person.
0: I saw them on my way down to the library to the show last
6: Friday.
0: Were
6: they majestic?
0: I mean, they were... I don't know if they're majestic.
7: They're free.
0: They're free and they're free. Cool. Yes. Like that walk along Commonwealth Avenue, I mean, all these, you know, like wooden elephants, it's cool.
7: Yeah. Yeah, our colleague Jared Bowen from the Culture Show said it made him think about like the interaction between humans and wildlife and how we can kind of coexist. So it seems pretty cool, pretty like thought provoking.
0: Yeah, I like it.
6: That's awesome. I'll have to check it out. Yeah. Well, that is Gal Zieberman-Lotan with our newsletter GBH Daily. You can subscribe for free at gbh.org/daily.
0: Rachel, Gal, thank you both.
7: Thank you.
6: Thank you.
0: Now, if you're looking to drive down Comm Ave to see those elephants firsthand, there's no better option than public transportation. That is true. Just hold off on the angry text. But if you do drive, like, for example, if you're legally allowed to drive, you know, unlike myself right now, for reasons I will not get into, don't worry, it's not a DUI. But let's say you were going to drive, and let's say maybe you've taken those roads many, many times before. So many times you can't count. You might find yourself for a moment thinking about something other than driving while you're going, just letting your mind wander. And yet still, somehow, you make the right turns and you end up where you were trying.

0: Edgar.
1: I'm Howard.
0: Howard, nice to meet you. Come on in.
1: Good, thank you.
2: Boston University professor Howard Eichenbaum, to be precise.
1: I study the brain and how it accomplishes the phenomenology of memory.
0: Great, let's drive.
1: Let's go.
0: Let's drive and talk.
2: Now, it turns out when you have a neuroscientist in your car, you quickly realize just how complex driving is. I mean, it's kind of miraculous. I'm talking, listening, watching the road, signaling, steering, working the pedals, all at the same time. Now, much to my dismay, Eichenbaum explained that it's not because I'm a particularly skilled driver, but simply that I'm lucky enough to have a fully functioning human brain.
1: There are multiple systems in the brain that accomplish memory and cognition and can do so basically independently of one another.
2: It's two memory systems in particular that are key to answering today's question. The first is called the declarative system.
1: The conscious brain system, the declarative system that we have, really has maps of the information in our heads, maps with all kinds of information, like, you know, what's your family tree, you know, who was your favorite professor when you went to college. And among those sorts of information are maps, geographic maps in your head.
2: So if you're driving and thinking, okay, I need to make a right on Beacon and then a left on Exeter, you're using your declarative system. If you're following a GPS, declarative system. Right here, where I'm semi-lost and trying to figure out where to go, declarative system.
1: You try to use the parts you do know and the parts you don't know. You try to use visual cues that are on your map, like where's Commonwealth Avenue, and you infer what would be a logical route to go for, which is exactly what you're doing right now.
2: But there's another system hard at work when we're driving as well, the implicit or habitual memory system. Now, this system forges its memories largely by doing. It's why you can accelerate or steer without really thinking about it, and why, once you learn, riding a bike is just like, well, riding a bike.
1: That's this habit system. It's so wonderful that way that it can just completely take over out of consciousness on its own.
2: But there's more to it than just muscle memory. Over time, the habitual system also learns to handle a whole host of other common occurrences on the road.
1: Simple road rules like red lights mean stop and green lights mean go, and even more complex rules like what do I do if I want to change lanes.
2: And if you drive a route enough, like say your work commute, your brain locks that path into that same habitual system. That frees up the declarative system to do other things, even get lost in thought for long stretches while you cruise along essentially on autopilot.
1: So we can talk and think while this other system in the background in this implicit way performs its function of remembering everything from driving the car to the route you're taking without having to explicitly think about or express your memories for how to get from one place to another.
2: Eichenbaum says that in general, the brain favors the habitual system when it's available. He points out a real-life example that might sound familiar to you. Here's the scene. You're going out to dinner, you hop in the car, and the first leg of your route to the restaurant is the same as your work commute.
1: And then your mind drifts off and you start thinking about, oh, who am I going to meet at dinner or whatever. And suddenly you've passed up the exit to go to dinner and you found yourself at work.
0: Yes.
2: Now, crucially, the declarative system still remains available. This is important when, for example, there's a detour on your route and you have to decide now how do you get where you're going. Or when you, say, notice an ambulance heading toward you.
0: I need full declarative system right now.
1: That's right. We need to engage.
0: Now I got to really be paying attention to what's happening.
2: Right. Eichenbaum stresses that just because large parts of your driving experience are guided by your habitual system, it does not mean you can take your eyes off the road. Distracted driving is still distracted driving. So keep that cell phone out of reach. Besides, wouldn't you rather use that declarative system brain power to take in all that interesting stuff on the radio?
3: All right, when we return, summer in New England is marketed as a time of fun and sunshine, but not all people experience the season equally. We'll learn about a variant of seasonal affective disorder that comes around specifically in the summertime. 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
4: 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I'm Megan Smith. 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

0: S number 699225. 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
1: 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I'm Edgar B. Herwick III. 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Well, we've got a kind of gloomy-ish, cloudy August day in the forecast, and to many, it's a sad departure from the summer sunshine, but to some, it could be a cause for relief. We usually think of seasonal affective disorder as a winter thing. The shorter days, less sunlight, that urge to stay indoors. But there is a lesser known variant that works kind of in reverse, hitting in the summertime when everybody seems to be outside living their best life. So let's get into what summer sad is and how it works, how to spot the signs, and what to do if you think it's the summer season that's bringing you down. We're joined now by Dr. Ashwini Nadkarni. She's the medical director of Brigham General Adult Psychiatry and vice chair for faculty enrichment at Mass General Brigham. Dr. Nadkarni, welcome to the Curiosity Desk.
2: Thank you for having me.
1: So seasonal affective disorder, I hear that and I immediately think, I think wintertime, I think people with lights. What exactly is seasonal affective disorder? Let's start there.
2: Yeah, so great question. Seasonal affective disorder is actually not a separate mental health condition, but rather a pattern of major depressive disorder. So in major depressive disorder, people will have for at least a period of 2 weeks an episode in which they feel particularly depressed with low mood or an inability to enjoy their usual activities.
1: Okay.
2: And with that, people will notice changes in their sleep, their energy, their appetite, their focus, and they'll feel a sense of functional impairment because of that. They'll notice that they can't function at work or at school or at home, and they withdraw. They can feel significant hopelessness or helplessness. Now, with seasonal affective disorder, what happens is that the depressive episode is more likely to happen during a particular season for at least 2 years. So there has to be a seasonal association with the depressive episode.
1: Seasonal association also over a period of years for it to really be. And is it something that gets diagnosed as, or is it like, would you say I'm diagnosed with seasonal affective disorder?
2: Yeah, it's a specifier. So the person will present with major depressive disorder with a seasonal affective pattern of depression.
1: Gotcha. Okay. So again, this is something we hear people talk about happening in the winter, but as you say, it's something that happens seasonally. So this is something that can happen in the summertime as well.
2: Absolutely. So when we picture seasonal affective disorder, we think of that person who's snuggling up in bed, doesn't want to get out, is sleeping too much, is eating too much, maybe has some weight gain and can't think that well. But there is that summer pattern as well, and it happens in about 10% of individuals. Now, it looks a little bit different in individuals who have the summer variant. So for instance, these are people who will notice that they are not sleeping as well. They're sleeping less, they're eating less, they're anxious, they're restless, they're irritable. So the characteristics are actually a little bit different in individuals who have the summer pattern of seasonal affective disorder.
1: One of the things we hear people talk about, or certainly I think a lot of people know somebody who, you know, is impacted by seasonal affective disorder in the wintertime is, you know, those lights. It's like this is one of the treatments, like people like kind of throw that light on, and you hear people kind of, I guess people who are not qualified, not somebody like you, but they'll be like, yeah, it's like the lack of sunlight that's causing the winter blues, the seasonal affective disorder in the winter. But when we think about the summertime, there's plenty of sunlight, right? So in terms of like treatment or what's available for somebody who's impacted by summer seasonal affective disorder.
2: Yeah. So to understand this, you have to go back to understanding the cause. There's a neurobiological cause of that summer pattern of seasonal affective
1: disorder. Which is what?
2: It has to do with our exposure to light and light duration and changes in our sleep.
1: So it still is the light. Go ahead. Continue.
2: Yeah. So with that increase in duration of light, right, our brains aren't just seeing a change in weather. They're also seeing a change in that exposure to light. And what that does is that it can produce disruption in what we call our circadian rhythm. Our circadian rhythm is our 24-hour biological internal clock. It tells us when to go to sleep and we go to sleep, and it tells us when we feel awake and we wake up. Now, in the summertime, circadian rhythms are going to shift. People are noticing that they're going to sleep a little bit later. That disruption of our sleep schedule is such an important regulator of our moods. And so if there are people out there with that summer pattern of seasonal affective disorder who will notice that disruption in their sleep and will consequently have an impact on their mood. But part of this also has to do with heat. You know, heat is its own physiological stressor, especially for anyone who has a pre-existing mental health condition. Heat can actually activate our hormonal system. We call it the hypothalamic pituitary adrenal axis.
1: Okay, wait, say it again?
2: The hypothalamic pituitary adrenal axis.
1: Do we have a shorthand for that?
2: No. The HPA.
1: Okay, there we go. The HPA.
2: Yes, that's right. And when you activate the HPA axis, it can actually release something we call cortisol. It's a stress hormone. Now, cortisol can be an important regulator of people's moods. So that's another neurobiological explanation why people can experience that summer pattern.
1: You talk about sleep as an important mood regulator. Can I just force myself to stay on? Does it help if I just force myself to stay on a better sleep schedule, or is it like, am I fighting against the tide by just trying to do it that way? Do you know what I'm saying?
2: I do. Protecting your biological rhythms does protect your mood. And there are things you can do. So for instance, if you're a person who's noticing your circadian rhythms are shifting in the spring or summertime, it is worth it to buy those blackout curtains, put them on your windows.
1: And still go to sleep at the same time, wake up at the same time.
2: Yes. So protecting that is a key piece. But you know, there's a psychological piece here too, right? There's a happiness mandate attached to the summertime.
1: Yeah, I was just going to ask about that. So talk more about that, because there it is, right? Like the expectation of it's summer, I got to take advantage of it. I got to get on vacation. I got to do all of this stuff. That's a lot of pressure.
2: It is. And oftentimes when there's that discrepancy between what we think we should feel and what we really feel, that can be a real psychological source of emotional pain for people. Your friends are traveling, your extended family are traveling, right? We lose the structure of our typical days. We're losing our support systems. And of course, nowadays, everyone is posting about their trip to Ibiza on social media, right? So when we expose ourselves constantly to that upward social comparison, that too can drive the challenges people experience in the summertime.
1: How do we make a distinction, whether we're talking about, you know, summertime or wintertime, really any time, how do we draw a distinction between I'm just a little down, or I kind of get down in the summer, or I kind of get down in the winter, and actually something that I need to say, wait a minute, I got to go talk to somebody, I got to take action here. Where is that line?
2: Yeah, great question. So we define a major depressive episode based on the persistence, the intensity, and the way that it keeps us from functioning in our lives. So with the depressive episode, right, people really have that intensity of low mood or inability to experience joy. They're withdrawing from their friends. They're withdrawing from work. They feel that sense of lack of hope. And they may also have thoughts of wanting to die. So that intensity and that persistence is notable. And the way in which people feel like they can no longer live their lives the way that they want to. It is the case, that we can have these seasonal changes in our mood. Does it mean you've got a depressive episode? Absolutely not. But there is a reason to continue to try to protect your rhythms, even if you don't have the actual disorder. So there's always a reason to recognize that, light can affect our sleep, light can affect our mood, and to try to think about ways to restore that sense of mood regulation.
1: You listen to the Curiosity Desk. We're talking with Dr. Ashwini Nadkarni about summer seasonal affective disorder. When you talk about impacting your ability to function, how severe are we talking about here? Is it I'm having a really hard time getting up and dragging myself to work, or does it have to go all the way to I called out of work? Do you know what I mean? When we talk about impact, how much impact in function are we talking about for us to say hey, maybe this is starting to become problematic?
2: Yeah. So that does depend on the individual. Yeah. People have their own perception of what it means for their functioning to be impaired. I will tell you, we've got some great scales that have a statistical accuracy and predictability that help us rate how people are experiencing these symptoms in terms of mild to moderate to severe intensity. That helps us get a sense of, you know, the extent to which people are experiencing that functional impairment. But generally speaking, you know, people know.
1: Yeah.
2: People know, right?
1: You know what your baseline is.
2: Totally. And yeah. People will often say, I'm not myself. Or people around me are noticing I'm not myself.
1: Yeah. And again, we're not talking about a bad day or two. The other thing here is this is sort of steady over a course of, say, 2 weeks. Is that that's the number you said? Sort of two weeks?
2: That's right.
1: And that's when you go like, okay. All right. So now the important question, I guess, is if somebody's out there hearing this, it never occurred to them that there's such a thing as seasonal affective disorder for the summertime. And they're going, you know what? This might be me. Like, what do they do? If you start to see or recognize the signs of summer sad, what ought you do?
2: Yeah, so the first thing is to try to protect your sleep. We were talking about those blackout curtains and the shift in circadian rhythms. Also, to recognize that heat is that physiological stressor, try to seek out air-conditioned spaces.
1: And that can
2: make
1: help.
2: Make sure to hydrate.
1: Like,
2: it
1: just
2: can
1: really
2: help.
1: Like, if you know heat is something that, like, really, that you really struggle with, just staying cooler and like, really fighting to get your sleep on schedule, that can help.
2: That can help. The other piece is addressing the psychological contributors, right? Trying to preserve structure and routine in your life. If you're somebody whose mood is affected by exercise and you're noticing you can't go outside anymore on those extra hot days.
1: Yeah.
2: Trying to, you know, maybe do something indoors that can be physically activating. And then also trying to make sure that, you know, if you are somebody who's affected by social comparison from social media, avoiding it, setting limits on use
1: no
2: of that.
1: Doom scrolling.
2: Yes, exactly.
1: Yeah, but you know, it's these are all, I mean, this is the tricky thing, obviously, with depressive disorders. It's like all of these things that you know are the things that help. As you talk about, one of the major things that tells you you're having a depressive episode is that you're having trouble functioning. So it can be difficult to do the things that you know are helping, even, you know, like you're having trouble functioning. So what do you do if you find yourself in that place where you're like, I know I shouldn't be going on social media, but I can't stop myself. I know I need to be exercising, but I just can't make myself get up and exercise. Then what do you do?
2: Yeah. So that's a good reason to ask for help. You know, just confiding in somebody you trust can be key, but then also seeking out those evidence-based treatments for depressive episodes.
1: And what are the evidence-based treatments? Yeah.
2: Yeah. So cognitive behavioral therapy is a structured, present-focused, concrete treatment in which people identify the relationship between their thoughts, feelings, and behaviors and learn specific strategies to change the patterns in those. And then also medication management is incredibly helpful for a major depressive episode. Recognizing that we're really talking about a medical phenomenon, right?
1: Do you think people have a hard time, like, sort of saying, like, this is a medical thing. It's not a me not being good enough thing. Is that an issue for a lot of people?
2: I think so. You know, it's interesting. More than a couple hundred years ago, Freud believed that Parkinson's was something that you could address with therapy, or multiple sclerosis
1: really?
2: Was something you could address with
1: Interesting.
2: Therapy. Now we know how far modern medicine has come. And it's actually something I always say to people, don't swim to Paris when you can fly.
1: There you go. Don't swim to Paris when you can fly, everybody. We've been speaking with Dr. Ashwini Nadkarni. Thank you so much for being with us today on the Curiosity Desk.
2: My pleasure.
1: Speaking of sunny times and sunny dispositions, Jared Bowen, host of The Culture Show. Welcome to the studio, Jared. Good to see you.
3: Thanks for having me, Edgar.
1: You're welcome. What's on the show today?
3: We are starting off with Pulitzer Prize-winning novelist Richard Russo. You know his stories that often look at America and the America that time has forgotten with people left behind and class divides. But he's switching things up. There are still those themes. But this new book, Under the Falls, is a thriller. So we'll talk about that.
1: Nice.
3: And then Barbara Lynch is here. Of course, she is one of the culinary pioneers in this country. Certainly the architect of among few of really fine dining and excellent food experiences and restaurant experiences here in the Boston area. So she's talking about new ventures. And then Amari Paris-Jeffries is here. here to talk about how we can continue our summer of fun in Boston that we had between the tall ships and the World Cup and how to keep that going.
1: The elephants.
3: The elephants, exactly. And we are keeping it going, and we're doing it through culture, largely.
1: Yeah.
3: And he's just the person, as the head of Embrace Boston, primed to weigh in on that conversation.
1: Well, that sounds like another excellent show coming your way. Jared Bowen and the Culture Show in just about 2 minutes, so you are not want to go anywhere. You're not going to want to go anywhere. As for us, that does it for now. The Curiosity Desk is produced by Aidan Connolly, Rachel Armani, Olivia Corsio, and Hannah Loss. Our intern is Mukta Dharmapuriker. Patty Daniels and Jamie Bologna always keep us from getting down, no matter the season. Our engineer today, the one and only John the Claw Parker. Special thanks, too, to Andrew Masua. We will be right back here in 23 short hours on GBH 89.7 and streaming on YouTube. 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You'll find us. All right, be well out there. Until next time, I'm Edgar B. Herwick III. I hope you will stay curious out there.

0: 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What's interesting? 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
3: I'm Jared Bowen. Coming up on The Culture Show, Pulitzer Prize-winning novelist Richard Russo. He has spent decades writing about class, loyalty, and the often troublesome tethers to home. In his new novel, Under the Falls, a rock star returns to the struggling upstate New York town he thought he'd left behind. Russo turns his old tensions into something new for him, a thriller. Then James Beard Award-winning chef Barbara Lynch. She has moved from a restaurant empire to a quieter course of intimate dinners, culinary exploration, and painting. She joins me to talk about life ahead and the turbulence behind her. And a farewell to the Scots and a farewell to a Celtic. But the World Cup turning sleepy Boston into a hub for nightlife, how do we carry on the spirit of camaraderie after the final goal? And even though Jaylen Brown has left the seas, he's recently promised to continue his commitment to local nonprofits. We'll look at how his dream of a Black Wall Street in Boston lives on. Imari Paris Jeffries joins us for that and more. That's all right now on The Culture Show.
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3: 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For 40 years, Richard Russo has returned to the kinds of things America habitually leaves behind. Struggling mill towns, anemic main streets, and the people who remain when others get out. In his new novel, Under the Falls, we meet a man who did get out. Tyler Sinclair fled the small upstate New York town of Stone Mountain at 18, became a rock star, and turned the place he left behind into material for his songs. Now, 18 years later, and much to his dismay, he's returning home for a benefit concert, only to discover that he, as the local boy who made good, has left nothing but bad feelings in most of the mountain's residents. The novel draws on questions that have animated Russo's work for those decades: class, loyalty, and the complicated pull of home. But this time, they are layers in something new for Russo. His book is a thriller. Richard Russo won the Pulitzer Prize for his novel Empire Falls, and tonight at 6, Harvard Bookstore presents him in conversation with Tom Perata at the Cambridge Public Library. I'm sorry to say the event is sold out, but there will be a standby line. Richard Russo, welcome back to The Culture Show. It's great to see you again.
5: Oh, it's an honor to be here.
3: Well, let's talk about this story. There's so many layers to this story, but you literally set the stage for us at the beginning of this novel, giving us this understanding of Stone Mountain, and I'm smiling already because you introduce us to the amusement park that's there, which is a bellwether for places, which I'd never really thought about.
5: Yeah. My Stone Mountain is based on a place not very far from where I grew up, Gloversville, New York. And it is up, I think it's old Route 29. But you go up there, you go up that mountain, and it's pretty much as I describe what I did here, interestingly, was to kind of set the stage. When I handed this book in to my editor, she knew it was going to be a thriller of sorts. And it was something I had not done before, of course. When I turned it in, it did not have that prologue in it where you first get introduced to Stone Mountain. And I have one of the best editors in the business, Jordan Pavlin at Knopf. And what she wanted me to do was do what I did in all of my other novels about this same region, was to tell us about the place before I started turning loose characters in it, you know, and that could not have been better advice, because what she wanted me to, what I was doing and what she didn't want me to do was to kind of bend my knee to the thriller form, which I had not done before. I thought, well, why not take some lessons from writers who have done that sort of thing? And she said, no, what I would like you to go back to your first three Fool novels. Go back to Nobody's Fool, Everybody's Fool, Somebody's Fool, and look at what you did in the first five pages or so of each of those books, and do it again. Let us get acclimated to the place before you turn your characters loose in it. And that was the best advice I could have got. She was saying, don't bend your knee to the thriller. Make the thriller bend its knee to you. Make sure that more than anything else, people feel comfortable in the world that I have been writing about for a very long time.
3: Well, it's also, Jordan, brilliant advice, because yep. It immediately puts us in the town, so that when Tyler Sinclair comes home as this man who's pretty flashy, you can assume, I have to tell you this, I pictured him as, I once saw Steven Tyler in Sunapee, New Hampshire, in the harbor, and Sunapee's not a downtrodden town, but to see a rock star in that quaint harbor, it was incongruous.
5: Yeah.
3: So here we have Tyler Sinclair coming home, and a lot of people are looking at him, even though he's a man of this town, a boy of this town, this resentment, because he did make good, and they can't embrace that.
5: Yeah, Jason Isbell, strangely enough, was probably the musician that I had in mind, because he and his wife, still, I think, on the 400 unit, have that kind of relationship that my character has with his songwriting partner in this book. But his going back and discovering that not everybody is all that glad to see him. I think a lot of my readers, probably wouldn't recognize just how autobiographical that is for me.
3: Yeah.
5: In the beginning, when I was writing my early novels, I was treated so well by the people of Gloversville, New York. I called it Mohawk. I called it Thomaston. I made a fictional world. But of course, people who lived in that town knew exactly what I was writing about. Knew exactly the all those Rust Belt towns going up and down the New York State Thruway. So they knew all of that going in. I lost my train of thought there.
3: Well, it's about the man, the successful man coming home.
5: And going home,
3: when the town hasn't evolved.
5: Yeah. What happened to me was that about midway through my career, I did something I had never done before. I wrote a memoir. And in that memoir, I called this town that I had been writing about fictionally for a very long time, I called it Gloversville for the first time. And because I was writing a memoir and it was supposed to be true, I had to tell the truth. And so, among other things, I had to tell the story of the tannery and the glove shops and the kind of world that was. I told the truth about the way they dumped their carcinogenic dyes into the stream that kind of wound its way through the town of Gloversville, where I grew up. And the fact that the closer you lived to the stream, the more likely you were to get some really exotic and horrible form of cancer. Gloversville became a cancer study for a while. So I wrote about Gloversville, and I had to tell the truth about how dangerous some of the work was. I did some of that work in summers when I came back home, and I knew all about that. And I wrote about it, and I told what I think is the truth, certainly as I knew it. And the blowback that I got for the first time was it was very clear. And and what people were saying, in essence, was, you know what, Russo, you've done pretty well for yourself, haven't you? You know, you've written all these books and you've made some movies and you've gotten famous and you don't live here anymore. You live in a much more elite sort of place. And so, but basically what they were saying to me, because I had done so well and I'd moved on, what they were saying was, well, guess what? You know what? We're still poor here. We're even poorer now than when you used to live here. Things are much more difficult for now. And what they were saying was exactly what they say to Tyler in this book. Where's our cut?
3: Yeah. Well, and as I've illustrated, Tyler has these immensely complicated feelings, not complicated about going back because he doesn't want to go back.
5: No.
3: His manager routes him there without him knowing it.
5: Yeah.
3: And then he's back in this town and this flood of memories comes back. He understands in this benefit concert the what happens, that mm-hmm. where he stands exactly as you have stood about making money in his song off of the place he grew up. Of course, he has ownership of that. It's a long way of asking you how you now feel about going home. Can you go home?
5: I have still very strong feelings about this place that I've been writing about fictionally for all these years. As a matter of fact, a couple nights ago, my first stop on this book tour was in Saratoga Springs, which is just up the road. And there were all sorts of people from Gloversville there. It was a very emotional evening. There were people there. I mean, I'm 77 now. There were people who came up to me who wanted to tell me stories because they knew my father, and they knew my mom too. And so going back there stirred a lot of old memories. It's difficult for me when I go back there now because I absolutely still love the place. I still have family there. But when I go back, it's very difficult for me now, because when I go back to my old neighborhood and see what's become of it, I mean, Gloversville, when I was growing up there, I mean, it had an Irish section of town, a Polish section of town, and an Italian section of town, and a Serbian section. I mean, there was all kinds of people who lived there. But my neighborhood, all the people who lived there were assimilators. And they could have lived with the other Irish. They could have lived with the other Italians. They could have done that. But in our neighborhood, it was a very, very modest, lower middle class neighborhood. And many of the people who lived there, this was the first house they'd ever owned. And they kept those houses meticulously, because what would be worse, you know, to own a house and then lose it? That would be worse than never owning a house in your life. To have a house and to take care of it the way my grandfather took care of his house and all of our neighbors did. When I go back there now and see the neighborhood that I grew up in, and you see all those houses that have kind of pulled away porches now, you can't go up the front steps anymore. The porch doesn't exist. You have to go around to the back. And you see more police cars in the neighborhood than you ever would have seen when I was growing up there, because of course, one of the things that you associate with places like this, left behind places, it's not like drugs don't come in there. Of course they do, and drugs come into Stone Mountain as well. Yes. as an important feature of this novel. But for me, going back there now, I'm associating with ghosts when I go back there. The ghosts of my parents, the ghosts of all those other families who lived on that street, and that street now is just not something I recognize, and it just breaks my heart.
3: I'm speaking with Pulitzer Prize winning writer Richard Russo about his new, I almost said movie, because it does, it plays out like a movie. I know he wrote this as a screenplay, actually,
5: a
3: pilot, I should say. We're talking about Under the Falls, his new novel. Well, keeping with the autobiographical thread, at one point, Tyler has to consider the question of what he would do if he couldn't sing anymore.
5: Right.
3: The thing he loves most in the world. This is his art, and this is what fuels him. Of course, you're a writer.
5: Mm-hmm.
3: This is your art. It fuels you. Is that something that you've had to consider or fear considering?
5: Well, it's the part of the reason that I enjoyed writing this story about Tyler Sinclair was that the only other occupation I ever considered growing up as a young man was as a musician.
3: I remember this from your last book.
5: Yeah, yeah. I played 12-string guitar at a restaurant in Tucson to help. I was a teaching assistant at the time, but in order to help make ends meet, I had a Thursday, Friday, and Saturday night gig at a really nice restaurant. And I did that all of those years. And so when Tyler goes out on that stage with his 12-string guitar in this book, that does bring back memories. That said, and there are times, I have to tell you, the right song comes on the radio. If it's a Springsteen song or one of the greats, there is nothing I want more than to strap on a Fender Stratocaster and turn up the volume on that amplifier and just go to town. That was something that I considered doing, and I put away the guitar almost to the moment that I decided that I wanted to write. And I think that the idea was that I didn't know how much creativity I had in me. And I wasn't a very good writer yet, but as with most things, the desire to do something in the arts comes long before you're any good at it. Yeah. You know, you have this sense of must about what you do. I must do this. And I remember having that sense of this wasn't even a choice anymore. I just had to do it, and I still sucked at it. it was the right choice, and I haven't even counted how many novels I've been at it for four decades, and the one thing I know is that I will never stop writing. I won't stop writing novels. I'll probably, if I have a chance to write screenplays, I'll probably do that too because I enjoy it. But it was the right choice for me. It's a lot of people think that writers write to tell people what they think. I write because it's how I think. I have as many lunatic ideas and opinions as the next person you're liable to meet on the street. But it's when I have that pen in my hand, or I'm at the keyboard, and that I get to test those ideas out, which is why I think I'll just never be a time. People might not want my books anymore, but I will continue to write them.
3: Well, this is fascinating to hear you say this, because why is this the time then for how you think that leads you to a thriller and terribly fraught moments in this book?
5: Well, it is a thriller, and thanks to that wonderful advice that I got from my editor, it's the kind of thriller that I wanted to write. A lot of thrillers are plot driven, and I love them. I don't mean to be an elitist here and suggest that I don't like plot driven thrillers. I just don't think I could write one. The kind of thriller that this is the only kind of thriller that I would know how to write, and without giving away too much about the ending here, the thing that I love most about this thriller, and the reason that I think that it works, is that most of what makes us afraid in a book is being introduced to characters that we can't bear the thought of anything bad happening to. That's where the thrill is. And when you get to the end of this book, where you have two characters who began very early on in the book, Tyler and his best friend, Kurt, the first time we see Tyler in the book is he's sitting behind the falls or under the falls. This is in a place on Stone Mountain where they build a dam every year and the water comes over the falls. And Tyler's just a kid. Yeah. And he's gone to sit under the falls where he doesn't think anybody will find him because he's come there. He has watched his father beat the living daylights out of his mother. And this poor kid has had to stand there and watch his drunken father do this. And he feels guilty because he didn't stand up. He's just a kid and he didn't stand up. And his friend Kurt comes in, and he knows exactly where to find Tyler. And he goes behind the falls, and basically what he tells him is that you're not alone. And with that kind of beginning, what I loved most about writing this thriller was that at the end, I got to let these two characters, now much older, they're approaching middle-aged. Kurt has lived a fraught life. Yep. Tyler has lived a fraught life. But at the end of all of this, after all the things that have gone terribly wrong, there's a scene between the two of them that I thought was heartbreaking, mostly because it broke my heart. And that's the only kind of thriller that I have any interest in writing, or that I'd be any good at in writing, put it that way.
3: Well, and this is what you're especially so successful at in this novel, is bringing us into Tyler, who our conception of a rock star is somebody who's spoiled and mm-hmm. has all the trappings. And this is just a man who has so much dimension and sympathy and empathy. And he's a great protagonist in your book.
5: And some of the antagonists too are people that also broke my heart. Freddie broke my heart in this book. The girl that Tyler and Kurt were both in love with when they were kids back in Stone Mountain. And I think the moral center of the book is actually Officer Deb.
3: Yes.
5: who she devotes so much of her life to making men look good. She didn't want to be a police officer. She just didn't have the money to do anything else. So she finds herself doing a job that she doesn't want to do necessarily. But Kurt is her boss, and she loves the guy. She's not in love with him, but she's broken. He hires her, and she's kind of brokenhearted because she has a pretty good idea what he's up to, but she can't face the possibility that he is not as good a man as she needs him to be. So again, it's heartbreak is what you're after here, I think, more than anything.
3: Well, everything you just brought back brings me back to childhood. It'll bring everybody back. I only have 30 seconds left, but I have to ask, do you go to your high school reunions?
5: My high school doesn't exist anymore.
3: Oh, well, that takes care of that.
5: Yeah, I went to a Catholic high school in Gloversville, and when I was in Saratoga, people were talking about I graduated from Gloversville High School too, and I was saying, well, no, I didn't. Yeah. So you're one.
3: So you're yep. working out your experiences yep. of what they would be.
5: That's
3: in,
5: right.
3: in your novel. Richard Russo, always great to see you. Have fun with Tom Parada tonight.
5: I will indeed. He and I are old buddies, and I'm really looking forward to it. And this has been a joy and an honor. Thank you so much.
3: Well, thank you. Richard Russo's new novel is Under the Falls. Tonight at 6, he'll be in conversation with Tom Parada at an event presented by Harvard Bookstore at the Cambridge Public Library. The event is sold out, but there is a standby line to check out. To learn more, check out Harvard Bookstore's website. Well, coming up, Barbara Lynch was one of the chefs who transformed Boston dining. Then her restaurant empire collapsed, but now she's charting a very different course with intimate dinners, culinary travel, and a new way of sharing what she's learned over 3 decades in the kitchen. She's next on The Culture Show. Stay with us.
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5: I'm Jared Bowen. 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For decades, Barbara Lynch was one of the defining figures and architects of Boston dining. The self-taught South Boston chef built a restaurant empire that included No. 9 Park, B&G Oysters, and Menton, and more, earning James Beard Awards and national acclaim along the way. It all came apart. There were allegations of a toxic workplace, litigation, and ultimately the closure of all her restaurants. But now Lynch is cooking again and redefining her culinary contributions. Last week, she hosted a series of intimate dinners for a dozen guests at her Manchester-by-the-Sea studio, revisiting dishes from No. 9 Park alongside former L'Espalier chef Frank McCullen. The dinners are part of a new venture that brings together food, art, travel, and the decades of knowledge Lynch says she is ready to share. Barbara Lynch, welcome to The Culture Show. It's great to have you here.
6: Thanks, Jared. Thanks for having me. Good to see you.
5: Good to see you as well. Well, tell me, these just got underway. You've just had your first dinners. What's the experience that you saw happen versus what you wanted to happen?
6: Honestly, it's what I wanted to happen. And I didn't put the... I don't have huge high expectations. I just want people, like, on my mind, or what I've wanted to do for years is like to have a mind lab, or to gather people around the table that are like-minded people who love food, who love culture, art, travel, to have them all in one room and get to know everybody and make connections that way.
5: What is it for you to be cooking among all of these people and just having this immediate experience of them enjoying your food?
6: It's kind of nice, actually. I haven't cooked in years, so two years. So it's for me, art and cooking, painting and cooking are very similar. So I'm actually retraining myself back. Like, I made prunyonki, crispy duck, and so forth. And I just love cooking. Seriously, I love putting menus together. I love pairing the wines. I love pleasing people with food. And now I get to do it with both art, food, stories of my travels, ventures, like all of the above.
5: Well, I want to go to the art in just a second, but what is it to be cooking again? And you said you haven't cooked in 2 years. Is that a long time? Is it like riding a bike, or do you find it challenging to get back in there?
6: It's challenging to get back in there when you're trying to erase some of the past. And I'll just be honest with you. So it's just like, do I want to do this again? Why would I want to do this again? And of course I want to do it again. It is like riding a bike, and I won't stop riding a bike, you know? And so I won't stop cooking. But I feel like, for me, I like to do projects in threes for some reason. I'm working on this wonderful recipe box that these dinners will pertain to. So, it's an audio recipe box, so you'll open the box and here's the chef's picture, and say you picked up the bolognese recipe and then you hit the QR code on the chef's apron and, oh my God, did you pick the bolognese? Thanks for picking that. This dish is my favorite. I learned how to make it in Cortona, a little town in Tuscany. Let's start making it together. So I kind of want to, instead of teaching cooking in person, I really feel like this is the way to sort of get these recipes out and to get people cooking.
5: And so they're all your recipes and all your experiences. So when you say you're cooking in Italy, this is your memories. This is what you're bringing to the fore.
6: Yeah. So, I mean, I had 7 restaurants and each menu was I designed and poof, you know. So this is fun. This is like sharing everything, you know, sharing experiences. Hopefully someday get somebody from point A to point B, just like how I got from the basics of food to like L'Escoffier. I mean, it's possible. And I just love projects. Like, I love creating concepts. And so this is my next concept. And so the recipe box, and then probably travel. Take it a little bit further, global, and talk to other artists and chefs and so forth. I mean, I couldn't do this when I was in a kitchen for 30 years, so it's really nice to have both.
5: When you say you want to erase the past,
6: yeah,
5: what does that mean?
6: Not erase it. Just move on. I mean, my God, I was so lucky. Number 9 was almost open for 30 years. Who does that? I mean, I didn't have partners. It's like, it's just a brilliant restaurant. I feel like the city's missing a gem sometimes, that's all. But life goes on. I mean, I've been planting seeds on these next projects for years and just couldn't get to it.
5: Do you feel like you're in a different headspace, a different person now as you embark on this?
6: Yes, I feel like I'm in a play every day. My whole life has changed. So I can't even believe I'm painting and people are actually loving the art. So, like, taking me a while just to get back into, like, whew, the real world. But I like it.
5: What is the role of painting for you?
6: Let me see. It's a way to tell a story. So most of it now is characters, food, travel. I didn't talk to a person for a whole year, so I drew for a year.
5: You didn't talk to anybody?
6: Nope. Well, 9 months. So I drew every day and then I got tired of drawing. So I said, I'm just going to go tackle it. Like, I've dabbled in painting, but I've, again, never had the time. So I just started to fall in love with whatever was on my mind I could paint. And so for a whole year, I've just painted. Well, actually, I Instagram every day. A painting of the
5: I've
6: day
5: seen
6: keeps
5: it.
6: Alcohol
5: yeah.
6: away. So I love being sober, by the way. I love it. And so I just have a whole new chance, I guess.
5: What was behind not talking to anybody for 9 months?
6: I don't know. No one was calling me. So, you know, you just have to find yourself. I had to find myself inside and just say, woof, let it go. It needed to change, you know, like the world is changing. We're in such turbulent times, I think, sometimes. And so everything has a life. And I think it was really the time for me to close these restaurants. Would I have done it that way? No. But hey, great memories. And with every loss, I get to learn more. So I'm happy.
5: I would say, from my standpoint, it takes extraordinary strength to understand that and to go through that process. Is that, to what degree do you see it that way?
6: It took a lot of strength. I don't know. Sorry. Yeah.
5: To go back to the painting, you, I know, are particularly struck by Milton Avery as a painter, and we see a lot of his forms in what you create.
6: Did you see the show? Like
5: the Cape Ann Museum show. Absolutely. I was going to ask you the same thing. There you are on the North Shore.
6: Oh,
5: and
6: my God.
5: There's this beautiful painting, the show of Milton Avery as this mentor to Mark Rothko and Adolf Gottlieb.
6: I thought that was one of the more brilliant shows. It was the most brilliant show I've seen in a while. I felt like the Cape Ann Museum shined and, you know, just, It was an incredible show. Yeah. I fell in love with Sally Michael Avery. I didn't even know about Milton Avery yet. And then I find out, you know, it's Milton, too, that I love mostly. But he also lived in Rocky Neck where the Rudder was, 73 Rocky Neck Ave. And Milton Avery was painting there with his wife. I couldn't believe it. So part of me feels like this is my journey. This is where I should be. This is my purpose. Yeah. To teach, not really teaching, but just to share knowledge and keep growing.
5: For people just tuning in, I'm speaking with Barbara Lynch, who is curating a whole new culinary experience with private dinners and recipes and culinary travel and painting that you can find on her Instagram page. But you also come by this by way of the Isabella Stewart Gardner Museum. I had forgotten that you were the first culinary artist in residence there. How did that fuel and or shape your painting experience?
6: I didn't paint it. I didn't even paint there. I just, I wasn't painting then, but I was drawing and sketching. And, you know, this was an amazing, a month. I stayed there for a month. This was an amazing opportunity. I asked, what should I be doing? They said, absolutely nothing. Nothing.
5: Whatever.
6: So I spent,
5: you
6: know, the days in the library, the conservatory room, and late night, midnight tours with Arthur. And so it was incredible experience just to live there and have all this time to really take in the tapestry room, learn about the Persian. Yeah, it was just... And the fact that she saved all this art and was an incredible woman for Boston, I think it was just an incredible opportunity. Then in the end, I put on a dinner for the trustees, which was incredible. Like Taylor from the garden, she was growing all the herbs for me, the lettuces, and we just had a fabulous room, like foie gras terrine for the tapestry room, and she had barberries and all of this stuff for us. And it was a great experience. It was, I drew a lot, but no painting.
5: So when did the painting start for you?
6: Right after drawing. I started painting probably maybe 12 years ago. Like just one was, Sally Michael Avery, it's mother, daughter on a beach. And then I picked it up again. I mean, honestly, I didn't even know what size a canvas was. So my first canvases that I ordered online, they were very big. So I tackled it. So from there, I fell in love with Jean Dubuffet and then went into Avery and Matisse and Picasso-y, and I love Manet. So I love the process of painting. It's actually similar to cooking. I love pigments too. Pigments are like you can actually make a color instead of having it come out of the tube. Yeah. And you mix the powder with an egg yolk, add a little touch of wine so the egg doesn't oxidize, and you can start to create your own colors. So I've been doing a little research on oyster white, clamshell white, stuff like that. I mean, you know, I feel like this is going to be great opportunity to try a lot of things.
5: So have you taken any classes, or is this all self-taught as well?
6: I did take one class probably about 8 years ago in P-Town with Megan Hilton at PAM. No, not Megan Hilton, but at PAM.
5: The Provincetown Art Association and Museum.
6: Yes.
5: Amazing place.
6: I love Chris McCarthy.
5: Yeah. She's the director. I just had her on the PBS NewsHour for this fabulous show. They just closed, unfortunately, Avital Segalen. Yeah, this woman who painted her entire life, created her entire life, but never wanted to be out in the world until the end of her life.
6: Wow.
5: And Christine had a great line that you can never see another pier in Provincetown without thinking it's a Segalen pier for just the way she rendered it.
6: Oh my God.
5: It changes everything.
6: Right.
5: But so I interrupted you.
6: You
5: took one class, but most of this is self-taught.
6: Yes. Yeah. So I took a class on colors and shapes and trying to learn value, but I'm so dyslexic. It's just crazy. So a lot of my paintings, you'll see two left legs or, you know, it's just what it is, and I still am learning, and I'm some days on YouTube I'm like, you know, perspectives.

0: Awesome. It's in a boatyard. No neighbors. It's pretty desolate.
1: That sounds like heaven. You're talking about Robert Ellis Oral, who worked with Taylor Swift.
0: Yeah.
1: Oh, my goodness.
0: Oh, so he's retired now.
1: Yeah.
0: So
1: we had him on the show not too long ago.
0: Oh, you did? Oh, my God. All right. He's so, like my neighbor. And he came to my first show, and they bought some paintings. And when I went to go see him, he asked me to come over and talk about a show together a couple of weeks ago. And I saw one of my first paintings on the wall. I was like, is that one of mine? I feel like every day it seems like it's getting a little better, the art. But yeah, I'm excited about with him because he's just up my alley. I adore him.
1: He's a great guy. People can listen to that interview on our podcast. Well, with all the travels you've done over all these decades for food, were you also going to museums at the same time?
0: A few of them I did with, I forget her name off the top of my head, but I know you'll know her. She worked at the MFA in the Dutch art room. Yes, we did some food traveling, actually, with Anna Sortorn and myself. We did a lot in Italy, in the museums, Cacciavallo's, all of that stuff. And so I would like to do that again. And I think we will be doing it in 27. I really want to go back to, like, south of France. Mm. And there's some, I want to go back there and work with some of their artists. And I want to go to Italy with Fabrizia Lanza, who owns a cooking school up in Sicily. She paints as well and draws. So it's really interesting. I mean, we should get Jacques Pepin, too, to have a show because he paints as well. So, like, painting is new, and I love learning about all of it. I still am learning every day, mediums, garnish, varnish, you know, but come to think of it, you can really paint on anything, which I love.
1: And it's so invigorating to hear you talk about this and the passion that you're bringing to it.
0: Yeah, yeah.
1: Well, finally, for people who are visiting your studio or people who are going to these private dinners, how do you integrate art into it?
0: How do I integrate art into the dinners? Well, they enter the room and I start them in the gallery. And a lot of it is actually some of the famous dishes, like the butter soup from Montan and halibut veronique from the Rudder. So we go through that. We have hors d'oeuvres, past hors d'oeuvres, champagne, and we just start to get to know everybody. And then the art part is everyone leaves with a little painting, a little passport blank book to take sketches and notes. You know, it's my third one, and this one was really special. So our next one is in September.
1: And tell me again when your show with Robert Ellis Oral is.
0: So he's on the 26th, and the dinners will be like the 23rd, 24th, 25th. And then the show's going to be at the gallery, and I love the topic, the lobster.
1: Ugh. Mm-hmm. Well, congratulations on all you've done. And first of all, the dinners sound amazing. I love your art. The moment I saw it, I saw the Averys, Milton, Sally. I saw it all, and I had just been at the Cape Ann Museum. Yeah. It's stunning work.
0: So I think I love Avery, and I love Matisse. So Avery is just calmer. Like, he's like not as like bold and expressive as Matisse. And I also think cooking is a craft. It's an art.
1: Well, thank Barbara you. Lynch, thank you so much for being
0: Thanks,
1: here.
0: Chad.
1: Great to see you.
0: Good to see you.
1: Barbara Lynch is a James Beard Award-winning chef. Her new culinary venture includes intimate dinners, recipe subscriptions, and culinary travel, not to mention art exhibitions. Well, coming up, with 1 month of summer left and the World Cup in the rearview mirror, how do Bostonians keep the party going? Embrace Boston president and CEO Amari Paris Jeffries joins us to talk about it all. That's next on The Culture Show.

0: An admissions scandal at Mexico's top university has potential students reeling. The school is making everyone retake the entrance exam after allegations of cheating. And students like this one are nervous.
1: Entonces, o sea, yo si repitiera el examen, a mí me...
0: The scandal is also raising questions about who gets access to one of Latin America's top-ranked universities. Next time on The World.
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4: 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We begin to continue our show with a recurring conversation, AI, actual intelligence. What's happening to me, Amari? I'm dissolving right before you. We're talking about AI, actual intelligence. Amari Parrish, Jefferies president and CEO of Embrace Boston, is here. He's also one of the co-chairs of Everyone 250. He joins us every month. Welcome back. Thank you for rescuing me. I will stop talking, and you can talk now.
5: You know, I always like lip sync that part, that actual intelligence. I'm like, who is he talking about? Where's the AI?
4: I don't know what happened to me just there. You were just, partly I think I was distracted because you always come in here. We start talking. We forget we're supposed to come back on the air, but you have very special ties to Barbara Lynch's restaurants.
5: We were in the back room listening to Barbara Lynch, and
4: we call it the green room.
5: The green room. and there was someone on before, and so we got a chance to chat. And you know, the thing about restaurants, especially when you have a history like she has, of having restaurants who have been a staple of the city. You know, our lives revolve around food and the places that we go, and her restaurants have been a part of my life. You know, I was telling her one of the first places, arguably our first date that I went on with my wife. It was a date, not date. We didn't know it was a date, It was a date, was at Drink. And if you remember Drink, it was kind of like in a basement. And I was telling Greg, who's with me from our Embrace team, you know, it was kind of standing room-ish, and you had to wait in line even to stand there, and you kind of gave them the nodes of your drink. And I remember taking my wife there because it was so cool. And I'm like, watch this. You tell them you want a lemon flavor. And I don't know. I guess
4: That's right. Yeah. You wouldn't even order a specific drink because you told them what you liked, and they would come up with something really phenomenal.
5: Yes, like there was no give me a Manhattan. It was just like give me something that's like tangerine with some blueberries, and they would ta-da, and you got it. And that was it. So that was a special place. Sportello, I remember going there for lunch and just like having some of the best Italian food. And Park 9, I remember being in my 20s and going and getting to go there for the first time and thinking about how special it was, because it was one of those restaurants that I thought, man, if I got to go there, I made it. And I mean, I don't know if I made it or if I even made it now, but it was so special. And when you think about the amazing restaurants we have in town, you know, so many milestones, people get engaged, they have wedding ceremonies, parties, special occasions. I mean, restaurants are so important to the ecosystem of our culture in the city. And so, we have so many chef owners and restaurant groups in this town. We are so fortunate.
4: We are. And this is actually, I know we got a little, to the listener might think we got off topic, but not really, because what we plan to talk to you about today is the energy that's been in the city and the region, in part through our restaurants, and then a major part through the World Cup, through the tall ships, through the elephants now, the elephant migration.
5: That was amazing.
4: That's happening on Comav.
5: People should go out there and see it.
4: All of this together has, I think, stopped people in their tracks to some degree to realize, yeah, we have great things here. And the great thing about the restaurants is that they exist after all of these great events that happened this summer. Are we being mindful, and how should we be mindful of carrying this forward? Because there was an energy boost, there was an economic boost, there was an intellectual boost as all of these things happened.
5: And one of the things around restaurants and these places was an extension of liquor license hours. So the extension from, the 2 o'clock, 1:30-ish to an extra hour, which helped restaurants, which, you know, for the most part, you know, they make their bottom line from, you know, the libations that they sell. And so that energy, you know, was contagious. And I think you and I talk about this every week, you know, the boost in the arm from the energy of this influx of people in the way I think I didn't anticipate how excited I would be. I went to my first football soccer game ever went to in my entire life, went to some of the watch parties. You know, my wife, who's Mexican, I went to see a football soccer match with 1,000 Mexican Americans, and you know, there was a live band in the bar, and it was amazing. Got beer poured on me every time a goal was made by the Mexican team. It was contagious. And so this energy, I think, that people are talking about, this joy offensive that was infused in our city, I think that's what people are talking about, the economic boom. And I know it has not been extended to every neighborhood in Boston, but the energy and that feeling, I think that's what people are talking about. They hope it's sustained, at least during the summer times.
4: So we're obviously not going to have the World Cup every year. We're not going to have the tall ships every year. So how do we do it without those tentpole events?
5: Well, you know, I think we have a great tourism organization run by Martha Sheridan and Meet Boston. And so they've done a great job of trying to, and I've gone on some trips with them to try to attract some of the big events in town. And so some of it is an influx of tourism, but it's also a lightening up of some of the things that, you know, make us a little stuffy. And, you know, the entertainment licenses, the flexibility in, you know, during that time, I think people were a little bit more flexible. You know, we've gone to cities like New Orleans where on certain zones you can walk around in beer garden areas and have a drink. And be an adult. And, you know, some folks have said, hey, could we lower the drinking age to 18? I'm not sure about that. But I think some of the things that we've been very restrictive about, you know, I know that we opened up the liquor license, and that's a step in the right direction. But there's such a stuffiness in our city that I think makes us not as fun as we could be. And I think that is also a part of the challenge that we have to overcome.
4: And you mentioned that not necessarily all of the neighborhoods in our city experienced the boon from this. What can be done about that? How can we look at that more expansively to make sure that there is more equity and that these events do spread out in different ways?
5: Well, you know, there has to be an intentionality, and I'm not sure we thought about it in that way. And I know that some of our business leaders hope that when we think about Boston 400, which is just around the corner, when we think about the intentional planning around what it might be for us to celebrate the 400, I know cities like New Orleans and Montreal, when they celebrated their big giant 400, 350-year celebrations, there was an intentionality to get the neighborhoods involved. I'm not sure with all of these big events, there was an attempt to have some watch parties in neighborhoods, but, you know, that wasn't quite what we did here in Boston. I think it was a celebration of some of the larger events, the tall ships, the FIFA tournament, some of the block parties. And you know, we're in a tough time. I read an article recently that, you know, some families are buying their groceries on Klarna. You know, you just saw in the Globe and some of the other
4: that's the credit card pay what you can method, so that the rest is in installments. It's credit, basically.
5: Yeah, basically credit. And you know, the Fed report just came out, and you know, the old one that came out in 2015, 2013, that talked about the net worth of the Black family was $8. Well, the new one came out, and I'm sure we'll talk about it next month. You know, it's not $8 for a Black family, but it's now $7,800 for a Black family. For a Latino family, it's $1,200. And so people are struggling still. And so I think that's something that we have to think about, especially when it comes to, you know, how we get neighborhoods involved in the challenge of participating in the boom.
4: Well, enter, first of all, if people are just tuning in, I'm speaking with Amari Paris Jeffries, President and CEO of Embrace Boston, but enter Jaylen Brown, So this is another big question. Here is a figure who is addressing a lot of these issues for kids, especially in communities all across Boston. And as we know, he will no longer be with the Celtics. Here's Jaylen Brown speaking with CBS Boston after being traded to the 76ers.
0: There's a lot of issues that are also here in Boston, but there's a lot of resources that are also here as well. So being able to bridge those gaps to, you know, the resources that are here in Boston to those who get to experience those resources is something that me and my family have, you know, spent a lot of time here, and it's something that we wanted to help contribute. Since we've been here, we've only tried to add value, and community is something that our family represents. It's the legacy that we leave behind. So being able to build that greater community here in Boston and now extending it out to Philadelphia is important to us. So
4: he had set down here, of course. His family was as invested as he was in philanthropy and making positive change. He explicitly said that he wanted to create a Black Wall Street here in Boston. What can we expect as he moves to Philadelphia, and whether he will continue these ties? I think he's indicated he has, but what's at stake here?
5: Yeah, heartbreaking, man. You're gonna have me sad having to disclose that I might be rooting for the Sixers every once in a while when he plays. You know,
4: I don't think anybody's gonna take you to task for that.
5: Yeah,
4: nobody in this town. Everybody's bereft.
5: Yeah, it's man, you know, I think the thing about what makes people sad about Jaylen, and you know, a lot of athletes come to town with issues and participate in press releases or photo ops where they're handing things out, especially to children and in schools. And I think what made Jaylen different is that he lived in Boston, and as much as someone who is a celebrity who, you know, was an athlete, he was out amongst people. And so he would go to places. I met Jaylen at the Quinn. Me and Mike Curry hosted a Black men meetup at the Quinn when it first opened, and he came. And that's where we met early on. And so that was 2022. He gave me his cell number.
4: Yes. You've been holding out on me.
5: Yeah, he gave me his cell number. And that's the kind of guy he is. And so he would go to restaurants and places and establishments. He would go to schools and be with people. And so he was a man of the people. And so, you know, you think about a young person who on draft day was booed because they didn't want him, and who then is traded. And people are upset, right? This is the kind of guy he was, who did what he needed to do to be a member of this community. And I think that's why he'll be missed. And so the issues that he spoke about were issues because he listened to what people were talking about. He understood what Boston was talking about. And he didn't just say, hey, this is what I think Boston needs. Let me just pass out some sneakers and some backpacks. Yeah. And I think that's what made him different from other athletes who have come and gone. And even where he went to college in Oakland, he also started an exchange with Jrue Holiday there. And so he also still participated in the place that he went to college. And so I believe that he'll still participate in Boston, even though he doesn't have to.
4: Well, I think the through line to all of these conversations today is that we have established, at least here on this show over the last 20 minutes, that there, all the pillars are here. The foundation is here. And now it's going to be up to the city to make sure this continues, because otherwise we have squandered a major opportunity that we saw this summer we were capable of producing.
5: That's right.
4: Amari Paris Jeffries, always great to see you. Thank you for standing by me today for my falling apart on the show. Amari Paris Jeffries is president and CEO of Embrace Boston and one of the co-chairs of Everyone 250. He joins us every month. Thank you for listening to another edition of The Culture Show. Tune in tomorrow or join us live at the Boston Public Library for a conversation with the City of Boston's brand new art czar. Mass Art President Mary Grant joins us, and Union Oyster House head chef is here on maintaining the menu at one of the country's most historic restaurants. The Culture Show crew is Max Chow Gillette, Kate Dellis, and Chelsea Murs. Our engineer is Dave Goodman, and thanks to Cullen Cockrell for producing our YouTube live stream. I'm Jared Bowen. Have a great day.
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14: The Pentagon signals an expanded fight against an old enemy.
15: Drug traffickers are the most agile and flexible businesses on the planet.
14: What military cooperation agreements with three Latin American countries could mean. I'm Carolyn Beeler. In Turkey, the Kurdish insurgency is over. Now comes the hard part, moving forward.
16: Timing and moving past is very important in achieving this reconciliation.
14: An admission scandal is raising questions about who gets into Mexico's top university.
17: In Mexico, when you say UNAM, it's a synonym for university. It's the national university.
14: Plus, young Africans see a silver lining in U.S. aid cuts, their potential to force local officials to step up.
18: We need our leaders to do well.
14: That's all ahead on The World.
19: Live from NPR News, I'm Lakshmi Singh. Voters are at the polls today in three states, Florida, Alaska, and Wyoming. One race with national implications is a congressional seat for Florida's 7th District. The incumbent is Republican Representative Corey Mills, who's been mired in legal controversy. Central Florida Public Media's reporter Joe Mario Pedersen is covering the race and the opponent who could unseat Mills.
20: Representative Mills is under investigation by the House Ethics Committee related to allegations of campaign finance violations, misuse of congressional resources, and whether he engaged in sexual misconduct or dating violence. Mills was previously endorsed by President Donald Trump. However, over the weekend, Trump released his endorsement list for Tuesday's primaries and omitted Mills. Mills is in a Republican primary facing three challengers. One of them is Ryan Elijah, a local former TV anchor. A recent survey of early voters and those likely to vote projected Elijah heavily favored over Mills. For NPR News, I'm Joe Mario Pedersen in Orlando.
19: The Walt Disney Company's ABC is suing the Federal Communications Commission, accusing the Trump administration of violating its First Amendment rights by carrying out an early license review of 8 ABC stations and investigating the talk show The View. NPR's David Folkenflik reports on FCC Chairman Brendan Carr's defense of the agency.
21: So far, I haven't been able to get comment back from Chairman Carr, but I will say in the past he's argued that there is a public interest requirement in how broadcasters using the public airwaves operate, and that he is of the belief that there's real question as to whether Disney and whether ABC and its stations have operated in that way. And so that is the claim on which he's resting it, but his interpretation of public interest is giving him a far more aggressive and muscular approach to regulation than we've seen in many, many decades.
19: NPR's David Folkenflik reporting. Brazil's leftist president is hailing a new finding of possible vast oil reserves near the mouth of the Amazon River. Brazil's state-run oil company has been exploring drilling prospects in the environmentally sensitive region over the objections of environmentalists and indigenous groups. More from NPR's Carrie Kahn.
1: President Luiz Inácio Lula da Silva says the potential to extract what could be a sizable oil reserve is important to Brazil's children. Wearing an orange worker jumpsuit and holding a vial of oil, Lula says it could be, quote, a passport to the country's future. Last week, Petrobras, Brazil's state oil company, announced detection of hydrocarbons about 100 miles off Brazil's coast near the mouth of the Amazon River. Preliminary estimates say up to 10 billion barrels of oil could be drilled with a possible value of more than $700 billion. Lula says he still supports alternative fuel sourcing. Lula is in a tough re-election campaign against the son of a former far-right president. Carrie Kahn, NPR News, Rio de Janeiro.
19: This is NPR.
2: And from the GBH radio newsroom in Boston, I'm Judy Ewell. Officials in Wayland say a child sustained life-threatening injuries when a tree came down in a wooded area at a YMCA day camp this morning. The fire chief says the boy was hit by a large branch. A camp counselor also injured when they were hit by a small branch. The boy was med-flighted to Mass General Hospital. Camp Chicamee's president and CEO, Jack Fucci, says the incident is under investigation.
22: And we have a lot to learn and to see how something like this could have happened and what were the circumstances. But that will be over the next days and weeks, I'm sure. We continue to focus our thoughts and prayers on the family and of the child and the staff people.
2: Fucci says this has been a very traumatic experience for everyone, and the camp is closed tomorrow. Attorney General Andrea Joy Campbell is applauding the federal court ruling striking down the Trump administration's attempt to exclude coverage of certain types of gender-affirming care under the Affordable Care Act. Campbell said gender-affirming care is critical to the emotional and physical well-being of transgender people, and the Trump administration doesn't have the authority to unlawfully make it less accessible and more expensive for patients and their families. The U.S. District Court for Massachusetts ruled the Trump administration unlawfully modified the ACA's essential health benefit categories. The Attorney General co-led a coalition of 20 other states in challenging the attempt to exclude coverage for some. In sports, the Red Sox host the Arizona Diamondbacks tonight. A high rip current risk is still in effect for swimmers at coastal beaches. That's until 8 o'clock tonight. Another beautiful summer day. Sun and clouds this afternoon, highs in the 70s. Clouds tonight, lows in the 60s. 74 in Boston. 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
24: This is The World. I'm Carolyn Beeler. We're beginning today's show in Latin America, where the U.S. military has been carrying out deadly strikes on vessels it says are smuggling drugs. This week, the Pentagon announced it will expand that maritime campaign onto land. Defense Secretary Pete Hegseth described the rationale during a recent visit to a jungle training course in Panama.
25: From all the way down here in the cocaine trafficking to fentanyl and the plazas of Mexico, this is a network fight that we're empowering Southcom and Northcom together in the Western Hemisphere to execute ruthlessly.
24: Hegseth is referring there to the U.S. Southern and Northern Military Command. We wanted to explore what might happen when the Trump administration expands that lethal campaign to land. So we reached out to Jeremy McDermott. He's the co-director of the Columbia-based investigative organization Insight Crime. Jeremy, what does the expansion of this campaign from sea to land actually mean? What will that look like?
26: So far, we've seen these strikes on principally go-fast vessels in both the Atlantic and the Pacific. So far, we have not seen this change the prices of cocaine in the United States, for example. On the contrary, the wholesale price of cocaine are at record lows. Mm. So far, it does not seem to have moved the dial on what is the principal stated aim, which is to interdict the flow of cocaine to the United States. Now, if we move this onto the land, well, airstrikes on land in countries like Colombia are nothing new. The Colombian government has for many years been using strikes on particularly the camps of left-wing guerrillas involved in drug trafficking. It is a weapon in the arsenal, but it has not changed criminal dynamics in any meaningful way.
24: So Pete Hegseth last week announced during a visit to Panama that Colombia, Guatemala, and Honduras had agreed to allow the U.S. to carry out joint military operations against criminal groups on their soil. Do you have any sense of what that would look like or how that might differ from what is already the status quo in those countries?
26: In the case of Colombia, apart from the last 4 years under the previous president, Gustavo Petro, who was a former left-wing guerrilla who didn't cooperate really in the same way as previous Colombian administrations, we've already had this relationship and much more. In Central America, Honduras and Guatemala, yes, they have long been partners with the United States. There has already been extensive intelligence sharing. What would be a big change is if we saw American troops directly taking part in operations on the ground in those three nations.
24: If boots were on the ground, what would the biggest dangers be with that sort of operation?
26: The struggle against transnational organized crime has been going on for decades. It is a war that so far has not been won. And if the United States is going to commit land forces in a significant way, this could become a complex development for the United States. There are risks of U.S. troops being injured, even being killed, or being captured.
24: If joint U.S. forces along with local partners were actually able to, you know, find drug traffickers, strike them, bomb them, or strike them in another way, what does the evidence suggest about how much that would impact drug supply and drug shipments getting to the places like the U.S.?
26: History has shown that the use of military in isolation may have some tactical victories in the short term, but in the long term has not been a successful strategy. And one of the main reasons for this is drug traffickers and transnational organized crime are the most agile and flexible businesses on the planet. And they are able to adapt to changing conditions literally overnight. And so if they begin to feel that military targeting is affecting their operations, they are going to become more clandestine, they are going to hide amongst the civil population, or they may go to the other extreme, as with the Mexican cartels. They may arm up and begin to take on elements of the military directly, thus fueling more violence. So in isolation, history has shown that a purely military approach doesn't move the dial in the long term.
24: What does history show does work?
26: A whole-of-nation approach to fighting transnational organized crime. And there are examples of this, and Colombia is one of them. In 1997, when I arrived in Colombia for the first time, the nation was in real danger of becoming a narco state. Guerrillas were camped outside the major cities, and the Colombian state could not claim real governance over half of the country. That changed, and it changed with a combination of military pressure, social investment, negotiations, and the arrival of different elements of the state, not just the military and the police, but education and health, in parts of the country that had previously been under guerrilla domination. It was a successful policy, and Colombia is a different nation today, still with its own problems with drug trafficking, etc. But there are no longer these enormous drug trafficking organizations that can field up to 30,000 fighters.
24: Jeremy, is there anything else you'd like to say on this topic?
26: What we are seeing with the strikes on the Go Fast boats, for example, is people are being killed. Nobody actually knows who they are in many cases. This is sending a message to civil society that international norms are not being respected and the rule of law is under question. And this brings one back to the initial analysis. There may be some short-term tactical victories, but the long-term implications of this are a loss of confidence in the rule of law in Latin America. And what we've seen as the most effective actor against transnational organized crime is not actually the security forces, it is civil society. And when civil society turns around and works with law enforcement, then criminals have nowhere to hide.
24: Jeremy McDermott is the co-director of the Colombia-based investigative organization Insight Crime. The story of Jason Arday, a professor at the University of Cambridge, has spawned intense media scrutiny in Britain over the past month. Arday made history when he became the youngest black professor hired by the prestigious university in 2023. In July, he was accused of serial fabrication and plagiarism. Earlier this month, he resigned from his post, and on Friday, Arday was found dead at his London home. Now, his supporters say Cambridge and the British media have questions to answer. The World's Europe correspondent Orla Berry has more.
0: When Jason Arday was appointed professor at the University of Cambridge 3 years ago, it made headlines even outside the UK.
3: History is being made at the University of Cambridge. The British institution has appointed its youngest black professor ever.
0: But that news coverage was nothing like what erupted after allegations of plagiarism emerged last month.
4: Jason Arday was once the darling of academia. Now he's resigned amid scandal.
5: A New Times analysis of the academic's work found that his research contains impossible evidence and is littered with inconsistencies.
6: But who is Professor Jason Arday and why are his achievements in doubt?
0: Some of those earliest accusations of plagiarism came from US academic Nathan Kofnas.
7: Look, there are pages and pages and pages of verbatim copied text. There's no norm in academia according to which this is remotely acceptable.
0: That's Kofnas speaking on Times Radio in London over a week ago. Kofnas was dismissed from one of Cambridge's own colleges 2 years ago after he wrote a blog post saying that under a true meritocracy, black people would, quote, disappear from almost all high-profile positions outside of sports and entertainment.
8: There is a new and very ugly narrative that the reason why the white working class is suffering economically is because black people are being boosted beyond their ability by some woke DEI initiative.
0: Joe Malm, a British barrister, is founder of the Good Law Project. Arday posted his letter of resignation on the project's website on August 5th. Even then, Mom says, he was worried about him.
8: On the Tuesday of that week, I was checking in with him. Are you alone, Jason? Or are you with people you are very close to who love you? And I tried to persuade him to come out with me because I was so, so worried about his mental state.
0: Mom says several media organizations were asked to dial back on their reporting after Arday resigned.
8: People were warning publicly, strongly, clearly, unequivocally that he was a suicide risk. I do not understand how newspapers across the right and the left of the political spectrum felt it was appropriate to continue carrying the stories that they did.
0: Jason Arday's rise to the role of youngest black professor at Cambridge was impressive. According to his own account, he was diagnosed with autism at a young age and was non-verbal for most of his childhood.
27: And at the age of 11, I then said my first word, which was hello.
28: And you've got to remember that when I went to university, I was 20, but I had the reading age of a 12-year-old.
0: Earlier this month, Arday admitted to some errors in his early work, which he put down to his neurodivergence. But he denied plagiarism. He'd made several other claims, though, that raised eyebrows. He once said he had run 600 miles in 6 days, and that he had appeared in a well-known British TV documentary series that had been filmed before he was even born. Femi Owolade, an associate fellow of the Royal Historical Society, who knew Arday professionally, says the young Cambridge professor did have questions to answer, but his resignation should have closed the book on all the scrutiny.
29: His resignation can be interpreted as acceptance of
9: plagiarism or guilt. I mean, I can't speak for him now, but I think his resignation should have put the matter to bed.
0: It is Cambridge University, Owolade says, that still has questions to answer. Like, what sort of support did it give to Arday, knowing he was neurodivergent? And why was Arday's background such a big part of the story when he was first appointed professor 3 years ago?
9: One of the biggest tragedy of the story is that it's exposed a problem on both sides of the debate on race and universities. And Black academics should not be reduced to their personal stories, and they should not be treated as symbols of diversity.
0: The University of Cambridge said this week it had provided Arday with mental health support even after he resigned. Just 1% of Cambridge professors are Black, and Professor Gus John, an equality and human rights campaigner, says they must be feeling under pressure too.
10: So those academics now feel that they're under the microscope. If a white person were to be in Jason Arday's position, that person would be treated as a white eccentric, a white fraud, a white liar, a white whatever. But their conduct would never be attributed to or assumed to represent the conduct of the group to which they belong.
0: So many media debates and articles this past month about Arday being a DEI hire makes others feel targeted too, he says. Last night, tens of thousands of people gathered in London's Trafalgar Square for a vigil in honour of Jason Arday. Among them was Simon Woolley, principal of Homerton College at Cambridge and one of Arday's mentors.
11: This time last week, I was with Jason because we knew Jason was suffering. We told him he was loved. But he said, they're hounding me to death. And I cannot see a way out. There needs to be some reckoning. There needs to be some justice.
0: This week, the Good Law Project launched a petition calling for an inquiry into the British media's coverage of Jason Arday in the weeks leading up to his death. Over 100,000 people have signed it so far. For The World, I'm Orla Barry.
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13: Over here, it's kind of just like a concrete jungle. 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I mean, you can definitely feel it.
12: 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I'm Sam Turkin. You can find the rest of that story online at gbhnews.org.
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24: This is The World. I'm Carolyn Beeler. For decades, U.S. foreign aid has helped keep health programs running across Africa. Now, with USAID dismantled and U.S. assistance sharply reduced, millions who depend on those programs face an uncertain future. Other major donors, including Britain, France, and Germany, are also cutting aid. In Ghana, the effects are already being felt. But a new survey suggests young Africans see the cuts as a chance to rethink Africa's dependence on foreign aid. Ridwan Karim Dini Osman reports from Ghana's capital, Accra.
17: For more than a decade, 31-year-old health advocate Esinam Amuzu has traveled to underserved communities and youth-friendly health centers across Ghana, helping women and young people get something that can be very difficult to find: reliable information and access to sexual and reproductive health services. Much of that work was supported by USAID-funded programs. So when U.S. funding began to disappear, Amuzu says it was a low point for her.
18: If anyone says that USAID being dismantled has not affected any life, it's a lie.
17: That's because Ghana still faces significant gaps in family planning, HIV treatments and support for survivors of gender-based violence.
18: Lives have been affected. There are people in communities that used to receive life-saving medications, oxygen equipment, and all of them have come to a halt.
17: And the impact could be much bigger. A new Lancet study warns that the global aid cuts could mean at least 9.4 million additional deaths by 2030, including 2.5 million children under five. In the sprawling neighborhood of Taifa on the outskirts of Accra, Perez Oseusu sees the USAID withdrawal differently.
1: Okay, what if USAID never started? What would you have done? Does that mean we're going to sit down idle all the time?
17: The 32-year-old doctor of herbal medicine says decades of dependence have allowed African governments to avoid confronting their own responsibilities.
1: If I have to constantly provide for someone, I mean, resentment builds. I'll not respect you or accord you the same respect you think you deserve, because respect should be earned. Do you understand? And if I have to constantly come in, save the day for you, or be your knight in shining armor, I mean...
17: Oseusu believes the resources to replace foreign assistance already exists.
1: Ghana is a blessed country. Okay, let's be real. God blessed us immensely with natural resources. We just need to channel our resources properly and cut the losses and cut the monies entering into people's personal pockets and make sure that we channel those resources into the appropriate areas. It's doable.
17: Oseusu is not alone in thinking this way. His view is reflected in a new survey of nearly 5,000 young people across 16 African countries. About 46% believe the closure of USAID would hurt their countries, but roughly a quarter believe it could have a positive impact.
2: We wanted to give young Africans a voice. We wanted to understand not where the continent has been or even where it is today, but where it is going. And that's what the youth survey tells us.
17: Thus, Ivor Ichikovitz, founder and commissioner of the South Africa-based Ichikovitz Family Foundation, which commissioned the survey. He says the findings show that many young Africans understand the immediate risks of losing foreign assistance, but also see an opportunity to demand more from their own governments.
2: You know, in places like Ghana, nearly 60% of the people, of the young Ghanaians that we spoke to, believe that the dismantling of USAID is eventually going to be a good thing. And part of the reason for that is because they understand that a lot of the activities that USAID were conducting in Africa were activities that their governments should have been responsible for anyway.
17: But wanting self-reliance is one thing. Paying for it is another. In 2001, African leaders met in Abuja, Nigeria, and pledged to spend at least 15% of their national budgets on health. More than two decades later, most countries have not consistently met that target. That leaves health systems across the continent vulnerable to changes in foreign funding.
2: So the sense that I'm getting personally is that young Africans see this as a short-term problem, but a short-term problem that will inevitably force long-term solutions.
17: And the generation pushing for those solutions is already the majority. Africa has the world's youngest population. According to the United Nations, about 70% of people in sub-Saharan Africa are under 30. The problem here in Ghana, analysts say, is that the younger generation isn't making the decisions about how to spend money. Professor of Health Economics at the University of Ghana, Justice Novinong, says Ghana would need to increase domestic health spending, make difficult choices about its priorities, and find more revenue at home.
14: Our tax revenue to GDP ratio is so low. What it means is that so many people are not paying taxes. So we need the technical brains in these agencies to come up with innovative ways of raising our tax revenue. I'm not saying putting up new taxes. All I'm saying is the same tax. How do we broaden the base to ensure that those others who are not paying to actually pay?
17: But raising more money is only part of the problem. Nigel James, a Zimbabwean global health assistant professor at the University of Virginia, says African countries also need to make sure the money they already have reaches the people who need it.
3: We need to improve our procurement processes. We reduce wastage across the continent. And also we strengthen the supply chain in making sure that medicines, vaccines, and all other services are reaching communities, even the last mile villages.
17: James says Africa can pursue greater self-reliance without shutting the door on international partners. Back in Accra, the medical herbalist Perez Oseusu says African leaders need to make the right choices.
4: We have a nation to build. Things won't come easy. We need our leaders to do well. They should have the nation's interest at heart.
17: But whether the loss of foreign aid becomes a setback or a turning point would ultimately depend on what choices African governments make next. For the world, I am Ridwan Karim Dini Osman, Accra, Ghana.
24: Staying now on the topic of self-sufficiency, in 1993, a new species was discovered in the forests of the Niger River Delta, the Niger Delta red colobus monkey. Its population was already declining when it was discovered, and by 20 years later, most of the monkeys had been wiped out by hunting and habitat loss. Enter Nigerian conservationist Rachel Ekemme. She set up a 2,500-acre forest preserve and trained the local community in conservation and data collection. The result, Ekemme says the red colobus population has doubled in just a few short years. You're with the world.
19: This year, we're getting to know each of the 26 gateway cities in Massachusetts, calling it 26 in 26. I'm Magdiela. If you're in Lynn, Lawrence, Worcester, Brockton, or Revere, I want to hear from you. What's our community like? What worries you? 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Reach out to me. 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That's gbhnews.org/gatewaycities.
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24: This is The World. I'm Carolyn Beeler. Mexico's largest university is dealing with an admissions crisis. This year, it decided to move its admission exam online for the first time. Then came allegations of cheating and unusually high scores. Now, tens of thousands of students have to take the test again, including those who may have earned their scores fairly. The World's Tibis Isaiah reports the scandal is also raising bigger questions about who gets access to higher education in Mexico.
22: A few weeks ago, Laura Medina, a 20-year-old aspiring medical student, got the news she had been waiting for. She was accepted to Mexico's National Autonomous University, or UNAM.
23: Esta es la universidad que yo siempre he querido estar, en la universidad de mis sueños, la carrera de mis sueños.
22: Medina says that means everything. This is her dream school. Her father went there, her sister is about to graduate. UNAM is one of Latin America's best-ranked universities. It's public and tuition-free. But now she needs to take the test again because the online admission process fell apart. An unusually high number of applicants got very high scores, about five times more than usual.
25: El hacer trampa es algo que no solamente daña a la institución, es algo que daña a la sociedad en su conjunto.
22: Rector Leonardo Leomeli admitted that there were signs of cheating. UNAM caught people trying to take the exam for someone else, and there were also allegations that students used AI tools. But the university still hasn't established exactly how all the cheating happened, and it couldn't tell which of the unusually high scores were legitimate. So about 60,000 applicants were told to take another test, this time in person.
5: Entonces, o sea, yo si repitiera el examen, a mí me genera mucha incertidumbre el hecho de que no pueda alcanzar un lugar.
22: Medina says she's nervous. She has to compete for her spot again, and there's no guarantee she will be among the roughly 20,000 people who get in. The online test was supposed to make it easier for candidates to apply from anywhere in Mexico. But now many have to travel to a test site anyway, and at the last minute. And some have already decided not to show up. The scandal is also exposing an older problem. Everyone in Mexico wants to go to UNAM, and access is very limited and unequal.
6: In Mexico, when you say UNAM, it's a synonym for university. It's the university, the national university.
22: Emilio Blanco studies education inequality at Colegio de México. He says there are other good options for higher education in Mexico, but UNAM is free and its prestige is deeply rooted.
6: People know that, employers know that, and although it cannot be objectively true, maybe there are better options in some careers for in some cases, it is a prejudice that continues to grow and feed itself.
22: And students don't come into this competition on equal ground. Everyone takes the same test, but they don't have the same preparation.
6: You need to come from a good secondary school. You need to have high cultural capital. If you come from popular classes, I mean, from lower classes, you need to be very, very smart. Most of them don't even know how far they are from the threshold that they need to enter. They are part of another educational world.
22: Some families can afford better schools and test prep courses, but others can't. And a good score still may not be enough. The acceptance rate is about 13%. The Mexican government has opened more public universities over the past few decades, but Blanco says people are not really interested in those. Lisette Lara got into UNAM to study law. I ask if she would consider another public university.
7: Pues no, no está en mis planes entrar a otra universidad. Digo, si tengo que volver a hacer el examen, lo voy a hacer. Si tengo que esperar hasta el siguiente año, también lo voy a hacer, pero pues...
22: She said no. UNAM's name matters to her, so she's preparing to take the exam in the next few days or wait another year if she can't make it this year. The retests are underway this week in several cities in Mexico. For the world, I'm Tibisa Isea, Mexico City.
24: This month marks the 5-year anniversary of the U.S. withdrawal from Afghanistan following an almost 20-year military engagement. Yesterday, we aired a story about the Afghan Girls Robotics Team. Members of that team were forced to flee their country when the Taliban took control of the country in August 2021. Today, we'll introduce you to one former member who went from being a 15-year-old refugee to a NASA intern determined to someday fly into space. Amy Bracken brings us her story from the campus of the Massachusetts Institute of Technology.
8: I meet Florence Puya at MIT. She takes me through a network of tunnels and into the office of a mentor with whom she's working on an experiment that I don't understand.
9: Yeah, it's a post-porous molybdenum acid.
10: Yeah, PM and AP.
8: She seems happy and at ease here as a sophomore, taking classes, meeting with a rocket team, and hanging out with her friends. Going into tech never really crossed Puya's mind until, at 12 years old, she heard about the Afghan Girls Robotics Team.
26: When I first saw the news about the 7 girls in the national team who would travel around the world, participate in the competitions, you know, raise the flag of our country, I was so amazed by their work and their talent and their bravery, because, like, in Afghanistan, it was such a big thing to do. Being the first girls to do something in engineering and STEM, it's just something very huge.
8: Puya wanted to be part of it. A handful of spots on the team opened up, and there were several hundred applicants.
26: They selected 7 members for the national team, and I'm really happy that I was one of them. And yeah, everything, I think my life began after that.
8: For a year, she was trained in robotics, and at age 13, she took her first international trip to a competition in Dubai. It was an exciting life, and public figures described the team as representing Afghanistan's future. Until the Taliban came back, she and her teammates were under threat from the extremist group. Their crime? Publicly practicing STEM while being girls. In August 2021, when the U.S. military pulled out of Afghanistan, the team and staff tried and failed twice to get into the Kabul airport. Finally, their co-founder, Roya Mahboob, made headway with foreign officials, and they were flown to Qatar.
0: We are thankful to Qatari governments that they support the girls and brought them to Qatar.
8: Over almost 2 years, the Qatari government would host the girls as they took classes and continued the activities of the robotics team, now with Puya as captain. Until one by one, each member

0: 2019, she was among the thousands of people trying to make it into the Kabul airport to get out of her country. She was abruptly separated from her family and home.
1: When I was leaving, when I was on the plane, I was like, wait a minute, where's my family? How are they doing? Like, why am I leaving without them? What kind of person am I?
0: She looks back now with more compassion for herself.
1: There was not much we could do or I could do personally. Whenever I had a chance, I tried to, like, you know, help them in a way, but I was only 15 without any support. So it kind of makes sense that even now I feel like sort of helpless.
0: She talks regularly to friends in Afghanistan. Even though it's hard to hear girls describe how it feels to be confined to the house, unable to go to school or work or the beauty salon.
2: I love you, Khuda.
0: Her situation is something few of her peers here understand.
1: It just makes me sad sometimes that, like, there are so many people around the world or in the U.S., some of even my friends, they don't even know where Afghanistan is. They don't even know there is a country in this planet that girls are not allowed to go to school. There is no school open in the whole entire country for girls after sixth grade.
0: Puya wants to do what she can to help her loved ones and her country, but she knows it's best not to agonize over what she can't change.
1: There are things that are in your control, and if you put, like, your effort and energy on them, I think it's gonna have a much better outcome. Like, I think the best I could do is now focusing on my school and my career and my, like, you know, the internships, gaining more experience, being a good leader.
0: Last summer, she interned in San Diego at the defense technology company General Atomics. This summer's internship is at the NASA Jet Propulsion Lab. And driving her to the dorm at Caltech is Sean Van Diver, the founder of Afghan Evac. The two met in Qatar when Van Diver was introduced to the Afghan robotics team, and they reconnected in the U.S. a few years later. He's now one of the most outspoken advocates for Afghan refugees in the U.S.
3: And I'm excited to be driving. It's me, my son, and her, and, like, we're excited to be heading to Caltech, which is insane. Like, what do you mean this girl is going into her third year as an aerospace engineering student at MIT? That makes me so proud, but in a way that, like, I get to be a casual observer on this young woman who has faced extraordinary odds and is just doing it.
0: Weeks after the drop-off at Caltech, I check in with Puya.
4: So start with the internship. How's it going?
1: It's going great. I started...
0: She tells me about how cool it is to be part of the team building a helicopter for Mars.
1: There are, like, so many things that you would have to consider when you build a Mars helicopter compared to a simple helicopter we have on the planet Earth. It has to be very light because, you know, the gravity in Mars is very different than the Earth.
0: Puya has never let go of a founding goal of the Afghan Girls Robotics Team, to prove to the world what an Afghan girl can do. She has many more years of study and competitive hurdles ahead. But while the Taliban forces women to stay home, she's on track to blast out of Earth's atmosphere. For the world, I'm Amy Bracken.
5: Last month, China instituted a so-called ethnic unity law. The law mandates Chinese be the primary language for schools and government agencies and prohibits acts deemed to incite division among China's dozens of ethnic groups. The government says the new regulations are aimed at promoting unity and patriotism, but human rights groups argue it codifies longstanding policies of forced assimilation, including the territory of Tibet, the once independent country that's now an autonomous region of China. Eduardo Castillo, China bureau chief for the Associated Press, was given rare access to Tibet in a government-led visit last month. As he explained, being physically in Tibet still came with a lot of restrictions.
6: The way it works is you are traveling basically with some governmental officials all the time. They had previously established an agenda of all the places you are going to be visiting. We were visiting several places, but all the time we were accompanied by them. And this meant that you were basically all the time in a kind of a bubble with them. And you don't have time to do anything by yourself, to do some reporting by yourself.
5: Interesting. And I want to get all to that in just a second. But remind us why.

0: access to Tibet is so restricted by Chinese authorities?
1: So for several years, it's been seen by some critics as an example of how China is trying to control minorities. What Tibet has seen over the past decades, especially since the 1950s, have been some protests, especially from followers of the Dalai Lama, who has been living in exile since 1959. And that tension has been evolving in some protest inside. Few protests, but that's something that the Chinese government doesn't allow. So that's why they have been restricting the access to mainly foreigners.
0: So Tibet is technically an autonomous territory of China, but life is highly controlled by Chinese authorities. Can you describe what that looks like for Tibetans, their day-to-day life that you observed on this trip?
1: You can see the presence of China every single place, basically since you arrive in Tibet. So you can start by reading everything in Mandarin and Chinese. Also, you can see a lot of images of President Xi Jinping and from some other former Chinese leaders, basically all around every single city. You also see a lot of Chinese flags displayed in all the streets. And something very interesting, when you travel from one city to another, on the highways, you can see a lot of billboards. All of them are full of messages from the Chinese government and calling from the ethnic unity and how Tibet needs to follow the socialism like China. So it's like at this constant present of the idea of China in the region.
0: Eduardo, one woman you met there, a 73-year-old retiree, was learning to write Tibetan. I'm hoping you can tell us what you learned from her about the place of the Tibetan language today.
1: Sure. This woman, her name is Kalsang Lamu, as you say, a 73-year-old retired nurse. And we met her in an elder care center. We were the first day of this trip. And we were looking for somebody who was able to explain to us if the language was important and why. And from the very beginning, she said that she was so proud of her Tibetan native language. And at the same time, she said that she never learned to write Tibetan. So she was in that center trying to learn something that couldn't do when she was young because of the economic situation of her family. And now she said that as a retiree with no more kids at home, she had the time to do it. She was not only learning to write, she was also saying that was learning poetry. She told us one phrase that was very interesting because I think that it shows how proud she was of Tibet. And basically what she said is that her mother tongue is the Tibetan language.
0: What was the Chinese government's goal in inviting you and other journalists on this trip? What do you think they were trying to show you?
1: I think that they wanted to show us what's the current situation in the sense of the progress that they are saying that people are enjoying. Because something that is very interesting is while some critics say that Tibet is a symbol of repression against some minorities, for China is quite the opposite. It shows the unity of minorities and at the same time progress, economic progress mainly. And I think that that's one of the main reasons to show that.
0: Did anything you saw in Tibet surprise you?
1: Mainly seeing this constant presence of China in the region. Second, that you could see people speaking the Tibetan language despite all of the ideas that you had without being here of maybe a lot of repression. So that was so interesting. I tried to go with a really open mind. I had read a lot about that, but at the same time, I didn't want to have a preconception of what I was going to find. So that was so interesting to see.
0: Eduardo Castillo is China Bureau Chief for the Associated Press. Still to come, Turkey has managed to end a 40-plus year Kurdish insurgency. Now comes the hard part, the healing and reconciliation. You're listening to The World.
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8: And the Boston Speaker Series, announcing its upcoming season at Symphony Hall for 7 evenings, featuring Pete Buttigieg, former UK Prime Minister Boris Johnson, historian Doris Kearns Goodwin, and financial journalist Andrew Ross Sorkin. BostonSpeakers.org.
0: This is The World. I'm Carolyn Beeler. While wars rage across the globe, Turkey may be on the brink of ending a bloody conflict that has lasted more than 40 years. In 1984, ethnic Kurds affiliated with the Kurdistan Workers' Party, or PKK, launched an insurgency in Turkey with the aim of creating an independent state. Since then, more than 40,000 people have been killed in the conflict. But a turning point came last year when imprisoned PKK leader Abdullah Öcalan called on the group to disarm and dissolve. This week, Turkey passed a law paving the way for former rebels to reintegrate into society. Yet even as history is made, there is lingering uncertainty. DW's Dorian Jones reports from Istanbul.
9: The Turkish parliament voted overwhelmingly for a law outlining how the PKK will disarm, dissolve, and help most of its members rejoin civilian life. The future of the PKK leader, Abdullah Öcalan, imprisoned for over 2 decades, remains unresolved. Still, Mesut Yen of Turkey's Kurdish Studies Center believes the law could finally bring an end to a long and bloody chapter.
10: This armed struggle has been an important component of the Kurdish question in the last 50 years. And it seems that it's going to be over soon. And this law in question is going to make a giant contribution. It doesn't include Öcalan and top figures of the PKK. Yet on the other hand, if the PKK militants are convinced that they can be safe in Turkey, it's estimated that some 15,000 people in Europe, in Syria, in Iraq, and in the prisons in Turkey are going to be either released or are going to be able to come back home.
9: Istanbul, now the city with the largest number of ethnic Kurds, became a refuge in the 1990s as hundreds of thousands escaped the violence in Turkey's southeast. During the height of the conflict, the Turkish army raised villages in scorched earth campaigns. In Istanbul's Bajalar district, where many Kurds live, conversations with Kurds reveal a delicate balance of hope and wariness. This man says, "We want our people to take the place they deserve in this peace process. This law is just the beginning. New and more comprehensive laws should be passed for a radical solution of the problem." While this man is more cautious. "The state has been delaying us our rights for decades. I do not believe this process will be different. I do not trust an arrangement in which Kurds do not have a legal status," he says. While Kurds make up around a fifth of Turkey's population, they have no legal minority status. Speaking to Turks, emotions are just as divided. This man says, "All our people's taxes were going towards fighting this scourge of terrorism. God willing, it will end, peace will be restored, and we will live in peace." While this man is unconvinced. They committed a crime and now they are to be pardoned. Do you want something like that? No, I won't accept it. We're all citizens of Turkey, he says. The toll of this decades-long conflict is staggering. Over 40,000 lives lost and more than 3 million uprooted. Feelings run deep on every side. While the main political parties back the peace process, hardline nationalist groups fiercely resist, arguing the PKK was already defeated and that peace rewards violence. According to Turkey expert Asla Aydıntaşbaş of the Brookings Institution, the main obstacle to the process is the time frame.
4: The law calls for an incremental process, step by step, which starts off with the passing of this legislation and Turkish authorities verifying that PKK has abandoned all weapons. If this drags on, I think, political support for the legislation and for the return of former members of PKK who are seen by a large section of Turkish population as terrorists, I think that would become a politically problematic thing for the government. So timing and moving fast is very important in achieving this goal for reconciliation.
9: Pressure is mounting on the government to address Kurdish cultural rights, from legal recognition of the Kurdish minority to Kurdish education in schools to local autonomy and wider democratic reforms. In recent years, human rights groups claim freedom of expression has been severely curtailed along with broader pressure on the independent media, while opposition parties are under increasing legal pressure. Social media buzzes with questions such as how can PKK members walk free, while critics of President Recep Tayyip Erdogan remain behind bars and opposition members are facing new arrests. Kurdish analyst Yayin cautions that this new law must be just one step in a much larger journey to keep public support alive.
10: This is only a kind of beginning step. We know when this whole issue started 2 years ago, disarmament was only one of the items on the table. And the other two sort of issues were democratization and the Kurdish question. The fact that these two issues, okay, are not touched upon with the law in question, this has created many doubts from both the Kurdish side and the Turkish side, okay, as to whether the disarmament is going to be the only, let's say, agenda of the government. I also have my doubts as to whether this armament may be completed if Turkey does not take any sort of step towards democratization.
9: For Erdogan, a successful peace process could win him the crucial Kurdish vote in 2028 elections. Yet granting Kurdish cultural rights may cost him support among Turkish nationalists. And easing pressure on the opposition carries its own dangers, given its growing electoral threat. For now, the peace process and new legislation offer a rare chance for reconciliation and lasting peace. Whether Turkey will seize this moment is still uncertain. Doreen Jones, Istanbul.
0: That story comes to us from DW's Inside Europe.

0: 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I'm Carolyn Beeler. 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
5: More women are stepping away from the workforce. That's according to the federal government. And some are leaving voluntarily.
6: Why do women choose to step out? 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
5: This is GBH's All Things Considered. With Juana Summers and Mary Louise Kelly, I'm Soraya Wintersmith. It's Tuesday, August 18th. Coming up, India's ruling party is trying to win over Gen Z after July's cockroach protests, as authorities crack down on organizers with criminal charges. Plus, question three, would scrap state party primaries as we know them and replace them with top two primaries? The details on how it would work and why advocates say it could make elections in Massachusetts more competitive. Those stories and more just ahead. First, this news.
7: Live from NPR News, I'm Lakshmi Singh. Primaries are taking place in Alaska, Florida, and Wyoming today as the field of candidates is being narrowed for the midterm elections this fall. NPR's Larry Kaplow reports.
8: In Alaska, all the candidates run together, regardless of party, and the top four advance to the vote in November. Democrats are hoping former Congresswoman Mary Peltola will be able to flip the Senate seat held by Republican Dan Sullivan, who's running for re-election. Florida voters face ballots shaken up by redistricting done by the Republican-led legislature there, which boosted their party's chances in the fall midterms. That could lead to a drop in the number of black members of Congress from the state. In Wyoming, candidates vie to replace Republican Senator Cynthia Lummis, who's retiring. The primary schedule is winding down, with Oklahoma next week and just a few states, mostly in New England, in September. Larry Kaplow, NPR News.
7: Meta is in federal court today to fight allegations that it intentionally designed its social media platforms to get children and teenagers addicted. Four state attorneys general are leading a bipartisan coalition against the tech giant, which could be forced to pay up to $1.4 trillion and change how its platforms work. Kentucky's AG Russell Coleman argues Meta put profit over safety.
9: This essentially is a product that was rolled out knowingly. Putting our kids at risk to monetize. It all comes down to money at the end of the day.
7: Meta denies the allegation. It argues the evidence will show it took steps to better protect the security and privacy of young users. We should note the Chan Zuckerberg Initiative, the philanthropic organization co-founded by Dr. Priscilla Chan and her husband, Meta CEO Mark Zuckerberg, is a financial supporter of NPR. U.S. Envoy and President Trump's son-in-law Jared Kushner says he is optimistic about progress in Gaza after meeting Israeli Prime Minister Benjamin Netanyahu. However, Israeli officials released mixed messages after their meeting. NPR's Daniel Estrin has the latest from Tel Aviv.
10: Kushner and Netanyahu's teams announced there would be no Israeli withdrawal from Gaza and no reconstruction until Hamas completely disarms, but there would be sanitation projects in Gaza for public health. Kushner told Fox News that Hamas could begin disarming within 3 months, and if not, he hinted Israel could resume full-scale war.
11: Progress could come quite soon, but we do need cooperation from both sides, and we're going to hopefully get through it, but we've made a lot of progress to get here.
10: The Israeli government put out a message in English about deep and constructive discussions with Kushner. It put out another statement in Hebrew saying the U.S. believes Hamas will disarm, while, quote, deep down, Israel doesn't believe it. Daniel Estrin, NPR News, Tel Aviv.
7: This is NPR News.
0: From the GBH newsroom in Boston, I'm Soraya Wintersmith. Leaders in the town of Stowe say they're looking to fire a police officer accused of misusing law enforcement databases, including information from Flock cameras. The officer, Jason Rogers, has already been placed on leave. Officials claim that in June they received a complaint from Rogers' former romantic partner. The department then launched an internal investigation that revealed he'd improperly accessed criminal databases for information on the ex-partner in violation of state law. Stowe police say they filed a criminal complaint with the Middlesex DA seeking charges against Rogers. It's not clear whether he's represented by an attorney. A similar case is unfolding in New Bedford, where another police officer is accused of using Flock cameras to track a former partner. An ongoing dispute about the sale of a New Hampshire summer camp is in the hands of the Middlesex Probate Court in Massachusetts. More than 60 years ago, Camp Monotomy on Lake Winnipesaukee was left in a public trust and leased to the Arlington Girl Scouts and later to the Girl Scouts of Eastern Massachusetts. But when the Girl Scouts gave up the lease in 2023, the trustees decided to sell the 95-acre property to a developer to build high-end housing. Opponents of the sale, like former camper Jesse Trowbridge, say the trust specifies all efforts should be made to preserve the property as a camp.
12: It's harder and harder to carve out these natural places and these screen-free experiences for kids. And once places like Camp Monotomy are gone, they don't come back.
0: Under the terms of the deed, the trust does allow the property to be sold if no other organization is interested in running it as a camp. Well, Massachusetts native Paula Cole will be back in Boston soon, celebrating the 30th anniversary of her landmark album, This Fire. With a number of hits, including I Don't Want to Wait, you might remember it from Dawson's Creek, the record won Cole the Grammy for Best New Artist and cemented her as a defining voice of the 1990s. She joined GBH's Culture Show to discuss the 30-year milestone.
13: I don't usually get sentimental. It was just time, and we're doing the album live in sequence. And I think that's going to be really fun because when I made the album, I already had the sequence in my head. I worked really hard to make as perfect a sequence as I could possibly create. And I think it's going to be a kind of victorious feeling.
0: Cole will perform This Fire at Boston's Wilbur Theater on September 18th, 1 month from today. Cloudy with some fog overnight, lows in the 60s. Early fog gives way to a mix of sun and clouds tomorrow, highs in the 80s. On Thursday, mostly sunny and humid, highs in the 80s. 76 right now in Boston. 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
15: 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I'm Mary Louise Kelly.
16: And I'm Juana Summers. For decades, one of the most reliable trends in the American economy has been the growing number of women working. But lately, government data shows women's participation in the labor force has been falling. Some of the jobs where women are concentrated, including education and government jobs, have been hit by cuts. And for working parents, childcare remains extraordinarily expensive, while some employers are scaling back the flexibility that became common during the pandemic. So what does all of this mean for women and work in America? And are we looking at a short-term dip or something bigger? Betsy Stevenson is a professor of economics and public policy at the University of Michigan. She studies work, families, and gender. Betsy, welcome.
17: It's great to speak with you.
16: Great to talk with you, too. Okay, I want to start just big picture here. When you look at what's happening with women's participation in the workforce right now, what stands out most?
17: I think there's really a glass half full, glass half empty story that we could tell right now, because we definitely see a downward dip happening, but it's coming off of the highest labor force participation rate for prime age women, and that prime age is something economists use to refer to people who are between the ages of 25 and 54. Mm-hmm. So I don't want to put too much pressure on the downward mm-hmm. trend and say this is really important, because historically, we're still seeing high rates of labor force participation.
18: I have been following this topic closely, and I couldn't help but see all over my social media there was a lot of attention on data from the Bureau of Labor Statistics. The National Women's Law Center says it showed women accounted for essentially all of the recent decline in labor force participation. How much should we read into that analysis?
17: I think we want to be really careful about looking at any kind of month-to-month trends, particularly when it comes to labor force participation. The survey is quite noisy. It's not that many people. And so when I look at the longer-term trends, I still saw really optimistic growth in women's labor force participation in overall in 2025. And the declines we're seeing right now, you know, some of it is that women, when they can't find work, seem to be leaving the labor force, which just tells us they have something else to be doing rather than being unemployed. Mm-hmm. Whereas what we're seeing for men is that they are experiencing that time period as an unemployed person. You know, I don't like to see women leave the labor force, but I also want us to be careful about overinterpreting those movements in our modern times, because people move from out of the labor force back into employment quite a bit.
18: One thing that I think about a lot when we think about these issues is during the pandemic, so many employers, including ours, learned that people could work remotely or with more flexible schedules. And now we're seeing many companies bringing workers back into the physical office, the workplace. How important is that shift when we think about this for women, particularly when I think about women who have children or perhaps even other caregiving responsibilities for a loved one?
17: This is definitely going to impact women more than men, because women have, even prior to the pandemic, been more likely to seek out flexible work arrangements, because those flexible work arrangements, as you said, allow them to balance their work with their family caregiving needs in a way that helps keep costs down and also keeps costs like commuting costs down, so they're not spending as much time on the road and they can do more for their employer, more for their family. I think what we saw in particular was, as we saw an explosion in work from home, that really helped push college-educated women with younger kids into the labor force. Although I should actually clarify, it's more that it keeps them in. Mm. It, that when you're able to work remotely, not even every single day, but a few days a week, it removes some of the burdens and stresses and allows women to keep working even as they face challenges with childcare, challenges with their family's needs. It gives that little bit of buffer. And so we see fewer exits of women with young kids.
18: I also, Betsy, want to talk about the demand side of this. We have women potentially leaving the workforce at the same time that some female-dominated industries are losing jobs. So how do we distinguish between women who are choosing to work less and women who are having fewer opportunities to work?
17: You know, these things go hand in hand. Supply and demand come together. It's kind of like asking whether it's the top blade or the bottom blade of a pair of scissors that cuts the paper. You need them both to be working. So why do women choose to step out? Well, they might choose to step out because the opportunities aren't good enough to keep them there. And I think whether women are choosing or whether they've been pushed out because they were working in government and lost their job, I think what we're seeing is a situation in which we do not have a robust enough job creation environment. We do not have a robust enough set of labor market opportunities to have as many women make the choice to work as were making that choice a year ago.
18: We've been speaking with Betsy Stevenson, economist at the University of Michigan. Betsy, thanks.
17: It was great talking with you.
15: Facebook, WhatsApp, and X used to be the core playbook for India's ruling party, the BJP, to reach voters. In the wake of last month's youth-led cockroach protests, the party is trying to revamp its strategy for Gen Z, and winning over young voters is only half the picture. Police are also rounding up protest organizers on criminal charges, as NPR's Omkar Handekar reports from Mumbai.
19: Inqilab! Zindabad! Inqilab!
20: Last month, the Indian Prime Minister Narendra Modi decided to address tens of thousands of students in the capital protesting for education reforms. He did it after weeks of silence through an Instagram reel.
21: Friends,
20: Modi said he was aware how corruption in India's examination systems had affected them, and he was working to fix it. That reel got more than 21 million likes, three times more than Taylor Swift did when she announced her latest album. It also inspired countless parodies on Modi's awkward style, which some compared to grandparents on a video call. Yet Modi put up more reels in the coming days.
1: Hi friends.
20: And as news channel NDTV reported, the 75-year-old leader wanted his ministers to do the same.
21: He also said that each minister must post reels and of course have interactive content, because he further asserted that youth is only on Instagram. A potential
20: Rajat Sethi is a visiting fellow at the conservative think tank India Foundation. He says the nationwide protests last month made the boomers in the BJP government think that their main failure was not connecting with the youth. Because, he says,
22: if they're not making reels, if they're not speaking in a rap song, perhaps, to the Gen Z, they will not hear you.
20: Since then, India's foreign ministry got onto Snapchat. Legislators started using slang in speeches. One BJP legislator, Bansuri Swaraj, told the parliament that despite criticism, India under Modi is actually much better off.
23: Agar main Gen Z ki bhasha ko borrow karu, then I will have to say Modi ji clocked it and provided a
20: Modi clocked it. Professor Joyjeet Pal tracks political messaging at the University of Michigan. He says the BJP's Instagram game isn't quite landing.
24: For a politician, it is very important not to come across as a kind of dad on the dance floor where you're trying to be cool. And where they're making the mistake is imagining that trying to be like young people is actually going to win them votes.
20: Like a reel showing Modi talking to kids, playing football, set to an iconic song. Pal says the youth outreach comes off as insincere, because police have also booked hundreds on criminal charges. Others report abuse, doxing, and receiving death and rape threats from BJP supporters. Like Mumbai model Riya Ahir, whose photograph blocking a police van became a defining image of the protest. Ahir says she has been abused online, with attackers falsely claiming that
25: she posts naked pictures of hers on the Instagram subscription, and I have received all her leaks on my in my DMs, on my Instagram.
20: Delhi-based independent internet watchdog Software Freedom Law Center says since last month's protests, it has observed an unprecedented social media censorship, often posts critical of Modi. BJP national spokesperson Shazia Elmi denied police overreach and claimed without proof that there were criminals among protesters.
26: Who are these youths? What have they done? What are the cases?
20: She accused NPR of being biased against her party.
26: I think it's a lot of nonsense and anti-Modi rubbish.
20: And hung up on this reporter.
26: Period. Thanks.
20: Leaders of the protest group Cockroach Janata Party said that the government had failed to honour their promise to not charge young protesters. And so it has announced a season two of student protests. At a recent gathering, the group asked a crowd of supporters what they should protest about. The answer was quick. For Modi's resignation. But the Prime Minister hasn't responded with an Instagram reel yet. Omkar Khandekar, NPR News, Mumbai.

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3: 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I'm Soraya Wintersmith, and it's nice to have you with us. Happy Tuesday. Coming up on All Things Considered, someone posing as President Trump's chief of staff, Susie Wiles, managed to dupe UK Prime Minister Andy Burnham into texting with them. That story just ahead. Tonight in local sports, the Red Sox host the Arizona Diamondbacks. First pitch is at 7:10. And now, here's GBH's Dave Epstein with the weather.
4: We'll see a little bit of patchy fog overnight tonight, otherwise partly cloudy and a bit muggy. Temperatures in the mid-60s. Tomorrow, the clouds give way to sunshine. A little bit murky first thing, temperatures in the mid-80s. On Thursday, mostly sunny, mid-80s. Friday, mostly sunny, lower 80s. Right now, the weekend begins to go downhill. I think Saturday's our better day, perhaps some showers by Sunday. For GBH News, I'm Dave Epstein.
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9: From NPR News, this is All Things Considered. I'm Juana Summers.
10: And I'm Mary Louise Kelly. Ever replied to a text from a number you didn't know? Yeah, me too. And so it emerges, has Andy Burnham, the new Prime Minister of the United Kingdom. On the other end was Susie Wiles, President Trump's chief of staff. At least that is what the Prime Minister thought. In fact, it was not Wiles, but someone impersonating her. Sam Blewett broke the story for Politico. He is on the line from London. Hi, Sam.
11: Hi, Marys.
10: Hi. So reporters were asking Prime Minister Burnham today about these texts. Here's what he said.
12: There was a minimal exchange of information of zero consequence, and it was quickly reported.
10: Okay, so minimal exchange, zero consequence. Sam Blewett, can you confirm that? Do we know what was in these messages?
11: I can't confirm that. I mean, I don't think we have the foggiest really what's in those messages other than what we've heard from Andy Burnham today and from our sources in government in the last few days. Yeah, from the off, I was told it was just a few messages and they were of little consequence. But yeah, we haven't seen any evidence to support this at the moment.
10: Mm-hmm. Do we know what platform? Like, was this just a plain old text message or was it on Signal or some other encrypted app?
11: I'm not entirely sure. What we do know is they didn't speak verbally because Susie Wiles, I know, has been caught up in a bit of a hacking incident in the past where some people believe they were speaking to her. It's not the case this time around, at least.
10: So worth noting, this is not the first imposter incident for the Trump administration. I'm remembering last summer, Secretary of State Marco Rubio had an impersonator who was making voice calls, kept calling foreign dignitaries. Also worth noting, this is not the first imposter incident for Susie Wiles. The Wall Street Journal was reporting last year that someone pretending to be Wiles was texting senators, texting business leaders, and that she said her phone had been hacked. You asked the White House about this. They told you it's not related, that this summer's incident has nothing to do with last summer's?
11: Yeah, that's correct. They said this has nothing to do with a hack of her devices, plural, which I thought was quite interesting. But yeah, this time around, they insist not the case. But definitely in Britain, there was concerns that this was related to the hack of her account. And you know, the British Embassy in DC did get into the White House to warn them, as far as I understand.
10: You had a follow-up story today. You and your colleagues found the personal cell phone numbers of three UK cabinet ministers, including the defense secretary, had been published publicly online. One number has been deleted. I gather officials are working to scrub the other two. I mean, what does this tell us about Britain's information security?
11: Yeah, I think we were really surprised to find them. We sort of, as just a bit of a, you know, an idea on how we continue to look at the security of phone usage in the government, we thought we'd see if the cabinet numbers are on the internet. And there we were. Within, I think, about 20 seconds, I'd found Defence Secretary Wes Streeting's number hanging about on a website.
10: 20 seconds?
11: I think it was about 20 seconds. It was a real breeze, to be honest. But I'm surprised more than anything that there isn't someone in the government checking this, you know, to prevent, you know, more nefarious actors finding this information. And you know, we obviously decided not to disclose where we found those numbers. But yeah, if you had a good idea, you could track them down.
10: It seems like one takeaway here would seem to be, look, we all know it's 2026, fraud is rampant, we all need to be careful with our communications. You should be careful even if you are a prime minister or a White House chief of staff. Is another takeaway, though, that public figures who wield great power should maybe get on more secure platforms, should think about vetting or having somebody who's vetting phone numbers before you hit reply?
11: I think that's a really good point. And but at the same time, I think that's so hard, particularly with this president. I think we know how eager he is to pick up his phone and field calls from presidents to reporters alike. So I think, you know, you can't really stand by and get someone to check out a communication when it's the president of the United States, Donald Trump, calling.
10: That's a great point. The number of reporters here in Washington who have picked up a phone call and it turns out to be the president of the United States. Yeah, like it becomes more plausible that maybe his chief of staff is texting.
11: Exactly that. And I mean, it was the past concerns about hacking Susie Wiles' phone, I think, that alerted officials here that, you know, this might not be what it seems. So at least having this stuff out in the public hopefully helps create a bit more security and suspicion with dodgy contacts in the future.
10: Sam Blewett, reporter for Politico, joining us from London. Sam, thank you.
11: Thanks. It's been a pleasure.
13: Time now for My Unsung Hero, our series from the team at the Hidden Brain podcast. My Unsung Hero tells the stories of people whose kindness left a lasting impression on someone else. Today's story comes from Jake Barry. About 25 years ago, when he was a freshman in college, he received bad news. One of his oldest friends, Jack, had been rushed to the hospital. Jake Barry lived in Boston, a little more than an hour away from his hometown, where Jack was receiving care. And he didn't have any way of getting home.
14: This was, you know, in the early days of texting and whatnot, so I was really waiting on phone calls to get updates on Jack's condition and what was happening. And as a number of my friends back home in New Hampshire kind of gathered together to be together during this really hard time, I found myself feeling even more isolated and more lonely without any car or any way to get back up to New Hampshire. So that night, when a bunch of my college friends and roommates head out on the town, I opted to stay back alone in my dorm room in what quickly became one of the longest and loneliest nights of my life. That is until after a few hours, some friends came home from the bar, wherever they had been out that night, to stop by and check on me. This was my friend, Jess, and she happened to have two friends, Kim and Corey, who were in from out of town that night, visiting campus. I'm not sure I had ever met them before, but they saw how I was doing and immediately jumped into action. They went, got their car from the parking garage, picked me up, and next thing I know, we were flying north on the highway. About an hour later, they dropped me off at a friend's house where all these others had been gathering, and I was able to spend the night there crying, commiserating with these friends of mine. I'm glad to say that Jack survived that night. We got to spend another year together before he ultimately passed or lost his battle to lymphoma. And looking back on that night, you know, I really see those friends that I gathered with that night. They were, you know, now they're my brothers. We have been through the highs and lows of life together. Many of us are now living back in New Hampshire in the same town where we grew up in. We're raising our kids together. I think back to how much I would have missed if I hadn't been there that night, how I wouldn't have been able to share that experience with them. And I have Kim and Corey and Jess to thank for that. I hope this generosity has come back to them tenfold. And I really think of them often and the impact that they have had on my life.
13: Jake Berry lives in Manchester, New Hampshire. You can find more stories of unsung heroes at hiddenbrain.org.
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1: 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I'm Soraya Wintersmith. Coming up on All Things Considered, President Trump's war with Iran continues with no clear exit strategy. And now he's threatening to bomb Oman. 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
2: Meta's lawyers are in federal court to defend against accusations from four state attorneys general that its social media platforms are designed to hook children.
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2: 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We'll have analysis on the next morning edition from NPR News.
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1: To come on All Things Considered, the Trump administration is facing a new legal challenge over its plan to limit foreign student visas. And Governor Healey is making history as the first governor named Grand Marshal of Provincetown's annual carnival. Those stories coming up first, this news.
7: Live from NPR News in Culver City, California, I'm Dwayne Brown. It's Election Tuesday in Florida, Wyoming, and Alaska as primary season begins to wind down. The race for a U.S. Senate seat is drawing lots of money in Alaska. That could help determine which party controls the U.S. Senate after the November midterms. That's where a Trump-backed ally, Senator Dan Sullivan, is facing another candidate on the ballot with the same name. From Alaska Public Media, Liz Ruskin has the story.
8: There's a wild card in this. We've got a second Dan Sullivan. His full name is Daniel J. Sullivan, Jr. He's a retired teacher from Petersburg, Alaska. Republicans tried to keep him off the ballot, saying this was a trick. But Sullivan, the challenger, says he's just tired of a guy with his same name providing representation that he doesn't like, and he wants to provide an alternative.
7: That's Liz Ruskin with Alaska Public Media. Syria state television is blaming Israel for an attack on a military airport in the northwest part of that country. The U.S. envoy to Syria condemned the attack, while Israel did not claim responsibility. NPR's Jane Arraf has more.
9: Syria said the airstrikes damaged the runway and storage facilities at the Abu al-Dahour air base, but there were no casualties. The base is in Idlib province, about 40 miles from the Turkish border. The U.S. Special Envoy to Syria, Tom Barrack, said in a social media post the U.S. was deeply concerned by the attacks, calling them an unnecessary escalation. Israeli Defense Minister Israel Katz has said Turkish efforts to boost Syria's military capability potentially posed a threat to Israel. The Syrian president has said his country is not seeking conflict with Israel. Jane Arraf, NPR News, Amman.
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1: From the GBH newsroom in Boston, I'm Soraya Wintersmith. The Trump administration is facing a lawsuit filed in Boston federal court today, challenging its move to cap foreign student visas at 4 years. As GBH's Amanda Keene reports, without intervention, the change would take effect next month.
10: The suit is being brought by a coalition of local and national groups. They say limiting visas to 4 years would keep international students from finishing their grad programs. Besides students, the Trump administration also wants to shorten stays by foreign journalists, restricting them to 240 days in the United States, even less if they're from China. The Association of Independent Colleges and Universities in Massachusetts says that more than 80,000 international students come to the state each year, bringing in $4 billion annually. Amanda Keene, GBH News.
1: Boston Mayor Michelle Wu has sent a letter to parking lot and garage owners in the city asking them to reject doing business with ICE. The agency put a notice out last month saying it was looking to lease more than 200 parking spots in Boston. Wu says the city has also now submitted a Freedom of Information Act or FOIA request to ICE regarding the parking space request and any responses the agency has received. ICE has previously said it posted the request for spaces to test the market and that any plan to actually lease parking spots has not been finalized. Governor Maura Healey has been named the honorary Grand Marshal for Provincetown's annual carnival. It's the first time a governor has been tapped for the role. In a video on social media, she recorded a message giving her thanks for the distinction.
11: Have an amazing carnival week, everyone, and enjoy deep sea disco. What a privilege to serve as honorary Grand Marshal of the 48th annual Provincetown Carnival.
1: Well, Carnival attracts thousands of visitors to the Outer Cape. The premier event during the week is the Legendary Parade, which kicks off Thursday at 3 o'clock. Cloudy with some fog overnight, lows in the 60s. Early fog gives way to a mix of sun and clouds tomorrow, highs in the 80s. On Thursday, mostly sunny and humid, highs in the 80s. And nice and sunny on Friday with highs in the 70s. More sunny skies on tap Saturday. Sunday, expect clouds and possible showers, highs in the 70s all weekend. 76 right now in Boston. 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
13: This is All Things Considered from NPR News. I'm Juana Summers.
14: And I'm Mary Louise Kelly. President Trump's war with Iran is now in its sixth month. There is no agreement on a path forward. Today, a ship was attacked trying to exit the Strait of Hormuz, and the United Arab Emirates says Iran fired missiles at the UAE today for the first time in nearly 3 months. Trump is also threatening to bomb, not Iran, but Oman. He told Fox News the U.S. would bomb Oman, which is a U.S. ally, if it, quote, gets in the way. NPR international correspondent Aya Betraoui is with us to take a closer look at this. Hey there.
15: Hey.
14: First of all, welcome to Washington. You are in the studio in Washington. I know you're about to head back to Dubai. Just say more about the situation created by this bombing threat to Oman.
15: I mean, you know, I think the situation with Oman really highlights the uncertainty of this region. Oman is a quiet corner of the Gulf. It borders the Strait of Hormuz, and it's long been a mediator between Washington and Tehran. And their foreign minister says there was real progress there being made on nuclear talks when Israel and the U.S. bombed Iran in February. And Oman has been critical of the war throughout. So they've been meeting with the Iranians for weeks about the shared management of the strait, which they both border. And that includes, you know, discussion around fees maybe being collected from ships, which would be a new, you know, thing for this waterway where, you know, before the war, 20% of the world's oil was freely flowing. And I think that's why Trump, for a second time in this war just this week, threatened Oman. Oman has been allowing ships, though, to use their waterway to transit the strait. But one of those vessels was struck today, according to maritime trackers, and it was actually the Omani Coast Guard that helped the crew. And, you know, another example of Gulf countries being caught in the middle, by the way, is that, as you mentioned, you know, Iran fired missiles toward the UAE, and that can really hamper Dubai's economy and deter tourists from coming back after this summer heat.
14: Let me bring one other country in the region into this conversation. Saudi Arabia, this Crown Prince of Saudi Arabia, has a close relationship with President Trump. What's the Saudi position on all this?
15: The Saudi position is that right now they are being forced to use alternative routes to get their oil out. But those routes, one of them at least, is under threat now, the main one, by Yemen's Iran-backed Houthis. But regardless, throughout the war, the Saudis have been messaging very clearly that they want de-escalation and, at the same time, an Iranian neighbor that doesn't permanently control the Strait of Hormuz. So they're willing to work with arrangements that aren't ideal until there can be a real agreement in place between Iran and the U.S. Abdulaziz Sagar, he chairs the Gulf Research Center in the Saudi capital Riyadh. I reached him today. He told me Gulf countries are now dealing with a war that they never asked for and that was launched by Israel's prime minister and President Trump.
16: To start with the basic thing, Saudi were not consulted about this war. Second, whatever promises from the American to deliver on Iran was not delivered.
15: And he also, however, credits Trump for taking out or at least severely setting back Iran's nuclear program. But he also says that Saudi Arabia wants a decisive and clear policy from Trump. Have a listen.
16: We need

0: Here at home in the U.S., AAA says gas is up 30% today from last year. Diesel, which is running the trucks and tractors for farming, is up nearly 50%. And jet fuel is up around 70% from last year. You will know that if you tried to fly in the U.S. this summer.
1: Oh, yes.
0: But the International Air Transport Association just released figures this week for 2026. It shows net profits are down across the world from the United States to Europe, but the Middle East is especially hit hard. Listen to this. They had $7 billion in profit last year. Now they're in the red by $4 billion, and that is a direct result not just of the high fuel costs, but also disruptions to air travel and, frankly, less people coming to the Gulf for business and tourism.
1: And Pierre Zabatraoui, thank you.
0: Thank you.
2: Florida is among the states holding their primary election today. Voters will pick their party's candidates for the state's governor and U.S. Senate seat. They will also choose candidates in almost every congressional district, with most candidates running in newly drawn districts that favor Republicans. Reporter Catherine Welsh has been following the races and joins us now. Hey there.
3: Hi. Thank you for having me.
2: Thanks for being here. So, Catherine, this is the first election with Florida's newly drawn congressional maps, which cut the number of Democratic districts down to four. Tell us what you're watching for.
3: I'm watching the 20th district in South Florida. Now, this is where former Democratic Rep. Sheila Sherfalus McCormick is running for her old seat. She's the congresswoman who resigned after allegations that she stole $5 million in disaster aid, and she has pleaded not guilty to criminal charges. But also in this race is long-serving Congresswoman Debbie Wasserman Schultz, who has jumped into the district after hers was drawn to favor Republicans. You might know the name. She's a former national party chair. She's a long-serving member of Congress. Now, Wasserman Schultz is white, mm-hmm. and there are four black candidates in this race because this is a district that's elected black representatives to Congress for years.
2: Let's look next at the governor's race, where Republican Ron DeSantis is term-limited after two terms in office. Tell us about the race to replace him.
3: Yeah, for Republicans, Congressman Byron Donalds is the favorite. It's a crowded race. Trump supports him. And should he win in November, Donalds would be Florida's first black governor. Mm-hmm. Democrats have a field of six, but really there's one candidate who's just pulled way ahead, and that's former Congressman David Jolly. He was a Republican during his time in Congress, but then he scooched over, became an independent, and then last year made the switch to Democrat.
2: This is interesting because Florida has not had a Democrat as governor in decades. Can the switch from Republican to Democrat perhaps change that?
3: Well, maybe. Charlie Crist is an example of a Florida party switcher. He was one of the string of Republican governors, and when he switched to Democrat, he ran for Congress and won. But now, years later, he lost a governor's race. So we'll see in November whether Jolly can attract unhappy Republicans and get enough Democrats behind him. And what's interesting in Florida, and could affect several of the races we're watching here, is that this is a closed party primary.
2: Catherine, say more about that.
3: Sure. In a closed party primary, for almost every race in Florida, you have to be either a registered Republican or Democrat to vote. Now, in Florida, there are 3.3 million voters who are registered as what's called no party affiliation, which means they're sitting this one out today. But come November, they could put their thumb on the scale in a race like governor, where maybe enough of them are attracted to a candidate like David Jolly. Now, another race where these unaffiliated voters may tip the scales is the 7th Congressional District. This is incumbent Republican Corey Mills' seat. He's under a House Ethics Committee investigation. And if he wins his primary today, we'll get to see how that sits with all of these unaffiliated voters in November.
2: Yep, we'll have to keep watching. That is Catherine Welsh, a reporter in Florida. Thanks so much.
3: Thank you for having me.

0: 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Fighting detention and deportation can cost a lot of money, money that many immigrant families do not have. Nancy Guan with WUSF in Tampa spoke with families struggling with the financial fallout of Trump's mass deportation campaign.
1: Life changed drastically.

0: Specifically for Perla Velazquez, when her partner Carlos was detained and deported.
1: Working now for the past 6 months by myself has been very hard.
0: Before, Velazquez was a stay-at-home mom. Now she supports her kids, working several jobs.
1: I have been doing lawn cutting. I have been doing house cleaning, yard cleaning.
0: She has a teenage son and a three-year-old daughter.
2: You research?
1: She, oh.
0: For them, she tries to put on a brave face.
1: I feel tired, frustrated. I feel angry.
0: Velazquez has been with Carlos for more than 10 years. Though they never married, she says they're family. He's the father of her youngest child. While she's a U.S. citizen, Velazquez asked that we use only Carlos's first name because he doesn't have legal status. He crossed the U.S. border about 20 years ago. Last October, Carlos was on his way to a welding job when he was arrested for driving without a license. He can't get one in Florida without legal status. The sheriff's department transferred him to ICE custody. Velazquez hired attorneys for about $8,000. Since Carlos didn't have a criminal record, they thought he could be released on bond while fighting deportation.
1: We had the hope.
0: But the judge denied it, and in March, he was deported to Guatemala. Velazquez says she's still paying off the lawyer's fees.
1: I don't regret anything that I've tried to do for him to be able to stay here.
0: Costs to fight deportation vary widely. Legal representation can cost thousands to tens of thousands of dollars, which can send already desperate families into debt. That includes a woman who asked us to use only her last name Reyes because she doesn't have legal status. Reyes is making ends meet by selling homemade food and taking care of kids in her neighborhood. Her two youngest play tag with the others. In June of 2025, the Florida Highway Patrol stopped Reyes' husband on his way to work over an obstructed license plate. He was turned over to ICE and ended up at a detention center in San Diego. It's been hard, she says, when we spoke to her this June, a year after his arrest. She rifles through papers showing the legal fees.
3: De la abogada es un total de $13,000 prácticamente.
0: The attorney cost her about $13,000 so far. At one point, her family was on the verge of being evicted.
3: ¿Pagas o te sales?
0: Before friends and relatives helped.
3: ¿Que no solamente es lo económico?
0: But it's not just the finances, she says.
3: Papi, no sé cuándo va a regresar.
0: The worst part is her kids, not knowing if their dad's coming home. But then in July, Reyes' husband was released from detention with an ankle monitor. Donations helped pay for his $1,500 bond and a plane ticket home. And he hugged his kids for the first time in a year. But Reyes says, we don't know where we stand until we can win his deportation case. For NPR News, I'm Nancy Guan in Tampa.

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1: This is GBH 89.7. I'm Saraya Wintersmith. Coming up on All Things Considered, question 3 on the November ballot seeks to replace state party primaries with top 2 primaries. How advocates say it could work and why they say the move would make more competitive elections in Massachusetts, just ahead. In sports, tonight the Red Sox host the Arizona Diamondbacks starting at 7:10. 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
2: Not much rain in the forecast until sometime later this weekend. Overnight tonight, we'll see partly cloudy skies, a little patchy fog as the night turns into early morning, temperatures in the mid-60s. That patchy fog, first thing in the morning around sunrise, gets out of here. The clouds give way to sunshine. We get to the mid-80s in the afternoon, fairly nice. As we head for tomorrow night, back to the mid-60s, very similar. Then mid-80s again on Thursday, lower 80s on Friday, mostly sunny skies, a little bit drier as well. For GBH News, I'm Dave Epstein.
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4: 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Rosie the Riveter was the public image, but the women who served in America's war effort contributed in many other ways. Learn about them on Women of World War II, More Untold Stories, tonight at 7:30 on GBH2.
1: This is GBH's All Things Considered. I'm Saraya Wintersmith. It's primary season, and across the country, political watchers are analyzing various contest results, trying to figure out what they mean for elected officials and for voters. And in just a couple of weeks here in Massachusetts, voters will head to the polls, select one of two officially recognized political party ballots, and choose which candidate they think should be the party's nominee. An effort is underway in Massachusetts to stop conducting primary elections as we've long known them and replace them with a system that's sometimes called an all-party primary or a top two primary. Joining me now to discuss this is Danielle Allen, political philosopher and convening chair of the Coalition for Healthy Democracy, the group behind the push to change how primaries work here in Massachusetts. Professor Allen, thank you so much for your time today.
5: Thank you for having me, Saraya. It's great to be with you.
1: So to start, how would the all-party primary that your coalition is proposing work?
5: When a voter walks into the voting booth, they would get one ballot with all the candidates for each race, all the candidates from every party. So you'd see all those contested possibilities. You'd pick your favorite, vote for one, and then the top two vote getters would show up on the general election ballot.
1: And your coalition has insisted that this move would increase competition and turnout in our elections, especially at the state house level. Can you say more about the thinking there? How do we figure that switching to an all-party primary would draw more political participation?
5: Sure. So 2 weeks from now, on September 1st, you know, our upcoming primary day, most Massachusetts elections will already be over. Come November, there will be about 3/4 of legislative districts without any real contest. Either legislators are running unopposed, or else the low turnout primary on September 1st settled the race, and the general election is just a formality. In fact, we have the least competitive elections in the country. So what this does is shift the decisive election from the primary to the general. That means instead of having the matter closed, essentially settled, but for formalities, when just 20% of the electorate turns out, that's the sort of rough rate of voting in September. Instead, the actual decision, the decisive choice is made in November, when you have more like 70% of people turning out.
1: I want to talk more about the shift that you're referencing. But first, I think I read that there is a thought that this move would sort of level the playing field for independent and minor party candidates.
5: So there are lots of benefits for independents and minor party candidates. They get to participate in that first ballot alongside everybody else. That brings them, the candidates, into the conversation at a point when the media is covering that primary. They don't have to sit that out and wait until November. So that's beneficial to them. And for voters, if you are an unenrolled voter currently, you have to pick one of the ballots, either a Dem ballot or a Republican ballot. then that means you have to pick which contested election you're going to vote in. You can't vote in all contested elections. If you take the current September 1st primary, for example, there is a contested primary for the governor's race on the Republican side, and there's a contested race for the Senate on the Democratic side. So if you're unenrolled right now, you have to decide, you know, which of those contested races am I going to vote in? Mm-hmm. On the all-party primary, everybody gets to vote in every contested race. So, you know, there will be more contested races. It will jumpstart competition. And you won't have to pick which contested races you vote in. You get to vote in everything. So that will fully enfranchise unenrolled voters. Currently, in this situation where they have to pick a ballot, they do participate at lower rates than other voters do.
1: And I want to ask you about this because it's actually one of the first things that came up as soon as I started talking about it with some of my friends and colleagues. Some people immediately referred to what you're proposing as a jungle primary, and your group has a whole page dedicated to why that's not the term you use. Can you explain that?
5: Sure. So the National Conference of State Legislators has a whole kind of glossary of different state primary systems. Louisiana is the one state that has had what people call a jungle primary, and that mechanism is very specific. In that case, if somebody in the primary gets 50% of the vote, you just cancel the general election. The primary is all you have, and that decides everything. Ours is the opposite of that. Even if somebody got 50% in the first round, they go to the general election where the bulk of the electorate will actually participate. That 70% of the electorate that shows up in November, that electorate is much more diverse. It's younger than the primary electorate. So one of the things we see is it means politicians really have to face that whole electorate. They have to expect competition. That means they have to listen to voters, and they have to listen to an electorate that is younger and more diverse.
1: We're talking with Danielle Allen, political philosopher and convening chair of the Coalition for Healthy Democracy. Danielle, the opponents to your effort recently launched their campaign, and it includes some big names in Massachusetts politics, the AFL-CIO, the Massachusetts Democratic Party, and some local SEIU chapters. They've suggested that this move would give one party, the Republican Party, more decision power in elections and ensure that more moderates win elections. How are you addressing those ideas?
5: Well, it's interesting that one of the first people, in fact, to come out in opposition to this initiative was the Massachusetts GOP, the Republican Party. So Massachusetts GOP has a different view than what you just described. They do not see this as giving them an extra sort of access to power. And in fact, if we look around the country, it really is MAGA Republicans who are acting most aggressively to take this election system off the table.
1: And I want to go back to this idea of shifting the sort of rhythm of the election cycle that you mentioned before. Working in newsrooms, there's always this sort of looming question of whether the average voter is really tuned in to candidates and the beats of the campaign system. Having an all-party primary would almost demand that shift in attention. And I think that could arguably make having more money to publicize a campaign a great advantage. How are you responding to that idea?
5: Well, you know, I think I, like so many, think that money in politics is just a huge problem. Ever since Citizens United, we've seen floods of money into politics. We should all be concerned about money in politics. So I find it incredibly good news that this election system does not actually make it more expensive for people to run for office. We've scrubbed all the races in California and Washington state since they have started to use an equivalent to an all-party primary. And in fact, the rate of victory for the top fundraiser has gone down since they started using all-party primaries.
1: And finally, at last check, you had about $116,000 in the bank and a multi-platform social media campaign. What can voters expect from your coalition in the little more than 70 days we've got until they need to make a decision about this in November?
5: We're working really hard on public education. We're looking forward to some public forums. We hope to do one with the League of Women Voters, for example. We have a big volunteer cohort and core. They're out there. They'll be getting lawn signs all over the Commonwealth. They worked really hard on signature gathering all through the spring. And so they'll be continuing those conversations with neighbors and continuing to work on public education.
1: That's Danielle Allen, political philosopher and convening chair of the Coalition for Healthy Democracy. Danielle, thank you for your time and thoughts.
5: Thank you so much, Soraya. It was great to spend time with you.
1: This is GBH's All Things Considered.
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1: Routine childhood vaccination rates are falling, and doctors are warning about the consequences.
8: We're once again in the United States of America experiencing children die of vaccine-preventable diseases who don't need to die from these diseases.
1: This is GBH's All Things Considered. With Juana Summers and Mary Louise Kelly, I'm Soraya Wintersmith. It's Tuesday, August 18th. Coming up, the U.S. is set to impose more tariffs on Canada, affecting about $20 billion in goods as trade talks reach an impasse. Plus, voting rights advocates are raising concerns about new laws in Republican-led states that ban the use of student IDs to check in at polling places.
9: What this really is a power grab of legislators saying that they don't want students to vote.
1: More on how this controversy is playing out in New Hampshire and all the day's news coming up after these headlines.
10: Live from NPR News in Washington, I'm Ryland Barton. The United Arab Emirates says Iran fired two missiles toward it. Iran denies the allegation. It would mark the first direct attack on that country by Iran in nearly 3 months, NPR's Aya Batraoui reports.
11: The UAE's defense ministry says the missiles fell in open water. That suggests Iran may be sending warning shots as the war, now in its 6th month, shows no sign of ending. Iran's Revolutionary Guard and top Iranian officials are insisting on specific concessions from the U.S., like unblocking billions in frozen dollars before they say they'll reopen the Strait of Hormuz. President Trump, meanwhile, posted a map of the region with a circle on the vital waterway, calling it, quote, new U.S. territory. The waterway was free for ships to transit before the war. Maritime tracking backed by the U.K.'s Royal Navy reports a ship was struck Tuesday while attempting to exit the Strait of Hormuz near Oman. It reported a casualty on the ship and says Oman's Coast Guard assisted the rest of the crew. Aya Batraoui, NPR News.
10: Voters are at the polls in 4 states today. Florida, Alaska, and Wyoming have primary elections, and there's a special election for a California congressional district. The race for Florida's 7th congressional district has national implications. Incumbent Republican Corey Mills has been mired in legal controversies. Central Florida Public Media's Joe Mario Pedersen reports.
12: Representative Mills is under investigation by the House Ethics Committee related to allegations of campaign finance violations, misuse of congressional resources, and whether he engaged in sexual misconduct or dating violence. Mills was previously endorsed by President Donald Trump. However, over the weekend, Trump released his endorsement list for Tuesday's primaries and omitted Mills. Mills is in a Republican primary facing three challengers. One of them is Ryan Elijah, a local former TV anchor. A recent survey of early voters and those likely to vote projected Elijah heavily favored over Mills. For NPR News, I'm Joe Mario Pedersen in Orlando.
10: Bond markets are being hit hard by fears about inflation and the continued rise in government deficits. As NPR's Raphael Nam reports, that matters beyond Wall Street.
13: To understand the bond market, it helps to understand a basic principle. When bond prices fall, like they are now, their yields, or the interest rate that the bonds have to pay, rises. It's simple. When investors own a bond that's declining in value, they will demand to be paid higher interest rates as compensation. Just like a bank might charge you more expensive interest rate on a loan if they get worried about your finances. Bond yields can influence a lot of the borrowing costs across the economy, like mortgages or car payments. So when yields rise, they can make those things more expensive. And right now, bonds are tumbling over economic fears, so yields are rising. The yield on the 30-year bond, for example, hit its highest in almost 20 years. Raphael Nam, NPR News.
10: Wall Street pulled further back from its all-time high today. It's NPR.
1: From the GBH newsroom in Boston, I'm Soraya Wintersmith. Leaders in the town of Stowe say they're looking to fire a police officer accused of misusing law enforcement databases, including information from Flock cameras. The officer, Jason Rogers, has already been placed on leave. Officials claim that in June, they received a complaint from Rogers' former romantic partner. The department then launched an internal investigation that revealed he'd improperly accessed criminal databases for information on the ex-partner in violation of state law. Stowe police say they filed a criminal complaint with the Middlesex DA seeking charges against Rogers. It's unclear whether he's represented by an attorney. A similar case is unfolding in New Bedford, where another police officer is accused of using Flock cameras to track a former partner. A former Girl Scout camp in New Hampshire that's part of a public trust based in Arlington, Massachusetts, is mired in a multi-state legal battle. Camp Monotomy on Lake Winnipesaukee is at the center of the dispute. The property is being put up for sale by its trustees. But some former campers are objecting. Jesse Trowbridge is a Camp Monotomy alum who says the trust was set up to make sure the shoreline property remains a camp.
14: Places like this are disappearing. Really all over the country, this is a really common story where camps are being sold to developers, and that means that these really beautiful natural places are now places where only wealthy people get to go.
1: The Middlesex Probate Court here in Massachusetts will decide if the property remains a camp or if it can be sold to a land developer for $18 million. Ah, yes. That's the sound of singer-songwriter and Rockport native Paula Cole, who will be in Boston next month playing her iconic album, This Fire, in its entirety to mark its 30th anniversary. Cole was one of the defining artists of the 1990s, and the self-produced record won her the Grammy for Best New Artist. It also made her the first woman in history to be nominated solely as a producer for Album of the Year. She discussed her journey with GBH's Culture Show.
15: When they announced the nominations for the producer Grammy, which still hasn't been won by a woman, by the way, people were coming up to me and saying, you're the first woman, you're the first woman to be nominated. That's when the light bulb went off. Like, wow, that's why it was so difficult. It felt arduous. And I think my naivete was what propelled me.
1: Cole will perform This Fire at Boston's Wilbur Theater. The show is set for September 18th. Cloudy with some fog overnight, lows in the 60s. Early fog gives way to a mix of sun and clouds tomorrow, highs in the 80s. It's 76 right now in Boston. 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
17: 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This is All Things Considered. I'm Mary Louise Kelly.
18: And I'm Juana Summers. Parents are opting out of getting their children routine vaccinations before kindergarten in record numbers. And the rates at which kids are getting their shots continues to decline. That is according to new data from the Centers for Disease Control and Prevention. NPR health correspondent Rob Stein has the story.
19: More than 4% of parents of kids starting kindergarten last year got exemptions for routine vaccinations because of their family's personal or religious beliefs. That's the biggest jump in exemptions in more than a decade and means that the share of kids getting exemptions hit another all-time high. More than 155,000 kindergarten students got exemptions from getting routine vaccinations. That's deepening alarm among public health and infectious disease experts. Dr. Paul Offit is a pediatric infectious disease expert at the University of Pennsylvania.
8: The most recent CDC numbers are disappointing because they represent a continued trend by parents who are choosing not to vaccinate their children. This is a big problem. We're once again in the United States of America experiencing children die of vaccine-preventable diseases who don't need to die from these diseases.
19: That's because the same CDC report shows that while overall vaccination rates remain high, they are continuing to fall at a steady pace. Vaccinations inched down again in more than half of states for all major vaccines recommended for kindergarten, including for measles, mumps, rubella, chickenpox, diphtheria, tetanus, whooping cough, and even polio. More than 280,000 kids started kindergarten unprotected against measles, mumps, and rubella alone. Offit says that's disturbing.
8: This continued trend against vaccinating children is having an obvious effect. We've had more measles cases over the past year and a half than we've had in more than 30 years. We had two healthy little girls, 6 and 8 year old girls in West Texas, die from measles. That's the first child death in more than 20 years. We've had 28,000 cases of whooping cough over the past year with 16 deaths. It's just unconscionable.
19: And he says there's no reason to think these trends will reverse anytime soon. The pandemic caused lots of kids to miss shots and deepened suspicion about vaccines. And there's been a steady drumbeat of misinformation and hostility towards vaccines from Health Secretary Robert F. Kennedy Jr. and other top Trump administration health officials, deepening doubt and confusion about vaccines. Dr. Jake Scott is an infectious disease doctor at Stanford University.
20: Trust in vaccines has clearly been eroding since the COVID pandemic. And for the first time, that skepticism is also coming from the top of our federal health agencies rather than being countered by them. But at the same time, several states have actually made exemptions easier to get. So that, I think, is just a perfect storm for these sorts of outbreaks.
19: In fact, just last week, as many kids were returning to school, President Trump held a high-profile event in the Oval Office where he blamed autism on vaccines and signed a new executive order calling for children to get fewer vaccinations. He also ordered the Justice Department to pressure states to make it easier for parents to opt out of school vaccinations. Many public health experts were hoping that the new CDC director, Dr. Erica Schwartz, would help counter these anti-vaccine messages. But Schwartz has been silent on the president's calls. The CDC released the new data with just a three-sentence email. In previous years, federal officials would issue a detailed scientific report, often along with a public call for more parents to vaccinate their kids. But no federal official, including Dr. Schwartz, said anything to try to boost childhood vaccinations. NPR requested comment from the administration and an interview with Dr. Schwartz, but got no response. Rob Stein, NPR News.
17: The U.S. is scheduled to impose new 50% tariffs on Canada, hitting about $20 billion worth of goods. Trade negotiations to head off those tariffs between the neighboring countries have been going on for weeks. Canada's Prime Minister Mark Carney and President Trump spoke by phone Monday afternoon. That's according to Carney's office. But so far, the two countries have not reached a resolution. NPR's Emily Fang is tracking this story. Hey there, Emily.
21: Hello.
17: Hey, so we've seen multiple rounds of tariff fights between the U.S. and Canada since Trump returned to the White House. Explain what would be included in this latest threatened round.
21: So you're totally right. There's been this back and forth of tariffs from both countries.
11: This round, the U.S. Trade Representative says, is retaliation for Canadian tariffs on American goods. Those tariffs were in response to an even earlier round of U.S. tariffs last year. So The tariffs we're talking about today are potentially 50% tariffs on Canadian goods ranging from cement to wine to hockey sticks. That would cover about $20 billion worth of goods, which sounds like a lot. But in reality, it's just about 5% of total Canadian exports to the U.S. Overall, I should note, trade between the U.S. and Canada is still mostly tariff-free because of a North American trade agreement called the USMCA that was signed during Trump's first term. But these potential tariffs would also not apply to Canadian exports on things like critical minerals and fish. But the real significance of these proposed tariffs are symbolic.
17: Symbolic? How?
11: So if they take effect tomorrow, they could further jeopardize that all-important North American trade agreement I just mentioned between the U.S. and its two largest trading partners. That's Canada and Mexico. And the U.S. is currently reviewing a renewal of that agreement. I spoke to Gary Hofbauer about this. He's a trade expert and fellow at the Peterson Institute for International Economics. That's a nonpartisan think tank in Washington. And he says this kind of uncertainty about the trade agreement puts one of the U.S.'s most important trade agreements on what he describes as life support.
0: What this does, it puts a real cloud on economic integration within North America, because as a firm, you do not know whether, you know, the system is going to exist next year or the year after.
11: And that uncertainty would further strain a political relationship that's already fraying with Canada.
17: Further strain it. How bad are relations?
11: They're pretty bad. I mean, remember that Trump talked repeatedly about annexing Canada as the 51st state of America? That was not well received in Canada. And he had this to say about Canada earlier this month.
21: Canada. Canada's nasty. They are. They're nasty. People think Canada, they're nasty. People, I love the people, but they're nasty. Nasty leadership.
11: So it's rhetoric like this that's put political pressure on Carney in Canada to push back against Trump. This month, the leader of Canada's opposition party urged Carney to show backbone on trade negotiations, basically not to concede to U.S. demands, for example, to get rid of Canadian tariffs on American dairy and cars. And that is partially what has stalled trade talks.
17: Well, and we're now in the last hours, right? Before
11: yes.
17: tomorrow's deadline, where do negotiations stand?
11: Canada's Carney has called negotiations delicate and intense. He has argued that the tariffs on Canada lead to higher prices for Americans at a time when inflation and a war with Iran have already bumped up the cost of consumer goods. For example, Carney said U.S. tariffs already in place on Canadian aluminum exported to the U.S. have led to aluminum prices to jump more than 50% for Americans. Trump has pushed back, saying these tariffs are necessary to make American goods more competitive.
17: That's NPR's Emily Fang. Thank you.
11: Thank you.
18: Juneau, Alaska avoided catastrophe last week during what's called a glacial outburst flood. Each year, glacial melt caused by climate change fills up a pool until it bursts out into a river that runs through the suburban valley below. The past three summers have brought disastrous flooding, and the U.S. Army Corps of Engineers is working on a long-term solution. Alex Solomon of member station KTOO reports.
22: Floods on the Mendenhall River due to the glacial outburst were minor until a few years ago, when a couple of dozen homes were damaged. In 2024, about 300 homes flooded. Since then, the city has erected temporary HESCO barriers made of sand that have helped protect the town. And this year, just two households saw minor flooding. Last week, Jeff Garman pumped flood water from a small pool that had formed in his backyard. He's a meteorologist for the National Weather Service in Juneau, and he lives on the river. In 2025, his bottom floor flooded when water leaked through the barriers. But this year, the floodwater didn't come up as high, and the barriers held.
23: We're fortunate this year we didn't have an atmospheric river going into this. I think that was our saving grace.
22: Atmospheric rivers are storms that can bring a lot of water to the region at any time of year and raise the river. Glaciologists say that human-caused climate change created this threat. As two local glaciers melted, a basin of water dammed by ice formed and grew. Each summer, when the dam breaks, it releases the water and creates the flood. Eventually, the Mendenhall Glacier could retreat so much that the basin disappears, and this flooding threat won't exist anymore. But that could take an estimated 25 years.
24: We don't need HESCO barriers for dozens of years. We need a long-term solution.
22: That's city manager Katie Kester at a recent press conference. Officials don't know how high the water could get in future years, and they're concerned that it could top the barriers someday, or launch a tree through a barrier, which could create a flash flood. This year, about 2,000 homes were in the evacuation zone. 2026 might mark a big shift in planning a long-term solution. The day after the flood, the Army Corps announced that it's soliciting bids to drain the basin. Here's Brigadier General Cleet Getz at that same press conference.
2: We'll hold a series of what we call pitch briefings. Really, if you've seen the show Shark Tank, think that. Where we'll have those meetings with industry, and from there, we'll select the best qualified to form an agreement with to design this.
22: The Army Corps previously said the best way to drain the basin would be a tunnel that would steadily channel water out like a bathtub drain. They estimated it would cost between $613 million and $1 billion. Officials haven't specified that the solution will be a tunnel, and they haven't specified how construction will be funded. They plan to choose a contractor by the end of the year. For NPR News, I'm Alex Solomon in Juneau.

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3: 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I'm Saraya Wintersmith. Coming up on All Things Considered, new plans for a high-tech smart wall along parts of the U.S.-Mexico border are drawing protests in Arizona. And H5N1 bird flu has reached Australia and New Zealand after killing millions of animals worldwide, raising fears it could drive some native species to extinction. Those stories and more just ahead. In local sports, the Red Sox host the Diamondbacks. First pitch is at 7:10. And now here's GBH's Dave Epstein with the weather.
4: We'll see 70s the first half of the overnight, 60s the second half, and by then there'll be a little patchy fog developing. The clouds and the fog early on Wednesday, then they depart. We get back to mostly sunny skies, mid-80s. Partly cloudy Wednesday night, back to the 60s, and it's in the mid-80s again on Thursday. It will be cooler for the Cape, the islands, and the outer tip of Cape Ann. For GBH News, I'm Dave Epstein.
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8: From NPR News, this is All Things Considered. I'm Juana Summers.
0: And I'm Mary Louise Kelly. Work on a border wall is underway inside a Native American reservation in Arizona. That is after a federal judge denied a request to stop it last Friday. This is part of a bigger effort to expand the border wall, an effort that includes land inside a nearby national monument and cherished wildlands near Tucson. Elisa Resnick of KJZZ reports.
9: We're on a bumpy dirt road winding through open desert inside Oregon Pipe Cactus National Monument, headed to Quito Baquito Springs. 76-year-old Marlene Vasquez used to make this trip as a little girl.
10: We would go the old way and come out right up by Quito Baquito.
9: Vasquez is Hiachit Atam. It's a tribe that used to live at Quito Baquito. The spring drains into a pond that now sits about 200 feet from the border. Vasquez would visit the graves of family members buried here with her grandmother.
10: She would be doing everything to fight from them entering and disturbing that area because that was their home.
9: A 30-foot steel wall was installed at Quito Baquito under the first Trump administration, despite huge protests. And now, federal authorities are preparing to build a parallel steel wall, part of a mega project made up of roads, lighting, and surveillance technology. Aaron Cooper is with the nonprofit International Sonoran Desert Alliance. He and Vasquez are some of a few dozen community members coming to visit the site before construction.
11: We know very little. Information is not free-flowing. And Department of Homeland Security is not forthcoming with what they're planning to do.
9: A U.S. Customs and Border Protection spokesperson says the department will work with federal agencies to protect Quito Baquito, and the second wall there will be built within a 60-foot stretch of land. The Tahana Atam Nation is adjacent to Oregon Pipe Cactus National Monument. It shares 62 miles of border with Mexico. There is currently no border wall on the reservation.
12: That's the last piece of area that we're trying to hold on to.
9: The Han Atom Nation chairman, Verlin Jose, says the border wall disregards tribal sovereignty. After a judge ruled against its lawsuit, the tribe says it's still assessing its legal options. But Jose says he believes the case will make it to the Supreme Court.
12: The damage is done, and the damage will be done again with the secondary wall.
9: About 90 miles east, protesters are camping out in and near a centuries-old cottonwood tree where the parallel walls are currently under construction, part of contracts worth more than $1 billion. Three cottonwood trees were torn down there in July that environmentalists estimate were up to 250 years old.
13: How you doing up there?
9: Kate Scott is talking to another protester sitting in a big wooden platform high in the last tree's thick branches.
13: Okay, baby, just checking on you.
9: They call the tree the grandmother, and they're occupying it to keep it from being cut down. Remnants of the other cottonwoods sit piled up in the dirt road where big construction trucks barrel past.
13: I feel that our grandmother stands for our entire borderlands right now and the destruction that's happening.
9: Back at Quito Paquito, a pair of tribal members sing at the edge of the pond. The steel wall is stark against the orange sunset behind them. Marlene Vasquez, the Hiachet Atam elder, says she worries what will happen next.
10: We need to go ask for help from our creator. Help us with our cause.
9: The National Park Service has closed the road to Quito Paquito in anticipation of new wall construction. For NPR News, I'm Elisa Resnick in Tucson.
8: After killing millions of animals worldwide, the highly contagious H5N1 avian flu has arrived in Australia and New Zealand. Experts warn it could push some unique and native species to extinction. Christina Kukulia reports from Melbourne.
14: Gentle waves lap the shore at sunset in Bayside, Melbourne, to reveal one of the city's cutest attractions. The breakwater at the end of the main pier is home to some 1,400 little penguins. Ecologist Tiana Preston is among experts warning the deadly H5N1 bird flu virus that's been spreading in Australia in the last several weeks could wipe out up to 40% of their colony.
15: It's that sort of behaviour where they're coming into contact with each other a lot that makes them particularly vulnerable.
14: A recent Australian government assessment has found nearly one in five native birds and mammals are at high, very high or extremely high risk from the virus. Of the more than 2,000 species examined, several are already critically endangered and the report states unlikely to survive infection, and hundreds are at risk of being severely depleted.
16: We could have a greatly accelerated push to extinction for a lot of species.
14: That's Carol Booth, a conservation and biosecurity policy expert with the group Invasive Species Australia.
16: 87% of our mammals are found nowhere else and almost half our bird species, which means if we lose them here, they're gone globally.
14: A risk acknowledged by the Australian government, which says mass wildlife deaths are now inevitable, less than 2 months after the first mainland case was detected. Biosecurity measures are being tightened around the country. Australia will also follow New Zealand's lead and vaccinate some native birds in captivity, says Environment Minister Murray Watt.
17: We're taking this step now because, of course, the situation regarding bird flu in Australia is escalating.
14: New Zealand aims to vaccinate 300 wild and captive birds from the country's five most threatened species, like the flightless nocturnal kakapo parrot. Ash Murphy is a biosecurity manager with the New Zealand government's Department of Conservation.
18: The risk in New Zealand is some of our species are so low that a decline might be impossible to recover from.
14: But experts say the vaccine alone is not enough to defend native species against the virus, and more needs to be done. For NPR News, I'm Christina Kukulia in Melbourne, Australia.
0: A long-time mail-order business has announced it will take its final orders next month. Columbia House sent generations of music lovers running to check the mailbox. It promoted mail-order deals that sounded almost too good to be true, as you can hear in this TV ad.
19: Any 12 records or tapes, one penny. Or any six compact discs for $1. Either way you look at it, it's a small price to pay for one giant chunk of music.
20: Those deals had a catch. After the initial shipment, you were part of the club and had to buy more albums at regular club price. Columbia House would also ship you unsolicited releases in the mail unless you sent back a reply card refusing the offer.
0: The record club launched in 1955. As technology changed, it pivoted from vinyl to reel-to-reel, 8 tracks to cassette tapes, and finally CDs and DVDs. At its peak in the 1990s, it had millions of members. It was pulling in $1.4 billion in revenue. And as it proclaimed in this jingle, it was big enough to entertain America.
20: The club eventually abandoned music in 2010 to focus on DVDs, and though Columbia House survived multiple corporate restructuring and even a 2015 bankruptcy, now even its mail-order DVD sales are coming to an end.
0: End of an era. A message on its website reads, "After September 15th, 2026, the Columbia House will no longer be accepting new orders." YouTuber Channel 33RPM first spotted the notice, and a call to Columbia House's customer service line confirmed the news.
20: And this is NPR News.
3: 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I'm Soraya Wintersmith. Coming up on All Things Considered, divers in Florida are searching for sunken slave ships, hoping to uncover new connections to the past. 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
21: Mehta denies the allegations. We'll have analysis on the next morning edition from NPR News.
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3: Still to come on All Things Considered, the Trump administration is facing a new legal challenge over its plan to limit foreign student visas. And Governor Healey is making history as the first governor named Grand Marshal of Provincetown's annual carnival. We've got the details coming up right after these headlines.
24: Live from NPR News in Culver City, California, I'm Dwayne Brown. As primary season winds down, voters are casting ballots in Alaska, Florida, and Wyoming today as the field of candidates is being narrowed for the midterm elections this fall. NPR's Larry Kaplow has more.
25: In Alaska, all the candidates run together, regardless of party, and the top 4 advance to the vote in November. Democrats are hoping former Congresswoman Mary Peltola will be able to flip the Senate seat held by Republican Dan Sullivan, who's running for re-election. Florida voters face ballots shaken up by redistricting done by the Republican-led legislature there, which boosted their party's chances in the fall midterms. That could lead to a drop in the number of black members of Congress from the state. In Wyoming, candidates vie to replace Republican Senator Cynthia Lummis, who's retiring. The primary schedule is winding down, with Oklahoma next week and just a few states, mostly in New England, in September. Larry Kaplow, NPR News.
24: The Trump administration has formally moved to repeal a landmark conservation rule that banned logging of tens of millions of acres of pristine national forests. NPR's Kirk Sigler reports the public now has 30 days to comment.
26: This rescission of the 2001 roadless rule was widely expected. President Trump's Forest Service, along with the timber industry, has argued that restrictions on new road building have severely hindered the U.S. government's ability to thin and log forests with the goal of preventing wildfires and smoke, like that's been engulfing much of the country again this summer. But the Forest Service is behind its own targets on treating forests in areas where roads are already built, and environmentalists are calling the overturning of the rule a giveaway to industry. Meanwhile, it's still not clear how interested timber companies are in most of these pristine forests. They're hard and expensive to get to, and often very controversial to log.
24: You're listening to NPR News.
3: From the GBH newsroom in Boston, I'm Soraya Wintersmith. The Trump administration is facing a lawsuit challenging its move to cap foreign student visas at 4 years. As GBH's Amanda Keene reports, it was filed in Boston federal court today.
1: Plaintiffs argue the 4-year cap would bring an unfair burden on foreign students and keep them from finishing their programs. One local group, the Association of Independent Colleges and Universities in Massachusetts, says the state sees 80,000 international students and researchers every year, and they say they bring in $4 billion into the local economy on an annual basis. Besides foreign students, the groups are also challenging the Trump administration's effort to put stricter limits on the time that foreign journalists can spend in the United States. Amanda Keene, GBH News.
3: Boston Mayor Michelle Wu has sent a letter to parking lot and garage owners in the city asking them to reject doing business with ICE. The agency put a notice out last month saying it was looking to lease more than 200 parking spots in Boston. Wu says the city has now submitted a Freedom of Information Act or FOIA request to ICE regarding the parking space request and any responses the agency has received. ICE has previously said it posted the request for spaces to test the market and that any plan to actually lease parking spots has not been finalized. It's Carnival Week in Provincetown with the parade on Thursday. Governor Maura Healey will be serving as the honorary Grand Marshal, the first sitting governor to be named for the role. Healey thanked Provincetown officials in an online address.
2: Thank you to the Provincetown Business Guild for making Carnival such a special week, supporting local businesses and celebrating P-Town's vibrant LGBTQ+ community.
3: A Center for Coastal Studies were also named the Grand Marshals. They are celebrating 50 years of marine research and rescues. The Carnival Parade, the week's main event, kicks off Thursday at 3 o'clock. The annual event is one of the largest local celebrations on Cape Cod. Cloudy with some fog overnight, lows in the 60s. Early fog gives way to a mix of sun and clouds tomorrow, highs in the 80s. On Thursday, mostly sunny and humid, highs in the 80s. Then nice and sunny on Friday with highs in the 70s. More sunny skies Saturday, Sunday. Look for some clouds and possible showers, highs in the 70s all weekend. 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
0: This is All Things Considered from NPR News. I'm Mary Louise Kelly.
8: And I'm Juana Summers. Younger voters and voting rights advocates are raising concerns about new state laws. These laws ban using student IDs to check in at polling places. And those bans have sparked lawsuits in some Republican-led states. NPR's Hansi Lo Wong reports.
7: 2 years ago, Leah Seimer cast a ballot near Dartmouth College.
11: You used your student ID to vote in 2024?
12: Yes.
11: In New Hampshire?
12: Yes.
11: No problem?
12: No problem. I tend to not carry my driver's license on my person when I'm walking around campus. Most students just carry their student IDs to get into buildings.
7: But to get into a polling place this year, Seimer will need a state ID, U.S. passport, or another accepted identification. That's because New Hampshire is the latest Republican-led state to ban registered voters from using a student ID to confirm their identity at the polls. Indiana's ban started last year, and another in Florida is set to begin next year.
13: Student IDs have been a source of attempts at controlling who votes on the part of legislators who want to manipulate the process.
7: Michelle Cantor-Cohen is policy director at Fair Election Center, a voting rights group.
13: What this really is a power grab of legislators saying that they don't want students to vote.
27: The last thing I want to do is to keep people from voting.
7: Indiana State Senator Blake Dorio is one of the Republican lawmakers behind these new bans on student IDs. Dorio spoke last year at a hearing.
27: The first thing I want to do is to keep people from voting who shouldn't be voting, who did not have the proper ID.
7: Similar arguments for student ID bans have been made in New Hampshire. Here's Republican State Representative Donald McFarland speaking at a hearing last year.
9: This bill is not about restricting access to the ballot box. It is about ensuring confidence in the process.
7: There is no evidence of widespread voter fraud involving student IDs. That lack of proof led a federal judge to conclude that Indiana's ban, quote, looks more like a solution in search of a problem and is likely unconstitutional for burdening the voting rights of eligible students. Indiana Republicans are appealing that ruling, which is paused for now. New Hampshire's ban also faces a new lawsuit with similar claims. And while legal fights over student ID bans continue,
10: it's about really making sure that as many people know this as possible, as early as possible.
7: Voting rights advocates like Kristen Rodriguez of Vote Riders are trying to help eligible students get a hold of the documents they may need to apply for a state ID they can use to vote.
10: It takes a lot of time to get those documents. And some states, a birth certificate takes 6 to 8 months to come. And it's usually a series of unfortunate events that lead someone to be without the documents that they need. And it can be as simple as things getting lost in the mail.
7: Back in New Hampshire, Leah Seimer helps lead Dartmouth Civics Association, a student group that's trying to spread the word about the state's new student ID ban. It's a change that also affects some high schoolers in New Hampshire.
14: You could also have used a high school student ID to vote in the past. And so it's just taking away an avenue for participation in our democracy.
15: College is a very formative time for young minds and the civic traditions that you pick up.
7: Will Nelson is another Dartmouth student. Nelson says generations of students in New Hampshire have been inspired to vote because the state has been a key presidential campaign stop. Now Nelson says he's concerned the student ID ban could have long-lasting effects.
15: We're just sad to see that some of our policymakers have decided to make it a little bit more difficult for us to participate in that storied tradition.
7: Student voters in New Hampshire have less than 3 weeks left to sort out their IDs before their next chance to participate at the polls. The state's primary is in September. Hansi Luong, NPR News.
0: Iraq's new prime minister promised President Trump when they met in June that he would disarm Iran-backed militias.

0: The monument is the wreckage of the cars that were hit by the missiles, and they've been placed kind of end to end, and there are white doves interwoven between them, reaching to the sky.
1: 2 decades after the U.S. invaded Iraq, it still holds immense power, as does neighboring Iran, which plays a huge role in Iraqi security and politics. With the U.S. and Iran at war, Iraq is in a very tough spot.
2: Well, thank you very much.
1: At Trump's first meeting with Iraq's new prime minister in June, the president was still gloating over killing Soleimani.
2: And I killed him in my first administration. Had I not, it might be a different story today. He was a mad genius.
1: Soleimani was polarizing, hated by some for interfering in Iraq and for arming Shia militias backed by Tehran, but glorified by many others for playing a key role in fending off the militant group ISIS. Prime Minister Ali al-Zaidi has promised Trump he will disarm the country's most powerful militias.
3: After the 30th of September, there's no any need for the presence of any faction.
1: Those militias have attacked U.S. diplomatic missions and military bases in Iraq because they believe the U.S. is an occupying force and an extension of Israel. Some paramilitary groups have already handed over weapons to the Iraqi government, but several other powerful groups refuse. In a quiet residential neighborhood in Baghdad, we meet the spokesman for one of them, called Katab Sayed Shohada. 3 years ago, the U.S. put a $10 million bounty on its leader, accusing him of attacks on U.S. forces. Sheikh Khadim al-Fartusi says as long as the U.S. maintains intelligence and military assets in diplomatic missions, the Iran-backed resistance his group is part of will attack.
4: If these bases launch attacks, assaults, and hostile acts, they must be punished. If the government is complicit, pressured for any reason, or sometimes powerless, we are not like that.
1: He says they don't want armed confrontation with the Iraqi government, but he fears one is coming. Iraq's security spokesman, Lieutenant General Saad Mann, says he believes Iraq will succeed in regaining control of weapons.
5: I think the situation will be better. Nobody will have this opposition against the government, against the will of our society, our community.
1: Iraqi analyst Sajjad Jihad says Iran seems to feel equally confident that paramilitary groups will hang on to their arms.
6: I think Iran feels very confident that it's going to stand by pro-Iran groups in Iraq and elsewhere. No amount of pressure from Israel or the United States is going to see these groups crumble away.
1: Sheikh Fartusi tells us he believes the Shia cannot be defeated, even with hellfire missiles. You can kill them, but you cannot defeat them, he says. Why? He says because their belief is that being killed is part of victory. Jane Araf, NPR News, Baghdad.

0: You're listening to All Things Considered from NPR News. A group of divers in the Florida Keys are chasing sunken history. It's a past that's been hidden beneath the waves for nearly 200 years. Amara Evering of member station WLRN reports.
1: Shelley Baxter waits on a dock for a boat that will take her on another dive in the Florida Keys. The genealogist has spent most of her time helping Black and Indigenous people trace their ancestral roots through her organization, Our Genetic Legacy. But now her work is taking her out to sea.
2: Our end goal is to be able to do this archaeological research underwater to help find sunken slave ships and document them. We were studying for the Guerrero.
1: The Guerrero was a pirate slave ship bound for Cuba that wrecked off Key Largo in 1827. 41.

0: One African captives on board drowned, and the 399 survivors were captured, then sold back into slavery. At age 55, Baxter took up diving to help uncover sunken histories like these.
1: It's a whole nother level of diving because you're diving to stay in place, take measurements, write them down underwater, and then come back up and create a schematic drawing to scale so that they can create a recreation of that shipwreck in order to try to identify what ship that is.
0: Divers like Baxter have helped discover shipwrecks in Florida. For marine archaeologist Corey Malcolm, slave shipwrecks often have one obvious feature.
2: The telltale sign of a ship that was engaged in selling people would be the iron shackles.
0: He said shackles were discovered on one shipwreck in the 1970s.
2: I know on the Henrietta Marie, 84 sets of those were found on the ship. That's enough to hold 168 people because they held people two by two.
0: Back on the dock, Baxter is joined by a group of young women who she's teaching how to dive. One of them is Anjani Nettles.
3: We were at the site of the Guerrero, and it was so impactful to be like, I'm here breathing in this water where this tragedy took place.
0: 16-year-old Alana Lara is the youngest member of the group. She says Baxter has given her a new perspective.
4: I was a person that didn't like history. So having this opportunity, being underwater is like an entirely new world. I realized how much more there is to the world that we don't know. If we learn from the past, we can maybe make it right in the future.
0: Before heading out for one last dive of the day, Baxter reflects on the powerful contradiction of safely breathing underwater at a shipwreck where so many drowned, but many survived.
1: When you're looking at documents and you put names to those ancestors and you look at locations, it just increases that understanding and allows you to be able to see that the strength that they had to survive is in you.
0: Baxter goes out to sea with the young divers. She's told them that the Guerrero is just one of over 1,000 ships that wrecked during the transatlantic slave trade. Fewer than 20 of these ships have been recovered so far. For NPR News, I'm Amara Evering in Key Biscayne, Florida.

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1: Trees can cool neighborhoods, clean the air, and make streets more inviting. But in parts of Worcester, they're hard to find. Why have so many disappeared, and are efforts to bring them back making a difference?
2: Over here, it's kind of just like a concrete jungle. It's hot. I mean, you can definitely feel it.
1: Hear why some residents and advocates say Worcester needs more trees, and why others say it's not so simple. I'm Sam Turkin. You can find the rest of that story online at gbhnews.org.
3: This is GBH 89.7. I'm Saraya Wintersmith. Coming up on All Things Considered, lawyers are arguing that Meta designed its platforms to keep kids hooked. Doctors say young people are especially vulnerable and are offering parents signs that scrolling may have become a problem. The details just ahead. Tonight in local sports, the Red Sox host the Arizona Diamondbacks. First pitch is at 7:10. And now, here's GBH's Dave Epstein with the weather.
4: We'll see a little bit of patchy fog overnight tonight, otherwise partly cloudy and a bit muggy. Temperatures in the mid-60s. Tomorrow, the clouds give way to sunshine. A little bit murky first thing. Temperatures in the mid-80s. On Thursday, mostly sunny, mid-80s. Friday, mostly sunny, lower 80s. Right now, the weekend begins to go downhill. I think Saturday's our better day. Perhaps some showers by Sunday. For GBH News, I'm Dave Epstein.
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8: This is All Things Considered from NPR News. I'm Juana Summers.
0: And I'm Mary Louise Kelly. A federal judge heard opening arguments today in the lawsuit brought by four state attorneys general against Meta. This is the latest in a string of cases seeking to hold social media companies accountable for alleged harm to young people who use their products. Rachel Miro, senior editor of KQED's Silicon Valley News Desk, joins us from outside the federal courthouse in Oakland. Hey, Rachel.
9: Hey, Mary Louise.
0: Okay, so set us up with the specifics. What was the argument from the lawyer for the states?
9: Megan O'Neill, deputy AG for California, which is suing along with Colorado, Kentucky, and New Jersey, said, quote, "This case is about whether Meta misled the public about risks on its platforms. Risks," she argued, "that Meta designed Facebook and Instagram intentionally to addict children, even though the company knew it was exposing them to substantial risk of psychologically damaging experiences. All this while executives testified publicly and company PR communicated repeatedly that Meta was doing none of this." She also promised the jury that most of the state's case will be built on internal private documents from Meta as well as Meta employees. The headliner is most definitely going to be CEO Mark Zuckerberg. There are also expert witnesses, including whistleblowers, at least one of whom has testified before Congress.
0: And then how about the other side? What was the counterargument from Meta's lawyer?
9: Meta attorney Paul Schmidt argued the states found extreme cases, proverbial needles in the haystack of billions of user experiences across the globe and over the years. He acknowledged there's no dispute that some teens struggle to manage their time on social media, and no dispute that kids can lie about their ages to get around Meta's 13 and over age policy, and no dispute that some people post negative things. But that's something Meta takes seriously and tries to act on, he said. In recent years, the platforms have rolled out things like parental controls and Instagram teen accounts to respond to public concerns.
0: I mean, this case, Rachel, is one of many, many, many cases pending against Meta. Just give us the broader context here.
9: Well, Mary Louise, there are thousands of personal injury and consumer protection lawsuits against social media companies filed by states, school districts, individuals. All these cases claim, in some form, that the platforms are addictive to children and designed to be that way. If this sounds like the legal playbook used against big tobacco in the 1990s, you are hearing right. Now, social media platforms developers have long argued successfully that federal law protects them from claims made on free speech grounds. But plaintiffs are drawing blood at the state level with the new consumer product cases like those brought against tobacco companies. Judges in both New Mexico and Los Angeles have already ordered big damages. Appeals are pending.
0: Okay, so back to the case that kicked off today in court. A pointer or two for what we should watch for next.
9: This case is going to be another barn burner of a tech trial in front of the same judge, Yvonne Gonzalez-Rogers in Oakland, who oversaw Elon Musk's lawsuit against OpenAI earlier this year. She clearly has an appetite for complex Silicon Valley disputes. Hard to say this early in the case what kind of financial damages Meta is looking at, but it could be in the billions or even more. Mm-hmm. Regardless, the states are also asking that Meta be ordered to change up how it designs its products so that they're less addictive.
0: Thank you, Rachel.
9: Thank you.
0: That's KQED's Rachel Miro. And this note, the Chan Zuckerberg Initiative, a charity founded by Mark Zuckerberg and his wife, is a financial supporter of NPR.
8: As we mentioned earlier, the big question at the heart of the Meta lawsuit is whether the company designed its platforms in a way that risks addiction by young users. And there is some debate about social media addiction. So we asked health correspondent Ritu Chatterjee to explain it to us. Hey there.
10: Hey, Juana.
8: So Ritu, what's the answer? Can you be addicted to social media?
10: Well, I put that question to Dr. Petros Levounis. He's the head of psychiatry at Rutgers Medical School, and here's what he said.
11: There is a group of people, a small group of people, who already exhibit symptoms of addiction, constantly thinking about social media, spending a tremendous amount of time engaging with social media.
10: And other symptoms can include, you know, knowing that too much time on social media isn't healthy for you, but not being able to cut back, or you cut back but have withdrawal symptoms. Mm-hmm. However, I should add that social media addiction is not an official diagnosis as defined by the American Psychiatric Association, at least not yet. Mm-hmm. But pediatricians and child and adolescent specialists I've spoken with say they are seeing more and more young people with symptoms of social media addiction.
8: Rachel, do we have a sense of what percentage of young people are affected?
10: So researchers are starting to get a better handle on this for youth in recent years from some large-scale studies. I've interviewed several researchers who study social media use among young people, and one of them is pediatrician Dr. Jason Nagata. He's at the University of San Francisco.
12: Among even 11 to 12-year-olds, so these are pre-teenagers, a quarter say that they spend a lot of time thinking about their social media apps or planning use of social media apps. One in five say that they're using social media apps to forget about their problems. And one in six say that they try to use social media apps less, but they're not able to.
10: And, you know, Nagata and his colleagues have also documented some of the risks of addictive social media use in young people.
12: Young people with addictive social media use had greater depressive and attention problems, suicide behaviors, sleep disturbance, and substance initiation 1 year later.
10: And Nagata also says that he and his colleagues have found links with poor cognition and memory down the line.
8: I mean, me too. I'm just thinking about this from the perspective of parents and people who care for kids. How can they help kids become less hooked on social media and all those other screens?
10: So, firstly, experts like Nagata say we need to have laws and regulations in place to prevent social media companies from having addictive features in their apps. But he says there are a couple other things parents can do that can make a big difference. As the American Academy of Pediatrics suggests, you know, have a family media plan. Sit together with your kids and decide when and how much screen time everybody in the family will use, and keep devices out of mealtimes and bedrooms. And B, help kids replace that screen time with other fun in-person activities. And, you know, all of this has to be a collective, collaborative effort for families.
8: That's NPR's Ritu Chatterjee. Thanks so much.
10: My pleasure.
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6: More women are stepping away from the workforce. That's according to the federal government. And some are leaving voluntarily.
7: Why do women choose to step out? 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
6: This is GBH's All Things Considered. With Juana Summers and Mary Louise Kelly, I'm Soraya Wintersmith. It's Tuesday, August 18th. Coming up, India's ruling party is trying to win over Gen Z after July's cockroach protests, as authorities crack down on organizers with criminal charges. Plus, question three, would scrap state party primaries as we know them and replace them with top two primaries? The details on how it would work and why advocates say it could make elections in Massachusetts more competitive. Those stories and more just ahead. First, this news.
8: Live from NPR News in Washington, I'm Ryland Barton. Opening statements in the multi-state lawsuit against Meta kicked off today. A bipartisan coalition of state attorneys general alleged that Meta crafted its Instagram and Facebook platforms to hook children. Kentucky's Republican Attorney General Russell Coleman says the company should be held accountable for what he calls harms to children.
9: There is no limitation as to the doom scrolling, the length of time. These are algorithms that themselves are targeting our kids. Algorithms. So no, there are not sufficient protections. There have not been sufficient protections given the nature of the harm.
8: An initial estimate of potential penalties is as high as $1.4 trillion, roughly the entire value of Meta's equity on the NASDAQ. Additional 50% tariffs go into effect on some Canadian goods at midnight tonight. As NPR's Emily Fang reports, the Trump administration move would further strain the U.S.'s relationship with its northern neighbor.
10: Trade negotiations have stalled over U.S. objections to Canadian tariffs on American cars and dairy and a boycott of American liquor that was levied in response to the first round of U.S. tariffs on Canada last year and President Trump's threats to make Canada the U.S.'s 51st state. Gary Hoffbauer, a trade expert and fellow at the nonpartisan Peterson Institute in Washington, said the tariffs could also threaten the renewal of a major free trade agreement between the U.S., Mexico, and Canada.
11: What this does, it puts a real cloud on economic integration within North America.
10: Polls show the vast majority of Canadians do not support giving the U.S. any trade concessions. Emily Fang, NPR News, Washington.
8: President Trump has been promoting new data showing U.S. prescription drug prices fell 0.8% in July and are down more than 3% from a year ago. The Trump administration credits its most favored nation drug deals and the Trump RX website, but experts say the picture is more complex. A Biden-era law also allows Medicare to negotiate drug prices. Three states are holding primary contests today, Alaska, Florida, and Wyoming. In Alaska, incumbent Republican Senator Dan Sullivan is running against a retired teacher named Dan Sullivan. Alaska Public Media's Eric Stone reports.
12: Alaska's Senate race has been the subject of millions in campaign spending and could decide control of the chamber. Two-term Republican Senator Dan Sullivan is facing off against Democrat Mary Peltola. They are all but guaranteed to take the top two spots in Alaska's nonpartisan top four primary ahead of the ranked choice general election in November. But the race for the third and fourth spots is murkier. Ahead of the primary, super PACs on both sides have spent millions to elevate marginal candidates. The race also features a teacher who shares the incumbent Sullivan's first and last name, a move some Republicans, including President Trump, say was meant to confuse voters. Voters will also narrow a 17-candidate field in the race to be Alaska's next governor. For NPR News, I'm Eric Stone in Juneau.
8: Major U.S. stock indexes closed down today. This is NPR.
6: From the GBH newsroom in Boston, I'm Saraya Wintersmith. The Trump administration is facing a lawsuit filed in Boston federal court today challenging its move to cap foreign student visas at 4 years. As GBH's Amanda Keene reports, without intervention, the change would take effect next month.
13: The suit is being brought by a coalition of local and national groups. They say limiting visas to 4 years would keep international students from finishing their grad programs. Besides students, the Trump administration also wants to shorten stays by foreign journalists, restricting them to 240 days in the United States, even less if they're from China. The Association of Independent Colleges and Universities in Massachusetts says that more than 80,000 international students come to the state each year, bringing in $4 billion annually. Amanda Keene, GBH News.
6: The parent company of Gillette has bought back a large parking lot next to its South Boston headquarters. P&G Gillette paid more than $99 million for the 2.4-acre parcel, saying it'll be part of a new major headquarters under development. The razor maker sold the parking lot back in 2021 to a company planning to build a life science complex. Those plans were put on hold due to the glut of lab space in the Boston area. Gillette says the new headquarters will add green space along the Fort Point Channel and improvements to the existing Harbor Walk. Oh, yes. That's Massachusetts native Paula Cole, who will be back in Boston soon, celebrating the 30th anniversary of her landmark album, This Fire. With a number of hits, including I Don't Wanna Wait, you might remember it from Dawson's Creek, the record won Cole the Grammy for Best New Artist and cemented her as a defining voice of the 1990s. She joined GBH's Culture Show to discuss the 30-year milestone.
14: I don't usually get sentimental. It was just time, and we're doing the album live in sequence. And I think that's going to be really fun because when I made the album, I already had the sequence in my head. I worked really hard to make as perfect a sequence as I could possibly create, and I think it's going to be a kind of victorious feeling.
6: 30 years, victorious, Cole will perform This Fire at Boston's Wilbur Theater on September 18th, 1 month from today. Cloudy with some fog overnight, lows in the 60s. Early fog gives way to a mix of sun and clouds tomorrow, highs in the 80s. It's 75 in Boston. 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
0: This is All Things Considered from NPR News. I'm Mary Louise Kelly.
16: And I'm Juana Summers. For decades, one of the most reliable trends in the American economy has been the growing number of women working. But lately, government data shows women's participation in the labor force has been falling. Some of the jobs where women are concentrated, including education and government jobs, have been hit by cuts. And for working parents, childcare remains extraordinarily expensive, while some employers are scaling back the flexibility that became common during the pandemic. So what does all of this mean for women and work in America? And are we looking at a short-term dip or something bigger? Betsy Stevenson is a professor of economics and public policy at the University of Michigan. She studies work, families, and gender. Betsy, welcome.
17: It's great to speak with you.
16: Great to talk with you, too. Okay, I want to start just big picture here. When you look at what's happening with women's participation in the workforce right now, what stands out most?
17: I think there's really a glass half full, glass half empty story that we could tell right now, because we definitely see a downward dip happening, but it's coming off of the highest labor force participation rate for prime age women. And that prime age is something economists use to refer to people who are between the ages of 25 and 54. Mm-hmm. So I don't want to put too much pressure on the downward mm-hmm. trend and say this is really important, because historically, we're still seeing high rates of labor force participation.
18: I have been following this topic closely, and I couldn't help but see all over my social media, there was a lot of attention on data from the Bureau of Labor Statistics. The National Women's Law Center says it showed women accounted for essentially all of the recent decline in labor force participation. How much should we read into that analysis?
17: I think we want to be really careful about looking at any kind of month-to-month trends, mm-hmm. particularly when it comes to labor force participation. The survey is quite noisy. It's not that many people. And so when I look at the longer-term trends, I still saw really optimistic growth in women's labor force participation in overall in 2025. And the declines we're seeing right now, you know, some of it is that women, when they can't find work, seem to be leaving the labor force, which just tells us they have something else to be doing rather than being unemployed. Mm-hmm. Whereas what we're seeing for men is that they are experiencing that time period as an unemployed person. You know, I don't like to see women leave the labor force, but I also want us to be careful about overinterpreting those movements in our modern times, because people move from out of the labor force back into employment quite a bit.
18: One thing that I think about a lot when we think about these issues is during the pandemic, so many employers, including ours, learned that people could work remotely or with more flexible schedules. And now we're seeing many companies bringing workers back into the physical office, the workplace. How important is that shift when we think about this for women, particularly when I think about women who have children or perhaps even other caregiving responsibilities for a loved one?
17: This is definitely going to impact women more than men, because women have, even prior to the pandemic, been more likely to seek out flexible work arrangements, because those flexible work arrangements, as you said, allow them to balance their work with their family caregiving needs in a way that helps keep costs down and also keeps costs like commuting costs down, so they're not spending as much time on the road and they can do more for their employer, more for their family. I think what we saw in particular was, as we saw an explosion in work from home, that really helped push college-educated women with younger kids into the labor force. Although I should actually clarify, it's more that it keeps them in. Mm. It, that when you're able to work remotely, not even every single day, but a few days a week, it removes some of the burdens and stresses and allows women to keep working even as they face challenges with childcare, challenges with their family's needs. It gives that little bit of buffer. And so we see fewer exits of women with young kids.
18: I also, Betsy, want to talk about the demand side of this. We have women potentially leaving the workforce at the same time that some female-dominated industries are losing jobs. So how do we distinguish between women who are choosing to work less and women who are having fewer opportunities to work?
17: You know, these things go hand in hand. You know, supply and demand come together. It's kind of like asking whether it's the top blade or the bottom blade of a pair of scissors that cuts the paper. You need them both to be working. So why do women choose to step out? Well, they might choose to step out because the opportunities aren't good enough to keep them there. And I think whether women are choosing or whether they've been pushed out because they were working in government and lost their job, I think what we're seeing is a situation in which we do not have a robust enough job creation environment. We do not have a robust enough set of labor market opportunities to have as many women make the choice to work as we're making that choice a year ago.
18: We've been speaking with Betsy Stevenson, economist at the University of Michigan. Betsy, thanks.
17: It was great talking with you.
0: Facebook, WhatsApp, and X. X used to be the core playbook for India's ruling party, the BJP, to reach voters. In the wake of last month's youth-led cockroach protests, the party is trying to revamp its strategy for Gen Z, and winning over young voters is only half the picture. Police are also rounding up protest organizers on criminal charges, as NPR's Omkar Handekar reports from Mumbai.
19: Inqilab! Inqilab!
20: Last month, the Indian Prime Minister Narendra Modi decided to address tens of thousands of students in the capital protesting for education reforms. He did it after weeks of silence through an Instagram reel.
21: Friends, main janta hu ki...
20: Modi said he was aware how corruption in India's examination systems had affected them, and he was working to fix it. That reel got more than 21 million likes, three times more than Taylor Swift did when she announced her latest album. It also inspired countless parodies on Modi's awkward style, which some compared to grandparents on a video call. Yet Modi put up more reels in the coming days.
21: Hi friends.
20: And as news channel NDTV reported, the 75-year-old leader wanted his ministers to do the same.
22: He also said that each minister must post reels and, of course, have interactive content, because he further asserted that youth is only on Instagram. A potential
20: Rajat Sethi is a visiting fellow at the conservative think tank India Foundation. He says the nationwide protests last month made the boomers in the BJP government think that their main failure was not connecting with the youth. Because, he says,
23: if they're not making reels, if they're not speaking in a rap song, perhaps, to the Gen Z, they will not hear you.
20: Since then, India's foreign ministry got onto Snapchat. Legislators started using slang in speeches. One BJP legislator, Bansuri Swaraj, told the parliament that despite criticism, India under Modi is actually much better off.
24: Agar main Gen Z ki bhasha ko borrow karu, then I will have to say Modi ji clocked it and provided a
20: Modi clocked it. Professor Joyjeet Pal tracks political messaging at the University of Michigan. He says the BJP's Instagram game isn't quite landing.
25: For a politician, it is very important not to come across as a kind of dad on the dance floor where you're trying to be cool. And where they're making the mistake is imagining that trying to be like young people is actually going to win them votes.
20: Like a reel showing Modi talking to kids, playing football, set to an iconic song. Pal says the youth outreach comes off as insincere because police have also booked hundreds on criminal charges. Others report abuse, doxing, and receiving death and rape threats from BJP supporters. Like Mumbai model Ria Ahir, whose photograph blocking a police van became a defining image of the protest. Ahir says she has been abused online, with attackers falsely claiming that
26: she posts naked pictures of hers on the Instagram subscription, and I have received all her leaks on my in my DMs on my Instagram.
20: Delhi-based independent internet watchdog Software Freedom Law Center says since last month's protests, it has observed an unprecedented social media censorship, often posts critical of Modi. BJP national spokesperson Shazia Elmi denied police overreach and claimed without proof that there were criminals among protesters.
27: Who are these youths? What have they done? What are the cases?
20: She accused NPR of being biased against her party.
27: I think it's a lot of nonsense and anti-Modi rubbish.
20: And hung up on this reporter.
27: Idiot. Thanks.
20: Leaders of the protest group Cockroach Janata Party said that the government had failed to honour their promise to not charge young protesters. And so it has announced a season two of student protests. At a recent gathering, the group asked a crowd of supporters what they should protest about. The answer was quick. For Modi's resignation. But the Prime Minister hasn't responded with an Instagram reel yet. Omkar Khandekar, NPR News, Mumbai.

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1: This is GBH 89.7. I'm Saraya Wintersmith. Coming up on All Things Considered, question three on the November ballot seeks to replace state party primaries with top two primaries. How advocates say it could work and why they say the move would make for more competitive elections in Massachusetts just ahead. In sports tonight, the Red Sox host the Arizona Diamondbacks starting at 7:10. And now, here's GBH's Dave Epstein with your full forecast.
2: Not much rain in the forecast until sometime later this weekend. Overnight tonight, we'll see partly cloudy skies, a little patchy fog as the night turns into early morning, temperatures in the mid-60s. That patchy fog, first thing in the morning around sunrise, gets out of here. The clouds give way to sunshine. We get to the mid-80s in the afternoon, fairly nice. As we head for tomorrow night, back to the mid-60s, very similar. Then mid-80s again on Thursday, lower 80s on Friday. Mostly sunny skies, a little bit drier as well. For GBH News, I'm Dave Epstein.
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1: This is GBH's All Things Considered. I'm Saraya Wintersmith. It's primary season, and across the country, political watchers are analyzing various contest results, trying to figure out what they mean for elected officials and for voters. And in just a couple of weeks here in Massachusetts, voters will head to the polls, select one of two officially recognized political party ballots, and choose which candidate they think should be the party's nominee. An effort is underway in Massachusetts to stop conducting primary elections as we've long known them and replace them with a system that's sometimes called an all-party primary or a top-two primary. Joining me now to discuss this is Danielle Allen, political philosopher and convening chair of the Coalition for Healthy Democracy, the group behind the push to change how primaries work here in Massachusetts. Professor Allen, thank you so much for your time today.
6: Thank you for having me, Saraya. It's great to be with you.
1: So to start, how would the all-party primary that your coalition is proposing work?
6: When a voter walks into the voting booth, they would get one ballot with all the candidates for each race, all the candidates from every party. So you'd see all those contested possibilities. You'd pick your favorite, vote for one, and then the top two vote getters would show up on the general election ballot.
1: And your coalition has insisted that this move would increase competition and turnout in our elections, especially at the state house level. Can you say more about the thinking there? How do we figure that switching to an all-party primary would draw more political participation?
6: Sure. So 2 weeks from now, on September 1st, you know, our upcoming primary day, most Massachusetts elections will already be over. Come November, there will be about 3/4 of legislative districts without any real contest. Either legislators are running unopposed, or else the low turnout primary on September 1st settled the race, and the general election is just a formality. In fact, we have the least competitive elections in the country. So what this does is shift the decisive election from the primary to the general. That means instead of having the matter closed, essentially settled, but for formalities, when just 20% of the electorate turns out, that's the sort of rough rate of voting in September. Instead, the actual decision, the decisive choice is made in November, when you have more like 70% of people turning out.
1: I want to talk more about the shift that you're referencing. But first, I think I read that there is a thought that this move would sort of level the playing field for independent and minor party candidates.
6: So there are lots of benefits for independents and minor party candidates. They get to participate in that first ballot alongside everybody else. that brings them, the candidates, into the conversation at a point when the media is covering that primary. They don't have to sit that out and wait until November. So that's beneficial to them. And for voters, if you are an unenrolled voter currently, you have to pick one of the ballots, either a Dem ballot or a Republican ballot. Then that means you have to pick which contested election you're going to vote in. You can't vote in all contested elections. If you take the current September 1st primary, for example, there is a contested primary for the governor's race on the Republican side, and there's a contested race for the Senate on the Democratic side. So if you're unenrolled right now, you have to decide, you know, which of those contested races am I going to vote in? Mm-hmm. On the all-party primary, everybody gets to vote in every contested race. So, you know, there will be more contested races. It will jumpstart competition, and you won't have to pick which contested races you vote in. You get to vote in everything. So that will fully enfranchise unenrolled voters. Currently, in this situation where they have to pick a ballot, they do participate at lower rates than other voters do.
1: And I want to ask you about this because it's actually one of the first things that came up as soon as I started talking about it with some of my friends and colleagues. Some people immediately referred to what you're proposing as a jungle primary, and your group has a whole page dedicated to why that's not the term you use. Can you explain that?
6: Sure. So the National Conference of State Legislators has a whole kind of glossary of different state primary systems. Louisiana is the one state that has had what people call a jungle primary, and that mechanism is very specific. In that case, if somebody in the primary gets 50% of the vote, you just cancel the general election. The primary is all you have, and that decides everything. Ours is the opposite of that. Even if somebody got 50% in the first round, they go to the general election where the bulk of the electorate will actually participate. That 70% of the electorate that shows up in November, that electorate is much more diverse. It's younger than the primary electorate. So one of the things we see is it means politicians really have to face that whole electorate. They have to expect competition. That means they have to listen to voters. And they have to listen to an electorate that is younger and more diverse.
1: We're talking with Danielle Allen, political philosopher and convening chair of the Coalition for Healthy Democracy. Danielle, the opponents to your effort recently launched their campaign, and it includes some big names in Massachusetts politics, the AFL-CIO, the Massachusetts Democratic Party, and some local SEIU chapters. They've suggested that this move would give one party, the Republican Party, more decision power in elections and ensure that more moderates win elections. How are you addressing those ideas?
6: Well, it's interesting that one of the first people, in fact, to come out in opposition to this initiative was the Massachusetts GOP, the Republican Party. So Massachusetts GOP has a different view than what you just described. They do not see this as giving them an extra sort of access to power. And in fact, if we look around the country, it really is MAGA Republicans who are acting most aggressively to take this election system off the table.
1: And I want to go back to this idea of shifting the sort of rhythm of the election cycle that you mentioned before. Working in newsrooms, there's always this sort of looming question of whether the average voter is really tuned in to candidates and the beats of the campaign system. Having an all-party primary would almost demand that shift in attention. And I think that could arguably make having more money to publicize a campaign a great advantage. How are you responding to that idea?
6: Well, you know, I think I, like so many, think that money in politics is just a huge problem. Ever since Citizens United, we've seen floods of money into politics. We should all be concerned about money in politics. So I find it incredibly good news that this election system does not actually make it more expensive for people to run for office. We've scrubbed all the races in California and Washington State since they have started to use an equivalent to an all-party primary. And in fact, the rate of victory for the top fundraiser has gone down since they started using all-party primaries.
1: And finally, at last check, you had about $116,000 in the bank and a multi-platform social media campaign. What can voters expect from your coalition in the little more than 70 days we've got until they need to make a decision about this in November?
6: We're working really hard on public education. We're looking forward to some public forums. We hope to do one with the League of Women Voters, for example. We have a big volunteer cohort and core. They're out there. They'll be getting lawn signs all over the Commonwealth. They worked really hard on signature gathering all through the spring. And so they'll be continuing those conversations with neighbors and continuing to work on public education.
1: That's Danielle Allen, political philosopher and convening chair of the Coalition for Healthy Democracy. Danielle, thank you for your time and thoughts.
6: Thank you so much, Saraya. It was great to spend time with you.
1: This is GBH's All Things Considered.

0: 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I'm Soraya Wintersmith. Fridays on the Joy Beat, we celebrate the good. 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
5: In Los Angeles, I'm Kai Rizdahl. Tuesday, today, 18 August. Good as it always is to have you along, everybody. 30 years is a long time. It is a long time in life. And it is a long time in financial markets. But all of a sudden, that 30-year time frame seems very, very close at hand. I am talking here about 30-year bonds, government bonds in particular, the yields on which the interest rates they have to pay, right? The yields are honestly getting a little alarming. We have touched on this a couple of times in the past couple of weeks. We're going to do it again today with Robin Brooks. He is a senior fellow at the Brookings Institution. Robin, welcome back to the program.
6: So great to be with you, Kai. Thanks for having me on.
5: All right. I'm going to quote you back to yourself from the socials today. Global bond markets, you wrote, have caught fire. Reckless fiscal policy is catching up with governments. Emphasis there on governments, many of them. 30-year yields, long bond yields are up all around the planet. What's going on?
6: So long-term yields are different from the kind of policy rate that the Fed sets, right? So when we have a Fed meeting, the Fed sets short-term interest rates. Long-term interest rates are very different because they incorporate risk premia. Of course, 30 years, as you said in your intro, that's a very long horizon. So financial markets over that long horizon price risk premia for inflation, for policy uncertainty, for the amount of debt that you have. And so what we've seen the last couple days, and honestly over the past year, is that these long-term yields have risen massively, most of all in places that are highly indebted or politically dysfunctional. So places like Japan, France, the UK, Italy, and of course also the United States.
5: The United States, yeah. So it is a global situation. We've touched on the fiscal irresponsibility of some of those countries, including this one. I want to run through a couple of other possible causes. AI companies are borrowing trillions and trillions and trillions of dollars. Maybe that was one too many trillions, but you know what I mean. There is, however, only so much capital to be invested. Could that be part of the challenge, that AI borrowing is competing with this necessary government borrowing?
6: So, Kai, I think you're totally right. There's many things that are driving what's been going on lately. If you look at when did long-term yields start to rise big time, in the most recent episode that we're seeing right now, it was after the most recent Fed meeting. So that was on July 29th. Mm-hmm. The Federal Reserve kept rates on hold. And so markets here are worried that there's something wrong with monetary policy. And honestly, they're worried about the politicization of the Federal Reserve, that the Fed is keeping rates low because people feel like it's under the influence of Trump. The other thing, obviously, that's happening lately is that it feels like oil prices are going back up again. And so bond markets obviously don't like that because they think it leads to inflation. But the bigger issue that you're mentioning is, in the end, there is a finite pool of capital. All the AI investment, the hyperscalers, and so on, everyone's chasing after the same amount of money. What I would say in terms of differentiating these different factors is, in the end, yields have risen most for countries that are most highly indebted. So that
5: Yeah.
6: tells you this is about some kind of sovereign risk premium.
5: All right. So let me back you up to the Federal Reserve. And you have been clear that you think some of the criticism of Warsh is unwarranted. And that's a whole different podcast for us to get into. But is it possible that part of this reaction is an uncertainty premium related to the Federal Reserve, that the bond markets just don't know what he's thinking, you know?
6: Yeah, I mean, I think the bond markets tend to react quite strongly to if the Fed is easing with this president in the White House. So we saw a similar thing last summer, Jackson Hole, almost a year ago, August 22nd. Jay Powell announced, well, he didn't announce, but he gave a speech that was incredibly dovish and basically said, in so many words, we're going to ease. And we saw a very similar steepening, which means long-term yields rise more than short-term yields, steepening in the yield curve that we're seeing now. So markets here are incredibly sensitive to the perception that monetary policy is dominated by politics, Kai.
5: Super quick, we got like 30 seconds. How worried are you? Scale of like 1 to 10 about the bond, you know, all of this stuff.
6: So
5: Better
6: if you
5: question,
6: look at
5: Kai.
6: the
5: Ask a
6: 10,
5: better question. You know what I mean?
6: so if you look at the 10-year, right, we're at 4.7. Doesn't seem very worrying. It gets more worrying if you look at the 10-year yield 10 years forward. So that's what markets price
5: Right.
6: implicitly in longer term yields 10 years from now, and that's 6%. If you then factor in that so many other countries like Japan, like some European countries, are artificially keeping their yields down via their central banks, then things start to look really worrying. So on a scale from 1 to 10, I'm a
5: Yeah.
6: 6 or a 7.
5: All right. We'll take a 6 or a 7 for now. Well, call me when you get to like a 9, and then we'll have you back. All right.
6: Thanks for
5: Robin
6: having me
5: Brooks, he's
6: on.
5: at the Brookings Institution. We'll see you. Wall Street today. Bonds, we talked about, obviously. Tech stocks got beat up a little bit. Everything else down-ish. Details, numbers when we get there.

0: data is all well and good. I think we point that out not infrequently on this program, but it's what happens behind the data that actually drives this economy. And here is today's Exhibit A. Housing starts. Literally, the number of homes on which construction was begun dropped in July down 13.5% from the same month a year ago. So said the Census Bureau this morning. And that is obviously the data of which we're talking about today. What is happening behind it is that the picture is also kind of sour in the home improvement sector. Home Depot reported earnings today, and the takeaway was business is generally okay, but the company is worried about what it calls the frozen housing market. Marketplace's Kristen Schwab has more on what we can learn about the housing market through the eyes of Home Depot.
1: Home Depot has been consistently outperforming its own corporate guidance for a long time now, but not exactly because the retailer is thriving. It's more like the company has been setting its expectations low. Jamie Katz is an equity analyst at Morningstar.
2: I think, you know, there must be some lumpiness that exists out there in demand that isn't giving leaders confidence.
1: Pending home sales are down, housing starts are down. Meanwhile, mortgage rates are up and seem kind of stuck there. The average rate on a 30-year fixed is 6.67%, according to Freddie Mac.
2: It's been sort of a sideways struggle.
1: That sideways struggle isn't just about the people who can't afford to buy. It's about the people who can't afford to sell. David Zhang is a finance professor at Rice University.
3: A lot of people still have mortgages that are, you know, below 3% in rates.
1: 20% of mortgages sit below an interest rate of 3%. Half of all mortgages sit below 4%. And yeah, eventually people will give up those rates. They'll change jobs, they'll divorce, they'll have kids.
3: I think in the long run, these things will all resolve itself in the next year. Yeah, it seems tough to see.
1: Home Depot seems to agree. 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

0: Big retailer earnings after Home Depot today. We're going to get Target and TJX and Lowe's tomorrow, Walmart on Thursday. One might imagine that this is a really challenging environment for those giant multi-channel retailers. They sell all kinds of different products and rely on a broad swath of consumers to drive their sales, even as the companies deal with higher transportation costs and staggered supply chains and, yes, still tariffs. Also, those consumers themselves are facing sharply higher gas prices, high interest rates, stagnant wages compared to inflation. Also, a sluggish job market. We've talked about that a bunch. Turns out, though, as Marketplace's Mitchell Hartman reports, big retail's doing all right.
1: Overall, the market's had a stellar run of second quarter financial results, says Sam Stovall at CFRA Research. And that extends to the big box chains selling stuff to America's beleaguered consumers.
2: Retailers are actually doing relatively well. Consumer staples merchandise category, which holds Walmart, Target, Costco, it is up about 9% for the year.
1: Though it's a bit of a mixed bag. Sellers of some big ticket items are struggling.
2: Automotive retail, 14% decline in earnings. Home furnishing retail, 10% decline. But apparel has been up 10%.
1: He says it's discount retailers who are getting the most love from cash-strapped consumers.
2: When times get a bit challenging, consumers tend to trade down. They are going to go to a Walmart rather than a Macy's.
1: And actually, some higher-end consumers are making that trade too, says Samir Samana at the Wells Fargo Investment Institute.
3: You've seen Walmart and Target start to kind of go upmarket, at least compete for wallet share. You know, it could be that even the upper end of the K is feeling some stress.
1: He attributes that to slowing stock market gains and layoff announcements in tech and middle management. Given all the economic stresses consumers and retailers face right now, Samana isn't overly impressed with the sector's performance.
3: I think what you're seeing in a lot of the consumer discretionary stocks is kind of this sigh of relief that it could have been worse. And somehow, some way, consumers are still finding dollars in the couch cushions, so to speak, to go out and spend.
1: He says that could change. If consumers start acting the way they say they feel, which is pretty bleak about the economy and their own financial prospects, the run of good results for retailers could peter out. I'm Mitchell Hartman for Marketplace.

0: Retail is, as Mitchell was just reminding us, a mixed bag these days. Retail and other sales of almost all kinds. Data from Nielsen IQ shows total alcohol sales are down more than 3% year over year. People are just drinking less. At the same time, though, just because consumers are pulling back now doesn't mean things can't or won't change, so businesses have to anticipate. Mallory and Amber Pollock run Backwards Distilling Company. That's a family-owned wholesale and tasting room business in Casper, Wyoming.
1: This is Amber. We just opened a second tasting room in Laramie, Wyoming in May, and that's been consuming most of our time and bandwidth.
2: This is Mallory. Laramie's a couple hours away, so Amber's gone, which puts me in charge, and then you realize how you're each other's right-hand person. And so that was exhausting. But the family has been running back and forth to fix things and install things and all that jazz. But we're kind of settling into a rhythm now.
1: Also, that was like prime time for tariffs. And so that definitely made the build more expensive than it would have been otherwise. But I think the location for us clinched it. Was like, yes, let's just go ahead with it.
2: It's really neat down there. It's got a patio, which this space up here does not. We're headed into football season. We're like the closest spot to the stadium to get a cocktail. So we're curious as to what that looks like for our fall.
1: Also, I feel like there's so much uncertainty that it's kind of hard to wait for a like smoother waters. Because you're like, well, when is that going to come? Between tariffs and freight and all of our packaging, that is

0: the thing that's probably the largest challenge in terms of cost. We just looked at shipment on a pallet that used to be maybe $300 or $400. This most recent quote was 900 to ship one single pallet of bottles. It's not like a really easy thing to do necessarily to just switch up a supplier, but definitely has to be on the table now. Wholesale's not great. Where we saw growth was in our tasting room. And it was interesting that it was kind of almost offset the wholesale. So I was very happy to just be, net nothing. My parents would like to retire. And so I think that's the ultimate hope too with this second location is that it provides additional revenue that will hopefully mean that we can bring on some other positions. So that's been really exciting. No one's volunteering anymore. Everyone's on payroll. Rent is getting paid in two locations. It's
1: Good
0: good
1: stuff,
0: now.
1: good stuff.
2: Mallory and Amber Pollock Backwoods Distilling Company is the company Casper and also now Laramie, Wyoming.

0: Coming up.
1: We're afraid of being disagreeable.
0: Where's the fun in that, huh? First, though, let's do the numbers. Well, here you go. Dow Industrial's off 116 points today, 0.2%, finished at 53,343. The NASDAQ tumbled 355 points, 1.3%, 26,289. The S&P 500 down 53 points, 0.7%, 76901 there. Kristen Schwab was telling us about Home Depot. Shares dipped 0.1% on the day. Lowe's, which reports tomorrow, as I said, setting up Mitchell's piece, fell 0.1% as well. Wayfair dropped 1.3%. Klarna, purveyor of buy now, pay later services, cut its full-year revenue guidance today. The Stockholm-based company blamed economic conditions in its biggest market, which is not, as it turns out, Sweden, but rather Germany. Klarna plummeted almost 23%. Rival Affirm Holdings sank 1.3% on the day. Bond prices up. The yield on the 10-year T-note, as Robin Brooks was saying, 4.70%. But as he was also saying, think about the 10-year over the next 10 years. Inflation expectations, gang. 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
3: 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I'm Soraya Wintersmith. We took a closer look at question 3 and the push to replace traditional party primaries with a top 2 system in Massachusetts. 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
0: This is Marketplace. I'm Kai Rizdahl. The cattle herd in this country right now is smaller than it's been since the early 1950s. Our population, human, of course, is more than twice as big. So the beef-eating public, in accordance with the law of supply and demand, is dealing with double-digit inflation in its meat of choice. This is a problem for meat packers, too, the companies that turn cows into steaks and roasts and burgers. Smaller herds mean less business for slaughterhouses, and packing plants have indeed closed this year, one in Nebraska, another in Wisconsin. And last week, Tyson announced it's going to be closing a plant in Illinois. Marketplace's Caitlin Tan takes it from there.
6: David Anderson remembers visiting a meatpacking plant in high school.
7: I'm going to put it this way. Meatpacking plants are not for the faint of heart.
6: It's a slaughterhouse.
7: So the animals walk in, right? But they ain't walking out.
6: Anderson is now a professor at Texas A&M, and he says over the last few years, fewer cattle have been walking into plants every year.
7: We had a packing capacity that was built for 130 million head of cattle, and today we're down at 88 million or whatever the number is.
6: It's actually 86 million. Glenn Tonzer at Kansas State University says that makes meatpackers' operating costs jump.
8: You can only do that for so long before some business adjustment is going to be made, whether that is shrinking the number of shifts, not running on Saturdays, maybe eventually closing a facility.
6: Which is what we're seeing. Cattle heading to fewer large-scale packing plants.
8: The day after one facility closes, every other facility in the system runs a little more efficiently.
6: Plenty of cattle walking in and conveyor lines full of carcasses, which is good for meat packers' margins. But this all could have implications in a few years.
9: The lack of these facilities could get us into a spot where we run out of capacity pretty quick.
6: Josh Maples is at Mississippi State University.
9: But the cattle sector is incredibly cyclical. You know, we go through periods of declining supplies and then increasing supplies.
6: Inevitably, he says the national cattle herd will get bigger again.
9: You know, having enough packer capacity to process that is key to getting that amount of beef flowing through the system ultimately to the consumer.
6: Like making sure that there's enough ground beef for your burger and steak for your grill, because he says Americans' demand for beef doesn't seem to be going anywhere. I'm Caitlin Tan for Marketplace.

0: When was the last time you saw a car that wasn't either gray or black or white? Chances are you would remember because it probably stuck out. The share of new cars in some kind of grayscale color rose from 60% in 2004 to 80%, 80% in 2023. Analogous things are happening with house colors, both interior and exterior. We are in, Amok Dimri wrote in The Atlantic the other day, a color recession. Welcome to the program. Good to have you on.
1: Thanks so much for having me.
0: This color recession thing, what is that?
1: It's a problem, Kai. It really is just what I call the lack of color in society today. You know, since the start of the 21st century, homes, cars, appliances have become gray or beige, black or white, and people seem really afraid of using color.
0: Okay, why?
1: It's a larger culture of risk aversion, frankly. A lot of people are worried about the resale value of a car or house. And when color becomes less of an expression of personal taste than an investment, then people are afraid of getting that investment wrong. And gray is so inoffensive that you never worry that someone's not going to buy your house or car because it's gray.
0: Yeah, well, number one, you're talking to a guy who owns a red house, so there's that. But also, number two, it's boring. I mean, there will be people who will yell at me about this, but grays and whites and all the just beiges and stuff, they're all just boring. And have we, like, lost the fun in our color palette?
1: I think we have. I think the larger culture of us being afraid to experiment with color because we're afraid of how it might work on the resale market is impacting the way our built environment looks. You know, I talked to one woman who's in Arkansas, and she was stressing over what color to paint her house. And I said, what are the options that you're torn between? And it wasn't blue or green. It was 30 different shades of white. And she couldn't pick one because she was afraid if one might not age as well as the others.
0: Come on. Really?
1: It's true. It's true. 30 shades of white. And there's many more out there. You know, Sherwin-Williams is a paint company, and their list of the top 50 most popular colors for the home includes shades like agreeable gray and passive. And I think agreeable gray is really epitomizing the current moment we're in. We're afraid of being disagreeable.
0: Also, I read in this piece, Pantone basically named white the color of the year.
1: Cloud dancer, as they say. You might call it white.
0: Yes, yes. So look, let's get to sort of the marketplace brass tacks of this thing. We talked about it as an investment, as in resale value. Is it, are the beiges and the whites and the grays like cheaper to make and produce and all that?
1: Yeah, it's a good question. In some industries, like the auto industry, experts told me that they use gray because it's easier to standardize the product. So for the manufacturers on some ends, that is the case. But for consumers largely, I mean, grays are not cheaper as a product to buy. They just seem like the ones that are the safest.
0: So what do you think? Are we trapped here in this very beige and gray and 30 different colors of white colorscape? or is this going to change? Because as you point out in this piece, actually, this trend has been happening for a while.
1: That's true. For now, it looks like the trend is here to stay. You know, color experts I spoke to across various industries told me that the biggest hope we have of getting color back is by sneaking it into shades of gray. Now, you might ask what this looks like. You know, Axalta is a car painting company, and their executives recently picked Solar Boost as their car color of the year, also known as orange. But they told me that they didn't actually expect that many Solar Boost cars to roll off the assembly line this year. They just hope that it might change the shade of gray in cars to be a little brighter.
0: One step at a time. I'm Amok Dimri. He's at The Atlantic. Great piece. Thanks so much for your time.
1: Thank you, Kai.

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1: This final note on the way out today, which I am completely sure is this week's sign the apocalypse is upon us, saw this on Axios that Google has bought, out of Spirit Airlines bankruptcy proceedings, all of the now defunct carrier's emails, calendar data, chats, documents, spreadsheets, marketing materials, HR documents, project management information, financial databases, audits, and presentations. Google says everything's going to be anonymized, no personal identifiers in there. Now, why, you might ask, does Google want all of that stuff? Quoting the company's statement, it can be helpful in improving our products and AI models. In other words, they're going to use it to train their AI. Hey, does anybody remember when Google's mantra was, don't be evil? I do. Jordan Menges, Anil Maharaj, Janet Wynn, Olga Oxman, and Virginia K. Smith are the digital team. I'm Kai Rizdahl. We will see you tomorrow, everybody. This is APM.
2: This is GBH 89.7. Good evening. I'm Saraya Wintersmith. The Trump administration is facing a lawsuit challenging its move to cap foreign student visas at 4 years. As GBH's Amanda Keene reports, it was filed in Boston Federal Court today.
3: Plaintiffs argue the four-year cap would bring an unfair burden on foreign students and keep them from finishing their programs. One local group, the Association of Independent Colleges and Universities in Massachusetts, says the state sees 80,000 international students and researchers every year, and they say they bring in $4 billion into the local economy on an annual basis. Besides foreign students, the groups are also challenging the Trump administration's effort to put stricter limits on the time that foreign journalists can spend in the United States. Amanda Keene, GBH News.
2: Boston Mayor Michelle Wu has sent a letter to parking lot and garage owners in the city asking them to reject doing business with ICE. The agency put a notice out last month saying it was looking to lease more than 200 parking spots in Boston. Wu says the city has also now submitted a public records request to ICE regarding the parking space request and any responses the agency received. ICE has previously said it posted its request for spaces to test the market and that any plan to actually lease parking spots has not been finalized. And Governor Maura Healey has been named the honorary Grand Marshal for Provincetown's annual carnival. It's the first time a governor has been tapped for the role. In a video on social media, she recorded a message giving thanks for the distinction.
4: Have an amazing carnival week, everyone, and enjoy deep sea disco. What a privilege to serve as honorary Grand Marshal of the 48th annual Provincetown Carnival.
2: The carnival attracts thousands of visitors to the Outer Cape. The premier event during the week is the Legendary Parade, which kicks off Thursday at 3 o'clock. The Sox are just moments away from taking on the Arizona Diamondbacks at Fenway. They'll play under cloudy skies. We're looking at clouds with some fog overnight, lows in the 60s. Early fog gives way to a mix of sun and clouds tomorrow with highs in the 80s. On Thursday, mostly sunny and humid, highs in the 80s. 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
9: Good evening, I'm Amna Nawaz.
10: And I'm Jeff Bennett. On the NewsHour tonight, ABC sues the FCC, claiming the agency is infringing its First Amendment rights as part of the dispute involving late-night host Jimmy Kimmel.
9: In primaries across several states today, election deniers continue their runs for office.
10: And the new ways scientists are trying to target mosquitoes and control the spread of disease.
11: This is a naturally occurring bacterium. We're just moving the bacterium from one mosquito to another.
12: Major funding for the PBS NewsHour has been provided by

0: moving our economy for 160 years. BNSF, the engine that connects us.
1: The ongoing support of these individuals and institutions and friends of the NewsHour, including Kathy and Paul Anderson and Camilla and George Smith. 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

0: 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Thank you.
1: Welcome to the NewsHour. The television network ABC Today sued the FCC, arguing the agency is waging what it calls a retaliatory campaign of censorship and violating its right to free speech.
2: In the unprecedented suit, ABC says the commission has wielded its regulatory power to punish and pressure the network through investigations and, more recently, threats to strip local stations of their broadcast licenses. The move is a major escalation in a long simmering feud between the Trump administration, ABC, and its parent company, Disney. The FCC is currently comprised of three commissioners, Chairman Brendan Carr and Olivia Trusty, both appointed by President Trump, and Ana Gomez, appointed by President Biden in 2023. And Commissioner Gomez joins us now. Commissioner, welcome back. Thanks for joining us.
3: Good to be with you.
2: So the suit in particular points to a decision the FCC made in April requiring eight Disney-owned local news stations to renew their broadcast licenses, in some cases years before they are set to expire. Just for context, how common is it for the FCC to take that kind of step?
3: It's extremely unprecedented. Never has the FCC gone after network content by targeting all of its local broadcast stations. And it's been over a half a century since the FCC actually called in any license for early renewal.
2: So in a statement, we know the FCC says it's been examining claims Disney engaged in what it calls illegal DEI discrimination for over a year. Chairman Carr told Reuters today he thinks Disney went to court to try to stop this proceeding because he says Disney is nervous. In his words, he said Disney seems to be a little concerned about what the record's showing. ABC says they've handed over thousands of documents already in compliance with this investigation. Have you, in your role, seen those? Do you believe there's any evidence that Disney is nervous about what those documents show?
3: No one believes that this is about Disney's diversity, equity, and inclusion policies. Clearly, this is just a pretext to go after Disney because this administration does not like the content it's seeing on Disney, and Disney has refused to bow to the intimidation and to the pressure. I'm very heartened to see Disney stand up for its First Amendment rights and its editorial decisions and filing to challenge the actions that this FCC has taken. It's very important to note that the FCC is not the EEOC. In fact, the FCC has lost previously in court where it was told the FCC is not the EEOC and license renewals are not proceedings that can challenge Title VII rights. So the FCC is outside of its remit with this pretext, but it's clearly it's about the content of Disney's and ABC's programs, not about this investigation.
2: Well, there's a separate probe we should mention into the ABC daytime talk show, The View. And Chairman Carr was asked about these probes recently in an interview on Fox Business late last month. Take a listen to what he had to say.
4: You broadcasters get subsidized access, free access to a valuable public resource, the airwaves, worth billions of dollars. In exchange, you have to operate in the public interest. That means you can't run news distortions, broadcast hoax, you can't be engaging in this invidious form of DEI discrimination. And so the FCC is really enforcing rules that have been on the books for a very long time.
2: Commissioner Gomez, what do you make of that argument that broadcasters, the chairman alleges, are not operating in the public interest in terms of what they broadcast?
3: The FCC cannot target content based on this nebulous public interest standard. The public interest for the FCC traditionally has been whether these broadcasters are serving their local communities. You serve your local communities when you have weather, sports, when you are talking about breaking news. That is serving your local communities. The problem with the way this administration is bandying about the term public interest is they basically use it to mean anything this administration doesn't like. We are bound by the First Amendment and by the Constitution. There is no generalized exemption to the First Amendment just because you're a broadcast licensee.
2: I want to point out the FCC in different forms is looking into a number of networks, CBS, ABC, NBC, notably not into Fox. Chairman Carr has also sent a letter to the BBC about its editing of a Trump speech. And full disclosure, we should note that last year the FCC opened a probe into NPR, PBS, and some of their member stations, alleging they might be airing prohibited commercial ads. PBS and NPR insist they are in compliance with federal laws and regulations. But Chairman, Commissioner Gomez, the fact that ABC is now suing the FCC after earlier settling with the administration for some $15 million, does this signal to you a change in tactics or a change in the landscape? Why now?
3: I think what we've learned watching this administration over the last year and a half is that you cannot buy peace from this administration. You only buy time. This administration demands that it be covered in the way that it wants to be covered. It demands that there be no critics. And it will simply keep coming back. And that is what we have seen. So I am very glad that Disney has found its courage. And it should be encouraging to all other broadcasters not to cave to this administration's pressure, but rather to support the First Amendment, the freedom of the press, and viewers' rights to see and to hear editorial content of their choosing.
2: That is FCC Commissioner Ana Gomez joining us tonight. Commissioner Gomez, thank you for your time. We appreciate it.
3: Thank you.
1: In the day's other headlines, a federal trial against social media giant Meta kicked off today, with four states laying out their case that the company's platforms harm children. In their opening statements, California, Colorado, Kentucky, and New Jersey accused Meta of intentionally hooking users to harvest their data. Meta denies any wrongdoing and says it has safeguards to protect young users. But outside the court, parents blamed the company for harming their children. One mother spoke about her daughter, Coco, who started using Instagram when she was 12 and later died at 17 of an overdose with drugs she bought on the platform.
5: By her teens, she could not look away. Her scrolling became depression, then anxiety she could not escape.
1: The states are seeking a financial penalty as high as $1.4 trillion in changes to how Meta operates its platforms. 25 other states are also suing the company. Those trials will start at a later date. In Hawaii, crews are working to clear roads and restore power to tens of thousands of people in the wake of Hurricane Lala. The storm uprooted trees and caused flash floods from Honolulu to the Big Island this past weekend. Officials have announced one fatality, a 90-year-old woman. The state's governor says the damage, as he put it, could have been a lot worse. Meantime, parts of Indiana are still reeling from catastrophic flooding that submerged entire neighborhoods. In Indianapolis, floodwater has finally receded enough for some families to retrieve belongings from their homes. Others have nowhere to go.
6: Got this just a few months ago, and now it's not livable, at least right now. No one was going to take it from me, except for apparently Mother Nature.
1: Authorities say some infrastructure will take months to repair, with roads and bridges washed out entirely. Also today, nearly 100 million Americans across much of the South and Southeast were under heat alerts, with triple-digit highs from Texas to the Carolinas through the end of the week. Turning now to the war in Iran, President Trump said today that there are no talks taking place between the U.S. and Iran, and none are scheduled. On his social media platform, the president added the U.S. blockade of the Strait of Hormuz is, quote, in full force and effect, and the strait is open and operating. But that contradicted remarks from Iran's top negotiator, who today said the strait will remain closed.
7: Let me be clear. Until the United States fulfills its commitments under the agreement, including lifting the blockade, releasing frozen assets, lifting oil sanctions, ending threats and military operations on all fronts, the Strait of Hormuz will not reopen.
1: Meantime, officials in Qatar said an agreement between Iran and Oman over the waterway would, quote, make it much easier for Iran and the U.S. to resume talks. President Trump has threatened to bomb Oman if it, in his words, gets in the way of efforts to reach a deal. In Gaza, hospital officials say an Israeli strike on a fishing seaport killed at least 6 people, including a child, and wounded more than a dozen others. This footage from the NewsHour's producer on the ground shows blood-stained shoes, scattered chairs, and debris littering the cafe. Israel's military says it targeted Hamas commanders and several other militants, but did not provide evidence. It comes a day after President Trump's envoy and son-in-law, Jared Kushner, wrapped up a trip to the region with no major progress made after talks with Israeli and Hamas leaders. Ukraine launched nearly 800 drones across Russia overnight in one of its largest such attacks since Moscow's invasion more than 4 years ago. Most of the drones targeted the Moscow region, where a local official posted this image of destruction at a local construction site. Ukraine is increasingly using swarms of long-range drones to try to overwhelm Russian air defenses. Meantime, in northeastern Ukraine, authorities say at least 10 people were killed and more than a dozen injured when a Russian missile strike destroyed homes and businesses. A resident whose cafe was hit described a scene of chaos.
8: There was dust, smoke, screams, and cars were burning. Some girls in my cafe managed to run into a basement. We called out to each other to find out who was alive, who was not. So many people died.
1: Ukrainian President Volodymyr Zelensky described that strike as a brutal attack on civilians. On Wall Street today, struggling AI stocks weighed on the broader markets. By the close, the Dow Jones Industrial Average was down more than 100 points. The NASDAQ fell by 1.3%. The S&P 500 ended lower for a third straight session. And ESPN co-founder Bill Rasmussen has died. A sports fan and former broadcaster himself, Rasmussen, along with his son, came up with the idea for a 24-hour cable sports channel in the late 1970s. Host Lee Leonard helped launch the channel on September 7, 1979.
9: From football to soccer to baseball to basketball to tennis to track to golf, we will be with you covering it on ESPN.
1: Rasmussen became known as the father of sports television and was inducted into the Sports Broadcasting Hall of Fame in 2025. He died today in his Florida home from the effects of Parkinson's disease. He was 93 years old. Also today, Frank Beard, the only member of ZZ Top without that trademark facial hair, has died. For more than 5 decades, Beard provided the propelling beat on hits like Sharp Dressed Man and Gimme All Your Lovin'. The Texas trio started out in the 1970s with a blend of Southern rock and blues and went on to sell more than 50 million records. His publicist said Beard died today at his ranch in Texas. Frank Beard was 77 years old. Still to come on the NewsHour, the U.S.-South Korea alliance frays amid President Trump's pressure to scale back joint military drills. We speak to a pastor recently freed from a Chinese prison. And a new exhibit showcases the artwork of a former inmate turned criminal justice activist.
0: This is the PBS NewsHour from the David M. Rubenstein Studio at WETA in Washington, headquarters of PBS News.
1: Voters head to the polls today to vote for primary election candidates in Alaska, Florida, and Wyoming. We're taking a closer look now at a couple of themes emerging in this year's contests. First up, election deniers running for office across the country.
2: In several key battleground states, Republican candidates who've questioned the legitimacy of the 2020 election are on the ballot. If elected to statewide offices like governor and secretary of state, these candidates could shape how elections are administered and certified in the years ahead. Our White House correspondent Liz Landers has been tracking all of this and joins us now. So Liz, who are some of these election deniers running in key states, and could some of them win?
10: The answer is yes. The Constitution says that states decide the time, place, and manner of conducting their own elections. So that's why we wanted to look at who is running for governor and secretary of state in some of these key swing states. In 5 of the most important swing states, looking at these governor's races, there's a Republican nominee who has a record of election denialism. Let's start with Arizona, Andy Biggs. He voted against certifying the 2020 election in his own state there as a sitting member of Congress. In Michigan, John James has said that the 2020 election was, quote, rigged and manipulated against himself and Donald Trump. In Wisconsin, Tom Tiffany objected to the 2020 certification for both Arizona and Pennsylvania. In Georgia this cycle, we have Rick Jackson. He ran ads against the current Secretary of State, Brad Raffensperger, who did certify that 2020 election. He ran in that gubernatorial primary. He likened him to Judas for his resistance to Trump's pressure to overturn the 2020 election result in that state. And then finally, in Pennsylvania, we have Stacey Garrity. She has pointed to irregularities, she says, in the 2020 vote. Amna, Georgia, Michigan, and Arizona, of course, are all states where the Trump administration has shown up for various investigations into the 2020 election. And one more state I want to mention, Florida, as we said, is voting today. They're not a swing state anymore, but they do have the gubernatorial likely Republican nominee Byron Donalds does have an election denier history, and he would appoint the Secretary of State in that state.
2: So what about some of the down ballot races, offices like Secretary of State that are more directly involved with election administration?
10: So two of these key swing states, Arizona and also Nevada, have Republican nominees right now who have a history of questioning the 2020 election results. In Arizona, Alex Kaladin represented some of the alternate electors as an attorney himself. He also filed a lawsuit to try to overturn Biden's election win in 2020. In Nevada, there's also a candidate who's running again there, Jim Marchant. He's been a vocal election denier, and he has been closely tied to the fake elector scheme and been photographed with those people in late 2020. Arizona is particularly concerning, though, because the slate of Republican candidates, they're all election deniers. We mentioned Biggs and Kaladin. Also, the attorney general nominee, there is an election denier, too. So if all of these candidates win in November, they could play a key role in overseeing the elections and voting laws in that state. Arizona has also been a focal point of the Trump administration with Secretary Noem visiting there, making a speech about election integrity. And this is not a swing state either, but Nebraska also has an interesting candidate, Republican Scott Peterson. He has election denier history himself and has amplified conspiracies about the 2020 election there for years and has also questioned the voting machines in that state.
2: So, Liz, we have some examples we can look back on in history, right? In 2022, there were some election deniers who also ran for office. How did they do? And for those that won, what did they do once they got into office?
10: Sure. Let's look at some of the governors who won in 2022. In Texas, Governor Abbott. In Florida, Governor DeSantis, and in Alabama, Governor Ivey, have all overseen mid-decade redistricting efforts, which is a big push that obviously happened in the last few months that we've been covering. There were, of course, Republicans that won governor's races in that cycle who did not push those kinds of policies. But then when you also look at Secretary of State candidates that won in 2022 as well, Wes Allen is an interesting example of this from Alabama because he led that state to leave ERIC, which is this electronic voter registration system that most election officials that I've talked to have said is really helpful for them to cross-reference voter registration in those states. But there were also a number of Secretary of State candidates, election deniers in 2022, who lost. Christina Caramo in Michigan, Mark Finchem in Arizona, Jim Marchant again in Nevada, and Jody Heiss in Georgia. But if those candidates had won, they could have had a pretty big impact on this election cycle because they would have been overseeing these.
2: We've seen election denialism become more mainstream in the Republican Party. We've also seen efforts in Congress to try to clarify election certification. So what exactly has changed since 2020?
10: After January 6, 2021, there was a big push in Congress to further clarify what the role of Congress is and the role of the vice president is in the certification process. Congress passed the Electoral Count Reform Act in December of 2022. And 2 points, I think, that really stick out based on what happened at the Capitol on January 6th. This piece of legislation has made it absolutely clear that the vice president's role in the electoral vote counting process is ministerial. The vice president cannot reject electors. That was something that President Trump at the time was pushing Vice President Mike Pence to do. It also makes it more difficult for members of Congress to make objections to state election results. That was another part of what happened on January 6th that snowballed the whole insurrection at the Capitol that day, Amna.
2: All right. Liz Landers, thank you very much.
10: Of course.
1: Well, voters heading to the polls in Alaska today are also considering a ballot measure that aims to reduce the influence of big money donors in state and local elections. It's part of a wider national conversation about money in politics, sparked by a Supreme Court decision earlier this year that struck down limits on how much political parties can spend in coordination with their candidates in national elections. For more, we're joined now by Daniel Wiener, Senior Director of the Elections and Government Program at the Brennan Center for Justice. Thanks for coming in.
11: It's a pleasure to be here.
1: So Alaska voters are considering a $2,000 cap on individual campaign contributions. Why has campaign finance become a big issue in Alaska?
11: Well, Alaska voters actually have a pretty long history of caring about this issue. They had actually lower limits that were enacted a while back, and a court struck those down in 2021. So this is an effort to enact new limits that would comply with the court's decision, slightly higher, but I think it's pretty clear that there's a desire to have limits on money in politics in Alaska.
1: And how significant is that Supreme Court ruling in this era of massive outside spending?
11: Right. I think the best way to understand their ruling is part of a series of rulings that have chipped away at safeguards. Obviously, the most famous ruling was Citizens United, decided in 2010. And what that has basically done is eliminated most of the guardrails around money in our elections. And what we see, of course, is that voters don't like this. You know, upwards of 80, 90% of voters think corruption is a big problem, and they don't like the amount of money in politics.
1: Well, yeah, on that point, there's a Brennan Center poll from earlier this year found that 9 in 10 voters believe that corruption is a big problem in politics. Mm-hmm. So why the disconnect?
11: I mean, I think this is one area where the Supreme Court is really on the wrong side of public opinion. You know, now politics costs money. You're not going to get money out of politics. But the idea that you should have so much money coming from such a tiny number of Americans, voters don't like that. They think it breeds undue influence, and they're not happy. They see it as a type of corruption. And you see that in initiatives like Alaska. Voters really want to see change.
1: Who benefits the most from that Supreme Court ruling, especially heading into 2028?
11: I mean, I think that both parties have adapted to Supreme Court rulings. I think this specific Supreme Court ruling, clearly the Republicans think that they're going to benefit more. Democrats seem to think that too. I predict over the long term, though, the both parties tend to adapt to fundraising. The real losers, honestly, are the voters who don't like having their elections run this way. And I think, obviously, another big beneficiary is the interests that can afford to make these gigantic contributions.
1: We're also seeing more dark money in politics and groups using supposedly supportive ads that actually hurt candidates. Are disclosure laws keeping pace with how campaign money is actually being spent?
11: No, they're not. There's more and more dark money in elections. It's actually also becoming harder to track. So what happens now is a lot of these groups that keep their donors secret, they give to super PACs, which supposedly do disclose their donors. But then if you look at the report, there's actually no way to tell who's actually behind the group. So we are seeing more and more secret money. This is another thing voters are not happy about. You know, upwards in our poll, 85% wanted to see more transparency in elections.
1: We've also seen big spenders lose this year. In Michigan, you had Haley Stevens, despite this huge spending advantage over Abdul El-Sayed. Does money matter less than we think?
11: You know, that's such a great question. I think money matters. It doesn't mean that there's a one-to-one correspondence of dollars to votes. I think if you talk to most candidates, they think they need enough money. They don't necessarily need more money. And there certainly are diminishing returns. So you have seen candidates like in Michigan who get outspent. I would say, though, that victorious candidates generally do have enough money to compete. And so it's not that money is irrelevant. I think it can be an oversimplification to just say whoever has the most money in their corner is always going to win.
1: Daniel Wiener, Senior Director of the Elections and Government Program at the Brennan Center for Justice. Thanks for being here.
11: Thank you so much for having me.
1: President Trump is putting new strain on one of America's closest military alliances and raising broader questions about what the U.S. now expects from its allies. The president has ordered the Pentagon to substantially scale back joint military exercises with South Korea, citing their cost, his relationship with North Korean leader Kim Jong-un, and Seoul's refusal to join the U.S. effort against Iran.
12: Why are we doing it? So all I want is fairness. And South Korea, I get along with them very well, but we can't go around and protect all of these countries, especially when they're not there to help us.
1: The annual drills are a cornerstone of the decades-old alliance, intended to prepare American and South Korean forces for a potential conflict with the nuclear-armed North. Mr. Trump's decision has prompted fresh questions in Seoul about America's reliability as a security partner. President Lee responded earlier today.
13: A strong South Korea-U.S. alliance and strengthening our independent defense capabilities are mutually reinforcing. A strong alliance makes the foundation of security stronger, and strengthening our own capabilities increases our value and necessity as an ally.
1: The dispute is the latest example of President Trump taking a more transactional approach to traditional alliances, pressing partners not just to spend more on their own defense, but to support U.S. priorities elsewhere in the world. For more, we're joined now by retired Rear Admiral Mark Montgomery. He's had a 32-year career in the U.S. Navy, served on the National Security Council staff, and later as policy director on staff of the Senate Armed Services Committee. He's now a senior fellow at the Foundation for Defense of Democracies. Thank you for being with us.
14: Well, thank you for having me.
1: President Trump linking military cooperation with South Korea to Seoul's decision not to support the war in Iran. How significant a shift is that in the way the U.S. manages alliances?
14: This is really unusual. I mean, throughout my whole military career, and I think in general, the United States has always said one of our greatest strengths are our allies and partners. We should be leveraging them, not punishing them. And in this case, you know, South Korea has a significant challenge to face in North Korea. North Korea is getting stronger and more powerful because of its relationship with Russia and its contributions to the Russian war effort in Ukraine. And, you know, they have a greater threat to South Korea right now. So South Korea is really trapped on the peninsula, worried about North Korea. So I think it's very inappropriate for the president to try to transactionally place South Korea in extremis for their failure to support Iranian operations in Iran.
1: Well, what's the through line here? Do you see an identifiable strategy, or is this policy being driven by the president's own relationships, grievances, preferences, and instincts?
14: I would say yes, yes, yes, and yes. And what I mean is, you know, he actually did this in 2019 as well. He believes he has this kind of personal relationship with authoritarian leaders, and that he can somehow change them. You know, Kim Jong-un is not going to give up his nuclear weapons. He's not going to, you know, come to an agreement with South Korea. You know, and the president's not going to get a Nobel Prize, going to negotiate some big deal with North Korea. And what he's really doing is working with one of the members of the kind of axis of aggressors that's challenging the United States around the world, whether it's in China with Taiwan or Russia and Ukraine and Eastern Europe or North Korea and South Korea. So he's really trying to work with the other team and not with his allies and partners in South Korea and Japan.
1: I want to return to this word transactional. How do you distinguish between effective burden sharing and an alliance becoming transactional?
14: But first, let's be clear. The president was correct in his criticism of Europe and even Japan, Taiwan, Korea at some point. They were not spending enough on defense, particularly in Europe. They were down in the below 2% on average before he started to complain about it in 2017 and 2018. And they have changed, mostly because of Putin's invasion of Ukraine, but also because of their own investment. So he has achieved something there. But the problem is, you know, not everything is this, you know, can be viewed for the prism of you support me here, I'll support you there. And his attacks on, you know, his threatening of Greenland, his disinvestment from Ukraine, they really send a strong signal that the United States is not a credible partner in Europe, for example. This removing, you know, dropping out of these critical exercises that drive U.S. and Korean force readiness sends a strong signal that we're not a credible partner to Korea, Japan, and Taiwan. You know, there's a real risk in this transactional approach that far exceeds the benefit of getting them to spend a little more money on their defense.
1: And what does China learn from tensions between Washington and its Asian allies?
14: Well, China's learning that we're easy to distract. I mean, we've been distracted in Europe and Ukraine and others got involved in that and created bad relations between the United States and its European NATO allies. We've been distracted in the Middle East. we're using our munitions up significantly there. You know, China's learning that the United States has a simultaneity problem. We can't deal with two theaters simultaneously. The George Washington Carrier Strike Group is leaving the Indo-Pacific now to go to the Middle East, and we will be with basically a destroyer to spread throughout the whole Western Pacific. So if China were in a position to take advantage of it, which I'm not sure they are at this moment, but if they were, they could take advantage of it. So it's a really strong negative deterrent signal from the United States that we're unable to handle two theaters simultaneously.
1: And the USS Abraham Lincoln, as you well know, has spent an extraordinary amount of time at sea. You commanded a carrier strike group, as I understand it. What does 270 days, nearly 9 months, without a port visit mean for the sailors, the ship, and its overall readiness?
14: It's hard. I mean, I commanded a carrier strike group whose maximum deployment was about 4.5 months because we worked out of Japan. I've done deployments of 7 and 8 months in length. They're very hard. A 9 month deployment on the Lincoln is hard on the crew. It's also hard because they had 250 days between port visits, and that number will get larger, like you said, to about 270 days. That's unprecedented. And on top of it, they had no end date. That's the killer, you know, in terms of angst and eventually depression in your sailors, is not knowing when it's going to end, when they can resolve their problems with their family, when they can see their new children, things like that. So I'm glad that Admiral Brad Cooper stepped up, put an end date to this by getting the George Washington named as its relief and visiting the ship. That's the kind of leadership you expect from the military, not the kind of leadership we got from the president, where he kind of minimized the impact on the ship. I'm not sure he really understands what 9 months in the very limited living spaces are for our junior enlisted folks. It's not comfortable, and it is stressful.
1: And what does it signal more broadly about the demands being placed on the U.S. military right now?
14: Well, that's the real key here, is that if this kind of where we're doing blockade ops, protecting the Bab el-Mandeb, protecting two carrier strike groups, maintaining a defense of Israel with ballistic missile assets and both at sea and ashore, and extra fighter squadrons to potentially do attacks, we're really stressing the military. It's very light. Another 6 to 8 months of this, and we're going to have a massive, what we call a readiness bathtub. That's where 18 months from now to 2 years from now, our fighter squadron readiness is, you know, down around 30%. We're unable to deploy aircraft carriers. We don't have enough destroyers at sea. We don't have enough Army ballistic missile defense systems. The systems we use in Iran are key to a war fight with China or Russia. And so if you have a readiness decline in those, a significant one, 2 to 3 years from now, we're not going to be ready for a conflict with just one opponent in 2 or 3 years. And that's because of this, you know, these long 12 to 18 month deployment span that we're looking at total for the force to deal with this Iran issue.
1: Retired Rear Admiral Mark Montgomery, now a senior fellow at the Foundation for Defense of Democracies. Thank you for being with us.
14: Thank you for having me.
1: And a note that we'll have another perspective on U.S. relations with its historic allies tomorrow on the program.

0: It doesn't have sharp teeth or claws, but the bite of a small mosquito kills more people than any other animal on Earth. And as the climate warms, mosquito season is lasting longer, giving them more time to spread dangerous diseases. Ben Tracy with Climate Central reports on the surprising way scientists are fighting back.
1: It's delivery day in the San Gabriel Valley.
2: Oh, good. Heck yeah.
1: Just east of Los Angeles.
3: This is completely bonkers.
1: And Tristan Hallam's latest shipment,
3: all 25 tubes are here,
1: is not something you normally find in a box.
3: What I'm listening for is the sound of 600 adults flying around.
4: All right, let's head on in.
1: Their blue vests are a pretty good clue as to what's inside.
5: So what's in the tube?
3: So inside this tube is actually 600 male Aedes aegypti mosquitoes that we just received overnight from Kentucky.
1: Hallam oversees scientific programs for the San Gabriel Valley Mosquito Control District.
5: Do you like mosquitoes?
3: I enjoy working with them, but I like to kill them.
1: He's targeting invasive mosquitoes that can spread diseases, including Zika, West Nile virus, and dengue fever.
3: The San Gabriel Valley was one of the first agencies to see local dengue transmission just a few years back.
5: Oh, yikes. There they come.
1: They're releasing 30,000 mosquitoes every week, containing a bacteria that helps block disease transmission.
3: So in total, we're going to be releasing just under 500,000 mosquitoes.
5: And how effective is this?
3: That's one of the things that we're hoping to find out. In previous studies, they've seen upwards of 80 to 95% control reduction in the areas that they've been releasing.
1: As the climate warms, mosquito seasons are getting longer. Climate Central found nearly 95% of the cities it analyzed now have more days each year suitable for some of the most common species of mosquitoes to spread disease, 18 more days on average than in the early 1970s.
3: What we would used to refer to as the mosquito season would only be, say, May to September. But now we have individuals treating for mosquito control activity all season long.
1: For these releases, they don't need bug spray.
5: I don't see any bites on your arms.
1: Because they're all male mosquitoes, and males don't bite.
6: I tell people it's the opposite of the human species. It's the females that cause trouble in the mosquito world.
1: Professor Stephen Dobson supplies those mosquitoes. He's president of Mosquito Mate in Lexington, Kentucky.
6: The common name for this mosquito is the yellow fever mosquito, and yellow fevers are really nasty.
1: His team breeds this specific species of mosquito in their lab and ships them to control districts across the country. These males carry a naturally occurring bacteria called Wolbachia, which makes them incompatible with females they try to mate with.
6: And when they do, those females are then sterile for the rest of their lives. They'll lay eggs, but those eggs don't hatch. If enough of the females are not producing any offspring, then the population goes down.
5: Are these things genetically modified in some way?
6: They are not. This is a naturally occurring bacterium. We're just moving the bacterium from one mosquito to another.
1: This EPA-approved approach can cut certain mosquito populations by 70 to 95%. The World Mosquito Program is using similar methods in 16 countries, including Brazil, where it produces 110 million Wolbachia mosquitoes

0: a nice, warm, humid environment.
1: Let's see what's inside.
2: Tristan Hallam says if his traps catch fewer disease-carrying females this summer, he'll know the boy bugs are doing their job.
3: As long as we're not seeing females recollected in this trap, we know that we're seeing a reduction in the population in this area.
2: For the PBS NewsHour, I'm Ben Tracy with Climate Central.

0: China recently took a rare step. It released a detainee at the request of the U.S. Pastor Ezra Jin Minger was picked up by Chinese authorities last October, one of dozens of Christians targeted by the Chinese Communist Party, which only allows authorized churches to serve China's estimated 80 million Christians. Pastor Jin, as he is known, is now free after a personal request by President Trump to Chinese leader Xi Jinping. He and his daughter spoke to our Nick Schifrin, who begins his story in an underground church in Beijing.
1: On the sixth floor of a Beijing apartment building, an unmarked door. Inside, a secret church for those prohibited from praying in public. It's 2019, and Xu Yonghai was the pastor of the Holy Love Fellowship, a congregation of China's most vulnerable Christians, critics of the communist government. His sanctuary, also his apartment and bedroom. There was good reason for secrecy. In 2014, he and his entire parish was detained.
2: We were arrested because we defended the rights of other churches.
1: Christian activists say the government has demolished thousands of unsanctioned churches and targeted their parishioners, including the largest unsanctioned church, Zion. In 2018, Beijing detained its leader, Ezra Jin Minger, for refusing to install facial recognition cameras. The church was forced to go mostly virtual, which meant it grew dramatically from 1,500 to more than 10,000 worshipers across 40 cities. Last year, Beijing security officials came for Zion again, detaining church leaders during a retreat for elderly church members. It was one of Beijing's largest ever crackdown on Christians, including Pastor Ezra Jin Minger's second detention.
3: I think he's giving very serious consideration to the pastor.
1: In May, President Trump told reporters he had brought up the case during meetings with Xi in Beijing. And then last month, after 266 days in detention, Jin was freed into the embrace of his daughter, Grace, who hadn't seen him because he was banned from leaving China more than 5 years ago. I spoke to them in our studio last month. And
4: when I saw him, I didn't even recognize him. We haven't seen each other in the last 6 years for me. So it's just incredible. When I first heard in October, we were like deer in the headlights. We just didn't know what to do. And just shocked, and there was always this sense of like the world was collapsing, and we were in a sense competing or trying to have the second most powerful nation in the world to change their policies or change their decisions, and that seemed impossible, that seemed so insurmountable.
5: Can you tell me about your detention? What were the conditions inside?
6: The conditions were obviously very bad. The food, and 30 or so people living in a tight space. There isn't any freedom. We just sit on a stool. We need to raise our hands to ask for permission to walk around. All my communications were cut off.
1: When Beijing police targeted Zion, they first charged parishioners and Pastor Jin with, quote, illegally using information networks. Beijing ended up prosecuting them for operating an illegal business and fraud. There are Chinese government-approved ministries that display banners like this one, implement the basic direction of the Communist Party's religious work. But Chinese President Xi Jinping has long described minorities and their cultures and religions as threats to the stability of the Communist Party and therefore the country. It's not only Christians. In 2017, Beijing set up what activists called concentration camps for Muslim Uyghurs. It was part of a crackdown on Uyghur language and culture, and later became forced labor. On the last day of the first Trump administration, the U.S. accused Beijing of genocide.
6: Chinese society is a

0: totalitarian society. Therefore, the party is in charge of everything. Ethnic minorities and various religious beliefs, and even some opinionated people, as well as independent intellectuals, are facing huge pressure in China, even oppression.
1: Do you believe that your release was the product of a personal appeal by President Trump to Xi Jinping?
0: Of course, only if the American president said so in person and Chinese Chairman Xi decided that this could happen.
2: Today, 8 Zion Church leaders remain imprisoned. Their families are desperate for international help, but Beijing vows to put them on trial. That's a fate that Grace Drexel feared for her and her father.
3: Free Pastor Jin!
2: This past May, Grace Jin helped lead a Washington, D.C. rally calling for Beijing to release its prisoners. Her father's detention was especially difficult because when he was detained, she was pregnant.
3: I told my father a week before that we were pregnant, and then my dad got detained. My father's been detained this whole time, and now the baby is about to be born and he's still detained.
4: My father's situation, we were looking at very easily 15 years in prison. And so in my mind, if my father was in there for 15 years and we're not allowed to see him or not allowed to communicate with him, like we would, that might have been the end of. He knew that I was pregnant. I was able to tell him about that a week actually before that he was arrested. But we were still first trimester and we were not sure about whether the tremendous pressure that we were also going through, whether the baby would come be with us.
2: But the baby is with them. His name is Ezra, named for his grandfather.
4: So incredibly, incredibly grateful, and so incredibly, just without, like, I'm without words. I don't really know how to explain this overwhelming opportunity or joy or miracle that we've seen.
1: It's very important for you, isn't it, to be with your grandson?
5: Yes.
1: What change, Pastor Jin, would you like to see in China for your grandson's generation?
0: I think that many imprisoned Christians love their country and motherland. I hope that in China's future, people can worship God without fear.
2: But there is still fear, and Chinese Christians often have to hide their faith. For the PBS NewsHour, I'm Nick Schifrin.
6: Well, his work is now shown in major museums and galleries, but Jesse Crimes created some of his first artwork in prison.
7: And following his release, he's also become a strong advocate for the formerly incarcerated and for reforming the overall system of mass incarceration. Senior arts correspondent Jeffrey Brown reports from Philadelphia for our Art in Action series, exploring the role of art in democracy, which is part of our Canvas coverage.
8: A correctional facility in Philadelphia. A mural high on a city wall. A quilt hanging in a downtown museum. All with a common name, Riverside, and all connected by artist Jesse Crimes.
9: The connection for me is, me personally, is how to be a conduit. How do I create things out in the world that can help amplify or make visible or create new narratives and ways of seeing and thinking for people who are quite literally hidden behind walls.
10: Well, they've been taken out of the community.
9: Right.
8: At Philadelphia's Fabric Workshop and Museum, Crime's latest exhibition is titled Elegy Quilts, from a series he began in 2020 during the pandemic. Each quilt is a kind of portrait of an incarcerated individual, but without the actual person, other than pieces of his or own clothing or bedsheets that were sent to Crimes.
9: Up there, you can see the button from a shirt. And so this entire striped tree is actually from a button-up shirt that someone had given me.
8: Also missing, the prison. Instead, Crimes asked people to send him a favorite memory of home, an animal they love. He then created a scene and an absence.
10: You wanted us to see something other.
9: Yeah, because the viewer senses some kind of absence. Like, why are all of these empty chairs or empty beds or empty bathtubs or... And so, like, you get a sense of that loss.
8: Crimes taught himself to sew and quilt specifically for the project. The goal, as with much of his work,
9: challenging just these kind of damaging, harmful narratives that have existed for a very long time around the stigma of people who happen to have made a mistake and end up behind prison walls. Because for me, some of the most amazing people I've ever met in my life were behind those walls.
8: Between 2001 and 2013, Crimes, and that is his real name, spent nearly 8 years in state and federal prisons on nonviolent drug charges. An only child born to a 16-year-old single mother, growing up in rural Lancaster County, Pennsylvania, and often left alone, he says making things has always been a place of safety, something he could call his own. Later, he would study at the Tyler School of Art and then Millersville University in Pennsylvania. But from his teens on, he was in and out of trouble, capped by a federal drug charge and, while awaiting sentencing, nearly a year in solitary. Punishment, he says, was meant to coerce him to give information on others, which he refused.
9: Literally every part of my identity out in the world has been removed. But I realized there was one thing that they couldn't take from me, and that was my ability to create and actually make something that is mine, that gave me autonomy. And so I just decided from that moment on that no matter what kind of time I got as a sentence, I was going to use every minute and every hour of every day to make something positive in the world, and that was my artwork.
8: He made works that years later have been exhibited at the Metropolitan Museum of Art, altering materials at hand in prison. In Apocalyptine 16389067, his inmate number, he used bedsheets and hair gels. In Purgatory 2009, playing cards, prison-issued bars of soap, and mugshots, creating piece by piece what he would later, on the outside, assemble into a large work.
9: I started collecting the cards from the guys, and I would buy them new decks of cards and take their old ones, and I would cut off the faces of the kings, jacks, and queens, and glue them together to create like a container that I would then house the soaps in, putting the mugshot of the offender where the royalty was, and cover it up and put them in envelopes and kind of sneak them out of the prison.
10: You must have been a little surprised some years later that they were in the Metropolitan Museum of Art.
9: I was quite surprised.
8: Released in 2014, Crimes has since combined his own art making with work on behalf of others, including the creation of the Center for Art and Advocacy in Brooklyn, New York, aimed at supporting and exhibiting formerly incarcerated artists, while also calling attention to what he sees as a brutal system of mass incarceration, one he says makes all of us less safe.
9: We're putting them behind prison, not for rehabilitation, but for storage, often for decades, and then those people eventually get released and come back to the community. And there's no support systems, there's no mental health, there's no wellness, there's no real programs, there's no programs inside, there's no real programs outside to support that transition. And you're basically ensuring that you have future victims.
8: At 43, Crimes also continues to work with Mural Arts Philadelphia, a group dedicated to public art of all kinds, including arts programs inside and out of local correctional facilities. The Elegy Quilts exhibition features a series of small collages made by formerly incarcerated individuals who joined in workshops with Crimes, again prompted to think about places of comfort. December Collins did that and more.
10: I see your name.
5: Yes, December.
10: And you couldn't resist?
5: No, I couldn't. It just popped out to me at the end of me cutting out pictures through magazines and all these things. Mm-hmm. But it was just more so like I feel like my life was just like a big old jumble of good and bad, shall I say. So mm-hmm. I just felt like me being a centerpiece it created the space for who I was becoming.
8: For his part, Jesse Crimes took various images from the collages, including December's, and put them into the quilt titled Riverside. His own life experience, he says, continues to compel his art as well as his advocacy. But I also asked about the victims of crimes or their loved ones who may not always get a second chance to turn around their lives.
10: What do you say to people like that?
9: I don't claim to have those answers. Everyone has the right to think and feel how they want on this issue. But for me personally, I want to have the space to heal, and I want to create the space for others to heal.
8: Jesse Crimes' Elegy Quilts exhibition is on through November 1st. For the PBS NewsHour, I'm Jeffrey Brown at the Fabric Workshop and Museum in Philadelphia.

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1: And that is the NewsHour for tonight. I'm Amna Nawaz.
0: And I'm Jeff Bennett. 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
3: The Pentagon signals an expanded fight against an old enemy.
4: Drug traffickers are the most agile and flexible businesses on the planet.
3: What military cooperation agreements with three Latin American countries could mean. I'm Carolyn Beeler. In Turkey, the Kurdish insurgency is over. Now comes the hard part, moving forward.
5: Timing and moving fast is very important in achieving this reconciliation.
3: An admissions scandal is raising questions about who gets into Mexico's top university.
6: In Mexico, when you say UNAM, it's a synonymous for university. It's the national university.
3: Plus, young Africans see a silver lining in U.S. aid cuts, their potential to force local officials to step up.
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8: Live from NPR News in Washington, I'm Ryland Barton. Two tankers transiting the Strait of Hormuz were attacked this week, killing one crew member. NPR's Quill Lawrence reports.
9: The two ships were trying to run the strait near the coast of Oman across the narrow passage.